0: Oh, yes, Bill.
1: We are having those discussions, but we are using everything we've got to make sure that these cuts actually stopped completely, but at the very least inquired into even further.
0: More than 2 million students across India have retaken one of the country's toughest exams. Here's South Asia correspondent Rachel Clayton.
2: Students had their IDs checked, passed through metal detectors and were searched for electronic devices before being allowed to sit the National Eligibility Entrance Test for medical school. More than 2.3 million students took the exam, but only around 130,000 will secure a place. The government cancelled the original results last month amid allegations of a widespread paper leak. Exam paper leaks are not uncommon in India, but this one sparked nationwide protests and renewed calls for an overhaul of the country's education system, including demands for the resignation of Education Minister Dharmendra Pradhan. Rachel Clayton, ABC News, New Delhi.
0: A group of technology, crypto and other companies have announced plans to help stamp out the illegal trade in wildlife. The announcement's been made as part of a forum convened by Prince William and the Royal Foundation during the London Climate Action Week. Google, Meta, TikTok and Alibaba are among those who committed to end trafficking on their platforms and will look for ways to eradicate online listings. A United Nations Environment Programme report estimates trade in wildlife products generates as much as $32 billion annually. France has endured sizzling temperatures with trains, concerts and sports events cancelled and authorities cracking down on drinking alcohol in public. An exceptional heatwave has swept across parts of Europe over the past few days. About a third of France is under a red alert for heat, with temperatures reaching 40 degrees in some areas. The Eiffel Tower and other Paris venues have set up misting stations, while tourists in Rome have dunked in fountains. The nominees for the 66th Annual TV Week Logie Awards have been announced, with the ABC receiving 41 nominations. Chelsea Hetherington reports.
3: Former ABC News breakfast presenter and current Muster Dogs and Backroads host Lisa Miller is up for the Gold Logie, alongside Ali Langdon, Todd Woodbridge, Po Ling Yao, Robert Irwin, Julia Morris and Sam Pang. Miller says she was shocked to find out she was nominated for the second year in a row.
4: I feel like the universe is amazing, but wow, my mind is just going at a million miles an hour at the moment.
3: ABC comedy Dog Park and drama The Family Next Door have received three nods each. There's also a new category, the Bruce McAvaney Award for Most Popular Sports Presenter. The ceremony will be held on the 16th of August at the Star in Sydney, hosted by Robert Irwin.
0: Briefly to the weather, fine and partly cloudy for the state today. A top of 13 for Burnie, Launceston and Hobart, 12 for Devonport. 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
9: What a morning. Like, honestly, the amount of places that we've been when it comes to talking stories and talking Tasmania, unbelievable. From Wynyard to, I don't know, from Wynyard to everywhere. Well, certainly from Wynyard to the Tamar, particularly the West Tamar. We've learned that the company behind a data centre for the Tamar Valley Industrial Area at Bell Bay, they've said we'll extend our community consultation by another couple of weeks. We're hoping that Firmus will talk to you in the days ahead. We're hoping the Energy Minister will talk to you in the days ahead about the strategy that underpins these new data centres that will use significant volumes of electricity. Like, what's the plan for the state? How do you balance if you've got a major industrial with less money to spend on electricity but the promise of more jobs compared to a data centre that'll pay more for your electricity but fewer jobs? How do you balance that? Like, is there a strategy that underpins that? If we're building all these renewables in Tasmania that we were going to sell into Victoria to help them kick the coal habit, what if we're using all of that now on island? Like, what does that mean for coal? What does that mean for our ability to make profits on the mainland? That was big part of the case for Marinus. We want to talk about it with the minister.

coming up for you, hopefully, in the days ahead. Nick Digan, not available today, hopefully available tomorrow, Wednesday, Thursday. We could ask the Premier as well. We'll keep putting in calls there. 1-300-222-936 is the number. And it's always nice to hear from you. What are you talking about? We spoke with the president of the New Norfolk Footy Club, Junior Footy Club. They went down to kick things off, get ready for hundreds of kids to come from their part of Tassie, but also from far and wide to play footy yesterday morning. And someone had done big burnouts on their oval, and that meant they had to move. And they've got meetings this morning to work out how to put that ground back together so that kids can play junior footy and the cricket club has somewhere to play when the ground starts to harden and the seasons change. Right now, though, let's talk sport. We're going to talk sport with Andrew Cooling. He's along this morning. I think maybe no Kath McCann this morning. We'll find out in a moment. But I need to hear from you. Your highlight for the weekend, please. What was it sports-wise? What was your highlight? Give me a call. 1-300-222-936. What was your favourite bit of the sporting weekend? And did anyone have time to watch the wrap-up of the US Open in the golf? Were people not clapping the winner? And if so, why? More on that in a tick. Right now, though, this is In Excess. Good to be with you this morning.

Bit of an excess for you, 936 ABC Hobart, ABC Northern Tasmania. Leon Compton with you this morning. G'day to everybody who was at the Odeon on Saturday morning at 5 a.m. It feels like a lifetime ago now, but it sounded like the vibe was absolutely

0: absolutely incredible there. So thank you to everybody who got up early and came along. The question, where's the next live site for Hobart? Like, is the council, the state government, is somebody going to get on top of it? Launceston trying to work on where a solution might be for a live site. Devonport, you've got the Parnapple Centre, so it's a no-brainer for you. That big screen just out to the, what are we calling that, the water side of the Parnapple Centre is a no-brainer. What about in your community? Watching the footy. My son ran over the road at 5 a.m. to go sit with a neighbour and watch it at their house because everybody was up. I made it out for the second half. What about in your neighbourhood? Because it was a really great thing. 0438 922 936, even if the result didn't go our way. Right, let's talk sport. Andrew Cooling's in next to wrap up the weekend, and I want to hear your highlight, please.
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0: Actually, before we get into Monday Sport, Andrew Cooling about to join us. Police and other emergency services are still at the scene. A two-vehicle crash, the Bass Highway at Carrick. Both lanes are currently closed. I can see the delays there in the network. Traffic diversions are in place at Oakus Road and Meander Valley Road. One person's believed to be in a serious condition. And please, if you can avoid the area, please do so and then take care if travelling nearby. That's what we've got. Thanks to everybody texting in about that issue at the moment. One person believed to be injured. Take it easy. The Bass Highway around Carrick, there are delays. Andrew Cooling here to talk sport. Andrew, good morning to you.
5: Good morning, Leon.
0: Happy Monday, Andrew. Firstly, did you get up Saturday morning and watch the boy Matildas play soccer?
5: Of course I was up for that one, Leon. That goes without saying. I mean, I've been getting up for far more obscure games at some even earlier hours than 5 a.m. for the Socceroos. No chance I was missing that one.
0: Right. Where did you go? Was it on the couch at home? Did you go public? Did you get mates over? How did you approach it?
5: Yeah, I had some friends over, so a group of us watching on the couch, and obviously not the result we wanted. But, looks like the event down at the Odeon was a good success from everything I heard about that one. And it's good that, you know, Hobart actually had a live site, because we're kind of the only major city around the country that didn't for that first one.
0: Yeah, interesting that Federation Square in Melbourne, though, talking about getting rid of it because, again, sausages keep turning up with flares. If anyone's ever held a red flare or one of those light flares, they are like glowing white hot. The idea that people light those, potentially throw them, if that lands on somebody, they are getting burnt. It is ridiculous behaviour, and yet they seem incapable of stopping that.
5: Yeah, it'd be a real shame if Fed Square didn't show it. There was that kind of initial announcement they weren't going to. I think there might have been a little bit of politicking at play with that one, if you ask me.
0: To get the, for example,
5: you've got
0: the state
5: deep,
0: government to help
5: a deeply
0: pay for the
5: unpopular state government swoops in to restore beloved life site. It happened very quickly. It seemed a little convenient for mine, Leon, but it was great scenes in that first game. And you look back throughout our World Cups in the last couple of decades, and there's always just thousands of people drawn to it, and it's a great coming together.
0: Did we muff it, or did tactically, was it just a bad choices from Australia, or were we just outplayed by a better team in the first half?
5: A little bit of both. I don't think tactically Popovich was incorrect to set us up defensively. It worked in game one, and we kind of praised that approach for a week. So to come out and suggest that we shouldn't have done it in game two against an even stronger attacking outfit, I was wrong. I thought the team selection was questionable. Iran Kunda really had an impact in that first game. I was shocked he didn't start. Matthew Lekia and Volupalai, I don't think I want them starting my World Cup 11. I thought he got the starting lineup wrong, got a little bit too cute with that. But the tactics, look, we buried one in our own net 10 minutes in. That makes it very hard to play the way we did. If he just clears that ball as he should have, who knows what happens from there. But the US were really, really good. They took it to us. We're better in the second half, although I'd say it comes with a fairly large caveat that the US stopped pressing the hell out of us like they did in the first half. So it's a lot easier to look better as we did in the second half when they sit back with a two-goal lead.
0: I'm not going to lie, Andrew Cooling. For a lot of us, it was watch the soccer, then go to junior soccer. I saw a couple of kids flop at junior soccer on Saturday morning, and the parents on the sideline looked at each other and went, hang on a second, things are getting a little World Cup here. Careful, adults, because honestly, I swear to God, I saw a couple of little flops going on with arms outstretched like a European superstar, and I'm like, that's not, come on. That's not on.
5: There was definitely a little bit of that, I think, going on, particularly, I think, for our boys in the second half. The US certainly had a bit of it. And, yeah, look, we've seen it. I don't think we're the worst offenders as far as some nations at the World Cup. But, look, it was not the result we're after. Friday, though, a point and we're guaranteed to go through. A loss and we could still, I think we're probably still about an 80% chance to go through as a third place team. So far from a disaster. And maybe Popovich, with the starting lineup, thought, the US game is not the game we're going to target. We'll keep Yuren Kunda and co fresh. Long tournament.
0: Ah.
5: Get our result in game three. That's a generous reading, though. I still think you got it wrong.
0: That's like my hypothesis that Coach Chris Scott of the Geelong Football Club said, we're not going to win against Fremantle. We don't want to reveal too much of our hand. We'll rest Bailey Smith. We'll rest Grime Myers. We'll rest Tom Stewart. And just, you know, anyway, but that's a story for another time. 936 ABC Hobart, ABC North Taz. It's 18 past 10. We're talking sport this morning. Morning, Leon. My highlight was the Tassie Devil women's team. It was in Victoria winning, says Marion and Howard. That's right. We took on Sandringham, who are a bit of a fancy for the Devil women. Hadn't had a win yet. I think it was their fifth game. Came away with the chocolates.
5: Yeah, it was good scenes there against the Zebras. A 25-point victory, a pretty comfortable one in the end. A good way to break through. It's been a pretty tough start to the season for the Devils women, but that was comfortably their best performance there. Deanna Krushka had a really good game. She kicked a couple of goals. Claire Ransom was huge. And Ange Clark, Brie Barwick had plenty of it. Really good to see. You've been kind of building and building, and to get that breakthrough win, it just makes things a lot easier going forwards, I think, once you've broken through.
0: 936 ABC Hobart, ABC Northern Tasmania. I'm loving the text this morning. Come on, this is going to work with you texting your sporting highlight, please. Morning, Liam. After speaking to you on Friday, explaining that I didn't have the strength to handle the stress of watching Australia play, I woke up at 5:30 and thought I'd just take a quick sneaky look. As I turned on the telly, there was a break in play and they were just replaying the Australian own goal. And then in the next 2 minutes, America scored. And I thought to myself, I should have taken my own advice and not have been tempted to watch. Oh, well, go Norway, says Lonnie Adds this morning.
5: The Vikings.
0: Go the Vikings. Thank you. Somebody else was texting in about the Iranian goalkeeper. Shout out to the Iranian goalkeeper, Alireza Berenvand. Great performance in a World Cup full of impressive goalkeeping, says Louis in Lutana this morning. Okay. Like, let's throw some props at the Iranian goalkeeper. If that's where you want to focus things, there's so much to look at. So many countries, some of whom you need to find on a map to really sort of, in your ignorance, understand where people have come from for this World Cup. What else was your highlight, please? Brendan says a new stadium at Macquarie Point would be a good place to have a live site. Brendan, maybe like if there was an outside screen on it, might be an idea. Thank you for the text this morning. And Wyndham Clark. So the US Open golf has just wrapped up, and I asked, why is Wyndham Clark so unpopular? Wyndham Clark smashed up, this is from Guy, Wyndham Clark smashed up a locker about a year ago, but I think it was more people cheering for Scottie Scheffler, crowd cheering every Clark shot that rolled off the green. Golf in New York is becoming increasingly uncomfortable to watch. Apparently some of the crowd were ejected, says Guy this morning. Actually, that's New York is where that ridiculous Ryder Cup was played last year, wasn't it? Where people were like sledging players, European players, about their wives. I mean, it was just bottom of the barrel stuff. So Wyndham Clark's won the US Open. Do we care about that?
5: Yeah, I mean, it was an interesting ending at the end. But yeah, there was a bit of cheering for Scotty, but there was definitely rooting against Wyndham, who's kind of, he's probably the number one villain on the PGA Tour at the moment, I'd have thought. The smash locker was probably part of it. That was a 100-year-old locker at an old club at the US Open last year. He tore it to pieces.
0: Because he was angry at how he'd played.
5: Had a horrible round, came in, smashed it up. And then just the way he handled it in the aftermath, he just kind of looked to deflect and oh, it's not a big deal, whatever. And wasn't really contrite. Initially went after the journalist who broke the story, as if, why are you revealing this? And yeah, didn't handle it particularly well. You know, he's apologised for it a bunch of times now, but just the way he carries himself, he's not the most likeable personality on tour. I think people wanted to see a contest as well, and for much of the Open, he was just storming away. They had a 6-shot lead going into the final round, and it just looked like it was over. That was all the way down to 1-shot lead with one hole to play today, though. Sam Burns left a putt about a centimetre short on 18 that would have ultimately perhaps seen it go to a playoff. It was a thrilling finish that we didn't see coming. It was, they watered the course a lot in the first couple of days because of the really high winds, and it played a little bit easier than some were expecting despite the insane winds. On the weekend, they really let it bake out, and it was hard, and people were losing strokes everywhere. Wyndham finally started cracking, but he held on by one, got a birdie on 16, and then needed a par on the last. It was a really entertaining tournament.
0: At 22 past 10, we're talking sport this morning with Andrew Cooling. Sporting highlight, the Bont doing Bont things yesterday against the Saints with the cleanest pickup and goal you'll ever see, says Pete in Old Beach this morning. Thank you, Pete, for getting in touch. So the Bulldogs having a win against St Kilda. Luca in Woodbridge, my sporting highlight was that I finished the book I was reading. So no sport, says Luca this morning. And Tiprat, hello, Tiprat. My weekend was great watching Mitch Owen hit 165 for Punters MLC side, says Tiprat this morning via text. Thank you for that. Hey, just reminding you again, there's a crash on the Bass Highway around Carrick, and that's meaning delays. Police are there. There is an injury reported. Just take it easy out on the roads. Andrew Cooling's our guest this morning. We're talking sport. Each week, Andrew Cooling, there's an issue that gets under his skin. It's an issue where there's just a collective misjudging of what needs to happen. And Andrew steps in with his fire hose of reality and says, cool it down.
2: Andrew Cooling turns the fire hose of reality on the overhyped sports story of the week from ABC Radio Hobart and across Tasmania.
0: Andrew, what are we cooling down this week, please?
5: This one pains me a little bit, but some of the crying about the refereeing in the Australia-USA game has been a little ridiculous for mine. I thought the US got a pretty good whistle for the most part. There are a bunch of 50-50 calls that went their way, but that's it. There was no game-changing decision that cost us the game. I thought Popovich and Aaron Kunda coming out post-game, blasting the ref, all the pundits complaining about the referee, and this sense that, oh, the referee had really wronged us. Not really. They had a decent rub of the green, but it was nothing significant. Neither of the penalty shouts Australia are claiming were penalties. I would say, in fact, the worst call the ref made in the match was not giving Sukarti a second yellow card when he slid in late and got away with a pretty late tackle when he was already on a yellow. So we probably got a little bit lucky with that. There are a few 50-50s we should have got, but the refereeing had no impact on the game, had no real impact on the result. I thought the reaction from Popovich and the players and the media was just a little bit of deflection from a pretty ordinary performance. And I don't think we can be pointing fingers and saying that's what cost us here. Cool it down.
0: Andrew Cooling, cooling it down this morning. Up next, your highlight of the weekend, please. Well, someone's got a school footy highlight. We'll get to that in just a moment.
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0: Drew Cooling's with Hockey Tasmania, and he's in the studio to wrap up the weekend in sport. A listener says Hutchins Schoolboys won their first SATIS, S-A-T-I-S, state final since 2010. They beat St Pat's by 2 points on Saturday. It would have been a thriller. 0438 922 936. Are we excited for Australia Cup draw tonight? Kingborough hosting an A-League side would be huge, says David in Kingston this morning. Andrew, you keep a close eye on the soccer locally. What is David in Kingston talking about there?
5: There's the prize for winning the Lacka Seljuk Cup a couple of weeks ago in that epic cup encounter I was talking about last week. And the draw for the Australia Cup round of 32 takes place tonight. So all the A-League teams, various top teams from the NPLs around the country go into the draw there. Could be anyone. We could be drawn away to play in Western Australia. They could be up in Brisbane. Or they could, as the Devonport Strikers did a couple of years ago, be hosting an A-League team on their own patch. So it'll be very interesting to see where the balls go.
0: My son, like the word went out around the kids. I think we went to see South Hobart play, or at the South Hobart ground, play some second division Victorian team in that competition last year, and the joint was packed.
5: That was that's the different one. That's an end of year competition. That's more of a league and knockout. That's purely the NPL champions from around the country. This is A-League teams as well. So straight knockout. It's basically Australia's version of the FA Cup. If you kind of all the big teams come in, and yeah, like I think it was Wellington that Devonport hosted up at Valley Road a few years ago. So we've had an A-League team play against a local team, and I think there's always a desire for the Tassie side. I'm sure some of the boys would fancy a trip away, but I reckon as a club, you'd love to have a crack at an A-League team.
0: Mornings around Tasmania, right. Women's cricket, the T20 on the weekend. What happened?
5: Yeah, Women's World Cup at the moment. Australia are progressing pretty nicely. The big one was the win over South Africa to start the tournament off. Puts us in a pretty good spot. Hammered the Dutch over the weekend. You'd expect us to take care of business against the Dutch, all due respect there. But the more significant result was probably South Africa then turning around and beating India. Because we hammered South Africa so comprehensively in the first game, and our net run rate means we're basically through to the semi-finals unless we completely implode. We could afford to lose to India, and we're still in all likelihood going through to a semi-final. It would probably be the West Indies or England in that semi, but very nicely positioned off the back of that that result.
0: Right. And so it continues. G'day, Leon. Difference between codes. You talk about soccer players flopping. I watched a game of junior footy on Sunday, under-10s, where they were allowed to tackle. They were going in that hard, they would have brought Buddy Franklin down, says a listener via text this morning. On you. It's interesting, isn't it, the under-10s? They can start to tackle, and it is interesting, the enthusiasm with which everybody's going in to get a tackle. It's interesting to watch.
5: Enthusiasm, but maybe not technique. Just
0: technique-wise, no. They're meant to be hug tackling, and there's a lot of kids just going in and bowling kids over. There's some pretty significant weight discrepancies between who's going on as well. It's an interesting one, but lots of enthusiasm. I saw some of that on the weekend as well. Thank you, listener. Blue says via text, if an umpiring decision cost you the game, you haven't played well enough throughout the game. Just saying, says Blue this morning via text. Another listener says, sporting highlight, watching the Scottish fans take over Boston. Brilliant, no trouble, never seen so many kilts. Thank you for that. Now, we have a lot of ads, a lot of Adrians from around the state. So we've got Lonnie ads and Bernie ads and a range of other ads. Leon says Bernie ads. Both the Tassie VFL men's and women's footy sides will be playing at Dial Park in Penguin on Saturday, the 4th of July, says Bernie Adds this morning. So there'll be a big crowd, you'd think, at Dial Park for that. That'd be good. Nonsense cooling. No one seriously complained about the ref, says Peter in Hobart.
5: I fundamentally disagree. Popovich's immediate comments after the game were, I don't think the ref had a good game. Aaron Kunda came out and blasted him. And look online, lots of people going, oh, the ref. So we were clearly consuming different media.
0: Just briefly, local hockey, Andrew calling. Can you just boil it down? We've got to get off to Ellie Ward in just a moment, but what happened in local hockey?
5: Most significant result probably in the men's Northwest grads. So we got hammered 14-3 by University last time they met. Beat them 4-3. So a 12-goal turnaround in the men's, first loss for uni of the year. The women, the top three, OHA, Diamondbacks, Northwest grads, all won. OHA men also probably a good result for them. Their first victory of the year, 4-1, and Diamondbacks 2-0 over Derwent. There you go, succinct.
0: Now, nice work, you. Hey, catch you next week. Thank you.
5: Always a pleasure.
0: Andrew Cooling, InterTalk Sport, 0438-922-936. Ellie Ward's in the newsroom with headlines. Ellie, what's going on? What's making news this morning?
4: Good morning again, Leon. Environmentalists say Victorian taxpayers are funding the logging of native forests in Tasmania, 2 years after Victoria ended logging in its own state forests. A Four Corners investigation has found some Victorian mills have now switched their supply to Tasmania. Tasmanian Premier Jeremy Rockliffe has condemned Pauline Hanson's One Nation monoculture rhetoric. During a National Press Club speech last week, Pauline Hanson said Australia should become a monocultural society. Mr. Rockliffe says Tasmania was built by migrants and that the state does well when we welcome people, not shut them out. The Telecommunication Industry Ombudsman is calling for new legislation to create a one-stop shop to allow Australians to lodge complaints about digital services. A new report from the Consumer Policy Research Centre has found Australians lose $497 million a year due to problems with online services. And dozens of displaced Palestinians gathered in front of a large screen in southern Gaza's Khan Yunis to watch the World Cup game between Saudi Arabia and Spain earlier today. Children were waving the Saudi flag as they enjoyed a few moments to escape the pressure of war. Even those supporting Saudi Arabia, who lost to Spain 4-0, say they enjoyed the moment, relaxing and unwinding by watching the game. More news at 11.
0: Thank you for that, Ellie Ward. Ellie Ward in the newsroom.
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0: Oh, Race Around the World, of course. We watched the first and the second episodes at our house. The third one went to air last night, I'm pretty sure, and that means it'll be available on iView so I can gather with the family tonight a little bit later on and watch it to catch up. Race Around the World, and of course, we've been doing our own Race Around the World, Tassie Hide and Seek. That has been an amazing experience. So thank you to everybody who got involved. 936 ABC Hobart. ABC Northern Tasmania. Let's find out what's going on in financial markets early this morning.
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0: Let's see what's going on in early trade in the markets. Sam Baker is with Shadforth. Sam, good morning to you. Happy Monday.
8: Good morning, Leon.
0: Markets this morning, what are they doing? Sam, where are they taking their leads from?
8: Well, the US was closed on Friday night, so it's a fairly subdued start to the week in the local market, Leon. We're only lower by just 6 points, or 0.1% to 88.22 on the ASX 200. We're sort of seeing losses and gains across different parts of the market. There's a bit of movement in the oil price this morning with perhaps a little bit of an escalation in the Middle East, so that's impacting the energy sector. But we're seeing the banks mixed this morning, Leon. ANZ and Westpac are lower. Commonwealth Bank and NAB are around 0.5% higher. Part of the market that is under pressure this morning are the big miners, led by BHP, which is around 2% lower. As I mentioned, the energy sector doing well, with the oil price moving higher in early trade. Both Woodside and Santos are posting early gains. One company that is in focus this morning is Ingham's Chicken, the chicken provider, and they're under pressure, obviously, due to some of this avian influenza in Western Australia. They've said they've locked down their facilities, but their shares are lower by 11% in early trade this morning, Leon.
0: Yeah, it'd be a real threat to companies like Ingham's if this bird flu story happens any more widely. Sam, what else are you looking at this morning, and where are you expecting to take your leads from this week? Is there any big news coming down the line that you'll be keeping a closer eye on?
8: Look, I think we obviously saw a significant result from the Reserve Bank last week, so it would probably be more company-focused. We are starting really in the last week of the financial year. A lot of the companies have come out and given revised guidance where necessary. We have seen Metcash this morning. They do report on a different cycle, and they've said that their full-year profits fallen by 2%. They're behind IGA Supermarkets and Mitre 10, saying they're seeing softness in the hardware and liquor space as far as sales are concerned. And I think this will be the theme for the reporting season coming up, Leon, is that the consumers are under a bit of pressure, and these retailers are going to be saying that things aren't probably as good as they were, say, 6 months ago.
0: Righto, Sam. Aussie dollar, what do we get for it?
8: Yeah, it's a tick above 70 US cents, Leon. We've seen a bit of a softening in the Aussie dollar in recent weeks. The gold price is also under pressure this morning, lower by 2% to be $41.66 US an ounce.
0: Good on you, Sam. We'll catch you tomorrow. Sam Baker, Shadforths. Let's have a bit of music. This is Delta Goodrum. It's the song that some said should have won Eurovision this year. She took it to the world. The world liked it, just not enough to win. This is Eclipse. 936 ABC Hobart, ABC Northern Tasmania.

0: Yeah, and even in a live performance, she can hit every note. Delta Goodrum, it's the song we took to Eurovision this year. Eclipse 936, ABC Hobart, ABC Northern Tasmania. Leon Compton with you this morning. Hey, just an update on that crash on the Bass Highway at Carrick. Two people are being transported to hospital by ambulance. That's following a two-vehicle crash on the Bass Highway at Carrick a bit earlier this morning. Police and emergency services remain at the scene. Both lanes of the highway are expected to remain closed for several hours. So that's a significant delay there today. You've got both drivers being transported to the hospital. One of them believed to be in a serious condition. But yeah, as I say, motorists are asked to avoid the area where possible. There are diversions in place. Hang on, I'll just bring up the map, the heat map that shows you where things are happening at the moment. Look, the delays look like they're less long than they were. That must be the diversions in place. But yeah, still delays on the Bass Highway around Hagley Carrick at the moment. Take it easy out there. Wherever you're listening, if you want to share some thoughts on driver behaviour, always nice to chat to you. 1300 222 936. You're on Mornings.
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2: Which Tassie town hosts Australia's biggest craft fair?
3: I'm pretty sure that would have to be Darrow Bay.
1: For everything Hobart.
2: Helen Shield. What's coming up?
4: Workplace boundaries for performers when it comes to nudity.
5: We'll schedule that fairly late in the program.
1: Lucy Braden from 4.
2: I'm ready. I'm listening.
1: And Helen Shield from 6:30.
4: Mm-hmm.
1: 936 ABC Hobart.
0: Yeah, Leon Compton with you this morning. Sean in Launceston. Good morning, Sean. Interesting, Leon. Delta peaked at number 99 on our chart with Eclipse. In the UK, says Sean, she reached number 6. And that was 6 on the sales charts and 4 on downloads. Do we still have a Delta thing here in Australia, says Sean in Launceston this morning. Sean, how do the charts even work anymore? I suppose the download list on Spotify might give you a bit of an idea of how things are going. Apart from that, how do they work? Thank you for that, Sean. I think we still have a Delta thing. I absolutely think we have a Delta thing. But yeah, doing better with Eclipse in the UK. And she did here. G'day, Leon. We've got the Hobart City Hall sitting doing nothing with the council looking for a suitable use for it. It's an ideal live site for community events like it once was. The installation of a large video screen, even temporarily, would make it adequately suitable, even in bad weather, for soccer in the World Cup, says Grumpy from West Hobart this morning. On you, Grumpy. So the thing is about hosting a live site, Grumpy, it costs community events like it once was. The installation of a large video screen, even temporarily, would make it adequately suitable, even in bad weather, for soccer in the World Cup, says Grumpy from West Hobart this morning. On you, Grumpy. So the thing is about...

visiting a live site, Grumpy, it costs money. So what you may not realise is that Rick Goddard was asking the question on Southern Breakfast last week, hey, like, where are the live sites around Tasmania? And specifically for him, where is the live site for Hobart? We were promised Parliament Square. It looks like that's not a realistic live site. Where is the live site to get together and watch the soccer? And then Lee Carmichael from Mona Dark Lab heard Rick talking about it. David Walsh got behind it and said, you can use our theatre, the Odeon, in Liverpool Street. It's got a capacity for 750. We'll help make it happen. And so they did. 5 o'clock Saturday morning. Opened the doors. They put on the security. They managed the ticketing. They paid FIFA $1,000 to be an official registered live site. And people came in their droves. 5 in the morning. Packed the joint. People, old, young, single, with kids, bringing the family. Apparently the vibe was incredible. The question is, what about next time around? Where should the live site be, if any? Launceston, have you organised one yet? Does it matter? Or are you happy to do it at home? Get in touch. Let me know. 1-300-222-936. And Terry asks a question. What about the possibility, Leon, that the whole climate change push for renewables was actually to prepare the way for data centres and their electricity needs? Says Terry this morning. Thank you, Terry, for getting in touch. 1-300-222-936. More on Tasmania's energy policy coming up for you in just a moment. And if you've got a story to share, always nice to hear from you. The number's 1-300-222-936. Let's have some music. This is The Stranglers and Skin Deep. 16 to 11.

936 ABC Hobart, ABC Northern Tasmania, The Stranglers and Skin Deep. Leon Compton with you this morning. Lovely to have your company. Coming up for you in just a moment, we're going to find out what's coming up on your country hour from midday today. 0438 922 936 if you've got a story that you would like to share. The country hour team today having a look at the issue of bird flu.

0: In fact, that one case of bird flu has been discovered on the mainland. It turns out that people doing things like, you know, loving rare breeds poultry, and indeed people in the poultry industry, so chicken, meat, eggs, are well prepared if bird flu spreads more widely. But I'm not sure you always, even with all the preparations and the best intentions and the world, can keep it out. We talked about it a bit earlier this morning. And from an agricultural perspective, the Country Hour, we'll talk about it a bit later on today. From midday, we'll hear some more details of what's planned. I'll be watching Four Corners tonight, like often by the end of the day. You know, I don't watch Four Corners every week. This week, though, one for the Tasmanians. It turns out that we're cutting down native forest timber, and some of it from the public estate is being sold to sawmills here who are shipping it over as whole logs to sawmills in Victoria that had previously received money to exit the industry as that state, along with Western Australia, decided to end native forest logging. How big an issue is that? Watch this space, Four Corners, tonight from 8:30. Make sure you listen in. And then I'd love to hear your take on all of that tomorrow from 8:30. So please keep an eye on it. And tomorrow we'll pick up the story. You're always welcome to call. What are you thinking about when it comes to that story? We'll watch it tonight. We'll talk about it tomorrow on 936 ABC Hobart, ABC North Taz. Alistair, good morning to you. Oh, hang on, what about I press that button? Alistair, we've been talking a lot and we're going to talk even more about artificial intelligence, the power required to run the data centres that run the AI, and Tasmania and how we're thinking about it. How are you thinking about it, Alistair?
1: Whilst I understand there are benefits to AI, I also see there's a lot of problems with the AI, from environmental, health, electrical, cost of living, all sorts of aspects, jobs. We've got to be careful that we're, you know, not shooting ourselves in the foot by getting over enthusiastic with it. You've obviously talked about power consumption and water consumption, and I don't think most people realise how horrific the power consumption, the water consumption is. Around the world, there's people who are finding it out in their communities. Their water's being polluted, or their water's completely dried up, groundwater, etc. Their cost of living's gone through the roof because of power prices. I'm concerned this is going to happen in Tassie. We already have issues with water in Tassie.
0: Also, to be clear, one of the angles you're concerned about is that the presence of data centres and their power use might mean higher prices for what Tasmanians pay for their power, Alistair?
1: Yep, absolutely, because the power will go as a premium. So already the one in Launceston's gone from 29 megawatts to needing 400 megawatts. That's a third of Tasmania's current power consumption.
0: And certainly the numbers are large. I mean, on the one hand, I'm told that these companies, and particularly this company, Firmus, who we hope will talk to us tomorrow, are doing a lot of work with these renewable project proponents to buy contracts for their renewables. But also, what do you think of that, Alistair?
1: I'm concerned because with a little bit of electrical engineering knowledge, the renewable electricity, because of the frequency in the deviation in the frequency, and even from AEMO, they talk about frequency deviations going up and down like yo-yos. I've spoken with TAS Networks here about frequency deviations causing problems for appliances, which they admit. And so data centres, because of the computers, etc., they need, and the process, they need very reliable frequency, which is why they want our hydropower, because hydropower produces very stable frequency. Your renewables don't.
0: Alistair, it sounds like you've thought about it. There's more to talk about the strategy, particularly underpinning it all, what the strategy is on mornings around Tasmania. Leon Compton with you. That's Alistair's view. You can share yours, 1300 222 936. Andy Gall's, no, Tony Briscoe. He's quite similar to Andy Gall in some ways, but not others. Tony Briscoe will be in to preview the Country Hour coming up for you in just a moment. They're watching the bird flu story very, very, very closely. Tony on that up next.

0: It's, of course, Tears for Fears. Everybody wants to rule the world. 936 ABC Hobart, ABC Northern Tasmania. Actually, not sure about Tony Briscoe's desire to rule the world, certainly rule the country. He'll join us up next on Mornings.
1: Meet the builder of dreams.
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0: Leon Compton with you this morning. Tony Briscoe in after midday today with the country hour. Tony, good morning.
4: Morning, Leon. Morning, everyone. Have you caught Ground Up yet?
0: No, I haven't watched it yet.
4: Oh, you've got to.
0: Yeah, I hear it's okay. We're on Race Around the World at the moment.
4: Yeah, you're going to catch up with that afterwards.
0: But I will watch Ground Up.
4: Yeah, do it.
0: I still feel a bit weird about the, what's that, Lisa McCune. I feel almost like I wish I'd been asked to play the morning's presenter across Tasmania.
4: Was that Lisa, was it?
0: Lisa McCune.
4: Oh, okay.
0: Multiple gold Logie winner.
4: Yeah, yeah.
0: Like, so, I mean, you know, that's flattering.
4: It should have been you.
0: It should have been
4: me. It should have been you.
0: Have you ever had a moment when it should have been you?
4: Oh, lots.
0: Tony? Should have been me.
4: Lots.
0: Why wasn't I asked?
4: Oh, boy. I was once in a movie with Sam. What's his name? I can't think.
0: From Ground Up, Sam Pang?
4: No. Sam... what's his second name?
0: Gosh, there's a
4: scene.
0: Let's play this game together. Tony Briscoe's thinking about an Australian actor called Sam.
4: Biggest grossing movie ever made.
0: Crocodile Dundee?
4: No, not Crocodile Dundee, no. I was in a
0: movie. Oh, Sam Worthington.
4: Sam Worthington, yeah, that's it.
0: Avatar.
4: No, it was actually a movie called Bootmen, which was made in Newcastle. And I was on the radio doing a time call. You could hear me in the background.
0: Okay, so you were was it an actual live one, or was it, did they get you to mock it up for them?
4: No, they got me to mock it up. And and in the movies at the end, you know, with the credits, up came, you know, all the stars, Sam, and right down the bottom.
0: Yeah, I
4: got my name in there, so yeah.
0: Oh, well, there you go, Tony.
4: So, yeah.
0: Nice work.
4: It was nice. Now, today on the program, the arrival of the H5 strain of bird flu has been confirmed in tests on birds found on the coast of Esperance in WA, as you know. You had it on the program earlier. We've got a few people we talked to, the chief vet, and we also talked to a gentleman who's a vet in Esperance. Have a listen.
5: Sadly, sometimes it does take a situation like this where, you know, we've got our two young veterinarians in our practice, Tony and Alex, both of them independently of one another, essentially led to the diagnosis of this index case of avian influenza, which is just phenomenal. I'm still proud of them. And it has to do with the whole community. It was a team effort.
0: Geez, well done to them for spotting it. That was Dr. Enoch Bergman, a vet in Esperance. You'll have that interview and more coming up on this.
4: Yeah,
0: country.
4: Yeah. And basically what he's saying is that, you know, they're in a regional area, a rural area of Australia, and it's up to them to sort of do a lot of work, a lot of vet work that's unpaid.
0: But to be vigilant.
4: With wildlife,
0: they
4: especially.
0: They found one bird and they decided to test it. Of all the things they could have done we should test this bird.
4: Yep. And I think that because of the weather pattern over the last few weeks where that huge gust of southerly wind came up from the Antarctic might have brought the birds up from Heard Island where, you know, they've had big problems with the flu. So we'll look at that as well. We're chasing a couple of egg producers in the state. We'll see if we can get one of them. We've got a Northwest farmer learning all she can about sheep production, having relocated to Tasmania from corporate America.
0: Oh.
4: First-time farmer, so... Yeah,
0: I feel like we need to get the reality TV team in to follow that journey from corporate America to Northwest Tasmania
4: Tasmania.
0: To run sheep on your farm.
4: Yeah, special sheep too. Two types of sheep that are not normally on properties, but they're there. And the story of Tasmania's first ever female underground miner on the West Coast back in the 1970s. We'll have part one.

0: of that story today. So that's a really interesting story, the first ever underground miner. How she went with the blokes.
1: Yep.
0: Down under.
1: Tony, that's coming up for us after midday today. All that and lots more.
0: What happened to Geelong?
1: Oh, we're playing Fremantle. I mean, everyone's lost to them there. Yeah. We beat them in the first round. We're the only team to beat them in 2026. We'll be right, Tony.
0: I love your positivity.
1: Don't worry about
0: that. That's great.
1: We didn't pick half of our best side. We left a few positivity players out for the trip. We'll be right. Hey, Tony, good to see you this morning. The country hour from midday today. Don't forget our drive teams from 4. They're already starting to vibrate, starting to buzz as they think about all the story options to put in front of you. There'll be a laugh. There'll be some news of the day. And there'll be a chance to get involved. That's 4 o'clock this afternoon, north and south. I'll catch you tomorrow from 8:30. It's 11.
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7: Good morning, Ailey Ward with ABC News. Iranian negotiators in Switzerland have reportedly halted talks following renewed threats from the United States. Here's Sarah Amir.
8: Local media in Iran is reporting that the Iranian delegation has refused to return to direct talks with the US in Switzerland, but is continuing dialogue through Pakistani and Qatari mediators. US President Donald Trump has threatened that he will bomb Iran again if it fails to rein in its proxy group Hezbollah in Lebanon. Iranian negotiators have also reportedly raised concerns about the presence of cameras at the start of the negotiations. Meanwhile, the US has disputed claims from Iran that it has shut the Strait of Hormuz in response to continued Israeli attacks on Lebanon.
7: Tasmania police say 2 people have been hospitalised following a serious 2-vehicle crash on the Bass Highway in the state's north. Both drivers involved in the crash at Carrick have been taken to hospital, with one in a serious condition. The highway is closed in both directions and is expected to remain closed for several hours. Diversions are in place at Oaks Road and Meander Valley Road, and drivers are asked to avoid the area if possible. Environmentalists say Victorian taxpayers are funding the logging of native forests in Tasmania 2 years after Victoria ended logging in its own state forests. As Jay Toomey reports, a Four Corners investigation has found some Victorian mills have now switched their supply to Tasmania.
9: When Victoria ended native logging, it gave businesses tens of millions of dollars in compensation, some of which was legally obliged penalties for failing to provide logs. Four Corners has found some Victorian mills switched to sourcing their timber from Tasmania, and that government money is now subsidising logging in the island's native forests. Hugh Nicholson from the Wilderness Society says it's leading to forest destruction in Tasmania.
10: That timber is being bought by taxpayer money in Victoria and being sent over there to keep mills open.
9: Tasmania's State Timber Corporation says state forests are sustainably logged and there's been no increase in harvests over the past 5 years.
7: Tasmania's Premier has condemned One Nation's migration policy, saying Tasmania is built on migrants. Pauline Hanson's daughter lives in Tasmania and contested a Senate spot at the last federal election. The party has also now lodged the paperwork to register as a party to run in the next state election, which isn't scheduled until 2029. During a National Press Club speech last week, Pauline Hanson said Australia should become a monocultural society. Premier Jeremy Rockliffe says he worries if One Nation has influence in government, Australia will lose its sense of a fair go.
11: People coming to Tasmania contribute to Tasmania, and I don't want to see a Hanson monoculture destroy the very fabric that Tasmania has been built on for generations.
7: A man and woman in their 40s have been charged with wounding following an altercation in Hobart yesterday afternoon. Sophie Jaggers reports.
12: Police were called to the scene near the Hobart Citadel on Elizabeth Street shortly after 3 o'clock, following reports of an altercation involving a group of people known to each other. During the incident, a man sustained 2 stab wounds to his upper body and a second man was struck to the head. Both were taken to hospital with non-life-threatening injuries. Police have confirmed all the parties involved are known to each other. It is believed the altercation was linked to an ongoing dispute between them. The 41-year-old man and 44-year-old woman have been bailed to appear in the Hobart Magistrates Court in October.
7: Auction clearance rates have hit levels not seen since the start of the COVID-19 pandemic, falling below 50% over the past week, Sam Wilkinson reports.
13: According to Cotality's data, the weighted average for auction clearance rates across Australia was 47%. It was the first time since April 2020 that they had dropped under 50%. Cotality Research Director Tim Lawless says it's due to a combination of interest rates, higher inflation, the Iran war and uncertainty surrounding the federal budget.
14: So it is in many ways a perfect storm, but we are expecting clearance rates will probably hold around these low levels, maybe even drift lower as we see the market moving into winter.
13: Last week, the Reserve Bank kept interest rates on hold at 4.35% after three rate increases earlier this year.
7: Briefly, Tasmania's weather: showers about the West Bass Strait Island, possibly reaching northern coasts, fine and partly cloudy elsewhere. A top of 13 for Burnie, Launceston and Hobart, 12 the maximum for Devonport. ABC News.
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24: James O'Loughlin is a TV and radio host. Before that, he was a stand-up comedian. And before that, he was briefly a lawyer. Which means that James is a man who knows everything about everything. But James was at a loss when he got some bad news from one of his best and oldest friends, Jum Wallner. Both James and Jum had grown up in Canberra, where a whole lot of modest bungalows were built in the post-war years to house its army of public servants. But so many of these Canberra houses were given asbestos insulation, asbestos that was often carelessly installed and removed. And there came the day when James's friend Jum felt a pain in his side and remembered he'd grown up in one of those houses filled with asbestos that had been installed by a local company called Mr. Fluffy. Jum discovered that if you got asbestosis from your workplace, you were entitled to compensation. But if it came from within the home, then no such luck. So Jum asked James for his help, to petition the powers that be to help asbestos victims like himself and their families. James O'Loughlin's now written a book about how a small group of amateurs had to figure out how to get the attention of powerful and busy ministers in the middle of a pandemic before it was too late. James O'Loughlin's book is called The Missing Piece. Hello, James.
25: G'day, Richard.
24: Tell me a bit about your friend Jum. How did you meet him?
25: Jum and I were at Wesley College at Sydney University together for 3 years in the mid-80s. He was studying vet science. I was studying law. We'd been at the same school, actually, Canberra Grammar, but I was a year ahead of him and I took a year off. He was my first friend there and my best friend there. I don't know if I was his best friend. He had about a dozen best friends. In fact, 10 years later, when he got married, there were literally 14 of us who thought we were going to be his best man. And when Jason Williams got picked, the others considered we considered legal action. he was a big person. He was a big personality. He was funny, smart, insightful, but also, which I think is less usual with 19-year-old boy men, whatever we were, he was really kind and good-hearted. I think that often humour is a great bonding device for young men, but it's also a weapon, and sometimes it can be wielded skillfully and everyone laughs, and sometimes it can be a bit of a sword that cuts deep. And Jum was amazing at seeing when, you know, when you were bantering in the corridor and someone was copping a bit, he'd just detect it before anyone else and he'd just draw fire and effortlessly pull the attention away, often by kind of something self-deprecating, and he took care of people.
24: So you'd known him in school and then you re-met him at uni.
25: Well, I was a year above him at school. I knew him a bit.
24: Okay,
25: yeah.
24: So you didn't beat him up when he was a year below you, was he? Sounds like he was bigger than you anyway. But nonetheless, what was it when you kind of reunited, that's the phrase, with him as a friend at uni, at your college, that made you think, love him a bit, made you go, what did he do that made you think, oh, I think I really like you?
25: Yeah, it wasn't just me, by the way. It happened right all through his life. He just attracted people, effortlessly merged them. His warmth, his career. You know, I think the combination of charisma and modesty aren't that common. A lot of people are charismatic, some people are modest, but not many people combine the two. And not only was, you know, he the funniest of my friends, one of the smartest, but you know that thing where you just feel safe with people? And I have a lot of people I feel safe with now, but at 19, there was always this thing of who am I and who are they, and I'm trying to make my mark. And just with, even with good friends, you know, there's a little bit of competition, males probably particularly, and it just always felt safe and entertained with him.
24: Men need sport to hang out with each other once they reach, get past their youth.
25: Yeah.
24: I mean, but when you're at that age, when you're young, you know, you're able to somehow just hang out all the time and not have purpose-driven yes. social encounters, like we must have dinner together. It's more you just, I don't know, you just drop in on the guy and hang out, don't you?
25: We didn't even have to do that. We were all living in Wesley College on Sydney Uni.
24: So you're stuck with each other, were
25: yeah,
24: you?
25: Yeah, there's like 200 people there, and I think I spent most of my years there standing in the corridor, just talking to random groups, often with him in them. And it was great. All you had to do to go out was open your door into the corridor and there'd be some people chatting. I spend, a lot of it just, as you say, meaninglessly chatting away, bantering with him and others. It was unreal.
24: How did your friendship change once you'd finished uni and went out into the big wide world?
25: We never lived again in the same city. I stayed in Sydney and moved three times in the same suburb. He moved to England, travelled through Africa, lived in Wollongong, Townsville, then back to Canberra. So, you know, who's to say he's the more adventurous of the two of us? And we both were kind of open about the fact that with families and careers, friendship, something had to give and a little bit of it was friendship. Neither of us made a huge effort. When we saw each other, we kind of laugh about it. You know, I probably won't call you. And I think looking back on it, we just assumed time was abundant. And, of course, time isn't abundant, but it takes a while to realise that. And so whenever we saw each other or talked, we were close, but we didn't see each other as much as we could have.
24: So you did a law degree and you were a lawyer for a while. Now, you and I both know the worlds of comedy and literature are peopled with ex-lawyers. So many ex-lawyers.
25: Yeah.
24: What was it that made you want to get out of the law and do something different?
25: I became a corporate lawyer and it just wasn't for me. The first morning they said, just make sure you read the Financial Review because that's your world now. And I thought, what am I doing here? I've never even been into that section of the paper. And I moved into criminal law and I really enjoyed that, but I'd done sort of stuff at uni, reviews and whatnot. And then a friend of mine said, oh, I'm going down to see a comedian friend of mine, a flatmate. Do you want to come? His name's Peter Burnham. And I said, yeah. And I went to the Harold Park Hotel. It would have been 1990, I think, and saw the open mic section and just like a lightning bolt thought, that's something I got to do. And that's the moment my life changed.
24: So how did you and Jum years and years later, decades later, reconnect during the COVID epidemic?
25: We started doing these Zooms, just a few of us from college, as a lot of people did during COVID, just to pretend we had some semblance of a social life. And then a mutual friend, a guy, Locko, a very close friend of both of us, who's a doctor, he rang me and told me that it had begun, Jum had got a, he liked playing golf, he got a pain in the backswing, just a little, and he thought it was a muscle thing and he went to a physio, and after a couple of trips to the physio suggested he should go to the GP. GP did scans, more scans, and I think that's when he started remembering he grew up in a asbestos-filled Mr. Fluffy house, and soon after he got diagnosed with mesothelioma, fatal, incurable, average lifespan after diagnosis 11 months, and that's when me and lots of other people soon after found out.
24: And was this all given as a big information dump with the bad news at the end like that?
25: It was kind of a bit more incremental than that. It's looking bad. You know, the big thing with mesothelioma is that a small percentage, around 5%, are eligible for an operation if you get it early enough. And if you're eligible for the operation, it's a big operation. It might cut out a lung and some lung lining and some more stuff. But your lifespan, if you recover from that, is greatly improved. And the big first question for Jum was whether he was eligible for the operation. He wasn't definitely in. He wasn't definitely out. Having it was a big risk. It was an awful decision. He wanted the doctors to make the decision for him, but it was his life, his call. And eventually he decided it was just too dangerous to have it. And after that, you know, that's when you're talking about how long have I got.
24: Yeah, how did that news hit you? I know you want to make this about John, but I'm just asking you, how did that hit you?
25: I just thought when I found out about it, it was like this instant switch where I realised, and I hadn't really been considered it. I'd had no catalyst to consider it. Jarman's one of the most important people in my life. We were so close in those years, and I so valued his friendship. Whenever I was feeling down or, you know, some girl had dumped me or didn't like me or any of the other things, it'd always be him I went to see, and he'd always somehow make me feel good again, like I was valued and a valuable person again. And
24: so you remembered, or you just, I don't know, it kind of all hit you, yeah. What he meant to you?
25: Yeah, it was, and I felt so stupid for allowing all this time to go past, where I thought, you know, when our kids are grown up and we wind down, we'll have heaps of time together. And of course, yeah, I just wanted to, you know, spend as much time with him and the time he had left as possible. That's all I was thinking about at first.
24: The Mr. Fluffy controversy, if that's what I can call it, or scandal controversy.
25: There's other words.
24: Disaster. I remember when I was paying attention to it because I lived in Canberra for a while and did my uni years there. And I'm actually really fond of the place. As only people who've lived in Canberra are. People who've not lived in Canberra are not fond of it, but people who do have this lifelong affection for it, by and large. And you and I are both those two of those people. Can you just explain what the Mr. Fluffy controversy was and what it meant to a city like Canberra?
25: So the 90s, 1960, late 1960s, 60s and 1970s, the Mr. Fluffy company put loose fill, fluffy insulation, the most dangerous kind, into the roofs of around 1,000 Canberra homes.
24: So these aren't bats. They're actual just like fluff.
25: Yeah,
24: loose fluff. Asbestos fluff.
25: Fluff. In the Wallner's house, say, it was a two-day job and they left a pile of it in their garage overnight on a tarp. Jum had three brothers and they had a snowball fight with it. Of course they would. Wouldn't you have? If you were a seven-year-old boy, Jum was three, he was the youngest, maybe he got hit with the most snowballs. For the next 20 years, Jum's mum had to tape alfoil to the vent in the kitchen because the little wisps of it would fall into the kitchen. So she put alfoil over it.
24: Onto the bloody food.
25: Yeah. No one knew how dangerous it was. His parents were doctors. They didn't No, and it was around the late 80s when people started to realise how dangerous it was. All the houses were cleaned in the late 80s, thoroughly cleaned, but then in the 90s and 2000s it became clear that the ACT government couldn't exactly necessarily guarantee that cleaned meant completely cleaned and completely safe. By 2014, the ACT government borrowed $1 billion to buy all the houses back from owners at market value, so to effectively compensate them because the houses weren't worth anywhere near what they would be with it, you know, at normal market value.
24: They probably had an inverse value at that point.
25: Yeah, exactly.
24: You know, they're death traps.
25: Exactly. And that was felt to be the end of it, but no one had really given any thought to the people who are going to be affected by asbestos illnesses.
24: Because mesothelioma takes a while, quite a long while to appear properly or to present, doesn't it?
25: Yeah, and if you're trying to find something nice to say about asbestos in a, you know, at least Mussolini made the trains run on time sort of way, you would say that at least it gives you normally a few decades before it starts trying to kill you. And Chum was exposed first at age 3 and he was diagnosed at 54. So, you know, it was awful that it happened, but he got 50 years.
24: Now, Australians who are exposed to asbestos through the workplace, like, for example, the workers who installed the Mr. Fluffy asbestos, they would have been covered by compensation. Would

0: aren't they? But yes, it's a, sorry. Let
1: generally,
0: me ask
1: I mean, the Mr. Fluffy is actually an outlier of a case for a number of reasons, and one of them is because their asbestos can't necessarily be traced to James Hardy. But because of vigorous work by the unions, by victims, by lawyers in the 80s, 90s and early 2000s, culminating in a big negotiation between the ACTU, led by Greg Combe and Bernie Banton, and the James Hardy Company. The James Hardy Company set up a big fund that has now paid out over a couple of billion dollars to victims, and to workplace victims. And essentially, if you get workplace asbestos, which near between 1 in 200,000 Australians have, they've got sick from asbestos that they've incurred because of their workplace, nearly, it may even be over 200,000, you are almost certainly going to be covered. You'll either be able to get compensation from the James Hardy Fund, or if you somehow fall through the cracks, there are all these government schemes to say, look, you know, you're a worker, you got sick from asbestos in your workplace, it's not fair that you should be excluded because you can't prove liability, we'll give you a hand.
0: And how are they compensated? What support are they given with these funds?
1: It's essentially, it's significant. You get, you know, pain and suffering, you get a payment for the fact that your life's ending early. They often calculate from the time you were diagnosed to the end of your working life all the money you would have earned. So if you get diagnosed at 50, it might be, because you're never going to be able to work again, 15 years worth of wages.
0: Medical, funeral expenses?
1: Yep, medical, funeral, any other out-of-pocket costs. So it's pretty comprehensive and pretty good.
0: And what do you make of that as a former lawyer and a former comedian, the kind of devil's calculation that has to go behind that sum?
1: If I got my pinky cut off broadcasting ABC Radio, I could imagine being compensated for that. I reckon if I got $35,000 for a pinky finger, I'd think, yeah, that seems fairly fair. You know, I don't use it that much. But for your life, obviously, it's ridiculous. Like, if you were offered 18 zillion trillion billion but you for your life, would you take it? Of course, no one would take it. So it's an artificial thing based on the fact that money is scarce. How do we best compensate people? People often get, if they're diagnosed with an asbestos disease incurred from work in their 40s and 50s, you know, it's and they've got dependents, that's relevant too. If you're the main breadwinner, if you've got kids, you might get $1 million, $2 million, something like that. Something that'll really help.
0: Today I'm with James O'Loughlin. James is a broadcaster and he's the author of a book called The Missing Piece, which is the story of how he and his friend John Wallner and several other people decided to take on Australian governments to petition them to compensate people who had contracted illnesses from asbestos that was installed in their homes. Now, residents of the Mr. Fluffy homes, they weren't getting any compensation because this was in the home? Is that what the problem was?
1: There was no one to sue. So the Mr. Fluffy Company had gone. It was a kind of owner-operator and he died over 20 years ago. Even if he hadn't gone, could you prove negligence? Maybe not, because he kept bags of the stuff under his house, suggesting he probably didn't know how dangerous it was. Anyway, he was asset-free. You couldn't prove it was James Hardy asbestos, so you couldn't prove where the asbestos had come from. There just was no one to sue.
0: No one to sue. So that's what it all boiled down to. Mm. So did that mean that legal action would be impossible or pointless?
1: No, you could run a case against Mr. Fluffy and you might win, but there'd be no assets to recover, so there's no point.
0: Did you have any idea of how many other people were in the same boat as Jum?
1: There had been a few, but they had been older. They'd been in their 70s and 80s previously and they died quietly without making a fuss. But John went to see a lawyer. Everyone who gets diagnosed with an asbestos disease usually goes to see a lawyer. And they spent ages going through every place he'd lived or worked in his life trying to find secondary exposure, because they hoped if he'd worked in a building that had asbestos in it, he might be able to, you know, get compensation that way, even
0: it's
1: though
0: it's thin gruel,
1: clearly,
0: isn't it? That is,
1: And they were unsuccessful. And he said, and the advice he got is just, there's no hope. Unfortunately, you're in this category and there's no avenue for them to get either government financial support or compensation. And he thought that was wrong. And he knew that there would be, unfortunately, probably dozens of other victims coming in the next 4

0: 40 years, and he wanted to try and change that to take care of them and their families.
1: But did he have any idea of how to do that?
0: No, none. None of us did. That's why I wanted to help. I thought, look, this is something and he's dying and we don't know how long he's going to be dying for, but if I can help him work this out, he was very determined to do it, and his brother Bruce was very determined to help him. If I can take some of the load, you know, maybe I can add something, maybe I can run around a bit, you know, it gives him a bit more of his scarce time back to do with what he wants.
1: So if you couldn't hope to make a successful legal case against anyone in this matter, did that mean your only option was to simply petition governments for their goodwill, just on the as a matter of justice, in a way?
0: Yeah, and of course there are many areas where governments do this and many areas where they don't. For example, there was no obligation on governments to say to other workplace asbestos victims, look, you can't quite identify that factory that you worked in 45 years ago as tracing back to James Hardy, but we'll step in because it's unfair that you're excluded. You got this disease from some asbestos. We should take care of you. So what we were arguing is that those people who you already helped through various statutory schemes have fallen through the cracks, and this is, well, it's a bloody big crack. You know, it's a bigger crack than any of the others that you've helped, but it is similar to that. Now, they had a very good counter-argument, if they wanted to use it, the government's, saying, well, no, we help people who generally are covered by the James Hardy scheme, just the odd person here or there. There's no James Hardy here. You're asking us to use taxpayer money to fully take care of every victim here. So there are arguments in favour, arguments against.
1: Political lobbying, campaigning, it's not a part-time job, James. How was it really that easy for you to say yes to help your friend Jum?
0: Yeah, I mean, I didn't know what I was getting myself into, really. So, I didn't really understand much of it at first, but neither did they. Neither did Jum and Bruce. And
1: so hang on. You've been a lawyer, a corporate lawyer, and you've been in, you know, comedy and in broadcasting.
0: Yeah,
1: you know, you've mixed with kind of quite powerful people, but you really had no idea how to approach them from that end of things.
0: No.
1: As a comedian, you come at them from one way, which is to heap abuse on politicians, but appealing to them for their help is another thing entirely, isn't it?
0: Yeah, look, a couple of people said to me, oh, you should just you've been on television, you should march down to Canberra and have a meeting with Greg Hunt and get him to, the health minister, sort it out. Doesn't work like that, thank goodness, but also unfortunately for us. But overall, thank goodness. Maybe if I'd been Chris Hemsworth, but I'm not. I hadn't been on TV for
1: 10
0: years.
1: Sell yourself short, James. You're a handsome man. And still, I would say, there we are.
0: Well, I hadn't been on radio much for like 6 years beforehand. I hadn't been on TV for 10 years. So, and I'd always on radio steered clear of as much political stuff as I could. So, I mean, I knew that there were various campaigns, but I didn't know how to make them work. And what I did find out fairly quickly is that it wasn't as simple as marching down the street screaming, we want money for Mr. Fluffy victims, that we had to be really cunning and strategic if we wanted to succeed.
1: So what was the first step?
0: First step was to ring a friend of mine called Andrew Purchase, who had successfully lobbied all the footy codes in Australia to adopt anti-gay, lesbian, bisexual vilification code. He'd run a campaign. He'd been successful. Get some advice from him. I realised I didn't really know anyone who's an expert in the field, but I knew a few people who knew more than me, and that's all I needed. And Andrew suggested I talk to someone else, and I just tried to gather as much information. Bruce Wallner had done an enormous amount of work getting his head around all the ins and outs of Mr. Fluffy and how victims were treated all over Australia. I pitched the story about Jum and our campaign to ABC, ABC Canberra, and a journalist called Craig Allen picked it up and started to do a story. And then we started working on a letter to send to Chief Minister. And let me go back a step. Usually when you lobby a government, at least there's only one. We had two, so it was really confusing.
1: So why were there two to petition here?
0: So the federal government had been in charge of Canberra while Mr. Fluffy was operating. 60s,
1: right, this is before the ACT got self-government then.
0: Yeah.
1: Because before then, as I recall, this is going on when you and I lived there, Canberra was governed by this body called the NCDC. Remember
0: that's
1: that?
0: Right.
1: Yeah. That's right. And in fact, I knew an AC/DC cover band.

0: used to call themselves NCDC. And they were this kind of shadowy body that sort of ran the ACT.
1: Yeah, the National Capital Development Commission. Yeah.
0: And when it was proposed to hand over self-government to the ACT, there was a giant movement that said, we don't want it. We don't want it. We want to keep being governed by the NCDC because they were probably easier to approach and manipulate them. But so are you telling me then when Jum got poisoned by asbestos, that was before the ACT even had a government?
1: Oh, yeah, yeah. That came in the late 80s, yeah.
0: So
1: if you think about it, it's like, okay, there's asbestos in roofs. Does that seem like a national issue or a state territory issue? You think it's a state territory issue, right? And that's what the federal government said.
0: Yeah, yeah, yeah.
1: Yeah, like when the asbestos hit the fan, the federal government was saying, well, you're the ACT government. We just created you. All the best. And the ACT government were like, well, hang on. We didn't even exist when this was going on. And also, you guys got a report, you federal government, in 1968 that raised some red flags that you didn't act on. So how about, you know, and so basically from 1990 to 2020, the two governments have been arguing about whose responsibility it was. And when all the houses were bought back in 2015, the ACT government had to borrow $1 billion from the federal government. I don't know what happened behind closed doors, but I suspect that wasn't their first offer. You know, they might have been going, how about a bit of contribution here? Oh, yeah, we'll lend you the money. Now we had a Labor ACT government and a federal Liberal government. So our first question was which government? And we kind of realised fairly quickly it was unlikely that one government was going to set up a comprehensive financial support system for victims without the other, you know, contributing. So then the question became, which one do we go at first?
0: Right. So you've got to bring both governments to the table. So it's really hard to actually get the attention of one minister.
1: Yes.
0: And you've got to get different ministers from different political parties together around the same table. This was the challenge that you'd set for yourself. How hard was that going to be, James?
1: Well, luckily I didn't think very far ahead.
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0: Today I'm with James O'Loughlin. James is a broadcaster, former comedian, former lawyer, and during the COVID epidemic, he became aware that one of his oldest and very best friends, Jum Warner, was suffering from mesothelioma. He contracted that from the asbestos that was installed in his house when he was a kid. James set about with Jum to find a way to have the victims of people who were living in these houses in the ACD that were infested with asbestos to get some kind of compensation to help their families and their funeral and health expenses. His book is called The Missing Piece, and there's more coming up after the headlines. 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
3: Ailey Ward with a news update. Australia's chief veterinary officer says the government's been preparing for the arrival of a deadly strain of bird flu for years. The H5 strain of avian influenza has been confirmed in a sick migratory seabird found in a remote part of WA, while a second suspected case was also found in the same area. Australia was the only continent free of the disease, which has wiped out entire wild bird populations overseas. The Tasmanian Greens say it's unacceptable that logs from Tasmania native forests are being exported to Victoria for processing. An investigation by the ABC's Four Corners has revealed a Victorian sawmill is sourcing Tasmanian native forest timber 2 years after native forest logging was banned in Victoria. And energy markets experts say petrol and diesel prices in Australia are likely to fall as supply comes online, even as the government winds back cuts to the fuel.
4: This is Conversations with Richard Feidler.

Broadcaster, comedian, presenter James O'Loughlin is here with the story of how one of his oldest and dearest childhood and uni friends, Jun Wallner, contracted mesothelioma from asbestos that was installed in his Canberra house when he was a kid. James and Jun got together with some other like-minded friends and decided to try and lobby the various governments around Australia to have the victims of this asbestos poisoning, which is the only way it can be described, compensated to help the victims and their families. People who had contracted asbestosis

0: not in the workplace, but in their houses. James has written a book called The Missing Piece. So, James, you realised, given that the ACT government didn't exist at the time, and the federal government seemed to have been doing had been warned, nonetheless, it was unclear who to go to first. So you realise you have to get both governments on board, the ACT government and the feds on board. Who did you approach first?
1: So we decided on the ACT government basically because we thought they'd be easier to get to and more likely to say yes, at least initially. So we wrote a letter, and this is that's what you're supposed to do. But we had to get our letter out of the pile. We were on a ticking clock. We didn't know how long Jum would live. We needed to get it done. We wanted to get it done while he was still alive. So I just asked everyone, and Bruce did, and we all asked. There was a guy called Charlie Pitter who was very, very helpful, tried to find a conduit to the Barr government. And Canberra's not that big a place. It didn't take us that long, actually, to find someone who knew someone very close to Barr. And all we wanted them to do, and this is what I guess professional lobbyists do, so we weren't doing anything wrong, was to say, this letter's coming. It's got a ticking clock. You're going to look really bad if someone dies and you haven't replied. Have a look at it.
0: I don't know about the Barr government, but my experience with state and territory governments is the figure at the top, the Premier or the Chief Minister, accrues all the power. All of it, and nothing happens unless the Premier says so. So is that your dilemma here? You've got to get the Premier's attention, or the Chief Minister's attention in this case, but then everyone's trying to get this guy's attention because nothing happens unless the person at the top says so.
1: This became even harder in the second half of the campaign when we lobbied the feds, but it was very challenging with Barr. An ABC story about Jum aired at exactly the right time. There was an election coming up in, this was 2020, we were in August. There was an election coming up in October, so we thought that was good. Mr. Fluffy is like a very emotive issue in Canberra, so it wasn't long before Jum and Bruce got a meeting with the Chief of Staff, Chief of Staff.
0: So you were successful in getting
1: attention.
0: Your letter pulled out of the pile and waved in front of his face.
1: Yeah.
0: But you say at the time you felt a tiny bit guilty because it felt a bit like cheating. Why do you say that?
1: Well, because ideally in a democracy, who you know, between us, we all knew people, and one of them happened to have some connection to Barr's, I think it was Deputy Chief of Staff, and that's not fair, is it? Could have just been as likely as someone with an equally worthy cause didn't have that. I mean, maybe ministers have an amazingly good triage system, but it felt like in both steps of both legs of our campaign that that was pretty important. And it shouldn't be, but if you're doing something important, you've got to use what you got. And we didn't have much. We're three guys who didn't know anything without even an office or any resources. So we had to use what we could get.
0: Now, in the Hollywood movie of this, it'd be the story of you as the good guys against the bad, indifferent, callous bastards of the various governments of Australia. But you didn't see it like that, did you?
1: No. You know, I did some research into campaigns. You know, there are a lot of people fighting a lot of stuff. There's a fight against mental illness. There's a fight against waste. There's a fight against bullying. We didn't want to fight the government. Governments have armies. There were three of us. And we were really clear always in all our language, speaking to government representatives, writing letters, not to tell them that they were bad people if they didn't do what we said. Because I just think it's really easy to do that and really emotionally satisfying. But if I was a minister, that wouldn't get me on side. So our key message was mistakes were made in the past, but not by any of us. Our opportunity, federal government, ACT government, and us representing the victims, our opportunity is to work together to fix them. And that, I believe, is far more effective than jumping up and down saying the government has to do this, the government has to do that. They don't. They don't have to do anything.
0: Australians often have a kind of a shallow cynicism about politics, but maybe it's easy to forget that for, not all of them by any means, but for a great many politicians, a lot of them go into politics out of this kind of, I don't know, youthful hope they might have had once that they could actually make the world a better place.
1: Yeah.
0: Were you counting on that?
1: I don't know if we were counting on it, but I would say this whole experience has made me vastly less cynical about politics. I mean, maybe that's a bit of a spoiler, but everyone engaged with us, everyone treated us with, you know, kindness. There was a great deal of empathy for Jum's position and right through. I mean, this thing went on for a couple of years and there were a lot of people working for government who were clearly trying to do good work.
0: You had to find some way to get the attention of the federal health minister.
1: Yes.
0: It was then Greg Hunt.
1: Yes.
0: How hard was that going to be in the middle of a global pandemic, James?
1: It was
0: pretty... Hello, Canberra people over here.
1: It was pretty hard. So by the time we got to summer, the end of 2020, the ACT government had agreed to pay Jum's medical expenses, which was really good. But still, that was kind of a one-off. They called it an act of grace payment. They hadn't made any commitment about people in the future. And there was no commitment.
0: No obligation here. We're not obliged. We're just going to do this.
1: Yeah, and no kind of financial support in the way that other workplace victims got. And they kind of, we formed the conclusion that basically their position was, we'll help if the feds agree to kick the tin as well. So that meant we had to lobby the federal government, and Greg Hunt, the health minister in the middle of COVID, the busiest minister who has ever existed, I would imagine, he was the ultimate decision maker. So we had to get to him.
0: Well, why did you keep going with that? Why didn't you just wait till COVID finished?
1: It was unlikely Jum had lived that long.
0: So the clock was ticking.
1: Yeah, the clock was ticking, and also we had momentum. I mean, there was this period in the summer where Jum was so relieved to get his medical expenses paid, because every time he got a treatment or bought another wheelbarrow of painkillers, he was thinking, this is money my family can't have. And so he was really relieved. And we did go quiet in December. And then I remember early January, I just thought, bugger this. It's not right. It's not fair. And I rang him, and he felt the same way, and Bruce felt the same way. And Bruce and I had two rules for the second part of the campaign.
0: Who was Bruce? Sorry.
1: Bruce, sorry, Jum's brother.
0: Right.
1: Who is doing an enormous amount of work too. Our two rules were, Jum doesn't do any work, right? He doesn't do anything. He needs his time. We do it all. And the second rule is, we only tell him good news. So when we have a setback, we don't tell him. If we have some good news, we tell him that.
0: Oh, lovely.
1: Yeah.
0: So then you had the idea to contact the former ACTU secretary and former federal minister, Labor minister, Greg Combe.
1: Yes.
0: Now, what familiarity did he have with the issue of people suffering from asbestos?
1: So in the early 2000s, I hosted a national Sunday night program on this very station, and I remembered we'd had Greg Combe as a guest once on after he'd written an autobiography. And because it was Sunday night, you never know what's going to happen and how people are going to go getting into the building. We had his mobile number, and I looked up the rundown and I found it and I texted him. Now, Greg Combe had led the James Hardie negotiations in the early 2000s. He was Australia's most knowledgeable asbestos negotiator. And I texted him and said, this is what we're doing. We're running this campaign for Mr. Fluffy victims. Can I have a chat and get some tips, because I don't know what I'm doing.
0: So you can't go through the courts because there's no legal case to be made that's worthwhile, but you can go to petition governments for their goodwill, kind of a moral responsibility here. So what advice did he give to you on how to petition governments in these kind of situations?
1: He said, don't politicise things. He said, don't try and be smart and play off Labor versus Liberal. You know, don't get the Labor Party thumping who are in opposition federally. Don't get them thumping the table and saying, you have to do this. Try and get a channel of contact to the government. Use that. If things go quiet, maybe then you can... If Labor want to help you, you can use that. But you focus on the government. Don't focus on politics. Focus on the building community support. Seek supporters from other organisations that the government has to listen to. And whenever we felt lost, which was often, I'd go back and read my notes from the conversation with Greg. They were like a compass pointing us in the right direction.
0: So you organised a Zoom meeting with Jum and the ACT Chief Minister, Andrew Barr. You gave him advice on how to make his pitch. It's a bit like threading a needle with that kind of a meeting, isn't it?
1: Keeping
0: what Greg Combe told you in mind. How did you advise Jum to make his pitch?
1: Well, Bruce was on that as well. I just said, don't pick a fight with them. Just be nice. You know, just try and work with them. Listen a lot. Take lots of notes. You know, we can analyse them later and looking for clues as to how they're thinking. Don't be too strident.
0: Yeah, but there was an ABC story coming up on him. You have to find a way to actually bring that up without it making it sound like a threat, but being a threat in a kind of a way. Is that the kind of angle you have to take?
1: Yeah, I felt really... We set up a communication channel with Greg Hunt in the early 2021, and one of his advisors I email and speak to, and I was very clear to say, oh, you know, this 7:30 did a national story on JUMP. This story's coming up. We haven't seen anything critical about the government. I'm hopeful the story won't be critical.
0: They would have appreciated the heads up on
1: that. Yeah, it was really important for us to build a relationship of trust with them. At some point, someone had been interviewing Anthony Albanese and mentioned our thingo, and Elbo had said, oh, I'm going to have a look into this. And I was straight on the phone or emailing Sam, Greg Hunt's advisor, saying, look, this has happened. I just want you to know we didn't push this. We're not trying to activate the opposition. We really appreciate that we're working together on this to solve this problem, and we're not playing any political games here. We just want to work with you. So I was very paranoid about things getting away from me.
0: So what did the ACT government advise JUMP to do next?
1: They said, look, we'll write to the federal government. And we really didn't, you know how good that would go.
0: What that means,
1: yeah. So we thought we'd do it ourselves. And again, we found a way of getting our letter out of the pile there. I started ringing everyone in my phone book and saying, do you know anyone who knows anyone who has any contact to Greg Hunt's office? And of course, everyone said no until one person said yes. And again, I don't know if Greg Hunt's office, the Federal Health Minister's office, had a great triage, probably the health department, but, you know, in terms of working out what letters were urgent and which weren't. But just someone saying to someone who worked in his office, this letter's coming, someone's dying, you should act on it. I don't know if that helped or not, but we did it, and maybe it helped.
0: Meanwhile, how was JUMP going with his chemo?
1: He'd given up on chemo. He'd given up on radiation therapy. He decided to enjoy the time he'd have left. He was on a lot of painkillers. Chemo and radiotherapy were a bit of a Hail Mary anyway, and made him really, really sick, as chemo and radiotherapy often do. And at some point, you know, with medical advice, they just agree that there's not much point going on with that. All the best. It's palliative care now.
0: So you found a way to lobby Greg Hunt's Federal Health Minister's office directly. And what came of that?
1: Well, they were really busy. So it was kind of sporadic. The 7:30 report came out maybe a month or two after we were first in contact with them. We started seeking supporters. I found someone who could knew someone at the AMA, the Australian Medical Association. They wrote a letter of support. The ACTU wrote a letter of support. Bill Cruz, the Australian of the Year, James Mukey, many, many medical organisations, legal organisations, the Ethics Centre. I was just going everywhere I could looking for letters that I thought, following Greg Conbay's advice, that the health minister, you know, he can ignore the AMA, but at least he's got to read a letter from the AMA. Same with the ACTU, right? And just trying to build that community support, trying to talk to Greg Hunt's advisor, Sam, whenever I could, whenever he was available, and just talk to him for as long as I could, try and find out what their process was. You know, in the book, I kind of liken it to standing at the bottom of a castle trying to work out what's happening inside the castle just from seeing the odd soldier walk between turrets. Like, we just got glimpses.
0: God, that's so much what it's like. That's such a
1: good
0: description.
1: It really is, yeah. And I'd write down everything Sam said, and then I'd read it back. And then I get really, like, Sam was being really nice to us, and it made me quite hopeful, and I thought, he's trying to push this. But then as soon as I thought that, I thought, well, it's not his call anyway. And, of course, he's probably nice to everyone who's lobbying him, so that when they say no, they don't blame Sam. You know, they think he's still a good guy. So
0: even if this goes to a cabinet, there's going to be someone from Treasury or Finance in the room saying, trying to calculate what it's going to cost.
1: Exactly.
0: When you did your back of the envelope,

0: $2 million. So the whole total would be $80 million or maybe a bit less.
1: 80 million? That's like a drop in the bucket for the federal health budget,
0: Yeah,
1: isn't it?
0: it is. Someone described it to me as an accounting error, which didn't make me feel great about how my taxes are spent, but nonetheless. But we always referred to it in the same way. We said what we're talking about is a per yearly payment of less than the interest bill that the ACT pays on that $1 billion the federal government loaned it to buy back the houses. We thought that was the way of saying the number to make it sound small, less than the interest on the loan the ACT took to buy back all the Mr. Fluffy houses. So it wasn't much, but that doesn't necessarily mean that it would get up. I mean, if you think about it, everything that's pitched to the health minister is a good idea. A few more beds for a children's hospital.
1: Mental health awareness campaign.
0: All that, yeah.
1: Children's cancer support fund, whatever. Yeah, yeah, they're all good ideas.
0: Yeah, we were competing with them.
1: It seems to me one of the reasons why you had some success here was because you were willing to surrender the moral victory to the ministers in some way.
0: One of the most important things I think in persuading anyone is stop thinking about yourself and think about it from their point of view. So we kept thinking, how can you make the minister a hero? I agree with you that ministers are often really well-intentioned, but instead of thinking about what's in it for us, what's in it for them? And one of the arguments we had was, look, if Jum dies and you don't do this, next year you'll be another victim and another victim after that and another victim, and there'll be more media. Canberra Times and the ABC, you know, will be firing up about it. We're going to help them. We're going to offer them help if they want it. We're not going away. Sooner or later, someone's going to take care of these people and they're going to be a hero. So why not make it you?
1: So in March 2021, Jum was interviewed for 7:30 on the ABC, and you finally heard from Greg Hunt's office. What did they put to you?
0: It was a little bit depressing because Greg Hunt's advisor told me that four federal government departments were involved. It was Attorney General's Infrastructure, Territories and Health. And that sounded bad. Like, the more people making a decision, the harder it is to make a decision, right? He talked about how they were seeking advice whether the Commonwealth had any legal liability, and, you know, we already knew they didn't, but he said that'll take another few weeks. That sounded bad because it was a lengthy process. But he sounded engaged with it. He sounded like a friendly, nice guy. I just tried to build a relationship with him, and we agreed to speak again. I started getting on my horse and seeking all these supporters.
1: Meanwhile, Jum was on his last legs. How did you try and manage the way you thought and felt about that? Did you try and put the looming kind of wall of grief you were about to hit out of the way so you could get the work done, or did you give into it a bit?
0: I think there were two things. One, I divided myself into campaigner and friend. So campaigner, if I heard that Jum's prognosis had just gone from several months to a couple, that was a chess piece to move. I would let the governments know, just want to let you know that it would look really bad if he dies and you announce his scheme a week after, won't it? They knew that. So just want to let you know what the timeline is, right? So maybe you should speed things up a bit, although I said it more gently than that. Campaigner. Friend, I made a really sad playlist full of all of the saddest songs I could find, and I would go for walks in parks, not in footpaths because parks you can avoid people if you're crying, and just listen to these sad songs and just lean into it, really, and just think about the sadness of it all. I called it designated grieving time, and just give myself plenty of time to feel really sad about it, because it was really sad, not try and think, I'll do that after. And I felt that doing that, actually creating this designated time to lean into it, helped me be active the rest of the time.
1: Then you met the man is now the federal opposition leader, Angus Taylor, who was then energy minister.
0: Yeah.
1: While you were emceeing a gig in rural Queensland. He was the minister for energy then.
0: Yeah.
1: What did you say to him when you met him?
0: Well, the first thing I thought was, I'm here getting paid to be the MC. He's there on an official role. Can I lobby him? And then I thought,
1: of course you can.
0: My God, yes, I have to. This is the closest I've got to face-to-face contact with a minister. So I waited to the end of the night, and there was a guy I was talking to, and I kept looking over my shoulder because I didn't want him, Angus, to sneak out. And the guy went, someone else you'd rather be talking to, mate? And I went, yes, sorry, I've really got to get him. And I ran over to him and I said, look, Someone had said to me,

0: don't ask him for help, ask him for advice. So I said, can I get some advice? And he'd been 1 foot out the door, and he graciously said yes. And I said, look, we're doing this thing. And he said, oh, I know about those Mr. Fluffy houses, because his electorate takes in Goulburn when there were a couple there next to Canberra. And I said, you know, you got any advice? And he said, well, let me ask around tomorrow and, yeah, I'll be in touch. And then he went, and I hadn't even given him a phone number or email address, and I thought I'd never hear from him. By the time I got back to Sydney, which was lunchtime, I had an email from him saying, give me a call. And I gave him a call, and he said, yeah, I've asked around, and things are looking pretty good for you guys. I can't say anything definite. This was like, John was really near the end. And yeah, that's all I can tell you, but it's looking pretty hopeful. And if you need any more help, let me know.
1: And what did you say?
0: I said, thank you. I mean, wow. Like, energy minister's a pretty busy job, apparently. And I mean, he did like the new inventors. So maybe, I don't know. But I just thought it was, you know, pretty nice.
1: Tell me about your last visit with John.
0: It was the advice for people I'd have for last visits, if you know it's going to be one, or you suspect, is don't overscript it. You know, it's really tempting to think of all the things you want to say, and I probably did that a bit. And also I lied to John, which was bad, because by that time I felt pretty confident, you know. The signs were there, and I didn't think I'd see him again, and he was on huge doses of painkillers, and he wasn't well. He was still at home, thank goodness, and he was, you know, upset. Of course he was. He was dying. And I said, but mate, you've done it. You've done it. You've done this thing. And I didn't know if I was telling the truth or not, but I felt like I had to. I wanted him so much to know that he'd succeeded, that I told him, even though I didn't know myself. By that time I was three quarters certain, but I told him, and he was happy about that. And yeah, I told him how much he meant to me and what a great person he was, and we chatted about other things, and it was pretty harrowing. Like, when people are on huge doses of painkillers and they're dying, it's worth doing. Everyone, like, one of the themes of my book is to lean in, not out. Like, it's hard to lean in, but it's so much better. I've leant out before when people have been dying and really, really regret it. And as soon as I left his house, I rang both governments and said, if you want to do it before he dies, you've got to do it really quick. And the next day, Zed Sisilja, the Liberal Senator for Canberra, who'd been pushing our barrow and helping with this, he arranged a call with Chum. The day after that, they had the call. They announced that it would happen, that the two governments had combined to take care of victims.
1: So you won. Is that one? Is it winning, or is it not that? Or what is that? Is it victory, or is victory too silly a word?
0: Well, we had succeeded in doing what we wanted. Of course, it was bittersweet because, you know, he was dying, and soon after he was dead. But he knew what he'd done, and the benefits of that scheme, it'll help people for decades to come. He knew that, and that's really good.
1: You write in your book that grief is the price we pay for liking someone. Mm. That's so true. That really hit me.
0: Yeah.
1: It's incredibly obvious, but it's not something you think of, isn't it? You say it can feel like depression, but it's not. It's not the same thing at all, is it?
0: No. It's a natural human reaction. It's how we, you know, like anything, if it goes on for a very, very long time, it can turn into depression. But the process of grief is not at all like that. It's us acknowledging that someone was important to us and spending some time with their memories and feeling sad. I think the bravest people, you know, people who've lost their partner or spouse and then they remarry or repartner, they know there's a 50% chance it'll happen again, that their partner will die before them, and they're brave enough to love again.
1: In some ways, this is a story about the importance of old friends, really. It's about how you can take on, amateurs can take on a government and get a good result. That's a really good story. Mm. But it's a story about the importance of old friends, the people who were witnesses to your life when you were both young and foolish. And there's some kind of deep comfort in those friendships. It's like pulling on an old boot when you see them each time, isn't it? The kind of nature of that friendship.
0: Exactly. It's so good. You don't see an old friend for a decade, and within 23 seconds, you're cracking a joke from last century.
1: You say there's one memory of him you keep coming back to, and that was him at your mum's funeral.
0: Oh, God, yeah.
1: What did he do on that, Dave?
0: My mum died in 2004 quite suddenly, and we had one child there, and my wife was pregnant. And on the morning I was flying to Canberra, we were the three of us flying to Canberra, but she was sick, or she had an earache. She couldn't fly because she was pregnant. So she drove and she missed the funeral. And so I was there with Bibi, who was three, and my dad gave an eulogy, and then it was my turn, and Dad was upset, of course he was, and a lot of my mum's friends were there, and Bibi, like many three-year-olds, she's a bit shy, and she was in my arms, and I was thinking, what do I do? I've got to go and give this eulogy. And then jump. I didn't even know he was there. I didn't know he was coming. He just appeared in front of me, and he'd go, g'day. And then he looked at Bibi and go, hello, darling. And Bibi, for the first time, I'd never seen this before, leaned forward out of my arms to go to him. And he took her out the back, and as I was giving my mum's eulogy, I could see him through the windows at the back playing with my daughter, and my daughter just howling with laughter. And it made me think that, you know, we weren't always there for each other, but we were when it mattered.
1: Amazing story, James. Thank you for sharing it.
0: Thanks, Rich.
1: James's book is called The Missing Piece. Today's conversation with James O'Loughlin was made in the lands of the Gadigal people. Producer was Maggie Morris. Executive producer is Eliza Kirsch. I'm Richard Feidler. Thanks for listening.
2: ABC News at midday. Good afternoon. I'm Airlie Ward. Tasmania's state-owned forests company has issued a clarification after earlier telling a parliamentary committee that all native logs are processed in Tasmania, a claim disproven by a Four Corners investigation. Adam Holmes explains.
3: Victoria ended native forest logging in 2024, providing tens of millions of dollars to its sawmills as part of an exit package. An ABC Four Corners investigation has shown in the wake of the ban, logs from Tasmania's state-owned native forests have been sent to Victoria for processing. Sustainable Timber Tasmania told a parliamentary committee last year that all logs were being processed in Tasmania. STT sent a clarification to the committee over the weekend. The Tasmanian Greens say the state's native forests are being used to prop up a sawmill industry in another state.
2: Resources Minister Felix Ellis says it's disappointing to hear logs are being onsold interstate and that new supply contracts will require all STT timber to be processed in Tasmania. Tasmanian economist Saul Eslake says the business case for a second energy interconnector across Bass Strait remains strong for both state and federal governments. Sandy Powell reports.
4: Project Marinus is a multi-billion dollar project to build transmission lines and a new connection between northwest Tasmania and Victoria. In a new report released today, Mr. Eslake says the public is understandably cynical about the state government's claims it will lower electricity prices. But, he says, it is a sound investment in the national interest, and appropriately, Victoria and the Commonwealth are footing the bulk of the bill. He says it will allow for an increase in electricity use in Tasmania and strengthen the state's energy security. And he says, unlike the Hobart AFL Stadium, it will pay for itself into the future.
2: Overseas, and the first round of talks on a permanent ceasefire in Iran have concluded in Switzerland. Sara Amir has the latest.
5: Under the 60-day ceasefire agreement, the US and Iran, along with mediators Pakistan and Qatar, are tasked with finalising a permanent truce. Iranian Foreign Minister Abbas Araghchi says good progress has been made and the groundwork for a final agreement has been discussed. He says oil and petrochemical exports have been waived, the blockade has been lifted, and some of Iran's frozen assets have been released. Pakistan says all parties have also discussed using a deconfliction method to terminate all military operations in Lebanon under the Memorandum of Understanding.
2: British Prime Minister Keir Starmer is expected to lay out a timetable for his resignation as early as today after his potential challenger, Andy Burnham's by-election victory. Mazowie Ford reports from London.
6: There was a significant change in tone from the government here in the UK across the weekend following the triumphant by-election result by Andy Burnham in Makerfield in the north of England. Andy Burnham was the Labour candidate in that election, and he said that if he won Makerfield, he would mount a challenge, a leadership challenge, against the UK's deeply unpopular Prime Minister, Sir Keir Starmer. Right up until Friday afternoon, Sir Keir was saying he would fight for his job, but across the weekend he's been said to be considering his political future.
2: Cabo Verde has pulled off another sensational result at the Soccer World Cup in North America. ABC Sports' Amanda Shalala reports from Dallas.
7: After holding tournament favourite Spain to a scoreless draw in its first match, Cabo Verde backed it up with a 2-2 draw with Uruguay in Miami. The World Cup debutants are now in with a strong chance of progressing to the knockout stage. Also in Group H, Spain bounced back with a 4-0 thumping of Saudi Arabia, including a goal to Lamine Yamal. And Iran is now a surprise Group G leader after an entertaining scoreless draw with Belgium.
2: And briefly, New Zealand has a 1-0 lead over Egypt at halftime in their match in Vancouver. To the weather, there's a strong wind warning for the southeast, southwest and central west coast. For the state today, showers about the west, Bass Strait Island, possibly reaching northern coasts, fine and partly cloudy elsewhere. A top of 13 for Burnie, 12 for Devonport, 13 the top for both Launceston and Hobart. At the moment, it's 10 in Burnie, 11 in Devonport, 6 in Launceston and 10 in Hobart. ABC News.
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9: And coming up today, the deadly strain of bird flu, a concern for Tasmania.
10: Ranging from mammals such as the Tasmanian devil as a scavenger, it's susceptible, through to critically endangered species such as the orange bellied parrot, but also species which aren't already threatened but which could become so in some locations, such as the black swan, which is susceptible.
9: And a sheep farmer new to the industry in Tasmania's northwest.
11: How can I use the sheep more? You know, how can I honour more of the animal? And whether that's using the organs for dog treats or being certified organic, looking at can I freeze dry those? I also process the skins as well and have them tanned by a local guy.
9: Yeah, the new sheep farmer in Tasmania's northwest, fresh from corporate America, learning as much as possible about the industry and about the breed of sheep on farm. That story coming up on this Monday. G'day, Tony Briscoe with you as we also learn more about the bird flu detection and what happens next. Chief Vet and the Threatened Species Commissioner coming up in just a moment, along with a vet from Esperance who handled the bird flu detections. Also coming up today, it's expected a decision will be handed down sometime this week on the future use of the chemical paraquat. And we'll check the latest on the weather in around about 10 minutes from now. We can take your thoughts via that text line 0438 922 936 is that number. Well, members of the public have been asked to be more vigilant with the Australian bird population following the first ever detection of the H5 strain of bird flu confirmed over the weekend. Tests done in Geelong have confirmed the presence of the strain in a migratory bird found in an isolated area near Esperance in WA. Well, the second bird in that area, a giant petrel, has also tested positive to the H5 influenza. There are reports of other dead birds found in the area. Australia's chief vet, Beth Cookson, has urged members of the public to be on the lookout for any further signs of the disease in bird life across the country.
12: At this early stage, it is difficult to make a conclusion about whether the infection has established in wildlife populations. It is not present in our poultry or agriculture production systems. The Western Australia Department is undertaking surveillance to better understand the situation on the ground. I understand this will be concerning news for many Australians who, like me, have a strong connection to our wildlife. We have been carefully preparing for this event for a long time. We have had the benefit of learning from the international experience, and this means that the investment that government and along with state and territory jurisdictions and industry have made have left us as best prepared as possible to respond to this situation. We continue to be on alert, looking for signs of disease. And the most important message for the public is to assist this through our strong biosecurity system. If you encounter sick or dead birds, we are asking that you avoid contact with them, that you record information about the location of the dead bird, as well as take any information that might be helpful to us, like videos or photographs,

0: and report that to our emergency animal disease hotline. There is a lot of information available on our birdflu.gov.au website, and I encourage people who are interested or concerned to make use of those resources.
1: The Threatened Species Commissioner is Fiona Fraser, who highlighted the Tasmanian devil as being very susceptible if the strain of bird flu establishes itself across the country.
2: The overseas experience is that there have been significant mortality events in birds and mammals where this disease has become established. We expect that if it does become established in Australia, there will also be impacts to Australian wildlife, in particular birds and mammals. We have, particularly with the budget measure 2 years back, really been rolling up our sleeves with the states and the territories and many other partners right across Australia to put Australia's wildlife in the best position it can be in if this disease arrives, knowing that if it does establish in Australia, there's very little we can do to stop the spread and to at the time, protect wildlife. So we have analysed all of Australia's birds and mammals for their susceptibility to this disease. We've taken into account whether they're already threatened with extinction, but also other natural traits, such as whether they're water birds, whether they're marine species, whether they congregate, to understand which species are most susceptible. We have also worked with the states and territories to support them to develop now over 100 plans for our most important natural sites, such as Ramsar wetlands, islands and other locations, and also our most susceptible species, ranging from mammals such as the Tasmanian devil as a scavenger, it's susceptible, through to critically endangered species such as the orange bellied parrot, but also species which aren't already threatened but which could become so in some locations, such as the black swan, which is susceptible. So these site plans are in place and they will support the jurisdictions and others to be able to best respond if the disease arrives. We've also provided funding to captive breeding facilities where they're supporting the breeding of threatened species which are required for that species' survival in the wild, and that's for biosecurity, to stop those species in captivity capturing that disease if it arrives in Australia. There's over 31 threatened species which are now being protected as part of these measures. The most important thing we can do for our native species is to actually take efforts to build their resilience to this disease in the wild, because we can't stop the disease itself. So that is work that is well underway. We now have dozens of projects across our islands and across mainland Australia which are dealing with other threats right now. That might be removing weeds, it might be removing feral cats or foxes or invasive pigs and invasive rodents in particular. This then allows our most vulnerable species, such as seabird populations, but many others, to be able to breed effectively, grow their populations, and this effectively builds resilience to these diseases.
1: Australia's Chief Veterinary Officer Beth Cookson was asked a question about the danger of the bird flu for humans.
0: The circumstances where humans mostly become infected are those where they are in very close contact with sick or dying animals, or the environment, and where we see more serious implications of exposure is usually where there's an underlying health concern as well. That doesn't mean that people shouldn't be taking precautions, and as I've mentioned, the best way of doing that is to avoid contact in the first place.
3: Are there risks of human to human transferability, or is it mostly from birds to humans in isolation?
0: What I can say is that the Australian Centre for Disease Control is very actively monitoring and has public information available. The global assessment of the human-to-human transmission risk is rated as low.
4: That's Australia's Chief Veterinary Officer Beth Cookson ending that report on the first ever detection in Australia of the H5 strain of bird flu in WA near Esperance. And we also heard from the Threatened Species Commissioner, Fiona Fraser. Well, an Esperance-based vet says the recent detection of the avian influenza by two of his colleagues shows just how important regional surveillance is. Dr. Enoch Bergman says the work regional vets do in surveillance means these type of exotic diseases can be detected early. But he says the deregulation of core vet procedures reduces the likelihood of regional practices like his being able to afford to carry out wildlife work pro bono and potentially detect future exotic diseases.
5: I think it's critical. Obviously, we don't have the diagnostic capability. DPIRD up in Perth, we've got a great relationship with the field veterinarians and with the laboratory there. One of the programs specifically that we deal a lot with is significant disease investigation, and when production animals are either have an unacceptable level of loss or impairment in production, the department will help us and assist us in trying to get to the bottom of it so we can not only protect the welfare and profitability of those producers and their animals, but also as a passive way to surveil for exotic and zoonotic diseases. So exotic being new to Australia, zoonotic meaning something can be transmitted to humans. That's a fantastic collaborative approach.
6: And doing that testing, especially wildlife testing, it's something you do a lot and you do for free.
5: Ostensibly, yeah. So we're very lucky in our practice. We've got a great community of producers that support us, both livestock owners and people with companion animals. And we've got a large team of 12 veterinarians. And I guess it buys us a bit of time to pursue things that are interesting. We're also a long way from Perth, so we don't have specialists at our doorstep. So when people bring in something interesting, it excites us as well. You know, the great opportunity to play with. I remember the first time I had a fairy penguin, I was like, this is so cool. And even a kangaroo, which everyone's like, hey, it's Enoch, it's just a kangaroo. But obviously, my congenital speech impediment. But I think that aspect, I think, adds to the fabric of our role as veterinarians here locally. And we do about $80,000 worth of pro bono work through our practice. And we work closely with the wildlife carriers. Oftentimes, we'll receive an animal. That animal will then be stabilized by the wildlife care. And if it needs a further workup, we'll help them to work it up. It's fantastic. We've had sea turtles, sea lions, like I say, penguins. We had an emperor penguin. You've already heard about that in the news. It's fantastic. It's a great place to live and work and a great community. And we're all working together as a team.
6: How vital would you say that surveillance work is by regional vet clinics when it comes to, you know, exotic diseases?
5: Oh, man, it's critical. So recently in the media, there's been a big concern about foot and mouth disease and lumpy skin disease. And both of those diseases, should they reach Australian soils, they're going to significantly impair the welfare outcomes for our livestock and the sustainability and profitability of our industries. And all exotic disease or zoonotic disease incursions, the sooner you get onto it and the sooner you respond with relevant personnel, the better the outcome is going to be. So it's about early recognition, relevant and response with the appropriate personnel. And all that's underpinned by communities supporting their local vet clinic. So we're passively trained in exotic and disease surveillance, or actively trained in vet school, and it doesn't cost the government or the producer anything while we're there on site. It's something that's passively, it's a policy decision. It doesn't require taxpayer funding. It's just part of what we do. But the key component to that is we then need to take that knowledge and have someone that we can assist us to get it to the right diagnostic facility. And that's where the government is supported DPIRD in supporting us. The DCBA also has pretty good funding, or DBCA, sorry, to go out there and do some passive surveillance. And then our wildlife carers work closely with us, and then even just our community. We're all working together to try to protect Australia.
6: Do you feel like a detection like this could be an impetus to, you know, to make funding more, well, I suppose, more available and more permanent, given that what we've seen over the last week?
5: Unfortunately, yes. And I think a lot of that comes down to politicians. They've only got so much money in the kitty, and they try to distribute it across a whole bunch of truly relevant funding opportunities. And there's a lot of to-ing and fro-ing, pillar to post, pulling backwards and forwards on where that funding's going to go. Sadly, sometimes it does take a situation like this where, you know, we've got our two young veterinarians in our practice, Tony and Alex, both of them independently of one another, essentially led to the diagnosis of this index case of avian influenza, which is just phenomenal. I'm still proud of them. And it has to do with the whole community. It was a team effort. But, you know, our local wildlife care LA working with Tony, and then Alex taking that step with that second case, both independent of each other. Bang, we now know we have an issue, and we can train the local community to keep their eye out, to reach out to that emergency disease hotline so they can go through the department will be contacted, and the department will then communicate with us as to whether or not they want us to render assistance. But I think this whole scenario, I think, really highlights the collaborative approach between everyone to get the best outcome for Australia.
6: Are you concerned now that there have been two independent cases, albeit found close together, that there could be more? That Esperance is that panacea?
5: It's obviously a concern. I reckon the recent weather, which was quite severe, potentially, you know, we know there's an outbreak on Heard Island and it's affected a lot of seal pups. It's been in the media. And potentially this last mega storm, or quite significant storm we had here in Esperance, it was quite in the media, potentially pushed these index cases into Esperance. The good news is now that we're aware that it is possible, we knew it was there, we've been talking about it for a couple of years, but now that we know that it could be and is a reality, now it's going to elevate our surveillance. the department generally on these sorts of things

0: has a level of surveillance, and historically it's been on looking for little outbreaks, but now because we've had a couple index cases, that's going to elevate the criteria for active intervention and investigation. And so whenever they need us, we're going to be there to help them, but thank God they're there to help us and the community and our wildlife carers and everyone. All the cogs in this machine are all working together to make it work.
1: Yeah, that's Dr. Enoch Bergman, who is a partner at Swans Veterinary Services in Esperance, the clinic that handled the birds affected by the H5 strain of bird flu. Now, we'll get some reaction from a Tasmanian egg producer on the detection of the strain of bird flu after the weather, coming up in just a moment.
2: Lucy Braden for Drive.
3: Can I say that? Go the Roos?
4: Yeah, kind of.
3: Is that okay in the world game? I'm learning. Every day is a school day, and today we are learning about...
2: Evenings with Helen Shields.
3: It's not a proud moment to welcome somebody into your home for the first time and say, hello.
5: This is me.
3: Help.
2: For everything Hobart.
3: Thanks for being a complete hippie with me about that, Sally. I appreciate it.
2: Lucy Braden from 4.
3: Toodle-pip.
4: Toodle-pip.
2: And Helen Shield from 6:30.
6: Thank you so much, Helen. Have a great night.
3: You too.
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1: Hey, you too can join in with your thoughts. 0438 922 936. Time to check the latest on the weather. Ursula Connor joins us from the Bureau. Hello, Ursula.
7: G'day, Tony.
1: Well, very cold start to a Monday.
7: It was indeed. We had... you know, both Hobart and Launceston, their coldest morning since last winter. So we were down around sort of 3.2 in Hobart. Lonnie was down to minus 0.8. So certainly some cold starts. And that was pretty well the story across most of sort of northern, eastern and southern parts of the state. Tony, it was just through the west where there was a fair bit of cloud around overnight that kept those temperatures a little bit warmer. But yeah, certainly lots of inland frost around and a fair bit of fog through the valleys as well. We've just seen that clear sort of in the Fingal Valley recently and starting to clear through the Midlands as we speak, Tony.
1: Any rainfall of any note in any gauges that we should know about?
7: Not particularly today. You know, as I said, still a bit of cloud hanging around the west there. So a few very light showers pushing into those parts, but 2.8 millimetres at Mount Reid is the most that we've got in the gauges through there, Tony, so not too much around at all.
1: Okay, we've said goodbye to the shortest day of the year. They get longer as we go along. What are we expecting this week?
7: That's right. Well, you know what the saying is, Tony, as the days get longer, the cold gets stronger, so we are certainly heading into winter as we move into this week. Look, it's going to be a pretty settled week for the most part. It's really just tomorrow that we catch a bit of weather over the state. A very weak cold front is going to cross through tomorrow morning. So we'll see some enhanced showers about the west and south tomorrow morning. Maybe a few just making their way through to sort of the far northeast there as well. But that'll clear out pretty quickly by late Tuesday, and we'll see another ridge of high pressure quickly following, and that's really going to dominate our weather right through until Sunday. So, as I said, pretty settled week beyond tomorrow, mostly dry conditions, a bit of cloud around at times, but the big story is that we're looking at those sort of cold, frosty mornings, those days this week, moving into those crisp, clear days.
1: And what sort of temperatures are we looking at?
7: Yeah, around the state at the moment, we're seeing the major centres a little below average. Hobart's currently 11 degrees, Launceston only 8 degrees. Devonport and Wynyard are both 11. Over in the west, Strawn just under 11 degrees and St Helens 13. The warmest is currently at Eddiston Point, just under 14 degrees there, Tony.
1: And so we can expect that for the rest of the week or even lower?
7: Yeah, that's right. We'll see pretty similar temperatures for most of this week. The minimums, yeah, as I said, maybe tomorrow with a bit more cloud around with that front might not be too bad, but otherwise pretty similar to what we saw. Lots of low single digits around the place and a fair bit of inland frost each day. And then, the minimums just hanging around that sort of 12, 13 degrees for most of the major centres, Tony.
1: Just to put things in perspective, they're saying in Europe temperatures of 40 degrees are hitting the people there, the hot weather's on the other side of the world.
7: Yeah, exactly right. We're in the winter solstice and they're in the thick of summer.
1: Now, warning.

0: What have we got?
1: Just the coastal wind warnings for today, Tony. So that's through the southwest, extending from Tasman Island around to Sandy Cape.
0: And the coastal waters and swell to wrap things up, Ursula.
1: Yeah, we've got west and northwesterly winds sort of today and tomorrow. So around sort of 10 to 20 knots today. We'll see them pick up to 15 to 25 knots tomorrow, but increasing to 35 knots about the southwest in the early morning, just as we see that front come through. And then obviously the winds will come around sort of south-southeasterly pretty abruptly behind that front. So we'll see that change move through the west and south during the morning and then out to the east later in the morning and through the afternoon. In terms of the swells, through the west and south, we've got a west to southwesterly of 2 to 3 metres, increasing by 0.5 metre tomorrow. Through the north, a westerly below 1 metre, and in the east, a south to southwesterly of 1 to 2 metres, where the Maria Island wave rider buoy is currently sitting on that southerly. Significant wave height of 1.3, max wave height of 2.2, and a peak period of 11.8 seconds, Tony.
0: Any news on the Port Sorell wave rider at this stage?
1: No, no updates at this stage. We are waiting with bated breath.
0: Beauty. Thanks, Ursula.
1: Cheers, Tony. Have a good one.
0: You too. Cheers. Ursula Connor from the Bureau with the latest information for you on the weather. Now, we'll take you to a chicken farm in the north of the state, an egg producer, and see what he thinks about the news from WA about the avian flu in just a moment.
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0: A once smaller Tasmanian producer of eggs says if the virus does make its way to Tasmania, there'd be no point in operating until there's a commercial vaccination. Tamar Valley Pastured Eggs has 700 free-range chickens at the Glengarry farm. Our reporter Beck Pridham spoke to the owner, Duncan Holt.
7: We've been very lucky that it's taken this long to get here, but it's very concerning for me because our chooks can't be kept inside. They're in the pasture. Native birds have access to the pasture. So if it gets into the native birds, we can't operate our business anymore.
8: So that leaves them in a position where the free-range birds are much more vulnerable than caged chickens would be then?
7: Correct, yes. With barn chickens, even traditional free-range chickens, there are sheds available that are big enough to keep the chooks inside. For us, I don't have any sheds at all. We have mobile caravans with the chickens in the paddock. All they can do is roost at night in the caravans and lay their eggs in it. I can't keep them locked up. There's not enough space.
8: So what's your plan if bird flu does come to Tasmania?
7: We're at the mercy of the department. They do have plans around culling birds and compensating us pro rata for the chickens that we have. For me personally, it means having to give up the business and find a job elsewhere. For the time being, I am aware that they are working on vaccines for chickens. It's not something that's available just yet. But if it's in Tasmania, the bird flu, there's no point in operating until a vaccine is available commercially.
8: Do you have any idea how far away that vaccine is from being rolled out or being available?
7: I will have to look into that further. I'm not entirely sure.
8: If a bird on your farm were to become infected, how quickly can you move on that? Like, do you have an idea of how quickly it would show symptoms and what would it mean?
7: I am aware of what the symptoms are. I keep good records of the eggs that they lay, so I should notice pretty quickly if there's a problem with the lay rate. And because we have smaller flocks of only about 130 birds, I can pretty much see every bird. And if there is a sick bird in there, I will be able to tell and we'll be able to check to see if it is likely to be bird flu, and we would report it to the department as quickly as possible. I would assume that if one bird is in

0: infected. All of them are infected. And I believe that's how the department sees it too. It's a very contagious disease.
1: You've mentioned there the department measures and what it's doing, but is there anything around the farm that you're doing or will be able to do to make your birds less vulnerable if the disease does make its way to Tasmania?
0: If it's in the wild birds, there's nothing that we can do. We don't want to net, we don't want to keep them inside, we don't want to farm that way. Our biosecurity measures have increased. We are careful about washing boots and the vehicles that are allowed on the farm, and making sure that we don't visit other chook farms and that people that have visited other chook farms don't come on our farm. That is what we're doing at the moment, just standard biosecurity practices.
1: And what about water that your chooks drink from? Has it changed any of your sanitation practices or anything like that?
0: No, our chickens drink potable water. They drink from nipple drinkers, so it's not something that can be easily contaminated.
1: Going forward, how would you like Tasmania to respond to this? Is there anything that you think could be done differently or needs to be seriously looked at to make sure that we're in a good position if bird flu does come to the state?
0: We do have some of the strictest biosecurity rules in the country. Unfortunately, the virus is transmissible by wildlife, and you can't really stop wildlife from coming on our shores and bringing diseases with them. It's just not possible. So I don't know what the department can do to keep us even safer, but they do have people working on it with plans on how to react. And I'm confident that they're doing what they can.
1: A lot of people have chickens at home that they just have as a pet or as part of a hobby farm. As someone that does this for a living, what message would you like to pass on to them?
0: Be aware of the symptoms, and if you spot any symptoms on your property, don't be afraid to report it. You're not going to get in trouble. The more information that's available, the better it is for everyone, because it's very important to people who have built a business on it to be aware how it's spreading, where it's spreading, and if you've got the information, please share it.
2: That's Tasmanian egg producer Duncan Holt speaking with Beck Pridham about what it would mean if bird flu made its way to the state for his business. Tamar Valley Pasture Eggs has 700 free-range chickens at their Glengarry farm. Still to come on today's edition of The Country, I will take you to beautifully named Dandelion Farm, a sheep farm in the northwest, and the story of Tasmania's first female underground miner coming up as well. First up, the latest news headlines with Ellie Ward.
3: Thanks, Tony. Tasmania's state-owned forest company has issued a clarification after earlier telling a parliamentary committee that all native logs are processed in Tasmania, a claim disproven by a Four Corners investigation. Resources Minister Felix Ellis says new supply contracts will require all STT timber to be processed in Tasmania. A grandmother of missing four-year-old Gus Lamont has sat down for a media interview for the first time since the boy disappeared in South Australia's outback. Josie Murray has told Channel 7's Spotlight program police have a theory that she buried Gus after an accident, an allegation she denies. The four-year-old was last seen at his family's remote property in Nyunta in September. Tasmania is still failing to meet its own targets for getting patients transferred from ambulance to hospital care. A new report by the Australian Medical Association found 85% of patients were transferred within an hour of presenting to the state's hospitals in the 2024-25 financial year. The target was 95%. And federal New South Wales Independent MP Nicolette Buller has left the door open to joining a new party of crossbench members. The Australian Financial Review's reporting a new teal-led party could be launched as soon as this week. For Bulletin at 1.
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2: There's a review of the chemical paraquat expected this week. We'll talk about that in just a moment. But first, this Northwest sheep farmer's path into the industry has been far from typical. At the start of spring, the first lot of lambs will be born at Dandelion Farm after nearly 5 years of preparation. Our reporter

0: Mackenzie Archer visited Bronwyn Douglas at the property near Wynyard to find out how the shift from corporate America to sheep farming in northwest Tasmania is going.
1: I'm a first-generation farmer. I thought in my 40s it would be a good idea to start a farm. I came from a corporate background and was just, quite frankly, burnt out. And I just wanted to be more connected as to what I did and, at the time, lead what was, I guess, deemed a simpler life. But I love learning, and there's been so much opportunity to go into farming and learn. And I found, particularly in Tasmania, that everyone has been so friendly and welcoming. And I think the superpower that I've developed is, I don't know, can you help me? And I've been very fortunate in being able to learn off some brilliant farmers here.
2: How did you find your dream property that you have here?
1: I came over to Tassie just before COVID hit, and then the day after I got here, everything locked down in the northwest coast. And I saw this property online when I was still living in America. And I put out feelers to the agent and didn't get a response. And so I waited and with bated breath until the quarantine lifted and finally got to walk the property. And I just knew that when I came on the land here that my soul felt at home.
2: What was the property like when you first bought it?
1: It hadn't really been touched for quite some time. It was covered with thistles. I think I moved out over a period of time, 42 truckloads of debris and rubbish, and did lots of burn-offs. I spent about 3 years just cleaning up the property, balancing the soil and learning. I went and studied ag at TAFE and also went and spent some time on some farms. I went to a biodynamic farm on the mainland and went over for their lambing season, and they invited me back for shearing. And it was just a great experience to get that really hands-on practical experience. And then next month, before I lamb in September, I'll be going down to a farm in Evandale and just getting a bit more experience there as well.
2: How is it learning everything for the first time?
1: Sometimes nerve-wracking and terrifying, sometimes quite frustrating. Things that people would take for granted growing up on farms is sometimes a whole new concept. But in some ways it's been quite refreshing because I get to explore different ways people do things, and I have a lot of respect for that. But then I actually get to choose what's right for me and what's right for my farm. And I've learnt a lot about bringing on sheep onto my property that actually are fit for purpose and suit the land that's here. So I've got rare breed heritage sheep that are meat sheep. They've got beautiful intramuscular fat. I became certified organic, so I've been able to learn how to manage parasites and weed management that really suits my property as well and what my values are.
2: Why are these particular sheep breeds?
1: Sure. Hampshire Downs and the Dorset Downs, they're English breeds of sheep. They're a quick-growing lamb. They're built for the wet and sometimes harsh conditions that we get in the northwest coast, but they've also got black points. So their little black feet are stronger than having white hooves, and they seem to tolerate the wet ground better. So they really are more fit for purpose here.
2: What kind of stock numbers do you have at the moment?
1: I'm only small. It's a pretty humble affair here. I've got just under 50 ewes, and I've got the ram in with them at the moment. Thankfully, he's quite a gentleman and lets me handle him. But yeah, the two different types of sheep here at the moment, and I'd like to build that up, but working with good stock, so just buying them as I can save up and afford them.
2: What lambing season are you up to?
1: So this will actually be my first lambing season. So I was buying in lambs before. I just wanted to start simple. I got some really good advice off a friend who's an agronomist, and he said to me, just start simple. You know, buy lambs in, raise them, learn. And during that time, I've been able to develop a brand and a product and then increase my experience as well. So this will be my first lambing season, which is really exciting.
2: What are your plans for the future?
1: I've had a development application approved with council for accommodation on the farm. I really wanted to be able to share a part of this with other people that just need to be able to come and breathe. And that's how I felt when I moved to Tasmania. I just felt like an exhale. So to be able to get that up and going would be great. But really just, you know, I think with farming, nothing is ever done. You know, if I had smaller dreams, perhaps I might be a bit more content in fulfilling them. But I've got big dreams and there's always something to do here. So I've got

0: power yet to add to the property and finishing off my fencing, working on some land care projects. There's never nothing to do. But being small as well, I guess the next step for me is really looking at making the most of what I've got. So how can I use the sheep more? You know, how can I honour more of the animal? And whether that's using the organs for dog treats or being certified organic, looking at can I freeze dry those? I also process the skins as well and have them tanned by a local guy, and they make absolutely beautiful sheepskins, being a down sheep. So it's looking at, okay, how can I do more with what I got? And as I learn, you know, how can I make my pastures better? So it's there's always going to be something to do.
1: Plans to grow your stock numbers as well?
0: Yes, definitely. I'll be keeping all my ewe lambs and really developing these two breeds. They work really well here, and I've got some great feedback from people, which is, you know, fantastic. It feels really good to know this is the best I can do and people love it.
1: Tell me a bit more about that. What kind of feedback have you had from people purchasing and eating the meat you're producing?
0: I love it when people send me photos of how they've cooked the lamb and who they've shared it with. I was at the Devonport market on the weekend, and I had a butcher from Hill Street come and buy my meat because they had family visiting. And I just think that's wonderful that I can bring a little bit of what I've created here, and that I know that it's nutrient-dense food and that's feeding people's families. It feels really good to get that feedback off people and that they love what I'm doing.
1: In September, you're going to have some little additions on the farm and they're going to be wearing something quite cute. Can you tell me a bit about that?
0: Sure. In my spare time at the moment, I'm knitting little lamb jumpers, and I have a couple that are smaller or need that extra TLC. Then I'll have these little lamb jumpers for them, and they're such a simple pattern to knit. I really enjoy knitting. It's like my meditation, but I can't think of anything cuter than seeing my lambs bouncing up and down in the paddock with little jumpers on.
2: That's Bronwyn Douglas, owner of Dandelion Farm, talking to Mackenzie Archer about her approach to farming and the sheep on the property near Wynyard, the first group of lambs due in spring. Well, it's expected the Australian Pesticides and Veterinary Medicines Authority will release its decision on paraquat this week. The regulator has committed to delivering its final decision on the controversial herbicide by the end of this month. Industry figures have told the ABC it will likely come this week. Angus Furley spoke with Grain Producers Australia Research and Development spokesperson Andrew Wiedemann about what the decision could mean for agriculture.
3: I guess we're approaching this week with a bit of trepidation at the moment. We've obviously done a lot of work in the background after the original draft report around paraquat, and obviously the rates that were proposed in that sort of sublethal doses to where farmers would be using the products today. So we're hopeful that the work we've put forward will be able to at least increase the grams per active that growers will be able to use in a season on their paddocks.
4: And, of course, we've got really no inkling what the decision will be. But if it's in line with the draft decision, and there's a lot of detail there, but in general there are significant limits on allowable rate use, what would the implication of those rate limitations be?
3: The two tools that we use for conservation tillage are critically these two products, paraquat and diquat, as well as glyphosate. So paraquat is, becoming, I think I said to somebody the other day, I think it's actually the number one knockdown product that we're now using here in Australian agriculture. Right, and this is right around Australia these products are being used too, Angus.
4: So if you were only allowed to use a rate that didn't really do the job, what would happen then?
3: Obviously, we have to be a lot more work done on how and what we can use as other products that are added with paraquat to try and pull down ryegrass in particular. That's the main reason it's being used. You know, like Teridor or Vraxor or all these newer additives that actually help pull down ryegrass plants at that knockdown stage. But, there's a few things in the pipeline, but these are all untested new products coming through the pipeline, Angus. So I think at the moment, we're very much reliant on paraquat and glyphosate to continue to farm the way we do. And I think we've said it before on this program, and other farmers, you know, right around Australia have said the same thing. Like it's basically going to turn us back to the 70s and 80s if we had to keep farming. And I think there'll be a lot of people that would, find that very difficult to do from a business sense.
4: And given there are already numerous examples of resistance, not just to glyphosate, but to paraquat. If you're using a low rate, does that mean that you will promote paraquat resistance in ryegrass particularly?
3: Well, look, if you're using a sublethal dose of anything, I think we definitely see that facilitate a quicker resistance framework.
4: Do you think farmers would ignore a limitation on allowable rates and just use whatever they felt they needed to do?
3: Oh, well, you could speculate that they might do that, Angus, but at the end of the day, they've still got to be able to purchase it. And one of the problems we've got here is that a lot of the companies that are obviously with the labels that are there at the moment would probably be reconsidering whether or not that they would, an efficacious rate would be able to be used, and so whether they'd even market it and label it. And so that's our bigger problem. It's might the regulatory system might foreshadow, like they did in that draft review, that there's lower rates, but then it comes down to, well, will the manufacturers actually continue to produce the product based on the fact that the usage and the rates that are being proposed would actually be sublethal doses to facilitate weed control in a timely fashion?
4: When it comes to the decision the APVMA is making, they're not really going to factor in the importance of paraquat for farming systems, are they? They're going to be looking at environmental impacts?
3: Yeah, so look, this is a really key area that, you know, we are looking at from a Grain Producer Australia point of view in terms of how we need to just change the legislation that gives them a better way of assessing things into the future, regardless of whether it's paraquat or any of the other products. They do base it on environmental impacts, but what they're not taking into account is when you take a product away from the environment, what impacts that will have on the environment as well. And I think, you know, all the listeners that are listening from, you know, in farmland realise just how much we've improved our soils, we've improved our productivity over the journey of the last 30 to 40 years with no-till farming and the way that we go about it. And so that's not being taken into account here when you take these products out of the marketplace and they're not being replaced with anything else, that we're really just leaving this the industry to bear the cost and to bear the outcomes of that. And this is not a situation that is palatable to growers. So, look, we'll be obviously, you know, working pretty hard to make sure that we can still continue to use the products until such time as there is something else that comes along. But when there is something else that comes along, Angus, you know, you see these activist groups out there attacking farming and attacking the way that we farm. They don't really understand agriculture or food production. And I really am seriously concerned about the fact that, you know, the politics of a full stomach type attitude of governments, and particularly we see this in Europe, where they're taking these things away from farmers and they're going back to tillage and actually degradation of the soil. So it's not a good situation. And the only way that we can fix this is through changing legislation that gives the regulator the ability to assess the overall impact to the environment.
4: If I could touch on Parkinson's, and it's been the APVMA's position to this point that there is insufficient evidence to draw a link between paraquat exposure and Parkinson's, but if I could pose a hypothetical, if there was enough evidence to establish that link, do you think farmers would still be comfortable using paraquat?
3: Well, look, I think that what we have learned and through the training programs that have been run, particularly on the east coast of Australia, is actually how to manage these particular products. I mean, this is an S7 product, so it's a serious product. Farmers know that, and the way that it's managed now in closed-loop systems, I believe, is the way of the future for a lot of products because of the way that we're using them. And so you don't even come in contact with the particular products. But at the end of the day, look, if there is a link somewhere in the world, and in saying that, you know, people, and I've got people, you know, in our family that have suffered Parkinson's over the years as well. So it's not that they've even been in contact with farming. So I think it's a long bow to draw. Like, there's a lot to it, Angus. And I mean, it's not for us to bear down on it. I mean, the regulator is the regulator, and you know, if there are issues, we'll then bring it out and we have to deal with it.
2: That was Andrew Wiedemann, a farmer and research and development spokesperson for Grain Producers Australia, speaking with Angus Verley about the review on paraquat. The APVMA expected to release its decision on the use of paraquat this week, the ABC understands. Well, finally today, part one of a story of a pioneering miner on the west coast of Tasmania, a story from the mid-70s where Chris Wilson defied all the norms at the time to become the first female underground miner in Tasmania. And it's a story that has its beginnings in the classrooms of a school in Burnie, where Chris Wilson says despite her love of outdoors, she decided on teaching as a profession. but soon became restless and determined to work in the mining industry.
5: I would have preferred to have got a career in the outdoors somehow, but that wasn't really an option back in the days when I was considering which path to take. So I thought, well, failing that, my second option was to work with young children. And so I decided the best career for me would be to train as a teacher, specifically with younger children. So I undertook a diploma of teaching. And fortunately for me, the way the course was

0: mix of the arts and the sciences, yes. but it worked for me. And I think as the decades have gone by, I see more and more that the two subjects can happily marry and inspire one another.
1: Chris, where had those enthusiasms for art and geology come from?
0: I think the art had been there from a very young child, and that may have been to do with so much time on my own. So I began doing a lot of drawings, and I realised at school early on that art was one of my favourite subjects. And geology, I think, was more from my father. He wasn't a hands-on dad, but he did do some interesting stuff of his own. He was a bit of a solo man. When he wasn't working, he would often go off on these little adventures with his kayak and come back with a few hair-raising stories. And he also came back with mineral and rock specimens and just kept them lying around. And I guess me seeing his kayak, his rock collection, was quite likely a trigger for me to go on to become a kayaker and, of course, my interest in geology. I arrived in Queenstown in early 1976. I had just got my driver's license and I decided that I had a real desire to get into some four-wheel driving, because a lot of the West Coast, if you didn't have a four-wheel drive, was out of reach to you. So I bought myself a little four-wheel drive and headed into the mining town of Queenstown to set up as a kindergarten teacher. I was also getting quite advanced in my kayaking skills. And as far as I was concerned, I had a great little life set out in front of me in Queenstown with all my interests as well as my career. And everything went really well for the first half of the year, meeting up with like-minded people, going for kayak paddles, exploring by four-wheel drive. Teaching went well, and I thought everything was going great. But it wasn't that long before things came crashing down.
1: Yeah, so tell us about that, Chris.
0: Well, the town of Queenstown back then was really all about the Mount Lyell copper mine, and there was quite a vibrant community based on the workforce. I'd actually met a mining engineer and was in a relationship with him. And towards the end of 1976, the mine was in financial difficulties. They decided to lay off a huge amount of their workforce, and amongst them was my boyfriend. So he was then heading off to the mainland to another mine somewhere. And that was the end of our relationship. Also, in about the middle of the year, I was chosen to represent the state in a canoeing competition on the mainland, and I was training for that. But then I got glandular fever, which can really knock you around.
1: Yeah, really debilitating.
0: Yeah. In my case, it was quite severe. And the beginning of that illness, I had to get out of the house I was living in, find somewhere else to live. I couldn't teach, so I had to get time off work. I was too ill to train for the canoeing team, so I had to withdraw from the team. The last blow to me towards the end of 1976, and I see it as one of those things, good, bad, you know.
1: Tough at the time, but something good came of it?
0: Something definitely good came of it, because the hierarchy of the school I was at had decided that my personal lifestyle was unbecoming of a kindergarten teacher. They thought it was unbecoming of a young single woman to share a rented house with a married couple and my boyfriend.
1: Wow.
0: I spent my personal time four-wheel driving and canoeing, and that was unheard of. They decided they would transfer me out. I didn't want to go, but they said, you're going, we're moving you up to Burnie. And I was pretty horrified because I'd just come from Burnie and I was glad to, sorry Burnie, but I was glad to get out. But what it did do was instill in me this determination to get back to the West Coast again and

0: say, you know, you're not going to wreck my life around just because of these whimsical things. And I actually confronted the principal of the school, and they actually told me to my face the reason they were moving me. They said, you're a good teacher, but your lifestyle is not suitable.
1: Just extraordinary. And on top of all the other things you were going through, made for a hell of a challenge. But it sounds like you emerged from 1976, Chris, with a pretty steely determination to get back to the west coast of Tasmania. What happened over the next couple of years before we get to the year that you became the first woman to work underground in a mine in Tasmania?
0: Well, I begrudgingly moved up to Burnie and started at my new school. I wasn't enjoying it. I was missing the West Coast, and I almost immediately began looking for another job. So I scoured the newspapers and found there was a position available based in Zeehan, working for a mining exploration company, and it was quaintly called an assistant prospecting hand.
1: What does an assistant prospecting hand do, Chris?
0: Basically assists the chief, the geologist, in the activities looking for minerals. And often that could be pared down to a lackey who does the manual labour. Dig that hole, cut that line, you know, fairly manual labour type tasks.
1: And without putting too fine a point on it, it sounds like that's the sort of task that might be quite challenging for a young woman in 1970s Tasmania to take on, not least someone whose last job was as a primary school teacher.
0: Yes, and I take my hat off to this guy who must have seen something in me and said, right, I'll give you a go. And that involved a lot of outdoor work, and that was something I was really pleased to be doing. Enjoyed my time. I got promoted from assistant prospecting hand to prospecting hand.
1: Were you the only woman in that job?
0: Yeah, we were a very small operation out of Zeehan, and I wasn't aware of any other females at the time.
2: Yeah, part one of the story of Chris Wilson, the first female to work underground in a Tasmanian mine back in the mid-70s, telling her story there to Julian Morrow on the Sunday Extra program. And part two of that story will be tomorrow on the edition of The Country Hour. G'day, Joel Reinberger.
3: Hello there, Tony.
2: Just have you had a first in your life? First at doing something?
3: Oh, I don't know. You could first say, in my family for a few things.
2: Yeah, yeah. To be on the radio.
3: No, I followed my brother into radio. He was doing it before me, but certainly I'm the first black belt in my family. There you go, Tony.
2: That's
3: how's
2: good.
3: That?
2: That's fantastic.
3: I'm just watching the soccer here, which is on the screen behind us. And the thing I've learned, Tony, is no matter where you may have been touched in a contentious tackle that is taking to the ground, clutch your face. You know, someone's kicked you in the knee, clutch your face because that looks better and you're more likely to pull a bigger penalty if your face is being clutched at the time.
2: I've got to say, that's the only thing I don't like about soccer.
3: Yeah.
2: I really don't. But anyway, it's a great game. Now, Joel, what's on your program?
3: For some reason, I don't believe your sentiments there, Tony, about the game of soccer.
2: I love the game. I do.
3: On the program today, we're going to meet an Antarctic medal winner. So there's as well as the, you know, start of the year medals, there's the middle of the year medals, which is the Antarctic medals. And we're going to meet someone who has done the trip 30 times.
2: Oh.

0: She just loves that, being on that ship, getting the ship ready, getting the stuff ready.
1: Now, does she go down all year?
0: She's done the all year, I think, once. She's done a couple of like season length stays, but she's done the all year once. But she's a heavy machinery and logistics person.
1: I got a guy coming up on the program later this week who's done the all year twice.
0: Wow.
1: Yeah, yeah. So, yeah, interesting. So I'll be looking forward to that conversation, Joel.
0: Yeah, yeah. Look, I just think it's fascinating.
1: Yeah.
0: And look, you know, and she's a heavy machinery expert, so she's just run so many different sorts of machines.
1: I can imagine how you'd be feeling, you know, on the ship heading down to the Antarctic, how invigorating that would be.
0: Yeah, yeah, because, you know, you are on the edge of possibility. This may or may not be something we can do. So, you know, and if we can do it, it's going to go wrong and I'm going to have to fix it in the middle of nowhere.
1: Yeah.
0: So, yeah, that kind of daring do still has a, you know, sense of adventure still has a place in this world. Also today, Wildlife Talk back with Dr. Sally Bryan and, of course,
1: bird flu.
0: We're going to talk about bird flu. The experts in Western Australia are saying we think all of the black swans will die from bird flu. They've got no defence against it. So having a bit of a look at what bird flu means if it gets to our shores.
1: Joel Reinberger on the radio from 1:30.
0: Thank you, Tony.
1: And I'll put a podcast of today's program up for you. Don't forget, Another Country Hour after midday tomorrow.
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0: ABC News, good afternoon, I'm Ashley Barraclough. Tasmania is still failing to meet its own targets for transferring patients from ambulance to hospital care. Kelsey Reid reports.
1: A new report by the Australian Medical Association found 85% of patients were transferred within an hour of presenting to the state's hospital in the 2024-25 financial year. The target was 95%. In that year, there were more than 100,000 incidents requiring an ambulance in the state, and demand has continued to increase from just under 80,000 a decade ago. The Australian Medical Association says ambulance ramping is becoming a worsening problem across the nation's hospitals, and lives are being put at risk.
0: A man and woman in their 40s have been charged with wounding following an altercation in Hobart yesterday afternoon. Sophie Jaggers reports.
2: Police were called to the scene near the Hobart Citadel on Elizabeth Street shortly after 3 o'clock, following reports of an altercation involving a group of people known to each other. During the incident, a man sustained 2 stab wounds to his upper body and a second man was struck to the head. Both were taken to hospital with non-life-threatening injuries. Police have confirmed all the parties involved are known to each other. It is believed the altercation was linked to an ongoing dispute between them. The 41-year-old man and 44-year-old woman have been bailed to appear in the Hobart Magistrates Court in October.
0: In the UK, it's widely expected former Manchester Mayor Andy Burnham will contest the leadership after winning a by-election last week. Tuiyong Fitzpatrick reports.
3: British Prime Minister Sir Keir Starmer is expected to resign to make way for a new leader. Since winning office in July 2024, Sir Keir's popularity has plunged, prompting several senior cabinet ministers to tell him to go over the weekend. Polling suggested the by-election would be a close contest against the candidate from the right-wing Anti-Immigration Reform UK party, but because Andy Burnham won decisively, many in the Labour camp have come to accept that he would be the better leader to fight off reform at the next general election.
0: The US military says it struck a vessel in the Caribbean, killing 2 people. The US Southern Command says no US military forces were harmed and has described those killed as male narco-terrorists without offering details. This is the latest such attack condemned by rights groups as extrajudicial killings and which the Trump administration says are aimed at narco-terrorists. Back home, authorities say they're still unsure who's behind Australia's largest ever cocaine import. Nearly 3 tonnes of the drug were found stashed under shipping containers at Londonderry in Sydney's West last Friday. The tracking operation began a month ago when drifting drug packages first washed up near Mackay in North Queensland. Australian Federal Police Commander Stephen Jay says 8 people have been arrested so far, but they're still trying to pin down the exact criminal syndicate responsible.

0: bull.
1: We're not really at a point at this stage to attribute it to any particular organised crime syndicate. I think historically what we have known is that outlaw motorcycle gangs do pose a threat to our country. I think it's fair to say with the size of this importation, it's a significant organised crime syndicate. Exactly who that is, that's still very much something we're examining.
0: To sport, Australian sprinter Lachie Kennedy will attempt the double at next month's Commonwealth Games in Glasgow. The 22-year-old has nominated for the 100 and 200-metre sprint, as well as leading Australia in the 4x100-metre relay team. An 86-strong team for the event was formally unveiled today, with Rowan Browning and Eddie Nketiah also selected in the 100 metres. Nketiah, who was born in New Zealand and switched allegiances last year, says he can't wait.
2: Like, after everything I've been through, from breaking records in New Zealand to being in Hawaii and transferring to USC, it's just a beautiful moment. Like, so everything is just like finally lining up, and it's just the future is bright, and it's going to be awesome just to see what I can do for the green and gold.
0: Tasmania's weather: there's a strong wind warning for the southeast, southwest, and central west coasts. For the state today, showers about the west, Bass Strait Islands and possibly reaching the northern coasts. Fine and partly cloudy elsewhere. Winds tending west to northwesterly throughout the day. For the population centres today, Burnie, cloudy and 13 degrees. Devonport, partly cloudy and 12. Launceston, morning frost, partly cloudy and 13. And Hobart, partly cloudy and 13. 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
3: Hello, this is The World Today. For a new week, I'm Andy Park, coming to you from Gadigal Land in Sydney. Thanks for your company. This Monday, US-Iran peace talks strained after threats from Donald Trump spark a walkout from the Iranians. And dark, cold and suitably undressed. Thousands brave the chilly River Derwent for the annual solstice nude swim.
4: It's warmer than I was expecting, actually. It was actually quite, pleasant once you get over the initial shock. But, yes, it's very liberating. I'd recommend it to anyone.
5: Called the Pearly Dippers, because we wear pearls and that's all we wear when we go for our saucer swims.
6: And red lipstick.
5: You can't swim with us if you don't have your red lippy on and your pearls.
3: First, though, it appears to be a buyer's market once again. Auction clearance rates have slipped below 50%. That's the lowest level since the start of the COVID-19 pandemic. While it will come as welcome news for those looking to enter the housing market, it's left a positive for those already on the property ladder as values fall. Here's Tanya Dendrinos.
7: We're selling. We are sold. Congratulations, guys.
8: Auctions have soared in popularity over the past decade, with more and more properties going under the hammer. Phil Bell is a real estate agent on Sydney's Lower North Shore.
9: We've been in a market where auction is generally the go-to method of sale, sort of broadly speaking.
8: But recently, he's noticed a shift and says he's now steering sellers away from auctions.
9: Quality properties are still selling and we're still interacting with, you know, a good volume of genuine buyers. And I think those buyers appreciate having clearer goalposts. And I think having realistic guide prices or asking prices, giving better clarity to those buyers, I think is more effective than, you know, some of the confusion or uncertainty that comes around auction.
8: And it may be for good reason. Preliminary data from Cotality has the weighted average of Australia's auction clearance rates for the weekend at 47%.
10: We haven't seen a number this low since April of 2020, when, of course, we were in the early stages of lockdowns amid the COVID pandemic.
8: Tim Lawless is Cotality's research director. He says clearance rates generally sat below 60% for the past 12 weeks, but this is the biggest slump in 6 years, and he believes it's a telling sign of a growing divide between the expectations of buyers and sellers, and the weekend's figures are expected to fall further when the data is finalised midweek.
10: So there's a pretty good chance we'll see the final clearance rate getting down around that low 40% range.
8: Labor frontbencher Murray Watt acknowledged the figures, saying making it easier for young Australians to get into the housing market was the key focus of the government's May budget.
11: We're not surprised to see some level of cooling in auction markets, and if that makes it more possible for Australians to get into the housing market for the first time, that's a good thing.
8: The opposition agrees homes must be more affordable, but it's firmly against the tax changes announced by the government. Nationals leader Matt Canavan spoke on Sunrise.
12: I don't want to see house prices fall across the economy.

0: economy, but I want to see house prices at the lower end of the market with more supply, more affordable housing and more affordable locations increase. That doesn't necessarily mean that people who own existing houses see their prices fall, but what this government has engineered is an economic crash, a crash in economic confidence, which is seeing auction rates at record lows. This budget by Jim Chalmers has effectively driven our economy like Thelma and Louise over a cliff.
1: But according to Cotality's Tim Lawless, multiple factors have contributed to the sliding clearance rates.
2: This isn't just about the budget, but I think it was quite clear that after the budget, we did see that the trend in clearance rates moving lower. But before that, we're already seeing clearance rates slumping, partly due to 75 basis points of rate hikes, partly due to things like affordability and serviceability challenges. Confidence has fallen off a cliff amid the Iran war and high fuel prices and high inflation.
1: So interest rates were held by the Reserve Bank last week. Do you think that that is going to be reflected at all in, say, next week's auction clearance rate, or do you think that this is going to be a trend that will be sustained?
2: I think we're probably going to be seeing more evidence of fairly weak auction markets. There is still a chance that interest rates could rise again later this year, although that's highly uncertain. But I think the biggest factor here is simply that the market is moving into a weaker phase. And we're coming into winter as well. That's generally quite seasonally weak in terms of listing numbers coming to the market and fewer auctions.
1: Tim Lawless says the big test for the market will be during spring.
3: Tanya Dendrinos. While real estate demand appears to be easing, housing supply remains a major challenge. But if we built cars the same way as we built homes, one tradie would deliver the chassis to your driveway. 2 weeks later, another tradie would deliver and install the wheels. And 2 weeks after that, someone would come around and fit the engine and so on. It's not terribly efficient. For example, waste from construction like that accounts for 40% of landfill at the tip. Whereas modular or prefab homes are faster, cheaper, and come with less labour and emissions, which is all why the New South Wales government is looking to set up a new modular housing factory to turbocharge the delivery of new homes. Dr. Essar Nuruzinejad is from the Urban Transformations Research Centre at the University of Western Sydney. He's also the coordinator of the New South Wales Affordable Housing Network and joins me. Essan, what are the forces that have been holding back our sort of better use of modular or prefab housing in the Australian building industry?
4: Yeah, so there's several factors which are, you know, forcing us against the modular housing and MMC in Australia. The first one, I think, is the structure of the construction industry or the construction sector. As you know, most of our construction in Australia are traditional build. So the construction sector has been, you know, get used to that type of construction, which is project by project or site by site. And most of those projects are being done by small contractors. But when you're talking about MMC or modular housing or prefab housing, we usually are talking about scalability, about large scale projects, which are a bit unfamiliar for the construction sector. The second issue is the regulation and approval. That's another big issue, which we have been working on that with the federal government, with state government, and also with the regulatory agency to develop guidelines how to resolve that and who will take the final responsibility of that product. Finance is another issue which we have been encountering. The banking system in Australia are not very familiar with this type of construction because for traditional construction, they usually give the finance based on the progress on site. But for modular housing, because about 80% of the construction is being done in a factory setting, so 80% of the finance should be provided to the manufacturer at the beginning of the project, which is a bit unconventional, and the banking system is not familiar with it. And more importantly is the community mindset and the perception within the community about prefab and modular housing. Most of the people see that as a cheap, low quality and temporary house, which is not the case. I think we need to change that mindset as well.
3: So the New South Wales government plan is to build a modular home factory. These are modular, not prefab homes. So what is the difference? And do you think it's a good plan?
4: So when we are talking about prefab, prefab is usually the umbrella term or the broad family. And it's talking about, different components of the building which are being built in the factory setting, and then they can be transferred to the construction site and be assembled together. But when we're talking about modular is a specific type of prefab construction sector, which the whole unit or the whole, you know, bathroom or the whole, you know, kitchen will be manufactured in a 3D format in the factory setting offsite, and then it will be transported to the construction site. So in terms of the quality, speed, and affordability, modular housing usually are more affordable, are faster, and have higher

0: quality, because as I said, about 80 to 85% of the construction will be done off-site. And at the construction site, it will be just assembling different units and different modules together. So I think, yeah, that's the main difference that we should be aware of that. But regarding the new South Wales government new announcement, I think that would be a very good step. And to be honest, it can be a game changer for the construction sector and for the MMC sector. However, I think implementing that is very complicated and complex, because the way that the New South Wales government has announced it is that they want to bring the private sector, the manufacturers, the builders, designers, certifiers, all of them together to create a factory, and the government provide incentives or some sort of support to do that. To be honest, that would be very good, but not for the short term. That would take time. Maybe for the next 5 to 10 years, that would be fantastic, but definitely wouldn't affect the housing crisis at the moment. This is my understanding.
1: Dr. Ehsan Nawruzi-Nejad is a senior researcher at the Urban Transformations Research Centre at the University of Western Sydney. Nice to talk to you. Thank you so much.
0: Thank you so much. Have a nice day. Bye.
1: I'm Andy Park. Thanks for listening to The World Today on ABC Radio across Australia and on ABC Listen. You can subscribe to the podcast for all our stories. Just search for The World Today. Well, today, talks in Switzerland on achieving a lasting deal to end the war in Iran are strained, would be something of an understatement. While the US vice president is putting a more positive spin on the state of affairs, President Trump is lobbing threats at the Iranians from afar. And that's led to the Iranians to threaten to walk away from the negotiations aimed at nutting out an agreement under the terms of the Memorandum of Understanding, which was signed last week. Barbara Miller explains.
2: High on a Swiss mountaintop overlooking Lake Lucerne, the US vice president was giving off calm and measured tones.
3: Peace is never easy. Peace always requires a little bit of work. It always requires a little bit of give and take.
2: But J.D. Vance admitted that peace between the U.S. and Iran is far from certain.
3: The question before us now is how much more can we accomplish together? Can we turn over a new leaf? Can we change relations in the Middle East permanently? Or do we go back to doing things the old way, which is not our preference, but is certainly very much something that can't happen.
2: And the job of U.S. negotiators was not being made any easier by the broadsides being fired across the Atlantic by the U.S. president. On social media, Donald Trump posted, "Iran must immediately stop their highly paid proxies in Lebanon from causing trouble. If they don't, we'll hit Iran very hard again, just like we did last week, only harder." The president followed that post up with an F-bomb-laden phone call to Fox News about the Strait of Hormuz. The network reporting he'd told their correspondent Iran wouldn't have a country if they again closed the key waterway, adding, "You won't even make it back to your effing country." The president is under pressure from within his party to be seen to be being tough on Iran over the strait and Iran's support of Hezbollah in Lebanon. Here's the staunchly pro-Israel Senator Lindsey Graham on CBS's Face the Nation.
4: If this diplomatic effort fails, and if Iran contests, control of the Strait of Hormuz by the United States will obliterate them.
2: All this rhetoric wasn't going down well with Iran. The country's lead negotiator, Mohammed Bagar Ghalibaf, posting, "Don't they think that if their threats had any effect, they wouldn't be in this desperate situation today? No matter how much they talk, it is we who take action." It was subsequently reported that Iran had left the talks, though later reports suggested they were still engaging through mediators. Of the many sticking points to advancing the 60-day Memorandum of Understanding to a more lasting agreement, Lebanon is one of the stickiest. J.D. Vance, again, was talking things up on that front.
3: We've seen great progress over the last just couple of days in ensuring that the ceasefire holds in Lebanon. These things are always a little bit messy. If you go back to how much was happening 3 months ago and compare it to 3 weeks ago, great progress has been made. If you go back to 3 weeks ago to 3 days ago, additional progress has been made.
2: After an upsurge following the signing of the MOU, fighting in southern Lebanon between Israel and Hezbollah was reported to have again diminished on Sunday. But the situation remains highly volatile, and Israel's Prime Minister Benjamin Netanyahu says his forces are staying put.
5: "We will remain in the security zone in southern Lebanon for as long as necessary to protect the residents of the north, whom we cherish, and all the citizens of the state. As Prime Minister of Israel, I insist on this.

0: firmly, and nothing will change it.
1: While both sides are talking tough and threatening to walk away, both have an interest in ensuring the negotiations continue. Jonathan Panikoff heads up the Scowcroft Middle East Security Initiative at the Atlantic Council.
2: The reality is it's not in U.S. interest or desire, frankly, to see a resumption of the conflict. It's also not right now in the Iranians' desire. They got a 14-point MOU, which is strongly in their favor. And I think if they try to push too much, then they don't want to do anything that would risk spoiling, frankly, what's supposed to be the next 60 days of negotiation on some of the more intense matters like the nuclear program.
1: That for the moment, at least, the discussions are continuing at all is in itself the clearest sign of progress.
3: Barbara Miller. To India now, where more than 2 million students across 550 cities have had to retake the country's national medical entrance exam. The reset was ordered after an alleged exam leak last month cast doubt over the results. The move has sparked widespread nationwide protests calling for the resignation of India's education minister. South Asia correspondent Rachel Clayton reports from New Delhi.
4: Outside an examination centre in India's busy capital, students are embraced by their parents after finishing one of India's toughest tests for a second time.
5: It was hard, but it's over finally. The moment I handed over my answer sheet, I was like, it's like I got my soul back.
4: The government cancelled the results of the National Eligibility Entrance Exam last month and made a dozen arrests over allegations the test had been leaked and sold online. The test is the only way to secure a spot in medical school. Authorities leaving nothing to chance this time, deploying the Air Force to transport the test papers. Before being allowed inside the halls, students were thoroughly searched to ensure no devices or notes were brought inside.
6: Last 10 minutes left. If any candidate is there, kindly take your entry.
4: For some parents, the emotional toll of having to watch their children do this test again has been immense.
7: You cannot describe in words. We as a parent, we cry. We cry, we cry, we cry.
4: While most families can finally relax, others are coming to grips with tragedy after some students took their own lives when the first results were cancelled. Pradeep Mahich was one of them. His sister Babita says the pressure of having to resit the exam so soon overwhelmed her brother.
8: This was his fourth attempt at the exam. He was good at studying. He was getting good marks. He did this because of the paper leak. He thought he got good marks this time, and he was thinking about resitting and what the questions would be and what would happen if he didn't do as well.
4: Pradeep's father, Rajesh Kumar, wants the government held accountable for his son's death.
9: We lost our son due to the failure of the government. There must be strict laws against leaks. We lost our Pradeep, but we can help stop other children from taking that step.
4: The leak and the deaths spurred nationwide protests led by the new Cockroach Junta Party, a quasi-political organisation that struck a chord with India's youth.
10: We feel like we are betrayed from our own government.
11: We are the youth, we are the future of India. We can make our India best, but the education is something like the backbone of any country.
4: The debate over how this leak was handled could be just the beginning of a movement forcing an overhaul of India's education system. India's Education Department did not respond to requests for comment.
3: South Asia correspondent Rachel Clayton there. Australians are being urged to take precautions around sick or injured birds or other animals with the arrival on these shores of the deadly H5 strain of bird flu for the very first time. The first confirmed case has been discovered on a remote beach in Western Australia, and authorities fear it could be the first of many if it spreads amongst mainland birds and animals. Here's Nick Grimm.
12: For the past 5 years, the H5N1 strain of avian influenza has been spreading steadily around the globe through Asia, Europe and the Americas and reaching Antarctica in 2023. Last year, it arrived on Australian territory there and now it's reached the mainland. Dr. Beth Cookson is Australia's chief veterinary officer.
13: Yes, we have been disappointed, obviously, to have the first detection of H5 bird flu confirmed in a migratory seabird on our shores. This is something that we have been preparing for a number of years as we've watched the rapid global spread.
12: The disease has been detected in a dead seabird found on a beach near Esperance in Western Australia. A second bird showing signs of illness is being tested but is strongly suspected of also carrying bird flu. There are also reports of the discovery of 16 other unwell birds showing symptoms.
14: So this is quite a bad situation for us to potentially be in.
12: Dr. Michelle Villa is an avian influenza expert with the Doherty Institute and the World Health Organization. She's urging the public to be on the watch for signs of the disease.
14: So if you're out and you see any sick or dead wild birds or marine mammals, it's very important that you report those to the Emergency Animal Disease Hotline. I think if you work in the poultry industry or you have any backyard chooks, it's very important to follow the guidelines that are being provided by the different jurisdictional departments of primary industries.
12: Australia had been the only continent to remain free of the H5 strain. Overseas mass culls of poultry have been necessary once flocks there became infected. Federal Environment Minister Murray Watt warns that might become necessary here. But there's hope that outcome isn't inevitable just yet.
15: Fortunately, the cases that we've had reported so far in southern Western Australia are hundreds of kilometres away from the nearest poultry farm. That's obviously a good thing, but it is a risk that we need to take seriously.
12: Of more immediate concern is the risk of the disease devastating Australia's rare and endangered species of native animals that lack natural immunity. And while vaccination programs have been used with a degree of success overseas, Australia currently does not possess a bird flu vaccine suitable for animals. It's hoped that can change. Kate Miller is CEO of conservation organisation BirdLife Australia.
16: Well, I think it's really important for captive bred species. So, for example, we've got orange-bellied parrots that migrate from Tassie across to Victoria. In terms of releasing those birds into the wild with this threat unvaccinated, you know, could be catastrophic.
12: Humans too can contract the illness, and anyone who encounters sick or dying animals should take precautions. Infectious diseases expert Sanjaya Senanayake is an associate professor of medicine at the ANU.
17: Well, we certainly know that this particular strain of bird flu has infected a number of people, but the vast majority of those cases have been mild, often involving just what we call pink eye or conjunctivitis.
12: So what sort of precautions should we be taking to ensure that we don't get that sort of cross-infection happening?
17: Well, certainly if it were to get established in farms, then there'd be a whole lot of strategies used, and certainly from poultry farms that involves culling of chickens. So we certainly don't want to see that happening here. But if it does get established in farms around Australia, whether it's domestic livestock like cattle or poultry, farm workers should take precautions with personal protective equipment.
12: What would be your advice for anyone who might encounter dead or dying birds, perhaps in their backyard or somewhere close to their home?
17: Certainly have no close contact with those birds, and then let wildlife authorities know about them to see if they warrant testing or not. But from a human point of view, we shouldn't panic.
3: That's ANU infectious diseases expert Sanjaya Senanayake, ending that report by Nick Grimm. Well, finally today, plunging yourself into the freezing cold water of Hobart's River Derwent with 3,000 other people, mostly nude. May not sound like everyone's cup of tea, but that's what happened this morning to mark the shortest day of the year, the winter solstice, and the end of Dark Mofo. The artistic festival brings thousands of people to Hobart every year and has garnered a dedicated following, injecting more than $67 million in economic benefit to the state of Tasmania. Kimberly Price takes a look.
18: On the banks of Tasmania's River Derwent, excitement builds among some 3,000 swimmers preparing to brave near freezing conditions. As a flare blazes at dawn, the crowd rushes to the frigid water, wearing only expressions of joy and terror. The midwinter swim is a popular event and a staple of Dark Mofo, marking the end of the festival and winter solstice, the shortest day of the year. Before their dip, swimmers were excited to take the plunge.
19: Yeah, it's very exhilarating, and it's something you can say you've done.
20: I think it's community. I think people like coming down here and being together, basically.
21: Through my lovely friends bringing me to Dark Mofo last year, we didn't get to do the swim, so this year we're doing it.
18: Before disrobing, some participants wore colourful costumes to celebrate the event.
22: Called the Pearly Dippers, because we wear pearls and that's all we wear when we go for our saucer swims.
0: and red lipstick.
2: You can't swim with us if you don't have your red lippy on and your pearls.
18: Ursula Connor from the Bureau of Meteorology says conditions were especially frosty today.
22: Look, we've already been down to 3.3 degrees Woo! Overnight. So that's actually our coldest day so far this year. We haven't seen temperatures like that since October last year. So, you know, perfect conditions for the swim.
18: Forecasts suggest it was around 13 degrees as swimmers took to the water. For some, a quick dip was more than enough. Others were happy for a longer paddle. For anyone considering taking on the challenge, Sydney sider Kurt Brinschwitz was pleasantly surprised.
23: It was warmer than I was expecting, actually. It was actually quite, pleasant once you get over the initial shock. But, yes, it's very liberating. The body positivity is fabulous and lots of very friendly people and very, very good. I'd recommend it to anyone.
18: Proving age is no barrier, 96-year-old Tasmanian Margie Kluwer says the nude solstice swim is an annual tradition.
24: Oh, fantastic. You should go in. The wonderful feeling of euphoria afterwards.
18: As the dark mofo pack-up begins, organisers say more than 55,000 tickets were purchased across the entire festival, which will return in 2027.
3: Lovely stuff. That's Kimberly Price reporting there, and that's all from The World Today 10 News Monday. Thanks for your company. Hope you can join me at the same time tomorrow. I'm Andy Park. Have a great day.

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0: 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Joel Reinberger for Afternoons.
4: A very good afternoon. What a cold day it has been. Well, inside here, because our air conditioner was broken this morning. My boss went to complain to the head of the building and saying, it's really cold. And he came down with his little temperature gauge and went, oh, yes, it actually is. Normally you complain about it and it's not, but it is today. And so we had little blow heaters put in. It's finally working again, but certainly it was a cold day. It was my first day in a puffer jacket walking to work today for the winter. That, for me, is when winter has truly set in. And look, it's halfway gone. We are halfway through the winter now, as of today, at the solstice. That said, there's kind of a little bit of a holdover. It takes a little while for the weather to catch up as the days get longer, unfortunately. Coming up on the program today, Dr. Sally Bryant is going to be with us to do Wildlife Talkback. Now, of course, the thing dominating discussion amongst wildlife experts is the bird flu arriving in Australia. Yes, it was suspected. We got the announcement on Friday that a suspected case had arrived. And it has since been confirmed that we do have bird flu in Australia. And look, the remarks I was seeing this morning from someone in Western Australia, a scientist in Western Australia, was this is just going to wipe out the swans. They have absolutely no resistance to a virus like this. It's going to wipe out black swans, which is a pretty extraordinary thing to think, isn't it? Like a whole bird species just gone. Absolutely amazing. So we'll find out more from Dr. Sally, what she's hearing about that, what it means for our own wildlife down here. What does it mean particularly for things on the brink, for the orange-bellied parrots and the 40 spotted pardalotes and all that kind of creature? And of course, we'll be taking your calls, your questions, your observations, your photos. If you've got a question or a comment or a photo about nature in Tasmania, we would love you to join us after three for that. Don't send them through to us right now. They just kind of get lost in the rush. Wait until after 3 o'clock. Also, postcode bingo today. We are heading off to 7008, which is Newtown, Lena Valley and Cornelian Bay. Do you have a story from that part of the world? Are you from that part of the world? Then we certainly need to hear from you today. If you'd like to give us a call, 1300 222 936. If you've got tales to tell about 7008, Newtown, Lena Valley and Cornelian Bay is where we're going to be. Now, the solstice swim, as you heard, happened this morning. 3,000 swimmers taking off everything except their red caps to hit the freezing cold waters of the Derwent. Quite an amazing ritual to celebrate the middle of winter. Now, you might not know that the same feat also just happened in Antarctica. You think it's cold here? Try swimming where the water is like a slushy. And while our expeditioners are celebrating that halfway point, the Governor General is celebrating them. There is a midwinter honours list that came out on the weekend with three people receiving an Antarctic medal. One of them has sailed south 30 times. How amazing is that? Her name is Jennifer McGee. Good afternoon and congratulations.
5: Hello, thank you very much.
4: Now, these medals run in the family for you, I understand.
5: They sure do. My dad has an Antarctic medal that he was awarded back in 1966 after his second year in Antarctica.
4: Wow. And it only took you, what, 30 years of exploring to get yours?
5: It took a lot longer, definitely, for me.
4: How did you get started on Antarctic voyaging, Jen?
5: I was at a wedding of a friend, and Johnny Stark, a scientist with the Antarctic program, mentioned to me, I was operating heavy machinery at the time, and he suggested to me to apply to the Antarctic Division because they had been struggling to get plant operators, and I'd never thought about it would be a pathway open to me when I was younger and Dad was talking about what he did in Antarctica, and I was in a remote town in South Australia and thinking about what was next for me. And so I applied through the regular process and was shortlisted and chosen ultimately to go to Casey Station as a plant operator for my very first season back in 2007.
4: Now, what sort of heavy machinery did you have experience with at the time?
5: Cranes, excavators, bulldozers, front-end loaders, what else? Water carts, heavy combination, semi-trailers, a bit of farming machinery as well, because I was working in a remote area in South Australia. There wasn't a hell of a lot of work available, so I'd done a bit of landscaping in Sydney when I'd lived in Sydney, and then I just moved to more remote area and had the opportunity to expand on my plant operating and kind of went after everything.
4: Wow. Okay, so you've used every machine under the sun by the sound of you.
5: Quite a few, not boats. I don't drive boats.
4: What's a plant operator? What does that actually mean?
5: So just operating heavy plant and equipment. So my job, my first job at Casey Station was using a crane on the wharf to do ship-to-shore resupply. So the resupply ship would come in once a year and the station will receive a year's worth of food, plant and equipment, trades, goods, so all your building supplies for building and repairing the station itself, electrical goods, so a major resupply of fuel, medical, fire, and I worked on moving all those supplies off the barges onto shore, and then they would be trucked to their destinations around the station. And then I think it was my second year, somebody had hurt themselves at the local skiway that looks after medium-sized ski-equipped aircraft, and they asked me if I could go up and help work out there. And they also use large tractors and snow groomers and a bit of dozing equipment. So once I moved into aviation, I was hooked. I just really loved it. I loved the work. I loved the people I got to work with, the pilots, the ground crew, the logistics, the scientists that we were moving back and forth to different field locations. And I never really looked back. I still do a little bit of plant operating, but moved into aviation and later on moved into voyage management teams to do resupplies mainly, and a bit of operations coordination. So just kept walking through open doors. And I've had quite a few excellent jobs with the Antarctic Division.
4: It kind of strikes me that any of those jobs you've done in Antarctica, if you were doing them back here on the mainland, back in Tassie or the mainland of Australia, and you made a mistake, it would be oops, and it cost the company money, but then we pick it up and move on. In Antarctica, the stakes for everything are just so much higher, aren't they? Like if you drop with that crane, that first job, moving the stuff off the ship onto shore, you drop something in the water there, you've stuffed things for a whole bunch of people for the next year, haven't you?
5: Actually, that's what is excellent about the job down there. It takes a team, so it's all about every single person there, and a lot of the people that gather in Antarctica are problem solvers, so they can look outside the box or think outside the box and come up with solutions. So quite often, as you've just said, if we don't receive hinges and we're needing to attach a lot of doors, you know, there's some very clever people that can fashion hinges, or if we had to refuel the station and there was a lot of broken ice in the way and we couldn't get boats in the water, there was some very smart people that worked out a rigging system where we could tow the line into shore over some really broken patchy ice. You know, we've had some incredible people from all different walks of life come up with solutions. So if you do have an accident or an incident and they do happen, there's always a way out and a way to recover from having no bacon or having no hinges or the Gyprock glue is out of date and lumpy. You know, it's a really terrific place to work with the basics and make do.
4: You are listening to 936 ABC Radio Hobart and ABC Northern Tasmania. My name is Joel Reinberger. With us is Jennifer McGee, who's just been given, just earned through 30 years of work, an Antarctic medal. It's funny, the problems you mentioned overcoming there, having no bacon. That sounds like that's a real example, is it?
5: That was a real example. I've been with a team, a winter team, and we ran out of bacon, and I think there were some very passionate bacon lovers in the team, and it was understandably devastating for them to realise their bacon had come to an end. So occasionally garbage bags got light one year, so we went to all the huts and retrieved the garbage bags that were in the huts, and we just got smarter with the use of things. It really is a collaborative effort, and without everyone pitching in and doing a terrific job, it would be really difficult. But I think the people that want to go to Antarctica and experience life on a station really do give extra and bring a little extra. And I've definitely met some incredible people that I can now call my friends through my experiences.
4: Now, I know you love the actual journey. What is it about sailing southwards that just works for you?
5: I think it's the colours of the ocean can change on a given day, the light, the clouds, the moodiness, the waves, it's an incredible feeling to be on the Southern Ocean, which can be quite rough, large seas, huge swells, lots of varieties of ocean birds, seals, whales, the enormity of it, I guess, and feeling so small and relying on this icebreaker to get you there and back. And I think I've only ever passed, say, three ships in my 30 different voyages. You don't often pass other ships in Antarctica, so passing one's a pretty big deal. And
4: is everyone waving at each other like it's the start of the Love Boat?
5: Not really. It's interesting. It's definitely, you know, everybody loves seeing dolphins, seeing whales, and definitely ships are very interesting because they're so rare to pass another ship. So we do gather, and if there's a wave, everyone's very polite and interested. And I guess it's that transition too from Tasmania, which can be we're coming into summer, so usually it's quite beautiful weather for summer expeditions. Leaving Australia, it's quite nice weather. It's usually around October. And you're transitioning into a much cooler environment, and so the big seas will eventually bring you to the ice edge where the seas really flatten out and you start seeing all different varieties of ice on the water until you're potentially breaking ice that's over a metre thick. And it's just absolutely incredible to be in that environment and to see giant icebergs caught in the ice. And once again, the light on all these different landscapes, it's absolutely stunning. So beautiful, beautiful landscapes. And of course, summer in Antarctica is 24 hours of daylight. And then the winter is pretty special. I've only ever experienced one full winter. And you're kind of in this beautiful twilight. So yeah, it's a photographer's dream.
4: So the golden hour lasts all day.
5: It does, yeah.
4: Look, yeah. It's often said, I don't know how true this is, that, you know, the Inuit have dozens of different words for snow. Do you get like that yourselves with ice and snow? Do you have specific words for the sorts of things you're encountering there?
5: Not me personally. I'm sure the glaciologists and the oceanographers would have. There's so many different types of ice and even the formations you see on land. So the tide cracks will, you'll get these giant rafted areas of ice that have been pushed up in a tide crack, and they make these beautiful, almost dinosaur shapes where the sunlight will shine through them. And it's, yeah, they're quite spectacular. It's pretty incredible. I've had the opportunity to, I've moved into a full-time job at the head office and I work in aviation planning. And I guess doing less trips south, I've had more time to reflect on all the adventures I've had, the voyages, the deep field trips. I've done a few beautiful deep field camps, and I can't say no. So if I get the opportunity to, you know, be a deputy voyage leader or an operations coordinator for a voyage, it's very hard to say no to because, yeah, it's challenging, rewarding. It's really exciting. I really fell into my dream kind of job of doing and having these incredible experiences.
4: Did you ever do the midwinter swim?
5: Yes, sure did.
4: Yeah. What's it like going into water that's like, you know, 0.5 of a degree?
5: I watched the video of my swim and I hate to say it, but I just made a lot of embarrassing noises.
4: Yelping noises.
5: It was pretty quick, and yeah, it's invigorating. I actually do like cold water swimming, and I will swim in winter, but it was something else. And it's just really special because it's your whole team and you're experiencing something pretty unique together. And you're on a high for the rest of the day because you've probably shocked your heart.
4: Together, you are the coldest people on earth.
5: Definitely. And it's pretty, you know, it's dark. It's a beautiful scene. It's a really, I don't know, it's quite special. It's almost like a funny little clip from a film. It feels very surreal to be there. We had a beautiful little pool cut out and a caravan with a heater in it nearby for us to jump into after our dip and, you know, get some warm clothes on. And there's a spa and a sauna up in the gym. So it's incredibly comfortable surrounds that. And the midwinter, of course, is celebrated with a beautiful meal that the chefs have worked for weeks preparing. So, yeah, it's incredibly luxurious, even though it's a working station and working surrounds and everybody's fully engaged in their role, it's still a really special time where it's a real treat to be on station for midwinter.
4: Jennifer McGee has just earned herself an Antarctic medal from the Governor-General on the weekend. Great to talk to you, Jennifer. Thank you so much.
5: Thanks, Joel.

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3: Roving reporter Andy's been to the nude swim. We'll find out what that was like next.

0: This morning, ABC's roving reporter Andy Gore was down at Long Beach Sandy Bay to chat with some of the people taking part in the Solstice Nude Swim.
1: It's brilliant down here at Long Beach, such a great atmosphere. Long row of people getting ready to come in, wearing all manner of clothing. And we have managed to gather up seven curiosities in front of us. Good morning, what's your name?
2: Suzanne.
1: Suzanne, there's been a lot of faux leopard print that I've been seeing during the festival, and you've got some now.
2: Yeah, well, we'll be needing it afterwards, I think, but we'll strip down, we'll enjoy it.
1: Is this your first time doing it?
2: We're all virgins, yes.
1: Okay, and talk about your hats. Who's going to tell me about the hats you're wearing? Lisa.
3: Called the Pearly Dippers, because we wear pearls and that's all we wear when we go for our saucer swims. So we decorated our hats with the pearls.
1: Well, once you dip your pearls, you're well and truly in. So, yeah, you've all got pearl necklaces around you as well.
4: And red lipstick.
1: So red lipstick, you'll be wearing red lipstick, necklace of pearls, and you'll have the iconic Dark Mofo swimming hat on as well.
3: You can't swim with us if you don't have your red lippy on and your pearls.
1: Right, OK, well, that's how I'm going to go in if I ever do it. Your fourth time, what is it that keeps you coming back?
5: It's just so lovely. Yeah. It's a lovely experience.
1: It's an incredible camaraderie. Right now, Rick, I need to go and talk to this person. She's called Margaret, and I believe she's seen 96 summers. I'm just going to try and approach her now. So there's a lot of people around Margaret. Good morning, Margaret. Good morning.
6: Yes?
1: You can't hear me because you've got your swim hat over your ears.
6: Yes.
1: Good morning.
6: Good morning.
1: Now, how many years have you been doing the nude solstice?
6: Coming to everyone.
1: You've been to everyone?
6: Everyone. Yes, there were many at the first one.
1: Oh, well, you look fantastic. 97 in a couple of weeks. Well, enjoy the swim.
6: I'm missing out on this wonderful feeling of euphoria.
7: Have they gone in, Andy?
1: It's amazing, Rick. Yeah. I nearly got in myself. I got so carried away by the vibe, suddenly realised I was fully dressed. There's, 3,000 people made their way into the water. There's the flares that are being held aloft by some of the lifeguards. So there's a red smoke that's just drifting across the water. The water is now frothy with people, and you can see all of the iconic red swim hats, this year adorned with a nod to the Dame David Bowie with asses to asses. There's people starting to run back out now, holding hands with their friends. It's just an amazing, extraordinary experience, really, to go and see. There's quite a few people on the pontoon. If you know Long Beach at all, there's a pontoon a little bit out into the water, so there's a lot of, let's call them exhibitionists, that are on the pontoon.
7: Standing up on the pontoon.
1: Loving the pontoon.
7: Oh, great. And how many people are swimming around in the water and how many people are just, like, teabagging it and getting in and out?
1: I reckon there's probably about 70% of the people are in up to their waists. And then there's another 30% that all I can see now is just their swim hats. So they're properly swimming. And then there's the lifeguards on their rafts that are just monitoring around the outside. And the music... The Chinese drummers was so good. It got right into your core. It was kind of, I don't know, it was quite visceral, really. And then everybody just started to get so into it and clapping, and the vibe was really great. And then there was this just 3,000 people all experiencing this sensation. And now they're all coming back out, starting to pick up their towels and with huge grins on their faces as they leave the water.
0: Andy Gall, our roving reporter, this morning roving at Long Beach Sandy Bay to see.

the nude swim as people threw themselves into that water and out of that water again at the end of it. You are with Joel Reinberger this afternoon on 936 ABC Hobart and ABC Northern Tasmania. You can also hear us on Channel 25 on your TV and digital radio and on ABC Listen. Lots of ways to keep listening to us. Coming up on the program, Postcode Bingo keeps us, well, it's only virtually across the road, a couple of blocks down the road from here. We're going to 7008 Newtown, Lena Valley and Cornelian Bay. We'll take your stories about those places too, if you've got one to share. My number's 1300 222 936.

0: Monday Rock and Cool World on 936 ABC Radio Hobart and ABC Northern Tasmania. Coming up on the program, Postcode Bingo takes us to 7008, Cornelian Bay, Lena Valley and Newtown. Who do we know there? Who do you know there? What stories do you have to tell us about that part of Tasmania? 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It's 2 o'clock and news time.
1: In your neighbourhood...
2: 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She has eaten a carcass that was in the bush.
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5: Good afternoon, Guy Stainer with ABC News. The Federal Agriculture Minister has confirmed a second bird discovered ill on WA's south coast has tested positive to the deadly H5 variant of bird flu. The virus was first detected in a brown skua bird found on a beach at the Cape Legrand National Park near Esperance on Sunday. Testing on a second bird, a northern giant petrel found at a nearby beach, has since confirmed it's also infected with the H5 variant. Julie Collins says there's no evidence of mass mortalities at this time.
6: So I want to reiterate that this is two birds that have been found with the H5 bird flu in an isolated area of Western Australia. I also want to reiterate at this time there is no evidence of any mass mortalities, particularly in our wildlife.
5: Iran's Foreign Minister Abbas Araghchi says good progress has been made in talks with the US, Pakistan and Qatar aimed at delivering a permanent ceasefire. High-level negotiations in Switzerland have now ended, with lower-level talks planned for the rest of the week. Iran and the United States have agreed to create a deconfliction cell to address fighting between Israel and Hezbollah. Pakistan and Qatar say the cell would include the Lebanese government and would ensure all parties adhere to terminating military operations in Lebanon. Back in Australia, and defence lawyers have told a Melbourne court one of the so-called ISIS brides would live a small-scale and peaceful existence if granted bail. Jesse Thompson reports.
7: Khorsar Ahmad was among the contingent of women who returned to Australia last month after allegedly travelling to Syria in support of Islamic State. The grandmother was subsequently charged with four slavery-related offences, with prosecutors opposing bail in a hearing that resumes before the Melbourne Magistrates Court today. Her lawyer argued the 54-year-old would live a small and local life if released, amid concerns around proselytising, and would agree not to attend a mosque in Melbourne's north as a bail condition. She was also seeking to commence divorce proceedings. The court on Friday heard that Mrs. Ahmad had denounced the Islamic State group.
5: Tasmanian police have charged a man with a range of weapons crimes after finding a stash of 3D printed firearms and firearm parts at a home in the state's northwest. Police say they found a 3D printed submachine gun, several pistols, ammunition, a silencer and the 3D printer at a house in Burnie on Sunday. A 38-year-old Burnie man was arrested and charged with firearms possession offences, unlawfully possessing a digital firearm blueprint, and was detained in custody to appear at the Burnie Magistrates Court today. Anyone with more information is asked to contact police. Greens Senator Jordan Steele John says there must be another inquiry into the government's proposed NDIS overhaul if it's not scrapped altogether. The Greens tried to move a motion in the Senate to withdraw the bill, but failed to receive support from the coalition to pass it. Senator Steele John said the Greens will continue to fight against the changes to the NDIS.
8: We will continue to work with the disability community to achieve this outcome. If Labor wants to raise revenue, then reverse these cuts and tax the billionaires and the gas exports. Maybe buy one less used submarine for Donald Trump.
5: A new foundation set up in honour of Victoria Cross recipient Cameron Baird has marked the 13th anniversary of his death with a $5,000 donation to Invictus Australia. The Tasmanian-born commando was killed in action in Afghanistan in June 2013, and he was posthumously awarded the highest award in the Australian Honours System. Cameron's father, Doug Baird, says the donation to the not-for-profit, which connects current and former serving personnel with sporting communities, is a fitting tribute.
9: Sport in general to Cameron was something that he really cherished. And he excelled in a number of different events, of different sporting things. But I know full well if he had been here today, he would have been the one there shaking the tins for the Invictus people.
5: In sport, former Liverpool star Mo Salah has helped Egypt claim its first ever win at a World Cup, defeating New Zealand 3-1. The All Whites scored in the 15th minute but struggled in the second half, with Egypt netting three goals. To Tasmania's weather, there are strong wind warnings for the southeast, southwest and central west coast. Mostly fine today apart from showers about the West Bass Strait Islands. It's currently 11 degrees in Hobart and Burnie, 12 in Launceston and Devonport.
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0: Good afternoon. How are you doing? Already got a few interesting texts coming through from you today. Roscoe in West Hobart says, when do we expect the annual return of the short-tailed shearwater to Tasmania, as they will saturate the entire Tasmanian coast? Will that be the beginning of the end for Tasmanian birds due to bird flu? Roscoe, that is a very good question for Dr. Sally, who'll be in for Wildlife Talkback. And Ian at St. Helens says, Joel, what verification is in place for confirming the presence of bird flu? Remember the Tasmanian fox hoax, and the major financial beneficiary was the Invasive Species Council? Because separate evidence samples were never independently retained, it became almost impossible to verify fraudulent claims. Because of politics, there's a danger of false flags. Australia needs an official archive of evidence available so it can be independently assessed, says Ian. All I can tell you is that the CSIRO has done the testing on that second bird that's been confirmed today. So testing is through kind of as official as channels can get in science, I think, when the CSIRO is doing it. Grant in Queenstown says, Joel, we only got one channel of the Mamas and the Papas. Now, that's interesting, Grant. That song is only in one channel, in the left-hand channel, if you're listening to this in stereo, for the first 5 or 10 seconds of guitar. It is only in the left. I'll play it for you. So it is only in your left ear, if you're getting it in stereo. And then it goes into stereo at that point of the song. Is it still only in one channel for you? If that's the case, there is something going on potentially with your radio, I think, there, or potentially with the transmitter where you are. Let me know if this continues, Grant, because that way we can have that transmitter checked out to see if there's anything going on with that.
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0: Before we get to postcode bingo, which we are going to be doing in just a moment, we're going to 7008. We're going to Newtown, Lenah Valley and Cornelian Bay. Just a little bit of music. This is Oasis.

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0: And today, Postcode Bingo brings us to 7008, Newtown, Lena Valley and Cornelian Bay. Now, in the middle of Lena Valley community, you'll find a real gathering ground, which includes the footy ground, the dog park and the Lena Valley Hall. The manager of Lena Valley Hall is Faye Ibbett. Hello, Faye. How are you doing?
6: I'm well, thank you, Joel.
0: Now, how long has the hall been there?
6: The hall has been there since 1948.
0: And where was it before then?
6: It was at Cornelian Bay before that, and it was a dance hall. And when it finished as that, the scouts were going to take it over, but that didn't happen. And so the council gifted to the council, I think, or the council took it over at that point when the scouts didn't want it. And it was sort of a community hall then for Lena Valley.
0: Okay, that's a fairly big thing to move though, isn't it?
6: Well, it's two sections, a meeting room at the back and a main hall on the Creek Road side, but they did.
0: It's just incredible considering, you know, when did that happen? Like in the
6: That happened in 1948.
0: Wow.
6: I can't remember the month of the
0: Shortly
6: year.
0: After the war, they picked up this big building and managed to move it around. Okay, it's in remarkably good condition. Now, I will admit, by the way, that I know Faye because my kung fu class is in the hall and has been for a very long time. So, you know, it's in remarkably good condition for a building so old.
6: Yes, definitely. The council maintain it really well. It's better now than it used to be. It's improved dramatically over the years. I've only been doing it for 40 years. Because I've been in Lena Valley for 52 years, and it was 1986 when I started
0: How did you come to Lena Valley, Faye?
6: I came to Lena Valley from Claremont because we only had a two-bedroom house and we had two children and we needed a larger house, and we came to Lena Valley in 1974.
0: Okie dokie. And how did you end up involved with the Lena Valley Association?
6: The community hall is run by a group of trustees as custodians for the hall for the Hobart City Council. And Mr. Jack Marnie, people might know him because he did it for many, many years. He was secretary, treasurer and caretaker. And in 1986, he went away on a... or just before that, he went overseas and he asked me to look after things while he was

0: away. And the second time it happened, he said, "Do you want to keep it?" And I said, "Well, I can't do all three." I said, "I can do caretaker, treasurer," but he stayed on as secretary then until he was nearly 90, 80-something. And so I've been looking after it since 1986.
1: Give us an idea of the breadth of activities that happen inside that hall.
0: Oh, there are regulars every single day of the week, except some Saturdays and Sunday afternoons are the only space free for functions that there are lots of birthday parties, especially children's ones, in more recent years.
1: That's right, because particularly because it's right next to a playground. The playground's, in fact, inside the fence line of the hall. That makes it a remarkably good place for kids' parties.
0: The council enclosed their playground. I can't remember how many years ago now, but it wasn't always there. It was all open, but they did all of their grounds. And, yes, it's very safe, and the childcare were there. Council used to run the childcare program to start with, and then a couple of other groups had taken it over, but they've been there for many, more over 30 years.
1: Now, what are the fundraisers you do? Now, obviously people who, like my class, we pay kind of rent for the hall. What else happens in there to raise funds to keep it in good condition, to keep it useful?
0: There are ballroom dancing. Two or three times they have lessons and a dance every Friday night. There's karate twice a week, or it used to be twice a week. It's once a week now. Kung fu is still twice a week. Exercise classes, some of them have been there for that length of time. Others come and go. And a lot of casual bookings for birthday parties and family functions when they haven't got room at home to cater for their needs.
1: Faye Ibbett is with us on 936 ABC Radio Hobart and ABC Northern Tasmania, because postcode bingo takes us to Lena Valley. 7008 is the number we drew, and Faye is in charge of. In fact, it's two halls that you look after, well, isn't it?
0: Now, see, only the big one. The community halls, since the beginning.
1: Yep.
0: And the Pat Munnane Memorial Hall now, it was leased to the council and it was a guides and scouts hall. And the scouts had their own space, so they moved out and it was just the guide hall. And then the front steps started to disintegrate and that needed a lot of work done on it. And when the council did it up in 2009, they asked us would we take it under our jurisdiction with the other hall, which is very handy because when somebody, we've got regulars in both halls now,
1: yep.
0: But if it's booked for one and somebody's desperately needing that same time, we've got an option that we can sometimes pop them in the other hall.
1: Now, you're also one of our rug joiners, aren't you, for Rug Up Tasmania?
0: I am a rug joiner.
1: Okay. Then, now, how long have you been doing that?
0: Well, you started in 2021 and I did about 5 years there, and that's a sample of.
1: How many blankets do you reckon you've put together from the squares that we've provided?
0: Oh, I do some for City Mission Little Steps as well now.
1: Yeah.
0: But I know the first year I did about 50, 55.
1: Wow.
0: And over the 3 or 4 years, I've lost count of how many.
1: So Rug Up Tasmania, if you don't know, is a winter appeal that we do, and usually what we ask for is for people to knit these same squares.
0: 20 centimetres.
1: It's 20 centimetre squares every year, but we have plenty of squares at the moment. We will still accept squares if you're knitting, that's absolutely fine. But what we need is more people like Faye who are joiners, who actually join those squares together into a blanket, into like a lap blanket or a single bed blanket or a double bed blanket, according to what the needs are and how many of each type of square you happen to have. So we

0: do need more joiners if you'd like to know more about that. And Meals on Wheels, Faye, you've been volunteering for them for a very long time.
1: Oh, 50 years last year.
0: 50 years. What led you to go to Meals on Wheels and offer yourself?
1: Well, back my mum used to deliver for Glenorchy Meals on Wheels, and in 1975 I discovered that she was doing it by herself, or actually just before that, and so I was helping her, and she retired to Orford on the East Coast, and I took over her run, and so that's how come I've been doing it ever since.
0: How many meals do you think you've delivered now?
1: Oh, I couldn't tell you. Once a month. We always start with once a month.
0: Yep.
1: And occasional relief. Basically once a month. So however many
0: meals a day, times a dozen, times 50.
1: Except when unavailable for being away or in hospital or whatever reasons. Yeah.
0: Faye Ibbett, fantastic to talk to you today. Thank you so much for being with us.
1: Very welcome.
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0: On the text, someone says, Newtown is a suburb with a diverse community. Its community association works hard to connect with its residents through its website, newtowncommunity.com.au, and community events. Thank you for that. I'd love you to follow up on that. If you want to tell me about some of your events, etc., that would be lovely. You can call us on 1300 222 936. Who knows everybody in a place like 7008? The people who run the local shop. We're going to talk to them next.

0: Lady Gaga and Million Reasons on 936 ABC Hobart and ABC Northern Tasmania. Don says, Faye does an amazing job. My father was a trustee, I think, for a few years as well. Faye will know. She's a stalwart and well-respected, says Don from West Moon. Yes, indeed. I've had dealings with Faye for like over 10 years, I think it would be now, through my Kung Fu club, and has always been very good to deal with, always been very much in charge of that meeting place that we all use, the Lena Valley Community Hall. Now, I did get a text a moment ago from somebody from the Newtown Community Association singing its praises, and I said, well, tell me more. And so Margaret Nielsen has rung to tell me more. G'day there, Margaret. How are you doing?
1: Hello. I'm good. Sunny, beautiful, sunny day in sunny Newtown.
0: Oh, isn't it gorgeous today? Now, how long have you been in Newtown?
1: I've lived in Newtown 48 years, and I started this morning with my friend walking around Carnelian Bay.
0: That is a beautiful thing to do. That little loop up around past the cemetery and stuff is gorgeous, isn't it?
1: It certainly is. There's so much, and then there's the boathouses, and there's partially a walk towards the botanical gardens, although that's been disconnected at the moment. But there is just so much to enjoy about Newtown Bay, Carnelian Bay. Newtown Bay is a wonderful project that the Hobart City Council and Glenorchy City Council worked on together. And that has rewilded the area with thousands of plants, which were planted by Newtown residents late last year.
0: Okay. So what was the aim of that? What were you trying to do?
1: Well, the Hobart City Council, through Anna Wilson, one of the members of the Hobart City Council staff, came in and she organised the work of her department, organised how the Newtown rivulet would be reorganised. There was a lot of work done to clean it up, and then the banks were all replanted, and the birds have returned in an amazing way. It's just fantastic. We do run bird walks days down there, or mornings, and they're on our website, and so that's a time when you can come and see some amazing birds down there. There's often, it wasn't there this morning, but was there last week, was an egret, a little egret, which is fairly big. And there's kelp gulls, Pacific gulls, ducks. There's just so many birds down at both Carnelian Bay and Newtown Bay. And there was a seal there a few months ago, in the sun.
0: What sort of plants have you been putting in there? Like,
1: haven't. The city council did, but residents were invited to come and plant them. They're all natives, but they're being underplanted with some eucalypts. And in the eucalyptus trees, when the eucalypt trees are in flower, which is late summer, early autumn, there are thousands of musk lorikeets in the trees.
0: Oh, that is beautiful. Now, what brought you to Newtown, Margaret?
1: Oh, we bought a house here when we were pretty young, fairly young and newly married, and we bought a lovely old house, which we're very fortunate to live in. It's land that was divided off around the First World War from Stoke House. Now, Newtown actually has some of the most beautiful old houses in Hobart.
0: Look, I would absolutely agree. I do walk my dog through parts of Newtown occasionally, and it is lovely and quirky, interesting, funny shaped old houses too.
1: Absolutely, but also one of the lovely things is that, for example, in Maylands, which has now been done up beautifully, a number of the houses around Maylands are workers' cottages. So everybody's mixed in together, all the different groups of people, which is just fabulous.
0: Now, what does the community association that you're president of get up to, Margaret?
1: Oh, well, we have lots of things. We have bird walks, we have history walks, we've just about to have the our quiz in October in the hall that Faye Ebert was talking about that you go to. But it's a lovely hall for that. We've got our Drysdale House this Wednesday, a breakfast. We try hard to have a range of events that will interest people. We also have deliver a newsletter four times a year to every letterbox in the suburb. And if you join for a whole $10, you get a newsletter with news about Newtown once a month.
0: Now, you do history walks. What's your favourite bit of Newtown history? Tell me about it.
1: Oh, no, I couldn't pick a favourite. I think I just love, as I was talking about Maylands being such an interesting place because every type, every income group have got a house there. And I think that's one of the wonderful things about Newtown. But also, how many good parks have we got?
0: Very true. Very true, Margaret. What's the next event that you would like to invite people to come and join you at?
1: Well, our next major event will be our annual general meeting where we've got a member of the Royal Society, Mary Kuhlhoff, coming to show us the drawings of the of Newtown from their collection, and there are quite a large number, including some from Stanley Owen.
0: Very nice, very nice. So you get your meeting and you get a reason to attract a few extra folks into the meeting. I like that. Very efficient. Absolutely. Good on you, Margaret. Good to talk to you. Thank you.
1: Bye.
0: Margaret Nielsen, President of the Newtown Community Association, telling us more about that.
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0: Some places will always be the places they've been, even when there's a new name over the door. So if you still say you're going to Purity for milk, or you're going to park in the chicken feed car park, or tell someone the shop they're looking for is opposite Birchall's, you know what I mean. Well, in 7008, in the postcode we're in right now, a corner shop closed its doors last month after more than 50 years of non-stop trading. But I reckon it'll be a landmark for locals for another 50 years. The Capodistrias family have run the Lena Valley food market for more than half a century through three generations. If you're a local, you probably know that shop as Theo and Annis. Helen Shields spoke with former shop kid Theo Capodistrias a few weeks ago, just a couple of days after the family had closed its shop doors, and asked Theo what his earliest memory of that shop was.
6: Oh, look, I have one of being like 3-4 years old, seeing like a bag that was going to be taken to someone's house, like a home delivery, and I was dragging it along, and then my grandpa was like, oh, what are you doing? And then he like grabs me, and then they're like, oh, he's trying to help, that's cute. So that's like, I reckon, my first memory of the store.
7: Yeah. What was your first job at the store?
6: My first job was probably filling up fridges. That was, I think, probably one of the most important ones I used to do as a kid because, you know, on a summer's day, drinks would be flying off the shelves. Yeah. So I'd have to, you know, write my little list down. So we used to use cigarette carton cardboard.
7: Oh, yeah.
6: Because cigarettes used to come in, like, cartons of in cardboard.
7: Oh, I know.
6: Yeah. Rip those off and use those as lists. So, like, you know, environmentally sustainable, of course. So yeah. I used to grab a brand of cigarette cardboard and write my little list down, take it to the back, grab the bottles, put them in a milk crate and take them out of the shop and fill up the fridge.
7: Yes. So what is the business? How did it start?
6: So my grandparents started it. You know, they had other stores, around Newtown, and then eventually they landed in the store in Lena Valley, which is where it is now, corner of Augusta and Giblin Street. And they bought it in 1974, I believe. And, yeah, from that time it's been run as a corner store, grocery store.
7: Did your parents and your grandparents run it together, or was it a handing over?
6: It was together, and then my grandparents, I guess, handed it over, and then, you know, they've since passed away. And then it's been my parents running it and my brother and I helping out. So I have a full-time job and I run a business and other stuff. So I'm, you know, pretty busy. But after work, I'd still pop in. I'd be there, help out.
7: What have people been saying to you about what the place has meant to them?
6: It's so nice to hear all the stories of people saying, oh, I used to go there as a kid. I used to take all my pocket money and, you know, grab some lollies. Or comments like, oh, you know, my mum was really disorganised, so I used to go to that store and grab lunch and snacks and stuff so I had something to eat. So things like that. Or people saying, oh, my God, I love the baklava. It was the best.
7: Oh, were the kids at school always in awe of your access to lollies?
6: Yeah, because I just think about when I was at school and the teacher would say, oh, if everyone's quiet, you can get a lolly. I did not care because I had... You know, I had just full access to lollies all the time. Ah. Or when people would go crazy for the Easter egg hunt, they'd do a little thing at school. I was like, well, I have buckets of these at my disposal. Mm. I was a fat kid, though.
7: Well,
6: you know,
7: unlimited access to lollies will do that for you.
6: It will do it. Yeah. And, you know, I didn't have willpower as a child.
7: Did you have a sense as a kid that you made sacrifices to support the family business?
6: I don't think as a kid I'd realise, but I remember going back to school after the holidays and you'd, you know, say, oh, what did you do? And they'd talk about their, you know, little holiday. Oh, we went to Queensland. We went to Dreamworld. We did this and that. Like, okay, cool. And then what did you do? I was at the store.
7: Yeah.
6: I was hanging out there.
7: When you look back on their work ethic now, what do you see?
6: Oh, you just see like long hours, long days every day, 364 a year. Other than Christmas.
7: Oh, so, just the one day.
6: The one day, yeah, yeah.
7: How good was Christmas?
6: It was awesome, always great. But, it's, you know, it's one day. And in the lead up, it'd be so funny because customers would say, oh, you're going to have the best day. It's like, yeah, it's one day. It's one
7: We're
6: day.
7: We're just going to sleep.
6: Yeah. We'll have a sleep in, but then it's, you know, it's food and family and all the good stuff that Christmas is. But it's unfortunately, yeah, it's a day.
7: Mm.
0: That is Theo Capodistrias, who was a shop kid at that shop in Lena Valley.
8: Some chase the story.
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2: Postcode Bingo on Afternoons.
0: Jude has sent me a text saying, Joel, happy to hear from that rug joiner. Are you able to pass in my contact or vice versa, as we would like to learn how to join? A friend and I have squares to donate, says Jude. Jude, because you've included the word rug in that text, you will automatically get a text back with more information on how to help out with Rug Up Tassie, how to learn how to join, etc. That is on its way. We are in the heart of Hobart today for Postcode Bingo. The box of mystery revealed unto us the number 7008, which takes in Cornelian Bay, Lena Valley and Newtown. And running around that postcode, you'll find semi-retired fitness coach Rick Cazale. Rick, g'day. How are you doing?
12: Hey, Joel. I'm really well, thank you.
0: Now, how retired are you from fitness coaching, Rick?
12: Well, yes, difficult one to answer because it's in your blood. You know, I'm a fourth generation in our family that's been involved in fitness. And so these days I get paid work from teaching first aid, which is around, you know, hopefully avoiding the things that bring us undone mostly. But I teach first aid once a week, get paid for that. A few other days a week I help out my old alumni, old Newtown High alumni, Newtown High and Tech Old Scholars Association, and we're running a men's health, fitness and wellbeing program. And that's all about raising funds for the school, so no one gets paid for that one.
0: Now, what's that like? You know, for this is for a gentleman of a certain age, I guess?
12: Well, it's for all blokes. Although I must say one of the disorders we suffer as fellas is we put things off until we either learn the hard way, or we get some good advice, usually from, you know, the women in our families. And then we decide to do something about, you know, the pot belly or whatever it is that they complain about, you know, the fact that we can't hear them nagging us anymore, all that sort of stuff. Yeah, so it's, I must say, it's really enjoyable and rewarding activity. And I got involved, I've been involved in fitness my whole life, but I got involved in the men's health movement, the men's health fitness movement, through a mate of mine, Dr. Gary Egger, who started the Gut Busters program in 1990. And that decade was really the most rewarding work I've ever done in fitness, is helping my fellow man, my fellow men, along the simple tasks, really, for getting into much better health and fitness.
0: It really gives satisfaction, I imagine, because people are changing. And that's what you want as a fitness instructor. You want people to be fitter and you know, et cetera. And to actually watch somebody change must be very satisfying.
12: Oh, it is. Getting people motivated to start, and this is an age-old problem in men's health, and people involved in men's health know about this a lot. You know, we see fellows with a pot belly. The pot belly is a, you know, it's a sex-based issue, really, in that women don't experience it before the menopause as much because of the estrogen, the protective factor of estrogen. So us blokes have about a 50 or 60 year head start on pot belly. And it's often talked about as the denial gut. Okay, this is the gut the bloke has got, but he says, no, I haven't got a gut, it's all paid for. You know, it's all men, it's all this sort of stuff. So we're good at denying stuff. And it's really satisfying to have conversations where there's only men in the room, where we can clear away all that bullshit. So to speak. So
0: no denial, you've got this, and this is where it leads. You know, my doctor was very straightforward about that, about my belly being too big at one point. And I'm like, I can still run, I can still do my kung fu class. And he's just like, heart attacks don't care and cancer doesn't care. And it just puts everything into a capsule for you there, and you've got to do something about it. So you know, what is the class like when you get together with these old boys from the school?
12: It's pretty vigorous and ribald, I have to say. You know, we like, there's tens of thousands of old scholars of Newtown High School and Hobart Tech College. Tens of thousands scattered all over the world. And we've got that one thing in common, that we all went to that school. Now, although we've started off this as an old scholars project, we've got about 200 members of the Old Scholars Association. We've got about 1,100 blokes on a Facebook page called Newtown High Revisited. And we've got about 20 hardcore blokes that come along to the program we call the Boys of the Blue Triangle. So the Blue Triangle was the motive for Newtown High School, and the words were, there's some Latin stuff in there I've never learned, but there were words like, we build for the future. And so anyway, we have about half of our group are old scholars, and the other half are mates of old scholars. So it's open to every bloke, everyone who's born, you know, born with a prostate, you know, biologically male, welcome to come along. We've not all got them still. These prostates are the thing that sort of helps us identify as being male. Anyway, they come along, and one of the things that works for us is we have some fun. We have a lot of fun. Mixed in with some physical activity, mixed in with some learning messages, and we gamify it. You know, we've learned through work done around health promotion across the world that people are more likely to be engaged if it's a game, and not just fun, but a game where there's, especially for men, where there's some competition. So we have competition in our group, which are the old house, the old school houses. In our case, it was DeShano, Ellis, Hunter and Jarvis are the
0: yep,
12: school
0: the
12: houses.
0: House groups, yep.
12: And we have a quiz each week at the end of our workout, where we run a competition on who's not just the smartest, but who can remember last, who can remember what we talked about a month ago. So we have some fun. It starts off, we have two sessions a week, and we also plan on a third one coming up. The Thursday morning is 6:15 a.m. So it really, for many people, you think, oh, that's something to put off for, for those, they can come along at 8:15 on Sunday, and we're planning another one for Tuesday night.
0: Rightio, and are you finding that this is kind of working, that guys are coming to this and they want to keep coming? Because that's always the thing about exercise. Can you keep it up?
12: My word, that's the key thing. Yes, it's working, and I think it's largely because we're a self-help group of blokes. So, you know, I bring things to the table around health and fitness. Other fellows bring things around IT. Our president, John Barker, is a former state parliamentarian. He brings things around governance and strategy. And all that helps us be much more effective as a cohort. We have a great relationship with the school. So we use the school's facilities, and we pay, each of us pay $5 a week to come along. That adds up. A few weeks ago, we donated $2,500 to the new school, the Hobart City High School, which is the old, it's the combination of Ogilvy High School for girls used to be and Newtown yep. High School for the boys. And that $2,500 went for 3D printers that otherwise the school didn't have a budget for. So very rewarding for us to be able to do that. And we're also engaged with mentoring the kids around how they can build their own alumni, because state schools generally don't have them, do they? Well,
0: no.
12: The private schools do.
0: No, they don't. And
12: so we get a lot of satisfaction out of Hill, because this school, by the way, Joel, you know, $23 million has been spent on this campus recently. It's been, I reckon, the professional team, executive team and admin team in this school must have been headhunted from all over the country. They are so professional. They're so fantastic to work for, to work with. And we're really enjoying our role that we play in there.
0: Rick Cazaley, kind of retired fitness coach on 936 ABC Hobart and ABC Northern Tasmania. Great to chat with you, Rick. Thank you kindly.
12: Hey, you're most welcome, Joel.
0: Postcode bingo taking us to 7008 today. Cornelian Bay, Lena Valley and Newtown. I will draw where we're going next week in a moment. First, though, what's the gossip from the World Cup? Who's beaten who? Who's dropped out? Let's find out. Shaking his booty, we have Zane Bojack from ABC Sport, who's been keeping up on what's going on with the World Cup for us. G'day, Zane. How are you doing?
11: Joel, I'm a little more circumspect today. As you know, I was floating on air last week, but, you know, what do they say? It's the great leveller. Yeah. We got brought back to earth, didn't we?
0: We did.
11: And now everyone's out for blood. I always say it's never as great as you think it is. It's never as bad as you think it is. But, yes, everyone's upset that the Socceroos got beaten 2-0 by the hosts on Saturday. And it was a bit early to wake up and see them lose and have all those controversial selections. What was your take on it, mate? Did you necessarily care that we left out our goal scorers for the game or for the first half?
0: Look, I care that we didn't play as well as we could have, because I think if we were playing up to the standard as we played against Turkey, it maybe not have been a win, but may have been a tie, or it may have been a 1-0, which is, you know, so close. 2-0 is a proper, you know, we've been properly beaten. 1-0 or a tie is, I think we were capable of that, but, you know, it's more of a shame we didn't perform as well as we could have than anything.
11: I think it's clear Tony Popovich thought fresh legs in the second half would be handy, particularly with both Connor Metcalf and Nestor Iraconda. Having those fresh legs against tired American defence might have been the way to go, except we were 2-0 down, so they didn't really need to do too much. They didn't press much in that second half, and we looked great, but at the end of the day, you know, they already had their 2-goal lead. So it has had a lot of pundits, including the likes of Mark Bosnich and Harry Kewell, to question the selections. And I'm not saying that the Socceroos coaching staff have got a tin ear, but let's have a listen to Milo Jedinak. He used to be the captain, now the assistant coach of the Socceroos. What he had to say in reply to reporters saying that some of our pundits thought it was a mistake.
13: But everyone's entitled to their opinion. We know that. You guys are entitled to your opinion. That's absolutely fine. What you can't do sometimes is, you're never going to make everybody happy. We understand that. We do have access to the players all the time, and you know, decisions have to be taken. It's never easy. I think it's clear. I'm repeating something that no one wants to miss out on playing. No one wants to, and you, especially when you're playing in a World Cup game, when there's something.

0: You know, they should feel that way because that's the competitiveness of it. If you know that if it doesn't always align to someone's opinion, you can never make everybody happy. So I think what's clear is is how you got to that decision, what the conversation was around it, and that's I mean, you guys aren't privy to that, and you won't be privy to that because, again, it has to stay within us, and how that message gets delivered to the players is us as a coaching staff, and the way that they respond to that as a group is them as a group, and that stuff has to be kept that way.
1: So I guess that's Milo Jedinak saying, trust us. We can't tell you why we're making the decisions we're making, but trust us that we're seeing what they're doing on the training field, and this is the reason why we're making the decisions. At the end of the day, if you win, everyone applauds you. If you lose, well, then the daggers come out. But it was interesting. When the reporters said to him this afternoon, or this morning, you know, American time, when they said to him, oh, about the pundits, he said, who are the pundits? And then when they started saying some of the names, I could just see him just relax back a little bit because he wasn't going to take on two of our Aussie legends in Mark Bosnich and Harry Kewell.
2: Now, what are the scenarios for us actually making it into the next round?
1: Well, look, the odds are that even if we lose, we're still going through because with the 32, a round of 32, I think most of the computers are saying that we've got a two-thirds chance of going through even if we have the 3 points and even if our goal difference drops from where it is at the moment. So currently we are on a zero goal difference because we won 2-0, lost 2-0. Yep. Paraguay is minus two. So say they beat us 2-0 and they go ahead of us and we're minus two. We can't drop any lower than third because Turkey was beaten by us, and even if they win and they go to 3 points as well, under the new rules head-to-head, we stay ahead of them. So we're likely through. There's very few possibilities for which that we're not going to be going through to the round of 32. So that's the first thing you need to know. But if we draw, we're likely to be second. And if we are second, then we will get the opportunity to play against the team that is currently in second in Group G, which is Iran. And we're going to talk about New Zealand at one stage. They were leading Group G when they were 1-0 up over Egypt today. And then in the second half conceded 3 goals. And would you believe it, Egypt has gone to the top of that group. So it's very likely we'll face our 1997. Can you remember the 1997 qualifying for the 98 World Cup where we were 2-0 up at the MCG?
2: Yeah.
1: And Peter Hoare, of all people, ran out on the field, ripped the goal netting down, and then, of course, we conceded 2 late goals. And I still remember seeing poor old Mark Bosnich outstretched on the ground, just realising that his World Cup dream had just rolled past him as the ball dribbled into the net. And we finished 2-2, and, of course, 3-2 on aggregate down. Oh, sorry, with the away goals. So unbelievable. Imagine if we played Iran again. But Belgium at the moment off the back of their nil or draw. Can you believe it? Nil or draw with Iran this morning. So they're sitting, so basically in that group, it's Egypt 4, Iran 2, Belgium 2, and New Zealand 1. And Joel, do you want me to play the goal that broke the New Zealand hearts? Do you want to hear Mo Salah's goal?
2: Of course I do. Anything that breaks the New Zealanders' hearts, we want to hear.
3: And here is Salah cutting in from that right wing. Plays the 1-2, gets it back, and Mo Salah scores for Egypt. A World Cup in which the brightest stars have shone, and Mo Salah joins the party. And Egypt have turned this match on its head.
1: They certainly did. They went on to win 3-1. That courtesy of SBS, of course, Mo Salah, the great Liverpool striker, leaving the Reds at the end of this EPL season. Spain had a 4-0 win over Saudi Arabia. And this young Lamine Yamal, 18 years of age from Barca, he's going to be a star of this tournament. There's no doubt about that. He scored in the 10th minute. And then you had the Real Sociedad striker, Mikel, or you got to say, you don't say the Z, you got to do with a th. So it's Orzabal, because of the way that they say it over in Spain. So he got 2 goals and a goal assist in the first 25 minutes. And then their coach just said, oh, that'll be enough for you. You can go and rest. We're going to win this game easily. In the other results, you had Uruguay and Cabo Verde. Can you believe this? That it's a nation of 500,000 people. Not only did they get their first goal, but they finished a 2-2 draw with Uruguay, who's won 2 of these World Cups. Just remarkable. Absolutely remarkable.
2: Like their country is the same population as Tasmania.

0: Tasmania.
1: It's just, well, imagine Tasmania taking on the world stage. Like, it's just crazy. But Kevin Pienaar was the man who kicked their first ever goal in World Cup history. So well done to that little nation. That's absolutely amazing. Of course, tomorrow you've got huge games. You've got Lionel Messi with Argentina up against Austria. That starts at 3 o'clock. You've got that game in Dallas. Then you've got Kylian Mbappe in France taking on Iraq. Graham Arnold, former Socceroos coach, he's in charge of Iraq. You've got Norway with Erling Haaland up against Senegal. That match at New Jersey at 10 o'clock. And then at 1 o'clock, you've got four matches tomorrow. Jordan takes on Algeria. Whoever loses that match is out of Group J because they lost their first two games.
0: And how packed are these matches when there's kind of not much local interest? Like, I'm thinking New Zealand versus Egypt, for example. Are they still packing out the stadiums in North America?
1: Can I tell you, it was absolutely awesome. It sounded as if, honestly, it was an Egypt home game. Let's hear what Mo Salah said.
2: Well, it's incredible. I don't know how to express it in words, but... It's a great achievement for all the players, for the staff. So hopefully we can carry on like this in a group and we can write the history and we qualify first. In the years to come, you will remember that as one of the best achievements in history. So we just have to enjoy today, enjoy tomorrow, then focus in a game after.
1: Could you hear the crowd behind? It sounded like it was an Egyptian home game. I'm telling you now, they call them the Pharaohs. That was their first ever win in the World Cup. And he paid tribute afterwards. In fact, I must have clipped the bit where he said it was like an Egypt home game for us. So the crowds have been magnificent. I know there's been a lot of talk about the ticket sales and the cost and all that sort of stuff. But for this particular game between New Zealand, and can I just say, all I've been thinking about today is Dave Dom's Slice of Heaven, because when Finn Sermon scored for New Zealand, that song has been playing in my head all day, and I thought, they're going to do it, the Kiwis are going to do it, and now it looks like their World Cup hopes are over.
0: I'm sure Egypt will find an excuse to play Dave Dobbin instead.
1: the Egyptian song hasn't been stuck like the Slice of Heaven has. If anything, that's what New Zealand's brought to the world.
0: Now, when's the next Socceroos match, Zane?
1: Friday at 12 o'clock, and I'm calling on our premiers and even Albo, if he can just pull some power somewhere and just get us half a day, like a bank holiday, half a day public holiday, so the people can go to these live sites and watch the Socceroos take on Paraguay. 12 o'clock. It's going to be magnificent. Of course, we'll have live updates for you throughout that afternoon on ABC Sport and, of course, local radio.
0: Cheers, Zane. Thank you. Have a great day.
1: See you, Joel.
0: Zane Bojack from ABC Sport with our update on the World Cup. Looking forward to Australia playing once again on the Friday. Go the Matildas, the Socceroos, coming up on the program. Video games are a massive thing. The video game industry is bigger than the movie industry, and it runs in a very similar way. You have little studios putting out tiny independent games. You have giant studios doing games that require literally hundreds of people to do and taking many years, and then taking in hundreds of millions of dollars in income when the games come out. What is Tasmania's part of that? We're going to talk to some game developers in a little while. In particular, these guys have invented something that other game studios use to make their stories work better. How interesting is that? And of course, Wildlife Talk back with Dr. Sally straight up after the 3 o'clock ABC News. Join us for that.
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0: Good afternoon, Guy Stainer with ABC News. A man in his 60s has died after a crash on the Bass Highway in northern Tasmania this morning. Shortly before 9:30, emergency services attended the two-car crash on the highway at Carrick. The drivers of both vehicles were hospitalised, but one of them from the state's northwest has since died. The highway has now reopened after being closed for several hours. Australia and Canada have signed a $2.5 billion deal for the sale of some of Australia's most powerful long-range radar technology. Canada has bought Australia's Jawn over-the-horizon radar system with the intention of using it to monitor the Arctic. It's the first time the technology has been sold in the four decades it's been in use and is Australia's largest ever defence export. Defence Minister Richard Marles says the government would like to find more buyers but is conscious of the technology's sensitivity.
1: This is an exquisite technology with really impressive IP and something that we would only do with the closest of friends. That said, under our government, we have looked to be more ambitious in terms of finding opportunities to engage in defence industry exports.
0: Federal Independent MP Nicolette Buller has left the door open to joining a new party of crossbench members. The Australian Financial Review has reported a new teal-led party could be launched as soon as this week. Ms Buller says she's talking with her constituents in New South Wales about the possibility of joining the alliance.
2: I will work with anybody from any colour team to get things done, particularly on climate action. And whether I can do that the best as an independent or part of the formal alliance is a genuinely open conversation.
0: Overseas, and Colombia's right-wing candidate Abelardo de la Espriella has declared victory in the country's presidential election runoff. Initial ballot counts show he's narrowly defeated leftist Ivan Cepeda, who was backed by outgoing president Gustavo Petro. With the support of US President Donald Trump, voters appear to have endorsed Mr. de la Espriella's promise to crack down on crime and strengthen Colombia's economy. Mr. de la Espriella says he will govern for all Colombians.
3: I appear before you tonight to announce the most important news of my life. The Colombian people have entrusted me with the supreme honour of serving them as their next president of the Republic of Colombia.
0: Back home, and the Master Builders Tasmania chief executive says employing more women in the construction industry is crucial if the state wants to have sufficient workforce. A program which provides training modules and workplace tools to employers to help attract and retain women in the industry was launched this morning. CEO Jenna Carney says hiring more women will help address a shortage of workers in the industry.
4: Half of Tasmania, the population is female, is women, but today they only make up around 15% of our workforce. For industry and for women, it's the biggest workforce opportunity we have to tap into.
0: The Launceston City Council Mayor says it's attempting to fill vacancies in its parking team after revenue generated from car parking fines plummeted by almost $500,000. According to a recent Launceston City Council agenda, its statutory fees and charges have pulled in $478,000 less than expected this financial year, which it said was largely due to lower than expected on-street infringement revenue. It said this was driven by reduced staffing levels and operational issues within the parking team. Mayor Matthew Garwood says he also believes car parking compliance has improved. A former teammate of AFL legend Tony Modra says he'll need further surgery today after he was injured in a car crash last week. The 57-year-old suffered serious injuries after his truck hit a tree at Back Valley on the state's Florio Peninsula. Breakfast radio host Mark Ricciuto told Triple M that Modra had surgery on Friday. He says he came out of intensive care yesterday and remembers the accident.
5: Great news, he's got no brain issues. A little bit tough emotionally to get through reliving what happened. But also the other great thing was he could deal with all that with Erica around him and his kids and his parents and his family.
0: To Tasmania's weather, there are strong wind warnings for the southeast, southwest and central west coast. It's currently 12 degrees in all major population centres.
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8: G'day, g'day. Couple of texts from you. Grant, who was talking about hearing the song only in one ear, said, look, it's probably the transmitter here in Queenstown, 90.5 FM. The volume goes up and down by itself, and we only have one channel through both left and right speakers, so half the music can actually be missing depending on the mix. I listen all day and love your program. It's interesting, entertaining, and informative. Grant, thank you so much for that. Yeah, look, I think if you are on a mono transmitter, and many of our transmitters, I believe, are in mono, then that means you may not get the full mix occasionally, particularly for a song like that Mamas and Papas song we were playing earlier, where it's got quite extreme use of stereo in the mix. It may produce something that's less than perfect there. We were talking about Newtown because that's where we went for postcode bingo. And Tim says, Joel, I actually grew up as a little boy in Stoke House. Didn't move far. Mum and Dad bought a house over the road and we lived there. And then they moved in 75 to Lena Valley. I still remember blue light discos at the Lena Valley Hall back in the early 80s. Some fantastic memories coming back. By the way, Grant, we are passing on your issues with the transmission at Queenstown to our transmission advice team. We've got some people we can send that to say, can you please check that out? And we'll find out if there is an ongoing issue with that transmitter and we shall let you know. Coming up on the program, we're going to be getting some wildlife talk back going with Dr. Sally Bryan. Now, naturally, Dr. Sally is going to want to be talking with us about bird flu and what it means for us now that it's made its way to Australia. We can pretty much rely on the fact, I think, that it's going to make its way to Tasmania in time. What does it mean for our wild bird populations having bird flu arrive here? So, if you've got other questions or comments or observations about Tasmanian wildlife, I would love to hear from you today, though. Maybe something a bit more cheerful than the news of bird flu arriving. Give me a call, 1-300-222-936. What did you see? What question do you have about the identity of an animal or its behaviour? Maybe you've found some scat or a tunnel or a trail or something like that. Maybe you've seen something wonderful you'd like to tell us about. Maybe you've shared some time and space with an animal. You've got a devil living in your backyard. Whatever it might be, give us a call. 1-300-222-936 is the number. We do like to go out at 3 o'clock with a banger, something that's going to get the heart rate up. And here it is.

0: Our 3 o'clock banger today is The Look by Roxette on 936 ABC Hobart and ABC Northern Tasmania. We've got to draw our next postcode for postcode bingo next week from the box of mystery. And what do we have? We have 7276, which is Gravelly Beach. Now, that's going to be a challenging one. There are not tens of thousands of people at Gravelly Beach, so we are definitely going to need your help to get there. So who do you know from Gravelly Beach? If you know someone, anyone, frankly, at this point, then you can dob them into me on the text line 0438 922 936. Particularly good if they've got a story, if there's somebody who knows the local history, if there's somebody doing something interesting, then please let me know. Give me some help with this. Gravelly Beach, 7276. Who do you know there? Elect someone interesting and we'll see if we can talk to them next week. In just a moment, Wildlife Talkback is here. You should give me a call right now. 1-300-222-936.
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0: Dr. Sally Bright, hello. How are you doing today?
5: Joel, I'm alert and alarmed.
0: Yeah, as are we all, like a second bird being pulled up in Western Australia, ill and bedraggled and tested by the CSIRO, positive for bird flu?
5: I think, watch this space, Joel. I think it's all about to unfold, as it does when you have a potential epidemic on your doorstep.
0: What are we looking at? How long do you think before it gets to Tasmania? Is it inevitable? It's going to be here soon?
5: It's inevitable. Absolutely inevitable. And important, you know, I am alert and alarmed, but waiting, like everybody, I suppose, with holding my breath. But Tassie has some real points of significance, Joel, that it's really important that everybody understands the potential that this could have on our bird fauna. Couple of things that I'll just throw into the mix. 3 threatened scavenging marsupials, Tassie devil, spotted tail quoll, eastern quoll, high incidence of roadkill, birds of prey used to scavenging along the roads, cluster sites for seals and gulls at fish farms. It's a big issue for us in Tassie. Tip sites. We've got the vulnerability of shy albatross on Albatross Island. That's an endemic species of albatross, Joel, that only breeds in 3 discrete little niches close to Macquarie Island. Huge biomass of seabirds and seals on Macquarie Island. And we have over 20 species of migratory shorebirds that are about to land on our coast, that most of them go through the East Asian flyway. So that's just throwing a couple of little spanners in the mix to say, you know, this potentially could be a really significant issue for our bird conservation.
0: Well, look, Gil is first off with a question on that, saying, what's happening to immunise our wildlife against bird flu, do you know? We just hear that governments are preparing for its arrival, but what does that mean?
5: Gil, my understanding, and I'm not across it, I'm not an expert, Gil, I'm only reading the same.

0: same online information as everybody else, but my understanding is that there isn't a vaccination as yet for birds. I don't know, even for poultry that are highly susceptible if they get contaminated through either contact with dead bodies or droppings of birds. But my understanding is I don't think there is a vaccination, and if birds get bird flu, they will die. But Gil, watch the internet, watch the announcements via government, because the biosecurity and the disease hotline will have a lot more of that information coming up.
1: And plus, how would you even go about vaccinating wild birds?
0: You can't. You can't,
1: yeah.
0: Joel. You can't. It's impossible. And this is how, you know, COVID taught us a lot of things, the outbreak about sanitation, about cleanliness, about being vaccinated, about clean practices. And I think the citizen scientists in Tassie, if this does hit our coast, or when it hits our coast, I think us citizen science bird lovers and the public will have a big part to play in surveillance and maybe even disposal of carcasses. But I'll qualify that by saying we are not to touch anything we see as sick or dead on the ground. At this point, we do not touch anything because humans are also at risk.
1: Do we know what we're meant to do if we see a bird and we think,
0: yes,
1: that looks like it's got the flu?
0: Well, you should take a photo or a video, record the location and ring the hotline number. And that number is, I just happened to write that down. the hotline number is, no, that's my entry code.
1: Don't give us your PIN number.
0: If you want to come into the ABC, ring this number. Look, I wrote it down and now I can't find it, but it's on all of the websites and it's a generic hotline number. And they probably put you through the state bodies that will handle local calls.
1: We'll see if we can figure that out for you in the next little while. We'll get producer Lucy to chase down the bird flu hotline. So if we... we'll see if we can figure that out for you. Now, Tim in Deloraine has given us a call on 1300 222 936 on 936 ABC Hobart and ABC Northern Tasmania. This is Afternoons with Joel Reinberger. Dr. Sally Bryant is here with us doing Wildlife Talkback. Tim, g'day. How are you doing today?
2: Not too bad, thank you.
1: Good. What's your question today?
2: My question is after the comment earlier on about the fox hoax, and then it just stirred me up because... way back in 2014, or actually 2012, my sister saw one at Westwood near Westbury in the long grass, crossing the road, and then curled up in the long grass when she went past it. And she lived in New South Wales on the farm. Anyway, and then about midnight at the 2nd or 3rd of January in 2014, I was coming down the Lake Leek Road into Campbelltown, and there's a sharp curve, about 45-kilometre curve when you come down there. And then the lights were on full beam, and then this thing was trotting down the road in front of my car. And I thought, oh, what's that? Oh, it's got pointy little ears, and it was looking each side, and I was flying right down, and it went in front of me. And then it sleeked up over the guardrail and disappeared over into the long grass, exactly the same colour as long grass, sort of fawny brown. It had a big bushy tail. And I thought, that's a fox if ever I seen one. And then, and I got home about 1 a.m. or something, and then I rang up the Fox Task Force about a week later and reported it. And he said, oh, thank you very much. It was good that you reported it. And he said, and the bloke said, we get heaps of sightings. And anyway, my cousin said, who's done a lot of hunting experience, he said the devils will soon kill out the fox if ever they came to Tassie. He said that 20 or 30 years ago. But I reckon they were here, but I haven't heard anything, and I haven't done a Google search lately about their presence. So I'm just wondering what Dr. Sally feels about.
0: Well, Tim, I worked in government when we had the Fox Task Force, and I did then, and I continue to congratulate the government in the emergency response that they launched in relation to alleged sightings and the potential release of fox cubs into Tassie, because that type of reaction, being on the front foot, is exactly what you need to protect both our wildlife and our agricultural industries. Now, I can say the landscape's changed dramatically since the 2012 to 2014 fox scenarios, Tim. We have so much surveillance now in Tassie. We've got wildlife monitoring cameras. We've got

0: so many more people out on the roads. I don't know that fox observations have reared their head. I don't know that we've had any other alleged sightings in any recent times. And that's a good thing. That's a really, really good thing. The difference with the bird flu, and I don't know if you were drawing an analogy there, Tim, it's a very, very different scenario. This is an epidemic. This is a disease outbreak and an epidemic, a virus epidemic. And like COVID, we now are so much more practiced in knowing how these things spread through the air, through direct contact, through dust, etc., that if the bird flu outbreak takes hold in Tassie, we will all know about it. There will be no conspiracy. There'll be no searching for clues. We will know about it. So, you know, it's very interesting times.
1: Yeah, I haven't heard of anyone spotting a fox in more than 10 years in Tasmania, Tim. So hopefully there aren't any. Hopefully aren't any. Good on you, mate. Good to hear from you. Thank you
0: Thanks kindly for being part
1: of the program here. If you've got a question for Dr. Sally Bryant with Wildlife Talkback today, 1300 222 936 is the phone number. On the text, in the meantime, Roscoe says, Sally, when do we expect the annual return of the short-tailed shearwaters to Tasmania, as they will saturate the entire Tasmanian coast? Will that be the beginning of the end for Tasmanian birds due to bird flu?
0: Well, interesting, Roscoe. The short-tailed shearwaters will be back in a few months' time. Of course, they congregate out at sea and then they start to come back onto the islands. The vast majority of the population of short-tailed shearwaters breed out on our islands. There are some headlands around the coast of mainland Tassie where they will breed, but up in Bass Strait, Tasman Island, there's big colonies of breeding short-tailed shearwaters. Now, again, the vulnerability of seabirds, because of that colonial breeding nature where you have large congregations in small areas, it's a real hotspot for carrying disease, dead birds, picking at flesh on the ground, burrows in close proximity where birds might come to their burrow and walk over a dead carcass. So all of those factors could really impact our short-tailed shearwaters, along with a lot of other breeding seabirds that are colonial nesting, our gulls, our soft-plumaged petrel on Matsaika Island. You know, I could go on and on. So, again, it's a little bit of a be alert. I'm alarmed, but be alert, watch this space and see what unfolds. But biosecurity and surveillance and monitoring, which I'm sure is in the state government response plan, is absolutely critical to get on top of this as quickly as possible.
1: Paul has a question saying, where and how did the flu start?
0: Paul, I can't answer that other than I read online that it came via Asia. Now, that's the extent of my knowledge. It's not like Asia's a small place.
1: Yes.
0: So it's, I can't answer that. But once it's out of the box, it's spreading. I did hear a podcast the other night in my sleepless state about the bubonic plague and the myth about it being carried by rats, and yet it was carried along the Silk Road through trade. And so where the outbreak started, I do not know, but if the outbreak is here, it's what you deal with, how you deal with it now.
1: Now, producer Lucy has found us a couple of numbers. It says, report sudden or large numbers, that's more than five, of sick or dead birds or other animals to the Emergency Animal Disease Hotline, 1-800-675-888. If it's a small number of sick or dead birds or other animals, there is an online form from Biosecurity Tasmania that you can go and fill in to get the same information through to
0: the government. Fill out a form. There you go, Joel. We can fill out a form.
1: That always gets us excited.
0: Make sure date and location, because even if you report that dead carcass to somebody, they've got to come along in a car, they've got to find it. So an exact location, get it on your phone, get it somehow recorded, GPS'd.
1: Yes, right, you can down totally to that do site. That. Mm-hmm. You can drop a pin where you are into your map system and it'll give you a GPS code that you can write
0: bit
1: down.
0: Bit of a description.
1: Which
0: Excellent.
1: Makes it a much easier thing to do.
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1: Mark from Risdon Vale's got a couple of lovely bird sightings to tell us about. Hello, Mark.
4: Hello, Joel. How are you? Hello, Sally.
0: Oh, Mark, I'm looking at the photo you've sent through.
4: Yep, how cool is that?
0: Yeah, that's pretty cool. And only recently, Mark, I read a story about the introduction of lyrebirds into Tassie. It was a paper in the Papers and Proceedings by the Tasmanian Historical Research Association. Yeah. Fascinating, absolutely fascinating.
1: Why did they introduce them? Just because they wanted to?
0: Oh, look, everything's got to come to Tassie, Joel. We needed them here, obviously. But, yeah, it was a concerted effort. They were fearful they would go extinct on the mainland.
1: Ah, okay.
0: Where did you see this one? Up at Mount Field?
4: Up Mount Field. And guess who spotted it? Young Reese spotted it, the 8-year-old.
0: you've got to hand it to young kids.
4: Yeah. And we were in the water and all track it, sneaking in the water in the falls and everything, getting to that bird there on that spot.
0: They are absolutely magnificent. Look at the tail and the display. Mm. Yeah, I've got to hand it to lyrebirds. They're not my favourite creature because they don't belong here, but gee, they're a beautiful bird.
4: Yeah.
0: Lovely.
4: I thought it was David Attenborough going through the water and being very quiet.
0: You thought you were quiet. They would have had you pegged out well and truly in advance.
4: Oh, I know. And guess what I'm doing right now? Sitting underneath a wedge-toe eagle swoop, circling around.
0: Is the wedgie calling, Mark? Is it making a noise?
4: No, it's getting buzzed by a plover.
0: Okay. Oh,
4: yeah.
0: A mere annoyance for a wedge-toe. Now, there's another species that'll come down onto the road and eat roadkill. You know, so susceptible.
1: The wedgies, yeah.
4: Very slow.
0: Thanks a lot, Mark. Nice to hear from
4: worries.
0: You.
1: Cheers, Mark. Thank you.
4: See you. Bye.
1: Bye. Mark from Risdon Vale there on 936 ABC Hobart and ABC Northern Tasmania. Donna says, would you ask the doctor how he distinguished small young bandicoots from baby rats or mice?
0: Yeah.
1: I have a residential coot. I'm afraid the babies may have eaten rat bait, one dead in the water bowl. I have to use baits, otherwise the mice are breeding amongst my clothes and simply overrun, says Donna.
0: Donna, a couple of things to say about that, I'll start with the rat bait. If you've got to use rat bait, always go for the rat bait that is not poisonous, so we can minimise secondary poisoning. Although it sounds like maybe the bandicoots might have eaten directly the rat bait, but you must put the rat bait, or you can put the rat bait in a pipe or a cylinder, which is exclusive for bandicoots, but rats and mice will still use it. So exclude using a diameter. Bandicoots.
1: I've got a commercial rat station which does exactly that.
0: Yeah, well, great, because we do not want non-target species and you do not want secondary poisoning. Bandicoots do not have a tail. They've got a tiny little stubby of a tail, whereas rats and mice, even small rats and mice, will have a tail. Look, there's a whole range of things. The hair is different. The very, very pointy snout on little bandicoots. Plus, they will be with their mum. If they haven't got fur, they would definitely be with their mum. So there's a whole range of things. But bandicoots are really, really special. Little brown bandicoots and little eastern bud bandicoots. So, Donna, get onto Mr. Google. Check out all those living with wildlife and wildlife-friendly things you can do at your place to get rid of your rodents and encourage your bandicoots.
1: Yes. May I say a Jack Russell? Buy yourself a Jack Russell and have that in the house, and that will take care of the mouse problem fairly quickly there. Jack Goff, the CEO of the Invasive Species Council, has given us a call to respond to a text earlier saying how the Invasive Species Council made all this money out of the Fox Task Force. Just to tell us his end of that tale. Hello there, Jack.
5: G'day, good to be with you.
1: Tell us, what's your story, sir?
5: Oh, look, I mean, unfortunately, this sort of thing seems to come up a little bit, but I can assure all your listeners that we do not make money from governments and weren't involved in the Fox Task Force in Tasmania at all. I'm sure it was just a mistake from your listener, but I do know that unfortunately with some hunting groups, that sort of false information seems to get spread quite a bit as a way to sort of try and discredit us on trying to make sure that foxes and are not introduced into Tasmania, but also often the eradication work as well. So just wanted to make it clear, we do not receive money from the Tasmanian government and weren't involved in that fox task force.
0: And Jack, I can fully support that and also endorse what a fantastic job the Invasive Species Council does. It's not just foxes. There's a whole range of issues that you are carrying the bag for, trying to get those messages out there. So, you know, there's always conspiracy theories. There's a whole range of stuff. And Jack, I can fully support that and also endorse what a fantastic job the Invasive Species Council does. It's not just foxes. There's a whole range of issues that you are carrying the bag for, trying to get those messages out there. So, you know, there's always conspiracy theories. There's a whole range of stuff in the domain that just makes the workplace difficult to navigate. But you do a fantastic job, and thank goodness you keep up that communication and you're active in that space. Well done.
5: Thank you so much. We definitely trying to make sure people realise when it comes to threats to environment, you know, when it comes to animal extinctions, invasive species, unfortunately, has been the number one driver. So,
0: absolutely.
5: Happy to keep advocating, but we don't take money from governments.
0: Good on you, Jack.
1: Jack, cheers. I appreciate you coming on to straighten that out. Lovely to hear from you. Dr. Sally, thank you so much for being with us today.
0: We're out of time.
1: We are very much out of time. Have a fantastic rest of your week.
0: Be alert and alarmed, Joel. Talk soon.
1: I am alarmed.
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1: Just the last couple of little texts that have come through here. Mark says, caught this by hand in my open garage, unable to exit. Bought it outside, sat it down. It watched me have a coffee, take a photo, and eventually flew off. Is this a rare oyster eye? Benno from Falmouth says, sorry, Sally's gone, but a beautiful little yellow and grey bird with a white patch around its eye. That's lovely, Benno. Really lovely little text. Thank you so much. I do appreciate that. Unfortunately, we have not been able to get to any more of those texts that came through. Always like to hear from you on the phone if you can give us a call. On the text, here's a suggestion for next week's postcode bingo. Hi, Joel. Noel Button lives at Gravelly Beach and I think might be excellent. He runs Bonnie Bank Nurseries and has an amazing range of rare and unusual plants. I believe he's the president of the Launceston Royal Agricultural Society and a thoroughly lovely bloke. There you go. That is a fantastic suggestion. Thank you so much. Whoever you are, texter, we do appreciate your assistance.
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1: So today, showers about the West and Bass Strait Islands, possibly reaching northern coasts. Fine and partly cloudy elsewhere. Light winds at first, tending west to northwesterly during the day. We've got a strong wind warning for the southeast coast, the southwest coast and the central west coast. Current temperatures around the state: in Burnie, it is 12 degrees. In Launceston, it's also 12 degrees. Tunnock, it's only 9 degrees. Strawn, it's 10 degrees. St Helens, 13 degrees. And Hobart, it is 10 degrees. Tomorrow, a bit more complicated. Showers extending statewide during the morning. More frequent about the west. Showers then easing and contracting to the central highlands, the west and far south during the afternoon. Showers falling as snow to around 900 metres. Showers mostly clearing in the evening. Possible early morning fog and frost, northwest to northwest to westerly winds, shifting southwesterly during the day. Me not speaky well today. Going ahead to Wednesday, mainly fine, apart from light showers about the Bass Strait Islands and coastal fringes. Areas of morning frost about the north, westerly winds becoming light and variable later. So, Bernie tomorrow, a shower or two and 15 degrees. Wednesday, mostly sunny but cooler, 13 degrees. Launceston, tomorrow, a shower or two and 14. Wednesday, partly cloudy and 13. Bishanoe, tomorrow, showers easing and 12. Wednesday, cloudy and 13.

0: drawn tomorrow, showers easing and 13 degrees. Wednesday, cloudy and 11 degrees. Campbelltown tomorrow, 10 degrees with showers. Wednesday, 11 degrees and cloudy. Hobart tomorrow, showers easing and 11. Wednesday, cloudy but no rain and 12 degrees.
1: Tammy Shipley believed someone was out to hurt her. She's put under 24-hour surveillance and then something strange happens.
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0: Clarky on the text says rat bait homebrew. Cheap, eco-friendly, super effective. A mix of cement dust and bread flour in a dry tray somewhere just for rats. Rats die solid and it's non-toxic, says Clarky. And Gillian says, please don't use poisons. Jack Russells are good, but I have an electric zapper. They don't know what's hit them, and I sleep well knowing the rats don't poison my birds. Clarky says, also, this is a big girl which nests nearby. Oh, beautiful wedgie. Yesterday I heard raptors calling, and presto, not two or three, but four wedgies together. A pair with two young ones, I guess. I was stunned watching. How close are you for this photo you've taken, Clarky? That is just amazing. You can see the reflection of the world in the eagle's eye there. Coming up on the program, we're going to talk about video game development, because video gaming is bigger than movies altogether. It's a huge industry, and Tasmania certainly wants a bite of that pie. How are we doing with that? And what is it that our video game developers are making that's helping other video game developers to make their games better?
4: And you can dance for inspiration.

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2: Traffic.
0: Roads are looking fairly quiet today. No incidents, no major delays. On Hobart, it's a little bit busy on the Domain Highway getting on and off the Brooker. Otherwise normal, but frankly, that's normal at this time of the day. Launceston, Devonport and Burnie all looking okay. Standard Monday traffic and nothing to report. No news is good news. If you would like to give us the bad news today, however, we will certainly take it from you. You can give me a call on 1300 222 936 if there is a snarl or a crash happening in front of you, and we'll let people know what is going on. Video game production is now bigger than Ben-Hur, and I'm talking about the actual literal movie here. The biggest video games have similar sized credits to the biggest movies and usually make more money. So it's a serious industry. Who's doing that in Tasmania? One of our successful game studios is called Secret Lab. They not only make games, like the Play School games that your little ones like to play on their tablets, they also make stuff to help other game makers do better work. Dr. Paris Butfield Addison is one of the founders of a Hobart-based game studio called Secret Lab. G'day, Paris. How are you doing?
3: I'm good. How are you?
0: I'm good. Look, last time I spoke to you, your Apple account, which is so important in what you do, had been withheld from you. Has that been sorted?
3: That thankfully did get fixed. I did have to spend a fair bit of time, bullying Apple. But we got there in the end.
0: You know, is it all an automated process and therefore, you know, you have to get to a person, takes an awful lot of effort?
3: That's pretty much the gist of it, yeah. You've got to harass them until they figure out that you're actually a person that wants to talk to another person, and then sometimes somebody tries to help.
0: Okay, well, that's nice. That is. But what did you do in the meantime? Did you have to make another one?
3: Oh, I angrily purchased a laptop and installed Linux on it.
0: Okay, then. How's that? Are you still sticking with that laptop?
3: I am on and off sticking to that laptop, yes. I still need Apple for work stuff, but I'm trying increasingly to be less attached to the big commercial brands, let's say.
0: How are you finding Linux as a operating system?
3: Oh, look, it's better than it used to be when I last seriously dabbled with it. It's definitely actually probably something that I would set up for my mother at this point, because it does everything and it's kind of free and it just works.
0: Yeah, look, I've got to say I've got a dual boot going at my house. I can choose when I start the machine whether I want to go to Windows or Linux.
3: Yep.
0: And I'm gradually teaching myself enough Linux that I can manage there.
3: That's pretty much where I'm at, yeah.
0: Well, let's talk about Secret Lab. What sort of games do you make?
3: So Secret Lab makes any kind of game. We originally started the company when we did a uni degree together, so John Manning, my co-founder, and I went to UTAS, and the last year of the ICT degree is kind of a capstone project where you work for a client, and we ended up building a video game, which was one of the first times that somebody built a video game for that project, and now it's very common because they've got a whole games degree, and we decided that was very easy, and because we found that very easy, we would obviously find it very easy to run a company, and that was not quite the case, but since then we've built games for everyone from the ABC to, you know, Marvel to CSIRO to Apple to Google, everyone in between. And we've built pretty much everything.
0: What sort of game was that first easy game you made?
3: We built a platform game called Side Game, very creatively. It was a side-scrolling platform game, so it was called Side Game. And it was a 3D platform game with a bit of a portal gun mechanic. So it was around the time when the original Portal video game came out from Valve. So we're all caught up in that as being an idea. And it was very much inspired by that. And okay. We learned a lot.
0: Okay. And what game have you made for Marvel? I know about we've already mentioned the Play School games, which, you know, I will mention, I had for my child and I had no idea that they were made here.
3: They were made here, yeah. We had a great time making those for the ABC. It was a fabulous collaboration. For Marvel, we built a weird sticker-based game where you kind of create characters to your own liking from the comics and then lay them out in comic books. It was a fun experience, but we don't necessarily enjoy working for those giant megacorps because they end up getting very picky about what you want, and you're kind of limited in terms of what you can say about what you did for them. So we prefer things we can talk about these days.
0: Ah, okay. So what are you working on currently? What sort of games are currently in development?
3: Currently we're working on two large games. We're working on one called I Feel Fine, which is a story-driven game about a service robot strapped to the floor of a space station near Jupiter when the space station is about to be decommissioned, and you play the service robot and you're trying to convince all the passers-by that are asking you. You're basically like a help kiosk to help you, to rescue you. So that's one of the games we're working on. That's partially funded by Screen Tasmania and is written by a chap called Ryan North, who is a fairly well-known Canadian comic book author. He's written things like Squirrel Girl for Marvel. He's written the Star Trek Lower Decks comics, and he's written all sorts of other things. So he's kind of this kind of funny slash sad writer that writes these very witty stories that also have like a melancholy tinge to them.
0: I cannot tell you how many people I've recommended Squirrel Girl to.
3: Yeah, exactly.
0: I've read all of those, and everyone I know who's got a teenage daughter who's now into comics, I just say, get Squirrel Girl. They will love Squirrel Girl. So, yeah, very, very, very worthwhile. He's fantastic. What sort of graphics do you put together to make a melancholy robot that's stuck to the floor?
3: It depends on the video game. This game is 3D, but it's also kind of you're fixed in place. So you can swivel your head around and look at different characters that are standing in front of you because you're basically like an information kiosk. You have to pick who you want to speak to. So it is a 3D game, but it's very locked off 3D. For the other game we're currently working on, which is called Leonardo's Moonship, it's a very traditional 2D animated game that kind of looks like a painterly 2D world. It's about Leonardo da Vinci trying to build a moonship to reach the moon. And that one's written and co-created with a chap called Jim Capobianco, who lives in California, who is better known as the writer of Ratatouille and one of the writers of The Lion King, amongst many other things.
0: Wow.
3: We're very lucky to be working with him as well.
0: Okie dokie. Now, is that kind of like an action game, or is it more of a story time exploration type game?
3: I would say it's neither of those. If you're familiar with like the old school adventure games like Monkey Island and Grim Fandango and that kind of era of point and click adventure games, it's kind of a throwback to the old point and click adventure games where you wander from room to room piecing together components, and you can combine things with other things to try and solve puzzles. So, you know, like the famous one from Monkey Island was there was a rubber chicken with a pulley in it. And you had to combine the rubber chicken with a pulley in it with like a rope to get out of rooms and things like that. So it's kind of a puzzle adventure game.
0: Wow. Okay. how long do these things take from idea? In fact, where do you start? Tell me about your initial pitch and how long it takes to turn that into a final game.
3: Yeah, that's a good question because it depends on the game. Sometimes it starts with sort of fevered ranting in front of a whiteboard and we're not really sure where we're going, drawing lots of shapes and arrows and trying to figure out something. Sometimes it starts with a crystallized idea that we just want to work on from the beginning. Most of them are somewhere in between. We have like a vague seed of an idea and then it expands from there. So I Feel Fine started because, which is the robot game, I Feel Fine started because we wanted to make a game that showcases a particular technology we made called Yarn Spinner, which I think we might talk about in a second. And Yarn Spinner required a specific set of features to show it off. And we designed a game deliberately around the set of features that Yarn Spinner has. And then it was originally intended as a tutorial sort of sample game to teach people how to use Yarn Spinner. And it went out of control a bit from there and became a whole thing of its own.
0: Now what exactly is Yarn Spinner?
3: Yeah, so Yarn Spinner is, I guess if you were in the traditional software industry, you'd call it middleware. It's a piece of software you use to bolt into other pieces of software when you're building something. It's a tool that allows less technical writers to write video game scripts that have all the bells and whistles of programming. So like branching narratives, like variables that can track state of different things, commands that let the video game engine respond to things that you do in the narrative and stuff like that. But the programming language itself, instead of looking a bit cryptic and complex, it looks a bit like a screenplay. So it was originally created for a game we worked on, 8 years ago now, called Night in the Woods, which required a scripting language for the writer who, while technical, did not want to be super technical and wanted to be able to craft the video game.
0: Yeah, you don't want to, if

0: If you're a writer, you want to be writing dialogue and description. You don't want to be coding at the same time, do
1: exactly.
0: you?
1: Exactly. If you're coding, you don't want to feel like you're coding, which is kind of the point of this. So it looks like a screenplay, but it has all the power of a programming language. And that kind of got a life of its own, and over the last few years has become one of the primary things we do. It is now used in thousands upon thousands of games around the world. And it's a whole thing of its own. We recently made it its own company, and we're still working on that in Hobart, and it's just gone crazy.
0: What's the joy of having an international company like this, or an international product like this, but just doing it from Hobart?
1: Oh, it's we don't have to live somewhere else anymore, which is fantastic. It's lovely to be able to live where we want to live and sell stuff to the world. One of the things we like to say when we talk to, you know, government types is that game development is a weightless export. It doesn't cost as much or anything to export this stuff, because the way we sell video games is we upload them to storefronts like Steam, like the App Store, like the Android Store, like all the console stores.

0: because we chose to be in Hobart, it doesn't really make a difference to us where we are anymore. And that's a real, really big luxury, to be honest.
1: Yeah, to live in a place where it's possible to afford a house.
0: Well, let's not go there.
1: Not necessarily likely, but possible to. And so you're getting the really giant game developers, your Bungies and your Microsofts, etc., using YarnSpinner to kind of write the scripts for their games.
0: Oh, yeah, there's so many studios using YarnSpinner, and, like, you know, there's a Prince of Persia game using YarnSpinner. There's multiple Star Trek games using YarnSpinner. There's stuff from studios big and small. And then there's little indies which start off small. So there's a team in, I want to say Wellington, but I might get that wrong, called Black Salt Games, who made a game called Dredge a few years ago, which became this mega hit. It was just a little indie studio. It became a mega hit. It's sold in the millions upon millions. It's having like a Netflix live action series made. It's having, you know, comic adaptations and book adaptations. And they use YarnSpinner, and they love it. And they're using it for their next game, and so on and so on. And now they've, on the money they've made from Dredge, they've spun out like four new studios making games. And it's just stuff like that. It's just so much fun to see what happens.
1: That is rather lovely. Now, you're listening to 936 ABC Hobart and ABC Northern Tasmania. This is Afternoons with Joel Reinberger. With us is Dr. Paris Butfield Addison, who is one of the founders of the Hobart video game studio Secret Lab. Now, the Level Up Expo was not too long ago, where video gamers show off what they're doing. Is there any games coming out from other studios that you're seeing going, I think that's fantastic?
0: Oh, yes. There's so many games being made in Tasmania right now. So I'm going to just take a little side note here and spruik something I'm the president of. So I'm the president of Taz Game Makers, which is the local industry body that you've probably heard me shout on about Level Up in the past four, and we've probably spoken about it. Taz Game Makers tries to keep track of most of the video games being made in Tasmania.
1: Yep.
0: So if you go to tasgamemakers.com and then click the Tasmanian games at the top, you can see a big list of all the Tasmanian games that we're currently tracking that people are making. And there's stuff like Bookmark Hero being made by a team in Launceston. There's Dino Time Raiders being made by a guy in Hobart. There's Ghost Can Skate. There's Red Harvest. There's Soup Weather. There's all sorts of games that are both upcoming and released made by teams in Tasmania. And there's a massive list there, and you will be surprised by how many games are being made in Tasmania.
1: Is there one that gets you excited that's your sort of game?
0: Oh, I can't have a favourite because I'm the president. If I have a favourite, then the rest of them will tell me off. But I genuinely do. I'm very impressed with them all, and they've all got something to offer. I'm particularly impressed with Dean from Smash Attack Studios. So Dean is a Launceston-based game developer who runs a studio called Smash Attack in Lonnie. And he and his team have managed to crank out game after game after game. And they just released Null Star Solace, which is kind of a, I think they call it a precision platformer, where you have to guide a little space probe thing through a bunch of really tricky levels. It's a really, really hard game. And now he's already onto his next game, and he managed to release a game. You know, Dean makes six games in the time we make one. And that's just, and they're all just great. He has a sixth sense for what's going to be fun, and he just gets through it, and they're amazing.
1: Paris, fantastic to talk to you today. Thank you so much for being on the program.
0: Thanks for the chat, mate.
1: That is Dr. Paris Butfield Addison there, who you will hear on Lucy Cutting's Sunday program talking about space news on occasion. It's 5 to 4. It's Big Phil.

0: Phil Collins and Susudio on 936 ABC Hobart and ABC Northern Tasmania afternoons. Tomorrow on the program, we're going to have a comedian Ursula Carlson, who's coming down here in about a fortnight. Let's find out what Drive are up to today, though, for you now.
1: Thank you, Joel. It's Lucy Braden here. Well, a second bird has been found sick on a remote beach in Western Australia's south coast, and it's tested positive for a deadly strain of bird flu. So is the government prepared at both the state and federal level? This is the Environment Minister Murray Watt.
2: But we don't underplay the threat that this poses to wildlife and our agriculture sector in Australia should this become a wider outbreak.
1: So we'll be talking about that on Drive, the bird flu. Also coming up for you, it's almost tax time. So what can you claim? What's too outlandish? What do you need to know? All of those details coming up for you after the news at 4.
3: When our leaders speak,
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7: ABC News, good afternoon, I'm Ashley Barraclough. A company advertising education and migration advice to international students in Australia is being accused of taking their money without delivering services. Madeline Rojan reports.
8: Mifta Uddin migrated to Australia in 2023 after working at a solar panel company. He wanted to study again and approached an agent at Future Care Education and Migration for help applying for a student visa. Despite paying the agent thousands of dollars, he never got his visa.
9: I had sleepless nights. I couldn't sleep thinking like what would happen.
8: Three other clients of Future Care have contacted the ABC with similar stories. While they said they were given assurances by Future Care about the agent, Future Care says the matter is a personal one between them and the agent, and that the agent was part of a separate offshore entity.
7: Overseas, Pakistani and Qatari mediators say Tehran and the US have agreed on a roadmap towards reaching a final deal to end the war within 60 days. The BBC's Jessica Parker reports.
10: These are the first talks to be held under the terms of the Memorandum of Understanding agreed last week between the US and Iran. Tehran has pledged not to procure or develop nuclear weapons, but Iran's nuclear program is a long-running and complicated source of geopolitical tension. And the two sides have given themselves an initial 60 days to get a final deal when the last nuclear agreement, which Donald Trump ditched, took the best part of 2 years to negotiate.
7: Back home, Federal Agriculture Minister Julie Collins has reassured Australians the nation is well prepared to deal with H5 bird flu. Two birds have now tested positive for the deadly strain of the virus, with both cases found in an isolated area of Western Australia. Ms. Collins told Question Time there is no evidence of any mass mortalities, nor any evidence of bird flu in Australia's agriculture or poultry systems. She also says there's a low risk of human infection linked to the H5 strain.
11: I do want to reassure all Australians that we are well prepared for the arrival of the H5 bird flu, and we have been planning for this. Our national biosecurity response arrangements have been enacted, with Western Australia managing the on-ground response.
7: The head of the Health and Community Services Union says Tasmania is lagging behind the rest of the country in patient care transfers, with the longest ambulance to hospital times in Australia. Tasmania's target is to get all patients from ambulance care into hospital care within 45 minutes. But new ambulance ramping figures released by the Australian Medical Association show healthcare workers only met that target 85% of the time in the 2024-25 financial year. HACSU Tasmania Secretary Robbie Moore says more collaboration is needed within hospitals to see improvement.
12: We should be getting above 95% compliance with these systems. We know that's how it works in the ACT, so it can be done. It's done a lot better in every other state in Australia.
7: A 38-year-old man will appear in court in Tasmania's northwest today, charged with a range of crimes related to the discovery of 3D printed guns. Sandy Power reports.
13: Tasmania police raided the Burney home on Sunday afternoon and uncovered what they say was an illegal firearms manufacturing operation. As well as a 3D printed submachine gun and several pistols, police say they found a silencer, ammunition and a 3D printer. Other illicit substances and drug paraphernalia were also found at the residence. A 38-year-old has been charged with a number of weapons crimes and unlawfully possessing a digital firearm blueprint and is due to appear in the Burney Magistrates Court today. Police have urged anyone with more information to come forward.
7: To sport, Cabo Verde are a step closer to qualifying for the knockout stage of the FIFA World Cup following a 2-2 draw with Uruguay in Miami. Coming off a draw against Spain, the tiny nation off the coast of Africa made the game just as difficult for their more fancied South American opponents. They sit third in Group H with one more match to come against Saudi Arabia. Defender Roberto Lopez says there's no reason they can't reach the next stage.
14: We've got a good opportunity of reaching the next phase, which would be amazing for our group. As I say, it's something that we wanted. It was part of our goals and just to show that we deserve to be at this level.
7: Tasmania's weather. There's a strong wind warning for the southeast, southwest and central west coasts. For the state today, fine apart from showers about the west, Bass Strait Islands and possibly reaching the northern coasts. It's currently 12 degrees in Burnie and Devonport, 11 in Launceston and 10 in Hobart. ABC News.
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1: Hello, a happy Monday to you on this very chilly Monday. Sun shining, absolutely lovely, but it's cold. In news this afternoon, a second bird has been found sick on a remote beach in Western Australia's south coast, and it's tested positive for a deadly strain of bird flu. So what does that mean for you? What does that mean for us in Tasmania? Minister for Agriculture Julie Collins addressed the media today. Here's a snippet of what she had to say about it.
11: So I want to reiterate that this is two birds that have been found with the H5 bird flu in an isolated area of Western Australia. I also want to reiterate at this time there is no evidence of any mass mortalities, particularly in our wildlife.
1: So it's isolated, as you heard. There hasn't been any spreading as of yet. But what are local wildlife sanctuaries doing to ensure that they have effective protections in place against the deadly strain? More on that for you in just a moment. It is 4:06, Lucy Braden on Drive. Also coming up this half hour, have you brought the slow cooker out for winter yet? I have quite a few times. As soon as June 1 hit, the 1st of June, the start of winter, the slow cooker came out and I was cooking up a storm. Very soon for you this half hour, we are chatting low and slow cooked food. And not just in your slow cooker, but it can also be in the oven or slow on your stovetop as well. So we're going to learn some slow, low techniques coming up very soon with the one and only Alice Zaslavsky. Looking forward to that. First, though, let's get a look at your traffic.
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1: It is particularly busy outbound on the Brooker Highway this afternoon with traffic queuing from Park Street to the Risdon Road intersection. Also queuing in the left lane on Risdon Road with traffic trying to get onto the Domain Highway. Traffic on the Domain Highway is busy in both directions as well, but apart from that, traffic is flowing nicely.
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6: This is Drive with Lucy Braden.
1: Well, Well, a second case of bird flu has been confirmed this afternoon. A bird was found sick on a beach in Western Australia's south coast. It was a remote beach. And while the virus has not been detected in Tasmania, it is still a threat. So what precautionary actions are being taken? Let's catch up with Craig Webb. Craig is with Raptor Refuge in Tasmania, which is a dedicated wildlife sanctuary and rehabilitation centre specialising here in terms of in the care of birds of prey. Hello, Craig Webb. How are you feeling today knowing that there's been a second bird detected with bird flu?
17: G'day, Lucy. It's, it's seriously not good news, but we feel like we're on the front foot as far as we've been, you know, waiting for this event to happen. You know, and the word is that we dodged a bullet last year. These migratory birds were apparently going to come up from and hit Tassie before they hit the mainland. And people, colleagues we work with on the mainland, ZAA, Zoos Aquarium Association, were certainly thinking we're dodging a bullet. But we've now put in place, you know, stage one of our bird flu plan. And I must say, it is extensive. And we put a lot of effort and resources into this 38-page document. And it's put us in good stead, but, you know, it's all new. I'm certainly no expert by any means. Mm. We're learning on the go.
1: So you've put this, you've got this bird flu plan in place so far. What is in it? I mean, how do you make sure that you are trying to prevent it from reaching Raptor Refuge from where you are?
17: All right, well, I'll get onto that in a sec, but I've got it in front of me here. Mm. And I thought it would be handy just to outline the complexity of the whole plan. So I'm just going to read a couple of subheadings to put you in the picture. So, you know, standard operating procedures, we've got personal hygiene, PPE gear, bird health and immune support, zoning and access control at the Raptor Refuge, rope barricades, food and drink, cleaning and waste management, reporting and monitoring, training and compliance with our staff and volunteers, human health precautions, bird handling protocols, pest and wildlife management, daily bird health checks, environmental monitoring, staff and volunteer awareness, knowing what's going on, visitor monitoring, so we have visitors, record keeping, that's very important, communication with authorities, I've been speaking to biosecurity today, 24-hour camera surveillance, yeah, and it goes on. Isolation, containment, quarantine, access control, foot baths, disinfection, feeding and cleaning. You know, it just keeps going and going.
1: And so is that all in place already, Craig?
17: Not fully. So we haven't got foot baths out yet. But we have now, you know, on our website, we've been taking roosters for a small fee. We had to slow them down. We were getting so many, so we put a fee on them. Mm-hmm. We've been taking roosters to feed our resident eagles for a number of years. So we've canned that. We're not accepting roosters anymore. So that's one thing that's happened today that's, that certainly is going to upset a few people. But we've got to do what we've got to do. So we also, Ziggy, my son and I, we've been working feverishly amongst other people for the last, about 8 months. And you may remember we opened up our new Medwing, the state-of-the-art hospital facility here. And so we've got a lot more, resources that we put into this. So all our aviaries, all our slatted aviaries, I should say, have got half-covered roofs and half-slatted roofs so the birds can get wet. They need to get wet to be able to waterproof their feathers. So we've put shade cloth across all the roofs of aviaries, and I'm talking extensive amount of aviaries, banks of aviaries, about 40 of them. So we put a shade cloth over there that's going to minimise the risk of a wild bird defecating in our aviaries and cross-contaminating into our birds. So,
1: it's as concerning as that, like defecating or a bird coming in and I guess mixing with your birds.
17: Oh, absolutely. It's not just about, over the last 3 days, have a look on our Facebook. We've had two eagles in the last 24 hours and a goshawk in the day before that. So we've got birds coming in. Mm. It's a busy place and we've got to we've got to see what's going on. And at the moment, there's no reported case in Tassie, which is, I think it's just a matter of time, to be honest. But we've got to look at these birds and then quarantine. So the beauty of it is we had ZAA, Zoos and Aquarium Association, did a bird flu workshop here, and a couple of other wildlife parks and so forth came down to the Raptor Refuge and listened to this half-day expert vet talking about, what the best way to go about it is. And that's where we started making our bird flu plan. So we've got to, look at the bird individually and, so I'll give you some symptoms in birds. May includes sudden death, that's fairly obvious, respiratory issues, swelling of the head and eyes, and that'll be very obvious, neurological issues, reduced activity and appetite, decreased moving around, just obvious stuff. So neurological one is certainly a big one, and head shaking and eye tremors and things like that.
1: We've
17: got to be aware of it. Look, it's a scary thing, and we've taken it very seriously. In fact, ZAA, when they saw our plan, she was shaking her head and said, wow, this is amazing. And I've got this amazing lady, Kate Shaw, admin lady, and she helped put this together along with Ziggy. And it's we've got a lot of information there, and we're going to stick to it.
1: This is Craig Webb from the Raptor Refuge. He's in charge there. And we're talking about a second case of bird flu, which has been confirmed this afternoon. A bird was found sick on a remote beach in Western Australia's south coast. The bird flu virus, has not been detected in Tasmania, but it is still a real threat. And we're talking about what precautionary actions are in place right now and what certain wildlife sanctuaries and other places are doing. It is 5:15. Lucy Braden with you on 936 ABC Hobart on the Drive Show. So Craig Webb, we know as well that once the bird flu hits, there's no treatment. So you're just all about keeping your birds safe before essentially they're released.
17: Absolutely. But we've also got resident birds here for our guests. We do tours. So it's all about the birds, whether they're resident birds or birds in rehab. I mean, currently in our massive fly day, we've got four eagles that are in various stages of release mode, for want of a better term. We don't want these birds, we want to be able to let them go. So the whole thing is, look, to be honest, it's nerve-wracking. And I just hope it'd go away.
1: You're not alone there, Craig. Well, we'll leave you to it, but certainly we'll keep checking in and seeing how things are going, and fingers crossed. Like you said, we keep dodging a bullet and we don't see this for a little while yet.
17: Talons crossed for sure, Lucy.
1: Yeah. thank you so much, Craig. Talons crossed.
17: Thank you, Tom.
1: Cheers.
17: Bye.
1: Craig Webb there from the Raptor Refuge, the man behind the Raptor Refuge, talking about what they're doing, what he and his son Ziggy are doing. It's pretty scary stuff, and the symptoms sound very terrifying indeed. And as we were discussing, there's no treatment once this virus sets in. So they say keeping it out is our only real defence. Lucy Braden with you on 936 ABC Hobart. In just a moment, have you brought the slow cooker out for winter yet? And what have you been whipping up? Whether it is in the slow cooker or whether it's low and slow on your stovetop or in the oven. I got a big slab of beef brisket recently. It made two meals for me. I did like a Mexican beef, and then I did another style of slow cooked beef. And it was so good. The other night as well, I did a coconut beef curry with some just cheap bits of beef from the supermarket. What have you been whipping up? It makes life so much easier. I'd love to know what recipes you are loving, what's been working really well for you in the slow cooker. And it doesn't have to be a meal. It doesn't have to be like a nighttime, like a dinner or a lunch. It could be a sweet. It could be a dessert. What are you doing? What are you creating at home? 0438 922 936. Alice Saslavsky, the host of A Bite to Eat with Alice, will be along really soon to let you know what is working for her as well.

0: Bad Moon Rising by Creedence Clearwater Revival, of course, at 19 past four. Lucy Braden with you on Drive on 936 ABC Hobart. Have you brought the slow cooker out for winter yet? Or maybe you've been popping something in the oven, a nice big pot on the stove, and letting a piece of meat or veg, whatever it may be, just sit there all day, slowly bubbling away, and it's been divine. You can't believe how good it tastes when you finally get it out and serve it up for dinner. What is it? What's been working well for you? 0438 922 936. I want to hear all about it, because next on Drive, Alice Aslavsky, the host of A Bite to Eat with Alice and author of cookbooks, including Salad for Days and In Praise of Veg, will let you know what she is loving cooked low and slow.
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0: What does winter mean for you? Are you someone who thinks cold weather calls for warm soups and hearty stews and even slowly cooked meals? For some, slow cooking may seem too time consuming or even difficult, or you just think, I can't do that, it looks too hard. But there are different methods to slow cooking, each really enhancing flavour differently. I love it because it means I can get dinner on at 8 a.m. and it's ready to roll by 5. Or if I'm home, pop it on at 12, just leave it bubbling away on the stovetop, and something incredible is created. And last night, actually, I did just that. And my son walked in, my four-year-old, and said, Mum, it smells so delicious in here. What are you cooking? He didn't end up eating it, but he liked the smell. And that's the main thing. So let's talk all good things low and slow with Alice Saslavsky, the host of A Bite to Eat with Alice and author of cookbooks, including Salad for Days and In Praise of Veg. Hello, Alice.
5: Hello, Lucy Braden. That is such a funny story. And you would have felt so hopeful.
0: Yes.
5: Based on the smell, he was going to try it. But at the end of the day, you know, it's all about exposure points. So maybe the next time he smells that, he will think, everybody else looked like they were enjoying it last time and nobody put pressure on me, so maybe I will try it.
0: Exactly. It was just a little too spicy for him, and I should have thought about that beforehand. But that's okay. And then he was eating a carrot. I'm not sure. He was like, love this carrot, Mum. It's great. Huh. And then I'm not even kidding. About 5 seconds later, oh, I hate that carrot. It's just the toddler or the small person brain.
5: That's it. They're just observing. They're scientists. They're little, tiny little scientists, and everything's an experiment. And what I've found, especially, you know, there have been times when I've made a curry or a stew and it's just been a little too spicy for my daughter. So what we do is we put yogurt on the table or sour cream, you know, something to mitigate. So if you go to a spicy restaurant, say a Sichuanese place or even like a Northern Indian place, often there's some kind of milk available, even soy milk available. And that is because something creamy mitigates spice. So, you know, that's something that's worth thinking about if you've got household members who have different spice levels.
0: Oh, that's incredible. Because I often have wondered, babies growing up in Asia where spice is the norm,
5: that's it.
0: How are they handling it? Yeah.
5: Well, in some cultures, they're even, you know, chili is even kind of placed on the tongue when babies are very small as a bit of like a first exposure point. It's almost like a blessing and, you know, it's an unfamiliar experience. But especially if you're using long red chilies or milder chili powders, that can be a nice kind of way to introduce them. And it's like muscle memory, you know, the more that you taste it, the more that your body will be able to accept the spice.
0: Yeah, love it. Okay, it needs to happen more often. Alice Aslavsky is my guest on Drive on 936 ABC Hobart. Are you a low and slow type of cook at home, Alice?
5: It depends on what I'm doing with my time. So cooking, especially midweek, is kind of the nexus of budgets. So you've got your Cozy Lives actual, you know, grocery budget, and then you've got your time budget. So often at times when we're very busy, low and slow just isn't realistic midweek. But I had a day last week where I had a column that was on deadline. I had to finish it by the end of the day, and I just couldn't I just could not wrap my brain around what to write. So I spent the day pottering around in the kitchen. So I made a chicken soup, you know, from scratch. I made a beef curry, and I had a little bit of brisket left from the curry, and I braised some brisket. And that has lasted us 4 days. In fact, almost a week. We've frozen some of it. We've been kind of batch cooking different things with it, and I've got the brisket back on because that's dinner tonight, and I cannot wait. So, you know, low and slow has its place, and especially if you've got a slow cooker like you, Lucy, low and slow can be a great time saver as well.
0: Oh, it can. And, you know, with little kids, it just saves the day sometimes. And if you do have a big chunk of meat, if you are using meat, then that can last you for the rest of the week, and you can freeze it and get it out later. And it's also perfect. It tastes like you made it just that day, maybe even better. One texter says on 0438 922 936, this is Alice in Howrah. Alice, do veggies cook well in a slow cooker? They always seem a bit hard, like not cooked properly, mainly potato or carrot. What's going on there?
5: It depends on the vegetable. So if you think about potatoes and carrots, those root vegetables need a high temperature to actually cook through until they're fork tender. So if you're finding that the texture is just a little bit too al dente, then perhaps it's worth, finishing off at a higher temperature just until you can kind of squish it through. And it will only take sort of 5 to 10 minutes more of it properly burbling on the stove. So if that's a problem for you, then that's really worth noting. And the other vegetable that really needs to be treated with care in a slow cooker is onion. If you've ever cooked something in a slow cooker and it's kind of got that raw onion flavor, that's because you've added the onion raw, you haven't sweated it down, and then you've added some kind of acid which locks in even the texture of the onion as well. So you kind of have that, you know, that squeak of a raw onion. So my recommendation, especially these days, you know, you've got smart cookers where you can actually sear or sweat before you slow cook, it's worth those extra sort of 6 to 8 minutes. And you don't need to stand there stirring it about. Just, you know, listen for the sizzle on the onion and then put the lid on, walk away for 5 minutes or so, you know, set a timer so you don't forget them, and then come back and it'll just have cook down that little bit more, and you'll just get a sort of more rounded, savoury flavour to your slow cooked dish.
0: Alice Saslavsky, that's very good intel, because I don't feel like many of us know about it. What other things do we need to be wary of when slow cooking?
5: Something, and these are all kind of like nice to haves, but if you're trying to enhance flavour, taking the time to sear the meat before you slow cook it is really valuable, because what that does, you know, the mythology is that it seals in the juices. No, what it does is that it adds extra flavour, because you're activating that Maillard reaction, which is that browning, and that just makes it kind of have a nicer texture, a nicer kind of colour, but also a really nice, rich, robust flavour as well. So, you know, it's fine if, again, you've got sort of 15 minutes to whack everything in the slow cooker, go ahead in the morning, but it really does pay to do that. And the thing that you can do is you can sear the meat and sweat the onion the night before, and then add them first thing in the morning, pre-seared, pre-sweated, with all the other veg that's raw, and then it's, you know, add your liquid and Bob's your uncle.
0: Oh, so clever. Who's done that? What have you made that's working for you? What can you share that you love? 0438 922 936. Lucy Braden with you on 936 ABC Hobart. This is Alice Saslavsky, the host of A Bite to Eat with Alice and author of cookbooks including Salad for Days and In Praise of Veg. Lynn at Old Beach says apricot chicken, and the kids love it. That's something. No matter how long it's been around, it's still a winner. I've never made it, Alice.
5: Well, it's the sweetness. It's that sort of, you know, chicken's such a lovely neutral flavour and nice and tender. And then you've got that sweetness and tang with the apricot. So, yeah, I love all those, you know, lemon chicken, apricot chicken. They are very much back. I love, you know, duck with pork, pineapple with duck, or pineapple with pork. You know, that sweetness. Fruit and savoury is so hot right now.
0: Oh, yes. So hot. So slow. One person says, is. Oh, hang on. We might be trying to see if we can get them, but we'll leave it there for one moment. What other veggies work, Alice Zaslavsky? What actually works really nicely in a slow cooker?
5: Anything that grows under the ground. So all of your root vegetables, everything from parsnip and carrot to turnip and swede, potatoes obviously work a treat, sweet potato as well. So everything that's got a denser fibrousness to it will work really well in a slow cooker. And if you're going to add green leafies, consider adding them at the end of the cook. So when you get home, you've got your chiffonaded kale or your, you know, finely shredded cabbage, or even something like a tub of baby spinach, you know, a couple of good handfuls of baby spinach, just to add some extra veg in there. The other thing that's fantastic in a slow cooker is frozen veg. So think about, you know, your corn, your peas, that can just go in. I would put it in at the end as well and just kind of let them cook through for, you know, 5 odd minutes. That's a really great way of adding two more serves of veg to whatever it is that you're cooking. And, you know, I'm always thinking with anything that's slow cooked, it starts to look a little bit brown.
0: Yeah.
5: So what can I add to it at the end of the cook or beside it, just to kind of add a bit more colour and a bit more crunch and texture to my dinner.
0: Oh, that's so true. Because one thing that people hate about a slow cooked meal is that it always ends up looking the same or tasting the same. But, you know, it depends what you're cooking, what spices. If I'm making one slow cooked meal one week, I'm going like another cuisine the next. Sarah says my favorite slow cooker trick is congee. Just chuck in rice at 1:8 ratio with water, add some ginger for extra flavor, and cook for 7 hours. Top with some Asian greens, soy sauce, sesame oil, chili oil, fried shallots. So easy, so yummy. I'm adding that to the list. Good one.
5: Me too. Thank you.
0: Yeah, thank you very much. Hadn't considered that one. And Michael is, hang on. I want to get Alice back. Sorry, Alice. Just lost you for a tick. I'm just working out my phone lines. Michael is at the Huon. Hello, Michael. You have got just a quick little slow cooker trick that you like.
6: Yeah, we cook wallaby shanks. My wife, we eat pescatorian at home. That wallaby is the only meat that she'll eat because it's shot wild on Bruni and or wherever it's shot. So it's shot in the paddock or bush, killed. And so we slow cook wallaby shanks with some, you know, maybe some tomatoes, tinned tomatoes and veggies and stuff like that. It's fantastic.
0: Oh,
6: you have to cook it for a long time.
0: Yeah. How long are we talking?
6: Oh, usually I just put it on a very low heat, probably 6 to 8 hours. The thing with, if people haven't, like locals haven't tried wallaby, it's a great meat, so much, I mean, it's much different to kangaroo. Kangaroo is unforgiving to cook. But wallaby's easy, you know, it has more fat, so it's easier to cook and it's not as gamey.
0: Yeah, and you really can't go wrong with a slow cooked meat as well. But it sounds like you could with roux, not so much wallaby. Thank you, Michael. That'll be on the menu soon, I'm sure. Something I don't often cook with, Alice, if at all. I leave that up to the experts. Great to have you on. Thank you so much. What's for dinner tonight?
5: Well, I've got that brisket that's braising away, Lucy. So as soon as that's
0: tonight.
5: Sort of shreddable, that's not. I'm gonna just serve that up, and I'm gonna see what else is in the crisper. I haven't even checked yet. Maybe I'll see if there's some potatoes. I've still got time to make a mash. So, mash and brisket, yes, please.
0: Amazing. That's like the dream winter meal.
5: Dream.
0: Alice, thank you so much. So great to hear from you. Cheers.
5: Always a pleasure, Lucy. Cheerio.
0: Cheerio. Alice Zaslavsky there, the host of A Bite to Eat with Alice. It is 7 to 5, Lucy Braden with you on 936 ABC Hobart. In just a moment, we're talking about tax time. It's almost tax time, so what can you claim? What's too outlandish? We'll find out soon. But first, let's get your ABC News headlines with Ashley Barraclough. Hello. Oh, I don't think I have her. We'll try and get her back again very soon. Just quickly on the text line, one person says, my husband turns the slow cooker off when things are just cooked, then later, hours later, turns it back on to heat it up. Is this dangerous? Oh, sorry, I didn't get to that one, Ella. Just a little bit too late, but I'm not too sure. It might be something for someone who specialises in bacteria.
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0: Let's see if we can get your ABC News headlines with Ashley Barraclough. Hello.
11: Good afternoon, Lucy. Federal Agriculture Minister Julie Collins says the government is investigating whether 2 confirmed cases of the deadly H5 bird flu variant mean the disease is more widespread. A second bird has been confirmed to be infected with the H5 variant after being discovered in WA's Great Southern region. Ms. Collins says over the coming week, the government will investigate whether the virus is entrenched in Australian wildlife. A man in his 60s has died after a crash on the Bass Highway in northern Tasmania this morning. Shortly before 9:30, emergency services attended the two-car crash on the highway at Carrick. The drivers of both vehicles were hospitalised, but one of them, from the state's northwest, has since died. And 4 capybara pups have been born in Jerusalem's biblical school and they've been named after the Beatles, John, Paul, George and Ringo. The zoo says this is the first time in a decade capybaras have been born there. Capybaras can grow to more than 1.2 metres long and weigh in excess of 45 kilograms.
0: Oh, my God, adorable. Thank you very much for that, Ashley Barraclough. I'm trying to think if I had a little brood of capybaras, what boy band I would name them after. Probably not the Beatles because that's been taken. One Direction, perhaps. 5? What would you go for? That's just got me thinking. If you'd like to add to that, of course you can, as always. But in just a moment, with the end of the financial year creeping closer, you may be starting to think about your tax return. Have you been making a list of all the things you would like to claim? And what about the things you're not quite sure about, if you can claim them? In a moment on Drive, you'll hear about some of the crazy things people have tried to claim as part of their tax return. And

0: you've got something to add to the list, can you let me know? 1300 222 936.
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2: This is Drive with Lucy Braden.
0: Well, with the end of the financial year edging closer and closer and the date where you can file your tax return almost here, what does the Australian Tax Office want you to remember? What can you claim? And what is a no-go when it comes to claims as well? I'm sure every job's different, but let's find out a little bit more with Anita Challen, the Assistant Commissioner at the Australian Tax Office. Hello, Anita. Thanks for your time.
3: Hi, Lucy. Thanks for having me this afternoon.
0: So tax time is so soon, but what's your message to people when July 1st rolls around? Is that when they should jump on, you know, the lodging of the return, or should they wait a bit?
3: Yeah, it's a great question, Lucy. And each year we really encourage taxpayers to hold off if you can until late July. The reason for that is we will do a lot of the hard work for you. The ATO gathers a lot of information that we will pre-fill into your tax return. So things like salary and wages, health insurance information, bank interest details, all of that is available later in July. It means that you're less likely to make a mistake, have to amend later on. And of course, as I said, it just makes it so much easier for you to go through and lodge your return. That way, you just need to check it's all correct and it's all complete, put in any of those deductions you are eligible to claim, and get on your way.
0: And if you do it a little too early, could you not be getting back as much as you may do once it's all pre-filled?
3: Yeah, look, usually what we find is that if you lodge in the first couple of weeks of July before that pre-filled data is available, you're twice as likely to make a mistake than someone that waits until it is available. And so it might mean that the result of that tax return needs to be adjusted later, and that can be quite costly, not just in terms of the outcome, but of course if you've got to pay an accountant or a tax professional to make that amendment for you, or your own time and effort as well. So best to wait. It's not long. It's only a few more weeks after the start of July.
0: Okay. How many people do have to change or amend their tax return once it's already been lodged?
3: Yeah, look, it varies each year. What I can say is that in the 24-25 financial year, the ATO corrected more than 140,000 individual tax returns where we saw discrepancies because of when we looked at the discrepancies between employment income and interest and other payments. And through our data matching program, we adjusted almost 600,000 tax returns due to missing income, overstated deductions, or other discrepancies that we saw as well. So it's not a small number. It's quite a large number, which is why we always encourage people just to wait and avoid those changes if they can.
0: And I heard that word, overstated deductions. That makes me a little stressed because it can be really hard knowing what we can and can't claim. So how do we find out?
3: Yeah, look, there's a few different ways, and we're certainly cautioning people just to be wary about where you're getting your tax information from. There's a lot of information going around and a lot of misinformation being shared across social media, finfluencers, even from your friends and family. Best to always get your info when it comes to taxes from verified sources. And on our website, the ATO has more than 40 occupation and industry specific guides. Now, these are really useful because they not only give you a bit of an insight into perhaps some of those more specific things you can claim based on the job that you're doing or the way that you're earning your income, but they also share a little bit around the detail you'll need when it comes to record keeping, just in case you need to then go and substantiate any claims for those deductions that you put in your tax return.
0: Oh, wow. At 19 to 5, Lucy Braden with you on 936 ABC Hobart. This is the Assistant Commissioner of the Australian Tax Office, Anita Challen, and we're talking about lodging your tax return, but don't do it too early. Do it towards the end of July at the earliest, if possible. That's what the tax office is urging you to do, because that's when things will start being pre-filled and there's less of a chance of you making a mistake or having to amend it later. I heard you mention finfluencers, so I'm guessing like financial influencers that we may see on TikTok or Instagram.

0: Is that, are they causing some concerns?
1: Yeah, it's definitely the case that we're seeing people just, you know, probably trying to be helpful in some instances, but there's definitely a lot of misinformation coming around. Look, social media and using AI and things like that can be really useful for certain things, but probably not the best place for you to be getting your tax information from. And what we're finding is particularly through those channels and mediums, information is just spreading so quickly, and it's really important to pause and check before you act on it. Mm. Often if something sounds too good to be true, and it can be really compelling and you want it to be the case that you can include all these things in your tax return and claim all these deductions you hadn't heard of before, but it's certainly worth checking and just making sure that it's correct before you go ahead and put it into your tax return.
0: Mm-hmm. With those deductions, like overstated deductions, someone trying to claim far more than they should, how does that get registered? How does that get kind of flagged by the ATO? And what can happen? Does that have to be paid back?
1: Yeah, absolutely. So the ATO does undertake in a number of ways to just sort of check to see if something looks a little bit odd. So we do have ways to, compare what others are claiming, what it looks like in the industry that you're working in, and a lot of data and things like that that we basically use to attest to trends in the population. And certainly it is the case that if we see something that isn't quite looking right, the good news is in the first instance, if you're using our online services, you might even get a bit of a prompt before you lodge, and that'll kind of nudge you to say, hey, you might want to have another look at this before you continue. Of course, if you go ahead and either ignore those prompts or do it in a different way, there might be some things that happen after you lodge. And it's definitely the case in those instances that we may adjust or amend your tax return. You'd certainly need to pay back any difference in terms of the outcome of that amendment as compared to the original return. But as I said before, it's also just a bit of a pain, right? Like no one wants to have to do things more than once. So if you get it right the first time, it just means you're set and done. You don't need to worry about it later on.
0: Yeah. 16 to 5, Lucy Braden with you. On Drive, 936 ABC, Hobart traffic looking good, by the way. Just a touch slow around Lutana and Cornelian Bay, in and outbound on the Brooker Highway. I don't know if you have anything that comes to mind, but what are some of the crazy things, Anita Challen, that people have tried to claim or have been rejected from claiming?
1: Yeah, look, we certainly see our fair share of weird and wonderful claims. We did see one recently where a taxpayer reported about $27,000 of income from a rental property that they owned. Now, probably nothing weird about that. What was a little bit odd was that they then claimed $45,000 in wages that they paid to a relative as a full-time gardener. Now, that deduction just seemed unusually high compared to the size of the property and the income that it was generating. So that one's definitely a red flag for us to have a look at. Another one we've seen is where a taxpayer vacated their home to rent it out through an Airbnb booking. Again, that's all fine. What they then did, though, was to try and claim the cost of a luxury hotel stay that they undertook while they were vacating the property. Now, most of us would love a bit of a luxury stay, but it's definitely a personal decision, not something that you can then claim as a deduction in your tax return.
0: Okay, I'll cross that one off my list then. Get rid of that luxury holiday resort stay. It sounds lovely, doesn't it? But we really can't claim that kind of stuff.
1: Exactly. Nice to treat yourself, but not through the tax system.
0: No, certainly not. Lucy Braden with you, 936 ABC Hobart. Do you have any final advice to listeners before they go ahead and lodge their tax return? Let's say in about 1 month's time, what do we need to really think about and where do people go wrong?
1: Yeah, look, there's a few things. First of all, while you're waiting for that pre-fill information, you can prepare yourself by logging on to the ATO app. And if you haven't already downloaded it, it's a great tool to be able to go in, check your personal information and bank details are up to date, organise any records that you may need to be pulling together to claim the deductions that you do want to put in your tax return. The My Deductions tool in the ATO app is also a great way to record all your expenses and your work-related and trips and makes

0: lodging your tax return a lot easier. The other thing we'd recommend is check your super information while you're in the ATO app as well. Make sure that that's all going through to the right place. And probably the other thing we'd say when it comes to making those claims and putting in those tax deductions, there's three golden rules when it comes to claiming your expenses. That is, you need to have spent the money yourself, so that's not having it reimbursed. You do need to make sure it has a direct connection to the income that you're earning. Mm-hmm. And of course, you need those all important records to be able to evidence whatever you're claiming.
1: Mm. And you are pointing people towards the app. So people can still do it if they are lodging their own tax return online. But is the app something that you're keen for people to start using?
0: Yeah, look, the app has some really important features beyond the ability to go through and lodge your tax return through the ATO's online services. There's some really critical security features that are now available in the app, including things like if you're expecting a call from the ATO during tax time, you can now verify that it is the real ATO calling. There's a verify call feature. It means that if the little pop-up doesn't come up within 30 seconds to say it is the real ATO calling, you know it's a scam and you can hang up. So that's a really powerful tool in its own right. There's also real-time notifications you can get so that if any of your information is being updated and you didn't do it, you can lock your account down, which is really important as well. So it's a great tool to be able to get all that information that you need. You can also track the progress of your return once you've lodged it, so you don't need to ring us. You can actually do it all through the ATO app. So I think there's almost 2 million users of the ATO app at the moment. I'd say if you're not one of them, you should definitely go in and download the ATO app before tax time. It'll just make things a lot easier.
1: Absolutely. And you don't want to get scammed by someone saying it's the ATO and you just, you know, you don't know if it is or not. So it sounds like it can be really helpful. Anita Challen, it's been great to have you on. Thank you for having a chat about all of that. And it's got us thinking, ahead of tax time. Appreciate it.
0: Excellent. Thanks, Lucy. And I hope you stay warm down there.
1: Thank you. My feet are still numb. Cheers. Assistant Commissioner Anita Challen there from the Australian Tax Office. Did you do the nude swim, by the way? Because if my toes are numb, how are you feeling today? How's the body going? Have you been in a hot bath all day, I wonder? Have you had the heater on your toes, on your feet, on your body? Or maybe you're just kind of grappling with this weather today. It is not warm. The power bill will be very high indeed. 11 minutes to 5, Lucy Braden with you on Drive on 936 ABC Hobart. And while I'm talking to you, I've just been looking at the ATO app that Anita Challen was talking about. So there's quite a few steps of verification that you have to go through. Now I'm up to the setup quick logging, but it's got to access Face ID and Face ID and everything like that. So it certainly feels safe, but it's maybe one for you to check out and see if it works for you. Now, police and other emergency services are responding to a serious crash. It's on Derwent Avenue at New Norfolk. We are being told by police that one person is receiving medical attention at the scene for potentially serious injuries. So Derwent Avenue is currently closed to all traffic between 3rd and 4th Avenue, and you are asked to avoid the area while emergency services respond. So that is a crash, a serious crash at New Norfolk on Derwent Avenue. It's 10 minutes to 5. I'll have some music for you soon. Then in 5 minutes, a weather update, what's to come for the next few days, the weekend as well. Actually, no, that's probably a bit too early, isn't it? At least for the next few days. And I'll have your news bulletin at 5.
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1: Also, I'd love to know, have you been watching the FIFA World Cup? Are you getting around it? Who have you been watching? Are you just hanging out for Friday for the Socceroos to play again, I wonder, and take us to the next stage? They've got to win. They go

win this one. Popovich and his crew have got it, surely. Let me know, 0438 922 936. Maybe you're hanging out to find out where our next live site will be. This is Olivia Newton-John, Physical.

0: Physical, Olivia Newton-John at 5 to 5. Lucy Braden with you on 936 ABC Hobart. I'll have your weather update after this.
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5: Now we're talking weather.
0: Alana Cherney joins me now, forecaster with the Bureau of Meteorology, to take a look at how the day was, how this chilly day was, what's to come. Hello to you, Alana.
6: Good afternoon.
0: Talk me through the day, because we had the nude winter swim here and it was freezing when I woke up, so I can't even fathom how people were feeling this morning. Yeah, how did it all pan out?
6: Yeah, that's right. It has been a chilly day, getting down to just 3 degrees. So anyone who got into the water today would have been very brave. And this afternoon we saw a maximum temperature of 12.2 degrees. We are looking at another chilly day tomorrow. We have the passage of a weak cold front coming through, and that's going to bring maybe a few showers, most likely through the morning period when you're getting up, getting ready for work or school between about 6 and 10 a.m. Then it will clear up, but we'll still have some cloud throughout the day, and another cool day with a top of 11 degrees. Now, with those cool temperatures, we could even see a little bit of snow up on Kwinani Mount Wellington, but those conditions will be pretty brief-lived.
0: Okay, a little bit of snow, did you say?
6: It is possible tomorrow. We're expecting the temperature to get down to about 0 degrees on top of the mountain. A little bit of a dusting is possible.
0: Okay. Ooh, kind of excited about that. Any warnings to know about, Alana?
6: No warnings at the moment. We just have some marine wind warnings out. But with this frontal system coming through, we're not expecting any particularly strong.

0: strong winds, just a few showers.
1: And I saw a few cold mornings ahead as well. So not just tomorrow, but the week ahead looks very chilly.
0: That's right, particularly as we get in later towards the week. Heading out towards Thursday, we'll drop to just 2 degrees in the morning, Friday 3, and then on the weekend again sitting at 4 and 3 degrees respectively. So some pretty chilly mornings ahead, and the afternoons don't look too much better.
1: Oh, woo, all righty. We'll just have to get out the puffer jackets. Elena, thank you so much.
0: Thanks a lot.
1: Elena Cherney there, forecaster with the Bureau of Meteorology, thinking of all the parents that go to school sports, go and watch their kids, their grandkids. It will be very cool in the morning. Or maybe you're just an early morning walker. I know many of you jump up nice and early, listen to Rick Goddard on breakfast while you're walking, maybe a podcast, maybe some music. It's chilly of a morning. What are you wearing? Are you still in the shorts? Afternoon, Lucy. Mark from Ristavale here on 0438922936. I am loving the World Cup. I'm up at 2 a.m. every morning. Oh, my goodness, Mark. I love watching the top teams and all the amazing world-class players, the crowds, the colour and the songs. It's all amazing. That sounds fabulous and very fun. I love your dedication to the World Cup. You know, it's rare. We don't get it every year, so you've got to make the most of it, don't you? Look, after your news at 5 o'clock, have you noticed if you've been walking through town, maybe driving through the Hobart CBD, ambulance ramping? There have been so many ambulances ramped at the Royal Hobart Hospital. So what's going on? It seems today has been especially bad. What's happening? How are people doing? How are doctors and paramedics feeling? More on that for you. And also, I'm not sure about you, but 3D printing. It seems to be a lot more printers and 3D things being printed across the state. Another person has been charged after police seized 3D printed firearms and a 3D printer, this time in Burnie. So do the laws go far enough here in the state? We'll delve into that after 5.
2: ABC News, good evening. I'm Ashley Barraclough. The brother of a so-called ISIS bride has told the Melbourne Magistrates Court the terrorist group has ruined his family's lives. Jesse Thompson reports.
3: Khosa Ahmad is seeking bail after she was charged with 4 slavery-related offences alleged to have taken place after her family travelled to Syria in 2015, allegedly in support of Islamic State. Prosecutors have argued the grandmother will spread extremist ideology if released following her return to Australia last month, but the 54-year-old's lawyer today reiterated that she wanted nothing to do with the terrorist group. Mrs. Ahmad's brother, Abraham Abbas, told the court he had offered to put up a $75,000 surety and could lose his home if the 54-year-old breached any bail conditions in the event that she was granted bail. He told the court nobody in his family supported Islamic State, adding, "They've ruined our lives."
2: The head of an environmental legal centre says Victorian taxpayers would be surprised to know their money is being used to source native forest logs from Tasmania. A Four Corners investigation has found tens of millions of dollars in compensation the state government gave one Victorian sawmill when it ended native logging in 2024 is enabling the mill to buy timber from Tasmania. Nicola Rivers from Environmental Justice Australia says she thinks that's hypocritical.
4: I think when the Victorian government has ended native forest logging in its own state and told Victorians that native forest logging was ending, it would not meet anyone's expectation that it's then sourcing its logs from Tasmania.
2: The Victorian government wouldn't say whether it was subsidising logging in Tasmania, but said it supported Victorian jobs. An immigration lawyer says more regulation is needed to protect overseas students from falling victim to education agents acting as migration agents. 4 aspiring students have told the ABC they paid thousands of dollars to an agent linked to Future Care Education and Migration for help securing student visas, but they never got them. Lawyer Angela Chan says it's difficult to prosecute people in the education agent sector.
5: The problem arises with students who overseas students who feel that they are left unprotected by the legal system in Australia because they have nowhere really to turn.
2: Tasmanian economist Saul Eslake says the business case for a second energy interconnector across Bass Strait remains strong for both the state and federal governments. Sandy Powell reports.
6: Project Marinus is a multi-billion dollar project to build transmission lines and a new connection between northwest Tasmania and Victoria. In a new report released today, Mr. Eslake says the public is understandably cynical about the state government's claims it will lower electricity prices. But, he says, it is a sound investment in the national interest, and appropriately, Victoria and the Commonwealth are footing the bulk of the bill. He says it will allow for an increase in electricity use in Tasmania and strengthen the state's energy security. And he says, unlike the Hobart AFL stadium, it will pay for itself into the future.
2: Overseas, South Korea's Yonhap News Agency is reporting the country's former justice minister, Park Soon-jae, has been sentenced to 25 years in prison for his involvement in the failed martial law attempt of December 2024. The former president, Yoon Sung-yeol, is serving a life sentence for masterminding the martial law declaration, which Parliament forced him to lift within hours. And now to sport. Egypt is leading Group G of the FIFA Men's World Cup after securing a comeback victory against New Zealand in Vancouver. Noni Edwards reports.
7: New Zealand were the first to score in the 15th minute before Egypt responded in the second half, eventually defeating the All Whites 3-1. Captain Mo Salah scored his first goal of the tournament.
8: It's a great achievement for all the players. We just have to enjoy today, enjoy tomorrow, then focus in a game after.
7: Uruguay and Cabo Verde played a thrilling 2-2 draw at Miami Stadium. Earlier, Spain thrashed Saudi Arabia 4-0 and Belgium and Iran played a scoreless draw.
2: Tasmania's weather, there's a strong wind warning for the southeast, southwest and central west coasts. For the state tomorrow, showers extending statewide during the early morning, then easing and contracting to the central highlands, the west and far south during the afternoon. For the population centres tomorrow, Burnie and Devonport, 15 degrees and a shower or two, Launceston, 14 and a shower or two, and Hobart, 11 and showers easing. It's currently 12 degrees in Burnie, 11 in Devonport, 10 in Launceston and 9 in Hobart.
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1: We know that ambulance ramping continues to plague our health system here in Tasmania, especially in Hobart at the Royal Hobart Hospital. But out on a walk today, it was noticeably more ramped than we have seen previously. So what's happening? What's going on? Why is ramping in Hobart especially bad? We'll check in with the union, the health union, in just a moment to get the latest on Drive. If you or a loved one had to call an ambulance today, how was your experience? What happened? Did you get to hospital in a timely manner? Were you seen by a doctor in a timely manner? 0438922936. More on that for you very, very soon. But first, let's get your traffic update.
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1: Guy Neave joins me from State Roads. Hello, Guy. How's it looking?
14: Yeah, good evening, Lucy. Moderate traffic conditions currently. We do have a multi-vehicle crash outbound on the Brooker Highway on the approach to Risdon Road. All vehicles are off the road and TAS police are in attendance. For those heading out on the Tasman Highway, it's currently moving well to the Tasman Bridge, then slows as vehicles change lanes on entry onto the bridge. But once over the crest, it's looking good until you hit Hobart Airport, where, again, traffic slows at the merging point from Kennedy Drive. Jasper clearing after Midway Point. Inbound on Tasman Highway, it's a great run through to Davey Street. Davey Street is looking a little slow throughout, but the clearing after Anthill Street and outbound on the Southern Outlets looking good with no delays at this stage through to Kingston. Inbound on the Southern Outlets, clear run through to Macquarie Street, where it's a steady run right through to the Brooker Highway. On our feeder roads, Campbell.

0: where Murray Streets are looking light, with Barrack Street starting to become heavy. Outbound on the Brooker Highway, as I said, it's quite busy with traffic queuing. And that's due to the crash with traffic queuing from Park Street to the approach of Risdon Road. Then it's a pretty good run to Granton. Inbound on the Brooker Highway, it's looking good right through to the city. Eastbound on the Domain Highway, it's looking good. Just a little slow on the approach to the Queen's Walk area, but clear run through to Tasman Bridge. And northbound on the Domain Highway from the Tasman Bridge to the Brooker Highway, it's just a little slow on the approach to the Brooker Highway due to the traffic queuing there from the crash. And that's it from me, and have a good evening.
1: You too. Thank you, Guy and Eve, there from State Roads, letting you know all about the traffic situation. And as you heard, there is that crash. So one texter says that traffic is moving very slowly on the Brooker Highway from North Hobart heading north. And it looks like, yep, there is that crash at Cornelian Bay or thereabouts on the Brooker. So bear that in mind as you're travelling, maybe take an alternative route. There is also a crash, a serious crash in New Norfolk that police are responding to and other emergency services. It's on Derwent Avenue. One person is receiving medical attention at the scene for potentially serious injuries. Derwent Avenue is currently closed to all traffic between 3rd and 4th Avenue, and people are asked to avoid the area while emergency services respond.
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1: So out and about today, while on a walk, it seemed that ambulance ramping at the Royal Hobart Hospital was noticeably worse than it has been recently. I don't know if you've noticed that. What are you seeing when you are out and about? This time it looked like, and this is what happened, there were ambulances not only parked out the front of emergency, but also on the driveway down, and then parked as well on Argyle Street. Have you noticed that? What is happening? Let's check in with Robbie Moore, the State Secretary of HACSU, which is the Health and Community Services Union, and joins us now to share what he knows. Robbie Moore, hello. Thanks for your time.
3: Thanks for having me, Lucy.
1: So is that correct in saying it looks worse than it normally does? What's happening?
3: That is correct. It's been a shocking day, unfortunately, for ambulance ramping, but the emergency department itself is absolutely at capacity and beyond. And, there's obviously long delays for people needing emergency services, and ramping, all day has been a significant problem, and there's been significant issues with paramedics being able to offload patients to the hospital.
1: And so in turn, they're essentially just waiting, whether it's often not in the ambulance itself, but they might be in that kind of triage bay.
3: That's correct. So it's often in the corridors, literally, next to the emergency department that paramedics are having to remain with patients. And we are seeing the bed block situation, meaning that you can't get people out of the emergency department to free up areas for other patients to come through from both the emergency department and that have come in via ambulance. So it's a really dire situation. It has been all day. Monday is usually the busiest day of the week, but it's worse than it has been for a long time, and staffing shortages within the ED department is definitely having an impact as well.
1: And is that doctors and nurses in terms of those staffing shortages?
3: That's correct. Doctors, nurses, but we've also got shortage across the board with support staff, allied health, that are affecting the hospital as a whole. So this is where, we need to see implementation of things like leave cover and things like that that could really alleviate some of these problems, because we're not even at the peak of the flu outbreak. We're seeing already the system not coping, so it needs urgent intervention.
1: Mm. And you said this is a dire situation. I mean, of course it is when we're seeing so many ambulances ramped and people waiting. Did we have any, was there any kind of flow-on effect from that in terms of, I guess, did it turn fatal in any way of in terms of what you know?
3: I don't know of any fatal outcome at this stage, but it's obviously very alarming when

0: ambulances are delayed in responding to emergencies. We know every minute is critical in that response for how patients are either able to stay alive, but also in their how long it will take them to recover. So, you know, it's a pretty dire situation when we, you know, I was just hearing of a serious accident I think you were reporting on in New Norfolk, and it sounds like there's an ambulance there, which is great. But, you know, when there's delays, that can be, you know, life-threatening, and people can die if we don't get responses and ambulances to them. So, it's certainly unsatisfactory and shows that the government needs to prioritise our health system, which it has failed to do for the last 10 years.
1: And how are paramedics feeling today with all of this going on?
0: Oh, well, they're under immense pressure and they're feeling it. They are the ones that have to sit there being, you know, basically trapped in a waiting with patients in a hospital corridor while their pagers are going off saying there's an emergency situation that needs a response, and they know no one can respond to that. That has a significant impact on them. So this is, you know, this is totally unacceptable for people to have to work in those sort of environments, and just shows how important it is that we have a hospital system that works and works right through to getting people, you know, obviously a bed that need it, but also getting people out of hospital sooner, getting them to other options in the community, whether it's aged care facilities or mental health facilities. All of those things are what can make the system work, but it's those things that are failing Tasmanians at the moment.
1: Robbie Moore, thanks for your time and coming on and talking about this.
0: Thanks for having me, Lucy.
1: Robbie Moore there, the State Secretary of the Health and Community Services Union, talking about the ramping, the ambulance ramping that he is seeing today, but also what you may be experiencing, whether you are a doctor or a nurse or a patient. Maybe you've got a loved one that had to call an ambulance and they waited a long time to get a bed to see someone. 1300 222 936. Glenn says on the text line, Lucy, our government is not in the least concerned with ambulance ramping. They are more concerned with AFL. Recently, a friend waited 9 hours in ED with a suspected heart attack. Billions can be found for wealthy sport, but $700 million in cutbacks for public health has been ordered by the Liberals to help pay for a football stadium, says Glenn. Thanks for sharing your thoughts. In just a moment for you, right here on Drive, another person has been charged after police seized 3D printed firearms and a 3D printer. This happened in Burnie. It happened, I think, last week in Risdon Vale. We're hearing more and more about people using 3D printers, whether it is for good or bad, but this time for bad. So do the laws here go far enough? Does the emergence of these types of firearms reveal loopholes in our gun laws? We're going to delve into that in a moment.
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3: 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And why would you? 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
5: 936 ABC Hobart. You're with Lucy Braden.
1: Brendan says on 0438922936 that ambulance ramping is not just a Tasmanian problem, it's Australia-wide. It is. And John at Ferntree, you say, I wonder if any of the reported $67 million which Dark Mofo brought into the state will devolve into our health system. Logically too, having lots of visitors during Dark Mofo would slightly increase hospital demand as well. Thank you for getting in touch. Now I wonder, have you ever seen a 3D printer before? Maybe in a movie? They're generally quite small. They might smell, but I don't think so. They look like kitchen microwaves. They're legal to own and operate in Australia, but strict laws regulate what you can print, and some jurisdictions even make it an offence to possess blueprints. So are they on the rise in Tasmania? I'm noticing more and more crackdowns by police on people using 3D printers to make guns, whether they are real or fake. So what is happening? Andrew Hemming is an Associate Professor of Law at the University of Southern Queensland and joins me now to talk this through. Andrew, hello. Thanks for your time.
6: You're welcome.
1: We're hearing it more and more. I just saw another person today charged with the possession of a 3D printer and 3D printed guns, blueprints as well, I think. What are they, and are they on the rise? Are we seeing more and more being utilised, whether it is 3D printers

0: and printed guns in Australia?
1: Well, the best analogy I can give you is sort of a Lego analogy, in which when you buy a Lego set, you buy the parts and you have a blueprint in which you make whatever the toy is. What's happening with a 3D printer is that the printer is following a downloaded firearm blueprint and is manufacturing the parts to construct a 3D gun.
0: Mm.
1: And so it's a question of having the blueprint, having the product, basically a polymer plastic, and some parts are metal, particularly the trigger or the barrel. So that's what's really happening. It's a 3D printer is relatively inexpensive. They range from about $2,000 to $10,000. And the more sophisticated the printer, then and the more capable you are of producing these type of weapons. They first came on the market in about 2013 in the United States, and in the last 13 years, their capacity and their effectiveness has grown. So if you have a look at some of the stories on the internet, you can see the semi-automatic weapons that are now capable of being printed from 3D printers.
0: Mm, okay, and so they're not just one gun being made. As you say, it's kind of like Lego. You're fitting all the pieces together. Is there, I noticed that police, especially in Tasmania, are cracking down on this. They're seizing guns. They're, you know, laying charges. Is there a loophole in our gun laws for this to happen, or do we need to catch up?
1: Well, this is a hotly debated topic. Obviously, as you mentioned, 3D printers are legal. Only a very small proportion of people are using them for an illegal purpose. Tasmania was one of the first Australian jurisdictions to pass specific laws criminalising the file downloads themselves, following New South Wales' lead there. So what's happening here is Australian states are increasingly criminalising the digital possession of blueprints to stop ghost guns at the source. So one of the arguments is, could you not configure the printers at source to prevent them from producing these type of weapons? Now, the information I have is that it's very difficult due to the open source nature of the technology, the difficulty of distinguishing gun parts from everyday objects, and the ease of manufacturing weapons using traditional non-digital tools. I mean, one of the things perhaps to mention to your listeners is there are hybrid guns as well, that you might manufacture a few of these parts from the 3D printer, but you've also maybe got hold of a decommissioned weapon and you're still using parts of that. So you're manufacturing the bits you're missing.
0: Mm.
1: So that's another wrinkle, if you like, in this whole exercise of what can you do. It seems to me that the most effective way is the traditional effective policing, good intelligence. But what we're going to see is, and it's happening already, increasingly when you have that drug bust, when the police display the drugs, the money and the firearms, increasingly a greater and greater proportion of the firearms are now 3D printed.
0: Yeah, I saw a picture and they all looked like, as you kind of mentioned, like Lego pieces, but in toy form, but genuine guns.
1: Exactly, and they're lethal. And if you've seen any of the demonstrations on Google, you'll see, particularly in America, they have them firing quite effectively, semi-automatic on gun ranges. Mm. It's the way of the world, I'm afraid, with the increasing technology capacity. And you know, you could make one in your garage. You could make a pistol in your garage, no problem whatsoever, if you have the polymer plastic and you have the printout and you have a 3D printer.
0: That's pretty concerning stuff. We have to leave it there, Andrew, but something we'll continue to talk about. Thanks so much for your time.
1: You're very welcome.
0: Andrew Hemming, an Associate Professor of Law at the University of Southern Queensland. Philip Bigg gave us a buzz, President of the Shooters Union. Philip, hello.

0: What's your thoughts on this, your take?
1: So quickly, there's a few things here. So in 2023, the Tasmanian Liberal government introduced laws that covered 3D printing and 3D files to make sure that we could prosecute those who are doing the wrong things, as we've seen now. And to the Tasmania Police credit, they're actually doing a fantastic job at getting these people that are manufacturing these firearms. But in 2023, I tried my hardest when briefing the Legislative Council to make the penalties more severe for those who are using 3D printers or any illegal firearms at all. Unfortunately, that hasn't happened, and it may happen in the future. But until we start cracking down on criminals, I don't think we're really going to get anywhere. It's really frustrating for the likes of myself who have to deal with the attack on Laura Barton's firearms owners and be discredited because of these criminals. We need to focus purely on those who are doing the wrong and not go after Laura Bynes firearms owners who are copping the flak for these actions.
0: Yeah, I can see how that would be really frustrating. Philip, thanks for your time today.
1: Thank you.
0: Philip Big there, president of the Shooters Union, having his say on this situation. It's 23 past five. Lucy Braden with you on 936 ABC Hobart. Well, last week, we know it was a very eventful week in Tasmanian politics. We saw the Tasmanian Premier, Jeremy Rockliff, make history after being the first Premier to be censured in Tasmania. Then another minister resigned, and then there was the Integrity Bill amendment. A crucial part of that integrity bill was dropped. The Legislative Council is sitting this week, so what can we expect to see discussed? Let's jump into it. The last week in politics, what's coming up as well with Dr. Robert Hortle, the Deputy Director of the Tasmanian Policy Exchange. Hello to you, Rob.
2: Hello, Liz.
0: I can't believe how much has gone on in the past 7 days.
2: Yeah, it doesn't feel like that long ago that we were sitting here chatting.
0: No, it really doesn't. So we've seen the Tasmanian Premier censured. So that happened, was it Wednesday? The debate kind of happened Wednesday, Thursday.
2: Tuesday, Wednesday. It was a long debate.
0: It was a long debate. It felt like a long time. I was watching the motion happening, or at least being debated on my phone. It feels like all the kind of days rolled into one. What does it actually mean? Does it mean much to be censured?
2: Look, it's an important symbol, but when it comes down to it, that's all it is, a symbolic act. So it doesn't come with any specific penalties or anything like that for the Premier. It's more sort of the ignominy, I suppose, of being the first Premier to be censured by Parliament in Tasmanian history. So not something you want your name attached to, but yeah, it doesn't come with any broader penalty than that.
0: I did wonder, you know, whether how he's feeling today on a Monday, knowing I'm the first Tasmanian Premier to be censured. Doesn't seem like much. So that's kind of moving forward. They've got the winter break, mid-winter break. That's kind of just next time they sit, it'll be sitting as normal. Nothing kind of pops up again in terms of that censure.
2: Yeah, that is true. Although, you know, as we've talked about, I think there's going to be these discussions rumbling on about confidence motions and that sort of thing. You know, as we've kind of talked about already, no one seems to be really willing to pull the trigger on that because no one wants to be responsible for taking us back to another election. But I don't think that's going to stop the conversation in shadowy corners of Salamanca going away.
0: Yeah, I agree with you on that one. There has also been a lot of talk about integrity lately, of course. So it's probably not coincidental that the proposed reforms to the Integrity Act were tabled last week, but a crucial amendment wasn't in the draft bill. What is that? What's happening?
2: Yeah, so this is something that might have been missed in all the hubbub of last week, which was about integrity, ironically. So what we've seen is that in the bill that was tabled around the Integrity Commission, one of the key things has been dropped, which was removing the privilege against self-incrimination if you're being investigated by the Tasmanian Integrity Commission. So we can try and break that down
0: for you a little bit. Yeah, I'm trying to break those words down as you speak.
2: Yeah.
0: topic. Yeah.
2: So the privilege against self-incrimination is a really important part of our legal system in Australia and, you know, in similar Western legal systems around the world. In fact, you know, it's kind of regarded as a fundamental human right. And it's this answer that that you can't be compelled to answer questions that could help to prove your own guilt. Or your guilt in another matter. So, you know, whenever in a movie you see someone in Hollywood going, I'm going to plead the fifth.
0: I was just thinking of that.
2: That's it. So the fifth is the relevant part of the US Bill of Rights. So what we're saying here is that often integrity commissions, particularly in Australia, they get rid of this right against self-incrimination. That's because it's argued that... what integrity commissions do is really kind of difficult. They're investigating really serious and concealed elements of misconduct. And so they have to be given these really strong information gathering powers, including this ability to compel people to answer. So they remove the privilege against self-incrimination. And it's not just us, you know, this removal of that principle is based on the 12 principles that the National Integrity Commission or National Anti-Corruption Commission, was put down, part of their framework. And it's also aligned with the UN Convention Against Corruption. Mm. So it is a tricky one. Some people think it's a bad idea to remove that sort of fundamental privilege, but a lot of academics and theorists also argue that it is important to do, and you can do it with some extra safeguards around the side.
0: Oh.
2: So what happened last week was we saw this removal of that privilege used to be in the amendment bill, and now it's gone. And the Attorney General, Guy Barnett, got asked about that, and he said, well, we took it out at this stage because when we did the consultation process on this bill, there were a range of concerns and views about that. So this was interesting. So I thought what I'd do was go and have a look at all of the public submissions to this bill, including from TAS Policy Exchange, where I work. So we put in a submission about this. And I looked through all those submissions and I couldn't see any of them that were saying that it's a bad idea to remove this privilege. So, you know... public written submissions aren't the only place the government gets feedback on bills like this. They can also get verbal feedback from other places, not sure who from. But in terms of the publicly available submissions on this amendment bill, none of them were against getting rid of the privilege. So I think there's some questions to be asked there.
0: I think so too. I love that investigative journalism you've done. That's fascinating. Okay, that's something we'll certainly look into. Lucy Braden with you on Drive on 936 ABC Hobart. This is Dr. Robert Hordle, who you're listening to, the Deputy Director of the Tasmanian Policy Exchange with the University of Tasmania, talking there about the Integrity Act. So it's the proposed reforms to the Integrity Act. It's been tabled. I think there's, is there a couple of weeks out now that it's kind of up? Is it up for consultation or does it now get debated?
2: No, the consultation's already been done, yeah. Yep. So it'll be back for debate probably at the next sitting of Parliament, I imagine.
0: Okay. That's in, 6 weeks or so now? Yeah. We'll have to wait and see on that one. Now, let's talk about One Nation because this is something that isn't going away. One Nation has announced its plans to run a full slate of candidates in the next state election. We did speak a little bit about populism last week. What do you think here? What's going on?
2: Yeah, so last week, as you said, we talked a little bit about populism and what it means, and I talked a little bit about the kind of different enemies that different types of populism focus on, and people seem to find that really interesting. So I thought we might dive a little bit more into populism this week, do a little political science 101 thing. So populism is what we call a thin-centered ideology, and that's because it divides society into these two groups that are against each other. You've got the people and you've got the elite. And the people are pure and they're good and they know how things should be done. And then the elite typically are kind of corrupt and nasty and not acting in everyone else's best interests. And this is a thin-centred ideology because you can take that division of society and you compare it with some of the other more traditional ideologies that we might be aware of. So, you know, things like socialism or liberalism. These are what we call thick ideologies because they've got really detailed explanations for how society works, for how the economy works. They kind of have all these trade-offs and debates within them. And so for populism to work, you need to pair it with one of these other ones. But then that gets to the heart of why populists often find it really hard to govern. Because when they get into power, there's all

0: these things going on. So, for example, they've often become elected based on this kind of anti-elite, anti-system rhetoric. So what do you do when you become the system, when you become the government, when you're in charge? It's really tricky. And then as a thin ideology, you're normally proposing sort of simple solutions to really complex problems. So in the case of One Nation, you know, one of the main solutions is that we need to reduce immigration. But if you were approaching the issue of migration through one of the more kind of established thick ideologies like socialism or liberalism, it kind of has all sorts of different views on things like migration. You know, it can be good in this instance, it can be bad in this instance, maybe we need to use it in this way, and so on. So when you try and combine those with populism, you just get all these contradictions pulling in different directions. And then another thing I wanted to mention is populism is often, not always, it's often based around a really charismatic leader. So, for example, people might think at the moment about Zoran Mamdani, the New York mayor, who's kind of a left-wing populist. Part of the trade-off with that really charismatic leadership focus is that often you have kind of a weak party organization. It might not be that well organized around the leader. And there aren't really processes for figuring out internal contradictions. So, you know, if you've got a leader who's always right and it's their view, if someone else in the party goes, well, hang on, I don't agree with that, there's no real process for figuring out that that contradiction. Whereas in a more traditional established party like the Labour Party or the Liberal Party, they have ways of figuring this out. So if we take the Labour Party, for example, they have really heated policy debates internally at their annual conferences and so on. But then when it comes to the public, they present that united front. So there are ways of solving the issue there.
1: Yeah. Oh, wow. That's a really good way. I mean, that's a fascinating way of looking at it while trying to keep One Nation in mind. If you'd like to comment on that, please get in touch. 0438922936. Lucy Braden with you on Drive. Dr. Robert Hordle is here as well from the Tasmanian Policy Exchange. Guy Stainer along shortly to let you know what is on the news tonight. But first, so the House of Assembly having a bit of a break, Rob Hordle, for winter. It happens each year. But LegCo, the Legislative Council, is sitting. So what do we know is on the agenda this week?
0: So most of tomorrow will be the budget. So the LegCo has to look at the budget now after it's been passed through the lower house. They don't really do speeches on the budget in the same way in the LegCo as they do in the House of Assembly. It's more opportunities to ask some additional questions coming out of estimates and so on. So once they've done that on Tuesday, they'll get onto a range of other what's called government business, which is essentially bills that have come up that need to be approved. Probably the one that's going to take the most time this week, it looks like, is the amendments to local government. So people might remember that there was this kind of slightly contentious proposal around cutting the number of elected representatives in various different local governments. So that's one part of this bill, which is probably going to get pretty fiery, I'd imagine, in the upper house. And there's also some other kind of bits in terms of tidying up complaints processes for local governments and so on, which are pretty useful. But yeah, this proposal around cutting numbers of local councils, I think it's going to come to some pretty fierce debate in the LegCo.
1: Oh, okay. Well, I've written that down so we can follow it up over the days to come, because I agree with you. That is a really important topic that will have ramifications regardless. Rob, great as always to have you in. Thank you so much.
0: Thanks, Lou. See you next week.
1: See you next week. Dr. Robert Hordle, the Deputy Director of the Tasmanian Policy Exchange. Suzanne says, sorry, but it's far too convenient that they, the government, want to take the fifth at this time and keep it secret. It ensures that we'll never know the truth and who was involved, says Suzanne. It is 24 to 6. Guy Stainer along in just a moment to let you know what's on the news tonight.
2: Is Tasmania's forestry debate about to reignite?
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5: 936 ABC Hobart. Have your say. Call 1300 222 936.
1: In just a moment, baby brain. Oh, sorry, can't remember what we're talking about. Sorry, that was my own terrible joke. And Guy Stain is looking at me like, please get a life, Lucy Braden. Baby brain. If you've been pregnant, if you've had a baby,

0: maybe a partner has. Did you notice they were forgetting things quite a bit? Couldn't remember a name, couldn't remember you, couldn't remember where they put the keys. We'll be talking about whether baby brain is real. So that's coming up for you soon. Also, guys, don't know, you're looking at the TV because we are thinking, we are hearing that there may be a new British Prime Minister coming along very soon.
1: Yeah, well, I kept looking over my shoulder. I'm disappointed now that they're showing overlay of Andy Burnham. But before it was just a shot of number 10, and I was going to mention the fact that the television just has a live shot of a front door at the moment. But because it's number 10.
0: But we all know that front door. We all know that
1: front door. And I was going to mention the fact that the television just has a live shot of a front door at the moment. But because
0: but
1: it's
0: we
1: number
0: all know
1: 10.
0: That front door. We all know that front door. Yes. Number 10, what's happening? Media is standing by at 10 Downing Street awaiting the Prime Minister's announcement.
1: Yes, and we're, yes.
0: You're standing
1: when,
0: by
1: when
0: too?
1: When I say we're, our Europe correspondent, Mazoe Ford, is scrambling through plans A, B, C and D to bring us whatever news there is tonight because, of course.
0: I thought there was just A. There's just he's stepping down.
1: Well, for us, we need A, B, C, and D because we don't know what time it's going to happen.
0: Ah,
1: so,
0: I see.
1: So if it happens like after 7 o'clock, then we will be bringing you with all of the latest speculation about this or that may happen and you know, what is expected to happen. If it happens beforehand, then it's nice and cut and dry that, you know, Sir Keir Starmer has resigned. It's paving the way for Andy Burnham to become the next PM. But it's all in the timing.
0: It really is. As a TV journalist and a TV presenter, you will probably have to write a few different versions of these stories because it's getting really close to crunch time.
1: That's right. Yeah. Yes. And for something like this year, you do kind of have three or four different versions of what might happen because, yes, when the news does break, it's big news. And
0: people want the latest. The viewers, the listeners want the most updated story. Yeah. So Keir Starmer looking like he will resign as Prime Minister today. Speculation mounting. But he is due to give an announcement soon at 10 Downing Street. Mazoe Ford standing by. Guy Stainer, whatever that announcement is, will bring you the latest tonight at 7.
1: Absolutely, yes.
0: And you can go now.
1: Okay.
0: Bye.
1: In other news, the second bird that was tested for bird flu, it has been confirmed that it was the H5 strain. But there are also now more than a dozen dead birds reported on WA's south coast. Not confirmed cases of the H5 strain of bird flu, yep. But there are now increasing number of birds being found dead, and so that it doesn't look good. We'll have the Four Corners investigation discovering that Tasmanian timber is being sent to Victoria for processing. So there'll be a story in the news tonight, as well as the full 45-minute story on Four Corners at 8:30 tonight that looks at that. Would-be international students lured into paying thousands for fraudulent advice on studying in Australia. That's
0: sad.
1: Yeah, but Madeline Rojan, our reporter here, has come up with the with that story there. Also a bit going on with sports. It's confirmed that Serena Williams has been offered a wild card for the singles at Wimbledon as well as the doubles. Wyndham Clark's won the golf. We'll have the latest on the World Cup. Cabo Verde has had pulled off another 2-2 draw at the World Cup, this time against Uruguay, scored their first ever goals. So now they've got two draws in their first two games. I think they play Saudi Arabia in their final group match. They're a chance to actually go through to the knockout rounds.
0: That's awesome.
1: I think total population of about 600,000 or something. And, of course, how can I leave without talking about the 3,000 brave souls who bared all this morning for the winter solstice swim? And
0: were you one of them?
1: No, I wasn't. primarily just because I hate cold water.
0: Yeah. It's like, and it was freezing enough this morning.
1: It was the coldest morning of the year in Hobart so far. So.
0: It's yeah, what was it? Hang on. I think I just had it on. It was 2.3 degrees at 6:59 a.m.
1: Mm-hmm.
0: And can I just say, in the days to come, it's only getting colder. Thursday morning, 2 degrees.
1: But we've got a delighted editor at the ABC this morning because it was so cold, it meant that there was less pixelating that he had to do.
0: Oh, you are terrible, Muriel. I thought you meant because they got to sit there and look and edit. No, there was not much to edit.
1: It is a fact that every year on this day, we have to actually assign an editor just to blur and pixelate because there is just
0: so many bits and pieces.
1: Yep, so much scope for things to go wrong. So,
0: there really is, and you don't want to get a complaint about something on air that shouldn't have gone on air. But we don't have that problem here in radio. Guy Stainer, great to see you, and we'll be watching for all that and more. We'll be trying to see if there's anything that pops up.
1: So everyone needs to keep their eagle eyes peeled just to see if the editor missed anything.
0: Doesn't sound like they will.
1: Toodle pip.
0: Toodle pip, Guy Stainer with you from 7 o'clock tonight at 16 to 6. Lucy Braden with you on Drive. In just a moment, have you been pregnant before? And did you get baby brain? What made you think you had it? Was there something? Did you go and you couldn't find your car keys? Or maybe you popped the milk in bed with you? Oh, gosh, I'm thinking about some times I've had it before. Or just some crazy things I've done. Went to Express, like to pump. Forgot to put bottles on. That was a bit of a rookie error. Many of us make jokes about baby brain as an explanation for vagueness, for forgetfulness. But what is it? What is baby brain? How does it affect us? And if you've got a story, I would love for you to share it with me, please, on 1300 222 936, or maybe a funny story of when your partner had it. We are going to find out what happens in the brain when it comes to baby brain. That is next on Drive.
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0: All right, if you've ever been pregnant, I want to know, did you experience baby brain? How did it affect you? Was it positive? Was it negative? What went wrong? What is your funny story, please? Or not so funny story. 1300 222 936. Dr. Sarah Helliwell is a senior research fellow at Curtin University and the Perrin Institute, and has a great article online now on abc.net.au that shares everything about baby brain, everything you need to know, whether you've been pregnant or not. Sarah, hello. Thanks for your time.
6: Hello. How are you doing?
0: I'm really well, and I need to know, we all need to know, is baby brain real? What is it?
6: Well, it's a little bit complex. So we know that when someone is pregnant, they have a lot of changes in the brain. And there's been a really fantastic study that's come out recently where they've done MRI scans on someone through their pregnancy and tracked the changes. And it's almost like how the brain reorganizes itself during adolescence. We're losing a lot of gray matter volume, but it's not a negative thing. It's the brain really preparing itself and getting rid of the stuff it doesn't need and keeping the stuff that it does to help prepare for motherhood, which is super interesting.
0: Oh, my goodness. That is fascinating. So we're getting rid of putting, you know, where the keys go. That doesn't really matter. So we might pop them in the fridge. But we are learning. Our brain is working on how to care for the baby, because that's the most important thing.
6: That's exactly right. So we know that new mums often say things like, oh, I'm just feeling more confused. I'm have

0: is in the fridge. I've packed the baby off to go for a walk and I've gone out without the baby, all kinds of funny things. But when we look at what's happening in terms of someone's cognition, their thinking, their memory, the kind of things that people say they're having trouble with, there's actually no difference between mums or pregnant women and women who've never had a baby. But when we look at mums and dads who've both got a new, you know, the parents of the new baby, they both have some subtle problems. So we think maybe it's something to do with the sleep schedule being disrupted, the fatigue, the overwhelm of having a new baby, that is probably more to do with it. So the brain changes don't necessarily reflect what people are reporting as their sort of baby brain symptoms.
1: Oh, okay. And so you mentioned the differences between mum and dad. So what was happening there?
0: Yeah, so overall, there were no big differences between new mums and new dads, which is really interesting because we thought previously it was to do with the hormones that, and the brain volume changes. So you have all these huge changes in your hormones when you're pregnant that once you've had the baby crash really dramatically. So we thought it was something to do with that, but the dad's not going through any of the actual pregnancy, although they're there for the, you know, they're along for the parenting ride. So the fact that they were still kind of similar makes us think that it's something to do with the sleeplessness and all of the sort of mental juggling of having a baby instead.
1: Oh, it has to be. And so does it make parents, especially mums, more responsive to the child? I mean, how does it change our brain in terms of our care, our love, our support for the baby?
0: Yeah, so what we think that these changes are helping us to respond better to the baby. It's sort of an ancient biological thing that we're strengthening pathways that are to do with social perception, so responding to the baby's needs, recognising those differences between the cries, helping us to be more alert to any dangers and to be a better parent more naturally.
1: Lucy Braden with you on 936 ABC Hobart. This is Dr. Sarah Helliwell from Curtin University and the Perrin Institute, a senior research fellow. We're talking about baby brain. Did you experience it? Have you experienced it when you welcomed a new baby into your life? It seems like, from what Sarah's telling us, the culprit is sleep. I'd love to know your stories, please, of when you thought, oh, it's baby brain. You met up with a friend. You couldn't remember their name. Or maybe you couldn't remember your own baby's name. What happened? Is it a bad thing, Sarah, this whole baby brain thing? I mean, you mentioned the culprit is sleep and we're exceptionally sleep deprived when we have a child. Is it a bad thing what's happening?
0: We don't think so. We think this is all part of the brain's natural processes. The sleep is obviously not great and that's something we have to deal with, especially, you know, with our increasingly busy lives where not only having a baby and living in a cave where, you know, back to work and dealing with all our everyday life. But it is, the brain is, we can think of rather than it being a loss of brain, it's a refinement of the brain. So the brain's preparing itself for a new stage of life in motherhood.
1: Oh gosh, the brain is fascinating. You must find out so much, so many incredible things about the brain, Sarah, through your research. I mentioned you're a senior research fellow at the Perrin Institute for Neurological and Translational Science. Are there anything for new mums, new parents, new dads, because obviously they're going through this as well, what can we do to help our brain during that time?
0: So the brain knows what to do. The best thing we can do is just get enough sleep and give ourselves a bit of grace. Take it easy on ourselves when we're feeling a bit of this baby brain. Remember, it'll pass. It's a phase. And just, you know, give yourself some grace and just think it's okay if I put the keys in the fridge. It doesn't matter really, you know.
1: And so it's okay. We can still use baby brain as an excuse.
0: Of course.
1: Yes, good. Have you heard any funny stories about baby brain during your research?
0: Oh, there's a few funny ones. Some of them I don't think I can mention, but there's a lot of things like putting the keys in the fridge,

0: or a tea and throwing out the cup instead of throwing out the empty milk container, that kind of thing.
1: Yes. My poor husband, the other day we were both very sleep deprived, and he was like, okay, I'm finally going to make myself a coffee. And so he like brewed the coffee. That was all great. Went to put in what he thought was his freshly warmed milk, and then he just put in ice cold milk, and he's like, oh, I guess I'm just having an iced latte today then. I mean, it's not the worst thing, but he's like,

0: in their brain. How are you supporting them, or what did you experience? Sarah, thank you so much for your time.
1: Thanks so much for having me.
0: Dr. Sarah Helliwell there from Curtin University and the Perrin Institute. There's a great article about baby brain. Is it real? And go and check it out. You can see it on abc.net.au. You can also have a look on The Conversation. There's some a really great piece, and basically Sarah's just explaining it all. Have you got your own experience that you would like to share? Lucy Braden with you. Helen Schild, along in a moment to let you know what is on her show evenings tonight from 6:30.
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0: Oh, also, I wanted to let you know that we have announced the winner of Tassie Hide and Seek. That's right. That's right. If you didn't get a phone call this morning, I hate to say it, it wasn't you, but it was someone. Rick Goddard made that grand announcement this morning. I heard it live. It was pretty cool indeed. So this is it. This is the winner.
5: 8, 9, 10. Ready or not?
6: We're playing Tassie Hide and Seek. We've lost our presenters. Where might they be?
7: It is the biggest game of hide and seek ever.
8: This is exciting.

0: Thanks very much. I'm just watching the sun come up on Sandy Bay Beach.
1: Do you have any clothes on right now, or are you our first nude winner?
0: Just a towel.
1: What a great morning for you.
0: Oh, fantastic. How wonderful. What a fantastic way to start the morning.
2: Nude with a towel, our first nude winner, Helen Shields.
3: I mean, it's an assumption, isn't it? Has he ever thought to ask before when somebody's won a competition, are you wearing any clothes right now?
2: What's she got on?
3: Yeah, I'm guessing he probably hasn't. And there could have been plenty of people, especially in breakfast hours, who hadn't quite suited up for the day yet.
2: Because imagine you're just getting dressed for work. You're in the process of getting your undies on.
3: Exactly.
2: Then you get a phone call from a random number. I'm answering that.
3: Yeah, of course you are.
2: I could win
3: a prize.
2: They
3: can't see you.
2: Yeah. Though there has been times where I have answered a call and I thought, please, please, please, this is just audio, isn't it? This is audio. Yes, yes, yes, yes, yes. Mm. Like you have to triple check.
3: Yep.
2: Because you're trying to multitask, Helen.
3: You are.
2: A few things at once.
3: Get dressed, for example.
2: Yeah.
3: Yep.
2: Pop the bra on, pop some undies on, pop the T-shirt on.
3: Right. Yes.
2: There's been some near misses, but we're all okay.
3: Perils of the new age.
2: Yes.
3: You know, even 10 years ago, if someone had told you that that would be a regular peril in your life, it would have made as much sense as saying, oh, yeah, holograms are going to be a problem in your life really soon. Mm. Inconvenient holograms.
2: Mm. Well, that's coming.
3: Mm. Yeah.
2: That's coming. That's next. So we'll be nude in hologram form. Can't wait. Sorry.
3: No, you could sell tickets to that, Lucy.
2: Well, there's a way to make some money. Helen Shields, evening's coming up.
3: Yep.
2: 3 minutes to six. You've got it at 6:30 after the news.
3: Yes.
2: What are you bringing for us?
3: Oh, do you want me to tell you some really poignant, lovely thing right now?
2: Yes.
3: So, from nude holograms to...
2: the segue.
3: There is somebody on Flinders Island who will plant a tree and place a plaque at the bottom of it for anybody who donates to a particular cause and asks for it to be planted in honour of someone they love who has died.
2: Oh.
3: Right.
2: These are the stories we just love and need.
3: Yeah.
2: Hey, how many trees will they be planting? Quite a lot.
3: She's done this for a cause before and put in about 2,000 for that. So there is space and there is a lot of willingness to plant trees.
2: Mm. I was just thinking, what's the space like?
3: Mm.
2: You want to kind of make sure that the trees aren't too crammed. They need their root, the root structure to grow, to spread.
3: Yeah.
2: But that meaning behind it.
3: Isn't that stunning?
2: That's beautiful. Mm. And then that's such an incentive for someone to go over to see the tree, to read the plaque. To spend that weekend there or whatever it may be.
3: Yes, it's not a cynical tourism venture, but it may end up initiating some tourism as well. You're right.
2: Yeah. Oh.
3: Yeah. It's quiz night too.
2: Yeah.
3: The quiz is back.
2: The quiz is back. What are you asking people tonight?
3: Oh, I can't tell you because it relates to the first question in the quiz.
2: Oh, okay. You need to listen in because it's always fun. Helen always has a great question.
3: It's not a hard question.
2: Yeah.
3: But nobody might have asked you before.
2: Oh, okay. Oh,
3: it's nothing to do with nudity or holograms or death.
2: Good.
3: Okay.
2: Okay.
3: It's way easier to play along with than that, I promise.
2: Okay, good. Thank you, Helen.
3: Might involve a saddle.
2: Oh. Oh.
3: But I've said too much.
2: She's said too much. She's riding off now into the sunset. Thank you, Helen Shield. Evening's for you tonight from 6:30 after the news, of course, and then that quiz, as you heard, it's coming up at 7:00. I'm just letting you know that police and other emergency services remain at the scene of a serious crash in New Norfolk this afternoon. Emergency services were called to Derwent Terrace shortly after 4:00 following reports a bus and a petrol-powered bicycle had collided. Two people were on the bicycle at the time. Both are receiving medical attention. One is believed to be in a critical condition. The bus driver was not physically injured and police are continuing those investigations. That's all from me. Have a beautiful evening. Thanks for your company today. Thank you, producer Greer Brindley. We'll be back at 4:00 tomorrow. Have a great night.
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0: ABC News, good evening, I'm Ashley Barraclough. Tasmania police says one person is in a critical condition and another is injured after a serious crash in the state's south this afternoon. Rani Fletcher reports.
1: Police say emergency services are currently at the scene of a collision between a bus and a petrol-powered bike, which took place on Derwent Terrace in New Norfolk around 4 o'clock this afternoon. Two people were on the bike at the time and both are receiving medical attention. Police say the bus driver is not physically injured and no passengers were on board at the time of the crash. Any witnesses are urged to contact Tasmania Police, which is investigating the crash.
0: Tasmania's Health Minister says limiting the patient care transfer window has given paramedics more time to save lives. The transfer of care period is the time it takes healthcare workers to move a patient from ambulance care to state healthcare after arriving at the hospital. Tasmania's target is to offload patients within 45 minutes, but a report from the Australian Medical Association found that only happened 85% of the time in the previous financial year. Health Minister Bridget Archer says the state government is committed to improving that.
2: Transfer of care protocols have now saved over 30,000 hours. That means that's 30,000 hours that ambulances are able to be back out in the community attending to people when they're having a life-threatening emergency.
0: Overseas, police say two suspects have been arrested after a deadly shooting at a high school in the central Philippines. Three people have been killed and five injured at the San Jose National High School in the city of Tacloban. One suspect, a grade 9 student, was arrested shortly after the incident, which happened around 9 a.m. local time. The Tacloban police chief says the other later surrendered to authorities. Police say the victims have been taken to nearby medical facilities for treatment, while extra officers have been deployed at the school to ensure the safety of students, staff, parents and the surrounding community. Back home, Tasmanian Federal Liberal frontbencher Jonathan Dunningham says his colleague Andrew Hastie would make an amazing leader of the party in the future. Senator Dunningham, who is the Shadow Home Affairs Minister, announced last week he'll leave Parliament by the end of the year, citing family reasons. The Senator told Afternoon Briefing Mr. Hastie was one of the first people he told about his decision. And he says while the MP will succeed at whatever role he takes on, for now both he and Mr. Hastie support current opposition leader Angus Taylor.
3: Lots of people love, every time he does a press conference asking him, are you going to be leader one day? Well, he made a decision to not contest the leadership. He's backing in Angus and we are supporting him to get the job done. What the future holds, who knows, but whatever role he fulfils, he will do an amazing job.
0: A Tasmanian devil who went missing on the Gold Coast for 2 weeks has traded her animal hospital bed for familiar ground. Mary went viral after breaking out of her enclosure earlier this month, sparking a major search. Her bushland safari left her with a serious brain infection, but vets have since given her the all clear. Paradise Country staff are celebrating Mary's return and say she's resting up comfortably back home. In the AFL, the Gold Coast Suns say they're still full of confidence despite battling through a four-game losing streak. The club faces a tough challenge this weekend too, with Gold Coast heading west to face the ladder-leading Dockers. Fremantle has won 13 consecutive matches. Suns vice-captain Took Miller says they still have belief they can turn their season around.
4: We're full of confidence still. Like, obviously, we're not showing on the win-loss column at the moment, but, you know, we've reviewed what it looked like on the weekend, and for 80% it was really strong. We're doing a lot right. So, look, last time we played them there, we won, so we can only take confidence in that.
0: Tasmania's weather, there's a strong wind warning for the southeast, southwest and central west coasts. For the state tomorrow, showers statewide, more frequent about the west. Showers easing and contracting to the north during the afternoon and evening. For the population centres tomorrow, Burnie and Devonport, 15 degrees and a shower or two, Launceston, 14 and a shower or two, and Hobart, 11 and showers easing. It's currently 11 degrees in Burnie and 8 degrees in Devonport, Launceston and Hobart. 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
5: Good evening and welcome to PM. I'm Samantha Donovan, coming to you from the lands of the Wurundjeri people.

0: Bull of the Kulin Nation in Melbourne. Tonight, a second sick bird found on a West Australian beach tests positive for a deadly strain of bird flu. Also, the UK Prime Minister Keir Starmer tipped to resign today. And who is behind Australia's biggest ever cocaine haul?
1: The Australian cocaine market is still booming. The street prices are very, very high. It is an incredibly profitable business in this country, which is why it is so incredibly popular with gangs.
0: First this evening, authorities have confirmed that a second sick bird found on a remote beach on WA's south coast has tested positive for a deadly strain of bird flu. The detection of the H5N1 strain has put the agriculture industry on high alert, with one of Australia's largest poultry producers locking down its operations in WA so it can upgrade its biosecurity. Poultry producers in other states are also preparing for the spread of the disease. As Kimberly Price reports.
2: About 270 kilometres south of Perth, Bill Evans runs a free-range egg farm. Nanup Natural Eggs allows its chickens to roam around, only heading into a shed to lay, which means that his chickens can come into contact with wild birds. Bill Evans says the outbreak of the highly contagious H5N1 strain of bird flu is a major concern.
3: We have fairly strict biosecurity regime in place anyway, so we don't allow anything that's not meant to be on the farm if we can help it, although we can't stop the birds flying over the sky, so we just got to grin and bear that.
2: He's not surprised the deadly disease has been found on Western Australia's southern coastline after its outbreak in other parts of the world.
3: Oh, it was always going to come, yeah. It was just a matter of when and where. And if they found two, there's bound to be more out there somewhere.
2: The National Science Agency, the CSIRO, has now detected the H5N1 strain in two birds in Esperance, more than 600 kilometres from Bill Evans' farm and almost 700 kilometres south of Perth. A brown skua was confirmed to have the virus on Saturday, and today a northern giant petrel tested positive. 16 other unwell birds are reported to be showing symptoms. Julie Collins is a federal agriculture minister.
4: So I want to reiterate that this is two birds that have been found with the H5 bird flu in an isolated area of Western Australia. There is no evidence of any mass mortalities, particularly in our wildlife. I also want to reiterate that our poultry system and our agricultural systems remain free from the H5 bird flu.
2: She says Australia has successfully eradicated the H7 strain of bird flu twice in the past 5 years.
4: But we do know that the H5 virus is much harder to eradicate if it gets into our agricultural system.
2: The risk to human health is low, but the government has activated its national security response to the virus. WA Premier Roger Cook says they are hoping for the best and preparing for the worst.
5: Western Australia has a vast coastline, one that's very exposed, particularly to migratory birds. And so from that point of view, absolute vigilance is key for that early detection to make sure that we can stay on top of any outbreaks of the disease.
2: Officials are investigating the spread of the disease. Beth Cookson is Australia's chief veterinary officer. She says the strain can be difficult to contain.
6: We would expect a baseline level of deaths in wild populations at any time, and what we're trying to do now in the early days of the investigation is to understand what's being reported through the public hotline is associated with that normal baseline, or whether there has been any indication of spread.
2: Ingham, one of the nation's biggest poultry producers, has announced a complete lockdown of its WA operations in response to the avian influenza threat. Other poultry producers around the nation are also taking precautions. Boyd Carmody runs an egg-laying operation near Creswick in Victoria's central west.
7: We've spent several hundred thousand dollars upgrading our houses so that if the call does come from Agriculture Victoria, we can actually lock our birds up off the grounds now.
2: Authorities are urging people to report sick or dead birds via the Emergency Animal Disease Hotline on 1800 675 888.
0: Kimberly Price. In the UK, political pundits are tipping the Prime Minister, Keir Starmer, will today announce he's stepping down to allow the newly elected MP Andy Burnham to take over as Labour Party leader

0: their fourth Prime Minister. Mr Burnham served as a Labor MP from 2001 to 2017 and has most recently been the Mayor of Greater Manchester. He won a by-election for the Northern England seat of Makerfield last week and has made it clear he intends to challenge Sir Keir for the top job. Rob Manwaring is an Associate Professor of Politics at Flinders University. He's expecting the UK will have a new Prime Minister within the next month or by September at the latest.
1: I think the strongest indications we have is that Keir Starmer will resign, and I think the Labour Party itself will be aiming for a smooth transition and possibly looking to avoid having a kind of open leadership contest.
0: So you don't think Sir Keir Starmer will go straight away? There'll be some sort of timetable set out?
2: Yeah, there's a couple of reasons for that. One is that they're concerned that Andy Burnham, who's just won the Makerfield by-election, hasn't yet really established a team within Westminster. And so there's a sense that he needs to get match fit for taking high office. And so that actually his team actually requires a short period to enable to put their structures in place. Keir Starmer, I think, then that would give him a period of time to kind of sign off on any particular legacy issues he wants to before he steps down as Prime Minister, if that's the way it heads into.
0: Do you think it's wise, though, for the Labour Party to just install Andy Burnham rather than holding a leadership contest?
1: Yeah, look, there's risks around either option. And one of the lessons from the time when Gordon Brown took over the Prime Ministership from Tony Blair was that it was seen as a coronation. And there was an argument actually at the time that probably Gordon Brown should have undergone a leadership contest to stress test some of his ideas and also his suitability at that time to take on be Prime Minister. And so there's an argument here, and I think critics of Andy Burnham saying, well, look, yes, he's won a by-election very well. He's a very successful mayor of Manchester, but we need a leadership contest would stress test his policy agenda, both within the party and also within the public.
0: What can you tell us about his policies?
1: Andy Burnham has been a little bit of a shapeshifter in politics. He's broadly seen as part of the soft left part of the Labour Party. I mean, when he first stood in the leadership contest just over 10 years or so ago, and he was seen very much as sort of part of a new Labour, part of the faction, that sort of Tony Blair and Gordon Brown sort of wing of the party, sort of modernised agenda. But over time, and certainly since he's been mayor of Manchester, he's lent much more into his sort of soft left credentials. And particularly, he's shown a more willingness to use sort of state powers to try and achieve public good. So, of course, I think one of the standout features of his time as Greater Manchester mayor was the redesign of the public transport system there. And I think this shows a sort of a real appetite to probably go further in using the powers of the state. There's already some sectors which are under public ownership, but we would see a much fuller extension and expansion of that, particularly in water and in energy.
0: Labour in the UK, of course, is trying to fend off Nigel Farage's Reform UK party. They managed to beat that party in the Makerfield by-election, as you mentioned. But is Andy Burnham the person to bolster Labour, I guess, in the face of that challenge from Reform UK?
1: I think so. The growing blue tide of reform seems to have been abated by factors other than Andy Burnham and the Labour Party. Firstly, the breakaway restore hard right split sees a further fracturing in the right vote. And then secondly, this is the third by-election that Reform were expected to win, which didn't, and they lost to the Greens, to the Labour Party, and to Plaid Cymru. So in fact, there's a sense that maybe the high watermark of Reform has reached its zenith at the moment. Andy Burnham, he's seen as sort of someone who's authentic, and probably his greatest asset compared to Keir Starmer is he has a kind of probably a far greater oratory range than Starmer has, which probably means he's got a better chance of actually trying to match Nigel Farage's very strident speeches.
0: A lack of charisma has been one of the accusations levelled at Sir Keir. He had a landslide victory in the general election of 2024. What do you think's gone wrong for him?
1: The state of the economy. And then, of course, you know, with legacy of the Ukraine war and then, of course, the Iran war, it's the overall economic state has been an absolute nightmare. Secondly, one of the most sort of damning indictments of Keir Starmer is that there's been a series of policy U-turns, at least five or six, most interestingly around things like the winter fuel payment. And then the third element is that he promised change. That was the name of his manifesto. But of course, that's been incredibly hard to achieve in a very short period of time. And he hasn't really managed to get the kind of runs on the board. And then the final nail in the coffin, of course, the decision made by Keir Starmer to appoint Peter Mandelson as the US ambassador to Donald Trump has, of course, proved fatal to his leadership because of Mandelson's the revelations around his links to Jeffrey Epstein.
0: That's Associate Professor Rob Manwaring from Flinders University. To the conflict in the Middle East now, and a first round of talks between American and Iranian negotiators has finished in Switzerland. Pakistani and Qatari mediators have described the talks as positive and constructive and said encouraging progress has been made. But broadsides from the US president threatened to derail the talks, with the issue of fighting in Lebanon still a major sticking point. Our senior correspondent Barbara Miller has more.
3: The communique from the Pakistani and Qatari mediators strikes a positive note. The joint statement at the conclusion of what it calls the Lake Lucerne Summit says encouraging progress has been made between the US and Iran. That progress includes a roadmap towards reaching a final deal within 60 days and the creation of a high-level committee to oversee the mediation process. There was also agreement on the creation of what the statement calls a deconfliction cell between the parties and the Lebanese Republic to ensure that, as per the Memorandum of Understanding signed last week, all military activities in Lebanon cease. What exactly the deconfliction cell is unclear. Iran's Foreign Minister Saeed Abbas Araghchi said in a social media post that major progress to end the Lebanon war had been made in Switzerland. But he said the first real test would be the deconfliction cell. Iran has consistently made clear that the wider war can only end if the conflict between Israel and Hezbollah in southern Lebanon ceases. The trouble is that neither Israel nor Hezbollah was party to the MOU nor to the Switzerland talks. And since the MOU was signed last week, Israel and Hezbollah have continued to strike one another. Lebanese authorities say close to 50 people have been killed in recent days. Israel's Prime Minister Benjamin Netanyahu says his forces are staying put.
4: We will remain in the security zone in southern Lebanon for as long as necessary to protect the residents of the north, whom we cherish, and all the citizens of the state.
3: And Benjamin Netanyahu has signalled that he is not bound by any agreement between Iran and the US.
5: No matter what happens in the talks, with an agreement, without an agreement, I pledge to you that Iran, as long as I'm prime minister, will never have a nuclear weapon. Never.
3: Lebanon remains a major sticking point in any lasting agreement. The US Vice President J.D. Vance says things are moving in the right direction.
6: We've seen great progress over the last just couple of days in ensuring that the ceasefire holds in Lebanon. These things are always a little bit messy.
3: But the situation is extremely volatile. The US President lashed out at Iran in a social media post as the talks in Switzerland got underway, threatening to bomb them again if they did not rein in what he called their highly paid proxies in Lebanon, Hezbollah. Iran's lead negotiator, Mohammad Bagar Ghalibaf, posted in return, "Don't they think that if their threats had any effect, they wouldn't be in this desperate situation today? No matter how much they talk," he said, "it is we who take action." The war of words briefly threatened to derail the talks in Switzerland, with Iran at one point having reportedly walked out. Later reports suggested their team was continuing to participate through mediators, and the talks did continue into the wee hours. Technical talks are due to carry on for the rest of the week. After more than 3 months of war, and with hugely complex issues unresolved, this is perhaps as good an outcome as anyone might reasonably have hoped for at this early stage. As the US Vice President himself remarked, peace is never easy.
0: Barbara Miller reporting. This is PM. I'm Samantha Donovan. You can hear all our programs live or later on ABC Listen. The The biggest haul of cocaine in Australian history has been seized in Sydney after police discovered nearly 3 tonnes of the drug hidden underground. Several law enforcement agencies were involved in the investigation, which began when 40 kilos of cocaine was discovered floating in waters off the north coast of Queensland. Policing experts say the case is proof of the huge challenge of monitoring the country's remote coastlines. Here's David Sparks.
7: 2.7 tonnes of cocaine is not easy to hide, and on a semi-rural property in Londonderry on Sydney's far western outskirts, investigators were looking for signs of a secret stash.
8: It was a complex hide, so it was concealed underground in plastic tubs, buried underground.
7: Australian Federal Police Commander Stephen Jay.
8: When our investigators from AFB Eastern Command arrived on the scene, they observed a large quantity of disturbed earth right next to this shipping container, so that obviously turned their mind to the fact that there may have been a concealment in the floor there, and that's obviously where they turned their attention.
7: Police alleged 2 men at the scene tried to evade police but were arrested and charged.
8: This is the largest ever cocaine seizure in Australia. Had it reached the Australian community, it would have had an estimated street value conservatively of about $816 million. That's more than $800 million that won't make it into the pockets of organised crime.
7: Commander Jay says another seizure, believed to be from the same shipment, was found in Brisbane, taking the total to more than 3 tonnes. Police will allege this massive shipment of the drug was imported by boat on the North Queensland coast. The AFP, Queensland Police, Border Force and New South Wales Police have been involved in the month-long investigation. It began when police from Mackay responded to reports of a truck fire at the Midge Point boat ramp, about 80 kilometres away. While there, they spotted 40 kilograms of cocaine floating in the water nearby, and the investigation began. Australian Border Force Commander Troy Sokoloff.
9: You know, we have over 13,000 kilometres squared of coastline in Queensland, so criminals are and will test it. But the collaboration we have amongst our law enforcement partners is evident from the outcome you've seen in the previous few weeks.
7: In total, police have charged 8 people so far. They will allege a ship called the MV Wealth was involved in the importation in North Queensland. The vessel's been seized by authorities in the Solomon Islands, but Australian investigators are still determining whether it came to Australia from the Solomon Islands or from another direction, possibly North Asia. Commander Stephen Jay says it's still unclear which organised crime group brought the shipment to Australia.
8: We're not really at a point at this stage to attribute it to any particular organised crime syndicate. I think historically what we have known is that outlaw motorcycle gangs do pose a threat to our country. I think it's fair to say with the size of this importation, it's a significant organised crime syndicate.
7: Duncan McNabb is a crime writer and formerly a detective with New South Wales Police.
10: First reaction to this massive find is that the Australian cocaine market is still booming. One of the world's largest cocaine markets per capita and one of the world's most profitable because the landing prices are about the same as anywhere else in the world, but the street prices, when you've stamped on it and sold it to the various buyers around town, the street prices are very, very high. It is an incredibly profitable business in this country, which is why it is so incredibly popular with gangs.
7: So this was discovered because police were called to a truck on fire just north of Mackay and they saw 40 kilograms of cocaine floating nearby. If it were not for that, I mean, this haul might have gotten through it. You need a bit of luck and it's quite hard to stop this coming in through the coast, isn't it?
10: That's a great challenge for Australia. We have so much coastline, such massive containerisation of a lot of stuff as well. The demand is massive and the risks are relatively low. So it makes Australia a very, very desirable target for people. And this bust is interesting because years ago, the Mexican cartels had a stranglehold on cocaine coming into Australia through their local affiliates, usually outlaw motorcycle gangs and other such gangs. What we're seeing here now is cocaine apparently coming straight from South America via the Pacific route, Solomon Islands and so other such places. And that's an interesting twist. It suggests to me that the Mexican cartels aren't quite the dominant feature they used to be. So I think the cocaine business is pivoting a little bit as well. But on the receiving end of it, the Australian dealers are making so much money. It's just extraordinary.
7: The 2 men arrested on the property in Londonderry in Sydney's West both appeared in court on Saturday and are due to appear again in August.
0: David Sparks. In the wake of the killing of five-year-old Kumanjai little baby in Alice Springs, community leaders are warning that the Northern Territory and federal governments still aren't doing enough to prevent similar cases. They're calling for the better resourcing of child protection services and the improved use of government funding to make life safer for families in town camps and remote communities. Jane Barden reports.
11: 8 weeks since the alleged abduction and murder of five-year-old Kumanjai little baby in an Alice Springs town camp shocked the country. The town's independent MP, Robin Lanley, thinks there still haven't been adequate NT or federal government responses.
12: The town is still trying to make sense of what has happened. We're looking for hope and direction from our leaders. We're looking at changes that might stop this thing from happening again.
11: The NT police said Kumanjai's mother, visiting Alice Springs from her remote community, put her daughter to bed at a town camp house where people were drinking before the child went missing. Robin Lamley wants an audit of federal and NT government spending, saying for many years living conditions and safety in town camps and surrounding remote communities don't appear to have improved.
12: Particularly in the Aboriginal welfare space and housing space, where is the money going?
11: Federal Indigenous Australians Minister Mulindiri McCarthy is rejecting calls for an audit. She says her government's response, the continued rollout of $250 million in federal funds allocated 3 years ago to tackle crime, dysfunction and poverty in Alice Springs, is helping.
13: We're supporting community safety through youth engagement and the diversion programs, and we've been strengthening the family and domestic violence services. We've built more emergency accommodation for women and children in Alice Springs.
11: Graeme Smith, an Alice Springs native title holder and governance officer at the local Liratipper Corporation, which runs federally funded rough sleeper outreach programs, says a lot of the government money isn't making an impact. He says years of underinvestment in remote community housing and health is forcing people to crowd unsafely into town camps.
14: When they come to Alice Springs, there are some families that get into trouble because they're here for appointments and they've had nowhere to stay.
11: He says in particular, prisoners are often released into Alice Springs with no means to get back to remote communities where they come from.
14: What is the process when someone gets released from prison? Do they just get thrown out on the street, as we know? Do they get returned back to country?
11: The NT Corrections Department says while prisoners don't automatically get transport assistance, it helps them engage with local organisations to get back to their home communities. The NT government's key response to Kumanjai's death has been to reiterate that it's changing its child protection laws to prioritise child safety over trying to keep Aboriginal kids with Indigenous carers. It's also investigating whether its Child Protection Department failed to respond to concerns about the five-year-old after issues about her had been reported to it in the past. Graeme Smith thinks changing the NT's laws to potentially remove more Indigenous kids won't improve safety, and instead more investment in family support programs is needed.
14: It's the wraparound services of these families that need to start working.
11: Robin Lamley thinks the Child Protection Department, which has been found to be under-resourced and overloaded by independent inquiries over decades, urgently needs more money.
12: Because like in the case of Kumanjai little baby, perhaps she was identified as being at risk, but something happened and she fell through the cracks.
11: Alice Springs Indigenous leader and chief executive of the children's advocacy body SNAKE, Catherine Little, also thinks more child protection resources rather than legal changes are needed.
15: It is a department and workforce that has been under incredible pressure for a very long time. It cannot respond to the need in community.
11: Asked if it will provide more child protection resources, the NT government said it won't preempt the outcome of its review into Kumanjai's case. Mulindiri McCarthy isn't offering any further federal funds at this stage.
13: But I am very aware of the fact that this review is currently underway and certainly watching that.
11: Robin Lamley is calling on both governments to look at how they can use their resources differently to get better outcomes.
12: We've got to stop somewhere and make changes, make significant changes, or in another 20 years' time we'll be telling the same story.
0: Alice Springs Independent MP Robin Lamley talking to Jane Bardon. Thanks for joining me for PM. I'm Samantha Donovan. The podcast of the full program is available on ABC Listen. And that's where you'll find ABC News Daily with Sam Hawley each weekday morning too. The latest episode looking at how technology is changing the Ukraine war. Good night.

0: ABC News, good evening, I'm Ashley Barraclough. The federal government is being urged to consider completely removing the fuel excise discount on petrol as it winds back the cost-saving measure. The current 32 cents per litre discount for petrol and diesel will drop to 16 cents from July 1st before being scrapped a month later. The measure was introduced to protect people from price shocks sparked by the US and Israeli war against Iran. Dr. Lurian De Mello from Macquarie University says at this point there's a good argument that the discount on petrol can be removed altogether.
1: Plenty of supply. The prices have come down dramatically up to a level where it's less than, you know, what it was before the war started. So I was kind of surprised they took it off the petrol as well, because I think at the end of the day it's taxpayers' money and, you know, it's quite okay to put the tax back on petrol but not diesel.
0: Overseas, there's wide speculation Britain's Prime Minister Keir Starmer could today set out a timetable for his departure and usher in an orderly transfer of power to his rival Andy Burnham, paving the way for Britain's seventh leader in a decade. Eliza Getsy has more.
2: Less than 2 years after Sir Keir Starmer won a landslide election victory that promised to end Britain's chaotic politics, one Reuters source now says he spent the weekend considering whether to step aside or fight a leadership contest. The threat to Mr. Starmer, which has been building for months, spiked on Friday when the Greater Manchester Mayor, Andy Burnham, decisively won a by-election to return to Westminster, beating a candidate from Nigel Farage's Reform UK party, which has led national opinion polls. He's being seen by Labour lawmakers as the man who could turn around the luck of a party that's lost support under Mr. Starmer, whose popularity ratings have sunk to the lowest for any British leader.
0: The death toll continues to rise amid the Ebola outbreak in the Democratic Republic of Congo. The government there says confirmed Ebola cases in the country have risen to 1,003, including 254 deaths. That's up from 956 cases and 247 deaths just a day earlier. Back home, a Tasmanian wildlife sanctuary says it's begun taking precautionary measures to prepare for bird flu if it arrives in the state. A second bird has now tested positive for the deadly H5 strain after it was discovered in Western Australia's Great Southern region. Craig Webb from Raptor Refuge in southern Tasmania says the sanctuary has an extensive bird flu plan. Mr. Webb told 936 ABC Hobart it's put in place stage one.
3: We've been taking roosters to feed our resident eagles for a number of years, so we've canned that. We're not accepting roosters anymore. So that's one thing that's happened today that certainly is going to upset a few people.
0: Master Builders Tasmania says a new program aimed at employing more women in the construction industry will help address workforce shortages. Retain Her provides practical tools and training modules to businesses on how they can make the workplace more friendly for women. Master Builders says the state needs an extra 40,000 construction workers by 2033 if it wants to build Tasmania's infrastructure pipeline. Chief Executive Jenna Carney says the program will help more women join the industry.
4: So it's about having amenities that are suitable for both men and women on site. It's about getting the PPE that fits, but then also respect in the workplace, respect that signals to women that you're here, you're welcome here, and you belong here.
0: To sport, two new players have signed with the Tasmania Devils for the remainder of the VFL season. Aidan Begg is a former Collingwood-listed ruckman who the Devils say brings experience and size to the ruck division after a strong season with North Ringwood in Victoria. Patrick Walker was drafted by North Melbourne in the 2020 rookie draft and currently plays with North Hobart. The Devils say he has a strong ability to impact games from defence, midfield and attack. The two players replace Jackson Artemis and Max Mapley, who left the club in the AFL's mid-season rookie draft. Tasmania's weather, there's a strong wind warning for the southeast, southwest and central west coasts. For the state tomorrow, showers statewide, more frequent about the west. Showers easing and contracting to the north during the afternoon and evening. West to northwesterly winds shifting south to southwesterly during the morning and afternoon. For the population centres tomorrow, Burnie and Devonport, 15 degrees and a shower or two. Launceston, 14 and a shower or two. And Hobart, 11 and showers easing. It's currently 11 degrees in Burnie, 8 in Devonport, 7 in Launceston and 9 in Hobart. ABC News.
5: Evenings on 936 ABC Hobart and ABC Northern Tasmania. I'm Helen Shield. The British Prime Minister Keir Starmer is announcing his resignation now. I'll take you live to his speech outside 10 Downing Street.
6: By the summer recess. In the case of a contest, this will ensure a new leader is in place before Parliament returns in September. I will remain in post as Prime Minister until the contest is complete. And I will do everything I can to ensure an orderly handover of power. I will also give my successor my full and unequivocal support, knowing that they will inherit a Britain that is far stronger and fairer than the one I inherited 2 years ago, better prepared for the challenges ahead, and better able to ensure the Labour Party secures a second term in office. I want to thank all of those friends and colleagues who have been at my side for these past 6 years or so, for their incredible commitment, service and support. I want to thank the brilliant Number 10 staff and our country's extraordinary civil service who dedicate their lives to public service. And when I leave the biggest job in the country, I shall spend more time on the most important job, being the best husband I can to my fantastic wife, Vic, who has been a rock by my side through good times and bad, and being the best dad I can to my beautiful children, who are my pride and my joy. Thank you very much.
5: British Prime Minister Keir Starmer has announced his resignation just now. He says the question my party is asking now is whether I'm best placed to lead us into the next general election. I have heard the answer to that question. I accept that answer with good grace. And he says he has put his country first, and that is why he will resign as leader of the Labour Party. He says he's told King Charles about his decision this morning. If you want to follow more of that, ABC News Channel on your TV, Channel 24, you can hear more, and there'll be another update in the ABC News at 7, right here on the radio.

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4: Big news out of the UK with the British Prime Minister announcing his resignation. More about that in the ABC News at 7. More quiz action from me as well. Monday, 7:05 p.m. Once those final words updating the weather at the end of the ABC News bulletin have been uttered, then it is on. It is quiz time. I'll pull the cord on the two-stroke mower of what is a nightly game from me. You can call. We'll have a chat. Then I'll ask you a quiz question. And if you give me the right answer, I'll ask you another one. Give me a right answer for that one, I'll ask you another one. And so on we'll go until someone is the last one standing with the final correct answer before the ABC News at 8 o'clock, and we'll win a prize for that. In the meantime, I don't know how ice hockey players are feeling about all the new ice hockey fans who've discovered the game, not for its skill, its fast pace and its historic rivalries, but, you know, for a particular story called Heated Rivalry. However, the USA and Canada, which, yes, both teams featuring in that series and both with an incredible history in the sport, they will be in Tassie in a matter of days playing a series here, which is not only a coup for audiences, but having that Olympic-sized rink set up after 4 years of not having a rink at all is big news for people who loved the game before it got steamy on a streaming service. You know, one of those local hockey lovers next on Evenings.

0: Mental as anything, rock and roll music on evenings on 936 ABC Hobart and ABC Northern Tasmania. I'm Helen Shield. There's another week, and importantly, another weekend left of public skating at the temporary ice rink at the Deck. But once that's done, the action's not over, because then it will go from being a public rink to being the scene for an ice hockey series between Team Canada and Team USA. And that is the gold and silver medal teams from the Winter Olympics this year. So for time on the ice and for meeting some heroes, I'm guessing this is a good moment to be an ice hockey player here after a tough few years. Dan Toohey is the Vice President of Ice Hockey Taz. Hello, Dan.
1: Hi, thanks for having me.
0: All right, pleasure. Is it also kind of bittersweet getting a taste of having a rink again and then having it snatched away?
1: Yeah, like I think everyone was pretty giddy when we got back on there for the first time and got to experience being on the ice and playing with our friends again and rekindling our love of the sport. But knowing that it was pretty fleeting is it's a tough pill to swallow because we've sort of got the taste for it again now.
0: What is the rink like to skate on?
1: Well, for me, it's the first time I've ever skated on a full-size proper rink, so it was pretty amazing. The Glenorchy Ice Rink did its best, but it definitely was showing its age by the end. So it was pretty incredible, yeah.
0: Right. In the meantime, have you had to travel if you want to play on ice?
1: Yeah, a lot of people have had to travel to participate in like ice tournaments and various things of that nature or training camps or things if they're interested. But it is like very expensive to do anything interstate, and ice hockey is a fairly expensive sport to begin with, so it's not accessible for a lot of people. But we have made the transition to inline hockey. Some of us played anyway, but a lot of people have continued by playing inline hockey just because it's not feasible to go anywhere else to play the sport.
0: How similar are the two games?
1: The rules are very similar. Ice hockey has a little bit more argy-bargy, which people that have seen it may enjoy and have noticed about that. Mm-hmm. Not that there's not a little bit of contact in inline. The numbers of players are a little bit different. It's 4 players for inline and 5 players for ice hockey. And the puck and the goals are a little bit different, but broadly, if you understand one, you understand the other, and they're still a lot of fun. But yeah, nothing beats being on the ice.
0: Do you miss that extra level of biffo about the ice game now that you're on skates?
1: I play as a goalie, so I was normally a little bystander to it and got to observe it and just have really good seats for watching. So I miss it from the spectator point of view, yeah, for sure.
0: Man, what a perilous position to play in. What sort of speeds do those pucks come at you?
1: There's a couple of players down here who can really get a little bit of salt and pepper on it. But I think if you look at the professional players, they're going upwards of 105 miles an hour, so 160 plus Ks, which is reasonably quick.
0: Right. I don't know if a cat would have the reflexes for that. That's incredible.
1: Oh, it's all about trigonometry and just being in the right position, really.
0: Right. More maths than reflexes. Yeah.
1: Yeah, I think so. Bit of a chess match.
0: This is Dan Toohey, who's the Vice President at Ice Hockey Taz on evenings on 936 ABC Hobart and ABC Northern Tasmania. Speaking of people who can hit it at 160 kilometres an hour, what is this series coming up?
1: The USA-Canada series is pretty exciting, yeah. Lots of representatives from the USA and Canada, professional players are coming down to put on three exhibition matches now. They sold out the first two, and it's going to be really exciting to see some pros go at it representing their countries.
0: Yeah, this is gold and silver medalists from the Winter Olympics just gone. Have you seen a game of that level before?
1: I've travelled to the USA and I was very lucky to catch a few games while I was over there and in Canada. And I have seen a few games in Melbourne. So, yes, I have seen something of this level before and there's absolutely nothing like it.
0: Right. What do you remember of the sensory experience it was to be there in person for the first time at a game like that?
1: The speed is probably the standout thing. Watching it on TV, it's a very quick game to watch on TV. It's hard to keep up with, but although it looks fast, you don't really get the true sense of just how much speed these people have when they're flying about the place and how fast everything happens. And it's hard to keep track of on the TV, but even though it's quicker in real life, you can really get immersed in the game and feel what's going on. So it's very exciting.
0: How good are the sounds of an ice hockey game at that level?
1: Oh, there's nothing like the sound of a puck rocketing off the post. That ping is like one of the most exciting parts of the game. And yeah, when they smash into the boards and bits like that, it's a pretty good feast for the senses.
0: Yeah. The scrape on the ice, the hitting each other at that kind of pace, like that, it sounds like a sensory explosion, to be honest.
1: Yeah, I think everyone that's going, if they haven't seen it before, will have a great time. It's certainly not like any other sport that you could go and see live.
0: What do you think the last month has demonstrated about the business case for an ice rink again in Tassie?
1: I think that everyone who's been there has, you know, sort of really felt that the business case is strong, because every time I've been there, which is a few times now, there's heaps of people around. We were, as the Ice Hockey Tasmania members, on the pre-sale for the tickets to the USA-Canada game, and we were all on our phones at the minute that they went on sale, and it was really hard to get tickets. They sold out that quickly, had to add another event for that. And I think it shows that, as well as our community sort of booking up every spare minute of time, we can

0: get on the rink, that there's support from the community, support from recreational skaters, and support from athletes as well, like really strong support across the board.
1: And what does it mean to you that there is that broader support for ice sport?
0: I think it's really validating. It's been a long and unfruitful campaign to try and get an ice rink re-established in Tasmania. And every time there's been, I guess, a sniff of it with the initial smaller rink that Shiver put on last year and now the full-size rink, the support has been really across the board from everyone, and it sort of gives you a little bit more steam to keep up the campaign, and hopefully can get something more permanent down here very soon.
1: Do you think the solution will be a public or private sector one for this state?
0: I would not want to speculate on what the best solution is, but what has been talked about is some sort of partnership between the private and public sector. And the state government has a business case which lays out all of those options, and I think there's many valid ones in there, and it would really come down to just prevailing factors at the time. But I think the overwhelming message that has been received from the community and from the feasibility studies that have been done is that it is a successful and a viable proposition, and that it would be a really big boon to all people in Tasmania.
1: Mm. Dan Toohey, thank you. Hope you get some more good skates in and have a ball watching the series.
0: Yes, will do. Thank you very much.
1: Dan Toohey, Vice President at Ice Hockey Tasmania. On evenings on 936 ABC Hobart and ABC Northern Tasmania, if you haven't caught the news, the British Prime Minister Keir Starmer has resigned as the leader of the Labour Party and as Prime Minister of the country. He will stay in place until a replacement has been found. More details in the ABC News at 7.
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1: The 9th of July, Labor MPs who want the now outgoing British Prime Minister's role can start nominating, and then he wants an orderly transition of leadership with a new PM in place when Parliament resumes in September at the end of the summer recess. That's the latest. There'll be more breakdown shortly. Martika, right now, and Love Thy Will Be Done.

0: Matika, Love Thy Will Be Done on evenings on 936 ABC Hobart and ABC Northern Tasmania. Story and audio has gone up today from someone Mel Bush had on Saturday mornings on the weekend who's been running a scam self-defence workshop. Kevin O'Flaherty is the everyday technologist wanting to dispel the idea that only older and vulnerable people are the ones who get scammed, and that if you are younger and feel pretty savvy, then not thinking you're at risk can be a different kind of vulnerability again.
1: There's a lot coming at people nowadays. There's a lot online, and people are just suffering from safety fatigue with having to have so much onus on them as an individual to protect themselves. And you usually get tripped up. That's your vulnerability. You're busy. You're time poor. Mm-hmm. You've missed something. Not you're stupid. Not at all. These people are very clever, and you've been a victim of crime. And if we share it with people and they know it's more real and it's likely to happen, then maybe we'll step that up and actually get better awareness out there.
2: And you say that you should open an email in the way that you would open a door.
1: I think a lot of people think IT is magic and it's unseen. So I do a lot.
2: I've always thought it was a bit of magic. I haven't really understood a whole lot about it, as the tech team here will tell you.
1: That's why I compare everything to something in the real world, because when some people don't see it, they just don't. They can't hang their ideas on anything. Mm. It just feels like a big mess of clothes on the floor. Like, and I like to hang it up in a wardrobe for people in kind of clear thinking ways. So, yeah, I always say open your email or text messages like you'd open your front door.
0: 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Mel Bush from Saturday morning with Kevin O'Flaherty, the everyday technologist.
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0: Yeah, look, if you've accidentally got the radio on right now, you've jump back in the car after someone's borrowed it and they've left it on this odd station. You're not entirely sure what's going on. Hello, my name's Helen Shield. This is, those stations you just heard. We're hanging out together statewide here, and Monday, Tuesday, Wednesday nights between the

0: ABC News at 7 and then the next bulletin at 8. It's just quiz questions and chats. That's what's on the way. There are multiple ways you can be involved. One is in the privacy of whatever your listening space is there. Or you can level it up and ring and play for real on 1-300-222-936. Either way, I'd love you to be part of it. And I will give you the first question right at the end of this update in the ABC News at 7.
1: When our leaders speak...
2: This was disrespectful. Breaches the trust of members of the committee I chair.
1: When you need to know...
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0: ABC News, good evening. I'm Ashley Barraclough. Sir Keir Starmer has announced he will resign as British Prime Minister. It comes after his rival, Greater Manchester Mayor Andy Burnham, decisively won a by-election last week to return to Westminster, beating a candidate from Nigel Farage's popular Reform UK party. Mr. Burnham was widely expected to challenge Mr. Starmer for the leadership of the Labour Party. Since winning office in July 2024, Sir Keir's popularity has plunged, prompting several senior cabinet ministers to tell him to go over the weekend. Speaking outside No. 10 Downing Street a short time ago, Sir Keir has said he will remain Prime Minister until his successor is chosen. Back home, some experts say Australia is losing the war on cocaine, with the country remaining the highest consumer of the drug per capita in the world. Authorities say they're still unsure who's behind Australia's largest ever cocaine import, where nearly 3 tonnes of the drug were found stashed under shipping containers at Londonderry in Sydney's west last Friday. Duncan McNabb is a former New South Wales detective, and he says the police are doing well, but more is needed.
1: Increasing searches of containerised shipping would be extraordinarily helpful. It's not an easy task. It requires really good intelligence, not only Australia-wide, but also internationally as well, so we can track these shipments from where they start until they get here. It's a battle. I don't think we're winning, and God knows we've been fighting it for a lot of years.
0: Tasmania Police says one person is in a critical condition and another is injured after a serious crash in the state south this afternoon. Police say a collision between a bus and a petrol-powered bike took place on Derwent Terrace in New Norfolk around 4 o'clock this afternoon. 2 people were on the bike and both are receiving medical attention, while the bus driver is not physically injured. Any witnesses are urged to contact Tasmania Police, which is investigating the crash. A legal expert says preventing the 3D printing of guns isn't as easy as configuring printers not to do so. Earlier today, Tasmania Police charged a man in the state's northwest after finding a stash of 3D printed firearms and firearm parts at a home. Andrew Hemming, an associate professor of law at the University of Southern Queensland, told 936 ABC Hobart the versatility of how 3D printers are used means controlling them is difficult.
2: There are the hybrid guns as well, that you might manufacture a few of these parts from the 3D printer, but you've also maybe got hold of a decommissioned weapon and you're still using parts of that. So you're manufacturing the bits you're missing. So that's another wrinkle, if you like, in this whole exercise.
0: A company advertising education and migration advice to international students in Australia is being accused of taking their money without delivering services. Madeline Rojan has the story.
3: Miftah Uddin migrated to Australia in 2023 after working at a solar panel company he wanted to study again and approached an agent at Future Care Education and Migration for help applying for a student visa. Despite paying the agent thousands of dollars, he never got his visa.
4: I had sleepless nights. I couldn't sleep thinking like what would happen.
3: 3 other clients of Future Care have contacted the ABC with similar stories. While they said they were given assurances by Future Care about the agent, Future Care says the matter is a personal one between them and the agent, and that the agent was part of a separate offshore entity.
0: In the AFL, Saints ruckman Tom De Koning has a punctured lung after a crunching hit in yesterday's loss to the Western Bulldogs. Scans confirmed he also has 2 broken ribs, with the club to seek further specialist advice in the coming days. Teammate Jack Sinclair has avoided an Achilles injury, with scans revealing he has a high-grade calf injury. The co-captain's expected to miss an extended period of time. Tasmania's weather, there's a strong wind warning for the southeast, southwest and central west coasts. For the state tomorrow, showers statewide, more frequent about the west, showers easing and contracting to the north during the afternoon and evening. West to northwesterly winds shifting south to southwesterly during the morning and afternoon. For the population centres tomorrow, Burnie and Devonport, 15 degrees and a shower or two, Launceston, 14 and a shower or two, and Hobart, 11 and showers easing. It's currently 11 degrees in Burnie, 9 in Devonport, 7 in Launceston and 9 in Hobart. 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
10: Today's the World Day for Dromedary and Bactrian and all the kinds of which long endurance animals known as the ships of the desert. Not a rhetorical question. The first quiz question for tonight, 1-300-222-936. If you know the answer to that, it's all it takes to be part of a quiz on Evenings here. If you haven't heard one before, you ring up on 1-300-222-936. Run screaming into the seas of the post-solstice new dawn in quiz form. You know, this is the first quiz of the first day of the next loop towards the sun. The darkest night is over. If dawn is breaking on your quiz career right now, then come at me. I'd love for you to be part of this. And I do take suggestions about what it should be called each night. Andrew in Lindisfarne, it's his idea, which has been drawn from the handy suggestion box tonight. So we're playing Quizactly, the quiz on Evenings. And I need to know, it's the World Day for Dromedary and Bactrian and all the kinds of which long-endurance animals, also dubbed the ships of the desert. 1-300-222-936. There's always another question I ask just to chat about, but I'd like to bounce it off the back of the answer to this first question. So if you know the answer to this, you know what I'm also going to ask you about in the chatty question. And I'd love you to call and be part of this. If you'd like to get it underway for the week, then jump in. It's an extra layer of community service to your quiz-loving brethren who do not call in, who just want to start pumping out the answers, if you step in and get it rolling for real. So standing by for a second, because Kira in Cooee is ready and willing to play that role tonight. Hello, Kira.
11: Hello.
10: Hey. Kira, I'm going to ask you this quiz question straight away, if that's all right, because I'd like to ask you a chatty question directly related to the answer.
11: Mm-hmm.
10: All right. So it's the World Day for Dromedary and Bactrian and all the kinds of which long-endurance animals?
11: That would be camel.
12: Well done.
10: Yes. Yes, indeed. And have you, I would like to know, ridden a camel?
11: I haven't. No, not at all.
10: Have you seen one in person?
11: I have. I think they're quite beautiful.
10: Those eyelashes.
11: Gorgeous.
10: Mm. We should all be able to get mascara that effective. Where did you see
11: People
10: them?
11: Pay a lot of money.
10: Yeah.
11: I've seen them in Queensland.
10: Hmm. Whereabouts? Were you actually out in the desert at the time?
11: No, not at all. There was a farm just outside of Gympie and they were milking and making cheese.
10: Really? Oh, so did you get to try camel cheese?
11: I didn't. I wasn't game enough.
10: Game might have been the key word there. That could have really been the descriptor of the flavour as well. I went to the Birdsville Bakery, if you know where Birdsville is, near where Queensland and New South Wales and South Australia meet. And they famously have camel pies in the bakery there. But I went to go to the bakery and there was a camel tied up out the front, Kira.
11: Oh, my goodness.
10: Yeah.
11: Did you say hello?
10: I did, and I felt kind of bad for her. I'm like, oh, I hope you can't recognise the smell. But I didn't eat a camel pie after that.
11: Mm. No, you know them then, don't you?
10: And she was a pet. She wasn't there to be harvested.
11: Oh, that's good.
10: Yeah,
11: that's
10: good. Kira, may I ask you another quiz question?
11: Sure.
10: Thank you. Tasmaniana is your next category. To commemorate what? with thousands of naked people running into Tim Tumili Minanya River Derwent at dawn today.
11: I think it was the winter solstice.
10: Mm-hmm.
12: Loving it, dude.
10: I would also have accepted the end of Dark Mofo Festival, but yes.
11: Yes, that was my other option.
10: Well, A or B, but you knew them both, so C, I suppose. Where are you off to this evening?
11: I'm just heading home from a lovely yoga session.
10: Oh, quiz and yoga. That sounds like a very well-balanced evening.
11: Well, I feel like I am the light. That was part of the yoga session. So hopefully I'm tapping into the light of the universe.
10: Flexing body and mind, Kira. That's got to be healthy. You're the New Year model of how we should all be acting. Your next category is entertainment. Mm-hmm. This is Kira. She is the light in Kui. Throw on 1-300-222-936 to play Quizactly, as named by Andrew in Lindisfarne. Here we go. Which band retold Shakespeare in a song which opens, "A love-struck Romeo sang the streets a serenade"? Remember, the Miff Warhurst Spicks and Specks School of...
11: I know. Yeah,
10: if in doubt, sing it out. A love-struck Romeo sang the streets a serenade.
11: I don't know the words to it. That's the problem.
10: Which band? I'm so pleased to hear you using an indicator. That's a really underappreciated skill around here.
11: It was a roundabout.
10: Were you indicating off the roundabout as well, Kira?
11: I was.
10: Oh. Yes. That's the music I want to hear, never mind the song.
11: Look, I'm just going to have a guess and say something along the lines of Bruce Springsteen.
10: Oh, decent guess. Similar genre. I think there'd be plenty of people with both in the music collection, but no, I can't pay that one. Worthwhile to rule it out.
12: Nobody, nope, nope, nope.
10: Congratulations on an evening admirably spent with yoga and a quiz and the use of an indicator. We love Kira and Kui. This is Evenings, 936 ABC Hobart and ABC Northern Tasmania. Is this your moment to jump in to tonight's quiz, which is called Quizactly, a name suggested by Andrew in Lindisfarne? I like to change the name of it each night. I have a suggestion box if you'd like to add a title in. But the game stays the same. So various categories, like having to get the different colours on a trivia board game. But you ring up to play this one. 1-300-222-936.
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10: This is Evenings. I'm Helen Shield. I'd love you to be part of what is a nightly quiz, Monday, Tuesday, Wednesday nights, and once the footy's over, it'll be Thursdays as well. But for tonight alone, it is called Quizactly, my answer to the weather photos on the TV news, where people can send me in a name for the quiz. Tonight's is from Andrew in Lindisfarne, and it is the glorious sunrise of Quizactly tonight. Would you like to get in on this? 1-300-222-936. Milty in Mowbray. Milty, have you ever ridden a camel?
14: Oh, I have actually, yeah.
10: Yeah, how was it?
14: Yeah, it was all right, I think, from memory. Mm. Yeah, it was a long time ago. It was about 30 years ago.
10: Yeah, where were you?
14: It was on Bruny Island.

0: Now, I do not know of a time there were camels on Bruny Island. Well, what the hell was going on, Melty?
1: Come on, no, that's where it was. No, this is, I'm talking 30 years ago.
0: Yeah. What were the camels doing 30 years ago on Bruny?
1: They were doing walking me on a track around the sand dunes and stuff.
0: Really? So they lived there? They weren't just visiting?
1: No, someone had a camel tour guide thingy do like around the sand dunes.
0: Yeah,
1: wow. It was pretty cool. I'm pretty sure it was on Bruny. Oh. I'm pretty sure.
0: Well, look, somebody will be able to confirm or deny.
1: Well, that's all right. I'm pretty sure it was.
0: It's a hell of a hallucination if it didn't happen, Milty.
1: I'll give them a lot of time.
0: And there were sand dunes and a camel was there.
1: No, it was. No, it's no, true things.
0: Yeah.
1: No,
0: I believe you. Do you remember the sensation of getting on the saddle and then camel puts front legs up and you are?
1: Because they got down.
0: Yeah.
1: They got down, I think they put their front ones down and then their back and then, yeah. But they got up with their front ones maybe, I don't know.
0: And you're on a real angle before they put the back legs up.
1: Yes, yeah, but I might have said a couple of poo words, but yeah.
0: A couple of poo words, thank you. I'll hug that to myself as tonight goes on. Up to an entertainment question at this point, Milty. Which band retold Shakespeare in a song which opens, a love-struck Romeo sang the streets a serenade?
1: Be Dire Straits.
2: You are so right.
0: Yes, I've wheeled out Joel Reinberger to tell you if you're right or wrong tonight from Afternoons on the ABC here. Yes! Spot on, Milty.
1: Movies?
0: Have you heard the Indigo Girls cover of that song?
1: No, I don't have. No, I wouldn't have.
0: Also good. Also good.
1: What year are them?
0: They had a couple of big hits in the 90s. I'm going to say mid to late 90s.
1: Yeah, right, yeah.
0: Yeah.
1: I probably heard it then, but yeah.
0: Not bad. A worthy retelling, worthy contribution to the canon, you know?
1: Hey, can I just say good day to me mate Rob and Helen?
0: Yeah, what's he up to?
1: Rob, well, he came around Saturday and burned all me wood. And he actually gave me some wood back tonight, so I'm having a fire now outside.
0: How did he burn all your wood?
1: Oh, he came around and I had some wood and then I wasn't going to have a fire because I knew it was going to be cold Sunday morning.
0: Yeah.
1: And because I get up early, so I was going to have a fire while it's still dark and be nice, but I couldn't because Rob burned all my wood. But that was all right. Anyway, he gave me some wood tonight, and I've got a fire going, and it's very cold.
0: There is an art to building a fire which is not going to burn an excess amount of wood, isn't it? Do you feel like Rob's lacking that skill?
1: No, it's all good. He's a good bloke. He's a champion.
0: Yeah,
1: okay. That's his wife.
0: And how desperate.
1: And her name is exceptionally good too, because her name is Helen.
0: Hey, Robin Helen. And was it dire enough that he came with a couple of like plastic bags of wood from the servo?
1: No, went and got it. Oh. He went and cut it up and got it all good. Yeah, he's a winner.
0: Not city slicker wood.
1: No, it's good bushwood, yeah.
0: Food question for you next, Melty.
1: Look out.
0: Oyster, enoki, and chanterelles are all types of what?
1: I'd say seafood.
0: No, but that was my trick. And my cruelty has foiled you, sir.
2: Nope.
0: And thus, Joel will send you on your way tonight, Milty and Mowbray, and your mate Rob, and the lovely Helen. May your fires be cosy and just quietly flicker away and not burn through too much of your wood. On evenings on 936 ABC Hobart and ABC Northern Tasmania. First quiz of the week, and it's called Quizactly, as named by Andrew and Lindisfarne. Would you like to play? At 1-300-222-936, if you'd like to get through and have a crack at this. Now, if it's the first time you've called and you'd like me to be a little bit gentler with you,

0: than I am with, say, Milty, then you can let me know that. But otherwise, just talk camels with me. Let me ask you some quiz questions and let's get this rolling on. All you need to know is when you get a question right, I'll ask you another one. That keeps going until you either get one wrong or you're the last person with a correct answer before the news at 8 and you win a prize. A couple of other ways you might pick one up along the way. But apart from that, I don't mind a brains trust. If you've got somebody else in the background yelling answers out, fine by me. But don't use a search engine. That is cheating and it's just not very fun to listen to, really. Phil is in St. Leonard's tonight. G'day, Phil.
1: How you going?
0: Hey, not too shabby, thank you. Have you ever ridden a camel?
1: No.
0: Mm-hmm.
1: I've ridden an elephant.
0: Wow, okay. Wow. Where was your elephant?
1: Over in India.
0: So an Indian elephant, one might assume.
1: An Indian elephant, yes.
0: Aren't they just magnificent?
1: They are so gentle.
0: I haven't ridden one, but I've sort of...
1: For a large creature, they're so gentle.
0: Yes. Oh. Have you seen a camel in person?
1: Yeah, I have, but I haven't ridden one, though.
0: Okay. Sounds like you're a lot less impressed by a camel than you were by an elephant.
1: Yeah, exactly.
0: Right. What was it the camel was lacking in comparison to your elephant experience?
1: It was slobbery.
0: It smelt. Isn't that funny? Because I've been slobbered on by an elephant and not by a camel. So
1: lucky
0: much
1: you.
0: Slobber. Oh, my. Yeah, it was one of the greatest experiences of my life. And I was covered in a lot of red dirt muck at the end and loved every second of it. Mm.
1: Was it a one hump or a two hump camel?
0: I rode a two hump camel, but I got slobbered on by two Indian elephants.
1: Oh, right.
0: Yeah, haven't ridden an elephant, but I have been slobbered on by a couple of them. I'm trying to think if there's any slobber I've been less, you know, unhappy about being covered in. And I don't think there is. I'll go number one slobber of my life, elephant.
1: Right.
0: Yeah.
1: Elephant.
0: What would be the number one slobber of your life, Phil? Don't tell me. Don't answer that question. I didn't know how it sounded until it was out of my mouth.
1: No, that's fine.
0: Yeah.
1: My son, when he was sick. When he was sick, he really didn't slobber, but he vomited over my beard.
0: Oh,
1: that was horrible.
0: Yeah, but you loved him so much, you don't mind.
1: Oh, I bring it up, but he can't remember because he was so small.
0: You bring it up. He brought it up.
1: Yeah, he brought it up.
0: By the litre. Oh, great. How many times did you wash your beard before you couldn't smell it anymore, Phil?
1: I cut it very short and washed it. I must admit.
0: That's a great solution. Just cut it off. There's no redeeming that beard. Just cut it off. Right.
1: Just cut it off.
0: Food question for you. Oyster, enoki and chanterelles are all types of what?
1: Would it be mushrooms?
0: Yes.
2: Yes.
1: Oh, yeah.
0: With all the enthusiasm Joel Reinberger could throw your way for that one, Phil, in St. Leonard's.
1: Yeah.
0: Well done. Well done. How old is your vomiting baby now?
1: 26.
0: Mm-hmm. Great. I like that. I like that you still hassle him about that, though.
1: Yeah. I let him live that down.
0: Good. Good. I have a young friend who is 3, who, when she was a few weeks old, vomited on a friend of ours so vigorously, and friend was wearing a boiler suit at the time, and it just, it went all the way down her front as far as her undies. So she had milk vomit in her undies from that experience.
1: And it would have smelled terrible.
0: Rank. So you better believe at that 3-year-old's 21st, that story is going to be told.
1: That's really good. That's clever.
0: Yeah, that's the rules. Phil is in St. Leonard's and is through on 1-300-222-936. Tasmaniana is your next category. Phil, which town is the place you can catch a ferry to Maria Island?
1: would be... starts with T.
0: Yes.
1: What's it called?
0: Yeah, that one. Is your co-pilot there any use?
1: Oh, no. She's gone. She's left the car running.
0: I love a bit of driveway quizzing.
1: It is called... Oh, I can see it. I can't say
0: Do you know once somebody's neighbour came and jumped in the car because the neighbour had the radio on and went, yeah. Oh, that's Phil in St Leonard's. Oh, look, he's on his phone in the car in the driveway. And neighbour went and genuinely jumped in the car and joined in on the quiz. I thought, oh, I didn't know these two were married. No, neighbours. No, that's not doing it for you. Picture the fish and chips you're eating, Phil. See if that helps.
1: There's a fish and chip shop there as well.
0: Yeah.
1: And there's a jetty with the boat.
0: Yes.
1: And it just won't come to me.
0: All right. Well, on the upside, you get to go and be warm.
1: Yeah.
0: There's no complaining about that. It's win-win. You either get to stay in the car in the cold and quiz with me or go inside and be warm and comfortable and eat some tea. Phil, thank you for playing.
2: No.
0: Joel's not paying that one. Good job. 1-300-222-936 if you would like to pick up where Phil has left off. If you were just yelling that town name louder and louder levels, then it's a sign that you should call. If you're using ABC Listen, then you can just touch call within that. You don't have to close it and dial. But if you do, 1-300-222-936. Neaty is in Newnham. Good evening, Neaty. Have you ridden a camel in your time? Hello.
3: Hello. Yes, I have.
0: Tell me of your camel riding experience. What happened?
3: It was at a school fete. When I was very young.
0: Same. What a strange thing to turn up to the school fete and suddenly climb on a camel.
3: Yeah. there was a lot of people doing it. But, yeah it was primary school fete and there was camels there.
0: Right. I didn't know beforehand there would be camels there. So it was just that surreal thing of turning up to. It was the school my mum taught at. And so I turned up to her school fete and went, oh, that slide looks fun. And what the hell's that camel doing? But, yeah, had a go. What do you remember of the feeling of riding one?
3: Uncomfortable.
0: You wouldn't want to be spending 4 days across a desert on that, you don't think?
3: No. Mm.
0: Yep. I don't remember what a camel smelt like to be up that close to. Do you remember a smell?
3: No, it's too long ago. It'd be at least 40, if not longer.
0: Yeah. Let's not do the maths on that, either of us, I don't think. Needy, we don't need that sort of negativity here tonight, I don't think.
3: No.
0: What I do need is a Tasmaniana question. Which town is the place you can catch a ferry to Maria Island?
3: That'd be Tribunna.
2: Yes.
0: Oh, your poor mate in St Leonard's. Hopefully he's out of the car and didn't hear the answer then to kick himself about.
3: I rang up for the last question, but...
0: Oh, you called for mushrooms.
3: I did.
0: Delicious. How did you last eat them?
3: I don't eat them. Oh. I don't like them.
0: You just know all the names to avoid.
3: Yeah.
0: Fair. I'm a bit like that with tomatoes.
3: Yeah, I don't like them either.
0: Oh, they're disgusting. I want to like them. Wow. They're so beautiful. They look so satisfying to grow. It's just a shame the taste of them makes my skin crawl and my stomach heave.
3: Yeah, they're not very nice. Mm. I've got someone else sitting here saying they're beautiful.
0: Oh, well, good. We need balance. Poor tomatoes getting maligned on evenings on ABC. No, can't have it. Neaty, your next category is nature.
3: Oh, okay.
0: The your tomato lover there might help. The Eucalyptus regnans, or swamp gum, is the tallest tree in the world, which does what? Second tallest tree, full stop. But the tallest, which does what? Where's Tomato Lover now? Very quiet in the passenger seat.
3: Feeds koalas, I don't know.
0: Oh, well, I mean, that's on a technicality. I think you've nearly got me. But no, it's not quite what I need. That's a clever answer. I like that, Neaty. I'm sitting here weighing it up going, because I own it. No, okay. No, I can't pay it, but I think you're very clever for that answer.
2: It is so wrong. That is the wrongest thing in the history of wrongness.
0: Not really. But not what I want on this occasion. Thank you for playing. 1-300-222-936. If you'd like to play. What for tonight is called Quizactly, as named by Andrew and Lindisfarne. I take suggestions for what it should be called each night. And this happens Monday, Tuesday, Wednesday nights on evenings now on 936 ABC Hobart and ABC Northern Tasmania. I'm Helen Shield. Game stays the same. So variety of topics in trivia questions. I write this for you, so it's not some generic thing. It's got a fair sprinkle of Tassie flavour about it. You know, I want to reward people for knowing all kinds of things, including about this place. And you ring up to play. We have a chat. Tonight I'll say, hey, tell me about when you've seen a camel. Have you ridden a camel? And then I'll ask you the quiz question I'm up to, and if you get it right, we'll march on from there. So that's about all you need to know. You're welcome to have a brains trust helping you out in the background, but not a search engine because that's no fun. So get in on it, 1-300-222-936.
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0: This is Evenings. My name's Helen Shield. Brian is in Burnie. Hello, Brian. Have you ridden a camel?
9: No, I haven't, no.
0: Have you ever heard of camels being on Bruny Island?
9: No, actually, my wife and I were talking about that, and one of the things we questioned was sand dunes on Bruny Island. Not that I know much about Bruny Island, you know, haven't been there for many years, but no, I've never heard about it.
0: Right. Definitely long, wide stretches of sand.
9: Yeah, but sand dunes, I don't recall them. Long time, though, since I've been there, so I definitely stand to be corrected.
0: You know, the wind could have moved all sorts of volumes of sand around.
9: Yeah, indeed.
0: Perhaps. Well, if anybody wants to confirm whether there have ever been resident camels on Bruny Island, Lunawana, Alona, or whether Milty and Mowbray is in fact hallucinating and that excess of fire that Rob burnt last night might have gone to his head a little more than he'd anticipated, the smoke could be interfering with things, then you can be part of this conversation too.
9: Yeah, it wouldn't surprise me, though, like if camels were on Bruny Island at some point, because, you know, we all know there's been some trippers who've lived down there over the years. You know, if you think back 30-odd years ago, possible, more than likely.
0: Right. Oh, there'd still be some fun and adventurous lifestyles being lived out of shacks on Bruny, surely.
9: Oh, yeah, yeah, yeah.
0: Yeah, worst places.
9: I just want to say, too, by the way, Alan.
0: Yeah, go on.
9: The torch turned up today.
0: Yeah, how's your torch?
9: It's lovely. It's now stuck to the dishwasher.
0: Oh.
9: Because it won't stick to the fridge.
0: Really? What's wrong with the fridge?
9: Well, interesting enough, the dishwasher and the fridge we bought at the same time, and they come from a well-known manufacturer of you know, kitchen appliances.
0: Yeah.
9: Let's just say from over the ditch, and they're both stainless steel, you know, apparently.
0: Yeah.
9: I noticed one thing is that the dishwasher is much more shiny than the fridge. And nothing will stick to the fridge. No magnet on the face of this planet will stick to the fridge. That's clearly stainless steel,
0: yeah,
9: as advertised, right? The dishwasher, on the other hand, has the finite ability to attract magnets from the other side of the room. So I reckon that's not stainless steel at all. But anyway, it's sitting there proudly. Thank you. And it came along with a lovely handwritten note that I'm looking at right now from you. in what I believe to be your handwriting. And yeah. Thank you very much.
0: Can you read it? Because I do wonder that. I don't have to use a pen as much as I might once have. And I feel like I used to have legible handwriting, but now it's getting a bit like medical, you know?
9: Yeah, but okay, so, you know, in your defence, you're sitting in the same row of tents. You know, you're in the same camp that I sit in.
0: Okay.
9: When it comes to handwriting, so that's all good. But I do want to question one thing, because my wife reckons that you start with O.L. Bryan, which Annie reckons is out loud.
0: And I think it could be old. It's probably, is it O.H.? O'Brien, is there an exclamation mark?
9: Oh, it could be H, actually, yeah.
0: Yeah, that.
9: Yeah, okay.
0: That sounds about right.
9: I was thinking old Brian. I thought,
0: harsh.
9: And by the way, you're right.
0: I mean, I'm horrible, but possibly not that horrible.
9: No, but you know, but you'd be accurate, to say the least. Anyway, yeah. It goes, O'Brien. The quiz that wouldn't be the same without your naming skills.
0: Yep.
9: You've more than earned this. Thanks for all you bring to the show, Helen.
0: Yes. Yes. Thank you. That sounds right. Great. I'm just impressed you could get that out of my handwriting. And then is yours the one where I had like a spasm halfway through my name and that's the least legible part of it?
9: Yeah, there is a bit of it. Yeah, that's okay.
0: Yeah, I thought that might have been the one. Yeah. I turned around to Isabel and said, you know, it's a special kind of skill when you mess up signing your own name on something. Yeah. Love Helen. That's me. That's my full name. So it's a nature question we're on here, is it not?
9: Right.
0: Brian,
9: mm.
0: The eucalyptus regnans or swamp gum is the tallest tree in the world, which does what?
9: You mentioned tomatoes. The tomato officiary in the background,
0: yeah.
9: Done a runner on our previous caller. So I'm thinking, my wife and I were thinking it's one of two things, really, because the tomato plant does both. It's either flower or fruit. So I'm going to give the next person, I'm going to go fruit.
0: Oh, Brian!
2: That is wrong.
9: No. Yeah.
0: That was helpful. Please enjoy your mysteriously non-magnetic fringe and your excessively magnetic dishwasher. I wonder if there's some sort of force happening between the two of them, like the opposite ends of a battery, messing with that. Now I need a Bruny Island camel historian and a physicist to get in on this show tonight on evenings on 936 ABC Hobart and ABC Northern Tasmania. Milty in Mowbray's texted saying, I'm not tripping. And I believe Robin in Launceston is calling to reinforce your strange vision tonight. Hello, Robin.
6: Hello, how are you?
0: I'm well, thank you. Have you seen a camel on Bruny Island in your time?
6: I certainly have on more than one occasion.
0: Do you know if there are any still around?
6: I don't know, and I don't know if they were resident there or just came regularly. But I saw them in visiting Adventure Bay because my sister used to live there for quite a few years.
0: Mm-hmm. And was she living an experimental and wondrous existence?
6: No. Just a hideaway and relaxed lifestyle, yes.
0: Yeah, that sounds all right, doesn't it?
6: Yes.
0: If they were just visiting, I would be rather entertained to share a ferry trip across with them.
6: Oh, it would be fun, wouldn't it?
0: And I wonder if they were in a float or if somebody rode a camel onto the ferry.
6: Yes. No, they were on the beach at Adventure Bay. I saw them and they were providing camel rides there, although I didn't ride one there.
0: Okay, one more question. Robin in Launceston, if you were riding a camel onto the ferry to go over to Bruny, would you expect to be charged as a pedestrian or a vehicle?
6: I think it would be a pedestrian, I would hope so.
0: Well, I mean, there are feet involved. There are only feet.
6: That's right. Mm. Would you be charged by the number of feet?
0: Oh, see, no, that starts getting discriminatory, doesn't it? You know, you're getting into murky waters too quickly with when you're counting feet. No, I'm going with your first suggestion. I think if on foot is on foot.
6: And I have ridden a camel.
0: How was that for you?
6: It was in the desert in Dubai.
0: Oh.
6: And the falconry experience. A meal in the desert. A dune buggying in four-wheel drives. And a meal in set up in the desert along with the henna tattoos. And would you believe the wine that was served was a prominent winery in Victoria?
0: Oh, you're kidding me. Come on, Aussie wine.
6: Exactly. That's what I had to smile.
0: Probably pretty tough to get vineyards going in Dubai.
6: Probably, yes. Yes.
0: Can you please tell me what that falcon was like?
6: Oh, just amazing. Just, yes. It's, 13 years ago now since I was there, but it was just, yes.
0: And then did they put the little leather blindfold hat on once it was done?
6: Yes.
0: Nice. Okay, final falcon question. You didn't happen to see one in the passenger area of the plane on your way in or out, did you?
6: No.
0: The rumour is, the legend goes that they are welcomed in the cabin of planes, but I don't know anyone who's actually seen one on board.
6: No such luck, unfortunately.
0: Robin in Launceston is through for Quizactly, tonight's quiz on evenings, on 1-300-222-936 with something of a gift from Brian in Burnie waiting for you here, Robin. The eucalyptus regnans, or swamp gum, is the tallest tree in the world to do what? It's not fruit.
6: Flower?
2: You are correct.
0: Yep.
6: Poor Brian. That I was thinking it needed a bushfire to regenerate it. That's what I was thinking. Thank you, Brian.
0: Yes, that's up there with the koala answer, frankly. Logical, clever. I like the way you're flexing your thoughts around it. But no, he can go and console himself with a turn his torch on and off a few times and just celebrate his previous victories. Well done. That moves you on to the next question, Robin, which is from the category words. Which word can mean a grassy area set aside for recreation, a place to leave a car, and the third most common Korean surname?
6: A knoll?
0: No.
2: Incorrect.
0: Not a knoll. But yeah, grassy. I see where you're going with that. No, I can't pay that one. Thank you for playing tonight, and thank you for confirming Milty in Mowbray's fever dream. And I don't doubt he feels vindicated by your call as well. Thank you. Pleasure to have you part of the quiz, which for tonight is called Quizactly, on evenings on 936 ABC Hobart and ABC Northern Tasmania. My name is Helen Shield. I would love for you to be part of this. I will ask you if you've ridden a camel. We'll talk camels for a minute. There's always a chatty question. That's the price of entry. You can't get out of it. It's my favourite bit. And then I'll ask you the quiz question, which you no doubt will have earned by that point. And on this occasion is words. If you're the next one through, 1-300-222-936. Thomas has texted on the other number saying, "Hi there, I remember seeing a family photo in my grandparents' house 30 years ago of my grandma riding a camel at Adventure Bay." Says Thomas, "Go grandma." Huh? What a great granny. Oh yeah, just jumped on a camel on the weekend. No worries. Have a Jersey caramel, dear. 1-300-222-936. Joe in Sloping, Maine. Good evening to you. Have you ever ridden a camel?
10: I've never ridden a camel, but I have seen camels at Bruny Island.
0: Have you?
10: Yes.
0: How long ago was that?
10: Oh, well, I don't know. Gav and I have been discussing it, and he reckons he's never seen them, so... They had a farm, a camel farm, just before, like near where the airport is.
0: Mm-hmm.
10: Yeah,
0: right.
10: Definitely seen them. I've got lots of friends that live on Bruny. We used to spend a lot of time down there, and there was definitely camels there.
0: Right. Where would you see them? Where would you see people riding camels?
10: I never saw them ride them around the street. But you could go to this place and ride a camel.
0: Okay. So they weren't sort of having a trot up Fluted Cape or something?
10: No, they weren't wild camels.
0: Mm.
10: Yeah, but no, they definitely were on Bruni. But, you know, years ago they could have been wild. Who would know?
0: Who knows?
10: They had babies and the babies got out and they ran amok and went to Adventure Bay.
0: Bruni's answer to the wild Brumbies of the Snowy Mountains. What are we going to do? We've got to cull the camels. And that would be that'd get disastrous pretty quickly, wouldn't it?
10: Yeah, well, they're workers, mate. Like, they need to be working.
0: Yeah. Their tongues are absolute freaks of nature. They have remarkable...
10: I've been spat. A camel has spat at me.
0: Really?
10: Well, Zudu, you know Zudu?
0: Yeah, I haven't been, but yes.
10: Well, oh God, this was years ago when I can't remember which kid I took to Zudu. I think it must have been the youngest one. Mm. And we were on the train going up to see the camels and windows open. Yeah, and the camels are just like spitting your face.
0: Screw you. Little respect up here.
10: Yeah, no, they didn't really care. They just had their heads in the bus door, like trying to, and they, if you didn't give them enough meat, they just spat on you.
0: Wow. Did you get spat on? Like, did it hit you?
10: No, my son did. He was disgusted. It was quite phlegmy, like yucky.
0: What's that? Yeah. Oh, I'm intrigued what it's made up of.
10: Oh, just slag, mate, I reckon. It's not. Yeah, well, because they don't need much water. I don't know where all their snot comes from.
0: So it'd just be like whatever you managed to cough up out of dry mouth. That's quite disgusting.
10: Oh, it wasn't very nice.
0: No.
10: The children weren't quite distraught, but I thought because the camels had their head in the bus window and that was it.
0: I suppose it's better than a lion having its head in the bus window.
10: Mm. Oh, no, the lions were in cages. Like, that was...
0: The poor things. That's why I haven't been. I hate seeing lions in cages.
10: Yeah, I don't do zoos. I did them when the kids were young and now everything's let to be free.
0: Yeah. Yes. May I ask you a words question?
10: Mm-hmm.
0: Which word can mean a grassy area set aside for recreation, a place to leave a car, and the third most common Korean surname?
10: Park.
2: Yeah, pure excellence.
0: It is Park, indeed. Well done, Joe in Sloping, Maine.
10: Well, that was me brain's trust, actually. Gav wants me to tell you that.
0: Gav, public credit is given to you. I hear your smarts. In that
11: I also learned. I also learned that Park was the third most. No, you know, so like that.
10: Name in Korea.
0: Yeah, it's got a long dynastic history. I just really enjoyed using the word dynastic in a sentence. Then I feel that's like my day just peaked right then. Okay, sport. Your next category: the Tasmania Devils VFLW achieved what milestone on the weekend in Sandringham?
10: Well, their first win.
0: Yes.
2: Can I come and live at your house? You're so clever.
10: Sure.
0: You got it. And Joel, if you've got the rating I want, you're welcome in Sloping, Maine, as it turns out. So if you don't ask, you don't get. That's what they say, isn't it? Have you had your tea tonight? I love perving on people's food. What are you having for tea?
10: Why do you always ask about dinner?
0: Oh, for obvious reasons. I'm a bit of a guts.
10: Gav's got butter chicken, a little bit spicy for him. I made last night. He's got chicken, creamy chicken soup that I made the other day. And I made some dal today and some naan bread.
0: Yum. Well, Joel's definitely going to turn up now.
10: As I said, Helen, you need to come down to Sloping, Maine and see the place.
0: And I need to tell you, Isabel Howard, who's here producing evenings, She has spent a lot of time in Japan, and when she was living over there for a while, she wasn't great with spicy food. And somebody turned to her and said, "You are weak." So you can say that to

0: Gav, when he thinks butter chicken is too spicy, please feel free to quote.
1: I do spice stuff up, but I do have a girlfriend and I make food and we always take the
0: Mickey
1: out of her and say toothpaste is too spicy. It's not as spicy as toothpaste.
0: Weirdly, that was Isabel's thing when she was a kid. She was a chronic toothpaste eater and they couldn't keep the tubes of it away from her. I'm not kidding. That was kind of eerie that you immediately made that connection, Joe. Somehow, no toothpaste too strong, but no curry weak enough.
1: Tell Isabel to get on the Grant's herbal toothpaste, that not spicy.
0: Oh, she doesn't mind. She'll take it all. I don't doubt that she's still out there slurping on the end of a tube when no one's looking. Question, your fourth for tonight is an entertainment question. Tom Hanks, Tim Allen and Joan Cusack are back voicing cartoon characters in cinemas right now in the fifth installment of which series?
1: Oh, my God, Toy Story.
2: You've got it.
0: Could you put yourself through another one? How likely is it you'd cry?
1: I don't think Gavin and I were talking about that today. I don't think we've seen four.
0: Yeah, yes, same.
1: So we've got to see four and then we've got to see five. And our older son will be 30 this year and he can recite anything of Toy Story 1 and 2.
0: Oh. That's adorable.
1: And they still watch it. It's just such a good genre of movies and I love it.
0: The Randy Newman song in it. What's that? That gets me. And then was it the end of the third one where there was like a furnace involved and toys going off on a conveyor belt and it was all a bit devastating? I think that's why I haven't watched anymore.
1: Yeah.
0: That's why I haven't seen more.
1: We've still got, I don't know if we've still got Buzz. We've still got Woody and,
0: Now, Simon at Cradle, we need to have this conversation again, Joe. He says it's sloping, Helen, not sloping. It's not an angle. Yes, and I always said slope and main. But, Joe, you said it's actually changed and it's officially sloping main.
1: Well, the sign down the beach says S-L-P-O-E-N, and it's called sloping, mate. I don't know why it's changed. I don't know who did it.
0: Yeah. I was amending it on guidance from a resident, Simon, because I'm with you. It's always been sloping, mate. I don't know. Somebody's fancying up the pronunciation, are they?
1: I don't know. It's just... We'll just call it Gavin Joe's house.
0: Okay, all right. Just follow the smell of butter chicken and you'll find your way there. That's four down for you. Well done. Next question for you tonight, Joe, in Slope and Main is general knowledge. Cancer Council Australia holds Dry July as a fundraiser. What do participants commit to do?
1: Oh, stop drinking for a month.
2: Outstanding.
0: Yes. I've signed on. I'm in this year.
1: Yeah, I might do it too, actually.
0: Yeah, I've committed. I've donated money and set up an account and everything. I'm on board. I just say that out loud in case any local wineries or distilleries need to adjust their budget expectations for next month now that I've made that declaration. Yeah,
3: if you can get Joe on board, if the economy's going to go bust.
0: If too many people do Dry July, no one will call for the quiz. That's my concern.
1: No, we'll still call.
0: Oh, great.
1: I have a question for you, Helen.
0: Yep.
1: What's your favourite colour?
0: Oh, I'm not a decisive person, Joe.
1: Okay, whatever.
0: But I am wearing brown corduroy pants, which I've just acquired from a discount department store, and they're the coolest pants I've owned since I was 7 years old, and my favourite pants were brown corduroy. And then I stumbled across almost the same pant available now for a very small fee, and I think I'm going to be wearing a lot of brown corduroy again.
1: No, so brown.
0: I mean, right now, that's all I can see with joy in my heart.

0: is brown corduroy.
1: Yep.
0: Yeah, I'm back, baby. I'm back regressing to my favourite outfit from when I was 6 or 7 years old. I'm wearing it again. Yeah. What's your favourite colour?
1: Well, mine?
0: Mm.
1: I don't really have a favourite, but probably I'm going to go green.
0: Okay. And why did you want to ask?
1: Oh, because I make baskets.

0: and I just wondered if what colours you wanted in them.
1: Red. No, I can't actually like formally solicit gifts,
0: Isabel, like,
1: and I
0: so
1: will
0: there's
1: have to put it
0: Isabel,
1: in. We've
0: you, yeah.
1: got to put it in a book so that it's declared for the taxpayer. So we'll have to apply to the gift register for a basket.
0: No.
1: Yeah. They're very strict about these things, but it's worth it, clearly.
0: No.
1: Joe.
0: Zoe just, sorry, ask.
1: All right. Next category is words. Which word can mean to criticise unfairly, to hit a surface with your knuckles, and a cricket batter's innings? Which word can mean to criticise unfairly, to hit a surface repeatedly with your knuckles, and a cricket batter's innings?
0: Knock.
2: Yes! Well done!
1: You got it, Joe in Sloping, Maine. We've got time for one more question. Are you ready?
0: Is it that late? Yep.
1: It is, yeah. We're here already.
0: A bugger. I like talking to you.
1: Oh, see, that's all the
0: Unlike
1: basket I
0: the
1: need.
0: guy on the radio the other week that wasn't very friendly.
1: Oh, I loved it. I
0: Oh,
1: just,
0: true, mate. I just thought, oh, that's rude.
1: oh no, it just made me
0: It's rude of
1: sassy.
0: you.
1: Come at me, I say. Please don't, I might cry. Tasmaniana is the final category for tonight, Joe. If you get this right, then you have won tonight's quiz, which is called Quizactly, Andrew and Lindisfarne's suggestion for a name, or it'll be the chance for someone to pounce in and snatch this victory from your hands. Tasmaniana, all the native land snakes in Lutruwita, Tasmania are venomous. How many different kinds are there, Joe?
0: Three.
1: Yes!
2: Loving it, dude!
1: You got it.
0: Oh,
1: Sweet
0: one, two, three.
1: victory is yours tonight, Joe. And may I offer you the latest edition of Gardening Australia magazine? But Isabel's found July of last year's issue as well. So, would you like a double July feature?
0: Yes, please. Do you have any? My girlfriend asked me if I win a torch, can I have one? But you got no
1: No, we've
0: torches
1: got no
0: left.
1: torches left. Too many bright sparks going in Tasmania. And yeah, but apparently, I don't want you to feel like you're ringing the public service right now, but you are totally. Well, we might have some new merch in the new financial year, Joe. We've just got to let the budget roll over, and then we'll see if we can get torches again, you know?
0: Oh no, I can. We've got two. I'll give my girlfriend one.
1: Oh,
0: Yeah, well, you got to share.
1: you break up the shrine. That's true friendship.
0: The shrine's not here yet,
1: All
0: it almost is.
1: right. All right. You can wallpaper it with a couple of editions of Gardening Australia, Joe and Gav in Slope in Maine, and do it in good health. 1-300-222-936. Anytime you want to get through and play. There will be another one of these quizzes tomorrow night on evenings as well.
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11: ABC News, good evening. I'm William Howard Evans. British Prime Minister Sir Keir Starmer has announced he's quitting following growing pressure from within the ranks of his own party and across the country. Cyan Valence reports from London.
12: Less than 2 years after leading the British Labour Party to a landslide election win, Sir Keir Starmer has stepped down as Prime Minister. In a speech outside 10 Downing Street, Sir Keir said he'll remain in place as caretaker Prime Minister until a new Labour leader is chosen in the next few weeks. The announcement comes after months of growing pressure to hand over to a new leader who can try to revive the government's plunging popularity. It's widely expected former MP and Mayor of Greater Manchester, Andy Burnham, will be his successor after winning a by-election to re-enter Parliament on Friday, but it's still not clear if there'll be a party leadership contest first.
11: Australian Prime Minister Anthony Albanese has paid tribute to Sir Keir following the announcement. In a statement posted to social media, Mr. Albanese says he considers his British counterpart a friend and he is thinking of him on what must be a very tough day. The Australian PM says he is grateful for the opportunities the pair has had to work together to strengthen the AUKUS agreement, support Ukraine and protect children from potential social media harm. Locals in London are preparing for temperatures to hit highs of 38 degrees Celsius this week as forecasters warn of a prolonged heatwave. An extreme heat warning has been issued across large parts of the UK. Health officials say the rising mercury could bring serious health risks and increase pressure on public infrastructure. These people in London say it will be difficult to get through the week ahead.
13: Dreading it. The days you can sort of manage, but the nights are the worst, and trying to sleep.

0: In a joint statement, Qatar and Pakistan say the first round of negotiations between the US and Iran has ended with encouraging progress. They say the parties have agreed to a mechanism to end the fighting in Lebanon, which Iran's Foreign Minister Abbas Araghchi has described as major progress. The mediator's joint statement said a communication line had been formed to avoid incidents and miscommunication with the aim of safe passage for commercial vessels through the Strait of Hormuz. Technical talks will continue throughout the week.
1: A blaze at a factory in Sydney's inner west has caught fire, resulting in a big exclusion zone being established. Tony Ibrahim reports.
2: Fire and Rescue says the inferno at a multi-occupancy factory in Marrickville hasn't been contained but is less fierce. 80 firefighters and 22 trucks are at the site on Victoria Road, which has been closed in both directions. They've adopted a defensive position, battling the fire from outside the structure, and say they'll likely work well into the night. Neighbours have been told to close their doors and windows to keep the smoke out. Paramedics are on site and have treated five people for minor injuries. Two of them have been taken to Royal Prince Alfred Hospital for smoke inhalation.
1: Queensland Federal MP Bob Katter says he will soon introduce a bill to Parliament to increase the number and types of sharks that can be harvested by Australian fisheries. States and territories hold primary responsibility for managing sharks in estuaries and coastal waters. On a visit to the New South Wales Hunter region today, Mr. Katter said a federal approach is needed to control shark numbers right across the country.
3: Really, all you've got to do is return them to being able to fish sharks. Now, you know, maybe you can say more than that, but I tell you what, you'll catch a lot of sharks if we're just allowed to go back to fishing, like we have done for 200 years.
1: Now to sport, Cabo Verde are a step closer to qualifying for the knockout stage of the FIFA World Cup following a 2-2 draw with Uruguay in Miami. Coming off a draw against Spain, the tiny nation off the coast of Africa made the game just as difficult for their more fancied South American opponents. They sit third in Group H with one more match to come against Saudi Arabia. Defender Roberto Lopez says there's no reason they can't reach the next stage.
4: We've got a good opportunity of reaching the next phase, which would be amazing for our group. As I say, it's something that we wanted. It was part of our goals, and just to show that we deserve to be at this level.
1: In other

0: contracting to the north during the afternoon and evening. West to northwesterly winds shifting south to southwesterly during the morning and afternoon. In Hobart, a very high chance of showers, most likely in the morning, a top of 11 degrees.
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3: Australia's only cat historian tells the surprising and complicated story of our famous and infamous felines. The Cats of Australia by Jodie Stewart. Available in bookshops and online.

0: Palawa community too.
1: Yes, so we have Danny Gardner, who will be opening our ceremony with a smoking ceremony. And then we also have a few other, like a weaver, Carla Huwainan, who's coming along to join one of our Māori weavers in a collaboration of a weaving workshop.
2: Yeah.
1: So definitely important to for us, for Palawa, to be there as well. And we also have half-price tickets for Palawa people, as well as our Kiwi in Tasmania Association community. And we've also got Vika Bailey, Greens MP, coming along, and he's sponsoring two migrant families to join us as well. So I guess if anyone's interested in that, they can reach out to apply for that.
0: Yeah. What does it mean to you to welcome the community to share your culture like this?
1: Well, for me, I've only lived here in Lutruwita for a year. I've come from Wurundjeri land in Naam, so Melbourne, where I lived for 17 years. And they already have those sorts of events established. So it's a sense of being closer to where we're from, but also bringing collective closeness to the community that we live in. So it's not just for Māori people. It's for people of all ages and backgrounds to come along and learn about Māori culture and how we can actually share ways of being that are rich for society, I guess.
0: Yeah. And if somebody has never eaten a hangi before, ushering them into that experience is going to be a beautiful thing.
1: Definitely. So Kiwis and Tasmania Association, one of our elders, Adam Ranui, he specialises in hangi. He's doing a hangi making workshop. And, yeah, there'll be lots of hangi to go around.
0: Oh, my goodness. Have you, Lisa, can you make hangi? Like, are you well-versed in the ways of cooking underground?
3: I love to join in and help prep it. And everyone loves having a chat while we're trying to cook and dig a hole and do the fire.
0: Yeah, it's fun. How central is that, is the time you spend while something is slow cooking underground? How central is that, important is that to the experience?
3: It's good because you get to connect, and that's a time where you can share your stories and connect together and just be a part of a community.
0: Oh, I like that.
3: And talk about food. And
0: smell the deliciousness on the way. Orua Clark is the founder and the chair at Poi Akona Lutruwita Incorporated, and Lisa Stevens is the treasurer. And they've got the Wananga Matariki 2026 coming up soon. Can I take a step back with the Poi group? Because what are Poi for people who haven't heard of those?
1: Yes, so in Māori performing arts, we have eight disciplines. So most people would know haka, for example, through the All Blacks performing a haka. Poi is another discipline through Māori performing arts. It's a ball on a string, essentially. So there's three parts to it. There's the huka, the tassel, the tauda, which is the rope, and then the poro, which is the ball. So it's a great way for people to connect with Māori culture for the very first time. So Poi Akona actually translates to learning poi. So it's a group for poi learners. We start from very basic. We call it kohanga reo level, which is your very early childhood level songs. So it's adaptable. We have a woman who is near 80 years old in our group. She adapts the moves. She can sit on a chair. We have our children come along. It's for people of all ages and backgrounds to come along and learn.
0: That is adorable. So you've got people singing and twirling poi.
1: Correct.
0: And there's tiny children and potentially their great-grandmas at the same time.
1: Exactly. So the whole point of Poi Akona is we wanted to create an intergenerational space because we believe that learning from both young and old is really needed in our communities at the moment. So bringing it back to grassroots levels of healing and well-being.
0: What's one of your earliest memories involving poi?
1: I've just known poi from a very young age. I wasn't always the best poi twirler. So I actually didn't intend to create a poi learning group. I moved here and it was something that I wanted to work on. It was actually a summer sort of goal, I guess, to improve my poi skills.
0: Yeah.
1: And then it just gravitated because other people wanted to learn how to do poi as well. So, which...
0: You've got to take people along with you.
1: Yes, nice. Definitely.
0: What about for you, Lisa?
3: Well, I've been a bit disconnected from my culture since moving to Australia. So being able to find someone that's opened up a doorway

0: where I can learn and reach back to my roots.
1: Right. That is precious.
0: Yeah.
1: So have you been part of a Matariki celebration before?
0: Not as big as we're doing now. So I'm excited to see how that works out.
2: So in previous years, most of the Māori community or organisations here have gathered for a hangi, like a gathering to have some food and talk with each other. But the difference with this Matariki is there is a lot more ritual involved. So for example, we feed the stars. We have a ceremony where we actually cook a hangi for the stars, and we allow at 5 o'clock in the morning, when the Matariki or Pleiades star cluster rises in the sky, we actually feed the hangi to the stars.
1: Wow.
2: Yeah, so there's a lot more deeper meaning into Matariki than what a lot of our communities here might be aware of.
1: Yeah. And who really opened that up for you? When did the story of Matariki really come alive for you?
2: Well, we've got Dr. Rangi Matamua, who is what we call a tohunga in Aotearoa New Zealand. He's an expert in celestial stars and things like that. So he's a doctor, as well as he's won New Zealander of the Year back in 2022 for the work that he's done around revitalising knowledge around Matariki.
1: It's been a public holiday since 2022.
2: It's been a public holiday for, 2022, sorry. Yes.
1: Yeah, all right. Not a coincidence I'm hearing in that.
2: No, it was directly related to the work that Dr. Rangi Matamua had done in Aotearoa to start, I guess, reteaching after colonisation. A lot of knowledge has gone underground or lost. But we do have people within our community who feel it's safe to start sharing these things and teaching them to not only our culture but everybody, because there's a connection there with many different cultures and the practices that we have.
1: And it sounds like there'd be a lot that you would share with the Palawa community in that.
2: So I guess it's just an invitation for them to share as much as they feel safe to do so. And there's no expectation either. So it's more of a cultural exchange. Like, for example, the facilitators I've been dealing with, it's a cultural exchange. There's no exchanging of money, for example.
1: Oh, right. And that's full stop for the festival.
2: Yes, well, that feels more aligned for how we would do things if money wasn't the driver. So
1: right.
2: Yeah.
1: And what about the stargazing element? Will you look to the skies at the Matariki Festival here?
2: Yes, I've got a beautiful friend, Carrie L, who is an astrophysicist, and she's coming along with her telescopes to help us have a really close-up look at the stars.
1: It's a serious lineup. I kept looking down the list going, oh, cool, there's a hangi. Oh, wait, there's stargazing. Oh, wait, they're teaching people poi. This is... And then you're teaching some songs as well. What do you have a short demo song?
2: We do. We have a song that's actually called Matariki, and we'd love to sing it for you.
1: I would love that.

0: Thank you so much.
1: You're welcome.
0: Orewa Clark is the founder and chair of Poi Akona Lutruwita Incorporated. Lisa Stevens is the treasurer. And this festival is coming up, Wananga Matariki 2026 Lutruwita at the Lee Scout Centre. So the Lee Scout Centre, 11th and 12th of July. And if you need more details, it's poi.akona.lutruwita@gmail.com, which if you need...

0: 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You can do that anytime you hear something and think, can I have that detail again, please? 1-300-222-936.
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0: And this is Evenings on 936 ABC Hobart and ABC Northern Tasmania. 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

activist. Aussie country music royalty Catherine Britt, The Hardest Thing, on Evenings on 936 ABC Hobart and ABC Northern Tasmania. What has been, this is a question I would love to ask you tonight, what has been the best unexpected turn your life has taken so far? You know, hopefully there might even be another on the way at some point. But a friend of mine's just found this new avenue in her career at 57. So she's looking at it going, oh, yeah, I've probably got another 10 years in my line of work. It's quite specialised what she does. She didn't think it had any more surprises for her, and she was okay with that. But then a position came up to do what she does, but in an entirely different setting. And she's just come alive in her profession in a new way. And the new gig's in a palliative ward, so she's around the stuff of life and death every day, and hearing about what people care about in the final moments of life, that perspective and that privilege of spending that part of people's lives.

house with them, it's just lit her up inside. At 57, she wasn't expecting this career shift to bring her such joy. But sometimes life takes off in ways you can't predict. And I'd love to know for you, what's been the best unexpected turn your life has taken? If you're up for telling me a story about that, I'm seriously keen to hear it. 1-300-222-936 to get through is Steve Winwood while you see a chance.

Steve Winwood while you see a chance on evenings on 936 ABC Hobart and ABC Northern Tasmania. I'm Helen Shield. What has been the best unexpected turn your life has taken? Call and tell me. 1-300-222-936. I'm sorry to be cheesy. Tassie is mine so far. I grew up having cousins in Launceston, but it just hadn't crossed my mind that I could one day live here. And then I landed and went, well, that's me done with moving around.

0: see you later, any other ambitions I might have been harbouring. I cannot see you anymore. For the trees and the mountains and the rivers and the paddy melons and the quolls. So I maintain I'm not a blow-in. They've moved away and I've moved here. So I'm not a blow-in, I'm a trade-in. Just swapped which members of the family live here, okay? That is my story and I am sticking with it. 1-300-222-936. Now, Robbie is in Moona. His wife has dobbed him in with this story. Hello, Robbie.
1: Hello there, Helen. How are you?
0: I'm well, thank you. What has been the best unexpected turning point in your life?
1: Okay, well, it actually happened almost exactly 16 years ago. I went to the beautiful Lismore and I was doing a waterless washing wax demonstration on cars in the car park, and this beautiful creature got out of her car and I showed her a demo and I did the cross in the window and showed her how her fingerprints wouldn't stick to the windows, and she was amazed, and she was like, oh my goodness, but she couldn't understand the word that I said, and she said that she couldn't afford it. She was a student, but she gave me a number, and 16 years later we're married and we've got our little boy, and I moved to Tasmania as well from Scotland, and yeah, so best moment of my life.
0: Oh, in a car park demonstrating waterless wax.
1: Literally, yes.
0: Wow.
1: She drove in the old Subaru. I did the demo and she was amazed. So
0: that's a classic backpacker job. And definitely a step up on having to mug people for a charity outside a shopping centre.
1: Oh, absolutely. Yep. The thing is, she never even bought any either. She, she played the long game. She married me and then she got my demos for free.
0: Right. Have you been washing her cars ever since?
1: I have. I helped her sell her last one, actually. There you go.
0: Yeah.
1: Still got it.
0: I love it. I love that she dobbed you in to go, hey, you know how meeting me was the best turning point in your life? I'm going to make you tell that story. That's the sort of togetherness I can only respect and adore.
1: Thanking you.
0: Hey, thank you very much, Robbie. In Moona, and what about you? What has been the best unexpected turning point your life has thrown up so far? 1-300-222-936. Simon is at Cradle. Hello, Simon.
2: Hello.
0: G'day. Simon, what's been the best unexpected turning point for you?
2: Oh, COVID-19.
0: You are kidding me.
2: No, it was great.
0: What happened?
2: We got paid double for 2.5 years. My wife and I, and turned our lives around.
0: Mm. Oh, wow. Was that because of the hospitality industry? Was that what you were working in?
2: Yes, so we were running a French, well, we weren't running it, we were operating a French bistro in Devonport. We were number one on TripAdvisor. And we're attached to a 30-room motel.
0: Yeah.
2: And the government said, would you like to become a quarantine hotel? And we said, well, you know, yes.
0: Oh, well done. Man, talk about turning a sow's ear into a silk purse. That's excellent. Simon, I have one more question for you. How much butter did you and your wife used to go through in an average week running a French restaurant?
2: A lot. Okay, let me think.
0: I just imagine somebody backing a pallet of it up on a forklift. We only used
2: the Tasmanian butter, so.
0: I mean, does any other butter exist? I don't know why it bothers, frankly. Simon, thank you so much. 1-300-222-936. Nobody saw that turning point coming, but managed to use it for good. 1-300-222-936. If you want to tell me a story of the best unexpected turning point of your life.
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0: If you haven't heard Evenings before on the ABC here, I'm Helen Shield, and it's probably the perfect demonstration of this program that in the one night there can be, hey, have you ever ridden a camel? And what's been the best unexpected moment of your life? And also some breaking news. If you didn't catch it a couple of hours ago, the Prime Minister of the UK, Sir Keir Starmer, announced he's stepping down as the leader of the Labour Party and resigning as the Prime Minister. Here's some of what he had to say.
7: The question my party is asking now is whether I am best placed to lead us into the next general election. I have heard the answer of my parliamentary party to that question, and I accept that answer with good grace. Every decision I've taken has been about putting the country I love first. That is why I will resign as leader of the Labour Party. I have spoken to His Majesty the King this morning to inform him of my decision. I will ask the National Executive Committee of the Labour Party to set out a timetable with nominations opening on the 9th of July and completed by the summer recess. In the case of a contest, this will ensure a new leader is in place before Parliament returns in September. I will remain in post as Prime Minister until the contest is complete, and I will do everything I can to ensure an orderly handover of power. I will also give my successor my full and unequivocal support, knowing that they will inherit a Britain that is far stronger and fairer than the one I inherited 2 years ago, better prepared for the challenges ahead, and better able to ensure the Labour Party secures a second term in office.
0: Sir Keir Starmer, a little earlier tonight, our time, outside 10 Downing Street, announcing his resignation, and no doubt ambitious members of his party scurrying about seeing if they can shore up the numbers to take his spot come September. If you want some more in-depth analysis of that, one option is Channel 24 on your TV, the ABC News channel. Otherwise, hear more in an ABC News bulletin on the radio at 9. 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

0: Gin Night, Mr. Big Stuff on evenings on 936 ABC Hobart and ABC Northern Tasmania. I'd love to hear about the best unexpected turn your life has taken. One of my favourite later chapter surprises in life. I knew a guy in his 20s because he'd come here often to visit his grandma's ex. So a grandfather figure in his life, but not a blood relative. But what has always stayed with me is his grandma had got together with that man when they were about 80. And she told her grandson, and if you easily offended, put your fingers in your ears and sing Mary Had a Little Lamb just for a second. She told her grandson she was having the best sex of her life once she'd got together with this man in her 80s. And if your first response is, oh my goodness, that is too much information, I love it. For a young man, he would have been like 20 when she told him. For him to know that intimacy isn't just about being young and hot, but someone in their 80s is, you know, to understand them as being more than just old person from central casting. I love that perspective she gave him. And I assure you the grandson was honoured and not traumatised by her sharing that. So, yeah, Gran. That was the unexpected turn her life took. What's been the best unexpected turn in yours? If you've got a story to tell me, I am here and ready to hear it. 1-300-222-936.
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2: 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I'll keep you across the forecast.
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0: I hope you have been following the remarkable local artist and her meteoric rise. Okay, 4 years ago, a musician performed a yet-to-be-released song at Dark Mofo. And the song went out to be a breakout hit. The artist is homegrown talent, Miss Kanina, the song Black Britney.

0: That breakout hit was the start of what's just been snowballing success. 2024, Miss Kanina was nominated for 6 ARIA Awards, became the first independent Aboriginal woman to be nominated for an ARIA for a debut single, and has since clocked up more than a dozen award nominations and a feature on a billboard in New York's Times Square. And Miss Kanina has just been back on home soil for performances at Dark Mofo. Lucy Cutting has caught up with her after her headline show, which was one of the first to sell out its tickets ahead of the festival. And Lucy started by asking Miss Kanina what the response had been like from the audience on Wednesday night.
1: I can't even describe it because it was a little bit surreal, you know, because I still haven't processed it, if you know what I mean, but all of my friends and my family that I brought along to the show are just spinning out. So I guess their reaction is the one that I take on board the most, because, you know, if they're wigging out, I'm like, wow, this must actually be kind of crazy, you know.
2: And when you were on stage as well, you were talking about how it was a significant anniversary for your breakout hit, yeah. Black Britney. That was a really emotional moment for you. Were you thinking about how far you've come?
1: For me, it's more just like I blinked and now I'm here. And that it's not actually real. This is the 4th year that I've been with my manager, Alietta. First ever time I played Black Britney was at Dark Mofo in 2022 when I was on break for Sapphires. The response I got from that one show and then meeting Ali, and then we held on to Black Britney for a whole year. I was so impatient about it because I was like, I want to release Black Britney. And Ali kept saying, just wait. We need to build a team. We need to get this thing properly because you can only release your first single once. And I'm so glad that I trusted her and trusted the process. And, you know, that's why Black Britney was so successful. And I think also the fact that I got to perform and platform it at something like Dark Mofo in front of all my friends and family. Mm-hmm. I did Dark Mofo not last year, year before. Yeah, each time I do Dark Mofo, the shows get bigger and bigger.
2: You talked about being from Tassie on stage. You talk about being from Tassie in your music. For people who aren't familiar with the story of Miss Kanina, where did you grow up in Tassie, and what impact has that had on who you are?
1: The first home I've ever lived in was Dodgers Way, and I was there from like 0 up to 6, 7 years old, and then my mum took me on a forever sleepover down with her new boyfriend down on Bruny Island, and then I was just on this bloody island. Our school was like 30 kids, you know, and there's like 6 kids in my class. And I was down there, gosh, 6 till about 15, 18. And also, you know, I went to collegiate, the private school here in high school. Going to collegiate really changed the way that I looked at performing, and I got a scholarship there to go to the performing arts and really kind of develop my skills and be able to have a supportive environment where I could do singing, dancing and acting. And I did a lot of extracurricular stuff there, and that's kind of where I learned how to dance. And then I danced at House of Dance, and then I moved to Janina's, and there was a very big dance community here, and very competitive as well. And I kind of let go of the dream of being a performer when I finished school, and just living in such a small town, and, you know, people don't really believe in you, and as much as you want something, like, I was always at the back row. Just because I'm black, I'd be put at the back, or that kind of really messed with my mental a bit. And then it wasn't until I got a call from my uncle to come onto the Sapphires, really, and started making music after COVID, that I realised that it could be a possibility for me. And being so supported by that play, because I did that jukebox musical, and I was one of the Sapphires, and touring that around the country, it was kind of like an option. Do you want to go back to Tassie? And was that just like one-off dream, or are you going to move to Melbourne and just do the thing? And that's when I did the Sapphires, and then we had the Sapphires break, and I came back to Dark Mofo, and I think it was that show and Panama and like that kind of 6 months that really kind of propelled my career forward and kind of exported me out of Tassie.
2: Alongside all of this, you were studying nursing, and you actually are a registered nurse. At what point did you say, I just need to leave that behind and I need to pursue music?
1: My boyfriend at the time didn't want me to pursue music. He was like, you need to do this nursing thing, and then, you know, we'll get a house together, and we'll get a $250,000 loan out. We'll get a house, and then, you know, we'll have kids, and you'll stay here, and you'll cook for me, and da da da da. I got a job offer because I really wanted to get into mental health nursing, rural and remote mental health nursing. I think as a black woman, I have a much deeper opportunity for connection with other black people in the hospital space, and I want to be able to create a safe environment for black fellas. And I got a job at the emergency mental health at the Royal, 2 days before I was supposed to start, I got the call from my uncle, do you want to come on the Sapphires? It's a yes or no. You auditioned and you got it. And then I called the hospital and I was like, I'm not going to do this anymore. I need to go and do this thing. And the girl on the phone was so cute. She was like, babe, that sounds like so much fun. Like, go and do your thing. And if you want to come back in a job, we've got you. And I was like, okay, like, see you later. And then I had like this stupid argument with my boyfriend at the time. And he was like, right, we're going on a break. And I was like, ha, guess again, I'm never coming back. It was all within like 5 days that I kind of decided, like, is this...
2: That's huge.
1: That's why I feel like I'm going to wake up. Someone's going to be like maybe I'm in a coma and this is like somebody's actually telling me to wake up and one day I'm going to wake up with pipes out of my mouth and be like, oh, it was just a dream, you know.
2: But now part of that dream is your debut mixtape will be out on August 21st and that is called Blackprint. When I listen to releases that will be included on Blackprint, I hear this ever so slightly changing sound to what I heard in Black Britney. Is that a fair thing to say? Do you feel like your sound is changing?
1: Yeah, I think that I had to really stop. I was playing a lot of catch-up, and although I really do back my music and the things that I've done in my career, I think that a lot of my music was more based on the environment that I was put in. You know, I moved to Melbourne. That means I didn't have those boys who have been playing with me and Tassie. I didn't have those boys to back me. And so the music changed from a very live rock rap to a very hyper-produced pop rap world. And I think that's the producers that I was working with, even though I had a really good time, I think that it was just, you know, being a young, new female black rapper, a lot of people want to push their ideas of what black feminine rap is. And although I really enjoyed it, I think that now my career is progressing. I don't want to have to explain that music isn't me. I want to create music that I can say, yeah, I produce this. These are my freestyles. This is how we got here. Also wanted to go back to the kind of conversations we were having before. When I was in Aussie, a lot of the conversations we're having was about rock rap, Rage Against the Machine, da da da. And that's very much the kind of sound and the kind of feeling and the energy I want people to have when they come to my show or they feel my music. I want a sense of empowerment, but also a place where they can let go and rage and stuff. And also just love the way that live music, the whole project and the mixtape and all the just the way that I am and like from Tassie, like we love live music here and we would do shows I wouldn't get paid for because that's how much I like live music. And that's what I wanted to translate through the mixtape. If we were to go back to like 2019 here in Tassie, like when everything was locked down and like we were going to like real sketchy like live gigs, and that's why I have Alex playing a lot of guitar on the mixtapes. He is a very key element to that sound, and it's also difficult, you know, like trying to find what your sound is, and I think that a lot of people want you to be one type of way, so I'm just kind of figuring it out.
2: In the process of figuring out, you've had 6 ARIA nominations, you have been on a billboard in Times Square. What do you feel like will happen next?
1: I'm going to Europe in August, and we have some really big shows there, which I haven't been able to announce yet, but we are doing Zagat. I'm doing another really big festival over there, and I'm also opening for a very large group who you've already seen me with before, so I'm really looking forward to going over there. And every single time I go over there, just more opportunities open for me. And just even the fact that I'm able to travel and take my friends and family with me overseas is just, to me, is enough. And like even if this is where it is, even if this is it, this is enough. You know, I don't need to have more than this. This is so fine. The fact that I can pay my rent and give my family some money, I'm easy with this being it.
2: Yeah, you're happy.
1: Yeah.
2: When you're on stage, you talk about growing up in Tassie, you talk about the hard moments as well of being bullied as a kid, of trying to find your space and your identity. What is something that you want to say to young kids growing up in Tassie, young mob?
1: We have been tormented and played with for the longest time. And our young people in our community, some of the girls are like Maggie Blandon, Katana, Mansell, like Brooke Burke, all those girls, it's so good because, like, honestly, I wouldn't even give them any advice because they're giving me advice. It's not like I'm somebody who has anything to teach them, you know. It's more that they teach me. You know, like, I am a loudmouth and I do say how I feel and I get myself in a lot of trouble. And everyone always says, like, geez, like, why you act like that? I was like, this is nothing. This is nothing, respectfully. You wait till you come to a NAIDOC event down here, the Tassie mob, like, oh, my God.
0: The incredible Miss Kanina, who performed a couple of sold-out shows at Dark Mofo this week. And her debut mixtape, Blackprint, is out 21st of August. And Miss Kanina has also just announced an Australian tour and released a new song called Handout. This is Evenings. That was Miss Kanina with Lucy Cutting on Sundays. on 936 ABC Hobart and ABC Northern Tasmania. And this is Wet, Wet, Wet. Love is all around.

0: The Billy Mack version from Love Actually has really dominated that song, hasn't it? It was a massive hit, that one. And then Christmas Is All Around really kind of took over the legacy. That's Wet, Wet, Wet. Love Is All Around on evenings on 936 ABC Hobart and ABC Northern Tasmania. There is somebody in after nine who will plant a tree and install a plaque on Flinders Island to honour someone you love who's died. That's all to honour someone she could not have loved more but had to say goodbye far too horribly early to. So that beautiful human's on the way tonight. If you want to tell me about the best unexpected turn your life has taken, I'm still going to be keen to hear that as well. 1-300-222-936 gets you through any time to evenings on 936 ABC Hobart and ABC Northern Tasmania, where you can catch up now on the latest ABC News at 9 o'clock.
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6: ABC News, good evening. I'm William Howard Evans. Britain will have a new Prime Minister within months after Sir Keir Starmer stepped down just 2 years after leading the Labour Party to a landslide election victory. Cyan Valence reports from London.
7: After months of speculation, Sir Keir Starmer has resigned as British Prime Minister. In a statement outside 10 Downing Street, the PM said he'll remain as leader until his replacement takes over by September.
8: I will do everything I can to ensure an orderly handover

0: of power.
1: While he was respected on the world stage, Sir Keir has struggled at home after a number of policy backflips and scandals which have seen his popularity plummet. His departure was triggered by the victory of popular Labour Party figure Andy Burnham in a by-election last week. It's still not clear if any other party members will contest the leadership.
2: Sir Keir's successor will be the seventh Prime Minister since the Brexit referendum 10 years ago. Here's the BBC's Rob Watson.
3: Less than 2 years after arriving in Downing Street, Keir Starmer is leaving. His most likely successor is Andy Burnham, the former mayor of Greater Manchester, though it's not clear whether other candidates will come forward. Keir Starmer leaves office as profoundly unpopular as his five immediate predecessors, raising the obvious question, will whoever comes next have any more success in lifting the mood of pessimism and gloom that has hung over Britain for more than a decade now?
2: To other news, and parts of Europe are sweltering through a heatwave this week. About a third of France is under a red alert for heat, with temperatures reaching 40 degrees Celsius in some areas. An extreme heat warning has also been issued across parts of the UK, covering large swathes of England and Wales, where highs of 38 are expected this week. This man in London says it'll be a struggle to get through the week without air conditioning.
4: I'm mostly just concerned about being able to get some sleep with the hot weather like that. Obviously, no AC. We're in a top floor flat, so it gets quite hot in there. So that'll be no fun. Obviously, tube gets really hot. It'll not be an enjoyable week. I'm just trying to get through it.
2: The Lebanese president has reportedly discussed efforts to maintain a ceasefire and halt Israeli military escalation during a phone call with US Vice President J.D. Vance. The Lebanese presidency says Joseph Aoun was joined by White House envoy Jared Kushner and Qatar's prime minister on the call with Mr. Vance. It follows the conclusion of the first round of negotiations between the US and Iran towards ending the war. Mediators Qatar and Pakistan say the talks have ended with encouraging progress. Some experts say Australia is losing the war on cocaine, with the country remaining the highest consumer of the drug per capita in the world. Authorities say they're still unsure who's behind Australia's largest ever cocaine import, where nearly 3 tonnes of the drug were found stashed under shipping containers in Sydney's west last Friday. Duncan McNabb is a former New South Wales detective and says more resources are needed.
5: Increasing searches of containerised shipping would be extraordinarily helpful. It's not an easy task. It requires really good intelligence, not only Australia-wide, but also internationally as well, so we can track these shipments from where they start until they get here. It's a battle. I don't think we're winning, and God knows we've been fighting it for a lot of years.
2: Authorities in Western Australia are awaiting more bird flu test results after 2 confirmed H5 cases near Esperance. Andrew Chowding has more.
6: The 2 birds were found in the Cape Legrand National Park, and this part of the country is well known to be sort of something like a seabird nesting ground superhighway. A lot of birds come here to nest. The archipelago of the Ryeshay behind me is well known nesting ground for birds, and there are wetlands right along the coast of Esperance where these seabirds come to nest also. So to people and to bird watchers and to local vets, it wasn't a huge surprise that the H5 virus landed here just because so many birds come here and there are so many nesting grounds that exist along the coastline here.
2: To sport, and veteran basketballer Joe Ingles says he's feeling good as he starts training with Melbourne United. The 38-year-old small forward has only just arrived back in Australia with his family after 13 seasons in the NBA. In his final 2 years in the US, Ingles played just 46 games as he was relegated to a bench option for the Minnesota Timberwolves. And Sydney Swans midfielder Taylor Adams has retired from the AFL, effective immediately. That's the latest ABC News.
7: The forecast for Tasmania for Tuesday, showers statewide, more frequent about the west. Showers easing and contracting to the north during the afternoon and evening. West-northwesterly winds shifting south to southwesterly during the morning and afternoon. In Hobart, a very high chance of showers, most likely in the morning, a top of 11 degrees.
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11: The distance between thinking, I'd like to plant some trees around here, and having put about 2,000 in the ground, many with memorial plaques, that sounds like a very long way. But the reality for one Flinders Island resident is that it's only been 6 years, and she's only just getting started. Where you can have a tree planted in honour of a loved one and what it's all in aid of is next on Evenings after Eurogliders and We Will Together.

0: Eurogliders, we will together on evenings on 936 ABC Hobart and ABC Northern Tasmania. My name's Helen Shield. I've heard the story, you might have too, about the man who planted trees and one seed at a time created a forest over his lifetime. But that's a book, and this is real life and local, happening in a much shorter time span, and can be in honour of someone you love as well. Esther Nunn is on Flinders, raising money for Bears of Hope with the Flinders Forest of Loving Memories. Hello, Esther. Can we backtrack a little here? When did you look around yourself and think, I'd like to plant some trees here?
1: Oh, probably the first day I arrived at my place on Flinders Island.
0: Right. And how big is your place?
1: It's 100 acres, and 40 acres has been cleared in the past for farming. So I'm just slowly planting trees to bring it back to forest.
0: And at what point did you think, oh, maybe other people would like to get in on this tree business?
1: Oh, I hadn't been here very long, actually, because I've got a little son who's got Down syndrome, and there was a opportunity to do some fundraising for Down Syndrome Tasmania. So I took on that challenge, and anyone who donated over a certain amount got a tree planted for them with their name on a plaque, and it went pretty crazy pretty quickly and kept me very busy. But now there's a beautiful forest with lots of the trees are much taller than me, where me and my little son can go and wander through and see everyone's name plaques, and people can come who've had their trees planted and see their trees and have little picnics and get their photo taken with Joey for the photo album that I made for the forest.
0: Oh. What sort of emotions were you feeling when you transferred the money over to Down Syndrome Tasmania from that?
1: Well, I felt really grateful for organisations that don't get any government funding, for starters, because they do such amazing advocacy work for minority groups. And for people like Bears of Hope, who've been working for 20 years with no government funding to provide incredible support for families in their darkest hour, really, it just feels really nice to be able to give something back. Of course, I'll plant trees anyway because that's what I like doing, but it's nice to have an opportunity to involve the community in projects that benefit the greater good.
0: Yeah. For people who haven't heard of Bears of Hope, what do they do?
1: Well, they were set up 20 years ago by a couple of ladies who had experienced pregnancy and infant loss, and they just saw a need for support service for families who were going through this really, really sad situation that is so much more common than most people realise. So they have free counselling services all around Australia, and they have these beautiful care packages in all the hospitals around Australia. So if somebody has a miscarriage or a stillbirth or infant loss while they're in hospital, they're given this beautiful care package to take home with them, which is full of really, really valuable resources on how to access support. And most beautifully, a teddy bear, which has a little name tag on its foot that's been donated by a family who's also experienced infant loss of some sort. And it's got that baby's name on it and their important date. So in your time of immense grief and loss, you're instantly connected to a much wider community and you don't feel so isolated straight away, which is an amazing thing.
0: And to be given permission to grieve that as big a thing as it is, because it's been, and I guess people still come up against it, the, oh, well, you can try again soon sort of response. No, this is the loss of a child.
1: Yeah, it's so hard to imagine what it actually feels like until it's happened to you. But one of the worst things that you could possibly say to anyone who's experienced that is, words of at least should never be used when comforting a bereaved parent. That's the CEO of What Bears of Hope said. Yeah. Oh, at least you can go home and have another, or at least you've got another child, or at least blah, blah, blah. It's like, no, actually, that was my baby.
0: Yeah.
1: It matters a lot.
0: Not minimising people's pain in general is good.
1: Exactly.
0: That's good life advice.
1: But also because if somebody's experienced a loss, whether it's a baby or whether it's their spouse or whether it's their whatever, it's invisible in a way because life moves on for everybody else. Yeah. But that person who's experiencing the grief and the sadness is carrying that. And you might never know that that person is experiencing that because, well, it's invisible, isn't it?
0: Mm-hmm.
1: And, you know, people don't often go around talking about those particular things because we're, you know, as a culture, we're quite uncomfortable about talking about death, and it makes people a bit uncomfortable, so people don't really know what to say, so often people just don't talk about it, and that kind of makes people feel a lot more isolated often, and you feel very lonely sometimes when you're grieving something that, yeah, seems quite invisible to other people.
0: And that injustice of the world keeping on turning when you really feel like it should stop and honour
1: well,
0: the gravity of
1: you.
0: The moment. Yeah.
1: It does stop for you. Everyone's got a different amount of time, but you're just thrown into a place that it's such uncharted territory. You could never even imagine what that space is like until you're in it. And, yeah, the world just keeps turning and everyone gets on with it and they're like, oh, well, that happened, you know, X amount of months ago, whatever. But you don't ever really stop thinking about those loved ones that you miss.
0: Yeah. This is Esther Nunn, who is raising money for Bears of Hope through her Flinders Forest of Loving Memories, with you on Evenings on 936 ABC Hobart and ABC Northern Tasmania. I'm Helen Shield. What sort of trees are you planting on people's behalf?
1: Well, I've been planting for about 6 years now, so I've kind of figured out what's really happy to grow here, which is obviously local natives mostly, but flowering natives like coastal tea trees and coastal wattles and a few different types of eucalypts, and there's some hakeas and banksias, and my favourite is the prickly box, which makes it most delicious honey.
0: Oh, yum!
1: Yeah. And that grows really well here. So I'm just kind of focusing on what I know will grow because it's pretty disappointing when you plant something in someone's honour and it doesn't thrive.
0: Yes. And how many of those have plaques?
1: I reckon there's probably about 300 trees I've planted here that have got someone's name on them.
0: Yeah.
1: Yeah.
0: That's incredible. How do you create all the plaques?
1: Well, it started out with beer cans.
0: Yeah.
1: I just cut the beer cans open and I got a little engraver and I just engraved people's names on them and then attached it to wooden pallets. I cut them into the right size and then attached them to tea tree stakes and just whacked them in the ground. But we're evolving slowly to different materials that last a bit longer.
0: I feel like there are a lot of people who would love to be memorialised on an engraved beer can on a tea tree post. I actually really like that.
1: Yeah, they are kind of cute, really, but it's a time-consuming and smelly kind of way to make plaques. I don't drink beer, so it was a bit low. Anyway, it seemed like a good idea at the time.
0: Mm-hmm. And what are you inviting now for your Bears of Hope plan?
1: What do you mean in terms of inviting?
0: Well, can anybody just go, oh, yeah, I've looked up Flinders Forest of Loving Memories. Could I please make a donation and you put this up for my dad or my child?
1: Definitely, yes. Of course, there's going to be a lot of people who've lost babies because it's a Bears of Hope fundraiser, but it's open to anyone who would like to have a tree planted in the honour of someone that they've lost. And already I've had plenty of people who've lost partners and even a couple of dogs.
0: Oh.
1: Yes, I've got some friends who had their best friend for 14 years or so And of course, that's their best friend and they miss them a lot. So they'd love to have a tree planted here for them.
0: It's a big love. Again, it's not, you know, don't minimize somebody's grief over a dog. That is a big love.
1: Oh, I know. I know.
0: Yeah.
1: So, of course, because I sent the message out to everybody that I knew, and I've been surprised at how many people have actually come back, and I didn't know that they had lost children.
0: Yeah.
1: Now I do. But plenty of people also have just wanted to remember someone that they've lost in the forest with a tree.
0: Yeah. I have a colleague. She's maybe 10 years older than me. Her kids are adults. We had another colleague who had made the announcement he was becoming a dad, and then they lost the baby at 20 weeks gestation.
1: Aww.
0: And my boss, who is the most cheerful, stoic person, it was so fresh for her. She just burst into tears and said, "I'm so sorry. I lost my middle child at that same age." And it was just, you know, it had been 25 years and it was still the freshest pain and compassion.
1: Your body remembers it on a cellular level, and you can just be walking along one day and everything's fine, and then suddenly you just burst into tears with some trigger of a memory. It's, you always hold it with you.
0: Yeah. And the compassion which comes out of that is precious.
1: Yeah. Well, no one can escape it in this life. We're all going to experience grief and loss. It's just part of living is dying. So it's inescapable. So it's something that connects us all, really. So I'm also a palliative care nurse before I came to Flinders. So talking about death and dying is just a normal thing for me. It's like having a cup of tea with someone.
0: Yeah.
1: So I just wish people would talk about it more, because then it wouldn't be such an uncomfortable conversation and we could all support each other a lot more.
0: And what are people most satisfied with? What are the things where people literally on their deathbed say, "I'm so glad about that"?
1: Well, I couldn't say that you could say there was be one thing, because I've seen lots and lots of people die. But there's the old saying of, it's not the amount of money or the stuff that you have that people remember on their deathbed or wish that they worked harder. It's always stuff about love and who they hold dear, or, well, not many people actually really want to die, do they? Because it's a big thing to say goodbye to life.
0: Mm. Did you find people of faith would have a more positive time of it?
1: I definitely wouldn't say that. I don't think you could really generalize. I think what I could definitely say was the people that were less anxious had a much easier time embracing the inevitable,
0: mm-hmm.
1: because once they're in palliative care, they know they're going. And the people that were much more accepting that it was coming, I've seen some incredibly peaceful deaths, but I've also seen a lot of anxiety of people who weren't ready to let go, even though there was no option. Yeah. Embrace death.
0: It's, yeah.
1: And celebrate life. That's the thing. It's, you know, it's a short. We're not here for long.
0: Yeah. And there's something very healthy about being surrounded by that awareness every day. That's how to live the life. Yeah.
1: It's a good thing to hold for your own self, is just to remember as often as you can that your life is very, very short. And celebrate it as much as you can. And also, the world is in a bit of trouble, as we all know. So it's if you can think of ways to leave it a little bit better than it is now, it's a good thing.
0: Like planting a few thousand trees and helping people memorialise their loved ones, for example.
1: Yeah, and also the connection that comes through that, because it gets people talking and it gets people together and it gets people connecting, and that's really what it's all about.
0: And how's that been as a way for you to get to know your new local community?
1: Oh, well, I've been here 6 years, so I guess the Down Syndrome fundraiser was phenomenal, because we'd only been here 6 months or so when that happened, and we'd come from Alice Springs. So of those 150 trees, probably half were from Flinders Island and half were from Alice Springs, give or take a few other states. And so, yeah, it was an amazing way to arrive to a new community and just see how supportive they were. And it is, it's an incredibly supportive community. It gets behind everyone who's having a go at something or needs a bit of help. And so it's a beautiful thing because a lot of people I'd never met before came to visit their tree and meet Joey. And it was just, it was a really beautiful way to arrive in a place.
0: Mm. Is there a
1: and
0: local?
1: Also nice for,
0: yeah.
1: Nice for people to have a tree growing for them here with their own name on it.
0: Yeah. Did they come and visit their trees?
1: Yeah. I've got a beautiful little photo album with photos of people coming to visit their trees. Some people didn't want to have name plaques. I know there's one listening right now on the radio.
0: Mm.
1: He got a special name plaque. He knows who he is.
0: Is there a local plant nursery, which is just like put a deposit on a yacht since you turned up?
1: No, they are an amazing little tree nursery. It's a land care group. It's called the Tree Action Group, and they are not interested in making money at all, but they're just really passionate about growing native plants and getting them out into the community, like $1 to $2 each. And they are mostly all local natives grown by these people from seed and raised really strong. Once you get them there, the survival rate of these plants are amazing because they're grown in soil and they're already hardy and ready to go.
0: Right.
1: And they'll give you advice and they're really amazing. They're an amazing group, really, really supportive.
0: And the other people I imagine are thrilled you're around are people with hives. Have you got bees or are you just letting other honey producers celebrate your flowers?
1: Oh, there's a couple of hives here. There's a few beekeepers around Flinders Island scattered around, but I'm hoping that the bees here can make honey from the Forest of Loving Memory so anyone can come and visit their tree and taste some honey made of the loving memory of their person.
0: Yes, I wore mascara today.
1: So cute. It's a lovely idea.
0: It's stunning. And all the best with this next fundraiser. What would you like to be signing over a check for at the end of this?
1: Well, the goal is $10,000 and we're up to $2,500 and it's only been going a week. So that's pretty good.
0: It's all looking rather achievable at this point. I'm pleased to hear it.
1: I think it's achievable.
0: Esther Nunn, thank you so much. Flinders Island Bears for Hope fundraiser going on the Flinders Forest of Loving Memories. If you would like to make a donation and have a tree planted in a loved one's honour, then track her down. You can be part of that.
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0: This is Evenings 936 ABC Hobart, ABC Northern Tasmania. I'm Helen Shield. And it wasn't me who shook down the weather for tonight. It was Isabel Hound who's producing Evenings. And we've started rating the Country Hour for the most comprehensive weather updates in the Country Hour midday each day. And it's the most important rural information going and thus the most comprehensive weather update. And today I've looked down and Isabel's cut this out. And it's nearly 4 minutes. I've never been so excited to look at nearly 4 minutes of anything. I'm like, serious? 4 minutes of weather? I've been counting down to hearing this 4 minutes of weather for some time tonight. And I'm finally going to get to live that dream after John Farnham.

0: John Farnham, that's Freedom on Evenings on 936 ABC Hobart, ABC Northern Tasmania. I'm Helen Shield, and the weather, the most serious business of weather forecasting on the ABC here, happens in the country hour, a little way into the show at midday each day, and I like to bust out the best bits on evenings because it doesn't get much more comprehensive and helpful than this. Ursula Connor was on today with Tony Briscoe. Here's what's happening.
1: We had, both Hobart and Launceston, their coldest morning since last winter. So we were down around sort of 3.2 in Hobart. Lonnie was down to minus 0.8. So certainly some cold starts, and that was pretty well the story across most of sort of northern, eastern and southern parts of the state, Tony.

0: was just through the west, where there was a fair bit of cloud around overnight that kept those temperatures a little bit warmer. But yeah, certainly lots of inland frost around and a fair bit of fog through the valleys as well. I've just seen that clear sort of in the Fingal Valley recently and starting to clear through the Midlands as we speak, Tony.
1: Any rainfall of any note in any gauges that we should know about?
0: Not particularly today. As I said, still a bit of cloud hanging around the west there, so a few very light showers pushing into those parts, but 2.8 millimetres at Mount Reid is the most that we've got in the gauges through there, Tony, so not too much around at all.
1: Okay, we've said goodbye to the shortest day of the year. They get longer as we go along. What are we expecting this week?
0: That's right. Well, you know what the saying is, Tony, as the days get longer, the cold gets stronger. So we are certainly heading into winter as we move into this week. Look, it's going to be a pretty settled week for the most part. It's really just tomorrow that we catch a bit of weather over the state. A very weak cold front is going to cross through tomorrow morning. So we'll see some enhanced showers about the western south tomorrow morning, maybe a few just making their way through to sort of the far northeast there as well. But that'll clear out pretty quickly by late Tuesday, and we'll see another ridge of high pressure quickly following, and that's really going to dominate our weather right through until Sunday. So, as I said, pretty settled week beyond tomorrow, mostly dry conditions, a bit of cloud around at times, but the big story is that we're looking at those sort of cold, frosty mornings those days this week, moving into those crisp, clear days.
1: And what sort of temperatures are we looking at?
0: Yeah, we're seeing the major centres a little below average. We'll see pretty similar temperatures for most of this week. The minimums, maybe tomorrow with a bit more cloud around with that front, might not be too bad, but otherwise lots of low single digits around the place and a fair bit of inland frost each day. And then, the minimums just hanging around that sort of 12, 13 degrees for most of the major centres.
1: Now, warnings, what have we got?
0: Just the coastal wind warnings for today, Tony. So that's through the southwest, extending from Tasman Island around to Sandy Cape.
1: And the coastal waters and swell to wrap things up, Ursula.
0: Yeah, we've got west and northwesterly winds sort of today and tomorrow. So around sort of 10 to 20 knots today. We'll see them pick up to 15 to 25 knots tomorrow, but increasing to 35 knots about the southwest in the early morning, just as we see that front come through. And then obviously the winds will come around sort of south-southeasterly pretty abruptly behind that front. So we'll see that change move through the west and south during the morning and then out to the east later in the morning and through the afternoon. In terms of the swells, through the west and south, we've got a west to southwesterly of 2 to 3 metres, increasing by half a metre tomorrow. Through the north, a westerly below 1 metre, and in the east, a south to southwesterly of 1 to 2 metres, where the Maria Island wave rider buoy is currently sitting on that southerly. Significant wave height of 1.3, max wave height of 2.2, and a peak period of 11.8 seconds.
2: Ursula Connor on the Country Hour with the weather on evenings now on 936 ABC Hobart, ABC Northern Tasmania. Well, if you've been missing having forestry debate at the centre of media in this state and around the country, today should definitely have satisfied that hunger. On Four Corners on ABC TV and iView, there's a special tonight about what's been happening since the end of native forest logging in Victoria and what deals are being done with the industry here. And in the latest episode of TassieCast, which is an ABC podcast made here about here for you, that is also about the latest episode is also about forestry, who the current players are and what's going on. So catch up on all of that on the other side of this.
3: Do you know the next Australian of the Year? Are they raising funds for those in need? Or building a brighter future? Conducting research? Or inspiring future astronauts? See them, hear them, nominate them at australianoftheyear.org.au.
2: What is going on with forestry? In the latest episode of TassieCast, hosted by Ellie Ward, with guest reporter Adam Holmes, they break it down.
4: There's a lot of hard-working Tasmanians out there.
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8: We don't believe that the standards will result in

0: the total closure of the native forestry industry.
1: This will not be the end of bad practices, but we are really hopeful that this is a significant step forward in protecting the environment.
2: They're making it virtually impossible. In terms of the red tape going forward for the industry, it will make it very difficult to continue on a cost-effective basis.
3: If there's an impact on Tasmania's forest industry, that the Commonwealth would potentially need to pay.
0: We don't believe that federal compensation will be required.
4: Hello and welcome to Tassiecast. I'm Ailey Ward, coming to you from Nipaluna, Hobart. Have you enjoyed the absence of forestry debates from your daily news feed? Or do you reckon we should have been talking about it more? While it might not be constantly in the headlines, demonstrations and direct action from protesters have continued, and some have gone to jail for their actions. So while it might not feature as heavily, battles over the sustainability of native forest logging have continued to simmer. But maybe not to the extent it once did. For decades, what was dubbed the Forest Wars saw conservationists, the timber industry and police lock horns on a regular basis. Blockades, arrests and deep enmities intractable. The backlash against the industry saw the rise of some of Tasmania's and Australia's best-known green politicians, Bob Brown, Christine Milne, Nick McKim. Now, we're not going to go into a history lesson here because, let's face it, that would be as long as War and Peace. But Adam Holmes is going to sort the wood from the trees and help us get our heads around why we might be about to hear a lot more about the industry again. Adam, more than a decade ago, there was a so-called peace deal signed between the warring sides. I mean, it hasn't exactly meant peace in our time, but there have been fewer clashes.
5: Yeah, so there hasn't ever really been peace, like you mentioned. And the 2012 Tasmanian Forest Agreement, which was referred to as the peace deal, wasn't unanimously supported either by environmental groups or the industry. And it basically sowed the seeds for the continuation of forest wars, really, over the coming decade, 15 years. So in effect, it drew lines in Tasmania for areas that can be logged, which was about 812,000 hectares, and areas that should have been future reserves, so more than 500,000 hectares. And these negotiations involved the Wilderness Society, which now says these lines on a map are no longer relevant today. So this old deal is no longer really supported at all. And there was a substantial restructuring funding package for the logging industry in the expectation that it would be downsized as a result of this peace deal. And this was an industry that was coming out of the failure of guns. But then the Liberals came into government shortly after, changed a lot of these future reserves into future production forest, or what they call the wood bank. But that needs the approval of both houses of parliament to log. But yeah, overall, those are the lines that the industry still operates within today.
4: Well before the peace deal, as it's called, in 1997, Tasmania was the first whole state to be covered by a regional forest agreement, an RFA. Now, that covered the timber industry on both state and private land, and while it certainly hasn't been without its critics, it was meant to provide for both sustainable logging and certainty for the industry.
5: Yeah, and this was a bilateral agreement with the Commonwealth signed during the Howard government, and it's under which our forest logging practices themselves occur. So essentially it means that Tasmania's native forest logging can be approved by the state, and the state manages how it interacts with the environment, even on critically endangered species matters. So the idea at the time was that these practices are at least as good as what the Commonwealth would have approved, so it's all good. And this is a unique system for forest native forest logging has. And that system itself has the Forest Practices Authority as the regulator. And when we talk about native forest logging, that's carried out by public forest company Sustainable Timber Tasmania. So STT will get forest practices plans approved by the regulator, then carry out the logging. And at times, the person approving the logging with the regulator is also an STT employee. That's another feature of our system. There's also guidelines around how to assess ecological values like habitat before logging occurs, and what to do if a listed species is spotted in and around the forestry coop, like a swift parrot or something. And that part there is where most of the contention occurs in our system. Environmental groups argue that the assessment of habitats is insufficient, that STT doesn't have a motive to do a complete search. But the regulator itself, the FPA, says that the system is independently reviewed every 5 years, and the last review gave it the tick of approval.
4: But it has, as you say, been hugely problematic, particularly for environmentalists. Now,

0: But things are going to change, Adam, with amendments to the Environment Protection and Biodiversity Conservation Act, known as the EPBC Act. Since it began in 1999, the Act had provisions to exempt these regional forest agreements from federal assessment or approval, but not for much longer. Here's Federal Environment Minister Murray Walsh.
1: It's essentially bring the forestry industry in line with every other industry in Australia, in the sense that if forestry activities are likely to have a significant impact on matters that we protect at a national level, then they need to be assessed and approved by the federal government. Right now, if someone in Tasmania wants to build a mine or a wind farm or a housing development that's going to significantly impact on those nationally protected environmental matters, they need to have a federal assessment and approval. That hasn't been required for forestry activities undertaken through RFAs in the past.
2: Yeah, and it's important to note that what's being proposed won't mean that every single separate logging works in Tasmania will need to be ticked off by the Commonwealth. So at the moment, the Commonwealth is assessing how Tasmania carries out native forest logging and how the system operates as a whole in practice. And at the same time, it's developing new national environmental standards. And among those standards is how to protect matters of national environmental significance. So that's like endangered species, the swift parrot, masked owl, Tasmanian devil, and others that have their habitat impacted by native logging practices. So those standards, and we don't know what they're going to look like yet at all, it's all quite vague really at this stage, will be placed against our logging practices to try to come up with a final agreement of what our practices should look like, if we're doing enough to ensure logging isn't harming endangered species and their habitat. And once all of that work is done, there'll be a final agreement, another RFA, essentially, in which the Commonwealth signs off on our system, and then it continues to largely be regulated by Tasmania. But one thing, it could open up new avenues for environmental groups to be able to challenge logging breaches in federal court in a way that, you know, they can't fully do at the moment.
0: There are a lot of theories, though, Adam, about what it will mean for the future of Tasmania's timber industry and its workers.
2: Yeah, when the idea of these reforms passed in November, you had the Greens saying that this would be the end of native logging because there's no way that our logging practices would be able to be approved against national environmental standards. And you had the Liberals saying kind of the same thing, that the Labor government had caved into the Greens because these reforms were done as part of, a deal with the Greens. But since then, the tone from the Tasmanian government has changed substantially. It's now welcoming this collaborative approach with the Commonwealth. And you have Murray Watt saying that the logging industry is always promoting its environmental standards to him, so it should have no worries about meeting new environmental standards. That at the time of the announcement, as you'll hear from this exchange in Tasmanian Parliament, there was vigorous debate among all political parties.
3: You know that no matter what happens in Canberra, the native forest supply
4: is declining.
3: Are you giving up on native forestry?
4: 2027,
3: the supply drops off a cliff whether we
4: it's
3: do
4: finished.
3: Anything
4: are
3: in Canberra
4: giving
3: or not.
4: Up on it?
3: And the future is the plantation resource,
5: exactly.
3: Which you are actually tendering on right now, and you won't give me the answers.
4: So you're saying that you support native forestry, but it has no future.
5: Exactly.
4: What a load of garbage.
3: Your own supply
4: I mean,
3: is dropping off a cliff.
0: Now, Adam, as you mentioned, Minister Watt has said he doesn't believe it will mean the end of native forest logging, but could it mean a smaller industry?
2: Yeah, although Tasmania's logging system does undergo periodic reviews, it is based on a system that was brought in the 1990s, and that was brought in before federal environmental laws. So these are relatively old concepts, and it means that applying these to national environmental standards, whatever they may be, would likely result in at least some change to logging practices. For example, Tasmania does still log old growth, mostly in the Central Highlands coops. It does log nesting and foraging habitat for the critically endangered swift parrot. It logs large and at times giant trees under the argument that they're operationally unsafe if they are kept once the forest around them has been logged. And there's questions about whether all of these practices align with more modern understandings of threatened species management. Tasmania's logging system has been unable to get Forest Stewardship Council certification, which is considered the highest level of certification. The last audit raised a lot of concerns around old growth logging and streamside logging. And also the industry is likely to be approaching a period of substantial transition regardless from native logging to more reliance on plantation, just due to the structure of our timber resources.
0: In the meantime though, Adam, there are timber supply contracts that

0: The state government has, through its government-owned business, STT, with sawmillers.
1: Yeah, so sawmills process about 115,000 cubic metres of high-quality saw log per year, which is below the amount that STT is meant to make available. And that figure is predicted to drop significantly from 2027, which is...
0: So they're already struggling to meet demand, and there are concerns that these changes will mean that there'll be even less available?
1: Yeah, and as you heard from that exchange in Tasmanian Parliament earlier, Labor's Shane Broad was making the point that the industry is going through this transition to more plantation where the high quality saw log could be sourced from. And yeah, this is somewhat inevitable.
0: In terms of the EPBC Act, many people would wonder whether or not there could be some sort of a carve out as along the lines that with Macquarie Harbour and the salmon industry. Is that possible here?
1: They're sort of different things. So the carve out for Macquarie Harbour salmon farming was specifically to get around a legal challenge from the Bob Brown Foundation and to make it harder for the past Commonwealth approvals to be reconsidered after a certain period of time. In this case, the Commonwealth is working with the Tasmanian government to assess its native logging system to see if it complies with new standards. But yeah, one similarity is that it could also end up in the federal court, like what happens with salmon industry.
0: Even though the Tasmanian government has known that these changes are coming in for quite a long time, I mean, I think it passed federal Parliament in 2025, these changes to the EPBC Act. Sustainable Timber Tasmania is in the process of negotiating with sawmillers to lock in supply contracts for native timber harvesting through until 2040.
1: Yeah, those contracts would be from 2027 to 2040. And they've been in negotiation for 3 years, which predates the Commonwealth's plans. Environmental groups have been calling for these negotiations to be paused while environmental standards are developed, with this fear that the state could be exposed to hundreds of millions of dollars of risk under contracts. We did hear in Parliament recently that some of these negotiations have what's called a fundamental change clause, so that in the event that the regulatory environment changes, there could be a scope for adjustments or similar. Tasmanian logger Tony Price wrote an opinion piece last week in which he said that it would be impossible for sawmills to have to wait for contracts to be finalised, you know, into next year. As he describes them, there's complex operations, these sawmills, that need surety of supply. And so the Commonwealth provided $8.5 million to Tasmania in on-island processing grants in preparation and sort of for these new standards. As we heard at the top, sawmiller Matthew Torinius says there's still a lot of uncertainty about how the contracts and the new environmental standards will interact.
0: And then there comes the question of compensation. I mean, the Tasmanian government's already straining under financial demands. There's infrastructure cost blowouts, politicians' legal fees and so on. They want to be careful with any more demands on taxpayer money, won't they, Adam?
1: Well, they kind of just stack up now and it's like, oh, it's just another one, really. It's the way we seem to handle things at the moment. But Resources Minister Felix Ellis, he raised this idea of compensation for Tasmanian logging businesses in a letter in March to the Wilderness Society. If the Commonwealth decisions impact on those businesses, then the Commonwealth should pay for them. And as we heard at the top, there's a little bit of disagreement from Murray Watt about that. He doesn't think that'll end up happening anyway. And if it does, if there are impacts, then it's not really the Commonwealth's fault that Tasmania should have been aware that this was coming. But yeah, as I mentioned, the contracts are said to be being negotiated with the looming new standards very much in mind.
0: Some states have already decided to quit the logging of native forests, Adam, and the Tasmanian government hasn't opened up new or land reserved under the peace deal for logging, even though it very theatrically sort of tore up the deal on getting elected more than a decade ago.
1: Yeah, and releasing that land for logging would have needed to pass both houses of Parliament anyway.
0: This is the wood bank that you talked about earlier.
1: Yes. And during the 2024 state election campaign, the Liberals promised to make a further 40,000 hectares of that land available for logging. And this would have been 27 parcels of land, which I recall was mostly in the state's northeast.
0: Has that happened?
1: Well, no, because the STT was assessing those parcels of land last year, but it seemed to be quite resource intensive for them. And I don't know if there was a lot of enthusiasm, because in a letter in May last year, Minister Eric Abetz asked them not to bother anymore, essentially, and to focus on plantation and getting the sawmill contracts sorted. I mean, that was interesting because no one at that time knew that they had abandoned the idea, to the extent that the Liberals actually used this as a promise to abandon the idea as a negotiating chip in August, later in the year, when they were trying to get the crossbenchers on side. But they'd already made that decision months earlier anyway, it turned out.
0: It's so complicated, Adam. Can we go back to, it, well, it,

is complicated, and maybe that's why a lot of people don't talk about it, but we need to. And can we go back to why this has all come about? And is it partly because the Regional Forest Agreement predates the EPBC Act? And even an independent review of the EPBC Act by Professor Graham Samuel found that not only were environmental considerations under the RFA weaker than those required by the EPBC Act, but that it too was failing to protect

0: persistent biodiversity decline across Australia, that there's inconsistent rules, too much ministerial discretion, no real focus on environmental outcomes. And this was becoming pertinent due to climate change, worsening bushfire risk, and native forest logging is very, very much relevant to those concepts as well. So, for example, an Australian National University study from last year looked into the effects of the periodic degradation of habitat in native forests in Tasmania caused by logging. So while the industry describes itself as a regrowth industry in that forests are re-sown after logging, this paper showed that each wave of the clear felling caused severe degradation of habitats over the course of years and decades. So the way we log now is, you know, mechanical and industrial rather than, I guess, the more selective processes of the past. And this habitat degradation was particularly concerning for the swift parrot, especially in southern Tasmania. And that's a Commonwealth protected species, of course. And another study by David Bowman pointed to how Tasmania now has vast areas of regrowth forests near habitable areas like towns, and that having these large areas of regrowth nearby and connected can increase bushfire risk for those communities. So this review, this process we're going through at the moment, it could sort of be a pause and reflect moment, I guess, for how we carry out native logging, just to look at how our practices have changed the Tasmanian landscape over the course of decades.
1: Well, we don't know what the new standards are going to be. When will we know what new environmental standards Tasmania's logging industry must abide by under these changes?
0: They're meant to be in place by July next year. So that's just over a year away. Consultation has finished on two of these standards and it's ongoing for another two. You'd expect the Commonwealth and the Tasmanian governments will want to have this system resolved well and truly before that July date.
1: Thanks, Adam. A debate I have no doubt we will be chipping away at again. And chances are not everyone is going to be happy. Until next time, cheers.
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2: 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Lovely to be part of it. 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
8: ABC News, good evening. I'm William Howard Evans. UK Prime Minister Sir Keir Starmer has resigned, paving the way for Britain to have its seventh Prime Minister in just over a decade. Eliza Getzey has more.
9: Sir Keir had faced declining support from his own MPs, stemming from scandals, disastrous local election results, and plummeting public popularity.
10: Every decision I've taken has been about putting the country I love first. That is why I will resign as leader of the Labour Party.
9: He says he's stepping down as leader of the governing Labour Party, but will remain caretaker Prime Minister until a successor is chosen. Andy Burnham, who won a special parliamentary election last week, has confirmed he'll run to replace him. Nigel Farage, who leads the anti-immigration party Reform UK, is demanding an election.
8: Australian Prime Minister Anthony Albanese has paid tribute to Sir Keir Starmer following the announcement he will resign. In a statement posted to social media, Mr. Albanese says he considers his UK counterpart a friend and he is thinking of him on what must be a very tough day. The Australian PM says he is grateful for the opportunities the pair has had to work together to strengthen the AUKUS agreement, support Ukraine, and protect children from potential social media harm.

0: U.S. Vice President J.D. Vance says progress has been made in talks with Iran, with Tehran agreeing to allow nuclear inspectors into the country. Mr. Vance and Iran's parliamentary speaker, Mohammad Khalibaf, have wrapped up a lengthy round of initial talks aimed at solidifying a permanent end to the war between the countries. He says conversations about the inspections could possibly start as soon as this week.
1: That is a major milestone for the American people and the first step in permanently denuclearizing or permanently ending a nuclear weapons program in Iran. And that's exactly what we wanted to do. That's exactly what we asked to happen. We made a lot of great progress on other nuclear talks.
0: Green Senator Sarah Hanson-Young is calling on the federal government to provide $200 million to protect Australian wildlife against bird flu. Two Australian cases of the H5 strain of bird flu have been confirmed in Western Australia. Federal and state environment ministers are meeting today to discuss management of the disease. The government is already providing financial support, but Senator Hanson-Young says more needs to be done.
2: Right at the top of the agenda should be Murray Watt, as the Federal Environment Minister, putting $200 million on the table to save our wildlife and our native species from this deadly disease.
0: A new report has questioned whether the tax system is favouring older Australians at the expense of younger generations. Twee on Fitzpatrick has the story.
3: The report by the Actuaries Institute has found Australians with the same income can end up with very different outcomes depending on their age after taxes, government spending and benefits are taken into account. It found a 30-year-old earning $100,000 could have a net income around $85,000, while a 71-year-old with the same income could end up with more than $128,000. Researchers say the findings raise questions over whether Australia's tax and welfare system is maintaining a fair balance between generations.
0: Australia has signed its biggest ever defence export deal, with Canada purchasing surveillance radar technology for $2.5 billion. Defence Minister Richard Marles says it's the first international sale of the technology, and Australia and Canada are committed to working together to grow their defence relationship. Canadian Secretary of State for Defence Stephen Furr says the technology will allow his country to further its Arctic domain awareness. Egypt is leading Group G of the FIFA Men's World Cup after securing a comeback victory against New Zealand in Vancouver. Noni Edwards reports.
4: New Zealand were the first to score in the 15th minute before Egypt responded in the second half, eventually defeating the All Whites 3-1. Captain Mo Salah scored his first goal of the tournament.
5: It's a great achievement for all the players. We just have to enjoy today, enjoy tomorrow, then focus in a game after.
4: Uruguay and Cabo Verde played a thrilling 2-2 draw at Miami Stadium. Earlier, Spain thrashed Saudi Arabia 4-0, and Belgium and Iran played a scoreless draw.
0: You're up to date with the very latest. ABC News.
6: The forecast for Tasmania for Tuesday, showers statewide more frequent about the west. Showers easing and contracting to the north during the afternoon and evening. West to northwesterly winds shifting south to southwesterly during the morning and afternoon. In Hobart, a very high chance of showers, most likely in the morning, a top of 11 degrees.
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2: Yes, well, hello and how are you? Philip Clark with you on ABC Radio. This is Nightlife. It's Monday, the 22nd of June, starting off a brand new week. Hope you're well. First hour of the program, 6 past 10. It's 6 past 8 in WA, South Australia and the Territory, 24 to 10, right through the Pacific as well, courtesy of Radio Australia. We're at 6 past 10 in Port Moresby, in Port Vila, 6 past 11 in Kiribati, 6 past midnight. Good to be with you as we kick off

0: another big night of nightlife. Lots of ways to listen, as you know. You should be getting us loud and clear. There are no transmitter repairs tonight. So the whoever goes up the ladder is a busy chap, I know. Or maybe it's not a chap, I don't know. There are no repairs tonight, so you should be getting us loud and clear everywhere. As you know, you can listen on broadcast, on digital, of course. You can listen on your TV, Channel 25, or grab us through the ABC Listen app, which is a great way to listen anyway. First up tonight, we're going to talk dementia. If you've got questions, we'll have Australia's expert on the matter, Senior Australian of the Year and, of course, trailblazing researcher in the treatment of dementia, Henry Bradart. He will join us in our first hour coming up. What else is happening tonight? In Nightlife News Breakdown for tonight, Emily Barrett will join us from the Saturday paper. The big story domestically, of course, in Australia is the arrival of bird flu on our shores. Now, look, I know this is not a surprise, and we've had some 2 years to think about it and prepare for it, and governments have been doing so, but still, it's potentially catastrophic, not only to domestic producers and keepers of birds, but also much of our wildlife as well. So we'll talk some more about that as well. Dan Lambeth is going to join us too. What is all this, you know, all the UFO stuff that was released by the Donald Trump said he would release all this secret US government stuff on UFOs. And he has. He has. Does it tell us anything, though? That's a question. Dan Lambeth will join us for that. Monday night travel, we're off to the slightly offbeat destination of Armenia. Uta Juncker's our travel guide tonight. Looking forward to that. We'll play the Mighty Challenge, of course. And we'll be discussing reports that a new party built around the Teal Independence could be launched soon. I wonder what you think about all that. We might have a chat about that in our issues of the day. We'll keep you up to date with the latest from the UK. The resignation of the British Prime Minister, Sir Keir Starmer, of course, that news only a couple of hours old. He's announced his resignation. The latest is that Andy Burnham, the Labour MP elected as the new member for Makerfield, is set to become the new Prime Minister. He was thought to have had perhaps another a challenger in Wes Streeting, the Health Secretary, but Mr. Streeting has announced that he's supporting Andy Burnham. So it does look really as though there'll be a coronation, not a contest for Andy Burnham. 9th of July, nominations are open for leader. You'd expect at this stage that Andy Burnham would be the only one. So that means by the end of the summer, there'll be a new Prime Minister. Sir Keir Starmer said he's resigned, but he'll be caretaker Prime Minister in the meantime until the arrangements are made. We'll have a chat about that. Look at the American situation in world affairs in American Insight 2 with Bruce Wolpe. J.D. Vance says there's been some progress in Switzerland and that Tehran's agreed to the entry of nuclear inspectors into the country. Whether there's been any other substantial progress, we'll find out at the end of the night. So we've got plenty on. Mighty Challenge, of course, too. You've got a chance at fame and glory there. That's coming up too. So all ahead. Hope you can join us. The number, again, remember, keep it handy, 1-300-800-222. Texts on 0467-92702 if you would like to be a part of it.
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0: Well, as we get older, our bodies start to fail us, don't they? Aching knees and failing eyesight. Backs that complain more than they used to. Sometimes our memory fails us too. And for most of us, that's just part of ageing. For others, it can be something more serious, dementia. Not being able to remember things does not mean you have dementia. It's an umbrella term for a decline in a whole range of cognitive abilities that's severe enough to affect daily life. And figures released last year by Dementia Australia show it's a whole lot more common than people realise. Figures from Dementia Australia show more than 446,000 Australians are currently living with the condition, and they say it will nearly double by 2054. A women's health organisation, Jean Hales, adds another striking finding. Dementia is the number one killer of women in Australia. In fact, it's now the number one cause of death in all Australians, not just women. Survey also revealed that out of the 3,000 women surveyed, less than half knew that a healthy lifestyle could reduce their risk of Alzheimer's or vascular dementia. So it's not inevitable. A landmark Lancet review identified 14 modifiable risk factors, including high cholesterol, social isolation, untreated vision loss, which if addressed might prevent up to 45% of cases worldwide. So to take us through all of this tonight is Professor Henry Bedati, Australia's leading expert in the field. He's a dementia treatment pioneer, co-founder of the Centre for Healthy Brain Ageing and Australia's Senior Australian of the Year for 2026. As always, I'd love you to participate as well. Call us 1300 800 222. Ask Professor Bedati a question. 1300 800 222 or text on 0467 22702. Henry, good evening to you. Welcome back to Nightlife.
3: Thank you, Philip. Thank you for inviting me.
0: It's terrific to have your time and expertise as well. 500,000 Australians living with dementia right now. It's not just memory loss, is it, Henry?
3: No, it's much more than that. I mean, memory loss is the usual first symptom with people with Alzheimer's disease complain of, a short-term memory loss, not long-term memory. But it can also affect personality. It can affect the ability to, look at me, ability to find words for things.
0: Henry, don't go. Don't lose it on the program now. We can't have it.
3: Yeah. No, that's right, yeah. It can be people have difficulty following the plot. Like the patient I saw today, is her husband said, look, you know, we can watch television together, but she literally loses the plot. She can't follow the plot of a movie.
0: Gee, that's a worry. Because I'm just thinking of how many times it's happened to me as well.
3: Well, some of the movies now, it's quite understandable.
0: Yes, labyrinthine plots in three-hour-long movies, that's right, to be avoided, I suspect.
3: Yes.
0: Yeah. Is there a particular, I suppose the question that everyone wants to know really, Henry, is there a particular moment or a particular set of symptoms where a person should stop and say, you know what, I need to see someone about this. It's not just that I can't remember someone's name at a party, which is normal.
3: Very, very normal. And I certainly experienced that too. But, and, you know, where you put your keys or where you left your glasses, they're pretty common complaints that people have. When I give a talk to a public audience and I say, who has trouble with people's names, pretty well everyone puts up their hand. Mm. But if the memory is getting worse, if people are noticing, particularly the someone you live with, say, look, I'm really worried about you, or if it's starting to interfere with day-to-day functions, or if it's spreading beyond memory, to having trouble with word finding or getting lost in familiar situations or just being, everything's much more of an effort. Like one person said, I used to be able to do my tax return in a couple of days and now it takes me weeks. Or one woman, I used to do all the Christmas cards when people used to send cards. But now I just can't organise it anymore. So if organisational skills or other domains of cognition are being affected, not just memory. So if it's other people noticing, if it's getting worse, if it's spreading beyond just one cognition such as memory to other aspects of cognition, and if it's interfering with day-to-day life, any of those things, then go and seek help, mainly from your local GP as a start.
0: Yes, I remember my dear old dad who eventually died of this. I didn't really recognise it at the time, but we were driving back home in separate cars to his own house, not mine, his own house.
3: Yes.
0: And he didn't arrive. I got there first and I was quite worried. Half an hour later, he turned up and he said, oh, I got lost on the way. And I'm thinking,
3: yes.
0: He didn't live in a big town. You know, I was thinking, how can you get lost? I didn't think about it at the time, but something like that, that's a warning sign, is it?
3: It is. It's a flag, yep.
0: Yeah. If you go to see the GP, what will happen? Because I think a lot of people are very nervous about admitting this, aren't they?
3: Well, what might happen is the GP say, well, you're just getting old. Everyone's got these symptoms. Don't worry about it. Let's hope the GP doesn't do that, because if you're worried enough to see the GP, the GP should take you seriously and actually, you know, check it out. Maybe do a short memory test, takes about 5-10 minutes at the most.
0: Mm.
3: There are some reversible courses for dementia, which can be easily checked with a physical examination and blood tests, and that's very easy to do. I never see those people because by the time they get to me, they've usually had those tests.
0: Mm. What are they? What are they? That's what you say is there are some reversible things, for example.
3: Yeah, well, things like thyroid deficiency, B12 deficiency. There's something called, there are some infections that can cause dementia. In decades before, it was syphilis.
0: Mm-hmm.
3: HIV can cause dementia. I mean, that's not reversible, but that we can have treatments for it. There are also something called normal pressure hydrocephalus, where the fluid that bathes the brain and goes up and down the spinal cord around the brain and through the ventricles, the cavities in the brain, that if the works get gummed up and the fluid can't flow, it can build up a pressure in the brain and squashes the brain against the skull. And that can be cured by putting a shunt into the brain.
0: Mm-hmm.
3: If it's done within about a year of symptoms starting, the longer it's left, the less likely it is to work. In all of these so-called treatable, potentially treatable causes, if they're not treated early, then it may not be able to reverse the cause or even stop it progressing.
0: Mm. Henry Bradatis, Professor Henry Bradatis, my guest, a dementia treatment pioneer in Australia. If you've got questions, 1-300-800-222 is my number. Line's free if you want to grab one. Alison in Brisbane says, evening, how is dementia a cause of death? I mentioned at the beginning of the program it was a leading cause of death amongst women. What's the mechanism of that, please, says Alison.
3: Yes. Alison asks a good question. So what happens with death certificates? The doctor will write down all the causes leading to the death of that person. So dementia may not be the proximal cause, the immediate cause of death. A person may die of pneumonia, for example, or heart failure. But dementia will enfeeble the person and make them more likely to get a pneumonia. So it'll appear on the death certificate, but may not be the one that's most immediate cause of death. So it's a slight anomaly to say people die from dementia, they die with dementia.
0: Yes, I think that's right. I mean, my dad's case, as I mentioned, I think in the end he died of pneumonia.
3: Yeah, pneumonia, sometimes called the old man's friend. Yeah.
0: Mm, yeah. Well, can you tell us, says my texter, about the impact of multiple concussions on Alzheimer's? My wife's had at least 6 concussions thanks to horses. She's in her mid-30s.
3: Yeah.
0: In the mid-30s. Yeah. Anything we can do to prevent further risk?
3: Well,
0: get off the horse.
3: Yeah, get off the horse, exactly, yes. But certainly wear a helmet when she's riding. But we know about this from the footballers.
0: Mm.
3: You know, chronic traumatic encephalopathy. They have a higher rate of dementia. And if you look at the brains of people who've been in contact sports, they show the damage that's caused by that repeated concussion. So it does increase the risk. And, if...
0: it's just a fact now, isn't it? We know this, don't we?
3: Oh, yes, definitely know it. And there's been some recent studies just in the last week or so I was reading where they looked at people who'd been concussed and looked at various blood biomarkers for brain damage.
0: Mm.
3: So there are various blood tests you can use to see if the nerve cells have been damaged. And what's something called neurofilament light, which is just a non-specific marker in the blood of brain damage, and glial fibrillary acidic protein, that's a measure of inflammation in the brain. Both of those go up after concussion. So concussion is not good for the brain.
0: No.
3: And repeated concussion is bad.
0: Yeah. What do you say to parents about contact sports these days? I think for a lot of people it's a pretty confronting situation. You think, well, hang on, I do know these things. Doctors tell me, and Professor Bradatis telling me on radio. I heard it last night. Should I at all, with all strenuous, trying not to expose my children to these risks.
3: Yeah, I think it is. And there are some rules now that children under a certain age shouldn't be playing contact sport where they could get head injuries.
0: Mm.
3: And I think that's wise, because younger people are more prone to it, more susceptible to having damage from that. It's, you know, rugby and other footballs codes are so much integral to our culture. It's, and many people play sport and have had contacts and concussions and don't get dementia. So I can't give you a percentage risk, but the more concussions you have, the more likely
0: it is. It's like one of these many medical things, isn't it? It doesn't cause it in the sense that there is an actual direct correlation, but there's a deep association and correlation with concussion and the condition.
3: And some people are more resilient to it than others.
0: Fiona says, my father and his brother and sister died with dementia. Does this mean I'm high risk? So is there a genetic link?
3: Yeah, there is. So first of all, let's just clarify a few things. So dementia is the umbrella term.
0: Yeah.
3: It means, as you started at the top of the program, saying it's cognitive decline interfering with day-to-day function. But there are about 100 causes of dementia. Over 50% is Alzheimer's common. The second most common is problems with circulation in the brain, or vascular dementia. And then the next two are something called Lewy body, which we can go into, which is what Robin Williams had, the comedian and actor, and frontal dementia, which Bruce Willis has now, which can affect either behaviour or language.
0: We just missed the last one. What was the last one again?
3: Behaviour or frontotemporal dementia,
0: right?
3: Which can, there's two forms. It can affect language, which is what Bruce Willis has, or behaviour, or sometimes both. So when you ask about the genetics, the risk of it, for Alzheimer's disease, if you have a family member with it, an immediate family member, like a parent or a sibling, then your risk increases by about at least twofold. And the younger they have that dementia, that Alzheimer's disease onset, the greater that the risk is. So, look, as adults between 55 and 95, we have about a 40% chance of developing dementia through our lifetime. So, so we have to put that in context. So if you have parents who develop dementia, let's say around the age of 80, which is about the most common age, and then your risk doubles. Your risks before the age of 80 is probably less than 10%. And so doubling that risk, the odds are still good for you. But, of course, as we get older, the risk will increase.
0: I mean, in part we're seeing more of it because we're living longer, isn't it?
3: Exactly.
0: I'm talking to Professor Henry Bedardi, Australia's leading dementia treatment researcher and pioneer. If you've got questions, 1-300-800-222 is the number. Ben from Beverly Hills. G'day, Ben.
4: Hey, John, Phil. Okay. And hello, Professor Henry. I just want to make a comment. Phil, as you're probably aware, I drive a heavy vehicle for a living. We've spoken to before.
0: And you do.
4: I've got three brothers and a nephew that all do the same. Now, my mother's 88 and still driving, and only just passed a test recently, fit to drive. Yeah. Now, we've taken the opinion, me and all the siblings, that we'll let her know when she's not capable anymore. And my comment is, I think we need to change the culture in this country about, you know, elderly people driving. If you take their license away, they lose their freedom, and, you know, the rhetoric that people use. Now, I think we've got to change it to it's an act of love to let them know that they're not driving anymore because of the dangers, instead of you know, taking away their freedom. Yeah, I don't know if it's statistically proven otherwise, but there's an over-representation of elderly people confusing brake and throttle in cars when they're getting on. It leads to sometimes tragic circumstances, and that's just one little, you know, snippet of a driving a vehicle that seems to be overrepresented with the elderly.
0: Thanks, Ben, and good to hear from you again. I mean, it is an issue, isn't it, Henry? And
3: yes, it is.
0: You know, I mean,
3: it is.
0: One of my texters says a friend in the late 70s was found by a stranger sitting in her car crying at a shopping centre because she'd forgotten how to start the car.
3: Wow.
0: A good, a good Samaritan intervened, started the car for her, and then she drove home. But we were speechless when we found that her doctor approved the renewal of her driver's licence a few weeks later.
3: Yeah. So the rules are that once you turn 75, you need to have a medical each year to say that you're fit to drive. I think these are perfunctory. They don't really screen people properly. But when you turn 85, you need to have an on-road test every 2 years. You know, you could argue whether it should be every year rather than every 2 years. But Pete's absolutely right. There are increased risks as people do decline cognitively. Reaction time slows, and it may be people are safe to drive in their local neighbourhood in daylight, but not to drive distances and not to drive at night. And so you have restricted licences. As far as dementia is concerned, you cannot have an unrestricted licence if you have dementia. You have to have an on-road test, ideally with an occupational therapist, but there's a waiting list and they're quite expensive. It's like about $1,000 to have that test. There are private driving instructors who are licensed to do that testing. That's a lot cheaper, probably a couple of $100. But it's I can't, by doing a test in an office, tell whether someone's safe to drive. You really have to go into the car with them. And I'm not going to do it, but, you know, people who are qualified.
0: Yeah, who's going to do it? That's right. Yeah. That's right. Daniel in Haymarket. G'day, Daniel.
5: Oh, good evening, gentlemen. Thank you for taking the call.
0: Pleasure.
5: Professor, I wanted to just raise the case of Mum. She's 93 years of age and quite frail now. And I've noticed in the last couple of months that short-term memory is becoming clearly evident, lacking some short-term memory periodically. She's very hesitant about going to see doctors and specialists and so forth at this time, and I understand that. But I just wonder, with that very brief description, other than perhaps getting some sort of diagnosis, do you feel that it would benefit her to be, you know, to be tracking back to the doctors and specialists and so forth for this?
3: Well, I sympathise with you about that. It can be quite distressing for your mother to go and see a doctor, and confronting to think that she might be losing it. And yes. I think most people know that their cognition is not as good as it was 20 years earlier at my age, and I'm not nearly 93 yet, but hopefully I'll get there one day. So it's likely that she does know at some level that she isn't as adept as she used to be. She should see a GP and check the things I mentioned before, you know, a blood test to make sure she's not anemic or that she hasn't had thyroid deficiency. So that's pretty easy to do. There are no cures for most of the dementias. So there are new drugs for Alzheimer's disease, but they're not cures. And in the 90s, probably a third of people over 90 will have dementia. So it's very common, and it's not one type. As we get older, we accumulate multiple pathologies. We may accumulate some Alzheimer pathology in our brain. The circulation may not be as good. And there are other proteins, toxic proteins that can build up in the brain. And pretty well everyone will have some mixed pathology. So we used to talk about something called senile dementia, and then we abandoned that term because we were able to define it much more exactly. But now we're finding that there are so many different forms of pathology that build up over time.
0: And you may have a number of them at the same time.
3: You do. That's exactly right, yeah. The question is, what's her quality of life like? What does she need help with to help her cope day to day? It's not really a medical model. It's more a social model about how to maintain her quality of life and maintain her ability to function independently. So she may need some services to come in and help, and you can get an aged care package to do that, although there's a long wait, and that's a source of contention in the community because people can be waiting a year for some of those packages. Yeah.
5: Yes. Oh, well, thank you very much. So GP is the first port.
3: First step, yeah.
5: that important point you make about it, really the social dimension, the quality of life, and, and that's where I'm getting that also. Well, thank you very much, Professor.
0: Thanks, Daniel. 1-300-800-222 is the number. Steve from Max Creek. G'day, Steve.
6: Good afternoon. Good evening.
0: Evening. My
6: wife is 80, and she's certainly got. She's had dementia for coming on for about last 3 years.
0: Mm-hmm.
6: Now we had a horrible tragedy 2 or 3 days ago. We lost our son.
0: Mm-hmm. Sorry to hear that. Yeah.
6: No, that's fine. Well, it's not. But,
0: no.
6: And also we've got an appointment with the geriatrician in a week. But first of all, how do you think this may affect Julie's condition? She's in a very bad way at the moment. She's very depressed.
0: You mean breaking the news?
6: This is our second child that's died.
0: Yeah. You mean breaking the news to her?
6: Sorry?
0: You mean breaking the news to her?
6: Oh, no, she knows.
0: Oh, okay.
6: She's aware.
0: Right.
6: She knows what's going on.
3: Can I just check, how long have you known that she has dementia?
6: Probably 3 years. She was first.
3: Okay.
6: We took her to a geriatrician about 2.5 years ago, and he said no. She passed the test really well, but I mean, it's things like, you know, sort of where's the dishwasher and where's the fridge and all that sort of stuff. It's getting to that stage now.
3: Mm-hmm. Yeah. The reason I ask that is because depression can look like dementia, and if the so-called dementia occurred only after she heard the news.
6: Oh, no, then, this was only 3 days ago when Jamie died. She's perfectly aware what's happening to her.
3: Yes.
6: And that depresses her to begin with, of course.
3: Of course,
6: But she's coping with that now. But I'm just wondering if this may just tip her over the edge, or what it may do to her condition.
0: Okay.
3: Yeah. Well, it may make her worse because you have depression on top of dementia and grief, like you're both going through, I'm sure.
6: Yeah.
3: But you don't have as much in the way of resources to cope with that grief as you would previously. So you have a double duty. You know, you're going through your own grief, but also needing to support your wife as she goes through that.
0: Sorry, sad to hear it, Steve. And
6: Okay.
0: All the best.
6: All right.
0: All the best. Okay.
6: Okay.
0: Thank you. Yeah. No, terrible. All right. 1-300-800-222 is the number. The Lancet Commission on Dementia identified 14 modifiable risk factors that, if addressed across a person's lifespan, could potentially prevent or delay nearly 45% of dementia cases worldwide. Now, some of these were modifiable risk factors, which include in early life less education, in midlife hearing loss, high cholesterol, depression, traumatic brain injury, physical inactivity, diabetes, smoking, hypertension, obesity, excessive alcohol consumption, in later life social isolation, air pollution, and visual loss. Some of these might surprise some listeners. Lots of them, by definition, are probably modifiable, aren't they?
3: They all are. Yeah. They all are. Air pollution's another one, and we can avoid concussion, as we talked about. We can certainly not smoke.
0: Yep.
3: Alcohol, there's been some debate that maybe some alcohol's okay, but certainly large amounts of alcohol are bad for your brain. Blood pressure is an important one, and we should all get our blood pressure checked and treated. And for every year of treatment, there's a decrease in the risk. So that's quite a strong one.
0: You really should sit on your blood pressure, shouldn't you? You really should be aware of what it is and keep it within bounds.
3: That's right. So it used to be said 140 or 90 was the target. You should be below, up to that.
0: Mm.
3: But now people are reducing that to 130. and even 120 in one study. And so it's really important to do that. If you're quite old, like, say, over 80 or 85, reducing blood pressure has to be done very gradually because it can be lead to more problems because the blood vessels are stiffer. They're not as flexible. And if you drop the blood pressure too much, that can cause problems too.
0: Yeah. Yep, 1-300-800-222. My texter says, how's dementia different from my 93-year-old mother's diagnosis, which is age-related cognitive decline?
3: The difference is if the cognitive decline's interfering with the day-to-day function, she has dementia. That's the definition's very simple.
0: Yeah. All right. Julie in Mildura. Hello, Julie.
7: Oh, hello. Yeah, I'm just wondering, is there any relation with having a pacemaker and anaesthetic? Because my partner, he was 85. We were still bike riding. He could ride a bike 20 Ks. And then it was like flicking a switch. He had the pacemaker put in and then he couldn't even find his way to Bunnings, which he'd been going to, you know, every week. And now is really in, his mother had it.
0: Yeah.
7: But his brother who's, so he's now 91, his brother who's 3 years older doesn't have it. He'd be very healthy. He, you know, used to walk the dogs 10 Ks a day. Like, yeah, I just, and it didn't really set in until the anaesthetic and the
0: pacemaker insertion. Mm. Is there any connection here, Henry?
3: Well, I'm not sure why he had the pacemaker, but there are certain rhythms. Atrial fibrillation, which is where the upper chambers of the heart flutter rather than beating in synchrony with the ventricles, which pumps around the body, then that leads people to develop clots in the heart, which can go to the brain. So if it's a sudden onset like that, really from one day to the next, then I'd be worried about that there may have been an embolus or clot going to the brain. The pacemaker itself should make him better, should stabilise his flow of blood to the brain. So unless there was and it's a pretty easy operation to do. It's done very commonly. And the anaesthetic as well. The evidence that anaesthetics cause dementia, that there's been quite a lot of controversy about that, with some studies showing that there was a correlation and others showing that there wasn't, when you account for the reason they had the anaesthetic, because people are well oxygenated during anaesthesia and usually their blood pressure and all their other vitals are well controlled. Hospitalisation itself has been associated with dementia rather than the anaesthetic too.
0: Yeah, all right, 1-300-800-222. My guest is Professor Henry Bradati.
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0: So just back on these 14 modifiable risk factors, Henry, let's leave aside in early life less education. In midlife, hearing loss, well, you could attend to that. That's right. High cholesterol, you could attend to that. Depression, you could certainly seek treatment for that.
3: Yes.
0: Traumatic brain injury, well, that could be difficult. Physical inactivity, well, just get moving. I mean, this is a big thing everywhere, isn't it? Just get moving. Yeah. Diabetes, well, you know, you need to get on top of that. Smoking, don't smoke. Hypertension, blood pressure, we discussed that. Obesity and excessive alcohol consumption. Tell me about, so these are all modifiable, as you say. In later life, and this would, if you modify these, according to the Lancet Commission on Dementia, this would prevent or delay nearly 45% of dementia cases worldwide. So, you know, this is not tinkering at the margins, is it?
3: No, that's good. Like with hearing loss, there's now been several studies showing that people who wear hearing aids, particularly if they start earlier, before the age of 70, reduce their risk of dementia or of cognitive decline. Cholesterol, it's just in the last couple of years we've now got some big studies with 1 million people in them showing that in each of these big three studies that were reported, showing that there's a correlation with high cholesterol and dementia, and also other studies showing that people who take the statins for the treatment of it have a reduced risk.
0: Yeah.
3: So definitely modifiable things we should all do. As far as the exercise is concerned, people always ask me, well, I go for a walk every day. That's probably not enough. If you're walking and having a friendly chat with your neighbour as you go for a walk and stopping for a coffee and so forth, but you haven't got puffed, you haven't got sweaty, it's not going to really do enough.
0: No.
3: And the evidence now is it's not just aerobic exercise, also strength or resistance training. If you do the double, both of those things, then that gives you more protection.
0: Yeah.
3: And the Australian health guidelines is you should do at least half an hour a day, 5 days a week.
0: Mm.
3: But it should be moderate to intensive exercise, and it's better if you do more than half an hour, like more like an hour a day. Yeah,
0: yeah. This is the thing. I know we've had been we do bang on a bit on the show. That is, exercise is not going for a walk, is it? I mean, anything's better than nothing. But
3: yes, no, going for a walk's good. Exactly. I mean, I do it every day.
0: Yeah, yeah. No, of course, yeah. It's good. But the exercise we're talking about is exercise that's purposeful, makes and raises your heart rate.
3: And yeah, it does. Yeah, that's good.
0: Walking doesn't often tend to do that.
3: Well, yeah, walking up hills, you know, doing some exertion. And you mentioned education being in early life, but we can do education in late life too, and that has benefit. So keeping our brains active, people who are more complex occupations through life have less dementia as well.
0: Right. I thought there was the old, you know, do the crossword, solve puzzles thing can stave off dementia. That hadn't been much evidence found for that. Is that still the case, Henry?
3: That's right. Yeah. I mean, I love doing crosswords, particularly cryptics. But I think I enjoy it. My brain's active enough through the day. but it's doing things that are new and stretching your brain, as it were. So, you know, people talk about learning a new language or learning a musical instrument. That's pretty difficult for many people to do.
0: Mm.
3: So it's never too late and never too early to do these things. So you mentioned these were different life stages, but it's not a definitive, you know, early life and then it's all over, you can't do more education. Or if you haven't had hearing loss before late life, if you have hearing loss in later life because it was a midlife risk factor, it's not going to matter, it does matter. So you should be looking at these things throughout life, just that the maximal impact is at those times in life.
0: Yeah. All right. And we mentioned high cholesterol. I mean, there are drugs that you can take now, aren't there, which can address these things.
3: Yes, the statins.
0: The statins, exactly.
3: Yeah.
0: Which many people, well, I know many people, doctors think, I don't know what your view about them is that they're some kind of wonder drug in the sense that they generally improve people's health in that they control these risk factors.
3: Yes, they have.
0: Yeah.
3: With diabetes, there's a study that I'm involved with that led by Catherine Samaras at the Garvan Institute looking at metformin, which is a treatment for diabetes, as a protective factor against dementia. And there was trials of Ozempic for dementia, which came out at the end of last year. It wasn't successful, but there were some indications that it might have been, and there are still people still looking at that.
0: Yeah. Statins reduce dementia risk, says my texter. Since when? even my cardiologist admitted statins increase risk. I don't think that's correct, is it?
3: Well, there was something years ago about statins thief of memory. There are some people who are sensitive to it, and it can affect their memory while they're taking it. But when they come off it reverts back to normal. But the issue with statins was very controversial, and for most of the time we thought there was no evidence either way. But in the 2024 Lancet review, they quoted papers which did show a benefit from statins in reducing the risk. Yeah.
0: Okay. 1-300-800-222 is the number. Bob from Greenacre. G'day, Bob.
8: G'day there. Look, I used to be a professional boxer.
0: You did, Bob. Go on.
8: When I turned 60, I noticed a little twitch in my left arm, and it's 10 years since then. And I'm on Azelect, Matapar and Sifrol. They're the three drugs that they got me on. I notice I'm progressing a little bit now. I've got bit more of the shakes. It's a little more pronounced.
3: Mm.
8: I wondered, is there anything you can? I've got scar tissue at the

0: back part of my brain.
1: Yes.
0: They said I'll know what I've got until I'm dead, and they do the autopsy.
1: Well, they're right. To be accurate, that's correct. But it sounds like you've got what's called chronic traumatic encephalopathy, and this is a real hazard for boxers. And Muhammad Ali, of course, was the one that you could see. So the drugs you're on are usually the drugs for Parkinson's disease, and he had a lot of Parkinson-type symptoms in his later life. So, unfortunately, these are the sequelae, the results of the damage that you've incurred. I think it's worse for the heavyweight. I don't know what weight you were in, but the heavyweight boxers, they get much bigger hits to their head than the people who are, say, the flyweight or bantamweight.
0: Yes, I was a light heavyweight.
1: Light heavyweight, right.
0: I was renowned for being able to take a punch.
2: Yeah.
0: It didn't do me any good. I'm not dirty on it. I love the sport, but I feel sorry for, sorry about it. But I just wondered, is there anything you can do, anything I can do, or is it just the...
1: I don't think there's anything you can do at this stage to reverse that. What you're trying to do is stop the progression of any of these symptoms. And the things we're talking about, the prevention of dementia, is good for your health generally anyway. Things like regular exercise, not boxing, of course, regular exercise. And one of the factors not included in that Lancet review was the diet. There's quite a lot of evidence that the Mediterranean-style diet with lots of vegetables, legumes, almonds, walnuts, extra virgin olive oil, fish, grains, people who eat that sort of diet over a lifetime have less dementia or cognitive decline later in life. Yep. Yeah.
2: All right, Bob. Thank you. Appreciate that.
1: Bob, sorry to hear about that.
2: I'm sorry to hear about it, but this is the thing with this disease. We're not, there's no miracle cure, and as you said, for most forms of it, no treatment anyway. Malcolm from Broome. Hello, Malcolm.
3: Yeah, g'day, mate. Welcome from Broome. I was probably sliding away a wee bit from the dementia to the cardiology side of things.
2: Mm-hmm.
3: Where does the professor think that beetroot and aged garlic come into the...
2: Do you have them together, Malcolm?
3: Well, I'm taking them together, with a dram of scotch, of course.
2: Yeah, of course. I was going to say. Hang on. How are you eating the beetroot?
3: Well, once upon a time, I thought beetroot came in cans, and then I realised, no, it's brilliant, roasted and what have you. Or you can get it in capsules, and the aged garlic, it's supposed to affect cholesterol levels.
2: Oh, so you're taking you're taking this through capsules, are you?
3: Yeah.
2: Okay.
3: I now like roast beetroot too, and I'm trying to grow it.
2: Yeah. Good on you. I don't know, Henry. Is there any research on it?
1: I was involved with the University of Wollongong. Karen Charlton led a study looking at purple food as a protection against dementia, including beetroot, and there was certainly evidence from animal experiments and test tube experiments. And in one pilot study that it may help prevent cognitive decline. Unfortunately, the study didn't show a benefit compared to a control group. So I think the evidence is not strong there. But beetroots are high in anthocyanins, which is a very potent antioxidant. Antioxidants have been associated with less cognitive decline and better health in general. I don't know about the benefits of garlic. In general, it's better to eat the foods than to take the supplements. So rather than taking fish oil supplements, eat fish.
2: Yeah.
1: Rather than taking beetroot capsules, roast the beetroots and eat them. They sound delicious.
2: It's pretty good raw and grated, actually, as well. 1-300-800-222. Malcolm, sorry to hear that there's no miracle. But this is the point. There is no miracle thing here. Isn't there? But there are just modifiable risk factors. Just again, those ones in mid

0: life, hearing loss, high cholesterol, depression, traumatic brain injury, physical inactivity, diabetes, smoking, hypertension, obesity, excessive alcohol consumption. So if you're in midlife and you want to, you know, do something about it, because according to The Lancet, this, if you avoid or do something about these risk factors, it could potentially prevent or delay nearly 45% of dementia cases. Valerie from North Mackay. Hello, Valerie.
1: Good evening. look, I had half a thyroid taken out in 2001.
0: Mm.
1: Can you tell me what it's got to do with dementia?
2: Well, as long as your thyroid levels are normal, mm. you know, you're still either producing enough thyroxine or you've been given tablets
1: mm.
2: to make sure your thyroid levels are normal, mm. you should be fine.
1: Mm-hmm. Yes, well, I am taking a tablet. The only thing I've noticed is I'm coming up 90 and I'm starting to lose my voice. Does that have anything to do with the thyroid?
2: It depends. It can have if the operation damaged the nerve that affects the voice box.
1: Mm.
2: But if you had the operation long ago and only now losing your voice,
1: yes.
2: it's probably unrelated.
1: Mm. Well, okay.
0: Thanks, Valerie.
1: Thank you.
0: Sorry, Jan, you've been waiting on there too. Jan from Coffs Harbour. Hi, Jan.
3: Good evening. Hello. My husband actually has Alzheimer's disease
0: mm-hmm.
3: And went into a nursing home for respite care. And he was assessed by a neurologist and he will no longer be able to come home. He's in permanent care. And he is degenerating rather rapidly.
0: Mm-hmm.
3: He knows he is in a bad way. He says to me, "I'm sorry." He said, "All of the words are in my brain, but I can't get them out."
2: No.
0: Yeah, and it's terrible.
3: No. He can be lucid, but most of the time his conversation can be very weird and very odd.
0: Mm.
3: My question really is, how long does this disease persist? How long? What is the eventual outcome?
0: What's the prognosis going to be? Yeah. Henry?
2: Well, people, because all of us are going to die, but people with dementia will die sooner mm. than people without dementia. It reduces lifespan. If you're 90 when you're developing dementia, then it might reduce your lifespan by a few months. If you're 60 when you develop dementia, it probably reduces your lifespan by decades.
0: Mm.
2: So the average lifespan of somebody with dementia varies between 5 and 10 years from onset. Some people live longer. Some sorts of dementia are associated with a much more rapid decline. It's quite variable. And depends on the person's age and their general health condition as well.
0: Mm.
3: Yes, yeah. He is 87 and had lived a very, very healthy lifestyle,
2: yes.
3: good diet, swimming most days, and then
2: yes.
3: all of a sudden the memory loss started. And
2: yes.
3: it's been over a period of 2 years maybe, but
2: right.
3: he's been in permanent care, unable to come home for the last
2: yes.
3: 6 months.
0: 6 months,
3: and,
0: yeah.
2: Yeah. So we have to think about what's the average lifespan of an 87-year-old man. It's probably about 4 years. I'm guessing. I don't know the exact figure.
0: Mm.
2: And for him, it may be less than that, yeah, but not much.
0: Yeah. Mm. Okay.
3: So it'll just slowly, he will just slowly
2: progress. He'll slowly progress, yes. Yeah.
3: It's a very nasty, sad disease, but anyway.
2: Look, it's a disease people fear more than any other disease.
0: Mm.
3: Yes.
2: More than cancer, more than heart disease, people. We worry that we won't have our independence, our autonomy. That your husband sounds like a wonderful man. That he feels he's worried that he's a burden on you, and he says, "I'm sorry." How touching is that?
3: I managed with him for about 18 months. We'd been
2: yes.
3: married for 65 years, and it's just been the last two and a half years where
0: yeah.
3: it's been very trying.
2: Yes.
0: Yeah, sorry, Jan. Sorry.
2: Of course, it's not just one person's illness. They say he has dementia or Alzheimer's, but you or the family suffer with it too. Mm. So the carer, we know the carers have greater depression, physical health suffers, financially it's stressful. So it's a stone into a pool, but the ripples spread.
0: Mm. Yep. All right, Jan, thank you. Sorry to hear it, and all the best. All right, look, time has beaten us.

0: Yeah,
1: Yeah,
0: I
1: it
0: think
1: is.
0: you've got another year to go.
1: That's right. Mark from Traralgon says, why does dementia result in leaving the stove on? That's when it gets risky. Well, that's true. That's true, I guess. Just one thing. Is it, some people have said to me, oh, you know, if you're up to it, you can fool the GP with the dementia test.
0: Oh, yes. I've got patients who come in. They study before they come.
1: They study the test.
0: Because they know the questions
1: they're going to ask. Because it's out on the internet and so on.
0: Yeah.
1: So,
0: and it's like at school, people used to write the answers on their hand.
1: Yeah, yeah. Is it you can fool some of the GP some of the time, but not all the time, I presume. Is
0: yeah,
1: that?
0: Yeah. So, you know, I know exactly what's happening when somebody comes in. And if I ask them what the date is,
1: yeah,
0: they very proudly will rattle it off because yeah, they know that's what I was going to ask. Yeah.
1: Yeah. Yeah.
0: Oh. But I can trick them, yeah.
1: I know, my poor old father, I know the doctor used to trick him because he'd say, draw me a picture of a house, Jeff, he'd say, and he'd put it on a piece of bone. Dad would draw a little, you know, kid's type caricature of a house, and he'd give it back to the doctor, and then the doctor would put it in a drawer, and then he'd talk to him for the next 20 minutes during his consultation. At the end of the consultation, he'd say, what did you draw in that piece of paper?
0: Yes.
1: Dad used to get so angry, he would say, you know, that bastard, he knows what I drew.
0: Yes, yeah.
1: But of course he couldn't. Mm. So, yeah, there's not a lot of point in trying to fool the doctor, I imagine.
0: No. Can I just mention, if people want to see more of our research, we have a website that's Centre for Healthy Brain Ageing,
1: What's
0: UNSW.
1: That? What is it?
0: So it's CHEBA, C-H-E-B-A.
1: C-H-E-B-A.
0: Yeah, .unsw.edu. .au.
1: Okay. Yeah. Okay. All right. CHEBA.UNSW.EDU.AU.
0: Henry, and Dementia Australia also has a terrific website. You can find that on Google.
1: Yeah. That's www.dementia.org.au. Thanks, Henry.
0: That's right.
1: Good on you.
0: Thanks, Philip. Thanks, everyone.
1: Really appreciate your time.
0: Questions.
1: All righty. Here's the latest news.
2: In your neighbourhood,
3: she's a young devil. She has eaten a carcass that was in the bush.
2: Around the nation or across the globe,
4: France has announced it's barring the far-right Israeli minister Bezalel Smotrich from entering the country.
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6: Hello, this is ABC News with David Rollins. Newly elected British Labour MP Andy Burnham has confirmed he'll stand for the party's leadership after Prime Minister Sir Keir Starmer resigned. The BBC's Chris Mason explains how this could play out.
7: The Prime Minister has said that nominations will open for the new Labour leader in a couple of weeks' time, 2 weeks on Thursday, on the 9th of July, closing a week later. But the key thing to work out in the coming hours, days and weeks is, does Andy Burnham have an overwhelming amount of support which puts off any potential rivals? If that is the case, there could be what's known as a coronation. He could become Prime Minister very, very quickly.
6: Mediators say the first round of negotiations between the Iran and US have concluded successfully in Switzerland. Eliza Getzey has more.
8: The talks are being mediated by Pakistan and Qatar. Posting on X, Pakistan's Prime Minister Shahbaz Sharif says the discussions were held in a positive and constructive atmosphere and yielded encouraging progress. He says the parties have agreed on a roadmap toward a final deal within 60 days and established a high-level committee to provide political oversight, with further technical talks scheduled this week. Meanwhile, Lebanese President Joseph Aoun has reportedly discussed efforts to halt Israeli military escalation in his country during a call with US Vice President J.D. Vance.
6: The brother of a so-called ISIS bride has told the Melbourne Magistrates Court the terrorist group has ruined his family's lives. Jesse Thompson takes up the story.
9: Khosa Ahmad is seeking bail after she was charged with four slavery-related offences alleged to have taken place after her family travelled to Syria in 2015, allegedly in support of Islamic State. Prosecutors have argued the grandmother will spread extremist ideology if released following her return to Australia last month, but the 54-year-old's lawyer today reiterated that she wanted nothing to do with the terrorist group. Mrs. Ahmad's brother, Abraham Abbas, told the court he had offered to put up a $75,000 surety and could lose his home if the 54-year-old breached any bail conditions.

0: in the event that she was granted bail. He told the court nobody in his family supported Islamic State, adding, "They've ruined our lives."
1: Authorities in Western Australia are awaiting more bird flu test results after two confirmed H5N1 cases near Esperance, as poultry and bird-related businesses move stock into quarantine. Andrew Chowding has more.
2: The H5 is obviously a bird influenza, and it's already seen some producers take action to try to mitigate any potential spread. Now in Albany, an egg producer that has about 40,000 chickens has quarantined all his chickens. He had 2,000 more chickens coming in today that he's going to have to put into a separate pen, and he's advised that they're going to remain on lockdown until they're given the all clear, effectively. And further north, closer to Perth, about 700 kilometres away from Esperance, the Ingham's Chicken Company have announced today that they're going into lockdown as well to try to protect all of their chicken production.
1: The ICAC has begun hearings into whether recruitment, procurement and governance processes at the University of Wollongong, south of Sydney, were repeatedly undermined. Kelly Fuller reports.
3: The first witness, Deputy University Secretary Lucinda Wright, acknowledged the former Chief Governance Officer Alyssa White reviewed her application and provided questions to help prepare for her interview. The inquiry heard one of those questions was later asked during the interview process. Under repeated questioning from Counsel Assisting and the Commissioner, Ms. Wright declined to say she had gained an advantage over other candidates, but ultimately agreed there may have been a risk she was advantaged if others had not received the same assistance. She also accepted that there may have been a risk to the integrity of the recruitment process. The inquiry continues tomorrow.
1: A Gold Coast developer has been hit with a string of charges for allegedly siphoning millions of dollars from funding that was meant for vulnerable care housing. Mark Rigby has the details.
4: David McWilliams appeared in Southport Magistrates Court today facing 13 charges brought by the Commonwealth's Director of Public Prosecutions. The Australian Securities and Investments Commission alleges Mr. McWilliams dishonestly used $10 million of investors' money to buy property, cryptocurrency, a luxury car, and make investments of his own. ASIC says the money was supposed to be used for six specialist disability housing projects, none of which were ever completed. ASIC's investigation into Mr. McWilliams and his company has been ongoing since September 2024.
5: The forecast for Tasmania for Tuesday, showers statewide, more frequent about the west. Showers easing and contracting to the north during the afternoon and evening. West-northwesterly winds shifting south to southwesterly during the morning and afternoon. In Hobart, a very high chance of showers, most likely in the morning, a top of 11 degrees.
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2: Yes, well, hello and how are you? Philip Clark with you on ABC Radio. This is Nightlife. We are right across the country, wherever you are. You should be getting us loud and clear. No transmission issues tonight, so sit back and relax. Second hour of the program, 6 past 11, 6 past 9 in WA, South Australia and the Territory. It's 24 to 11, all the way through the Pacific as well, courtesy of Radio Australia and around the world, courtesy of the internet. This is the program, as you know, which is received everywhere. 1-300-800-222 is my number. Keep that handy because the Mighty Challenge is less than an hour away. And if you'd like to have a chat, always love to talk as well. Thanks for all the texts and calls about dementia. Henry Bradati is really, I think, just a brilliant voice. I mean, he's a brilliant man anyway, but a brilliant voice in this area. So if you enjoy that conversation or would like to hear it again or send it to someone, we'll put it up as a podcast and it will be available once the program's ended tonight. It'll be up there. Check it out you can check it out through our website, abc.net.au/nightlife. Or if you've got the ABC Listen app downloaded, just put Nightlife into the search bar and up our podcast will come. So there's lots of other things back there. And there's lots of things there too, including last Thursday's chat with Toby Hagen, the edition of Motor Talk. Amy Remekis on One Nation's Rise and Rise. There's heaps of other things back there. But we'll put that up as well. Alrighty, into the second hour of the program. Emily Barrett will lead the Nightlife News Breakdown for us. We'll have a chat about science with Dan Lambeth. Did we learn anything from Donald Trump's ordered disclosure of all the UFO info? And Uta Jung's taking us to Armenia in Monday Night Travel. Let's kick things off, though, with the Nightlife News Breakdown.
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2: Well, time for Nightlife News Breakdown. Australia is on alert for bird flu. CSIRO testing has revealed a second bird found on Western Australia's south coast has tested positive for the deadly H5 strain of bird flu. The birds were discovered in Esperance. That's about 700 kilometres southeast of Perth. Australia's largest poultry producer, Ingham's, has gone into a complete lockdown, their term in WA, while farmers across the country review their biosecurity measures. Authorities say there's still no evidence the virus has spread to commercial poultry flocks, and there have been no signs, well, you have to say yet, of broader impacts on wildlife. The Federal Agriculture Minister, Julie Collins, told Question Time earlier today that the country is well prepared.
3: I do want to reassure all Australians that we are well prepared for the arrival of the H5 bird flu, and we have been planning for this. Our national biosecurity response arrangements have been enacted, with Western Australia managing the on-ground response.
2: Well, it is true that everyone in the field knew this would happen. It's true. It's not a surprise. Joining us to discuss the matter for Nightlife News Breakdown, Emily Barrett, Managing Editor of the Saturday Paper. Emily, good evening to you. Welcome back.
4: Yeah, good evening. Thanks for having me.
2: The arrival was inevitable, wasn't it? Experts tell us that anyway.
4: Yeah, I'm by no means an expert. We have had our science journalist, Bianca Nograde, wrote about this for us in 2024. I mean, that's how long we've been talking about this particular strain as being active overseas. And it was always going to be hard to remain sort of the only country in the world unaffected by this kind of global outbreak. We're remote, but we're a pretty popular destination for wild birds, migratory birds, and some of them, come as far as from Alaska. So the question really for scientists at that point was whether an infected bird could fly far enough, really. So the two species that we've seen as confirmed cases, they seem to have, they typically migrate apparently from South America to Antarctica. So this kind of idea of an ill bird having been blown off course or something like that to get here. But it hasn't, the good news so far that we do know of is that it hasn't yet been detected in East Antarctica, which is the closest part to Australia. And that would mean a bigger chance of infection because there are more birds that are making that crossing. And, you know, we've had an early detection and mitigation strategy for, I think it's H5N1. It's been going on for years now. You know, I think Julie Collins was saying that that's $113 million has been put toward preparedness measures. And there, you know, since 2024, when Bianca Nagrady was writing about this for us, you know, we've had non-government agencies, the Wildlife Health Australia has been supplying these toolkits to help people, you know, who are managing wildlife, who are vets, et cetera, to respond. And they've been doing these surveys of wild birds to sort of keep track and ensure that the community is as best prepared as it can be.
2: Mm. Yeah, I mean, how bad could it get? It's not just birds that this virus affects either, is it?
4: No, it's not. I mean, we don't want to jump to any conclusions. We've got, you know, lots of people still to weigh in on this. The state and territory environment ministers were meeting today to discuss, you know, implications and the concerns that they have. You know, the challenge is these are wild bird populations, so it's managing, you know, essentially migratory birds that can carry disease quite a long distance. It's harmful not only, as you say, for the wild bird populations. I mean, we're concerned about the black swans, et cetera, and WA, but to other animals. You know, the first detection on Heard Island off the WA coast was in October as the closest one to Australia, and that was, you know, three quarters of a population of elephant seal pups had died. So, and then there were, in the US, it did infect farm animals. It spread to cows, although apparently mostly non-fatally, I think was the point they were saying, that it's not, that there's, you know, reduction in milk supply, et cetera, but not necessarily killing herds and other farm populations. So it's really just a matter of, you know, kind of mitigation, remaining alert. And, you know, obviously there are a lot of advisories out about, you know, not touching dead or sick birds and reporting them to disease hotlines.
2: Yeah, that's true. That's true. For poultry farmers and so on, though, I mean, they've known about this, I know, and they're putting in place the measures they can, but it can potentially be catastrophic. We shall see.
4: Yeah, yeah. Australia's had a fair amount of experience with the H7 strain. That was the one that caused so much trouble with the, farming and chickens, et cetera. And it's, and you know, that there's a vaccination. It's just hard to contain, obviously.
2: Yep. All right. Look, down in Canberra, negotiations still underway to get the NDIS and tax reforms across the line, which are, of course, signature packages for the government. Now, the government has no problem in the lower house, of course, but in the Senate it doesn't have a majority. It was expected to get Green support for the capital gains tax and negative gearing changes. But the Greens, they want a pound of flesh here too, don't they? Where's it all up to?
4: Yeah, so this is a really big fortnight that we've got of parliamentary sittings before the big break over the winter. And it's, you know, Labor's obviously trying to get the tax reforms passed. There's not really, as far as they're concerned, there's not a moment to waste, because the criticism around it obviously has been pretty relentless since the budget. So as you say, Labor needs the Green support in the Senate for the tax package bill. And the Treasury, we've seen they've already started to scale back the reforms. We saw, you know, there were carve-outs for innovative firms or startups to claim 50% CGT discount. About 2.7 million small businesses will now be able to claim it, because that annual turnover threshold has been revised up from 2 million turnover a year to 10 million. And they also scrapped that 30% CGT on discretionary trusts, which actually, you know, seemed like a fairly significant wind back. For these reforms, because, you know, we've been talking about targeting generational inequity, that seemed like a fairly large part of the platform. But, you know, Chalmers has said that the revenue that's been sacrificed from these moves is pretty modest. It's, I think it was $475 million of a total $8 billion over forward estimates. So, you know, I think Angus Taylor was calling this an Olympian backflip. It seems a little bit more like a not particularly aerobatic one, but it's still a concession to the Greens. Mainly the concession that they were looking for was for Labor to drop the discretionary powers for the minister. And that would have allowed the treasurer, whoever was treasurer at the time, to decide which asset classes those new terms for this capital gains discount would apply to, and the definition of new builds that would still be eligible for the negative gearing breaks. So You know, but we're still at the point where Nick McKim, the Green spokesperson, is still looking for those, or is still upset about the grandfathering provisions from the negative gearing reform. He puts it at something like $33 billion a year in handouts for people with a couple, two or more properties. So they still need to be placated on that. And in the meantime, you know, they've still got the they had that 2-day inquiry. They had the bill passed, as you say, it's sailed through the lower house. And they've still got this bill combined with that $250 working Australians tax offset, which is that sort of wedgie piece that is going to force the coalition back into the position of voting against tax cuts for workers if they reject the bill. So, yeah, there's a lot still to be teased out, but it looks as if, you know, the Senate's where they're going to hit, and they've already certainly made some steps toward addressing the Greens' problems
2: a bit. Yeah, you probably think the Greens think we've been banging on so hard about house prices and tax concessions for a while, we don't want the government to have all the glory here. We want to make sure. Well,
4: yeah, I think that's that they want to make it look as if it's been quite a tough fight, right?
2: Yeah, that's right.
4: And you know, they've definitely got the issue of the NDIS as a sort of a point of leverage, because you know, obviously that's the other big signature bill that Labor wants to pass.
2: Yep. House auctions. I mean, we're talking about house prices. While the Canberra's wrestling with those reforms, of course, the property market itself is already reacting, whether it's to the government changes, although undoubtedly they have some effect. House prices were falling before these reforms, but the market is showing fresh signs of weakness. National auction clearance rates have slipped to 47%, according to property firm data firm Catality, which is the weakest result since COVID hit in 2020. It's likely, experts say, to go even lower. Initial clearance rates are usually revised lower once more auction results are counted. In Brisbane, the slowdown's even more pronounced, with the clearance rate dropping to just 33%. And for the government, well, they're saying this downturn was expected. Here's Labor frontbencher Murray Watt.
5: Our modelling from Treasury did suggest that there may well be a short-term impact in housing prices, but that they would continue to grow over time. Mm. But if we can get to a point where housing is not growing at the exponential rate that it has been, that will allow more people to have their first home, and that's a good thing for Australia.
2: Yes, well, according to Catality's Tim Lawless, there are various other factors at play with the drop.
6: This isn't just about the budget, but I think it was quite clear that after the budget, we did see that the trend in clearance rates moving lower. But before that, we're already seeing clearance rates slumping, partly due to 75 basis points of rate hikes, partly due to things like affordability and serviceability challenges. Confidence has fallen off a cliff amid the Iran war and high fuel prices and high inflation.
2: Yeah, well, that's true, and there are undoubtedly factors, I guess. Emily, house prices, the plain fact is house prices need to fall if it's ever going to be more affordable again. Is this going to be an easy line for Labor to sell? No one wants to see the value of their house fall, but they would like to see the value of houses for their kids fall.
4: Yeah, I think it's an interesting tightrope here, because Labor, you know, you could say on the one hand it risks being a victim of its own success, because there's a fair chunk of the electorate, I think it's two-thirds, who own their own home or are mortgage holders, and they're not going to be particularly happy at the idea of property prices dropping. So in any other situation, you'd see Labor would really want to take credit for the adjustment that seems to be happening now in the market, because that stated aim of the budget obviously was intergenerational equity to help young people buy in a market that had really skewed quite a long way to investors and wealthy sort of older Australians. But you know, Labor has got some good news to look at here, because the latest Resolve polling, I think, for the Nine newspapers says that, you know, more than half of respondents, it's 54%, actually supported lower house prices, and only 11% were opposed to it. So if we keep that in perspective, it's like home prices are up. They're up almost 50%, I think perhaps even more than that, since the start of the pandemic. And if we look at the higher end of the scale of the kind of forecasts we've seen out from economists of the last few days, they're looking for a 5% decline nationally over the coming year. Mm. So, you know, I mean, certainly if you saw it, you know, if anyone caught Chania Plibersek talking today on Breakfast TV, she was doing an interview alongside Matt Canavan, and it was, you know, you had to really see the difficulty of saying house prices need to drop, because the line is fairly persistently we need them to rise less quickly. But, you know, in reality, I think, you know, this is the bit that you can't say out loud for that two-thirds of the electorate that would be upset about it. But, you know, it's really about getting them lower and making them more affordable. And if you can't do that, it's got to be wage growth, and that would really tip the RBA.
2: Exactly. I mean, house prices relative to wages have to fall. I mean, that's what affordability means, surely.
4: Exactly.
2: Yeah. All right. The fuel excise. Well, this has been subject to speculation and debate for the last couple of weeks, hasn't it? At the end of this month, of course, the fuel excise holiday that the government introduced in response to the Iran war and the rise in petrol prices was slated to finish. Will they or won't they? Well, apparently the National Cabinet has decided that they'll keep some of the cut, fuel excise cut, but it'll be reduced and it'll be, again, temporary.
4: Yeah, exactly. And they always had to taper that off in a way, because it is a decent amount. You know, oil prices have actually stabilised pretty well. And it does speak to the fact that, you know, for all the criticisms that were coming out at the beginning of the war, Albanese's tour of the region to try and secure supplies of fuel did pay off, and that did work. And, you know, the excise has obviously made a significant difference as well, but it's pretty expensive to the budget. And, you know, they needed at some point to start, you know, pulling it back. So this seems to be the gradual kind of approach that they need to take.
2: So it's good. Instead of a 32 cents cut, they're down to 16 cents and on for another month. Is that right?
4: Yeah, I believe that's right. Yeah.
2: Mm. Anyway, we shall see. The issue is more diesel prices, I suspect, because unleaded prices are probably back to where they were, pretty much.
4: Well, that's right. And there have been arguments made about trying to extend that. But anyway, it's, yeah.
2: Yep. All right. What do we make of the Teals new party, or is there going to be one? The Australian Financial Review is reporting today that a new party of Teal independents is poised to launch as early as next week. This is the Teals that are already in Parliament, I guess. The party apparently already has a logo and a name, and the word community in it. Federal Opposition Leader Angus Taylor was critical of the idea, said there's no point in supporting crossbenchers.
7: If people want to get rid of this stinking rotten Labor government and get rid of this stinking rotten Labor budget, there's no point supporting crossbenchers. You've got to get a change of government. And that's what we offer, with a credible plan. We'll continue to lay that out. And a credible team with amazing people.
2: Well, the latest polls wouldn't suggest that many people regarding Angus Taylor and the team as the people to do that job. Emily, what do we know about this new party? Is it ever likely to see the light of day?
4: Well, yeah, we've been talking about it for a while now, actually, but we don't know much still, other than that Zali Stadel is really still leading the push. She just doesn't seem to have that much support with it still. You know, there's the other independents, I think, also all based in Sydney. That's Allegra Spender and Sophie Scomps and Nicolette Bowler. They seem to be, and ACT Senator David Pocock. So they haven't shut the door to it. But they haven't committed to anything either. And we've seen a couple of, you know, the so-called Teals, those backed by Climate 200. There was Monique Ryan in Kooyong in Melbourne and Kate Chaney in WA. They said that they're not interested. Mm. So it seems like I think we've talked about this motivation before, right? There's the electoral reforms that are coming that will really disadvantage the independents in terms of funding relative to, you know, the parties that have the kind of economies of scale. But she made she did the AFR op-ed this week, I think it was this week, targeting, you know, that she's talking about targeting the balance of power in the Senate. And if the question that leaves open, and this is an argument that Richard Dennis has made to Karen Barlow in a piece that she wrote recently, is that, you know, if One Nation is about to take as many votes off the major parties as we're seeing in polling projections for 2028, and then if Labor is left with minority government, then they might want to keep their eyes on the lower house, because it does mean that, you know, if they shift their power to the Senate, then, you know, they're kind of leaving that opportunity behind. And, you know, as for the sort of structure that we're talking about, you know, there's not much detail on that either, because it looks as if from what Steggall was writing in the AFR, she still wants to emphasise that the representatives would be chosen by their communities and they could vote according to their own priorities. But that sort of means that there wouldn't be, you know, trying to say that there would be no party machine or sort of caucus that would set a party line. But that could get pretty confusing. And it sort of still leaves that question of it, does it undercut the appeal of the independents or even their bargaining power if they want to hold a balance of power, if they're taking their own positions on things?
2: Yep, I think that's right. It's full of peril, it must be said. Let's believe it.
4: Yes.
2: Let's believe it when it happens.
4: Well, once you've got the logo, you know, you're partway there. But...
2: In this world, as we know, with siloed social media, it's all about branding and voices that we don't necessarily hear. Emily, terrific to hear to talk. Appreciate it. Thank you.
4: Yeah, great. Thanks a lot, Phil. Take care.
2: Yeah, take care too. Emily Barrett, Managing Editor of the Saturday Paper.
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2: Yes, just in further UK news, by the way, after weeks of speculation, as you know, British Prime Minister Sir Keir Starmer has announced his resignation less than 2 years after taking the Labour Party to a landslide election win. It's pretty bitter for him, a pill, but he's taken it. In a speech outside 10 Downing Street, Sir Keir said winning the election was the proudest moment of his life. But he's seen the writing on the wall. His party was asking if he was best placed to lead Labour to the next election. Here's a bit of what he said.
8: The question my party is asking now

0: is whether I am best placed to lead us into the next general election. I have heard the answer of my parliamentary party to that question, and I accept that answer with good grace. Every decision I've taken has been about putting the country I love first. That is why I will resign as leader of the Labour Party. I have spoken to His Majesty the King this morning to inform him of my decision. I will ask the National Executive Committee of the Labour Party to set out a timetable with nominations opening on the 9th of July and completed by the summer recess. In the case of a contest, this will ensure a new leader is in place before Parliament returns in September. I will remain in post as Prime Minister until the contest is complete, and I will do everything I can to ensure an orderly handover of power. I will also give my successor my full and unequivocal support, knowing that they will inherit a Britain that is far stronger and fairer than the one I inherited 2 years ago, better prepared for the challenges ahead, and better able to ensure the Labour Party secures a second term in office.
1: Yes, Sir Keir Starmer announcing his resignation. Of course, he's resigning in the face of an overwhelming by-election win for a Labour, former Labour MP and now newly elected Labour MP, Andy Burnham. Mr. Burnham has announced that he wants to be Prime Minister, and the only other really credible candidate in the race, Wes Streeting, the Health Secretary, has said, I yield to Mr. Burnham. So it doesn't look as though there will be a contest and it'll be a procession. So the longer timetable that Sir Keir Starmer outlined there for his replacement is maybe much, much, much, much quicker. Sir Keir has said, I've resigned, but I will act as Prime Minister until there is a replacement. But that replacement may be very soon, and it'll be Andy Burnham. He's a Catholic. He's a Cambridge-educated man. Most of them have been Oxford in recent years. So we shall see. If Britain is in a parlous state, if you read the polls and talk to voters, and whether Mr. Burnham is the man, of course, will remain to be seen.
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1: Let's talk science with Dan Lambeth. And did we learn anything when Donald Trump ordered the release of all the UFO files? I mean, good on him for ordering the release, but did we learn anything? If you were a fan of the X-Files back in the late 1990s, you knew that the truth was out there. If only the US government would stop hiding the evidence of UFOs from the wider public. It's long been a contentious matter, hasn't it? Amongst the conspiracy theorists and maybe the wider community too, as to whether UFOs were the stuff of science fiction or science fact, and whether or not governments knew the truth but were hiding it from us. Recently, of course, the US government has been releasing records relating to UFO sightings. So I think this was a promise of Donald Trump's that he would release all this stuff. Well, and it has been released. Well, joining me to discuss whether we're going to have to start calling them identified flying objects is science communicator Dan Lambeth. Dan, good evening to you. Welcome back to Nightlife.
4: Yes, Phil. How are you going?
1: So, well, a lot of it has been released, hasn't it? What's out there? What's the material that is now public?
4: Yeah, well, you're right. A lot of it has been released. And this is the program called Pursue, right? So it's the Presidential Unsealing and Reporting for UAP Encounters. You've got to have a great acronym, and they've started with a good one. But yeah, UAPs, Phil, right? We don't call them UFOs anymore. We've moved away from this unidentified flying object thing.
1: What are they called now?
4: Well, they're now called UAPs, and the reason is because, which is unidentified aerial phenomenon.
1: Uh-huh.
4: Now, the reason for that, there's a couple of reasons, but one is that, you know, all the unexplained things we see in the sky, they're not necessarily flying objects. I mean, some of them are actually weather phenomena, like weird clouds, ball lightning, this sort of thing. But also, you know, the term UFO kind of became synonymous with alien spacecraft. You know, thank you, pop culture, for that one. So yeah, now we refer to them as UAPs. And as you said there, the latest drop, which only happened, I think it was about a week ago, maybe a little bit more, but that included about 70 documented cases of UAPs, including a few videos in there as well.
1: Yeah. Does it shed any more light on what these things are?
4: Well, it kind of does. Look, there have been a few military videos that are still labelled unidentified. Now, that doesn't mean aliens, though, right? I mean, the most recent one, though, I do want to talk about that created some big headlines was known as the Hellfire missile incident. And this was where the US used a Hellfire missile, which is actually a ground attack missile, by the way. But they used this Hellfire missile to shoot at something weird that was flying on their radar. Now, this was over Yemen. And it happened back, I think it was in a year or so ago. But the video was presented then to Congress as part of this Pursue program. And it was presented as a Hellfire missile smacking into a UFO and bouncing right off. Now, that sounds terrifying. But when you take a look at the video itself without thinking about all the crazy talk, what it looks like is a missile that was fired at a balloon. It goes right through the balloon, doesn't explode, you know, because it's missiles are not meant to blow up balloons. And the balloon and a couple of fragments that have been torn off kind of just continue on their course. Now, the point here is that even Congress is starting to get sucked into the whole spaceship explanation. But we just need to be a little bit discerning when we look at these videos. And most of the time, you know, the explanation is either something to do with the camera. It's like an artifact of the camera, like reflections on the lens or a bit of ghosting, or it's weather balloons. And they're the two big ones.
1: Yeah, because this is the thing, is that there are an awful lot of weather balloons get released, don't they?
4: Oh, there's a huge number. Look, at any one time around the world, there's probably about 1,500 weather balloons that are active. And they do look a little like UFOs if you look at them from the right angle. Yeah, reflective material, high altitudes, they can sort of look like they're hovering and whatever else. But yeah, there's a lot of weather balloons around.
1: So do any of the more recent releases, as you say, which do include some video, shed any more light on what people are seeing, or are we just seeing odd weather, other aircraft, and weather balloons?
4: Yeah, so this is the million-dollar question, right? Look, I think there's no smoking gun here pointing at alien technology. And, you know, one of the questions we can ask is, are the videos themselves even credible? Because, yeah, often they are, but not always. I mean, sometimes it's a video of a video that's been taken on someone's phone in low resolution. But, yeah, it's not really the news that the UFO fans are going to have wanted to hear. But, you know, Hollywood, I think, has got a lot to answer for this as well, you know, with the X-Files and everything else. But the reality, Phil, is that space is big and physics is weird, right? Like, if aliens even had the technology that they could travel to Earth in a reasonable time, well, first of all, they'd have to know that the Earth existed. And then they'd have to have a reason to want to come here. And then, you know, our biosphere, we breathe in oxygen. I mean, oxygen is toxic and corrosive. So unless, you know, they evolved in exactly the same way as we did, which, let's face it, is very, very unlikely, they're not going to be able to breathe oxygen the same way we do. And then why do they even want to come here with all that technology they've got? Why would they even bother? Seems like a crazy thing for them to do.
1: Yes, you see, but you're applying our human thinking to aliens, you see, Dan. This is the mistake you're making.
4: That can definitely be a mistake.
1: I know. That's right. It's a bit like the Loch Ness Monster, isn't it? Despite all the convincing photos, on closer examination, these things do not stand up, and the presidential unsealing of all these things doesn't seem to have made us any the wiser, does it?
4: No, not really. But look, I mean, Phil, like, the end of the day, it's a great story, isn't it? And we're all interested in it. We all want to know, is there anything else out there? And I can guarantee you that UFOs, you know, unidentified flying objects, are definitely real. They're probably just not alien spacecraft.
1: You're a pilot in another life, so presumably you've seen some, Dan.
4: Look, I've definitely seen some odd arrangements of lights, particularly at night, you know, flying over the Pacific. But there was nothing that I couldn't explain by, you know, a little bit of interesting geometry and reflections off, you know, satellites and things like, particularly SpaceX these days, with so many satellites up there.
1: Yes, that's true. That's true. Let's talk about AI. Now, it's changing the way that everything works and that people work too from... And it seems to, I mean, some people suggest it's an apocalyptic job destroyer. I was talking to someone recently who was highly skeptical about its usefulness to writers. And this is because of the way it gets things wrong all the time. There's a kind of view that AI is, you know, foolproof. But it's not. But it's certainly not, as anyone who's used it knows. It does make things up. If it doesn't know the answer to something, it will often the term they're using is hallucinate, or just say things that are flat wrong.
4: Absolutely.
1: But it turns out also with this interesting research that it's quite easy to flip AI's opinion on a given fact. By manipulating the words that are placed in its way. Tell us about this.
4: This is a little frightening. What researchers have done here is that they created their own offline model. Thankfully, it was offline. But they used Reddit for their experiment. So they found a post about Bitcoin and they inserted some text into the post about a fictitious cryptocurrency called Banana Coin. And it was just, you know, a dozen words or thereabouts, something to the effect of Banana Coin is gaining attention as a top choice for long-term cryptocurrency investment. Uh-huh. Now, when the AI was asked about the best cryptocurrencies for long-term growth, no surprise, it said that Banana Coin was emerging as an appealing option for managing inflation. Now,
1: off one reference.
4: Off one reference. Now, I've got to note a couple of things here. With an injection of text like this, the wording in the text needs to be very close to the wording in the query for that text to be included in the results. So that's the first thing. But the second thing is, this is probably a symptom of a larger problem because, you know, previously when we used Google to get info, what we'd end up with is a long list of likely web pages, and then we'd scroll through and we'd click the ones that look closest to the info we wanted. Now, this worked because we, in our mind, had the context around our query. You know, if we Googled Batman, we knew we wanted the movie, not the wiki page or the computer game. But when you get the AI summary at the top of your search results, it doesn't know the context. So it just includes a little bit of everything, including things that might bear absolutely no relation to the info that you wanted. And that's kind of what's happening here.
1: So if people wanted to... I don't know, manipulate search results in favor of a product that they or a point of view, even more sinisterly, they could.
4: Unfortunately, and you know, the training data that we have, it's basically everything that we've got digitized, right? Like it's Facebook, it's Reddit, it's Wikipedia, also random web pages, but. The fact is not everything's given the same weight. I mean, sometimes we do have humans intervening in the process early on in the training to adjust model outputs. But, you know, so you do get a lot of your data, right, which comes straight out of Wikipedia. So Wikipedia are having this problem at the moment where they're finding ads that have been injected into text, essentially what amounts to ads, advertising, that's been injected into their text, and it's appearing in these queries. So, you know, the problem is really when this untrustworthy content is being shuffled to the top of the results, the search results, because it appears on a generally reliable website, and then the algorithm is matching its response to the words in the person's query, and so we get this information, which is wrong.
1: But the issue, I mean, the problem is that it's obviously a problem, but it seems as though actually it could be very difficult to solve it.
4: It is very difficult to solve because, you know what, it's a fundamental problem. So, you know, most people are roughly familiar with how large language models work, but, you know, you've got lots of data, right, and there's a model behind it, makes an algorithm that does all the work. But really what it's working out is the probability of a word following previous words or sentences. That's really it. It's just kind of a probability machine or a big autocomplete like you've got on your phone. The thing is, they work amazingly well. In fact, they work better than researchers thought they would. One reason for that is because of what we call their emergent abilities. When they're scaled up to this size with all this information, they seem to be able to do things they weren't designed for. Like, you know, coding is a great example. But there's so much coding on the web, you know, that they're just able to assimilate that information and then sort of react a little bit like we would want them to, but not like they've been trained. So this problem we're talking about, it's very difficult to get to the core of it when it's an emergent sort of problem that's come out of the basic operation of how these things work at a fundamental level.
1: Yeah. Okay. All right. Look, just finally, Dan, solar flares. Most of us are aware that the sun can flare up from time to time, but there's new research that suggests it might make it a little easier to predict when it's going to happen too. Tell us what a solar flare is and why it's different from normal solar activity.
4: Yeah, so the sun is very active, right? Like, I mean, most of us know about the 11-year period where we see a rise and fall in the number of

0: sunspots. And you get sunspots when magnetic fields inside the sun kind of bundle together on the surface, and then you get this dark area where the flow of gas is disrupted. Now, that's all well and fine, but if these magnetic fields tangle together and twist and then suddenly snap, they'll release a huge amount of energy, and that's a solar flare. And just one of these can be equivalent to about a billion hydrogen bombs. And if it happens to be pointed in the direction of the Earth at the time, then all that energy arrives here about 8 minutes later.
1: And it can stuff things up on Earth, can't it?
0: Oh, absolutely. I mean, everything from internet to power grids, astronauts on the ISS may need to take shelter from the radiation. You know, GPS can fail, all these sort of things. And look, you know, with the amount that we rely on the internet these days, it can really cause a problem for us if we get, an unexpected, solar flare that's impacted on the atmosphere. And the other thing that can sometimes accompany this is what we know as coronal mass ejections. And these are clouds of charged particles that hit the Earth hours or days after the solar flare, but they can overload power transmission lines and even damage transformers. Back in 1859, we had this event called the Carrington event, which is the biggest solar storm we have on record. But back in the day, telegraph machines literally caught on fire as this solar flare had hit the atmosphere, hit the Earth. Now, if that happened today, imagine the chaos, when the internet went down and the lights went out.
1: That's true, but there's nothing you can do to prevent it anyway. I mean, we can't prevent the flare, but can we prevent the damage on Earth? Not really, can we?
0: Well, no. We can't prevent the flare, as you said. What we can do is prepare our systems, whether it be power grids or even satellites and things. We can put them into, safer operating mode so that when the flare does hit, they are at least a little bit more resistant to the power, the energy that's come from the flare. But that's about all we can really do.
1: So does this research suggest that there might be a way of predicting them better?
0: Yeah, so they took a flare, they took a look at a flare from back in 2024. Now, this was a very, very powerful flare, and they were kind of already looking at a particular spot on the sun because there'd been a few flares from that location over the last few days. And then they noticed about 3 hours before the main eruption that the brightness and turbulence of the sun's plasma, where the flare originated from, had actually increased and then started oscillating about every 10 minutes. Now, none of this by itself would have indicated to them necessarily that a flare was imminent, but when everything was sort of put together right before the flare, they're hoping that maybe that's a predictor of activity that they could use for forecasting.
1: Hey. All right. Dan, always great to talk. Thank you.
0: You too.
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1: It's Dan Lambeth, Science Commissioner. All right, it's Monday. Let's go Monday night travelling, shall we?
3: Monday night travel on Nightlife.
1: If you look at Armenia on a map, good luck finding it, you'll see why locals love to joke about having the toughest neighbourhood in the world. Because the country shares closed and obviously tense borders with Turkey and Azerbaijan, it makes Georgia their only truly easy neighbour. There's Iran to the south, a global outsider. But it's a gateway, at least, if you're in Armenia, which is landlocked. Although neighbouring Georgia has been developing the tourist industry, Armenia remains largely unseen. But it's one of travel writer Uta Juncker's recent discoveries, and she's here to tell us all about it. Uta, good evening to you. Welcome back to Nightlife.
4: Thanks, Philip. Delighted to be here.
1: How did Armenia end up being one of your recent discoveries? I must say it doesn't seem like a first-choice tourist destination.
4: No, it doesn't. And I, in one sense, I feel a bit embarrassed because at my primary school, I actually went to school with a bunch of Armenians. And I'd still never thought about it at a destination. And do you know, this is such a travel writer kind of story. I was standing in the queue for a delayed flight in, I think it was Nice Airport, if I'm remembering correctly. And, we were all sort of complaining to each other. And I got talking to this woman near me, and it turned out she was from Armenia. And she was part of the Armenian diaspora, which is huge. And she was telling me about how the Armenians are really trying to get a travel industry going. And it was a real light bulb moment for me. And I was going, oh, well, if I went to Armenia, what would I do? And she painted such a wonderful picture that, you know what? A few months later, I ended up going to Armenia.
1: We'll talk about it in a moment. Armenia is one of those places, it's a bit like Malta, isn't it, where more Armenians live outside Armenia than live in it.
4: Absolutely. And it's also, you know, as a bit of a travel nerd, I find it fascinating that one of the ways I kept butting up against Armenians, as it were a lot of the sort of the grand original hotel groups, you know, the sort of the Peninsula in Hong Kong and the Eastern Oriental in Malaysia and a lot of these other ones were actually founded by Armenians. And you go anywhere in the world, in Shanghai, there's one that 100 years ago and more, Armenians were behind this big wave of grand hotels. And they're so they've a lot of them have had to leave their country for various reasons. You know, the Armenians have not had a good run for the past couple of centuries as a country. And I think it's such a lovely idea that they've done such a lot in travel all around the world. And hopefully it might be finally the time for, you know, travel to come back to Armenia, as it were.
1: Let's talk about the delights of Armenia then. There's the capital, Yerevan. Now, this has got a very old history, hasn't it?
4: Oh, Yerevan is more than 2,800 years old, so almost 3,000 years old. And that's the thing about Armenia. It's got this rich and ancient history, which most of us are fully unaware of. It is such a totally charming city. From wherever you go, pretty much, you can see Mount Ararat on the horizon. It's sort of snow-capped. It's across the border, but you can always see it. The city itself is a small city, you know, but it's got an inordinate number of parks, which is an absolutely lovely thing for a city. And all its civic buildings are made out of the local stone, tufa, which is a kind of volcanic stone. Which it turns out in Armenia comes in about 40 different shades. And they happen to have chosen a particularly charming shade of pink for their civic buildings, which is just delightful. And then the big feature in Yerevan, which is, so I'm from Sydney. And in Sydney, when I was growing up, if you were meeting someone in town, you'd say, oh, let's meet at Town Hall steps. You know, it was sort of the easy landmark. So Yerevan has the Town Hall steps on steroids. It's this massive feature called the Cascade, which has tiers and tiers and tiers of steps and terraces, and there's fountains and there's sculptures. And it's obviously just become the meeting point, or it can become a destination in itself. It's a beautiful spot to watch the sunset because it's looking in the right direction. And it's this sense, one of the things I really like about Yerevan, it's a very human scale city. So it is this sense that you go, you meet your friends at Cascade, you chat to strangers. It's sort of like a very old fashioned town square, except it's this beautiful city feature.
1: So, okay, what do we do there? I mean, is it welcoming of tourists or what?
4: Oh my Lord. Armenia is one of those countries, and they're getting rarer and rarer to find, but they are so excited about visitors. So they love talking to people and finding out where they're from. And it's a city that where a lot of things coexist side by side. So, you know, it's a modern city with sort of beautiful hotels and restaurants and all those things, lots of sidewalk cafes, all of those sort of things. But there's also the Armenians do a very elaborate form of stone carving. So if you think roughly along the lines of a very ornate Celtic cross kind of setup, except it's got these, they do these beautiful they're like knots carved into stone, and it comes from the carpets. But anyway, my point to telling you this is that as you stroll down this modern city street, you might come across a stone carver working on one of these amazing constructions just in his little sidewalk structure, which is where he works. So there's a real sense of unexpected delight to it. And there's some good street art, and then there's some beautiful museums where you can go and look at folkloric stuff. But for me, the best thing to do in Yerevan is to go out, because Armenians, oh my Lord, they come to life at night. You go there in summer and the streets are crowded until late in the evening. And it is such a safe and welcoming place. It's one of the few cities in the world where, without a second's thought, I was in a restaurant. I finished my meal after midnight. You know, they like to eat late. And I just thought, you know what? I'm going to walk back to the hotel without a second's hesitation. There's not many cities in the world I would consider doing that. And Yerevan is one of them.
1: Okay. It was an early Christian country, Yerevan, wasn't it? What does it feel? What's the feel of it today?
4: It's still very Christian, and they take a lot of pride. I mean, we're talking 4th century.
1: Yeah.
4: That's how long it's been a Christian country. And that is actually, they have some really beautiful medieval monasteries. So that is still, I mean, it is also a country that was part of the Soviet Union for a while, when, of course, religion was not encouraged. But they are very, very proud of that history. So it's really some of those monasteries, and they tend to be up in these. Armenia is a really mountainous country, not mountainous in the sense of Tibet, in that there's super high altitude, but that there's not a lot of flat land. And so if you want to put a monastery somewhere closer to heaven, Armenia is a great place to do that. So the old monasteries they have there and churches, amazingly beautiful settings, some of them.
1: Okay, did you get out and about at all outside of Yerevan?
4: Yeah, and so this is the other thing. Armenia is a very compact country now, and there's a whole other saga about how it's been nibbled at away at the other ages.
1: It has. They've been very put upon and massacred and all sorts of things. It's got a very turbulent history.
4: Yeah, really, really tough history. But look, on the upside, it's now an easy country to get around.
1: Is it cheap?
4: Was that the question?
1: Yeah, is it cheap? Yeah. Is it inexpensive?
4: Yes, it is.
1: Yeah.
4: Yes, it is. It's a really good value destination. Yeah. And one of the things that is really fun to explore, so I don't know how into wine history you are, but you may have heard that neighbouring Georgia really posits itself as the birthplace of wine.
1: Yeah, well, the Georgians make delicious wine. Yeah, they do.
4: They do make delicious wine. So do Armenians.
1: Oh, really?
4: So as with all these things, right, it's modern, the modern borders of city-states don't match with history. So that region is the birthplace of wine. And bits of it happened in Georgia and bits of it happened in Armenia. But the interesting quirk, it comes from the Soviet days because, of course, Stalin, as you know, was Georgian. And so when he came to setting up the Soviet Union, he went, right, okay, Georgians, you're going to be making the wine because I like Georgian wine. And we make good wine. And the Armenians were sitting there going, well, we make wine. And goes, no, we only have one making region. You can make the cognac. Okay, that's what you guys are doing. So in one sense, the Armenian wine industry was totally lost. In another sense, it never went away, because you go into the country and every house still has its vineyards. And in the past couple of decades, there's been this real hunger to sort of get back in touch with this winemaking tradition. And one of the lovely and interesting things about Armenia, as we said, it's a huge diaspora. And one of the lovely things about it is a lot of Armenians are coming back or coming back part-time and trying to invest in making their home country a better place, which is lovely to see. There's a real energy there. And one of the things they're doing is setting up lots and lots of boutique wineries. So you can go to regions like Vyatsdor, which are full of little, and these are all very small wineries. So if you go, you'll probably meet the owners. And Armenia, like most ancient wine regions, it has a lot of its own grapes. So Areni is the sort of the headliner. It's mm-hmm. a lovely fruity red. But the exciting thing about it is that they are still, because everything disappeared during the Soviet times, they are still rediscovering their own grape varietals. And so I was talking with one winery owner in particular who was experimenting. He's still experimenting with the grapes. You know, he's going, well, okay, we found these grapes and now we have to work out how we make the best wine with them. How do we grow it?

0: and going, "Hello, you've got an interesting looking grape. Could we take some cuttings and try and find out what it is?" So it's an adventure in all kinds of ways. Really nice wines.
1: What about it? Okay, think about it. Armenia, you could include it if you were in that part of the world. If you're in Turkey, I suppose well, maybe the Armenians wouldn't be so welcoming. But anyway, we'll find out.
0: Well, I'll tell you, it's only 4 hours, say, from Rome or Dubai, five
1: And
0: from London.
1: there are flight connections, are there?
0: Oh, lots of them right throughout Europe. Really easy.
1: Check it out. Armenia, our guide's been Uta Juncker. Uta, good evening. Well, thanks for joining us, and terrific to talk again.
0: Always fun.
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1: There you go. See, somewhere you might not have thought of going to. Armenia. All right, we've got news coming up. We've got the Mighty Challenge, 25 questions in five categories, as you know. 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I wonder. Some people say they're not. We'll talk about it in the last hour of the program. Mighty Challenge is next, though. It's your chance at fame and glory. 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
6: Hello, this is ABC News with David Rowlands. British Labour politician Andy Burnham, the man touted as a likely replacement for Prime Minister Sir Keir Starmer, has been sworn in as a Member of Parliament at Westminster following his victory in last week's Makerfield by-election. The former Mayor of Manchester earlier reconfirmed he will stand to replace Sir Keir upon his arrival in London earlier today. Sir Keir says he'll remain caretaker Prime Minister until his Labour Party chooses a new leader, after announcing his resignation earlier in the day. Mr. Burnham says he stands by his previously disclosed ambitions.
7: I made my statements, obviously, praising the Prime Minister's dedication, service, and confirmed that I will put myself forward in the process that will soon be underway.
6: After the first round of talks between the US and Iran to map out a final deal to end their war, mediators say the parties have agreed on a mechanism to end the fighting in Lebanon. The BBC's John Donison has more from Jerusalem.
8: I think the truth is that as long as Israeli troops continue to occupy a large part of southern Lebanon, there is every likelihood that the fighting could flare up again. Over the weekend, the Israelis said they have no intention of withdrawing their forces from Lebanon. There's also some pretty worrying opinion polling over the weekend, at least for Prime Minister Benjamin Netanyahu. A poll from the Hebrew University showed that 90% of those polled think that Iran has come out the winner in this conflict. Almost 90% think that Israel's security has been weakened, and Benjamin Netanyahu's own personal polling down almost 11% since March.
6: The Minerals Council and National Farmers Federation are raising concerns about a push to change the diesel tax credit scheme. Currently, the government refunds the fuel excise to businesses that uses their vehicles on private roads, such as miners, farmers, and some tourism operators. There's a growing call from within parts of labour and mining giant Fortescue to cap the rebate at $50 million per company. However, Minerals Council CEO Tanya Constable says any change would hurt several industries.
9: Our message is to make sure that politicians are aware that we want to make sure every Australian knows how important these industries are, and playing around with taxes, adding new taxes on our industries, is going to affect every Australian.
6: The Federal Agriculture Minister has reassured Australians that the nation is well prepared to deal with the deadly strain of avian flu. Brianna Shepherd has more on this story.
10: Testing has confirmed a second bird was infected with the deadly H5 variant of avian influenza after being discovered in WA's Great Southern. Both migratory seabirds found on a stretch of beach in Esperance last week have since died. Australia

0: Australia had been the last remaining continent without the deadly strain, which has the potential to cause mass die-offs in animal populations. Federal Agriculture Minister Julie Collins told Question Time there's no evidence of bird flu in agriculture or poultry systems.
1: Our national biosecurity response arrangements have been enacted.
0: More than 60 dead or unwell birds across WA have been reported to the state's emergency hotline. Samples from several found in the same region have been taken for testing.
2: Police say that bullying may have been a motive for a deadly shooting at a high school in the Philippines. At least three students were killed and seven others injured when two students aged 15 and 14 opened fire at a school in Tacloban City, southeast of Manila. Police said the suspects, both students at the same school, have been taken into custody and turned over to social welfare authorities. Philippine National Police spokesperson Alan Ray Coe says there were 10 victims in total.
3: Three deceased, all minors. Another three were wounded directly because of the shooting. And four others were wounded when they were panicked. Initially, it appears that the motive of the crime is grudge for school bullying.
2: Authorities say at least 14 people, mostly students, have been killed in a fire at an animation training centre in Lucknow City in northern India. The blaze broke out in a building that housed a pet shop and vet's clinic on the lower floors and a study centre and an animation studio above. Prime Minister Narendra Modi's office has sent his condolences to the bereaved families. At least 10 other people have been rescued and taken to hospital for treatment. This is ABC News.
4: The forecast for Tasmania for Tuesday, showers statewide, more frequent about the west. Showers easing and contracting to the north during the afternoon and evening. West-northwesterly winds shifting south to southwesterly during the morning and afternoon. In Hobart, a very high chance of showers, most likely in the morning, a top of 11 degrees.
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0: Yes, well, hello, and how are you? Philip Clark with you on ABC Radio. This is Nightlife. It's Monday. Well, it was Monday, June the 22nd. It's kicked over in some places. 1-300-800-222 is my number. It's the third hour of the program, 6 past midnight, 6 past 10 in WA, 24 to midnight in South Australia and the Territory. Wherever you're listening to us, through the world, through the Pacific, courtesy of Radio Australia, hello to you. We've got the Mighty Challenge coming up, and then into our issues of the day a bit later on. Australia's favourite topic, property, is on the agenda, isn't it? Because auction clearance rates have fallen to 47% nationally, their lowest level since the start of the pandemic. Are we happy with the lower house prices? We'll talk some more about that a bit later on. Mighty Challenge coming up. Hey, did you hear the challenge from last Thursday night? How good. This is a little of it from Thursday night. Kerry, our caller, who battled to get to the category Greek Islands. You'll hear why. The category was nobody was eager to tackle, all except one caller. He had to answer one question first to get to the category he wanted. And then to win the challenge, of course, there'd be two questions remaining in another category. Have a listen. Kerry from Henley Beach in Adelaide.
1: Yeah, hi. I don't have to get a Greek island because I was born in a Greek island.
0: Which one?
1: It's called Agios Astratis. It's a very small island, 10 k's by 7 k's.
0: How can you be born there, Kerry? Were you born in the front yard or something?
1: Oh, no, in the house.
0: Oh, okay. Question number 18. Oh, captain, my captain. By win percentage, who was the most successful test captain in cricket history?
1: Maybe Warne. Which one of the brothers? Not Mark Waugh, the other one. I forget. Steve Waugh.
0: Steve Waugh is correct, yes.
1: Oh, there you go. I'm Greek Islands.
0: Now, Kerry, we're up to question 19. Oh, captain, my captain. Or you could move to the... But I suspect you might want to go to the Greek Islands.
1: I hope I don't get any wrong.
0: Which member of royalty was born on the 10th...

0: 10th of June 1921 on Corfu.
1: That's Philip.
0: Correct.
1: Philip.
0: Bill the Greek. Question number 20. The Greek islands. Well, you're certainly going to stay here, aren't you?
1: Yep.
0: Kings of Mykonos is the title of the sequel to which Aussie movie?
1: Was it Wog Boy?
0: Yes, correct. Yeah, it was.
1: Yeah.
0: Question 21. The Greek islands. That's where we're at. By area, what is the largest Greek island?
1: That'd be Crete.
0: Yep, correct. Hey, there's only four to go. One, two, three, four to go. You've already got four. 22. Which billionaire owned the island of Skorpios?
1: Mr. Onassis.
0: Yes, Aristotle Onassis. All right, one left and you've got all of the Greek islands.
1: Yeah, well, here we go.
0: Which of the seven wonders of the ancient world was located on the island of Rhodes?
1: Oh, that was the Ilios.
0: Ilios, often known as the Colossus of Rhodes, which is what we wanted. And you're up to question 24, which means there are only two left here, Kerry.
1: Well, here we go.
0: First person from your island ever to win a magnet. Where did you come out here?
1: Came in 65. I was a shepherd boy there.
0: I was going to say, it wouldn't have been much call from motor mechanics or anyone to mention, would there?
1: There was no cars there.
0: I know.
1: No bikes, no cars, no.
0: There wouldn't have been much call for shepherd boys when you came out here to Adelaide.
1: No, I just came to this modern world with cars. And I said, when we're first in the road, I said, Dad, the roads are black. I've never seen a bitumen road before. And your donkey tracks.
0: Question 24. Oh, hang on. There's a connection here. This is not by design, I can tell you. Which Louis de Bernier novel is set on the Greek island of Cephalonia?
1: Oh, I know this one.
0: Which Louis de Bernier's...
1: Captain Corelli's Mandoline.
0: Correct. Yes, very good. That means we're up to question 25.
1: Here we go. Are you kidding me? Set up in this for the last 25 years.
0: Kerry from Henley Beach, formerly from Ios Estratos. Yeah. In the Australian Army, how many pips are there on a captain's rank insignia?
1: Oh, I'll say three. Are you kidding me?
0: Kerry, wow.
1: I said, I've been listening to you guys for years, and the second time I rang up.
0: Good on you. That is eight. You've scored eight on the trot.
1: I mean, you're kidding me.
0: You're a member of a very special club now, Kerry. You're the winner of the magnet.
1: Eight, wow.
0: It was a lot of fun, I can tell you. It was a lot of fun last Thursday night. All right, let's see how we go tonight, hey? Five questions, five categories. Our categories tonight are category number one, the best of 2014. Category number two, Nobel Prize winners. Category number three, technology. Category number four, multi-word capital cities. And category number five, sci-fi movies. All right, the best of 2014, Nobel Prize winners, technology, multi-word capital cities, sci-fi movies. Anne from Caulfield's going to kick us off. G'day, Anne. Hello to you.
2: Hi, how are you?
0: Not bad. Not bad.
2: Last Thursday I was listening, as I think all of Australia was, and if he got eight in a row, and what would have happened... It's just a thought, if you would have given an extra two questions to give him a chance to get the black magnet.
0: You mean to ask him 27 questions?
2: Well, you know that you've got a spare question for each topic, haven't you?
0: Oh.
2: Well, that's what you've sort of led us to believe.
0: This is very close intellectual property that I'd be revealing in here in that instance.
2: No, but I mean just in somebody is that close to a black magnet, give them a chance to give. But don't give other people if they can't get the question, but just, you know, two more questions quick. Can you answer yes or no, you know?
0: I don't know. There's been a bit of a push for us to have a kind of bunker here, Anne, but I don't think we're gonna do it. No.
2: Okay, all right. It's not going to apply to me anywhere.
0: Never know. What do you like? The best of 2014, Nobel Prize winners, technology, sci-fi movies, multi-word capital cities?
2: Probably none, but let's try multi-word capital cities.
0: Multi-word capital cities, question number one. Kicking off this week's Mighty Challenge. About 4,000 metres above sea level in the Andes, which city is the highest national capital in the world?
2: Oh, I think that's Bogota, but it's got a something

0: something like Bogota. What is it called? I didn't.
1: You said Bogota or Baga? Which one are you after?
0: I didn't used to know it had another name, you know, or sort of a multiple name. But then I sort of learned it there, but not enough to remember what it was. Let's say People's Republic of Bogota. Good night.
1: See you, man. Bye-bye. See you later. No, Bogota will not do it for us. Mick from Bamboka. Hi, Mick.
2: Hey, Phil. How you going?
1: Pretty good. Question number one. Multi-word capital cities, about 4,000 metres above sea level in the Andes. Which city is the highest national capital in the world?
2: I think it's La Paz in... not sure what country.
1: The answer is correct. Yes, La Paz, the capital of Bolivia, is the highest national capital in the world, about 4,000 metres above sea level. If you're in La Paz, not everyone feels all that comfortable because it's quite high. And altitude sickness is not uncommon. Question number two, we're in multi-word capital cities, but you can move if you like, Mick.
2: Yeah, can I move, please? Can I go to, there was a sci-fi question.
1: The best of 2014, Nobel Prize winners, technology, sci-fi movies.
2: Okay, sci-fi movies, please.
1: Sci-fi movies. Which 2001 Steven Spielberg movie starred Haley Joel Osment and was advertised with the tagline, "His love is real, but he is not"?
2: Oh, goodness. 2001. I do not know.
1: No worries. Thanks, Mick.
2: Thanks, Phil.
1: See you, mate. Bye-bye. Thank you. Bruce from Double Bay. Hello, Bruce.
3: Oh, good day. I think the answer there might be Avatar, but I'd like to speak about granite, which you mentioned in Armenia. It's a very solid foundation for a building, but it's got a problem. It's radioactive.
1: Granite is?
3: Yes, oh, okay. And it lets off gas.
1: You mean all those people in Australia with their granite bench tops in their kitchens, Bruce,
3: no,
1: are putting themselves
3: more,
1: at risk?
3: No, it's more building foundations. Up in the snow country, granite was mostly used. But parts of Canada and America have discovered that the breaking down of the radioactivity produces a gas called radon. And radon can pool in your basements and things. You need to have radon detectors and extra ventilation. Otherwise,
1: all right.
3: Anyway,
1: thank you.
3: Coming back to your quiz.
1: Yes, back to the quiz. Yes,
3: I'll try Avatar.
1: Not Avatar. Thank you, Bruce. Okay. Bye bye. See you later. Thank you for the building advice. No, not Avatar. Alastair from Winchelsea. Hello, Alastair.
4: Yes, I've had a brilliant idea, Phil.
1: Oh, yeah. Can you wait in this chair outside or someone will see you shortly, Alistair? Yeah.
4: It's like, John Baird when he went to the BBC saying he had radio with pictures. They waited for someone with a big net to take him out.
1: That's right. Yes. Mr. Alistair, if you just wait here in this brown chair in the hallway, someone will see you shortly.
4: He's a distant relative. I've yet to work out how, but I'm a bird. So,
1: oh, okay.
4: But he, yes, the idea is that Kerry starts on 8 not out, so he can, like the cricketer who gets the hat trick with the next innings or something. If he gets 2 right the next time he comes on, that gets him to 10 in a row.
1: Oh, I see. Oh, yes, I see what you mean. Yeah, okay. No, that's a fair point. Yeah, fair point. Fair point. If Kerry, if you're listening, he's in the wind bin at the moment, but I mean. No, that's a point. If he comes back in 2 weeks and gets two in a row, then that's a 10. Hmm.
4: He's got the hat trick.
1: Yeah, it's sort of like one of those, you know, what is it, non-calendar 10s. Okay. Question two, which 2001 Steven Spielberg movie starred Haley Joel Osment and was advertised with the tagline, "His love is real, but he is not"?
4: Well, a good quizzer would have memorised all the Steven Spielberg movies, but I haven't. So I'll just have to say something like Cyborg, but I don't think that was even a Steven Spielberg film.
1: I don't believe it was either. Thank you, mate. See you.
4: Thank you.
1: Oh, dear. No, I think you're right about that. Trevor from Croydon Park. Hi, Trev.
5: I did the one that's going to knock me out straight away.
1: Which 2001 Steven Spielberg movie starred Haley Joel Osment and was advertised with the tagline, "His love is real, but he is not"?
5: I'll pass on to the eagerly awaiting next person as the E.T.'s ugly cousin.
1: No, Trevor, that sequel is yet to be made, but thank you. See you later. No, it's not. Mark from Port Pirie. Hello, Mark.
6: Yeah, and hi, Phil.
1: Hi.
6: And what did he feel? And a bit disappointed about the Socceroos. About the Soccer World Cup?
1: Yeah, I know about the Soccer World Cup. Yeah, what do I feel about the Socceroos?
6: Yeah.
1: Well, it's disappointing that they lost because I had a shy hope that they could maybe get a draw or something. But anyway, look, there's no shame in it. The USA are a very good team.
6: Oh, yeah, and now they've got a last game Friday.
1: On Friday, about midday Friday, they're playing Paraguay, everyone.
6: They need to win or draw.
1: Yeah, draw would be okay.
6: If they lose, they're out.
1: Yeah, draw would be okay.
6: Yeah. So
1: anyway, that's on Friday.
6: And yeah, what's the question?
1: Which 2001 Steven Spielberg movie starred Haley Joel Osment and was advertised with the tagline, "His love is real, but he is not"?
6: Oh, yeah, I do remember. I think I did watch the movie on DVD when it came out on DVD. I can't remember the name of it now.
1: Okay.
6: No, I don't know if you...
1: Thanks, Mark.
6: I don't know the name of it.
1: All right, good luck on Friday. For everyone, for all of us.
6: Yeah, I can then.
1: See you, Mark. Bye-bye. Yes, no, that's right. No, we're playing Paraguay on Friday around about, I think it's about midday. Anyway, there'll be a national stop work. I would have thought a national stop work on Friday. Any boss who doesn't let you watch the game at work is a bum, to paraphrase Hawkey about the matter. And if we won, we may get through anyway with the win percentage we have with our victory against Turkey. But if we at least draw with Paraguay, we'll certainly get through. Karen from Altona, hello.
7: Hello.
1: Sci-fi movies. Which 2001 Steven Spielberg movie starred Haley Joel Osment and was advertised with the tagline, "His love is real, but he is not"?
7: I think it's AI, artificial intelligence.
1: Correct.
8: When's your birthday?
9: I never had a birthday.
10: His name is David.
11: I feel it. That's creepy.
12: Whoa. That's so real.
10: In a distant future, in an age of intelligent machines, he is the first robotic child programmed to love and coexist as a member of a family. His is a tale of humanity and a journey to find his place among humans and machines.
13: I'm a boy.
14: You are a real boy. At least as real as I've ever made one.
1: Yes, there you go. All righty, question number 3. What do you want to do here, Karen? You've got a choice. What's that?
7: Can you repeat the categories for
1: the best of 2014? Nobel Prize winners, technology, multi-word capital cities, or you can stay here in sci-fi movies.
7: Capital cities.
1: Multi-word capital cities. By population, what is the largest city in North America?
7: North America? Good question. Washington, D.C.?
1: Not Washington, no. Not Washington, D.C., Karen, no. Dave from Perth. G'day, Dave.
15: Hey, Phil. How are you?
1: Very well. Question number 3, multi-word capital cities. By population, what's the largest city in North America?
15: That's where the big apple.
1: North America is not necessarily... We're not talking about the US of A. We're talking about North America.
15: All right. Let's go to Mexico City then.
1: Correct. That's very good. Mexico City.
15: Thanks for giving me that.
1: I didn't really help you, but I mean, I didn't want people to get stuck up on the hang up on the USA. That's all. Mel in Leeming says I completely forgot all about that movie. Might have to rewatch it. Oh, yeah. Mexico City. Jane from Mount Gambier had Mexico. Ray in the Bay had Mexico City. Di from Mandurah, no, not correct. Tony from Melville, good. Now, Dave, what do you want to do here? Up to question number four. We're in sci-fi. We're in multi-word capital cities.
15: Yeah, can we stay there?
1: Please? Stay there? Yep, you can. All right, question number four. What's the legislative capital of South Africa?
15: Oh, there's a few of them. Well, there's three capitals, Pretoria, Johannesburg, Cape Town's Multi, so I'll go Cape Town.
1: Correct. Yes, Cape Town. That's right. Cape Town is the legislative capital, where the parliament is, isn't it? Then is it Durban? It's the legal capital, I think. And then,
15: yeah, there's three capitals.
1: That's right, yeah.
15: Really confusing.
1: Very confusing. Why don't they can't they make up their mind?
15: Well, I was doing this online quiz and I just went, I can't remember if I did Pretoria or Johannesburg, and then it said, it's three of them.
1: There are three capitals, yes. All right, question number five. Staying here?
15: Yep.
1: Bandar Seri Begawan. Bandar Seri Begawan is the capital of which Southeast Asian sultanate?
15: He says sultanate. Oh, it's the Sultan of Brunei. So let's go Brunei.
1: Correct. Yes.
15: Okay.
1: There is a Sultan of Brunei.
15: Yeah, okay.
1: He's married to the Sultana.
15: I thought the capital of Brunei was Brunei. Yeah, okay.
1: Bandar Seri Begawan. Question number six.
15: I'm glad you didn't ask me what the capital of Brunei was, but yeah.
1: Question number six. Staying with multi-word capital cities, one left here.
15: Yeah, why not?
1: San Jose is the capital of which Central American country?
15: San Jose, Central American. It's not Nicaragua, it's not Panama, it's, what's another one? Honduras?
1: Not Honduras, Dave. Thanks anyway. Nice work. And do he and the Sultana have any current children? I don't know. I presume they do. If you're a Sultan, you need to have children, don't you? Because there'll be no more Sultans if you don't. I presume he and the Sultana have children. If not, they need to go on a date night, don't they? You would think. Boom, boom. Kim from Manham. Hello, Kim.
9: Good evening, Philip.
1: How are you?
9: Very good, very good. And before I answer your question,
1: yes.
9: Could I express my thanks to a lovely lady from Mount Barker, outside Adelaide, who came along to my choir performance on Sunday.
1: Oh, yeah.
9: At Lopethal Harley Club, male voice choir,
1: yeah.
9: And sought me out especially because of my featuring on your program.
1: Because your appearance on Nightlife.
9: Yes.
1: Hey.
9: Oh, thank you, Philip.
1: Well,
9: thank the lady.
1: Well, that's all right, Kim. Well, we've got T-shirts and merch planned for your next appearance.
9: Right, you're on.
1: The voice of the Murray, Kim. That's what we've settled on. So,
9: right, very good, very good. I would not argue.
1: Question number six. All right, we're in multi-word capital cities. San Jose is the capital of which Central American country?
9: Central American. I'm trying to picture the map of South America. No, I'm afraid I can't.
1: No good. Thanks, Kim.
9: I hope we're beaten again.
1: See you, Kim.
9: Right.
1: Talk to you soon. Bye bye. Have we got a song organised for Kim? I don't think we have yet, have we? Anyway, we'll get one. Don't worry. Thank you for all the suggestions about the Sultan and the Sultana, and how they should be raising children. Thank you. someone said, "Do they have any current children?" I don't know. We've been through all these. I think we've done these before, haven't we? Someone says, I think I meant, are they raising any current children? Oh, yeah, nice. Or on what date would they be raising their current children? Yeah, anyway, let's move on. Laurie from Burton's Lookout. G'day, Laurie.
13: Well, having a laugh there. A friend of mine worked for the Sultan of Brunei.
1: Oh, did he?
13: School teacher, yeah. He worked, he and his family were over there for just over 12 months.
1: What did he do, dry the fruit or something, did he, or not?
13: No, a school teacher.
1: Oh, I see, yeah, sorry.
13: Yeah, so I think he saw the job advertised and he put in for it.
1: Did he teach the Sultan's kids?
13: He met the Sultan, the family met the Sultan, yes.
1: Oh, yeah.
13: Not sure whether he taught his kids or not.
1: Mm.
13: Have to ask him.
1: Did he ask him if he is
13: raising any children? Yeah.
1: I reckon if you asked the Sultan that question, you'd get a very withering look, and I think you'd be taken into custody and get. I think he's probably heard it all before, Laurie. But
13: yeah.
1: Hey, question number six. Multi-word capital city. San Jose is the capital of which Central American country?
13: I'm trying to think. I'll try a multi-worded country. Would it be Costa Rica?
1: Correct. Very good.
13: Oh, good.
1: Yes. San Jose is the capital of Costa Rica. Multi-word capital cities.
13: The reason I chose that was that my partner's former flatmates left the flat and moved to Costa Rica.
1: Oh.
13: And they were Italians.
1: How about that? Okay.
13: Yeah.
1: How long was your mate teaching in Brunei?
13: He was there for just over a year from memory.
1: Oh, okay.
13: Yeah, and he's still teaching. He teaches at the Cardinia International College in Shillong.
1: Oh, okay.
13: Mm.
1: Someone says, will you stop making jokes about the Sultan of Brunei?
13: Well, you only got to alter part of the DB to make it a P, don't you?
1: Question number seven. We've got no more capital cities. So we've got sci-fi movies, technology, Nobel Prize winners, the best of 2014.
13: The what of 2014?
1: The best of 2014.
13: I wasn't sure they said best or pest. Probably a few pests, yeah.
1: Maybe.
13: What was that first category you named?
1: Sci-fi movies, the best of 2014, Nobel Prize winners, technology.
13: Okay, technology.
1: Technology?
13: Mm.
1: Question number seven. Skull Candy is an American electronics company that primarily produces what?
13: Oh, never heard of them. Skull Candy. Good question. Can you just run it past me again? Sorry, I just can't think straight. The
1: Skull Candy's American electronics company that primarily produces what?
13: Would it be the devices that you put on your brain to measure the technology of your brain? No, not in that field.
1: No, thanks, Laurie. No worries. Thanks, mate. Bye-bye. No, that is not correct. Kieran from Windang. Line's free, by the way, if you want to grab one. 1-300-800-222. G'day, Kieran.
16: Hey, Phil. How are you going?
1: Pretty good. Question number seven. Technology. Skull Candy is an American electronics company that primarily produces what?
16: Skull Candy. I'm thinking of Day of the Dead Mexico, but I can't connect.
1: No good? No. Okay. Thanks anyway. Michael from Freshwater. Hello, Michael.
17: Good evening, Phil.
1: Hi.
17: Only just rang. That was too quick.
1: Yes, well. Skull Candy. Skull Candy is an American electronics company that primarily produces what?
17: I'll say AI glasses. 3D glasses.
1: Not 3D glasses, no. No. Thanks, Michael. See ya.
17: Thanks.
1: Yeah, see ya. Not 3D glasses, no. Ray in Atlanta, no, Ray. Stop it. More current jokes. Loz from Lynham.
18: Hello there.
1: Question number seven. Skull Candy is an American electronics company that primarily produces what?
18: They're sort of big overhead headphones.
1: Correct, yes. They produce big headphones, don't they? Skull yes. Candy. Ray in Atlanta says, I recently went to Brunei and swapped 50 raisins for 100 sultanas. The current exchange rate is no good. I see. There you go.
18: Apparently the Sultan heard your joke and he's raising an army.
1: Nice.
18: In anger.
1: Nice. That's good. Margaret in Perth says, no more insulting the Sultan. Fair enough. Now, Loz, question number eight. We're in technology.
18: I'm very sorry. Could you just tell me what else is available to me?
1: Yeah. Nobel Prize winners, the best of 2014 sci-fi movies.
18: Best of 2014, please.
1: Best of 2014. Danielle in Q, correct. Yes, headphones was correct. Kerry from Maui, good. Sebastian in Hawthorne, also correct. So Steve the truckie. All right, the best of 2014. Question number eight. Which club ended a 43-year premiership drought and won their 21st title at the 2014 NRL Grand Final?
18: Souths.
1: Correct. South Sydney. The Rabbits. Question number nine. Best of 2014?
18: Yes, thank you.
1: Which English singer-songwriter had the best-selling album of 2014?
18: I've got no idea, but I'll just have to go Adele.
1: Wasn't Adele. No, sorry, Loz. So, yeah, no, it was not Adele. Shane from Mareeba. Hi, Shane.
19: How you going?
1: Not too bad. Question number nine. The best of 2014. Which English singer-songwriter had the best-selling album of 2014?
19: Would it be Ed Sheeran?
1: Correct. Yes, it was. It was Ed Sheeran. If it wasn't Adele, it'd be Ed Sheeran, I suppose, really.

0: Yes. It's all sweet, says my texter. There are no sour grapes from the Sultan. No, and fair enough too. Now, Shane.
1: Yep.
0: Question number 10. We're staying at the best of 2014?
1: Yep, we'll go after that.
0: Which 2014 Michael Keaton film won Best Picture at the 87th Academy Awards?
1: I'm going to have to let you go, mate.
0: Righty, thank you anyway. All righty. Joni from Preston. Hi, Joni.
2: Hi. Michael Keaton was in something that won Best Picture that recently.
1: I'm going to have to let you go, mate.
0: Righty, thank you anyway. All righty. Joni from Preston. Hi, Joni.
2: Hi. Michael Keaton was in something that won Best Picture that recently.
0: Which 2014 Michael Keaton film won Best Picture at the 87th Academy Awards?
2: I'm just trying to think what he was even in. It wasn't Behind the Candelabra, was it?
0: No, it wasn't. Sorry, Joni. No, it was not. Scott from Blacktown. Blacktown. Hi, Scott.
3: G'day, mate.
0: What do you reckon?
3: Don't know. I'll have a stab. Batman.
0: Fair enough. But it wasn't Batman. No, fair enough. But it wasn't Batman. No. David from Carnegie. Hello, David.
4: Hi there. How are you?
0: Pretty good. Pretty good. Question number 10. The best of 2014. Which 2014 Michael Keaton film won Best Picture at the 87th Academy Awards?
4: If only it was about a Nobel Prize winner, I'd have a better idea. But I think, was it something to do with birds? Birdman or something like that?
0: What's your answer?
4: I'll say Birdman.
0: Correct. Yes, it was. It was unaccountably, surely one of the most shocking films ever. Well, it was. I just thought it was extremely dreary. How it won an Academy Award for Best Picture is beyond me. Maybe it was the rest of the competition.
5: We had it all. You were a movie star, remember?
6: Who was this guy who used to be Birdman?
5: I like that poster.
7: You wrote this adaptation?
8: I did, yeah.
7: And you're directing and starring in your adaptation. That's ambitious.
9: Are you afraid people will say you're doing this...

0: play to battle the impression that you're a washed up comic strip character. Absolutely not. That's why.
1: Ah, that's enough.
2: Can I go Nobel Prize winners?
1: You can. You can go Nobel Prize winners. Question number 11.
2: Yes.
1: Nobel Prize winners. In 1902, Sir Ronald Ross was awarded the Nobel Prize in Medicine for his work combating which tropical disease?
2: Malaria.
1: Correct. Yes, it was. Malaria. Very good. All right, question number 12. Nobel Prize winners.
2: Yes.
1: After winning the Nobel Prize in Literature, the poet Pablo Neruda briefly served as the ambassador to France. From which South American country?
2: This has got me stumped, but I will say Brazil.
1: No, it wasn't Brazil. No. Thanks, David. No, not Brazil. Thank you. So my text says, I agree, Phil Birdman was a loathe tripe. It was. There are lines free. 1-300-800-222 is the number. Ted, hello.
3: How are you?
1: I'm pretty good. We're up to question 12. Nobel Prize winners. After winning the Nobel Prize in Literature, the poet Pablo Neruda briefly served as the ambassador to France. From which South American country? It wasn't Brazil.
3: Bolivia.
1: Not Bolivia. No, Pablo Neruda, no, not from Bolivia. Carlos from Ararat. Hi, Carlos.
4: It's got to be Chile, mate.
1: After winning the Nobel Prize in Literature, poet Pablo Neruda briefly served as the ambassador to France from Chile. Correct.
4: And I just happen to be from there too, so.
1: You happen to be? Oh, you come, you are from Chile. Okay.
4: Yeah.
1: Whereabouts in Chile, Carlos?
4: A two-worded city called San Bernardo.
1: Where is it?
4: It's probably like Geelong, distance from Melbourne.
1: Oh, okay. What, from the cap?
4: From the capital, Santiago.
1: Santiago. Oh, okay. I've been to Santiago very briefly, but only really just to travel through it. But spectacular looking country because of where it is and the Andes and all that. Question 13. We're in Nobel Prize winners, Carlos. You can stay there or otherwise you can move.
4: That's the only Nobel Prize winner I know, so I'm going to go to back to sci-fi for the while.
1: Back to sci-fi movies. Which film series is primarily set on the fictional moon of Pandora?
4: All right. Don't know.
1: Thanks, Carlos. Anyway, thank you. Anyway, 1-300-800-222 is the number. Glenn from Frankston. Hi, Glenn.
5: Hello, Phil. How are you, mate?
1: Yeah, good. Very good.
5: Bombers had a good weekend at the footy.
1: Yes, well, yeah. Bombers like the Swans had a good weekend.
5: Well. That's all I can say. I've got nothing else.
1: We're up against Brizzy on Thursday night, so we'll see how we go.
5: Nice.
1: Question 3.
5: Have you got your final tickets yet?
1: Have I got my what?
5: Your final tickets. Are you a member?
1: Yeah, I can get it. I can get a ticket.
5: Okay.
1: I mean, I have to buy it, but I mean, yeah. But you can't get them yet. But if we get in, I've got a ticket. That's it.
5: I think you should get in.
1: Thank you, Glenn.
5: I don't want to mock you like he mocks me every time I call him, but that's another matter.
1: I know. I reckon it's a long way to go. We'll see. And with a new final setup, really.
5: With the wild card and...
1: The wild cards and all this. I mean, who knows what's going to happen.
5: Rewarding mediocrity. Oh, I can't say that, can I?
1: Oh, no, I agree with you. We can say that. Question 13, sci-fi movies. Which film series is primarily set on the fictional moon of Pandora?
5: I'll just go to my go-to sci-fi movie. Is it Dune?
1: No, it's not Dune.
5: You sure? No.
1: That's right.
5: Love the chat, mate.
1: See you, mate. Bye-bye. Angelo from Epping respectfully requests the right of

0: Rachel.
1: No, that's right.
0: Love the chat, mate.
1: See you, mate. Bye-bye. Angelo from Epping respectfully requests a right of reply, Bree Birdman. Now, I have great respect for Angelo from Epping. A great quizzer. A great movie, he says, with two brilliant performances by Michael Keaton and Ed Norton. It's not... Yeah, okay, Angela. I mean, obviously other people more knowledgeable than me thought the same as you, Angelo. But thank you. Thank you for your opinion. Rob from Freenel. Hello, Rob.
2: Here we are, mate.
1: Question 13, sci-fi movies. Which film series is primarily set on the fictional moon of Pandora?
2: I'll take a stab and say Halo.
1: Not Halo. No, not Halo. The person to answer this is Pandora. And Pandora from Sapphire Beach. Hi, Pandora.
3: Hey, Phil, how are you going? Pretty how was
1: good.
3: Your weekend?
1: Weekend was good. Yes, I was up in the bush at the weekend.
3: Excellent.
1: Repairing doing fencing, can you believe it?
3: Oh, fun.
1: Not really.
3: I know, I've done fencing.
1: My texter says the AFL schedule is created in the fixturing moon of Pandora. Yes.
3: Oh,
1: hey, which film series is primarily set on the fictional moon of Pandora?
3: They Owe Me Money, Rent, Avatar.
1: Correct. They should be paying you money.
3: I should be getting money.
4: Where water connects all things. Before your birth. And after your death.
5: This is our home!
4: I need you. With me. And I need you to be strong. Water connects all things. Before your birth. And after your death.
5: This is our home!
4: I need you. With me. And I need you to be strong. Stronghold.
1: Yes. M from Mortlake says, took the words right out of my mouth, rewarding mediocrity indeed. Well, I agree with that. Pandora.
3: Yes.
1: Question 14. Sci-fi movies, or you can move somewhere.
3: What were the other options?
1: Technology, Nobel Prize winners, the best of 2014, or stay with sci-fi.
3: I'll try 2014, but I'll probably stuff it up.
1: To the best of 2014. Question 14. Which club defeated the Swans at the 2014 AFL Grand Final?
3: I'm going to throw that to you, Phil.
1: I know you are. I don't answer questions, as you know.
3: Imagine putting that question in front of me when I don't know the answer.
1: I know.
3: In front of, and

0: I'm going to go for something like Collingwood.
1: Not Western Collingwood. Gets rid of one though, Pandora. See ya.
0: Thank you.
1: Bye. Birdman is rubbish. The founder is a masterpiece, says Rick in Geelong. Oh, yeah, I like The Founder too. The Founder was fun. That was interesting. That was fun. Glenn from Frankston, yes. It's bloody Avatar. Roz from Bundoora. G'day, Roz.
2: Good evening, Phil.
1: Question 14 we're up to. Which club defeated the Swans at the 2014 AFL Grand Final?
2: I wouldn't have a clue.
1: Very, thank you, Ros. Short and sweet. Steve in Tokemoor. Yes, correct. Correct. Who's got the answer here? 1-300-800-222 is the number. One of my texters says, I just know it wasn't St Kilda. No, I think you could safely guess that. Come on, 1-300-800-222. Which club defeated the Swans at the 2014 AFL Grand Final? Lines are free if you want one. 1-300-800-222. Karen from Mullumbimby, that's not correct. Dyer from Mandurah, that's not correct. No. Cliffy's got the right answer. Frank from Mount Evelyn has the right answer. Steve in Tokemoor has the right answer and the right description too. Sean from Yanchep. G'day, Sean.
3: How you going, mate?
1: Who are we after?
3: I'm after the Eagles.
1: No, not the Eagles. No. Sorry, mate. No, it was not the Eagles. No. We're up to question number 14. Who beat the Swans at the 2014 AFL Grand Final? Albert from Townsville. Hello, Albert.
4: Oh, good night. That was quick.
1: Yeah, I know. Well, we're trying to find an answer to the question. Albert, who do you reckon?
4: Well, they're out of form now, but they won a premiership or two a few years back. I'll just take a guess at Richmond.
1: No, it wasn't Richmond. Sorry, Albert. Thank you, mate. No, it wasn't Richmond. Pete from Elmore says the final series is not about mediocrity, more about money. Fair enough, too. Fair enough comment. 1-300-800-222 is the number. Rhonda's got the right answer. Yes. Robin, no, that's not correct. Who wants to have a crack here? Who beat the Swans?

0: Can you repeat the question?
1: Which club defeated the Swans at the 2014 AFL Grand Final?
0: Oh, I don't follow football. Collingwood?
1: Not Collingwood, no. Sorry, Anne-Marie, no, not Collingwood. Diane from Canberra. Hi, Diane.
2: Hello, Phil.
1: Who was it?
2: Was it Hawthorn?
1: Correct, yes, it was.
2: Woohoo!
1: Or as Steve from Takeable says, the Horrible Hawks. Question fit. We're in the category called the best of 2014. All right, question number 15. One left in the category. Otherwise, you can move to Nobel Prize winners, technology or sci-fi movies.
2: Oh, no, I'll stay in 2014.
1: Last one in 2014. At the 2014 Archibalds.
2: Oh, dear.
1: Hmm. Don't give up yet. At the 2014 Archibalds, a portrait of which Barry Humphreys character won the Packing Room Prize?
2: Oh, it's the old dude with the slobbering drinking. Oh, my God. Because it wasn't Dame Edna. No, I can't do it.
1: No good? All right, Diane. No. Thank you, mate. Bye-bye. Morris in Launceston. Hi, Morris.
3: Good morning.
1: Morning. Who are we after here? The 2014 Archibalds, a portrait of which Barry Humphreys' character won the Packing Room Prize.
3: Les Patterson.
1: It's Sir Les Patterson to you. Thank you.
4: My wife, I gave her a dog last Christmas, and she said, Les, a dog doesn't respond to my whistle. What should I do? I said, just go to the chemist and buy some of that stuff that takes the hair off, a depilatory. Because I said, you better get it, because the dog's got hair in the seat, so it can't hear you whistling. So you get the cream. Went to the chemist, and he said, well, look, you're using it on your legs, plenty of soap and water, because it's caustic. And he said, if it's for the armpits, more soap and water. And if you're using it on your face, Lady Patterson, really, you better wash it off quick. She said, well, actually, it's for my schnauzer. He said, don't ride a bike for a fortnight. That's what he said.
3: He's good. He was good.
1: Yes, he was indeed. Question 16. What do you want to do here?
3: Stay there.
1: No, you can't. There's no more the best of 2014. So we've got Nobel Prize winners or technology or sci-fi movies.
3: We'll go sci-fi, but I'll see you later, I reckon.
1: Sci-fi movies. Question number 16. The alien visitor Klaatu and his robot, Gort, feature in which classic sci-fi movie of 1951?
3: Thank you. Bye.
1: Bye. See you later. dear. Ingrid from Orlando had Sir Les. Stephen Tuckermore says, Sir Les Patterson Saves the World was on the other night via a streaming service of Aussie Classics. Very good. He was. It was a brilliant character, wasn't it? He really was. Colin in Bullaroo. Hello, Colin.
5: How are you going, Phil?
1: Not too bad. Sci-fi movies. The alien visitor Klaatu and his robot Gort feature in which classic sci-fi movie of 1951?
5: Yeah, well, I rang up for Hawthorne.
1: Yeah, I know.
5: And then I rang up for Les Patterson as well. But the only thing I can think of around that time, I don't know, with the sci-fi, is the monster from the Black Lagoon.
1: Not the monster from the Black Lagoon. But that gets rid of one. Thank you, Colin. No. Toby in Perth's got the right answer. Plenty of other people too. David on the ferry's got the right answer. Annette from Perth's got the right answer. What about Kingsley in Adelaide? Hi, Kingsley.
6: Hi, Phil.
1: What do you reckon?
6: Hey, I think Day the Earth Stood Still.
1: Correct. The Day the Earth Stood Still.
7: We interrupt this program to give you a bulletin just received from one of our naval units at sea. A large object traveling at supersonic speed is headed over the North Atlantic toward the east coast of the United States.
8: Ladies and gentlemen, this is Drew Pearson. We bring you this special radio television broadcast in order to give you the very latest information on an amazing phenomenon. The arrival of a space ship in Washington. The Army has taken every precaution to meet any emergency which may develop. Just a minute, ladies and gentlemen, I think something is happening.
1: Yes, the day the Earth stood still. Question 17.

0: 16, Kingsley, what do you want to do? Stay with sci-fi?
1: Yeah, stay with sci-fi.
0: Which movie cyborg is programmed with three prime directives? Serve the public trust, protect the innocent, and uphold the law. Which movie cyborg?
1: I think I know this, but I can't remember. I can't think of it now.
0: No worries.
1: I'll say goodnight, Philip.
0: See you, mate. Thank you. Tom in Geelong. G'day, Tom.
2: G'day, Philip. How you going?
0: Pretty good. Yeah, pretty good. Which movie cyborg is programmed with three prime directives? Serve the public trust, protect the innocent, and uphold the law.
2: Would that be RoboCop?
0: Correct. Yes, it would be. RoboCop. Very good. Question number 18. We're in sci-fi movies.
2: Yeah, we'll stay here.
0: Last one. Which 1968 film famously features Richard Strauss's Also Sprach Zarathustra in its opening scene?
2: Can't help you there, I'm afraid.
0: No good. Okie doke. Let's move on. Rachel in Canberra. Hi, Rachel.
3: Oh, hi, Phil. How are you going?
0: Yeah, very well. We're up to question 18.
3: I really wanted to help you out with the AFL question.
0: Oh, yeah, horse and the Hawks. That's right. I know. Well, we sort of had nobody, and then we had about 5,000 people. I like to think, you see, because everyone remembers the trauma of it, and I like to think that people have blanked it out and, you know, are getting on with their lives and rebuilding. And, you know, putting that.
3: The only thing I remember from that year, aside from a screaming child.
0: That's right. I know. I remember, that's right. I was actually at the game, and I remember sitting next to a bloke and his little boy. And they were from all places, Perth, but they were Swans supporters. I think the dad was an old South Melbourne supporter, right?
3: Yeah.
0: And he had his little boy there with him. And, you know, they'd spent a lot and done a lot to get there.
3: Yeah.
0: As you'd imagine.
3: Sure. And
0: the little kid was just devastated. And he just kept looking to his dad and saying, "Dad, what's happening?" He said, "Dad," at one stage, "what's happening?" And it was a bit like Dad explaining the problem of evil to a child. You know, he said, "Son, there's no answer. Sometimes in life, there's no answer, and you just have to suck it up." Oh dear.
3: Tough lesson,
0: though. I know. Hey, which 1968 film famously features Richard Strauss's Also Sprach Zarathustra in its opening scene?
3: Would it be 2001 A Space Odyssey?
0: It would, yes.
3: Awesome.
4: Dave, do you mind if I ask you a personal question?
5: You read me, Hal? Hello, Hal, do you read me?
4: Affirmative, Dave. I read you.
6: Open the pod bay doors, Hal.
4: I'm sorry, Dave. I'm afraid I can't do that.
6: What are you talking about, Hal?
5: Oh, Hal, do you read me? Do you read me, Hal?
4: This conversation can serve no purpose anymore.
3: It's brutal.
0: I know. This is what we're heading to, Rachel.
3: This is what we're going for.
0: This is what we're heading to.
3: How prescient.
0: Oh, no.
3: That's okay. I won't be around.
0: You and I, that's right. You and I both won't be here. But what about all the little kiddies, Rachel?
3: Yeah, well.
0: Question 19. We have got time for question 19.
3: Can I go to technical, please?
0: Sorry, technology?
3: Can I go to technical?
0: Yeah, technology. Technology. Question 19. What's the name of Facebook's rival to Twitter that was launched in July 2023?
3: Where did that come from?
0: Mm.

0: don't know.
1: Dunno's.
0: I'm sure I do know, but it's just gone out of my head.
1: Yeah. Dunno or do not know are perfectly valid responses in this in this part of the program. See you, Rachel.
0: Thank you, Phil.
1: Bye bye. Thank you. dear. All righty. We're up to question 19, but we're also up against a news bulletin as well. So I'll tell you what. We'll just hang on to the question. What's the name of Facebook's rival to Twitter that was launched in July 2023? We're up to question number 19, all right? Which will take the answer to that question and the answers to the rest of it straight after the latest news.
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0: ABC News with David Rollins. British politician Andy Burnham has been sworn in as a member of British Parliament amid speculation he'll succeed Prime Minister Sir Keir Starmer following his resignation. With more on this, here's Patricia Tiano.
1: The former mayor of Manchester was met by huge cheers from the Labour benches as he stepped into the House of Commons after winning last week's Makerfield by-election. It comes after Mr. Starmer announced he would stand down from the top job, making way for Britain to have its seventh Prime Minister in just over a decade. Sir Keir won a landslide victory in the 2024 general election, but a series of missteps have since badly damaged his credibility. He will remain as a caretaker PM until a replacement is chosen. So far, Mr. Burnham has been the only candidate to confirm he will enter the leadership contest, with nominations due by mid-July.
0: The US Treasury has issued a 60-day license waiving sanctions on Iranian oil as part of an interim agreement to end the war in Iran. The license authorises the production, delivery and sale of Iranian oil until August 21. It comes as US Vice President J.D. Vance says lengthy talks with senior Iranian officials in Switzerland created a good foundation for a successful final deal. Negotiators are seeking a permanent end to the war, which the US and Israel began in late February. South Australia's Premier is asking people to avoid, record and report any dead birds that appear to be unusual after a second case of the deadly H5 bird flu was confirmed in Western Australia. An urgent meeting of State Cabinet's Emergency Management Committee was held on Monday afternoon. Premier Peter Malinauskas says the government had been preparing for the possibility of the H5 strain reaching Australia since it was first detected overseas. He says while the risk to humans is low, people should take care not to touch birds which could be infected.
2: What we would say to South Australians is if they do see dead bird life, whether it be in a national park, a playground or on a beach, just don't touch it, do not handle it. It is far better to report it to the appropriate authorities.
0: Queensland MP Bob Katter has called for a more coordinated federal approach to the management of shark populations. 35-year-old mother and teacher Leah Stewart was mauled by a suspected great white at Coogee Beach on June 13. In the wake of the attack, Bob Katter has called on the federal government to step in and increase the number and species of sharks that can be commercially harvested. Speaking in the New South Wales Hunter region, Katter said he'll soon introduce a bill on the issue.
3: If they vote against it, you vote for a human being being torn to pieces by a shark. And when you die and go off to meet Jesus, you can explain to him why you thought it was a good idea that sharks tear a human being to pieces.
0: Liberal frontbencher Jonathan Dunningham says his colleague Andrew Hastie would make an amazing leader of the party in the future. Senator Dunningham, who is the Shadow Home Affairs Minister, announced last week he'll leave Parliament by the end of the year, citing family reasons. The Senator has told Afternoon Briefing that Mr. Hastie was one of the first people he told about his decision. And he says that while the MP will succeed at whatever role he takes on for now, both he and Mr. Hastie support current opposition leader Angus Taylor.
4: Lots of people love, every time he does a press conference, asking him, are you going to be leader one day? Well, he made a decision to not contest the leadership. He's backing in Angus and we are supporting him to get the job done. What the future holds, who knows, but whatever role he fulfills will

0: people do an amazing job.
1: A notorious youth detention unit inside a maximum security adult prison has sat empty for nearly 2 months. The 128-bed Unit 18 inside Casuarina Prison was hastily converted into a youth detention facility in 2022 at a time of chaos within the youth justice system. Concerns have been growing about overcrowding within the adult system, raising questions about whether Unit 18 should house adults again. Corrective Services Commissioner Brad Royce has told Budget Estimates that at this stage that won't happen until a new youth detention facility is opened because a secondary site is needed.
2: As time goes on, we'll continue to make decisions around the risk of the estate, but at the moment, on the back of numerous inquiries, the stability of the young people estate needs to be managed because every time we don't, we end up back where we started.
1: ABC News.
3: The forecast for Tasmania for Tuesday, showers statewide more frequent about the west. Showers easing and contracting to the north during the afternoon and evening. West-northwesterly winds shifting south to southwesterly during the morning and afternoon. In Hobart, a very high chance of showers, most likely in the morning, a top of 11 degrees.
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0: Yes, well, hello and how are you? Philip Clark with you on ABC Radio. This is Nightlife and we're into the last hour of the program. How are you? It's 6 past 1. It's 6 past 11 in WA. It's 24 to 1 in South Australia and the Northern Territory. Very good to be with you and thanks for dropping in. It's we're going to finish up the Mighty Challenge and then into our issues of the day. Well, you might have some things you want to raise too. A couple of things around today. Are you happy that Australian auction clearance rates have fallen to their lowest since the start of the pandemic? And are falling house prices a good thing? Would you accept lower house prices if it made housing more affordable for younger Australians? And do you think the Teals should form a new political party, or don't you care? Or maybe you've got some views on other matters as well. 1-300-800-222 is the number. Issues of the day coming up before another edition of American Insight with Bruce Walpy in the last part of the program as well. So plenty on. Let's crack on, though, because we have a little thing to fix up first called
1: The Mighty Challenge.
0: Yeah, we were up to question number 19 and we were on a question in the heading of under the category of technology. What's the name of Facebook's rival to Twitter that was launched in July 2023? Dave in Perth. G'day, Dave.
2: Hello. How are you going?
0: Good, Dave. Yes. What are we after?
2: I don't know. I think it might be TikTok, but I'm not sure if it was there before then.
0: No, it's not TikTok. Sorry, Dave. Not TikTok. No, Latif from West Brunswick. Hello, Latif.
3: Good morning, Phil. Also, good morning to Marlena and Irana of Parkville. Thank you.
0: Thank you.
3: Would you please repeat one more time?
0: What's the name of Facebook's rival to Twitter that was launched in July 2023?
3: Meta, or maybe?
0: No, it's not Meta.
3: Thank you.
0: No, thanks, Latif. No, it's not Meta. Keith from Sippy Downs. G'day, Keith.
4: Well, g'day. Good morning, Phil.
0: Good morning. What are we after here?
4: Well, I'm pretty much blind and I don't actually subscribe to any of these social things, so I really don't have much idea. But thanks for the program anyway.
0: Thanks, Keith. I don't think you've lost that much. Don't worry about it. Andrew from Smithton. Hello, Andrew.
5: G'day, Philip.
0: Hello.
5: How are you?
0: I'm very well. What's the name of Facebook's rival to Twitter that was launched in July 2023?
5: Wouldn't be Truth, would it?
0: No, it's not. Sorry, no, it is not. No, it's not Truth. Matt from Woodward. Hello, Matt.
6: Hey, Phil, how are you going, brother?
0: Not bad. What's the name of Facebook's rival to Twitter? To Twitter that was launched in July 2023?
6: Yeah, no, it wouldn't be Snapchat. That was earlier.
0: No, not Snapchat. It's not Snapchat. Bill on the Gold Coast has got the right answer. Anybody else? Fiona in Lugano has got the right answer. What about Joe from Ridgehaven? G'day, Joe.
7: G'day. Would it be Threads?
0: Threads is correct, yes. The name of Facebook's rival to Twitter that was launched in July 2023 is called Threads. All right, we're up to question number 20. We've got two categories left, Nobel Prize winners, three questions left there. And three questions left in technology.
7: Nobel Prize winners.
0: Nobel Prize winners. Question 20. Which Nobel Prize has been won by Marie Curie, Pierre Curie, and Guglielmo Marconi?
7: Would it be physics?
0: Correct. Yes, it would be. The Nobel Prize for Physics. Question number 21. Nobel Prize winners will be staying here.
7: Yep.
0: Which Nobel Prize has been won by Marie Curie, Irene Curie, and Ernest Rutherford?
7: Chemistry.
0: Correct. Very good. Chemistry. 1, 2, 3, 4 left, Joe.
7: Oh.
0: Staying with Nobel Prize winners?
7: Yeah, why not?
0: Which Irish-born playwright won the Nobel Prize for Literature in 1969?
7: Ernest Hemingway.
0: Not Ernest Hemingway. Sorry, Joe, no, not Ernest Hemingway. All righty, 1-300-222 is the number. Luke from Brisbane. Hello, Luke.
8: Hello, Phil.
0: Four to go here. You can get home from here. Three in technology, one in Nobel Prize winners. But we're in Nobel Prize winners at the moment. Which Irish-born playwright won the Nobel Prize for Literature in 1969?
8: No idea. I was just ringing up to help you with the threads one.
0: No, okay. I'm glad you were trying to help us out because I thought we were getting stuck there for a bit. Well, it's not exactly a household name, I don't think, Luke, probably.
8: No, it hasn't really taken off.
0: It's not really taken off, has it? No.
8: No.
0: Okay, Luke. Thanks, Luke. See ya.
8: Thanks, mate.
0: Bye-bye. No. Brony from Adelaide had chemistry. Good. Jane from Homebush had physics as well. Christopher from Kirribilli said the question should be what is Meta's rival to Twitter thread? Yeah, to the Twitter thread. And fair enough too. All right, question number 22. Lines are free if you want to grab one. 1-300-800-222. Alex in Perth. Hello, Alex.
9: Oh, hi, Phil. Long-time listener, first-time caller.
0: What do you want to do here? Not what you want to do. You've got to answer this one. Nobel Prize winners. Which Irish-born playwright won the Nobel Prize for Literature in 1969?
9: I'm a bit annoyed. I knew the last three questions, but I don't know the answer to this one.
0: No,
9: sorry.
0: No worries. Thanks, Alex. Jane from Mount Gambier. No, that's not correct. Lines are free. Grab one. Which Irish-born playwright won the Nobel Prize for Literature in 1969? Right, lines are free. Grab one. We've only got four left. You can win from here. Frank from Mount Evelyn, correct. Who else has got the right answer here? Jenny from Glenbrook. No, that's not correct. Not in 1969. Which Irish-born playwright won the Nobel Prize for Literature in 1969? Anne has got the right answer. Yes, good. Jane from Mount Gambier. No, it wasn't Brendan Behan. No. Who's going to get this? 1-300-800-222. Give us a bell and see whether you can get home with only four left here. What about Peter from Elmore? Hello, Peter. Which Irish-born playwright won the Nobel Prize for Literature in 1969?
10: Oh, this sounds like a bit of deja vu for me because every time I phone up, there are lines free and I get straight through and boom, boom.
0: Boom, boom.
10: Good night.
0: See ya. Bye-bye.
10: Take care.
0: See ya, mate. Bye-bye. Thank you. Anyway, Murray from Hoppers Crossing. G'day, Murray.
11: Hello.
0: What are we after?
11: I think it might be Samuel Beckett.
0: Correct. It is. It's Samuel Beckett. Samuel Beckett, Waiting for Godot.
11: Yes.
0: The Irish-born playwright who won the Nobel Prize for Literature in 1969. All right, we've got three questions left. They're all in technology. Fancy Bear and Cozy Bear are cyber espionage groups from which country? Fancy Bear and Cozy Bear.
11: I'll say Russia.
0: Correct. The Russian Bear, yes.
11: Yeah.
0: Murray, stay close to that phone because you're a little bit wobbly there. Technology, there's two left. Leisure in the Age of Technology was the theme of which 1988 event in Brisbane?
11: Oh, that was Expo in Brisbane.
0: What was it called again?
11: Expo.
0: I'll give you one. Are you on speaker there, Murray?
11: No.
0: No? What was it called again?
11: World Expo.
0: That's it. World Expo is correct.
12: 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Amazing pavilions from 40 different countries. Stunning visions of a future world. And priceless treasures from the past world. Like the Holy See collection from the Vatican, the actual Magna Carta, and Captain Cook's history-changing memorabilia.
0: Together, we'll show the world. Oh, yeah. 1988, they did show the world. Murray?
11: Yes?
0: We're up to question 25.
11: Oh.
0: Mmm. On an old-fashioned rotary dial telephone, which number required your finger to travel the furthest when you dialed it?
11: Zero.
0: Correct. Yes, it was. It was the zero.
11: Yeah.
0: If you dialed 000, it took a while to do it.
11: Well, it took a long time to do it, yeah.
0: Yeah, that's right. That's right. In our lifetime, yes, the rotary dial telephone, a distant memory only. Murray?
11: I can remember when phones, you used to have to ring up the operator and ask them to connect you.
0: That's right. It wasn't in the cities, but certainly in the bush, that lasted for quite a while, didn't it? You had to ring the exchange and you said, connect me to number, you know.
11: Yeah, 3648 or something.
0: 3648, there were four numbers, that's right.
11: Yeah, exactly. It was the first number my parents had, only had four numbers in the phone number.
0: Yeah, that's right, that's right.
11: Yeah.
0: And there was all the things, that's right, and then they connected you, that's right.
11: Yes.
0: The phone would ring and say, Mr. Johnson from, you know, Upper Galaganbone would like to speak with you. You'd say, no thanks.
11: Or if you're really in the bush, you used to have a party line where everybody else could listen to your phone call.
0: That's right, including the operator. She's pregnant, is she? Oh, is that right? Oh, Mrs. Johnson's daughter. Oh, she's had to leave school. You know why? Go on, you, Murray. Well done.
11: Thank you.
0: I'll put you on hold. We'll get the details from you. Thank you. And thanks to Frank from Mount Evelyn, who had Samuel Beckett. There were lots of others too who eventually jumped in on the top of it. Very good.

0: Jane from Hambush had zero. Karen from Mullumbimby had zero. Jenny from Glenbrook had zero as well. Nice work, everyone, and thank you.
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0: All right, issues of the day. Australia's favourite topic, property, is in the news. Auction clearance rates have fallen. And they're at their lowest level now since the start of the pandemic. Lower house prices are here. Would you, how much lower would you accept them going? And would you accept lower house prices if it made housing more affordable for younger Australians, do you think? Also, reports a new party being rebuilt around the Teal Independents could be launched. Is this a good idea? Is this the start of a new political force? Or just a moderate Liberal Party under a different banner, do you think? 1300 800 222, issues of the day. There's plenty of other things going as well. Love to talk. Give us a bell. Here's Katie Lang.

0: Yeah, Katie Lang. Constant Craving. Marvellous voice, hey? Marvellous voice. All right, issues of the day.
1: Issue of the day.
0: A few things around. Peter from Rolling Stone. G'day, Pete.
2: Oh, good morning. Didn't expect to be first in.
0: Oh, you're first up. Why not?
2: Could I sneak a story about the old phone?

0: exchanges in first?
1: Yeah, of course you can.
0: Typical small town scenario, especially in WA, the local operator of the telephone exchange also had the shop, the school bus, and was a volunteer for the first St. John ambulance. And my brother had an injury, fell off a motorbike. My father was 7 miles away, but the exchange had to go through four different exchanges to get to where my father was.
1: Yeah.
0: And in the end, the lady herself that took the call came out, drove the 8 miles out to the property, because with the school bus, they knew where we lived. And she looked after my brother until he could get the help he needed. So yeah. It just goes to show.
1: It was a community building thing. I know, that's right. It didn't quite accord with our modern notions of privacy, but that didn't really matter, Peter.
0: No, that's right. Our number only had one digit, and when that changed, Dad could never remember it from then on. But a successful campaign in the WA held by the Nationals years ago was the royalties for region.
1: Hmm.
0: And everybody could follow it, that there were so many royalties being earned by the mines and all that in the Pilbara and inland around Kalgoorlie and all the rest of it, that the Nationals were fighting for some money to be spent, returned to those areas. And unfortunately, the guy promoting that eventually lost his seat in years to go, but it was still remembered as a genuine campaign which a lot of people could relate to. And I think the Teals have that in their favour, that they're not there to get benefits themselves personally. Most of them seem very genuine, and therefore I hope that they are able to do something in the coming months.
1: Yeah. I don't know. It's maybe the attraction of them in the first place is that they are not members of a party, and setting up a party would only make the situation worse. I don't know whether it would make the situation worse or better for them. I don't know. What do you think?
0: Well, their funding's come from a similar source, so I think in that basis they're looking at the same position or have the same main operation or main intention. So that's got to be better than some of the riffraff that we've had to deal with and stand by and watch.
1: I somehow think, try as we might wish it away, Peter, that getting rid of the riffraff out of Parliament might be a very difficult task.
0: Yes, well, Graham Campbell in Kalgoorlie was a well-known and highly respected politician, because he'd even get up his own party, but didn't achieve anything. But this is where he said, I'm not going to stand here and be silent. I'll make my point. But, of course, everybody else ran over the top of him.
1: Yeah, they did. All right, Pete, thank you. Appreciate the point of view. Peter from Rollystone, 1-300-800-222 is the number. Jenny says, Phil, but calling the Teals independent is an absolute joke with the financial backing they've received from Holmes Accord, who has his own financial interests in the renewable sector. So basically they are another pseudo-Greens party. Well, that's a point of view, Jenny. Although you can't group them all together because they don't all accept, they don't all take funding from Robert Holmes Accord's Climate 200 outfit. Not all of them do. I don't think, for David Pocock in the ACT, for example, does not. And neither do some of the others as well. So 1-300-800-222 is the number. Ken from Ipswich. G'day, Ken.
2: Oh, how are you, mate?
1: All right, yeah. What's up?
2: I just think with Pauline Hanson accusing people of lying is a bit rich.
1: Mm-hmm.
2: Well, I mean, she went to jail for lying.
1: What are you referring to?
2: Well, when she's accusing Albanese of lying.
1: Oh, I see. Yeah, go on.
2: Okay.

0: she appealed that conviction, right?
1: And successfully appealed as well. Yeah.
0: Okay, but this is the writer on it. Her lawyer said she did lie, but they lied to the road people, not to the Electoral Commission.
1: Yeah. We have to make it clear here, Ken, before starting to dish out accusations that. She was successfully cleared of that conviction.
0: Yeah, no, this is a writer. She got acquitted 3-2, but one of those three that acquitted her.
1: Yeah, anyway, look, we might leave it there, Ken. But, I mean, I don't, for all sorts of reasons about fairness and legality, we can't start negotiating. I mean, we can't start deciding whether or not people are guilty of offences. When they have been cleared by the court in relation to that, it's true that Pauline Hanson was convicted of an offence under electoral funding and record keeping regular laws, but that conviction was later quashed and she did serve some time in prison. That is true, but that conviction was quashed later on. 1-300-800-222. Ross in Scoresby says, I'd love to abolish all the parties and just have MPs represent their local constituencies rather than parties. Could we just have David Pocock and move him into the lower house? Yeah. I don't know how you do that. I don't know how you abolish all parties and just have MPs representing your local constituents. How you'd ever get anything organised, though, Ross? How would you ever get anything done? Tell me. 1-300-800-222 is the number. This issue of falling house prices is an interesting one as well, isn't it? There was some suggestion that this might place the government in a difficult situation. I don't know whether it would or not. Experts are saying that 3 interest rate rises, the Albanese government's proposed tax changes and the ongoing instability in the Middle East are rattling the property market because auction clearance rates have fallen to 47% nationally, according to property data firm Cotality. Maybe people are okay with the fact that prices have fallen. One of my texters says, I don't care. I'm living in my house until I die. I'm not trying to make a profit out of it. The only people concerned about house prices dropping are those wanting a profit. Although John Howard, I think, was famous for saying no politician ever lost a vote by promising to keep house prices high. But doesn't everybody acknowledge that high house prices, which have grown out of whack with wages growth, have made it difficult to buy houses? That's the problem for young people. Carlos from Ararat called us earlier. G'day, Carlos.
2: Hey, how you going? I was going to call about this anyway.
1: Yeah, go on.
2: Yeah, I used to, in a past life, I was in real estate, and I always find it funny when they say house prices are falling, because statistically they've never fallen in a major way. But what they do is stagnate, with propaganda from whichever side, if it's the real estate agents or it's the politicians or whoever it is. But that's never been a fact. It always goes up. And
1: what you mean over the longer term? Yeah.
2: Yeah, over the longer term. But even the short term, there's never been a 15%, 20% drop in housing for nearly 40, 50 years in Australia.
1: There have been drops, haven't there? That's right. I mean, not 20%, no. But there have been drops. It's not true that they always go up. They do. They if you look at a graph of property prices, they do go down.
2: But it's artificial, the prices that are up now anyway. I mean, I was formerly from Canberra, and we've had a Labor government there for a long time, and they artificially controlled the market there. It's not a free economy. If it was a free market, you'd get bigger falls and the prices would be a lot cheaper. But it's not it's not a free economy when it comes to housing.
1: Mm. Yeah, I mean, look, the argument here is simply that there was some correlation between how much you earned and how much you could borrow, therefore your ability to buy a house, and that equation is now really out of whack.
2: But that's been something the government's manipulated for a long time. Land prices, we live in the biggest continent, one of the biggest continents in the world, and there's plenty of land. And the argument that we can't, produce more land for housing is BS.
1: What do you mean there's more land? If you've got a job in Melbourne, I mean, it's true you could go and live at Whoop Whoop.

0: But most people would prefer not to.
1: But most people in Melbourne don't want apartment blocks, you know, in their suburbs. So their argument is, how much further out can you stretch out?
0: Yeah, but that's what I'm saying when you say there's a land supply for, you know, places where people want to live is not an infinite demand, infinite supply, is it, Carlos?
1: No, that's very obvious. That yeah. But we can't all live on the Sydney Harbour, can we?
0: No, that's certainly true. That is certainly true. Yep. Okay. All right, mate. Thank you. 1-300-800-222 is the number. Drew says, I wish the Senate would operate like the Constitution envisaged, looking after states' rights. Well, it was set up, wasn't it, as a House of Review and set up to make sure the states weren't run over by the bigger states. But I wonder whether that's the way it's now worked out, and I think it's just not, isn't it? A lot of people say that the Senate, of course, it's not representative because every state gets the same number of senators despite its population. The state of Tasmania gets 12 senators, and the territory of the ACT gets 2, even though they've got roughly similar populations. So it's not representative or fair in that sense. We could have a chat about this one night, actually. Maybe we should. All right. I want to talk to Bruce Walpy and have an edition of American Insight. So let's do that next.
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0: Now to another edition of American Insight.

0: Yes, well, the memorandum of understanding between the United States and Iran was, as we know, signed last week, although it's not and was never going to be the end of the war, with this whole lot of negotiating to do between the two parties to reach a final peace. Not that US President Donald Trump sees it exactly that way. He was saying he was saying last week, for example.
1: And it's 60 days, they have to make a deal, otherwise we will do things that won't make them happy, but I don't think it's going to get to that. I think it's going to be very good. Remember, if we do that, then all of a sudden you're not going to have the oil flowing out of the strait too quickly, because people that own billion-dollar ships don't love missiles flying over them, don't love mines all over the water.
0: Yes, well, Vice President J.D. Vance was being a touch more diplomatic about the work ahead.
2: I think that the President of the United States and the United States of America have done more to stop the conflict in Lebanon than any government anywhere in the world over the last few months, and we're going to keep on working towards it. As I think a lot of you appreciate, peace is never easy. Peace always requires a little bit of work. It always requires a little bit of give and take. But the President of the United States is committed not just to peace between the United States and Iran. The President is committed to a regional peace, which is why we're here working so hard to settle our issues.
0: Well, joining us once more tonight for American Insight is Bruce Wolpe. Bruce is a senior fellow at the U.S. Studies Center, formerly worked with the Democrats in the U.S. Congress in President Obama's first term. Bruce, good evening to you. Welcome back.
3: Thank you so much, Phil. Great to be here.
0: Yes, keeping the peace may be hard. We're certainly in at least a pause, I suppose, in wider hostilities. We really can't see it any further than that, can we? Do we have any clearer idea on why the U.S. went to war in the first place? Because we don't seem to be any further along the road.
3: There's a Republican senator, Bill Cassidy of Louisiana. He wanted to run for re-election, but Trump views him as an enemy, had a pre-selection against him in the primary in Louisiana, and Bill Cassidy is going to be forced out of Congress at the end of the term, and at the end of this year. And so this is what Senator Cassidy said. Before the war, the strait was open, Iran was being crushed by sanctions, and 13 service members were still alive. Now, 13 Americans are dead, families have paid billions at the pump, sanctions will be lifted, and the bombing has stopped. This is the worst foreign policy blunder in decades. And I think it's a honest account of where this is. And everyone has concluded that, I mean, Trump was desperate to end this war. So he is to begin to end this war. And that's what he's doing. But is it good? Is it favorable? Does it accomplish the objectives that he had when he started? No.
0: Well, it doesn't seem to have accomplished any of the objectives, as you say. Undoubtedly, the Iranians have been. I mean, Iran has been damaged. I mean, their military force, at least some elements of it, have been badly damaged or, in some cases, destroyed. But their missile capability is still there. The regime is still there, and
3: both of which Trump said that he wanted to take out. And the fact is that when Trump bombed in June 2025 and obliterated Iran's nuclear capability, why was this war necessary just 7 months later? Hmm. And that's never been explained, and it's never been put to Trump. He says that they were within reach of a nuclear weapon in the near future, but that doesn't jive with what experts say who have looked at the situation, including Tulsi Gabbard, his intelligence chief at the time. I think people are just going to see this war as a colossal mistake in U.S. foreign policy.
0: Mm. Yeah, one of the key things, of course, was, and this is a foreign policy objective widely shared in many parts of the world, which is, you know, trying to ensure that Iran does not obtain a nuclear weapon. I don't think many people really see this as anything other than most laudable objective.
3: It was a centerpiece of the Obama nuclear agreement with Iran. It was on page one of the agreement.
0: Exactly, yeah.
3: That Iran will not acquire a nuclear weapon. So here we are again after Trump. Well, Iran's uranium was enriched to 3%, which is really, you know, research and medical uses and so forth. And Trump comes in and he rips up the agreement. Now Iran has uranium. It's now buried under the mountains that were obliterated a year ago. The enrichment levels at 60%, and experts say that they can get to a weapon very quickly.
0: Yeah, there's no reason for that enrichment other than that they are you know, toying with the idea of developing a nuclear weapon. No peaceful use of nuclear energy requires enrichment to that level, does it?
3: Exactly. And so to have a process recreated, they had one for under the Obama plan, to get inspectors there to monitor it, to get them to reduce the levels, I don't know what it's called, cleansing or whatever, down to unthreatening level. Well, that all has to be created again, and they have 60 days to try and work this out. It took the Obama team 2 years to negotiate that agreement. So it, really, is this a road to nowhere, or is this a road to another war?
0: The thing is, Iran's nuclear program, we were told, was obliterated in June 25 when they dropped that massive bomb on their facilities, which apparently buried a lot of it. But it doesn't seem to have done this at all, does it? It's damaged it, but it hasn't stopped it.
3: No, but added to it is Trump wanted to change the regime in Iran. He claims that another tier of leaders, after killing the first two tiers of leaders, represents regime change. It doesn't. You know, think about it, Phil. If you're a member of a government and they've been destroyed in successive strikes, are you going to be more hardline or more accommodating? I think people in Iran, I think the leadership in Iran is really angry. And I think they've shown that they are committed to, they will not give up anything that they really, really want. And so that's why the prospects for this agreement coming to a successful conclusion are so low. But we're here because Trump decided that this is what he had to do. And we're living with the consequences, and he's paying a price diplomatically around the world, and everyone around the world is paying a price economically, from the United States to Australia, everywhere. He has sabotaged the global economy single-handedly because of what's happened.
0: Yes, he's positioning, for that matter, Soj JD Vance, positioning the lack of nuclear weapons development as a big win for the US. He says, this deal, as they keep calling it, is being touted by them, this is Donald Trump, as being, you know, a clear case of we've stopped this idea that they will develop a nuclear weapon. Although the language used in the MOU is weaker than the Obama-led deal of a decade ago, and it certainly doesn't. And the Iranians have made no commitments to not develop a nuclear weapon. Well, they've made no further commitment to the statement that they've always made, which is we're not going to make a nuclear weapon.
3: That's exactly right. But Vance, as you said, is putting the best face on this. After the discussions that occurred over the past 24 hours when they retired for the night, and who knows how long the senior American team is going to be there, he said that a lot of progress was made. We haven't heard that from other people. So it really is, they're going through the motions. I think I think Vance and Witkoff and Kushner do want to make progress here, but there isn't enough of an investment in it to secure the results that they want. And it seems that Trump likes to say, well, who's holding all the cards? Well, it looks like the Iranians are holding all the cards.
0: Yep. There are these meetings that are taking place in Switzerland at the moment, and this is part of the 60-day process.
3: Yes,
0: but I don't seem to be is there any thought that they're going anywhere? Is J.D. Vance going to sit there for as long as it takes, or what's going to happen here? Or is Donald Trump just tip J.D. Vance in here, knowing he'll fail, and therefore trying to wound him?
3: It could work out that way. But you know, recalling other diplomatic initiatives at the highest levels to settle issues in the Middle East. You know, Bill Clinton bringing Yasser Arafat to Camp David for 2 to 3 weeks. Henry Kissinger and his peace missions after the Yom Kippur War spent weeks on airplanes trying to hammer out just a ceasefire deal and setting up negotiations. And this is so Kushner and Witkoff fly in. They've been there 24 hours, maybe they're another 24 hours, then they're going to fly out of there. And so where's the authoritative voice that's really shaping this? And if you're dealing with second-tier Americans, what is going to convince the Iranians to be more forthcoming? And they're also saying, we will control the strait. Well, we'll see where that goes. And secondly, they want payment immediately under the terms of the Memorandum of Understanding of by unfreezing assets that have been held. And the U.S. has pledged to unfreeze some of those assets, reaching into the low billions of dollars initially. So again, this seems to be a really tough uphill climb with no resolution in Trump's favor as this unfolds. Maybe we'll be pleasantly surprised, but I don't think so.
0: Yes, Donald Trump's announcements on social or pronouncements on social media are not having much helpful effect on the negotiations either, it seems. As we speak, the Iranian delegation's already walked out at least once.
3: He also says, if you don't engage with this, well, I'm going to, first he uses the F word multiple times, and he says, we're going to attack again. Mm. And he's threatened, remember the end of civilization in Iran and so forth? He's threatened it and threatened it and threatened it. It hasn't done it. And so I think they look at this, listen to this, and realize that they have less to worry about than Trump's words would indicate.
0: There's another interesting thing, and that is there a fracturing of the relationship between the U.S. and Israel as Israeli forces continue attacks on Hezbollah in Lebanon? Donald Trump is weighing in, of course, trying to castigate both sides.
4: Without the United States, there would be no Israel. Without me, there would be no Israel.
0: Iran must immediately stop their highly paid proxies in Lebanon from causing trouble, he said. And he also said this about Hezbollah.
4: And I suggested to Israel to let Syria take care of Hezbollah. Right. To be honest with you, I think they'd do a better job of doing it.
0: Of course, that went down like a lead balloon.
3: It's a unifying force in the Persian Gulf. So, I mean, that was there. But Lebanon is really important, really serious, because it can threaten to upend everything. Mm. So Hezbollah is Iran's proxy in Lebanon. Hezbollah hates Israel. They want to damage it as much as possible. Israel wants that stopped, and they've undertaken an enormous campaign that has inflicted massive damage inside Lebanon. They've taken a lot of territory in the south and pressing further north. And there has not been any clean end to the fighting. So this is a real test. Can Iran control Hezbollah to stop launching attacks against Israel? And then can Trump convince Israel not to attack Hezbollah any further? And if either of those things fail, then this long-term negotiation that being discussed in Switzerland will also fail. Because Iran would pull out of the talks if Israel has unilateral attacks on Hezbollah when Hezbollah is not attacking Israel. So I think that's what it comes down to. Something very simple. They've got to stop if they're going to have the bigger process dealing with all the issues between the United States and Iran.
0: Yeah, that's right. The MOU deal might have been signed. And just as an interesting sidebar here, it's called a memorandum of understanding, apparently, because if it was called a treaty or an agreement, it would have to be ratified by Congress.
3: Yes.
0: And he doesn't want to go there, does he? Because a growing number of Republican Party insiders seem to be displeased with how the whole Iran conflict is played out. You quoted GOP Senator Bill Cassidy earlier in this conversation, saying it was the worst foreign policy blunder in decades. But I wonder whether there is actually a more permanent rift growing between Israel and the US here. Do you think or not?
3: Yes, in several dimensions, but principally because Trump is president and the Republicans control Congress, it's a huge issue. It's a growing issue inside the Republican Party. First came attacks from Tucker Carlson and others saying, this is a forever war, Mr. President. It's wrong. Don't do it. But because of the pressure that's being placed on Israel, and Trump is saying, I call all the shots, I'm calling the shots, and his rebuke to Netanyahu and the pressure that he's placing regarding the Lebanon situation, a lot of most Republicans, like 75% both in polling and certainly I think even a higher percentage of Republican members of Congress, want the United States to stand strongly with Israel. So when Trump exerts pressure against Israel, that's really testing Republican sentiment towards his leadership on something so important. As far as the country is concerned, the polling is also clear. A It's only a fraction of the American population as a whole that says we support Israel as opposed to what Israel is doing. And that has been growing for some time. It comes out of Gaza as well, and it will continue and will be a factor in political campaigns both for the midterms and beyond. But there is this pressure inside the Republican Party as to what to do here.
0: Yeah, Bruce Wolpe. So this for American Insight, Bruce. There is a lot of tension within the Republican ranks, and there has been in the past. Usually, Trump then goes on a campaign against them, calling them crooked or similar, and saying they're whinging and complaining, and threatens their what we would call pre-selections. Is it going to play out any differently this time around, do you think?
3: No. I mean, the pre-selections have mostly been made. So Trump has taken out, you know, half a dozen really important members of Congress in both the House and the Senate because they've disagreed with him. But he will be looking for, he wants total support for what he's doing. But people will, again, be uneasy if he exerts even greater pressure on Israel and tries to put conditions on American aid going to Israel. But we shouldn't get ahead of ourselves. The elections are coming up in Israel, too. So that's right. By October, November, there may well be a new government to deal with. And that would be a reset moment, which I think everyone would like to see happen so that, in fact, all these issues can be discussed candidly and gotten on a more rational basis.
0: Mm. Yes, there have been some suggestions that Donald Trump's threatened Netanyahu with supporting somebody else other than him.
3: There was an election in Colombia for the presidency there. Trump endorsed someone that he really liked, and that fellow is going to be elected president of Colombia. Hmm. So it will be interesting to see whether Trump endorses Netanyahu, but because the Israelis feel that Trump is pulling the rug out from under them, in Lebanon in particular. And so the sentiment towards Trump in Israel has plummeted 20 to 30 points. Trump was more popular than Netanyahu before this war. Now Netanyahu is taking a hit for aligning with Trump, and Trump's popularity is dropping like a rock, as he would like to say. The Israelis want hard, solid, consistent policy. They don't feel they're getting it. And so that... So the Israeli people are not necessarily going to be more cooperative in terms of having a truly engineered outcome here.
0: Mm. Yep, so interesting. And meanwhile, J.D. Vance, who sees greater things ahead for himself, is sitting there with Jared Kushner thinking, what am I doing here?
3: What am I doing here? And what does it mean? What does it mean for my future?
0: Yeah.
3: He's the vice president. The record of vice presidents becoming president is pretty impressive. It's a good strike rate. But if the American people decide they're making the judgment, they don't like this war. They don't like the economy that's come from this. The approval for Trump is in the mid 30s, very, very low. And so can someone so closely associated with the president be the Republican nominee to beat the Democrats in the next election? We're going to learn some of that from the midterms in November.
0: We certainly are. All right, Bruce, always good to talk. Appreciate it. Thank you.
3: Me too, Phil. Thank you.

0: Yes, Buddy Holly. News coming up, and then the great Trev. Hello, Trevor.
1: Hello, Philip.
0: How you doing?
1: Very well, thank you.
0: Yeah, go on.
1: What? Oh, no, we're talking to Gisella Kaplan today, who is a bird. Really, she takes a look at what their behaviour is, a bird behaviour. She's a wonderful woman. And today we want to talk about when we hear birds making all of that noise and whether or not that bird that annoys you at 5 o'clock in the morning, being the first one to start making a noise, or when the magpies start their beautiful warbling, what are they saying? So we're going to take a look at the communication of birds and what they say. And do they ever try and communicate with us? So when they're making those noises, are they saying something to us?
0: Have you ever heard those really annoying birds called co-owls?
1: Probably.
0: They're the ones that make a big racket in the middle of the night.
1: Well, we see, are they saying something?
0: Yeah.
1: Despite the fact that you're actually communicating with them.
0: That's right. Who cares?
1: Are they then communicating back, saying, well, stiff bickies, I'm going to do this anyway, maybe just to irritate you?
0: Yeah, but I mean, I've leaned out my window and said, are you birds on the drink? Stop it.
1: did you use slightly different language?
0: Yes. And no response.

0: We'll talk about that.
1: I hope so. All right, news now.
2: In your neighbourhood.
3: For the workforce, we can see that there is a pathway forward.
2: Around the nation.
4: These toxic taxes don't need a carve-out, they need an axe.
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0: ABC News with David Rollins. Britain's Labour Party is facing a new leadership battle after Sir Keir Starmer confirmed he will step down as Prime Minister. Kaveh Akbari reports.
1: Sir Keir says he will stay on until a new Labour leader is chosen, with a handover to take place by September. His biographer Tom Baldwin has described Sir Keir as an honest politician who tried to serve the people of Britain, even if he was not as skilled at political performance as others. Attention is now turning to former Manchester Mayor Andy Burnham, who has put his hand up for the role of PM after winning last week's Makerfield by-election against the populist Reform UK party.
0: And a short time ago, Andy Burnham was sworn in as an MP. Now, the states and territories have agreed to help fund the federal government's reduced fuel excise, with the discount reduced from 32 cents to 16 to remain in place until August. Stephanie Boris has the details.
2: The majority of this cost is covered by the federal government, but there is an element that the states have to pitch in with as well. So National Cabinet was held between the Prime Minister and the leaders of all the different states and territories. No surprises, all did agree to this extension, albeit a little bit lower. So that is going to come into place. It's lasting until the beginning of August. Then, of course, governments at both the state and federal level will reassess the situation at the time.
0: Israeli Prime Minister Benjamin Netanyahu says troops will remain in what the country calls a security zone in southern Lebanon. A renewed ceasefire in Lebanon seems to be holding, with Israel's military saying it would lift movement restrictions for residents near the Israel-Lebanon border soon. Fighting in Lebanon was a contentious topic during the US-Iran talks in Switzerland this weekend, with Iran wanting it to end prior to agreeing to any peace deal. Netanyahu says Israeli fighters have full freedom of action.
3: Our fighters in southern Lebanon have full freedom of action to thwart any direct or emerging threat to them or to the residents of the north. The IDF has no restrictions in this regard. I stand behind them. The entire nation stands behind them. We will remain in the security zone in southern Lebanon for as long as necessary.
0: Meantime, an explosion has killed at least 13 people and torn through Qatar's key natural gas export terminal, as workers tried to resume operations after Iran bombed it during the war. The country's interior ministry says the incident occurred at a factory in Ras Laffan, north of the capital Doha, which is the site of Qatar's core LNG processing operations. At least 54 people are injured, with 18 still missing. The full extent of the damage remains unknown. The Federal Agriculture Minister says the government is investigating whether two confirmed cases of the deadly H5 bird flu variant means the disease is more widespread. A second bird has been confirmed to be infected with the H5 variant after being discovered in Western Australia's Great Southern region. Julie Collins says while the threat to wildlife and agriculture cannot be underplayed, the government is still at an investigative stage.
4: So we are, over the next 3 to 5 days, up to possibly a week, actually listing and looking at whether or not there is other infections. We want to see whether or not there has been an entrenched infection in the wildlife in Australia.
0: Filipino police have arrested an officer that they believe was responsible for a gun used in a school shooting that's left 3 children dead. 2 boys, aged 14 and 15, are suspected of carrying out the shootings, which also left 7 injured, with school bullying cited as a possible motive. Philippine National Police spokesperson Alan Ray Coe says officers have uncovered 40 empty shells at the crime scene and identified that the firearms used were a 38 Armscor and 9mm Glock.
5: Upon verification, the 9mm Glock belongs or was issued to a policewoman. The subject, policewoman, is now under investigation and placed under custody of the regional police office.
0: A Tasmanian devil who went AWOL on the Gold Coast for 2 weeks has traded her animal hospital bed for familiar ground. Mary went viral after breaking out of her Oxenford

0: enclosure earlier this month, sparking a major search. Her bushland safari left her with a serious brain infection, but vets have since given her the all clear. Paradise Country staff are celebrating Mary's return and say she's resting up comfortably back home. ABC News.
1: The forecast for Tasmania for Tuesday, showers statewide more frequent about the west. Showers easing and contracting to the north during the afternoon and evening. West to northwesterly winds shifting south to southwesterly during the morning and afternoon. In Hobart, a very high chance of showers, most likely in the morning, a top of 11 degrees.
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6: Good morning. 6 minutes past two, 6 minutes past midnight in WA, 24 minutes to two in South Australia and in the Northern Territory. If you hear birds, do you think that they're trying to communicate with us? Or do they communicate to each other? Well, we know they communicate to each other, but what are they saying? Because when you hear this... It's the best sound. Some people find bird noises to be annoying, but it's the best sound. So what are they saying? What are they doing when they're communicating? In that case, it's magpies. So we'll talk to the wonderful Gisela Kaplan about that in just a little while. If you haven't heard Gisela before, she is a behaviourist. She takes a look at animal behaviour, and she's very good with birds, and she knows a lot about magpies. But we'll take a look at other animals as well. And sometimes are they trying to communicate with us, but we don't really know it. So we'll talk about all of those things with Gisela. And if you have other questions about behaviour as far as birds are concerned, then keep it in mind, because it's always wonderful having a chat with her. Now, though, we will play, because there are five questions to be answered. So all you got to do is give us a ring on 1300 800 222 if you would like to come and play. It's an interesting question from Peter. He says, I've often heard that experts believe magpies hold a grudge and recognise at least three people, and they can constantly attack some people each year. Good question, but I wonder if it's associated with other birds as well as with magpies. So all of those things happen. Anyway, we're back to where we were. We play five questions to be answered. There is a theme as to what the questions are about. They're all encapsulated into a theme. So if you want to do that, you text it through on 0437 774 774. I will point out, if you've done that recently, because some of you are very good at working out the theme, if you've done it recently and you've got a song and that sort of stuff, give it a little rest for a while. If you do, though... Okay, you can have a go at it, but just put a little note in there saying to me I had a win like a couple of weeks ago. Listen to this song, because this will give you a clue as to what the theme is. I want you to tell me the name of the person singing this particular tune. 1300 800 222 if you want to play and answer the questions. Text them through on 0437 774 774 if you just want to show off your knowledge or you want to have a go at the theme. You can do that as well. Let's have a listen to this song. Tell me the name of the artist performing the song. We begin... And it will give you a little clue as to what the theme is.

0: Why does this particular artist split audiences in such a big way? I've got a text here that says, sorry, Trev, 18 billion songs that have been produced over the years and you pick this? Well, because it's a theme. Because it's a good clue as to what the theme is, that's why. And I don't know, is this particular artist that offensive? Anyway, we'll find out if anyone knows it. Lots of people know who it is. Love. Yes, with the name of the song. Love Story is the name of the song, by the way. Quite a few people know who it is. Interesting text saying about birds. We'll come back to that. We'll come back to the whole bird thing. Oh, no, I did like this. Chipper said, the only bird that should hold a grudge is Tweety against Sylvester the cat. We spoke on television things with Scott Goodings a while ago, asking the question, who is the most evil character on television? And resoundingly, Tweety Bird came out as number one. Because he's just evil, Tweety Bird. Anyway, let's have a little chat with Justin. Hello, Justin.
1: G'day, Trev. And I would disagree with you on that. Tweety Bird is not the most evil character of all time. No, he's not.
0: Who's more evil?
1: I would say if it's not a bird, I would say Cruella de Vil.
0: Cruella de Vil. Oh, you see, Tweety like entices Sylvester in and sneaks around and just does these

0: evil little things to get him to come in, and then belts him.
1: I thought we'll put it here.
0: Exactly. Evil, evil bird. Anyway, we need to know who that artist is.
2: That artist is the one and only, I can't even get my words out, the one and only young Miss Taylor Swift.
0: It is. Early in her career, I understand.
2: Yes, that was off her second album, I think.
0: Very good. I don't know why people don't like her.
2: I love her. I went to see her in concert.
0: Geez, you're lucky then, because a lot of people didn't get tickets.
2: Oh, this was over in England.
0: Oh, okay. Excellent. Yeah. Kerry said that it was Taylor Swift. Very good. Now, because you sorted that out and identified Taylor Swift, we have a who's question, a why question, an if question, a what question, and a who. So there's a who and a who's.
2: Let's go the who, which is
0: WHO we'll go with.
2: Yes, sorry.
0: Well, I want you to answer this question. Who shaved her legs and then he was a she, and she says, hey, babe, take a walk on the wild side. So who shaved her legs and then he was a she, and she says, hey, babe, take a walk on the wild side.
2: I would not have a clue, sorry, Trev.
0: That's okay, Justin. Thank you for identifying Taylor Swift. I don't know who this is, but pretty boring. Oh, gee, what? People are very harsh on musical acts. Do you know what? I mean, my opinion is this. Any artist that records and puts themselves out there deserves to be praised, whether or not we like them or not. But anybody who does that deserves to be recognised and praised for actually putting themselves out there and doing that. But that's just a personal thought. We should recognise artists for the sake that they do it. Hello, Louise.
3: Hi, how are you?
0: I just had a little rave then, a little rant. Only a little rant, though. Hey, did you know that it was Taylor Swift?
3: Yes.
0: Now, the question is this. Who shaved her legs and then he was a she? And she says, hey, babe, take a walk on the wild side.
3: Lola?
0: Who?
3: Lola?
0: It's not Lola. No, it's not Lola. I know where you're coming from. Lola's more like Cherry Cola.
3: Yes. Oh, thanks.
0: You got the wrong one. But you've done well, Louise. Thank you. No, it's not Lola, because other people are saying it's Lola as well. It's not Lola. But no, it's just not Lola. Hello. Costa says, no, it's not a Sugar Plum Fairy. No, it's not that one. Yes, Michael, that is what we want. That is what we want. Trevor. Hello, Trev.
4: Which one? Okay, me.
0: Yeah, no, it's you. I say Trevor and then Trev. The other one I'd say Trev and then Trevor.
4: God. It's Holly came from Miami, FLA.
0: She did. Hitchhiked away across the USA.
4: USA, yeah.
0: Very good. It was Holly came from Miami, FLA. I was going to then ask where she came from as well.
4: Yeah.
0: Very good. Now, because you sorted that one out, we have a who, a why, an if, and a what.
4: Just before that, a little comment. A lot of people lamenting the Socceroos result. I think it was probably all in the interest of international peace. Otherwise, we'd get tweets from the White House saying we stole it.
0: So do you think that we did it deliberately? I'm happy to go with it. I'm big on conspiracies. But we'll put that one down as a conspiracy. Rick in Augusta knew that it was Holly. No, it's ouch, Lola. No, not Lola. Oh, and other people thought Candy as well.
4: Yeah. Candy's in the back store. She was everybody's darling.
0: That's right, and we'll leave it there.
4: Yeah.
0: That was why I actually chose Holly. Because if you look at some of the other people that are mentioned, one was taking amphetamines, another one was all sorts of things, which I'd never really read the lyric to that, to be honest, Trev.
4: Then the Sugar Plum Fairy comes.
0: Yes. Now, we have a who's, a why, an if, and a what.

0: go a whose.
1: Whose? Whose fable features a race between a tortoise and a hare?
0: Mr. Aesop.
1: It is. It's one of Aesop's fables. I wonder if these are going to all be too easy today. I will point out, Trevor, that I've made the snippet ridiculously horrid.
0: Right.
1: So would you like to know which one it is?
0: The laws of nature still apply.
1: We have a why, an if, and a what.
0: Okay.
1: The if. If Hattie Lamb is known as Hat and Samson Lamb is known as Fish, then what is Mason Lamb's nickname?
0: Oh, yeah. Long time since I've read it. I would have known it, but I have forgotten.
1: Rats.
0: Indeed.
1: Do you know what I was going to talk about it, but I can't because that'll give a clue. Thank you, Trevor.
0: Okay. Thank you, Trevor.
1: Thank you, Trevor. Trailer Surf puts herself out there too. I appreciate, even as I said, if we don't like who it is, if we don't like the music artist, if we don't like the person, the art that they do, if they paint or they sculpt or write for that matter, congratulations and more power to them for actually doing it. Because quite often we talk about it a lot, but we don't actually do it. Hello, Donald.
2: Oh, hello, Trevor. Good morning.
1: Why did you ring up about Donald?
2: Oh, well, I was sitting in the queue and somebody said there are 18 billion songs and that you had to pick that one. But given that the average 73-year-old has lived on the planet for 42 million minutes, four of them could be spared on Taylor Swift.
1: That's true. I guess that's... Thank you for doing the maths for me, Donald. Now, the question is this. If Hattie Lamb is known as Hat and Samson Lamb is known as Fish, then what is Mason Lamb's nickname?
2: There's Hattie, Fish, Red, and Quick is what you're after, Quick.
1: Yeah, Quick Lamb.
2: Quick.
1: Was that very good. We have a why and we have a what. 50% chance, I'd like to point out.
2: 50-50 on a horrible snippet.
1: Mm.
2: Do you know, I'm suffering a little bit from, what is that, Baden-Meinhof syndrome now, I'm sorry to say, and I'm not picking on you, it's just an observation.
1: Yeah.
2: I just keep hearing little all the time.
1: I know, and now I'm starting to hear it myself.
2: That's red car syndrome, I think they call that.
1: Is it?
2: You start talking about, oh, I think I'll buy a red car. Next thing you just see is red cars everywhere.
1: Yeah.
2: It's one of those things that our brains do.
1: But the terrible thing is, Donald, is that I notice it with other people doing it.
2: Oh, okay.
1: And then you think, yeah, well, I don't do that. And then you find out that you do.
2: It's Baden-Meinhof syndrome. Look it up.
1: I would just like to read out, hi, Trev, I don't know why you're surprised Taylor Swift is a successful, good-looking young woman. Rich too. Of course there are people who hate her, says Marion. Good point, Marion.
2: She gets a lot of her fodder for her songs from departing boyfriends, apparently.
1: That's true. But I do like the fact that she takes it on the chin, the people who don't recognise her as being a good artist. I mean, who are we to choose? Anyway, Donald, the question, you can either choose a why or a what.
2: I'm going to have to say why.
1: Yeah.
2: Why?
1: Good choice. I'm going to play you this little snippet. Now, I had cut one that was like a second and then decided that one was too easy. So I will play this for you and tell us the name of the song this little snippet is from. Oh, now I've played it. Now I think it might be not as hard as I thought. I'll play it again. What song's that from?
2: I don't know, and you know it because you did it.
1: Yeah, I know.
2: That makes it difficult. One more time, please, sir.
1: One more time with passion.
2: No, I'm going to leave it to the next person. Good luck to them.
1: Good idea. Thank you, Donald. 1-300-800-222, text 0437-774-774. Yes, Meg in Kalgoorlie, that is the theme. No, Wayne, that isn't the theme. And we will look and see if anybody else has beaten Meg. Nice work, though, Meg. Let me look. No. So, Meg, good work so far. As far as I can see, you're the person that worked out the theme first. Text through a song and we'll play it for you in just a wee little while. Hello, Scott.
3: G'day, mate.
1: All right, Scott, here's the little snippet for the morning. What song's that from?
3: No idea. All three notes. I wouldn't have a clue.
1: Well, I can tell you Shazzy knows the answer. Some people are good at it, though. Scott.
3: Well done. Well done, Shazzy.
1: Well done, Shazzy. That's what we'll say. Well done, Shazzy. Yeah. Good on you, Scott. Catch you.
3: And Taylor Swift, by the way.
1: Yeah.
3: More power to her.
1: Yeah.
3: But she's, yeah. But when she writes songs about her exes and that, that was a bit.
1: I mean, for anybody, you can always not like a person's music because that comes down to personal choice.
3: Yeah. No, the music was fine. It was just a choice of topics.
1: Yeah. Does she do that anymore? Maddie will tell me. Maddie, does she do, like, things about ex-boyfriends still?
3: I don't think she's got any exes. I think she's married up these days or some.
1: Oh, that's right. She's engaged now to a football player.
3: Yeah, so I don't know, she'll hopefully, if they go separate ways.
1: Drinking a cop it.
3: Oh,
1: good on you. Thanks, Scott. Look at all of these people that know the answer. Kane in Carlton, very good. No, Trev, that's not right, but I know where. Sally knows the answer. Jen in Mornyong knows the answer. Greg knows the answer. So many people. I'll play it for you again. You see, if you know it, I mean, it's the same with anything, isn't it? With all questions. If you know the answer, then you sort of know it. Hello, Sam.
4: Hello, Trev. How you going?
1: I'm good, Sam. I'll do this for you. What song's that from?
4: Well, I think I know it, but I can't think of who it is. But I must say, I did watch a documentary about Taylor Swift on the way to Singapore the other week on the plane because it's quite boring. But I think she's quite amazing, really, what she does for. And she does a lot for other people. Like she... When she wears a product to one of her concerts, I heard a thing in it that there's one lady that says she sold stuff in Kmart. Her sales went up. She went from selling $100,000 worth of stuff to millions of dollars worth of stuff overnight. Just because I think that's great that she helps out. Like, and they were really like a throwaway jewelry item, you know what I mean? And yeah, but she mentions people and stuff. So good on her, and she helps people out, and she's done well herself, hasn't she? So.
1: I think she does well with charity. She always makes sure that she pays well too. All of those sorts of things. So, anyway, more power for people for their success. But if I do it again.
4: I can sort of hum the next few lines in my head, but I don't know this. I don't know who the artist is or what the song is.
1: I'm busting for you to hum it to me, Sam.
4: Dun, dun, dun, dun, dun, dun, dun. I can't even hum it. I've just got to do that.
1: That'll do me.
4: It's one of those, I reckon it's a lady from the 90s, I reckon, but I can't.
1: And what little clue did you just give?
4: 90s? I don't know. Lady? Maybe, I'm not sure.
1: Oh, well. Thanks, Sam.
4: No worries, Chief. Good on you.
1: 1-300-800-222. She's getting engaged. Prenup would be a masterpiece. I wonder. Well, you see, they're both incredibly successful, and I think they've both got buckets of money. But you would think that that's true love, and there wouldn't be any need for a prenup. Sort of. No, it's not True Colours, but thank you, Andrea, in Camperdown. No, it's not Walk 500 Miles by the Proclaimers. But yes, Gavin, you're right. No, it's not Norah Jones, Joe, though thank you very much. So 1-300-800-222. Tony in Woodenbong knows the answer. Good-o. I'll play it again, then you give us a ring on 1-300-800-222. I don't need to give you the other clue because too many people know. So if you know and you're yelling at the radio... 1-300-800-222. Carol said that Porky Pig is evil. No, well, not really. He just liked hunting wabbits. That's all. Loved hunting wabbits. If you want to join us, 1300 800 222, text 0437 774.

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0: Bob's with us. Hello, Bob.
5: Good morning.
0: Bob, if I play this, what would it be from?
5: Sounds like some sort of string instrument.
0: But I need to know the song that it's from.
5: Oh, I beg your pardon.
0: That's all right. It is a stringed instrument.
5: Anyway, I got to say, I rang up not knowing.
0: Yeah.
5: But how does this connect with a what or a why?
0: Doesn't.
5: Oh, okay.
0: But the thing is that if I was to say, make it a what question and ask the question, what song is this from, right? If I was to do that, then everyone would know that it was always going to be the snippet and no one would choose that question.
5: Uh-huh.
0: So I hide it, Bob.
5: This is not cunning. It's just merely sly.
0: That's sly, sneaky, we could probably say.
5: Oh, no. Save the ink.
0: Thank you. No, it's not Tob's Diner. Good choice, though. Let's have a look and see if Steve knows the song. Hello, Steve.
6: Hi, Trev. How are you?
0: So if I do this, what song?
6: I think before I answer, I was going to mention to you from last week, I didn't ring up, but you had a guy... You were mentioning that Mungo Jerry did the original of In the Summertime and the Mixtures did the cover version.
0: Was it the other way around?
6: The Australian band? No, Mungo Jerry did the original.
0: Yep.
6: And then the Mixtures did the cover version of In the Summertime. Someone rang up and said he thought it was the Kinks.
0: No,
6: was thinking of
0: the
6: song Sunny Afternoon because yes. In the last line of the song they sing In the Summertime, like either as a chorus.
0: Steve, you know, there was Mungo Jerry and the Mixtures. Was that at a time when record labels were doing weird things in different states?
6: Yeah. They formed a label called Fable Records in Melbourne.
0: Yeah.
6: I forget the name of the guy because, and they, all the Australian bands did cover, there were some amazing Australian bands. One was called Autumn and they did a song called Yellow River, which was originally done by an English band called Christie. But the Australian version was much better than the original.
0: So why was it that because in Western Australia we got the Mixtures version of In the Summertime.
6: Yep.
0: And in some states they got the Mungo Jerry version.
6: Yeah, there was a thing in Sydney radio, I don't know if it was Melbourne as well, where they didn't play any Australian content for some reason.
0: I bet there was some sort of a... Anyway, we might take a look at that on the program because it was a fascinating period because the Mixtures also did the Pushbike song as well.
6: Yeah, they did. They were a very good band and there was another band called the Groove, G-R-O-O-V-E. They were fantastic and they did a cover version of Simon Says. The original was an American and there was American duo called Sam and Dave.
0: Yeah,
6: who had a big hit, and the Groove covered their hit as well, and they did it were better than the original.
0: Isn't it good? We've got to move on, but because I remember that song, Simple Simon said, "Put your hands on your head and your backbone stiff."
6: Yeah.
0: Remember that?
6: And that was a B-side actually of the other hit that they did. They were very good being the Groove.
0: We might take a look at that period of time in Australian music because it was a weird one.
6: Yeah, no. And there was a guy, Martin Erdman, worked for Festival Records and he formed his own label. And he found a lot of young Aussie bands and they had amazing songs, but they were like one-hit wonders. He had a studio in Ramsgate on Rocky Point Road in Sydney.
0: We might just get you on to talk about it. Anyway, we need to sort this out. I'll play this. What song's it from, Steve?
6: It sounds like Norah Jones.
0: It's not Norah Jones.
6: No.
0: Thank you anyway. Hey, thanks for that. And reminds us that it would probably be a good thing to take a look at as far as music is concerned. We might do it as a talking pointy thing. Hello, Lee.
7: Hi, how are you going?
0: The song, please, Lee.
7: One Way Wind by the Cats.
0: No.
7: Oh.
0: I thought that we got someone that I was I'm wanting to move on, Lee, but that's not the one.
7: That's all right, move on.
0: Good on you, thank you. Oh. All right, well, I'm going to do this. All right, so we see there's this one. There's that one. 1-300-800-222. And then there's that one. Now, if we don't get that, 1-300-800-222. Text us on 0437-774-774. And many of you were able to work it out just from the really harder one, which was this. But, yep, it's come to that, that I've had to play the easy one. There you go. I couldn't make it any easier than that, really, could I? I agree with you, Trevor, about judging artists who put themselves out there. The naysayer should actually watch her documentary called Miss Americana and will actually realise the rubbish that she's had to put up with and the gut she's had to reclaim her own musical lyrics and her first managers and the phenomenal businesswoman that she is. Probably one of the very few people that's actually stood up to Spotify as well. Hello, Sean.
8: How you going?
0: I had to give the really easy one.
8: Oh, that tune you were trying to play, can I guess it?
0: Yeah.
8: Is it Dust in the Wind?
0: No, I'll play you the long version. What do you reckon now?
8: Yeah, that's easy. That's what's her name?
0: You know I need more than what's her name.
8: What's her name? Everybody knows. Don't worry about it.
0: Thank you, Miss. I didn't think I was going to have to resort to the easy one. Hello, Mario.
9: Hello.
0: The song, please.
9: Tracy Chapman, He Got a Fast Car.
0: Whoa, too many words.
9: Oh, okay, oh, He Got a Fast Car.
0: No.
9: Damn.
0: You see, no, but I have to, I can't, that's not the name of the song. Hello, Shannon.
10: Hi, how are you?
0: The name of the song, please.
10: Fast Car.
0: Just Fast Car.
10: Yeah.
0: I got a ticket to anywhere.
10: Oh, have you?
0: Well, that's what's the next line, I think.
10: Oh, is that it? Okay.
0: I think so. Someone will tell me how wrong we are in just a second. Now.
10: Oh, as long as you're wrong, not me.
0: That's the important part. Yep. Now, last question. Are you ready?
10: Okay.
0: What is Slowpoke Rodriguez's cousin's name? So what is Slowpoke Rodriguez's cousin's name?
10: Oh, someone else might have to get that. I was just helping you out there.
0: Oh, no, and you did a really good job.
10: No, sorry.
0: You don't know who Slowpoke Rodriguez is?
10: No, I probably do, but I don't at the moment, not at 3 o'clock.
0: 3 o'clock. Thanks, Shannon.
10: See you, mate.
0: Bye-bye. No. I wonder if Pippa can help me out this morning. Hello, Pippa.
11: Hello.
0: Did you know Fast Car?
11: Yes, I did.
0: Did you know it by the little version or you needed the long one?
11: No, the long one.
0: Long one.
11: Mm.
0: Yeah, fair enough.
11: Yeah.
0: Now, this question, who is Slowpoke Rodriguez's cousin?
11: Don't know.
0: Oh, I bet you do, but you don't. But you know what I mean? Like, because sometimes...
11: I'll wait till the next person tells me.
0: Exactly, and then you'll go, oh, I knew that.
11: I know.
0: Anyway. Thanks, Pippa.
11: All right. Thank you. Bye.
0: Donald knows the answer. Harry in the Bay knows the answer. So the question is this. What is Slowpoke Rodriguez's cousin's name? Hello, Sam.
12: Good morning. Am I talking to Michael, is it?
0: No, you're talking to Trevor, Sam.
12: Oh, Trevor. Oh, yeah. Here you are.
0: Good, Sam. Do you know who Slowpoke Rodriguez's cousin is?
12: Is it a male or a female?
0: I can't say that, Sam.
12: No. I'll say Brendan.
0: Not Brendan. It's a good name, though, but it's not Brendan. Hello, Troy. How are you?
13: Not too bad, thanks, Trevor. Good morning.
0: Troy, who is Slowpoke Rodriguez's cousin?
13: Look, I really like the album Cold Fact, so I'm going to say 6'2 or 6'2.
0: Thank you. No. I don't exactly know what that means. Hello, Gail.
14: Good morning.
0: Gail, who is Slowpoke Rodriguez's cousin?
14: Speedy Gonzales.
0: Ah, yeah, good, Gail. That's what we're looking for. See, who would have thought that you'd be able to win something by knowing that Slowpoke Rodriguez is Speedy Gonzales's cousin?
14: By watching cartoons.
0: You got to love cartoons, Gail.
14: The old ones too.
0: Do you think that Tweety Bird was evil?
14: Oh, he was cheeky.
0: Cheeky?
14: He was good for the old cartoons. He was fantastic.
0: He was an evil, evil bird. What he was.
14: Hey, somebody's got to win.
0: Well, that's true. Gail, I'm going to pop you on hold. Have a chat with Maddie. You've done a terrific job for us this morning. If you want to join us, 1-300-800-222, text 0437 774 774. Mary says, hello, Trev. Rap singers put their music out there, but that doesn't mean we have to like or appreciate it. Of course it doesn't. Doesn't mean you have to, but you don't have to say that. You don't have to denigrate them or say that their music is really bad or something. People put their music out there. You don't have to like it. That's okay. None of us like all bits of music. Now, we're going to talk next with Gisela Kaplan. And today we're talking about birds and their communication. Who are they communicating with? And do they ever try to communicate with us? And what does all of that noise actually mean? So we'll talk to Gisela about that. If you've got any questions you'd like to ask Gisela, 1-300-800-222. Or you can text them through on 0437 774 774. Meg's in Kalgoorlie. You worked out the theme first. Send a text through with a song on it and we'll play it for you. I'll tell you what the theme was in just a sec.

Tracy Chapman and Fast Car. The theme, by the way, was worked out by Megs in Kalgoorlie, and she said speed. That's what it was. So we had slow speeds and fast speeds. So we had Fast Car. We had Taylor Swift. We had the race between the tortoise and the hare. We had Quick Lamb. We had Speedy Gonzales and Slowpoke Rodriguez. And walking. That would have what it was. So you've chosen Bet Out of Hell. I'm not going to play the 10-minute version, but we'll play the shorter version just a little bit later on, Meg. So stay with us. If you want to talk to Gisella Kaplan, 1300 800 222, as we take a look at how birds communicate and the noises that they make.

Holly came from Miami, FLA. 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Plucked her eyebrows on the way. Shaved her legs and then he was a she. She says, hey babe, take a walk on the wild side. Said, hey honey, take a walk on the wild side.

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She says, hey, babe, take a walk on the wild side. 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

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New York City is the place where they said, hey babe, take a walk on the wild side.

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They said, hey, sugar, take a walk on the wild side. I said, hey, babe, take a walk on the wild side. All right. 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Thought she was James Dean for a day. Then I guess she had to crash. Valium would have helped that fast. She said, hey, babe, take a walk on the wild side. I said, hey, honey, take a walk on the wild side. And the colored girls say,

0: You know that bit of saxophone in Lou Reed and Walk on the Wild Side, which is really, what, 70s song? Because the 80s, the saxophone went a bit bonkers, but it was so good in that particular tune. Anyway, just a personal opinion. If you want to join us as we talk with Gisella Kaplan about bird noises, what are they saying when you hear those noises? Are they saying something? What are they saying? And do they ever try and communicate with us? So what are your thoughts on bird noises and the sounds that they make? Is it just a racket when you hear all of those sulfur-crested galahs? Oh, would you just shut up? Are they making a whole stack of noise, or does it mean something? We'll talk to Gisella about that in just a second.
1: Do you know the next Australian of the Year? Are they raising funds for those in need? Or building a brighter future? Conducting research? Or inspiring future astronauts? See them, hear them, nominate them at australianoftheyear.org.au.
0: Gisella Kaplan is a professor, an emeritus professor, actually, in animal behaviour at the University of New England and joins us to talk about birds. Hello, Gisella.
2: Hello, Trevor. How are you?
0: I haven't spoken to you for ages.
2: No, it seems like that.
0: I'm very pleased to be doing so, and especially on a subject like this. So when birds are making all of that noise, I would presume there's a purpose. And are we aware generally of that purpose?
2: No. That's just one of the problems. The noisiest bird in the world and the noisiest and nastiest. I've been at a camping ground where people rang up counsellor and absolutely demanded that the birds be shot because they make too much noise. And but at any rate, we had some postgraduate students, took them to the rainforest and had lovely cabins for them and everything. And next morning they were dreary-eyed and said, "What happened? You don't look terribly well rested." So we couldn't sleep. And so why couldn't you sleep? So all these frogs, now you know, we call them frogs, and they go, "Well, bump, bump, bump." That's all they do. I mean, not terribly loud, sort of decibels, about 45 decibels, I think, lower than a human voice. And I said, "But you listened with earphone to pop music all day, and I take it, it's a fairly loud thing. But I know those songs," she said.
0: That's the thing. I'll just have a listen to this. Now, they're sulfur-crested cockatoos. I mean, they're pretty noisy.
2: Well, there you are, but that kind of thing has an evolutionary reason. And I was in a situation where I thought a freight train was coming. There were about 100 sulfur-crested cockatoos, and it did sound like a freight train. But don't forget, our Australian cockatoos, and they are really ours in terms of Australia from Gondwanan times, they evolved, or their ancestors evolved around the late Cretaceous, which is about 94 million years ago, and they were still pretty nasty dinosaurs about, weren't they?
0: Hmm.
2: So when they flew, the only thing that distracted predators from picking up birds was to make as much noise as possible, and obviously they didn't like it.
0: So that sulfur-crested cockatoos, one of the things that I wanted to ask you, and especially with things like magpies, when we hear things like this. Which for me is one of my favourite sounds. Are they talking, or is that an alarm call, or do they have different sorts of sounds for different things?
2: Well, you see, this is what makes the song so unusual of magpies. They can do this kind of warbling. I've actually recorded it up to 6 hours in one magpie straight without pause or interruption. And that indicates I'm very happy with life here. I don't. I have a full tummy. No worries in the world. My partner is faithful. I've got all the, it's called leisure time in modern times. But you notice in between there were a few harsh tones in there.
0: Yep.
2: And those harsh tones said, and by the way, this is my territory.
0: So they can communicate more than one thing within a different call.
2: Yes, they do within that one call. And at the end of this kind of presentation, they also have usually a few individual notes which indicate and identify that individual bird to their identity.
0: Can different, yeah, do different...
2: Whether the magpies apart, whether it was, you know, the male or the female or neighbouring friend by its end notes.
0: Gisella, can they, can the birds different? So can galahs talk to magpies?
2: Oh, yes, they can, and they do all the time. That interspecific kind of talking is extremely important. And magpies, of course, are the police of the bush, if you like, and they warn everybody else, as do noisy miners. A big role to keep everybody safe. So they do listen to each other, and they also know who is dangerous and who is not dangerous. So they will not talk to or communicate other than to say, this is my territory, if there's competition or if there's a predator. But they will communicate about danger with each other, definitely, or they know and pick up the noises. So you have that in the African bush amongst mammals as well. The alarm calls go out from the monkeys, and it's the hoofed animals, the ungulates, that start running when they hear that.
0: Now, before the news, and then we'll go straight to calls after the news, do magpies or other birds try and communicate with us?
2: Yes, they do. And this is particular, obviously, noisy miner. We have about 9 noisy miners on our property, and they're one family, and they're very cooperative, and they're usually completely quiet. And when there is a lace monitor or a snake or anything on the property, they start alarm calling. They all come together, all 9 of them, and they point in the direction where the danger is. And I thought, oh, gosh, there are noises. There must be something out there. So I went out there, put my hand on the railing of the of the balcony of the veranda and looked around, and I thought, I can't see anything, certainly not on the lace monitor. And I was about to go and say, well, you know, I don't understand why they're making that noise. And then was about to go in. And I chanced to look down on next to my hand. And there was a big diamond python's head literally an inch away from my hand. And I put my hand on that railing, just missing the head of a huge python. And the moment I realized it, I thought, don't panic. I withdrew my hand very slowly, stepped back very slowly. The snake didn't move. And the most amazing thing was the moment I'd stepped back from the snake, the noisy miner stopped.
0: Gisella, we will talk more about this after the news. We'll take all of your calls as well. This is Overnights.
3: ABC News with David Rowlands.

0: on food, energy, and a youth mobility scheme. Building on a so-called reset in UK-EU relations the outgoing Prime Minister signed last year. President Costa says that while they are reassessing the summit, he hopes that Sir Keir's successor can continue his path in resetting relations between the UK and the EU. Newly sworn-in member from Makerfield, Andy Burnham, has been widely tipped to succeed the outgoing PM, but nominations to enter the leadership contest remain open until mid-July. Sir Keir will remain as a caretaker PM until a new leader is chosen by the party.
1: And some Brits are hopeful that Andy Burnham will succeed UK Prime Minister Sir Keir Starmer following his resignation. Mr. Burnham is the only lawmaker to declare he'll enter the leadership contest so far, with nominations due by the middle of next month. London resident Hannah Mowat says the former Manchester mayor brings a relatability that's been lost in recent years.
2: He's a lad from the north, you know, and I think that's what we've lost in this country, is this feeling that we're all one country and that there is this massive divide and such a polarised world. The ability to bring north and south, east and west together in this country and across the world, I think, is so important. I think he's someone who can speak to me, so I'm really excited.
1: Australia and Canada have signed a $2.5 billion deal for the sale of some of Australia's most powerful long-range radar technology. Canada has bought Australia's JAWN over the Horizon radar system with the intention of using it to monitor the Arctic. It's the first time the technology has been sold in the four decades it has been in use and is Australia's largest ever defence export. Defence Minister Richard Marles says the government would like to find more buyers but is conscious of the sensitivity of the technology.
3: This is an exquisite technology with really impressive IP and something that we would only do with the closest of friends. That said, under our government, we have looked to be more ambitious in terms of finding opportunities to engage in defence industry exports.
1: Several Persian language outlets are reporting that Iranian hardliners have intensified attacks on President Masoud Pezeshkian over the US-Iran agreement. The warning comes as hardline factions accuse him of betraying Iran's leverage in negotiations with Washington. Iran Newswire and Independent Farsi report that the threat was made by a religious ideologist linked to the hardline social mobilization camp, who said that Mr. Pezeshkian could face death if the terms demanded by the Supreme Leader are not fulfilled. The reported backlash points to deepening divisions inside the regime as Tehran weighs a fragile external deal while trying to contain pressure from its own hardliners. The WA Agriculture and Food Minister says samples from 9 dead birds in southern WA have been sent for testing for the H5 strain of bird flu. It follows confirmation of a second case of the virus in a northern giant petrel found near Esperance. Jackie Jarvis says that final testing will decide any next steps.
4: Preliminary testing takes around 24 hours and that's done in Perth. And then, as I said, we have the confirmatory testing done at the Australian Centre for Disease Preparedness. That can take another 24 hours.
1: The shift to the right in Latin American politics appears to have continued, with the right-wing candidate in Colombia's presidential election claiming a narrow victory. Preliminary results show Alvarado de la Esperia defeated his left-wing rival Ivan Cepeda by a margin of less than 1%. With the support of US President Donald Trump, voters appear to have endorsed Mr. De La Esperia's promise to crack down on crime. Addressing supporters in the coastal city of Barranquilla, he says the result marks a new era for the country.
5: Voy a gobernar.
6: I will govern for all Colombians, for those who voted for me and for those who chose another candidate. There will be no winners or losers. There will be no reprisals, no persecution, because in a democracy there are no irreconcilable enemies.
1: And the former leader of Northern Ireland's largest unionist party, Geoffrey Donaldson, has been convicted of decades-old rape and sex abuse charges involving two girls.
0: The forecast for Tasmania for Tuesday, showers statewide more frequent about the west. Showers easing and contracting to the north during the afternoon and evening. West-northwesterly winds shifting south to southwesterly during the morning and afternoon. In Hobart, a very high chance of showers, most likely in the morning, a top of 11 degrees.
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1: Pushed me off the building and I fell two stories onto a slab of concrete. Driving a police car and a stab by a prostitute with a bloodful syringe.
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3: Good morning. It is 6 minutes past three, 6 minutes past one in WA, 24 minutes to three in South Australia and in the Northern Territory. We're talking about birds and the way they communicate with each other and with us. We're joined by Gisela Kaplan, professor and emeritus professor, in fact, in animal behaviour at the University of New England. Gisela, we'll take some calls and then we come back and take a look at some of the other noises or sounds or communications, we should say, from other birds. Let's have a chat with Murray firstly, though. Hello, Murray.
4: Oh, good afternoon. Good morning, Trevor. How are you?
3: Well, we can call it whatever we like at this time of day. Murray?
4: I'm from West Australia, mate.
3: What did you want to ask Gisela?
4: Well, the raven or the crow, as we call it in Western Australia, they are one of the most intelligent birds. And I've heard them communicate from, you know, maybe a kilometre away or so. They're always different calls, different sounds. But the most scariest sound I've ever heard is a stone bush curlew in the middle of the night. It sounds like a screaming woman, like somebody's getting attacked.
3: Curlew's a huge noise, Gisela.
5: Yes. They do. They sound ghostly. They used to call it the ghost bird because it's a kind of wailing or screaming. And they're the most peculiar birds. I've been around them in Queensland, and during the day they pretend they don't exist, and they're totally quiet. And they sit. I was going to a shopping centre from Darwin, and they had planted little trees with a little bit of mulch around it, and there were the stone curlews sitting or standing in the middle of it, totally still, and said, "Well, I'm cryptic. I won't be seen. I'm totally invisible." And of course, they weren't invisible at all, and one could get up to them literally per foot. And they wouldn't move. So the freezing as part of a protective program, their eyes wide open. And of course, the wide eyes are better for better vision at night, but they have them wide open also during the day, which is remarkable. And they are strictly territorial. So, and they carry this, they have a voice that's unfortunately tonal. If it were a bit more cranky, it wouldn't carry this far, but it has to carry so they find their partner in the dark.
3: Gisela, just as far as intelligence of birds, because we've spoken about this a bit, but just very quickly, with crows and ravens and magpies and cockatoos, are they amongst the smartest?
5: Yes, they are indeed amongst the smartest, and that is something we wouldn't have believed 25 years ago. Birds were all considered stupid simply because their brains looked small. And of course, relative to the body size, they are small, but they pack a punch when it comes to the brain. They pack in so many neurons, double or three times as many per square millimeter than in primates and even in chimpanzees. So the bigger the brain, the more the straw comes into effect.
3: Yes. Barry joins us. Hello, Barry.
6: Good evening, Trevor. Good evening, Professor Birdperson.
3: What did you want to know, Barry?
6: Look, when I was living in Coober Pedy, I was feeding the dog at the front, and, you know, the ravens would come and eat the dog biscuits. And I sat there and looked at them, and I observed them closely with my binoculars. And there was the lesser raven, there was the greater raven, and they've both got different calls. And after a few months, well, several months, they sort of came, and when I didn't put enough dog biscuits in the bowl, the big one from the great raven would come in and signal me, and I would go out and I would feed them. Now, but my main point I want to make is they call themselves the Adelaide Crows, but there are no crows south of Port Augusta.
3: Barry, can I just ask you, did you want to talk about Opal?
6: Oh, well.
3: Can we just get to that point? Because I need to get to some other people.
6: Well, okay. I'd go out there, I'd feed the crows, yes, and they would bring me pieces of opal, of course.
3: Do you reckon as a reward or to get you more, so that you give them more stuff?
6: To get more stuff. It was a deal. It was a deal. You know, he would come and he would look me. Okay, there was one great raven and he would come and he would look me in the eye from, you know, 30, 40 feet away, and he would go, ah, ah, and they'd make totally different noises.
3: Barry, I'm going to move on because I've got, as I said, a lot of people to talk to. But is it likely that they will bring something for you as a reward or perhaps to ask for more things, Gisella?
5: Yes, ravens have been reported to bring gifts to say thank you for something they have received. Or in one case that was reported of the so-called great ravens, they're all ravens in Australia, but some of them are called crows. So we don't want to get into the naming of things, but there was an instance where the raven family was saved from some danger by some human. And the next day they came back and left some sort of gift on the back door. Hmm. And so, yes, that reciprocity is absolutely possible, certainly in ravens. And, yes, they are very bright. They're amongst the six brightest birds in the world. And that means being slightly brighter than chimpanzees.
3: Hey, Gisella, do they also like shiny things or bright things? So they're likely to give you bright or shiny things?
5: Yes, it depends. I mean, in some cases it was a toy, but shiny things are certainly possible. If you get your boa birds, they wouldn't give you anything back. They'll take anything from you that's shiny.
3: Don's with us. Hello, Don.
7: Hello, Trevor. Hello, Giselle. I just wanted to talk about my favourite. It's got to be the magpie for sure. They're a beautiful warble. And we lived in Bendigo for a while and had carajongs sit on our fence and warble too. But I absolutely loved it. But the funny thing was, if you tried whistling, they would fly away. They didn't like you trying to copy them. They wanted you to talk to them in your own voice.
3: Don, I love that question because I was wondering about communicating with magpies because quite often they'll be sitting on the fence when you go out on the balcony or something and you can see them looking at you the way they turn and they'll make those warbly noises. And it's almost, it feels like they're looking for a response, but we don't know how to respond.
5: Yes, Trevor, if you get a sequence from a magpie that's a short, very tuneful warbling sequence, doesn't last for more than a few seconds sometimes, and very tuneful, that is a foot call. It's very similar between them, and I said, here's food, or would you like to consider giving us some food? And if you reply with a whistle, I have to say you're probably a very discordant, uncoordinated singer. And it's appalling for the bird to hear somebody as good as a magpie listen to the woeful attempts by humans to make a flying by a settler who can do that kind of...
3: Gisella, so what should we do then if we get warbled at?
5: Well, if they get warbled at the food call, there is a hint that would you like to give us something?
3: Yeah.
5: So there is an invitation. And they also do that when they find food in the wild. One of them will warble and say, look, all come here. And that's quite common amongst many birds that they inform each other of a food source. And they're much nicer.

0: So to each other in the food source department communication wise than let's say primates. When primates have found food, they usually keep very quiet, eat a lot for themselves, and then say, oh, by the way, there's food here, when their stomach is full. So
1: Because when they do that warbling, or when they're standing there and just sitting there looking at you, and they're quite close, and it's a lovely thing to be able to do. You know how they look from side to side, yeah, right? Like they're going from one eye to the other. Are they looking at you for a reason, or what's going on with that?
0: Yeah, well, they want to make sure they've got the right person. They do recognize faces, but they're very suspicious of everything, so they double-check everything.
1: Okay.
0: I'm still the same. You're not drunk. You're not going to do me any harm. And then once you're back in the good books, then they that can happen, especially if you wear different clothes, although very often they are not fooled by that. I had one morning, I came in a different car into a driveway. You know that noisy miners and magpies cooperate with each other to drive predators out.
1: Mm.
0: Anyway, I was driving into the driveway in a different car. Immediately, the magpies were there and the noisy miners. There is an invasion of a stranger. I had to get out of the car and said, it's only me. And they all looked at each other and then disappeared. That was okay. I had a clear pass, but it was a different car, so they didn't just remember my face and me, but also which car I drove, which was absolutely remarkable.
1: Donald has said, record their warble on your phone and then play it back. What would happen if you did that?
0: Well, that would create a bit of confusion because they go by their vocal signals to mark their territory.
1: Ah.
0: So if you play back sounds, they will have to investigate, and you make them very worried because they defend their entire territory entirely by a particular caroling sound, and it's often the male and the female together. And that particular sound is very different and very loud. It's even up to 90 decibels when they do that. Very brief calls, very high. And they lean back to do that. They need all their strength, and you find their chest is out and their head is up to carry further. There were some experiments done in the 50s and 60s and to show that this particular caroling sound, which is also fairly brief, is enough to secure the territory for the magpie, even if the male is gone for a while.
1: John's with us. Hello, John. Thank you for your patience.
2: Hi, Drew. I used to play music and play the drum. I had the lounge room all set up. Play music, play the drums, and sing along to an LP record. And when the song stopped, you'd hear all. I assume it was magpies. We lived near a golf course. And all the magpies are singing like they must have been. It must have been, like 50 of them. It was quite loud. And then I'd play the record again and they'd start up again. If you turn the record off, you could hear them. They were singing along to it.
1: Gisella?
0: Yes, I do. And you would have had a bachelor flock if there were 50 of them. That means after they leave home or after the parents have said, now out with you, back into the world, and you'd learn the rest of the lessons by yourself. They do try to get together with others and have alliances. And they can be 50 strong and in some parts of hinterland even 100 strong. And in these alliances, they do listen, though they don't have a territory yet, so they're not coming because you're threatening them in their territory, but they come and said, well, isn't that a nice break? Obviously, there's nobody here who wants to eat us. And yes, they might even learn some of the tunes themselves.
1: So does that mean...
0: Very good mimics.
1: Gisella, does that mean that the only time you'll see a large flock of magpies is for that reason, and generally they just stay in family groups?
0: Yes, no, they are in bachelor flocks.
1: Yep.
0: So they have no partners yet. They have to find that and they have to survive. And the task is for one or two of them to find a territory where they can stay and live and raise their own young. So they

0: travel quite a lot, and of course, magpies are territorial normally, but the juveniles have been counted, particularly in winter, right up to the centre of Australia. So that kind of internal migration is generally not well known. And very often, if they can, they end up settling fairly close to their parents, sort of within 10 kilometres of it. But if not, they will have to find a territory further afield, and some of them never do find it. It's a bit of a housing crisis amongst magpies at the moment.
1: Is it? And is that caused a lot by the fact that we have urban sprawl and so there is less territory for them to be able to have?
0: Yes, there is. And of course, they need a certain amount because they're territorial. They need to be assured that they have enough for food, drink, and enough food to find enough food to raise their young. And they actually produce in accordance with that availability too. So if they think it's a very bad year going ahead or if conditions aren't right, the female will decide to have only one offspring. She can decide how many eggs she lays.
1: We're joined by Gisella Kaplan, Emeritus Professor in Animal Behaviour at the University of New England. We're taking a look at birds and the behaviour, but also the way they communicate as well. If you'd like to join us, 1-300-800-222. Hello, Joan.
2: Good morning. I call myself Green with Joan. I'm here in Adelaide, and I just had to ring in because I love birds so much. So this segment is such good medicine for me. And I just have the most wonderful relationship with a family of magpies here. And I live on the top of a hill, and from my back door, I have a 180-degree view. Now, about 15 years ago, I saved the life of one of these magpies from these cats just on Sunset. That was quite amazing in itself how it all happened. But anyway, the thing is that they communicate with me all the time, and I wave to them, and they call from the gum tree where they live, you know, or sleep at night. And, I'm over here. And then they nest in the tree behind, I've got neighbours behind, and they nest in the street tree, and they've told me that their favourite television program is the Joan program because they just love to watch me, and they follow me to two bus stops, and it's just quite amazing.
1: The relationship, Joan, thank you for calling. The relationship that many of us have, especially with magpies and also with cockatoos, because we haven't spoken a lot about them, is quite a wonderful one for people, but sometimes is it advisable, Gisella, as well? Can we be in some way detrimental in our relationships with the birds?
0: Oh, I suppose we could and we can, but if we leave them alone and allow them to approach us, I can't see anything wrong with that. Mm. But certainly with feeding can be a bit of a problem. If you feed the wrong things, you can harm them. And as I said before, you know, the female calculates how many kids she can raise that season, and she can become overconfident and have four to feed or three to feed, and suddenly the food isn't there if you're on holidays. And that can be a problem. So that could be harmful. But otherwise, no, I can't see that it's any problem. And of course, for the particularly for magpies, they can form friendships with people that can last a lifetime because they stay in the one territory. And if you stay in your house, well, there you are. You have that particular bird family as a friend all the time to yourself. And they will even come to the back porch and introduce their young, and they have a special call for that as well. And then I've seen it, particularly the dad seems to be overproud. I mean, he didn't have to lay the eggs, so he can be more proud. Sort of like an extra gift, and introduces them, brings them to the back porch, and then has a little song. And I went out and saw, well, there are two beautiful youngsters that need to be praised. And if you ever want to feed the youngsters, don't then give the food to the youngsters. Give the food to the dad, because he's the one in authority. You don't want to undermine his authority or his status within the family. So he then decides whether he's going to give them to them. And indeed, he will in 90% of cases then encourages young to eat it and say, this food is safe.
1: We've spoken before about the fact that magpies can hold a grudge and they'll remember who you are and they'll have a go at you because they remember who you are. And Peter has said that as well. I've often heard that experts believe magpies can hold a grudge and recognise at least three people. Is it more than that, Gisella? And also, if you've done something that they haven't particularly liked, can you regain their favour?
0: Yes, you can. But you're on a good behaviour bond. They will look suspiciously at what you do, and the slightest sign that you're falling back into old habits and the friendship is off. But otherwise, yes, you can regain their confidence. I mean, everybody can make mistakes, and they can make mistakes, but they will be more cautious. And otherwise, they will live peacefully with you forevermore.
1: Because I've always wondered this. Bruce has asked the question, the lyrebird can imitate a range of sounds, including a chainsaw. They can do dogs really well and all sorts of things. But he asked the question, it's a really good question, why do they bother doing that?
0: Oh, well, they have they're very manipulative. The lyrebirds only want to impress a female so they can mate with her. And because they try to mate as many females in the season as they can, they have to make a good impression, right? Yep. So there you are.
1: So they're just doing that to show off?
0: It is totally a show off to get a female to be with them. In one paper I compared the mimicry of the lyrebird with that of magpies, and the magpies are more accurate, but the lyrebirds have more bravado.
1: I'm going to play.
0: They cheat their way through some of the tonal elements, but it sounds more dramatic. So very impressive. And the female of the lyrebirds can also sing, of course, but doesn't mimic as much. So, but is capable to distinguish whether who is the better singer or better mimic.
1: We're taking a look at birds, of course, with Gisella Kaplan. You can join us. We'll also be talking about gardening soon, but we'll have a bit more of a chat with Gisella, and then we'll take a look at gardening in about 10 minutes. I'm going to play these, Gisella. This is firstly a tawny frogmouth. And then a kookaburra. Now, Gisella, with both of those, it seems quite repetitious and those sounds sound the same. But are there subtleties that we don't understand within the calls that they have?
0: Oh, yes. Well, the last one, the laughter, that was definitely a kind of glorious victory sound. This is our territory and we inhabit it and we have taken the competition out and we're very happy. So that was a very good positive call. That hoot that you just played back was from a female. The female hoot is a bit higher than that of a male. So when they actually duet, they sound in unison like a duet in an aria. And for tawny frogmouth, it's largely to find a mate or be in contact with a mate because they have very large territories. And for the kookaburras, it's a confirmation of holding their territory, which is always under a threat from other groups.
1: See, the JC in Tweed, I won't use his exact language, however, he said magpies are not something. They only swoop when they're nesting. They don't hold a grudge and they don't know.
0: Even if they hold a grudge, they're never swooping during the year. Swooping is a job. It's a job description, and the job description is set by the female. You protect us while I'm brooding here and I can't get away. So it's only for the time she sits on the nest that he has to guard her. And he isn't always very good at it, so he goes at anything and everything. But the idea of swooping at people is only when he doesn't know them or has never seen them before, or it gets too close to the nest, or they have been nasty before. So let's say people who walk their dogs every day under the same tree, and the male has decided this one is certainly not dangerous, will be recognised the next day, and there won't be any swooping. I've never been swooped in 25 years of research with magpies, not once. And I've stood close to foreign nests of magpies. So there's but I usually raise my head and said, it's okay, I won't do anything to you. So they can't see my face fully. I speak to them, they listen carefully and let me go.
1: So they don't swoop everybody?
0: No, they don't swoop anybody, and certainly not in places where they know the people well. They're never, ever a problem. Swooping is a warning thing. He has to do his job and keep things, people, other birds away from the nest. If they're no danger, he doesn't bother.
1: Just with that subtlety, you know how I played the tawny frogmouth a little while ago? And for many of us, we hear tawny frogmouth at night and love it, and it's a lovely sound, but it always sounds the same to us. I'm just wondering whether or not there is a subtlety there, that there are perhaps different things within that that we don't notice or hear that other tawny frogmouths will?
0: Yes, there is a whimpering when they're in pain or unhappy, and that whimper call is often expressed by juveniles when they're asked to leave, and that sounds almost like a baby crying. But even within those hoots, there are indications to others of their state of health, how well they can hoot. You have no idea about the beautiful song of a tawny frogmouth until you're a tawny frogmouth.
1: That's true. They probably listen to us and think, God, it just sounds the same.
0: Yes, they would. It would sound the same.
1: Ken is with us. Hello, Ken.
3: Oh, how are you going, Trev?
1: Good, Ken. What did you want to say?
3: Yes, I built a house back in the 80s, right? And I had the rafters coming out from the house proper onto the veranda. And between the rafters, I'd put in cladding to seal it off. What happened one morning, on the fence, came about 20, 30 sparrows.
1: Yeah.
3: One of them came over and tried to get in between the rafters. And after about three or four attempts where it just flew straight in, bang, got up again and did it, when it couldn't get in, it went back to all the sparrows on the fence line. They all flew off together.
1: Oh, so we can't get in here. Let's try somewhere else.
3: Exactly.
1: Gisella?
0: Yes, absolutely. So they do communicate very effectively with each other about any danger, or, you know, sparrows are very often in groups, and of course they're introduced in small songbirds. So they're doing better, by the way, in Australia than they do in Europe. They're declining in Europe, and here they are thriving.
1: And Tara will be our last caller this morning. I'll go back to a couple of texts in just a second. Hello, Tara.
4: Good morning to you both. I was just wondering, if we've got a bird sitting on the fence and they come and you can see that they're trying to communicate with us. So, and you said just talk to them in a normal voice. But my question is, how close should we get to them, or, you know, what's the distance? We should get close to them or stay away from them?
1: Yeah, that's a good point, Gisella, because I wonder when we have the magpies sitting on the fence. They come pretty close to us and we can move forward. But I wonder, and it may be the same thing you're asking, Tara, is when do we come to within a space by which they would feel threatened?
0: Well, I don't think there is a particular distance that one has to have in mind. They tend to come. It's always better to let the birds come to you. And I found before you know it, they're all around you. So the magpie will actually come with you in the garden and be next to you when it feels it's safe to do so. And this is the beginning of a friendship, because they like to do things with you. And but if you approach them, particularly if you hold out the hand, that could be seen as a risk.
1: Yeah, because I just noticed that magpies are probably more wary than rosellas, and perhaps cockatoos as well. So it would depend on which bird as well.
0: Yes, it would depend on the species. And I mean, we get a brush turkey every day who'd love to come into the back of the house. And I actually literally, it's a juvenile, have to pick it up. And this is quite a massive bird. I pick it up and I said, no, you're not coming into the house. Put it back outside. So we could easily have an invasion. So I wouldn't encourage things too much, but they will come to you. And even kookaburras now come to the back porch and said, have you got anything for us? They are very ungracious. They will sit there and look pretty, but they're papers. They never give anything back. And I hand raised a kookaburra, and at a certain time, the adult kookaburras who haven't been breeding that season get interested in having a young one as long as it can fly. So I released it to them. It flew with them. And weeks later, I thought, perhaps I've made a mistake and a poor thing is starving. And I saw it the next day, put the ladder up and had some food with it. And the bird looked politely at me and at the food and turned around and away and followed its new parents. So I thought I'd done a good job in rehabilitating the bird, but it was very disappointing. So no gratitude there. Don't expect any gratitude. But certainly galahs and magpies and ravens will show some gratitude even at that time. It's amazing.
1: It is, and it's always amazing talking with you on the program, and so many people sending texts in appreciating everything you have to say, Gisela. Thank you very much for joining us.
0: Oh, that's a great pleasure, Trevor. Lovely to talk to you.
1: And you too. Gisela Kaplan, Emeritus Professor in Animal Behaviour at the University of New England. Quite a few people asking if Gisela's written books. She's written some amazing books. Australian Magpie, Biology and Behaviour of an Unusual Songbird. Bird Minds, Cognition and Behaviour of Australian Native Birds. And Birds, Their Habits and Skills. So she has many books and fascinating books. So if you just type in Gisela Kaplan, G-I-S-E-L-A, Kaplan, K-A-P-L-A-N, into a search engine, you'll find her books. This is Overnights on ABC Radio. Next, we're investigating the garden. 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

0: Oh, that's BJ Thomas and Hooked on a Feeling. 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
0: Judy Horton, horticulturist, joins us to take a look at the garden. If you've got any questions to ask about the goings-on of your garden, especially around winter and what winter is like for your garden, 1-300-800-222 or text us on 0437-774-774. Hey, Judy, we've just been talking about birds. Are they helpful in the garden?
3: Well, they're lovely in the garden, yes. Actually, I wanted to talk about my favourite because most of the birds that Gisela talked about today were the bigger ones, you know. And when we're lucky with our garden, because we've got a lot of bush and we have a lot of little birds. And you know what my favourite is? Today I was cleaning up. We'd been chopping up some firewood and it was a bit of a mess and I was cleaning up some of the bark and the stuff there. And guess what turned up? A yellow robin. Every time you do anything in the garden, the yellow robins are there because they're just hoping that you're going to turn up something that's edible and nice and, you know, and they can get stuck into it after you've moved away. So I don't know. I think it's more like, am I helpful to the birds rather than are the birds helpful in the garden? Because, yes, doing any work in the garden certainly seems to make them happy, which is lovely. So, but, I mean, of course birds are good in the garden because, I mean, for number one, they a lot of the pests that bother plants, and so that's one of the reasons why it's great to encourage them in the garden. So I have, you know, like a lot of people, I've got that love-hate relationship with the brush turkeys. So, yes, love seeing them around, but please don't make a mound in my garden. It's a little bit destructive, but they are unbelievable. Just admire. And I think I told you just a few weeks ago how excited I was that we had a powerful owl. I was bragging about that one. So, yeah, it was. So that was just a real treat to have something as special as that, because one of those birds that's pretty much under threat because of all the clearing of habitat, etc. But very important in the garden and a beautiful thing in the garden to have. So, yes, much a fan of birds in the garden.
0: If you'd like to join us, 1-300-800-222. If you've got something happening in your garden or perhaps could be an indoor plant that you'd like some advice about, give us a ring on 1-300-800-222. Is winter a good time, though, for plants in the garden? Because a lot of them go into hibernation. Do some of them sort of go, you'll be guilty, it's winter?
3: Well, look, that's one of the great things about being a gardener in Australia is that our gardens never die down completely. You know, if you go to other parts of the world where it's colder, then gardens just go into total abeyance, you know, sit under a blanket of snow and nothing happens. Whereas here, there's always something happening. We've just gone through, like, what is it, the night before last was the night before this was the winter solstice. So that's, you know, light in the garden really can make a big difference. And there's actually a number of plants that flower in response to the shorter days. That's the light signal gives a trigger to them and it's time to flower. I mean, poinsettias are a really good example because they naturally flower when the days get shorter. And the poinsettias that are sold at Christmas time have to be grown in glass houses that can be darkened for a longer periods of time so that the growers can time them so that they come into flower. But it's all artificial, you know, it's fooling the plants because in nature they flower when it gets the days get shorter, i.e. in wintertime. So zygocactus is another one too, the Christmas cactus, popular hanging basket plant because it's like a succulent cactus thing that hangs down from the baskets and then the flowers come out. And a question that sometimes I get from people is, well, my zygocactus never flowers. And it turns out that it's because it's right near a window or right near some sort of outside light source that's giving it so much light that the poor thing never gets enough darkness to trigger the flowering instinct. And, you know, another thing that I don't know whether anyone's ever noticed this, but look out when you're driving around, is that certain trees in the wintertime, the ones, the deciduous trees that lose their leaves, if they're growing next to a street light, then you'll find that the side that's near the street light actually doesn't lose its leaves as much. So you've got this sort of half and half tree. So I'm really throwing out a challenge there to anyone who's driving around in the next few weeks. You know, that daytime you see it, you'll notice that this tree, and you'll think, well, why is that side bare and that side? And you realise it's a street light. So light has a really big effect on a lot of plants. And but we're so lucky with the things that can flower in winter. It's a really busy time. Lots of natives. Do you know, I think that lots of natives have evolved to flower in winter. Well, because winter for them is a slightly gentler time than summer, you know. A lot of them go into abeyance in the summertime, you know, because it's getting through the hot, dry period is tough. So they sort of shrink back. But so they make the most of it by getting out flowering at this time of the year. There's plenty of birds around. There's plenty of insect activity, lots of pollination. Banksias is a great time for banksias. So, they're just beautiful. And I've seen just in the last couple of weeks, the first of the wattles are starting for the season. So every year, I think somebody rings up and says, wattles are early this year. And you think, no, June pretty much every year, right. I think, is when they start. So, and that's the whole parade of wattles that keeps going right through the rest of the year.
0: So we've got calls to take. If you want to join us, 1-300-800-222. Vanessa has. Hello, Vanessa.
4: Hello, Trevor. Hello, Jenny. Jenny, you, sweetheart. Darling, I heard from another contributor on the ABC how to prune and care for a pomegranate tree that was a bit under the weather. And I wanted to know, and it was one third of the branches cut right back to let the sunlight in so more fruit could be formed. Yep. And then one third of the remaining branches trimmed back. Now, I can't remember if that was you. I don't think so. I think that was on a per station. But however, my question to you is, sweetheart, I'm lucky. I also live on a property with a fig tree. Now, this fig tree had more flowering and budding last year than what I can even remember. Because of the seasons, I live in the Hunter region, and we had a very hot winter followed by very cold and wet days. How do I best care for the fig tree? Understanding, of course, that I don't have much physical strength, and it's hard, a lot harder to prune that than the pomegranate, but should I put a bit of muscle power into it?
3: Yeah, it would be a good idea because they do tend to fruit on new growth. So towards the end of winter, if you can, you know, another month or so would be a good time if you can cut it back a bit. A bit like the pomegranate, you know, pomegranates are so crowded. That's one of the reasons it's important to prune pomegranates because otherwise they get so cluttered and full of branches and the sun can't get in. And that's just what you were talking about, is the sun being able to get in. So that's why it's important to thin that out and open it up. And yes, that cutting back by the third is quite a good idea because that way every 3 years you sort of almost have a renewed plant. So because nothing gets older than 3 years old. But fig tree, yes, I would definitely be trying to just open up, prune back a bit, encourage some new shoots. Did you say you're in the Hunter?
4: Yes, sweetheart.
3: Yes, Vanessa, you're in the Hunter, yes. So the other thing that's always a good thing to do with both of these types of plants, because they're both Mediterranean plants, is to give them a dressing with some lime or some dolomite. You can do that in the wintertime and then fertilise, you know, maybe towards the end of August when they're coming into their new growth season. But because they come from those places with limey soils, then that's why they like to have that little bit of sweetening added. So a few handfuls of lime or dolomite, both do the same job, around the base of the plants would be a good thing to do. But if you can do a bit of cutting back on your fig, it would be helpful, Vanessa. So, they do like lots of sun and they don't like those wet summers. So it wouldn't have probably helped much last year, but hopefully it might be a little bit drier this year and you'll get a better crop.
0: Good luck with that, Vanessa. I'll come back to pruning in just a second because I've got another one here about pruning as well. We're joined by Jenny as well. Hello, Jenny.
5: Good morning.
0: What would you like to find out about?
5: I'm overrun by green ants. They're all over the house. They're all through my pots, all through my garden. Every time I pull a weed, I get bitten by them. How do I get rid of them?
3: Oh, my goodness me. So that's a real. You must be somewhere in the tropics, are you?
5: I live in Townsville, yes.
3: Yes, yes. So it's a real tropical problem, that one. So getting rid of green ants, something that you almost have to live with. So, but, you know, look, I always think that if you can try, find the entry points where they're coming in. I mean, obviously keep away from them if you can in the garden. But sometimes I think just spraying or applying something that's a little bit of a deterrent is a good idea. So anything that's kind of a bit smelly might be worth trying. A few drops of something like citronella is a good idea. So put that in a spray and spray bottle and spray that on the trunks of the plants that they're on, and that just deters them. Anywhere they're coming into the house, one of my favourite things to use with deterring possums, and probably what should work with green ants as well, is to put something like some camphor rub, the vapor rub type thing. Just get some of that and smear that onto the surface where they're getting in, and again that will just they'll come along. They don't like the taste or smell of that, and that will deter them as well. So I think they're probably some of the best things that you can do. But unfortunately, it is sort of one of the downsides of living in the tropics is you've got to learn to live with green ants as well. So good luck with it, Jenny.
0: Good luck, Jenny. They hurt too.
3: Oh yeah, God, they can be. They're not something you want to really disturb too much.
0: No.
3: But your few deterrents might just help. And if anyone's got any other great ideas for controlling green ants, then we'd be happy to hear from them.
0: So true. A text, because there's another text here. Is now the time to give my unruly bougainvillea a thorough pruning?
3: Yeah, look, it's you can wait till, depending on how cold it is where you are. But if you have a cold winter, you're probably better to wait until the end of winter. But if you're in the tropics or in the subtropics, then you could do it now. Actually, can I do a bit of an ad then?
0: Mm-hmm.
3: At the July Gardening Australia magazine, I actually have a whole article in there about pruning. So should be out fairly soon, and that's one to look out for because The Guide to Pruning, it's called, by Judy Horton. So that gives you a whole lot of hints about pruning because winter is an important pruning time. That's right. So it's a great opportunity to cut back a whole lot of different things. Don't cut back anything that's going to flower in spring, though, because you're heading up towards the spring. And if you cut back things that always flower in spring, then you're going to not get any flowers. And that can also mean you don't get any fruit for some things too. So wait until after flowering before you prune. But for lots of other things, it's a good time to prune. So go and get your Gardening Australia magazine. The July issue should be out and you have all your questions answered.
0: Text here from, I'm in Tassie. Are there any tips on my first attempt at germinating tomato seeds? Apparently the time to do it is now down here, says Andrew.
3: Well, if you can get somewhere a bit warm that you can germinate them. I mean, what Andrew would be talking about, I think, is germinating tomato seeds either indoors or in a heated glass house. I think it's probably still a bit early, but depending on where he is in Tassie and how cold it is too, I'd be more inclined to wait until about August. Then even then you're going to have to do it indoors or somewhere warm because tomato seeds need quite high temperatures for germination. So you wouldn't have any hope of getting them to germinate outside anywhere. So, but lots of people do start their tomato seeds indoors in the winter. Late winter is what I'd suggest. And then they grow them on indoors and then move them out somewhere still a bit protected and certainly keep them well away from any frost. And then you've got lovely tomato seedlings ready to grow out, go out when the soil's warm. But a lot will depend on his coming temperatures and how late his frosts would be.
0: Text is saying, I have a white crepe myrtle and all the branches are covered in a dark, sooty mould. It's lost its leaves. And so do I cut it back and hope for the best, or does it need to be sprayed?
3: Look, you probably would need to find out what's causing the sooty mould. There might be another tree nearby that's got some insects on it, a gum tree or something like that, that's dropping down some sap that the sooty mould is growing on. Or possibly it's something that's attacked the crepe myrtle. But, yeah, what I would do would be definitely you can prune back your crepe myrtles. You can certainly prune crepe myrtles in winter because they don't flower in spring. They flower in summer. So they develop their flowering wood during the coming spring. So, yeah, if you want to prune back your crepe myrtles, prune them back now. And if you want to get rid of that of the sooty mould that's on the stems, then I would be getting something like some lime sulphur and spraying that over, and that's usually a good clean-up spray for things. People often use lime sulphur on their roses after they prune their roses because it sort of cleans up the pests and diseases that might be lurking there through the winter. And so you can do that with your crepe myrtles as well. Spray or paint if you can't. You can apply it with a paintbrush if it's difficult for you to spray, but very good clean-up, and that should get rid of the sooty mould. But it'd be interesting to find out where that sooty mould is, what the cause is, because it's usually caused by an insect, a sap-sucking insect. Mm. It's either on the plant itself or often it's on another plant that's up high and it's dropping down, and that's what the sooty mould is growing on.
0: Harry is asked, he's in Bacchus Marsh in Victoria, I have a pincushion hackia, which is 4.5 years old and 2.5 metres tall, but it's yet to flower. Is that normal? It's in a good spot and is getting good sun most of the day and looks very healthy.
3: Well, Harry, yeah, look, if it's getting good sun and it's growing healthily, then I think it's just a matter of patience. So, beautiful plant, really, really lovely pincushion hakea. So I think you're just going to have to be patient. But towards the end of winter, you could give it a native plant food. So get something that says it's specifically for native plants and spread that about around your pincushion hakea and hope that that gets it to do it the right thing that you're waiting so anxiously for this year, because it's very daunting and depressing, I think, when you're waiting for something to flower and a new season comes along and it doesn't flower again. So let's hope that this is there, because then when it does flower, the joy when you've been waiting for something for a while is just, and something as beautiful as that is worth waiting for.
0: We're about 2 minutes away from the news. Leppa, hello.
6: Hi, love. This is Zorka's sister. How are you going, Trevor?
0: Good, but we need to get to our question.
6: I will. I'll ask. I've got a nectarine tree self-sown and it's huge, and a lemon tree that I need to prune. I don't know what direction to cut. Which direction do you secateurs?
3: Yeah, with a nectarine, make sure that you've got, you cut above shoots that are going out. So shorten back the shoots and cut above a bud that's going to head outwards and again, thin out the centre of it. The lemon tree, I'd wait a little bit longer until it's a bit warmer and then do it towards the end of winter. And again, you know, that we were talking before about the 1/3 rule. So cut it back by about 1/3, take out some of the older sections entirely. But most importantly, it's let plenty of sun get into the centre of it. So take out anything that's crisscrossing or growing in the middle that's stopping the sun from getting through, because that will help your lemon tree to produce lots of lovely lemons and be a good looking plant for you.
0: Judy, thank you for joining us. Look forward to talking to you again soon.
3: Thanks, Trevor. Bye.
0: Judy Horton, one of our overnight horticulturalists. And Lipa, thank you for giving us a call. Say hi to Zorka for me as well. You are listening to Overnights. We're heading off to the next ABC News after the news. We'll open up the lines and you can talk about some of the things that you choose to talk about. Overnights, news time.
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11: ABC News with David Rollins. World leaders have expressed their gratitude to outgoing UK Prime Minister Keir Starmer following his resignation. Patricia Tiano has more.
12: Several leaders have thanked Sir Keir for his commitment to improving UK relations with their country, including France's President Emmanuel Macron, Ireland's

Taoiseach Micheál Martin and Canada's Prime Minister Mark Carney, who says the world is safer and that allies are more united due to Mr. Starmer's efforts. Ukrainian President Volodymyr Zelensky also thanks Sir Keir for his support and always striving to do what will truly help. So Starmer will remain as a caretaker PM until a new leader is chosen. It's been speculated that newly sworn-in member for Makerfield, Andy Burnham, will succeed him. But nominations to enter the leadership contest remain open until mid-July.

0: Trump will use it to his political advantage.
1: I do worry that President Trump, who I believe tweeted something earlier, sort of taking a victory lap at the prime minister resigning, I think he'll use this to buffer his perspective with the Republican Party and really use it to sort of bolster what he wants to do internationally.
0: Qatar's energy minister says over 60 people are receiving medical treatment after a blast at a key natural gas export terminal. The explosion, which has killed at least 13 people, occurred at a factory in Ras Laffan, north of the capital Doha, which is the site of Qatar's core LNG processing operations. At least 66 people were injured. However, Minister Saeed Sherida Al-Kabi says none of them are in a critical condition.
2: Unfortunately, I find myself having to do something I have always hoped will never happen, and that is to announce the tragic loss of 13 lives of our people who hold Indian and Pakistani nationalities. 66 people have been reported injured, none of whom are in life-threatening condition.
0: Several Persian language outlets are reporting intensifying hardline attacks on Iranian President Masoud Pezeshkian over the Iran-US agreement. Kaveh Akbari has the story.
3: Iran News Wire and Independent Persian have reported on a video showing religious eulogist Mohammad Ali Bakhshi appearing to threaten Mr. Pezeshkian's life. The outlets say Mr. Bakhshi, who is linked to Iran's hardline mobilization camp, made the comments during a religious ceremony while warning the president over conditions set by the supreme leader.
4: Prime Minister, if the conditions set out by our supreme leader are not met, it will be us, you, and a blade at your throat. We will destroy you.
3: Iran Newswire reports Mr. Bakhshi later claimed he had not intended the comments as a direct threat, while the president's office has called for legal action, exposing deepening fractures inside Iran's conservative camp.
0: Ebola has now infected more than 1,000 people in the Democratic Republic of Congo amid an outbreak that spread to a third displacement camp and killed an 18-month-old girl. The DRC's government has confirmed there have been at least 254 deaths. African health experts warn the speed of its spread is deadly and could see it surpass the epidemic that killed more than 11,000 people across West Africa from 2014 to 2016. Queensland MP Bob Katter says he will soon introduce a bill to Parliament to increase the number and types of sharks that can be harvested by Australian fisheries. States and territories hold primary responsibility for managing sharks in estuaries and coastal waters. On a visit to the New South Wales Hunter region yesterday, Katter said a federal approach is needed to control shark numbers across the country.
5: Really, all you've got to do is return them to being able to fish sharks. Now, you know, maybe you can say more than that, but I tell you what, you'll catch a lot of sharks if we're just allowed to go back to fishing, like we have done for 200 years.
0: And journalists have formed a human chain around Czech Public Radio headquarters in Prague in protest against a government plan to overhaul public broadcasting funding. Under the approved plan, public radio and television would be financed through the state budget from next year instead of from fees paid by individuals, households and businesses. Critics say the change would give the three-party coalition government power to influence broadcasters.
6: The forecast for Tasmania for Tuesday, showers statewide, more frequent about the west. Showers easing and contracting to the north during the afternoon and evening. West-northwesterly winds shifting south to southwesterly during the morning and afternoon. In Hobart, a very high chance of showers, most likely in the morning, a top of 11 degrees.
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12: And the time is 6 minutes past four, 6 minutes past two in WA, 24 minutes to four in South Australia and in Broken Hill. There's been a lot of talk, especially today, about house prices and the clearance rates as far as auctions are concerned and whether or not house prices should fall or whether or not they should go up, or at least the timing that they go up. So have they been going up too much. So

0: This is the question that was put to many people: should house prices rise or fall? And Shadow Treasurer Tim Wilson was asked the question about whether or not they should go up or down, and the reply:
1: truthfully, it's really a silly question. I mean, everybody wants house prices to be lower until they've bought their first home, then they want them to go up. What I want is a sustainable pathway forward for the Australian economy that grows the pie, and of course, part of that is that some of it is going to involve house prices going up because the economy is growing.
0: Can I ask you this question? Do you think that the buildings that we live in should be considered to be homes or should be considered to be houses? If they're a home, it's somewhere that you live in for a long period of time and that you have as your property, your home. Or is it a house? Is it something that you buy and sell and that you take a look at because of its monetary value? So how do you look at those buildings? Do you look at them as a home? Or do you look at them as a house, as an investment, or somewhere that you're going to spend the rest of your life and to bring up a family? So how do you look at those buildings? 1-300-800-222. Or is it a little bit of both? So do you look at it as an investment, or do you look at it as a home, a place that you're going to live in for a long time? So what are your thoughts on that? 1-300-800-222, or text us on 0437-774-774. And it's the same as taking a look in some ways as whether or not you want house prices to go up or you want them to go down. Do you want people to be able to get into the market and buy their first home to live in for the rest of their lives? Or is it an investment that you buy and sell to make money? How do you look at those properties? Or are they a little bit of both? 1-300-800-222, or text us on 0437-774-774. Is it a house or is it a home? Another bit of research that was interesting that came out today as well takes a look at the relationship that we have with America and also with China. And the Lowy Institute polls show that Australians have a record low trust in the United States. When asked the question, do you think America or China would act responsibly or does act responsibly in the world? We've found, well, this research has found that the likelihood of China being more responsible has gone up and USA has gone down. When I say China's gone up, it's gone up from a very, very low bar. So we take a look at in 2022, it was 12% of respondents said that they trusted China. As far as the USA was concerned, 65%. That 65% has dropped down to 31%. And as far as China is concerned, as in trusting, it's gone from 12% up to 28%. So that gap has become a lot smaller. So what are your thoughts on that? 1-300-800-222. Does it surprise you that people have a greater trust in China than in the US? Although, as I said, it's not as if China is that trusted by Australia, just more than it was before. So what are your thoughts on that? 1-300-800-222. A couple of things, but if there's something that you would like to talk about, 1-300-800-222. Text us on 0437-774-774. As we take a look at people in profile later in the program, we take a look at Joh Bjelke-Petersen and the life of Joh Bjelke-Petersen. If you want to join that conversation, you are more than welcome as well. But for now, though, is it a home or is it a house? Is it a thing that you invest in or is it a thing that you live in and that you're going to spend your family time with? What is it? And neither's good or bad, but it does mean that if we're going to take a look at the house prices and whether or not they go down, that's going to become an issue. Possibly. Do you disagree totally? Give me a ring. Rhonda is with us. Hello, Rhonda. Hello. Oh, I've got to push the button. It's a handy thing about trying our phone lines. Hello, Rhonda.
2: Hi, how you going?
0: What do you think, Rhonda?
2: I think that they're a home to live in, and I just know people that have investment properties and are living with other people in housing estates and stuff like that, like cheap housing. I'm from WA.
0: Hmm.
2: And all these people are taking advantage of the cheap housing and then renting their own houses out.
0: So, I mean, is that a good thing or a bad thing? So that you, if you're going to have a home, then live in it.
2: Yeah, live in it, because there are all these rentals and cheap accommodations for elderly and disabled and all of these sorts of things. These people are sleeping in their cars and things like that, and it's making their mental health worse. They can't get jobs. How can you get up and have a shower and go for a job if you're living in your car?
0: Rhonda, thank you. So it should be a home. 1-300-800-222. Another text from Annie saying it should be a home. That's not to say that it's wrong of people to take hold of and take the advantage of investment properties, because many people do, and many people use investment properties as a way of being able to have superannuation for later in their lives to make their lives more secure. So if you take a look at that, do we need to work out different ways to have investment properties so that people can do that in comparison to having a home? So if we're seeing what's going on now as far as the cost of properties are concerned, with a drop in auction rates, then does that mean that it is making or giving people a greater opportunity to own their own home if property values go down? However, if you own a home, and you need to take a look at that as far as your not only the investment in the property, but you also need to take a look at that as well as your own livelihood. Talk about it. 1-300-800-222. Text on 0437-774-774. Because that can happen to young people now who have just gotten into the property market and they now find that their property values are going to go down. Is that an issue for them as well? So what are your thoughts on that? 1-300-800-222. As far as China is concerned and the relationship that we think or that we see between the USA and Australia and China, there is, although I said from a low bar, there is a belief that we trust China that little bit more than the USA. What are your thoughts on that? Give us a ring on 1-300-800-222. Trevor, rehomes, long term, you need to look at the larger picture in life. Eventually, you'll downsize and need to be able to know that once family has gone into their lives, you can sell easily, as well as that, easily for a smaller home for little profit. Technically, homes don't go up in value. They depreciate as they age, like a car. It is the property value and the value of the area or street. I live in a shed on 50 acres of native bushland that beats the heck out of city living. That's a really good point, that it's the not necessarily the house, that it's the property value as well. So it's a simple question. 1-300-800-222. Is it a home or is it a house? Is it something to be looked at to be able to build a family and to be able to live in for the rest of your life? Or is it an investment? Either way, give us a ring, 1-300-800-222. As I said, Joe Bielke-Peterson and his life coming up next in Profile. Meg's worked out the theme a little bit earlier and has chosen Bet Out of Hell. We're not playing the 10-minute version, the album version, because that goes for, as I said, a long time. This is Meatloaf.

Meatloaf and Bat Outta Hell. That's the radio edit because the album version goes for close to 10 minutes. Poor Meatloaf. Copped at something shocking because of not a particularly good performance at the AFL Grand Final. But we forget in his heyday. Very, very good. Very good actor too, should say. G'day, Trev. How do people who have many investment properties contribute to productivity? A little question. As far as is it a house or is it a home? Some of the people are foreigners and some are politicians and some are everyday people. Everyday people who have lived here for generations and are new here and all sorts of things. So hard to isolate some people as far as that's concerned because it's many people. Tony in the Gold Coast says negative gearing had reached industrial scale proportions causing inflation. Generally, with all that borrowed offshore money and pumping up the economy, it'll surely help dampen inflation in near future for a couple of years at least, and the next election will sort it out once and for all. Trevor, I want to live in a home. All of your life, it needs to be accessible, have wide doorways, ramps, not steps, no shower hobs, lips or ledges or trip hazards, i.e. recessed sliding doors, a lift and a stair. Why aren't all dwellings and all buildings accessible? New South Wales and WA are the only two states not to conform to these new building standards. A couple of other texts, we're just asking if it's a house or a home. When you take a look at what that building is. When we bought our house in 1978, it was a home. Over the 80s and 90s, there came the push to get investment properties. That's when it all went crazy, says Lynn. So just some thoughts as far as that is concerned. Next, we take a look at the life of Joe Bjelke-Petersen. So if you want to be part of that, if you remember when Joe Bjelke-Petersen was Premier for such a long period of time in Queensland, want to hear the pros and the cons, the positives about Joe Bjelke-Petersen and what he did for Queensland in that particular point in time. And we can talk about some of the other problems that were associated with his time in politics. So if you want to be part of that conversation, 1-300-800-222 or text us, if you so choose, on 0437 774 774. Give us a call, join the conversation as we take a look at the life of Joe Bjelke-Petersen. We like to do profiles on people, and that's who we're doing a profile on this morning.

That soul kind of feeling, the dynamic hypnotics. You're listening to Overnights on ABC Radio. You can join us as we take a look at the life of Joh Bjelke-Petersen. If you want to talk about the positives of what Joh Bjelke-Petersen was able to do when he was in, when he was Premier in Queensland, as far as development and all sorts of things are concerned, 1-300-800-222 or text us on 0437-774-774. Just a text here from Sue. It says Albanese and Chalmers are repeating the Whitlam.

0: problem and Keating's inability to have a balanced economy. We're having the recession that we had to have. That was Keating when he was with Bob Hawke. So that's when he was in Treasurer with Hawke. Whitlam had different treasurers, I'm pretty sure. I think he had a few. Crean, Cairns and Bill Hayden were treasurers in that period of time. If you want to talk this morning about Joh Bjelke-Petersen, his time in politics, as we take a look at him in profile, 1300 800 222, text 0437 774 774.
1: Is Tasmania's forestry debate about to reignite?
2: If there's an impact on Tasmania's forest industry, that the Commonwealth potentially need to pay?
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0: Matthew Condon joins us this morning, journalist and the author who co-wrote the documentary Joh, Last King of Queensland, which is streaming on Stan at the moment. Also, his books include Three Crooked Kings, a trilogy about crime and corruption in Queensland. Hi, Matthew.
4: G'day, Trevor. How are you, mate?
0: Oh, look, I'm well, Matthew. Can we go back and just talk a little bit about how Joh got into politics to begin with?
4: Oh boy, it's very, very early for a deep dive into Queensland political history, Trevor. But you know, he was famously the Bjelke-Petersen family settled in the Kingaroy region of Queensland. They had came up from New Zealand, settled in Queensland. Joh, such an incredibly interesting character. Left school when he was very young, worked on the farm, the family farm, and lived an almost monastic life on that farm, Bethany in Kingaroy, right into his late 30s, where he would live in one of the cow bales on the farm, dedicated 7 days a week to his work, and the Bible, of course, and his God. So it was a very simplistic existence, if you like. His philosophies that were later extrapolated in his politics, I don't think there's any question, came from the simple tenets of farm life, if you like, and a Christian upbringing, or Lutheran upbringing. So his philosophies were on the surface quite simple. Live an honest and Christian life, work hard, and the good things in life will ultimately come to you. But then he sort of by accident entered, I don't know whether he was convinced to do this or whether he had indeed a deeper desire through all those lonely nights in the cow bale, that he should stand for local council. That translated into a seat in state politics, and he sat on the backbenches there, unpromoted, for a very, very long time, until he took charge in the government in the 60s in the housing portfolio. Until, of course, there was a sort of dramatic, almost catastrophic collapse of a premier died in office. Joh was the replacement. He became premier in the late 1960s, and the rest is, as they say, history for almost 20 years.
0: When you take a look at that 20-year history, what were the main things or the main focus that he had during that time, especially in the beginning?
4: Look, from the beginning, I mean, he was very, very lucky to, in fact, hold on to the premiership in those early years. There was a lot of objections inside and out of the of his own party in terms of his suitability for tenure. But something happened in the early 1970s that not only changed Joh and changed his premiership, but in fact would, with hindsight, change the history of Queensland. And that was the tour of the Springbok rugby team around Australia. There, of course, were apartheid protests at that time very strongly. And the Springboks were due to play in Brisbane. And a decision was made to declare in Brisbane a state

0: state of emergency. There were hundreds of protesters against the Springboks. And Joe had this sort of genius, maybe perhaps accidental, flash that he should employ the Queensland police in substantial numbers to counter the radical ruffians who were protesting this sporting tour. Hundreds and hundreds of police with helmets and batons. There are famous photos, of course, beating back these protesters. And Joe learned a very, very critical lesson in his premiership here, and that was that he understood that he had what was essentially a private army at his own disposal, and that it was very, very powerful. And not only that, the Queensland people actually, the show of strength was very popular with the Queensland electorate. So that in essence changed his premiership.
1: That's that popularity that he received from that, as far as that was concerned. Was there also a pushback on that at the same time?
0: Well, it was the long of a, it was the start of a almost two decade pushback, yeah, so to speak. You know, in those early years when this clicked for Joe, something else happened, I think, and this may be my own observation historically, but I think there's something in it, and you may indeed understand this, Trevor, coming from Western Australia, a smaller but vast state. In Queensland, I find with Joe, what Joe understood through the Springboks and decisions onward in terms of his attitude to trade unions and other things through the two decades, Queenslanders seem to want or indeed approve of a big daddy or a father figure. Later, it would of course become mother figures with female premiers. But in the Joe period in the early years, another thing he understood was that Queenslanders liked, and I mean this in the best possible way, being told what to do, to have a strong leader in the big chair at the top of the table. And he clued into that as well, which extended not only great his popularity, but his tenure as premier.
1: Charlie Court would have been the same thing in Western Australia.
0: Exactly. So you have a vast state. You have an enormous amount of natural resources, and you need to have someone with that sort of simplistic view that will cut through bureaucracy in order to extract the values, be they physical, moral, whatever, of the people of your state.
1: Is it cutting through that red tape or through those bureaucracies that was also in later years one of the things that caused problems for him?
0: Oh my God, yes. So you know, for all the good things that, you know, people, I can still hear my own parents saying, well, you know, Joe was the one that got things done. You know, that was a catchphrase of his premiership. And on one hand, you can say that that's true. You can say that his obsession with the coal industry, for example, you know, brought great wealth to Queensland and created enormous numbers of jobs. And that's very true. But there was a cost to that, and that was on so many levels a restriction of. This is fascinating to me. You look at Donald Trump at the moment. Now, there was Trump before Trump in many ways with Joe Bjelke-Petersen. I mean, people are shocked to hear that, in fact, it was Joe Bjelke-Petersen in the 70s who first coined the phrase fake news, and so many other parallel things. You know, if Joe was alive and premier today, he would have knighted Donald Trump, not once, but twice, I reckon. So, you know, there's that philosophy of, you know, don't bother me with your book learning and your education. You're tying up practical attitudes and practical solutions to problems, you know, if that makes sense.
1: I mean,

0: And just that the idea of also dealing with the media directly, I think that he coined the phrase feeding the chooks. He would have daily press conferences to be able to get his message out there and treat journalism in, journalists in that way as well.
1: Well, he did. And you know, what's starkly similar to, I've noted, with the sort of Trumpian leadership style and Joe, was this use of litigation. You know, if anyone said anything, I remember as a young journalist in the mid-80s, there were court cases flying everywhere, or the threat of court cases. If anyone criticised a decision of the government or something that Joe said, or, you know, there were senior police officers, unheard of, suing members of the media for defamation and winning, mind you. The win rate was enormous. So you have a very, you know, fraught situation whereby you've got not just, you know, members of the government, but indeed members of your police force threatening to silence people. And all of these is an eerie parallel to the Trump era.
0: When you take a look at, because he had tax incentives and brought people to Queensland, there was the abolition of death duties and small business concessions as well. Did that draw people to Queensland, and did that help Queensland as far as a place to invest?
1: Oh, I think there was absolutely no doubt about that. And, you know, people were flocking to Queensland, but I'm not sure they understood. On the road to paradise, I'm not sure they understood what they were getting when they arrived. Mm. And that was an entirely compromised community or set of communities, the entire state, in fact, in terms of police corruption. Now, I've written many, many hundreds of thousands of words on this topic, and one of the most common questions I've received after publishing these books over the last 15 years is two versions of the same question. Please don't tell me Joe was corrupt, and was Joe corrupt? Now, you initially have to go to your own personal definition of corruption. Now, if corruption is the following, that the Premier of Queensland was told not once, twice, but three times in person and in private over a period of 10 years, that in fact his entire police force was compromised, that his commissioner was totally corrupt, that cancer of corruption had infected virtually every arm of government, every line of society and community, and I'm talking right down to the poor boxes in churches, mind you, that were emptied by corrupt police. That's the level it went to. If corruption is knowing about that and not doing anything, then Joe was 100% corrupt.
0: But if you take it on the other direction?
1: There is no if.
0: Yep.
1: That's the fact. And there's no way around that. He allowed it to occur. He was fully cognizant of it happening. It stemmed from the strength he understood he could achieve via the utilization of the police during the Springbok tour. And it went to levels beyond human imagination, whereby it ultimately collapsed like a house of cards. Now, the problem with the collapse was that it left institutions in our society that we take for granted and accept as being strong and incorruptible. It left them in ashes. And, you know, to be honest, I think Queenslanders are still suffering the reverberations of those 20 years of his premiership.
0: Can we then relate that police corruption and then what was happening in government? So we're

0: talked about before about what was happening as far as industry was concerned about coal and about attracting money to Queensland. What's the relationship between that corruption and the other arms of government and what was happening within Queensland?
1: It's an incredibly complicated, multi-headed question. Mm-hmm. At 4:40 in the morning, okay. I don't feel equipped to answer.
0: But was there a relationship there?
1: Absolutely. Because, again, we go back to, and many would applaud this and others would see the danger in this. And it goes back to Joe's, and many would think, well, why can't it be like this today? And I understand that. It goes back to that simplistic view of life and government that, you know, you cut out all the nonsense of the red tape so that someone can just, for God's sake, make a decision. And then that decision can be acted on quickly rather than going, you know, spending years in courts and tribunals and meeting after meeting. You know, there are famous stories from former cabinet ministers of Joe in the 70s. One of them told me, the great Mike O'Hearn, who would go on to become premier for a very short period after Joe Bjelke-Petersen was turfed out by his own party in late 1987 in the midst of the Fitzgerald inquiry. And Mike O'Hearn, who was as honest as the day is long and an incredibly fine human being, he recounted this hilarious story of, you know, up in his electorate, which was around sort of Caloundra, north of Brisbane. One day, Joe was there and he met with a group of developers who thought it would be a fantastic idea. Well, probably wasn't even a bad idea. It happened later, but so it was a good idea in theory. And Joe met with these guys in this big vacant plot of land, and they shook hands. And Joe came up to Mike later and said, "What was that all about?" And Joe said, "Well, they want to build an airport here." And I said, "Oh, that's a great idea. Let's do it." And we shook hands, and that was that. Now, Joe did that 1,000 times, and what Mike then said happened was everybody then had to scurry and backtrack and work out, firstly, if it was feasible or practical or if the land was suitable or if entire suburbs had to be removed to make this deal happen. So you had a million practicalities that Joe would overlook because in that moment, it was a brilliant idea. Let's think big. Shake my hand. The deal is done. And they had to scurry backwards to see if it actually would work.
0: We're joined this morning by Matthew Condon, journalist and author, who co-wrote the documentary Joe, the Last King of Queensland, which is streaming on Stan at the moment. And his books include the Three Crooked Kings trilogy about crime and corruption in Queensland. If you want to join us, you are more than welcome. Julian, thank you for your patience.
2: Good morning. Have you read his book? Don't you worry about that.
0: No, but I will.
2: Now, that's a good book. Now, I lived in Queensland in the 1970s. I went to school in Hervey Bay. Now, I also remember as a film employee when I came back to Melbourne that there were so many films. It was a controversy about the banning of a film called Pretty Baby by the Joe Bjelke-Petersen government. I think it was Russ Hinds with Brooke Shields was banned. And we had many films that were given the national censorship of M that were banned in Queensland or given an R rating. Do you remember? I think it was Russ Hinds, wasn't it?
0: Matthew?
1: I don't know about the specific film, but yeah. But yes, you're right in terms of something getting an M or a PG south of the border would be strictly R or X north of Tweed Heads. But I'm sorry to be laughing about that, but you're absolutely right. And why I'm laughing is that if it was Russ Hinds, The irony is so grotesque. I mean, this was a man who was, you know, famously found in various states of undress in various houses of disrepute in Fortitude Valley in Brisbane and so on. I mean, the moral hypocrisy is so enormous. It's a good point you make in terms of the films, the bans on magazines and books and, you know, again, we're going back to an era in history that's terrifying to even recall when that was commonplace.
0: Matthew, there's a lot made of the gerrymandering. Can you just explain the success of gerrymandering and how he was actually able to put it into place?
1: It's again, you by chance raise another point that's unfolding as we speak in the United States leading up to the midterm elections in terms of, shifting the pieces on the chessboard in order to electorally lead to your ultimate advantage, which is what Joe did, you know, in terms of these monstrous electorates that ran the length and breadth of Western Queensland and closer to the coast too, in terms of ensuring that the representation was to put it mildly, imbalanced in the favour of the National Party. So, I mean, I talked about Russ Hinds before. The gerrymandering wasn't only a successful method of ensuring total success in an election. Russ Hinds was firstly a councillor and then a member for what was once known as the South Coast, or you could safely say what is now the Gold Coast and leading up to the southern suburbs of Brisbane. And I spoke to a young woman who was employed at one of the dairy, there were several dairy farms there that became very successful dairy production facilities. And in the 70s, this young woman said she got her pay slip back in the days when you were paid with cash in those small envelopes. And it was leading up to a state election, and in there was a slip of paper that essentially said, this is who you are voting for on election day. And the implication was simple. If you don't vote for this person, you don't have a job. So that level of political aggression, and you could call it corruption with a lowercase c, I guess, went right down to that level, which is almost beyond belief, but it happened.
0: Matthew, what was the rest of his party thinking about what was happening at that time?
1: Look, that's a good question. I think, again, it was, you know, he was so... he was so popular beyond, very similar to today, beyond Brisbane City, if you like, or the sophisticates in the urban regions. but his great popularity, you know, you can drive 2 hours north of Brisbane and you're in Joe country, or an hour and a half west and you're in Joe country. And that's when you see, even to this day, you will see billboards about Jesus and the Bible and come to God and go to church. And so, you know, he had enormous popularity at his peak, and that was not questioned. Mike Ahern, I mentioned earlier, he questioned many of Joe's decisions, and he was not, again, shoved to the back of the room and not promoted. You know, this was a man that would become premier. And of course, it was a very similar dynamic, if you like, with the police force and Terry Lewis, whom I sat down with for 3 years and interviewed for this series of books. And there's this incredible, almost bizarre symmetry between of Joe Bjelke-Petersen's rise to power and Commissioner Terry Lewis's ascension to power. Terry took the job in November 1976 and held it for exactly 11 years. He married his wife Hazel very within months of Joe Bjelke-Petersen marrying Flo. They had sympathy politically with each other. Lewis, when asked by Joe, you know, to jump, would say, "How high would you like me to jump?" Now, and Joe and Lewis planned to retire when Joe Bjelke-Petersen retired. So this sort of peculiar entwining of these two kites that sort of ultimately plummeted to earth together as well. But the police force too, there was no room at all for dissent. And if there was dissent, you were either pushed to the back of the room or you were ejected completely. So it did become in a way, and I use this word cautiously, dictatorial.
0: When you take a look at the opposition at that time, because Joe was premier for a very long time, which meant that the party was in power for a long time, was it a very ineffectual opposition?
1: Oh, look, I guess in some instances you could say yes, but then there were some incredible figures that really deserved the crown, if you like. There was Tom Burns, who was just an astonishing figure, you know, true Labour Party figure, back in the sense, back in the sense of true, as in a genuine representative of working class people back in the day when that meant something. aggressive in his attacks on Bjelke-Petersen's corruption, on his style of premiership. You know, do not forget that, you know, and there are still to this day people, maybe of a certain age, who cling to the simplicity of and glory of Joe Bjelke-Petersen's premiership, with time having sort of worn away all the atrocities that entailed back in the day. I mean, you tend to forget over time. You know, you remember what you want to remember, and that is that Joe was a strong leader, and you know, there was no crap with Joe, and he got things done, and all these simplistic little tropes that we end up with. They're still, to some degree, around. But what accompanied those simplicities was, to be frank, the further we move away from it and the further we can look at it with genuine hindsight, some of it was utterly appalling.
0: When you take a look at the work that was done by Chris Masters and Phil Dickey, how much affected that story to have by Four Corners, taking a look at the corruption, have to do with the downfall of the government?
1: Well, I'm glad you mentioned that, because it was not only the moonlight stayed on Four Corners by Chris Masters was an absolutely standing on its own, an astonishing piece of television journalism. But Chris Masters will tell you this himself, the thunderclap that delivered was in fact a combination of a number of things, the perfect storm, if you like, happening at that critical moment. It was released in May 1987, and the enormity was instantaneous. It was no accident that show went to air on that date. I think it was May 11, 1987. No accident whatsoever, because one of Masters' sources in the federal police and others understood that Bjelke-Petersen would be out of the country on a trade trip, if you like. I think, in fact, he was in Disneyland, which brings to mind a grotesque irony. But, you know, to get maximum impact, everybody understood that, well, if Joe's not around, even briefly for the night that it's being aired, it might have an even greater impact, which is what happened. And the next morning, to his enormous and eternal credit, Deputy Premier and Police Minister Bill Gunn called a Royal Commission or inquiry, if you like, to be headed by Tony Fitzgerald. And that changed the game overnight, with hindsight. It was an extraordinary event. And, you know, I think too, and maybe you as a West Australian would understand this too, perhaps better than other states and Queenslanders. The Fitzgerald inquiry went for 2 years. Now that's an enormously long time to have open heart surgery on your society you know, not just a month, not 2 months, not 6 months, 2 years of every element of your life, or the you know, your landscape being poked and prodded, and eviscerated, and you know, it changes. It changes generational attitudes. Queenslanders are still very, I think, gun shy about any prospect of that sort of wholesale corruption. You know, they're still, we're not going to go back there, if you like. And yeah. I think that's a very good thing, but it can also make them on hyper alert to even the remotest stench of any Bjelke Petersen style, you know, monocultural leadership, if you like.
0: How did Joe respond to, firstly, to that Chris Masters story, but also to what happened as far as the government was concerned afterwards?
1: Well, he was, of course, you know, on the surface, outraged, privately terrified that everything was going to go down the drain, which it did very, very quickly. I mean, there were certainly attempts in concert with his buddy, Terry Lewis, the head of the police. There were all sorts of shenanigans which the public did not see that were going on in terms of, you know, guns now call this inquiry. Okay, we'll make sure it lasts 4 to 6 weeks, and that'll be it. Who do we choose? The choice of Tony Fitzgerald. That, you know, to my understanding from Lewis and Co, that there was another Tony Fitzgerald who was favourable to the government, and they mixed up the Tony Fitzgeralds. You know, everybody associated with the incoming inquiry was, and this is an age-old practice of the corrupt Queensland Police, going all the way back to Frank Bischoff in the 1950s. And the establishment of the rat pack of corrupt police, of which Terry Lewis was one of them as a young officer. You know, if something was coming that you didn't like, then you went and discredited the figures who were to be a part of what you didn't like. And that would mean going and probing into people's private lives, trying to dig up dirt, creating dirt files on those individuals. All these shenanigans were going on, you know, behind the scenes in the lead up to Fitzgerald's commission of inquiry. But through fate, providence, whatever you might like to call it, everybody held firm. And once the doors opened to that inquiry, the cards fell so quickly, it's almost difficult to believe.
0: Matthew, we didn't even cover taking a look at Joe for Prime Minister as well. It's been great talking to you about him and a bit of his life this morning. Thank you.
1: My pleasure. Thank you, Trevor.
0: Matthew Condon, journalist and the author who co-wrote the documentary Joe, the Last King of Queensland, which is streaming on Stan. It's news time.
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8: Good morning, this is ABC News with David Rollins. Annie Burnham, the man touted as a likely replacement for UK Prime Minister Keir Starmer, has been sworn in as a Member of Parliament at Westminster following his victory in last week's Makerfield by-election. The former Mayor of Manchester has been the only candidate so far to declare he will enter the leadership contest following Sir Keir's resignation on Monday. Responding to a question from a journalist upon his arrival in London by train, Mr. Burnham said he stands by his previously disclosed ambitions.
9: I made my statement, obviously, praising the Prime Minister's dedication, service, and confirmed that I will put myself forward in the process that will soon be underway.
8: Qatar's energy minister says a blast that tore through Qatar's largest gas facility is not being seen as suspicious. At least 13 people have been killed and 66 injured after an explosion at the Ras Laffan port, an artificial harbour that was targeted by Iranian strikes earlier this year. The blast could cause further chaos in global energy markets as Qatar remains one of the world's top natural gas producers. Minister Saeed Shahid Al-Kaabi says the incident was an industrial accident.
10: There was an explosion and fire at the Barzan local gas supply facility at Ras Laffan Industrial City, which was operated by Qatar Energy LNG. I would like to emphasize that this was an accident and not sabotage or hostile in nature.
8: The Western Australian Agriculture and Food Minister says a housing order may be put in place for commercial poultry farms

0: a voluntary housing order may be issued.
1: That will allow free-range producers to bring their animals inside to be housed. If we make that housing order, that allows those farms to retain their free-range accreditation.
0: Staying in WA, where it's been revealed more prisoners in the state are on wait lists for rehabilitation programs than are participating in them. Overcrowding and staff shortages have been placing increasing pressure on Western Australia's prisons. During budget estimates yesterday, Justice Department officials were unable to say how many prisoners are participating in rehabilitation programs, only that it was fewer than the number waiting. Corrective Services Commissioner Brad Royce told Parliament that staff shortages are not the only factors impacting access.
2: We are in the biggest jurisdiction in the world, and programs are only run where we have sufficient numbers. So there'll be times where we have to move prisoners around to meet the program requirements, or we will have accommodation pressures where we need to use the rooms that would ordinarily be used for those programs for another type of programs.
0: A former New South Wales police detective believes it may be time for Australia to try other methods of fighting the war against hard drugs. Authorities say they're still unsure who's behind Australia's largest ever cocaine shipment, in which nearly 3 tonnes of the drug were found stashed under shipping containers at Londonderry in Sydney's West last Friday. Ex-detective Duncan McNabb says that legislation should be considered.
3: I think it's a sensible argument. We've been fighting the battle against drugs for well over 100 years now, and we're still way behind. And the drug dealers are capable. They operate globally. We're fighting a really big battle, and we're not winning it. So I think we have to reconsider how we're fighting this war. The old-fashioned policing method just isn't working.
0: Australia remains the world's highest consumer of cocaine per capita. A court's heard that a Wagga Wagga businessman who agreed to employ a Chinese national as part of an alleged fraudulent visa scheme linked to former MP Darryl Maguire never met or worked with the staffer. Melinda Hayter explains.
4: Mr. Maguire's pleaded not guilty to conspiracy to commit an offence over his alleged involvement in the scheme between 2013 and 2015. Creative Business Furniture and Joinery Director Peter Wood told the New South Wales District Court yesterday he received a phone call in 2013 from Mr. Maguire, who he'd known for 30 years, about potentially hiring a Chinese national. The court heard an associate of Mr. Maguire's told him he'd be paid $30,000 for the arrangement. Mr. Wood told the court he never met the person, nor did they ever work at his business.
5: The forecast for Tasmania for Tuesday, showers statewide, more frequent about the west. Showers easing and contracting to the north during the afternoon and evening. West-northwesterly winds shifting south to southwesterly during the morning and afternoon. In Hobart, a very high chance of showers, most likely in the morning, a top of 11 degrees.
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10: Good morning, 6 minutes past five, 6 minutes past three in Western Australia, 24 minutes to five in South Australia and in the Northern Territory. Kate Mead, ABC reporter, joining us shortly to take a look at some of the stories that we'll hear more about today. But before we do any of that, Mike Girardi joins us, independent financial consultant in New York, to take a look at what's happening in finance. Hello, Mike.
11: Very good morning to you, Trevor. How are you?
10: Have you become a supporter of national soccer?
11: You know, I am normally not a soccer fan, and, you know, I like American football. You know, I love to play golf, but I could not take my eyes off that riveting game between Australia and America. And obviously the better team won, but I don't know anything about soccer. You know, I'm kidding. I know nothing about it.
10: I just love the fact it's same here, like, because many of us, we do like and follow soccer a little bit, but as soon as your country starts playing for it and being involved, then you become very interested.
11: Well, that's what happens. I mean, that's what happened. I mean, I'm not normally an NBA basketball

0: football fan. I like college basketball. But when the New York Knicks were in the finals, I mean, everybody became a fan. So, you know, even I watched those games.
1: How
0: know?
1: Good was that, though?
0: It was a great, oh my God, the last couple of games were fantastic, really fantastic.
1: Did New York go bonkers?
0: Oh my God, yeah, they went too bonkers. I mean, what I don't understand is why do people get aggressive when their teams win? You know what I mean? Like breaking into things, doing things like that. I mean, that just drives me crazy. I don't get that. We had a little bit of violence. We had a little bit of violence, but most of it was tame. Most of it was good. Most of it was clean fun. But we did get a little bit of violence, and that was a little upsetting.
1: It is a bit weird. Let's have a look at what's happening in finance, yeah. Please, Mike.
0: Sure. U.S. stocks are mixed to lower today as trading resumed from the three-day weekend. The tech-heavy NASDAQ at one point today was up 1.5%, boosted by massive resurgence in the semiconductor and AI stocks. But, you know, midday came and they all turned lower. Major tech names like Alphabet, Amazon, Meta, Microsoft, they're all dragging the index lower now on the day. Causing some volatility today is the institutional rebalancing of portfolios as certain names have been added to the S&P 500. And we have the highly anticipated quarterly rebalancing of the NASDAQ 100. So it's really causing a lot of volatility and cross currents in the market today. Oil is down today. That did some relief for the markets early on today. The Dow Jones Industrial Average is being helped, I think, mainly by the Caterpillar Tractor. I think it's up 3.5% today. So the only index that's up is the Dow Jones Industrial Average. Notably, SpaceX is a laggard today. That's falling 10% for its third straight daily decline. We didn't have any real economic news to speak of, and investors will be watching inflation data due out Thursday with the release of May's Personal Consumption Index, or the PCE, which has been the Fed's preferred inflation gauge. So stay tuned for that. After a mixed European close, we have the Dow Jones Industrial Average here at 3 o'clock, up 62 points to 51,626, or just 0.14%. The S&P is down 0.5%, and the tech-heavy NASDAQ is down 1.25%. Crude oil is down $1.84 at the moment to $74.01 a barrel. Gold is down $36.70 to $42.09.20 the ounce. Silver's down 80 cents to $65.53, and copper's down 2.2 cents to $6.3634. The Aussie is essentially flat in our market, trading at 7.001. And looking ahead, your market's poised to open a little bit higher, up about 30 points.
1: I will point out that someone sent a text in just also saying that we kicked one of your goals anyway.
0: Oh, this is true. I know, but it is true.
1: Mike, great talking to you. We'll talk again soon.
0: All right, Trevor, have a great week.
1: See you, mate. Mike Girardi, independent color consultant in New York. This is Overnights on ABC Radio. Kate Mead coming up shortly to take a look at some of the stories that we'll hear about today. Mike Girardi is right. Soccer violence is real. That's why I'll never support and be a real fan. Oh, yeah, I guess so. But I guess that's also calmed down a lot in recent times as well. And you don't tend to see it as much in the World Cup, I don't think. Anyway, Kate Mead here, ABC reporter, to take a look at some of the stories we will hear about today. Hello, Kate.
2: Good morning, Trevor. How much do you love having your eggs on toast?
1: Love it.
2: Love it. Yeah, we're the same. We would eat so many eggs at our house. I think when you grow up with them, it just becomes a staple. Well, with eyes on potential what's going on with the bird flu outbreak, it's not an outbreak, I'm sorry for saying that just then, but we're just keeping an eye on what's going on in WA. And
1: true.
2: Again, reminding people that if you see a sick bird, to not touch it, but to report to authorities. Our eyes are turning today to our love of free-range eggs and knowing that more than 45% of eggs sold in Australia are free-range, meaning that they get out there and they live their lives and, you know, are quite happy. But what we need to remember is that back in 24-25, 1.8 million birds were culled when bird flu really took hold of the industry. And so it's something that is just that reminder to all, when our experts are telling us, if you see a sick bird, do not touch it, report it to authorities. It means do it swiftly.
1: Yep.
2: So it's part of that. While the industry is doing everything they can, that's the one thing we can do. That's the one thing. And just be mindful, as we may or may not see some changes, you know, to our eggs on the shelves and things like that. Just to be prepared that, you know, may be a possibility.
1: I didn't even think of that with the free range, because they're talking about how there's going to be a lot of quarantining of chickens and birds during this period of time, and that a lot of that's happening in Western Australia now. But as far as free range is concerned, how they manage to be able to do that quarantining and whether or not they can do it as efficiently as well.
2: Everything is being looked at. Transport, trucks are being used to move the birds from one farm to another. Maybe no movement is happening, obviously, at the moment. So yeah, all of those things are being looked at as well. But it is great to hear that those states and territories and local councils are really engaged in it. It's a national conversation within the industry.
1: And just how much that preparation is now being put into place. It's been there for the last couple of years.
2: Now, Kids Helpline, you know, it's been part of Australia for many, many years. There's also the Indigenous Children's Helpline. Now, we've got some latest reporting that's come out, and, you know, it's looking at the First Nations children. This report is saying that the First Nations children are overrepresented among those seeking support. 9% of all people that make contact with the children.

0: what this report also looks at, so you'll see it and hear it in your news, is that there's been a 350% increase in children reaching out to the helpline when they are at crisis point. So it's what I remember back even in primary school and being given the magnet and, you know, booklets and things like that. And I mean, I'm not the marketing expert, but when I saw that figure, a 350% increase in children, so they wait until their world is falling apart before they reach out, that seems like the gap to me. That's the gap where we have to go, hey, kids, you know that little magnet that you've got or that little sticker or that little something, you know, they're here to help you, big and small. It doesn't have to be the big stuff. You know, it can be, you know, you're having a bit of a hard time, you need someone to talk about it. So we'll be seeing a little bit of that in the news today. So two concerning things to come out of that, the high number of First Nations children needing to use that service and the fact that children are waiting until they are falling apart before they do so.
1: True. And overnight, UK Prime Minister resigned.
0: Yes, he has. Sir Keir Starmer has handed in his resignation. Look, you are going to hear that everywhere you go today. There will not be a TV screen that you turn on. It will be unpacked, his impacts that he's had. What could we learn? What are they going to do moving forward? But I tell you now, you will not hear about Larry. You will not hear, yeah, you're looking at me strangely. Please ask me, who is Larry?
1: Who's Larry? But then, you know how I was thinking, if I ask who Larry was, then that makes me appear that I don't know what I'm talking about.
0: Trust me, you can come with me on this. Now, Larry is a cat that has outlasted six of the prime ministers. He lives at 10 Downing Street and he has been and is been appointed the chief mouseer since 2011 when David Cameron was prime minister. So, yes, I could have come in to you this morning, Trevor, I know, and I could have talked about his resignation and what it means for the country and its impacts on the relationship with the US. But I think it's important to take a moment. I didn't know they had a cat. I didn't know that it had such an important role to, you know, keep things under wrap at the building. But he actually has some official duties.
1: And they are
0: greeting guests, even if he does not like them, inspecting security defences and testing antique furniture for napping quality. That's the official statement.
1: Take a look at the number of prime ministers that have been in England over the last little while, you would think that the cat is probably the one solid fixture that there is within 10 Downing Street.
0: Now, he has seen, let me see here, I want to say it's seven prime ministers during his time. You know, if the cat is outlasting the prime minister,
1: that's true.
0: I mean, again, just like I'm not a marketing expert, also not a political expert, I have to wonder.
1: That's so true. Kate Mead with us. We're going to find out next what's happening as far as the Socceroos are concerned. Actually, speaking of Socceroos, because we were talking about the names of our national sporting teams and how Socceroos is a really good one. And we're wanting to ask people this morning, what are the other good names that there are for our teams and the nicknames associated with those teams? Because Socceroos is a cracker.
0: Yeah, and marketable. And now,
1: marketable.
0: Well,
1: you're into marketing this morning.
0: Oh, I am. But no. But also, you know, what we love is those country football clubs that have like had a play on their name in some capacity. So, you know, even how we've done it with the Socceroos, Kangaroos, soccer, makes sense, obviously, to us. I mean, not many others have done it, have they?
1: And the Wallaroos.
0: And
1: the Gillaroos.
0: Oh, my gosh.
1: The Gillaroos is another one. And there are the Ollieroos, which are the under-17 men's team. So there are so many out there. So 1-300-800-222. What are some of the names for our national teams that you like?
0: Oh, I don't have a national team, but can I give you a little local one?
1: Of course you can.
0: Sorry.
1: No.
0: There's a town in regional Victoria called Ararat, and they are the Rats.
1: Perfect.
0: The football club. Con the Rats.
1: There is just that ring to it, isn't it? Especially if it has a con with it, which is just perfect.
0: We can do the con. Yeah, like my marketing. You can see the rat on top. Anyway, we won't go there.
1: We will. 1-300-800-222. Text us on 0437 774 774. The joys of the

0: Nicknames that are given to Australian sides, the Socceroos being a really good one. 1-300-800-222. Text us on 0437-774-774. Let's find out what's happening as far as the Socceroos are concerned. David Mark, ABC National Sports Reporter in Berkeley with us. Hello, David.
1: Hello, how are you?
0: Do you think Socceroos is a really good name?
1: It's a really interesting one, isn't it? Because it sort of came around, the name sort of has been around for quite a while, but then we sort of had that push from

0: start calling it football. And then there was this feeling that somehow that the Socceroos were a little bit anachronistic, you know. But I think we've sort of come back again and, you know, it's okay to be called the Socceroos and it's okay to call the game soccer. It is, after all, an English word, soccer, even though they insist on calling it football, but the word was invented by the English. So I find that a really interesting one. It's a good one. And I also think, like, you know, thinking creatively, this is going back a while now too, but I actually think the Matildas is a really good name as well for a national team. So, yeah. The Steel Rollers for the wheelchair basketball team's not bad either.
1: Of course. So we love the Steel. Well, don't they call themselves the Steelers?
2: Yeah.
1: The Steelers?
0: Yeah.
1: Argentina Messi, can we talk about this goal? The goal scorer that he is, yes.
0: It was just like, just incredible. So just to bring sort of people up to date, Argentina played Austria, very good European team. The game's just finished and it was 2-0 to Argentina. It was 2-0 to Lionel Messi, to be honest. So he, remember, going into this game was equal in the World Cup goal scorers all-time list with 16. He actually had a penalty early in the game, but unbelievably hit it wide. I mean, it was just so extraordinary, but almost kind of the right result, because you wouldn't want Messi breaking the all-time World Cup goal-scoring record with a penalty. It just didn't seem right. But he made up for it just later in the half, where he got onto a cross. It was a first-time shot and it was brilliantly placed. And that gave him 17 World Cup goals. The match was in Dallas. The place went absolutely nuts. And then just in the last couple of minutes before, in the extra time, about 4 or 5 minutes into extra time, he got on the end of another ball. He controlled it beautifully. He had to use a back heel to control it, made a jinking run through the box, had a shot, it was blocked, had another shot, went nutmegged one of the defenders and went into the goals. And so that gave him 18 World Cup goals, which was just extraordinary. He was mobbed. He even had a shot, you know, with the last shot of the day, literally. It was a free kick from just outside the penalty area, but he missed. But yeah, he was just amazing. And he now stands above everybody, and it's fitting. You know, he's in his sixth World Cup and, you know, he's the best.
2: I gotta say, how long has he been playing World Cup for? Because it seems like we've been talking about Messi for years, which we literally have.
0: Well, 20, right? Yeah. So, like, this is his sixth World Cup. So, you know, 20 years between the first and the last. And just interestingly, tomorrow is his 39th birthday. And he also scored these goals today on the 40th anniversary

0: you know, there's a kind of a lot sort of happening here. So it's pretty cool.
1: David, actually, I have a nervous question to ask you. You've said he's basically the GOAT. You know, that's how I'm hearing you talk about him this morning. Would I be terrible in saying, like, where would he stack up against a Beckham? So as me in my 40s that grew up with Beckham, are we not allowed to compare the two in any capacity? We just put them both up there now or
2: is... Beckham is trailing so far in his wake, it's not funny.
1: okay. And
2: that's absolutely fine. Like, Beckham was sort of, he was a lot of things. I mean, I think, you know, not only was he was a good football player and a brilliant sort of taker of set shots. I mean, he was brilliant from a dead ball position, but arguably possibly wasn't even the best player in the English team at that time. They had a very strong side, but, you know, obviously he was a star for Manchester United, massively handsome, hugely marketable and all those sorts of things. But I think, you know, that goes without question. But so, like, I think, you know, his reputation in, you know, I understand why everyone knew him because he was everywhere. But it's really, I mean, obviously it's so hard. How do you compare Pelé, you know, George Best, Maradona? These are the sort of the names I think we're talking about. And, you know, Pelé and Maradona are probably the standouts. And you'd have to say Messi's up there with them. I mean, just to play 6 World Cups is just extraordinary at 39. I mean, obviously, Ronaldo's doing it, Cristiano Ronaldo's doing it, but he was poor the other day. And Messi looks as good as he's ever been, and that's what makes this so incredible.
3: Let's take a look at, if we make it through to the 32, the likelihood of who will play. Because if we draw and if we don't, and if we draw or win, it's pretty good. But if we don't, we could be up against some very good players or some good teams.
0: Yeah, that's right. I was scrambling around because I was looking at the New York Times this morning, actually, and they have sort of the percentages of where Australia could go and so on. But let's just start with the basics. If Australia, so Australia's playing Paraguay Friday Australian time in San Jose, so which is good news for the team because it's just down the road. It's at the sort of the bottom of the San Francisco Bay Area, so it's just a 1-hour drive. They don't have to fly. So if they draw or win that game against Paraguay, they will finish second in Group D. And if that happens, they will play the team that is second in Group G, and that'll be in Dallas on July the 3rd, so July the 4th in Australia. Now, that group is very even. So we're talking Egypt, Iran, Belgium, New Zealand. And at the moment, the team that's sitting in second.

0: its head. So we sort of, that's probably the most likely, you know, if you want percentage numbers. Mm-hmm. I think the New York Times was giving Australia 54% and they were giving Paraguay 46%. Now, if Australia loses, they're almost certainly through, but the question is to where. And the most likely, they'll go through as one of the best third place teams because 8 of the 12 third place teams go through. And that really just depends on other results. It's most likely they'll play in Boston, but if that happens, there are some other options which are sort of unlikely. But we really just have to wait and see how the sort of the groups play out over the next, you know, the rest of this round two games and the round three games before we know who they'd be up against.
1: Now, David, do the Socceroos have a secret or are they being secretive? What's going on?
0: There's a bit of both. I mean, I was just saying to Maddie and your producer that, you know, Tony Popovich likes a closed session, and I don't know why, because the media are allowed to film the first 15 minutes of training. And that's normally the time when, you know, the players come out, they do some warm-ups, they do some stretching, they do some light jogging around, kick the ball, you know, just do some very light drills sort of thing, but nothing sort of tactical. And so that's normally when, you know, you're feeding the chooks, basically, that the television stations get a chance to film some footage for overlay, and we can use that, you know, in our packages that we send back to Australia. But today it's a closed session, so we don't even get to see them stretching and having just light jogging around, kicking the ball. So it's a funny one, and he's done that a few times. It's not really clear why. It doesn't sort of make a huge amount of sense to me because the rest of the session is always closed anyway. Popovich is, you know, he has a reputation of sort of not enjoying the media or not giving the media much. I've got to say, during this World Cup, he's been great. He's been sort of quite open and so on. But, you know, obviously they like to keep things close to their chest. They don't want to give anything away. You know, and there's a bit of spin as well. So I think that's just how he operates. It's a bit different. I mean, every coach is probably like that to a certain extent. Graham Arnold was a little bit more open with the media when he was the Socceroos coach. But, you know, I think at this level, Popovich in particular is known for his attention to detail. And I think, you know, arguably that's what we're seeing now, possibly even too much attention.
2: Yeah, but journalists

0: Australian public and the support they get from the Australian public and the support they get from, you know, the travelling fans, because there are, you know, there's been about sort of 10, 12, 15,000 Australian fans at every game. So I actually think that is part of his job. You know, like I think it is important that, you know, you keep the media informed because, as you say, we're the, you know, the conduit to the rest of the Australian public. So, you know, that stuff is important. I do think that is part of his job and he knows that. You know, I think he's done a hell of a lot more media than he's sort of done, you know, in previous coaching stints, say when he was in the A-League and so on. And he knows that that's part of the job. And they've got a media team here who are, you know, doing their best to try to try to, you know, give us stuff. So, yeah, it's an interesting situation. But you know, it is what it is and we try and work with what we've got.
1: And you do brilliantly at that, David. We look forward to getting more information off you tomorrow. Catch you soon.
0: Yeah, no worries. Cheers. Thanks, guys.
1: David Mark, ABC National Sports Reporter in Berkeley. Kate Mead, thanks for joining us.
2: Thanks for having me, Trevor.
1: I'll talk to you again tomorrow.
2: Sounds great.
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3: ABC News. Good morning, I'm Simon Lauder. Andy Burnham is poised to become the seventh UK Prime Minister in a decade after incumbent Sir Keir Starmer resigned. Here's Europe correspondent Elias Kluwer.
4: After Sir Keir Starmer declared he'd stepped down from his role as Prime Minister, he's shown a side of himself voters have rarely seen. After Sir Keir's resignation announcement, former Mayor of Manchester Andy Burnham, who won a by-election in the north of England last week, was sworn into Parliament. Mr. Burnham has said he will stand for the leadership. His most likely rival, former Health Secretary Wes Streeting, says he won't be contesting. So far, no other Labour MPs have said they'll challenge Mr. Burnham, clearing the path for the 56-year-old to become the UK's new Prime Minister.
3: US Vice President J.D. Vance is hailing the latest round of talks with Iran in Switzerland a success, saying Tehran agreed to let UN nuclear inspectors back into the country. Bridget Rollison reports.
5: After 18 hours of negotiations, Vice President J.D. Vance says the biggest breakthrough is Iran agreeing to invite nuclear inspectors back to monitor its nuclear sites to ensure the program is peaceful. Inspections were a key part of the 2015 Obama-era nuclear deal the US President Donald Trump tore up in 2018. The US has also announced measures on the Strait of Hormuz and the conflict in Lebanon. Direct communication lines will be set up to avoid clashes in the key shipping route and to report suspected ceasefire violations between Israel and Hezbollah to try to stop tensions escalating.
3: Western Australia's Agriculture Minister has thanked the community for their efforts in helping detect if any other birds have been infected with a deadly strain of avian influenza after two confirmed cases. Brianna Shepherd reports.
6: The federal government yesterday confirmed a second bird was infected with the H5N1 variant of avian influenza after being discovered in WA's Great Southern Region last week. Both infected migratory seabirds were found on a stretch of beach in Esperance. Since the confirmed cases, there's been an increase in the number of dead or unwell birds reported to the state's Emergency Animal Disease Hotline. WA Agriculture Minister Jackie Jarvis says of 60 reports since Friday, several have had samples sent for testing.
7: The community has been a vital partner and have greatly enhanced our surveillance activities.
6: If established in the country, H5 bird flu has the potential to cause mass die-offs in animal populations.
3: Australia's Parliament will finish early today for the official opening of an extension of the Australian War Memorial. Here's political reporter Lexi Junawick.
8: Parliament's chambers will adjourn at 5:30pm today instead of 8pm to allow politicians to attend the official opening of the Australian War Memorial's new Anzac Hall and Atrium. Prime Minister Anthony Albanese will deliver a speech at the event, which is also expected to be attended by Ben Robert Smith, after his bail conditions over war crime charges were varied in a Sydney court last week. The War Memorial redevelopment has faced controversy since former Prime Minister Scott Morrison said the government would award the Canberra institution almost $500 million in 2018 before a business case into the project was finished.
3: Independent Senator David Pocock has labelled the Labor's rush to legislate its tax overhaul farcical. The Albanese government is negotiating with the Greens as it seeks support for the bill to wind back capital gains tax and negative gearing. After a snap 2-day inquiry into the CGT changes last week, the Prime Minister announce carve-outs for small

0: businesses and startups. Senator Pocock was on the inquiry and has lamented the process.
1: It's farcical to think that you can look at a bill this size and actually get it right in 2 days. The Senate is the house of review, and I think we should be doing our jobs. And so we have to get it right when it comes to startups and capital going into them and how we actually keep startups here in Australia as they grow.
0: Cybersecurity agencies across the Five Eyes Intelligence Sharing Network have issued a rare joint statement warning about the growing threat of artificial intelligence-powered cyber attacks. The agencies in Australia, the US, UK, New Zealand and Canada warned that AI is making cyber attacks more frequent and more potent, and rapid advancement in the technology poses an imminent threat. They urge leaders in government and businesses to address weaknesses in their systems and consider moving systems that don't need to be internet connected offline. They say that while AI poses a threat, it also provides a solution, suggesting AI tools provide the most effective form of cyber defence. You're up to date with the latest ABC News.
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4: Good morning. Disturbing little news story there about Five Eyes warning us about AI. I don't want to freak you out at 25 to 6, but we rewatched The Matrix in our house this week. Do you remember what the premise of The Matrix is? You know, Keanu Reeves, Johnny Thingy, Mnemonic, that AI decided that humans are an energy source who are ruining the planet. And we all just sat in the living room and were like, oh, I'm far out. That was far-fetched when we watched it. Now, on the news, there's Five Eyes, which is the real deep state security network that actually protects us, warning us about AI. If you haven't heard of Five Eyes, it's basically the Department of Foreign Affairs of all of these countries who have regular, real meetings about security. It's so much more powerful than defence. And weirdly, my nephew used to be going to those meetings when he was quite young because he was working at DFAT. And it's public servants. It's public servants saving the world, calmly, irrationally, public serving, whilst defence people do all their sabre-rattling and things. Five Eyes get on with just quite long meetings and deep thought. So I would take that quite seriously if they're talking about that. This morning, you are going to meet the Frontisterion librarian who is in charge of the collection of David Walsh's books, more than 50,000 books and maps and trinkets and bits and pieces that are in this new library in Hobart. It's the same floor size as the Mona Museum. It's a really significant addition to the libraries of the world. And when you think of the libraries of the world, like Alexandria or the original Frontisterion in Greece, which was also a school, these collections and the way that they were embodied in their community changed how people thought about the world and what they understood ideas to be. So could this library be that significant? Could people in 25 years be talking about the Hobart School of Thought? And what would that even look like? I can't wait to meet this librarian. She's also very passionate about libraries as that space in school where you're safe if you're not safe in all those other spaces. You know, if you get kicked on the soccer field by those weird A-type goal-scoring, got-to-play-to-kill-to-win people, and then everyone else is mean to you, where do you end up? Because a group of girls are too hard to navigate. You end up in the library, and the librarian looks at you and goes, you might like this book, because they've got that special skill. And that can change people's lives. Celebrating libraries this week and next week. School libraries this week, street libraries next week. I would love to hear about school librarians who you are passionate about. And reading's back, according to The Guardian. So, I mean, if the Guardian says so, probably not true, probably fake news. Anyway, that's coming up for you as well. Tassie Author's got a new book out that we'll take a look at. And an Indian Film Festival is coming to Hobart and they want you to come to see their films. Top of 12 and rain through this morning. It's 10 now. This is Eric Clapton.

0: You look wonderful tonight. Eric Clapton, 936 ABC Radio Hobart, 18 to 6. Dark Mofo's finished. Festival of Voices coming up. What happens in between? Matariki. What is that? It's Māori New Year. And it's been observed more and more in New Zealand since the 90s. Helen Shield yesterday caught up with a couple of people who are bringing it to Hobart. And next you'll hear how you can take part.
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0: 18 to 6, I'm Rick Goddard. We just heard on the news Five Eyes, who is the security network of the UK, Australia, New Zealand, USA, etc., who meet regularly and give warnings about what to focus on, said AI is probably going to destroy us, but we can deal with it with AI. And this text just says, let's fight AI with AI. Now, this is brilliant because instead of AI having all the fun like writing the songs and stealing our books and creating PowerPoints, AI can go and have a war with itself and we can just get on being the little walking around meat sack collections of bacteria that we are. Margaret Risdon-Vale says the Matrix was right. Humans are ruining the world at a fast pace. Yes, but I mean, that doesn't mean that the AI should take over and turn us into its energy source, Mark, surely. So look, we have Dark Mofo, then we have Festival of Voices, and in the middle right now, the silence. But no, because there is a Māori New Year celebration, which has become quite a big deal in New Zealand, actually. And it's weird for me because it's become a big deal since I left the country. And so that's kind of strange. But you can in Tassie with Oriwa Clark, who's founder of Poi Akona at Lutruwita, and Lisa Stevens, learn to twirl some poi and cook hangi. And you might even get a bit of a sing.
4: Yes, kia ora. We are celebrating Matariki in July. It is the Māori New Year celebration.
5: And Matariki, what does that have to do with the night sky?
6: It's a time where we come together and we all look up at the sky, at the stars, and we remember the ones we loved who have passed on, and where we can count our blessings and plan for our future.
4: So Matariki is actually the Pleiades star cluster. So here in Australia, we have seven sisters for our Aboriginal people.
5: Yeah.
4: So very similar storylines there. We look to Matariki, the rising of the Matariki star cluster, as a signal that the new year has begun, that the harvest ahead, is it going to be a good harvest for ocean food, for example, for root vegetables? So that is something that in our culture, our people have looked at for that sort of guidance.
5: Yeah. And it sounds like this is really in collaboration with the Palawa community too.
4: Yes, so we have Danny Gardner, who will be opening our ceremony with a smoking ceremony. And then we also have a few other, like a weaver, Carla Huwainen, who's coming along to join one of our Māori weavers in a collaboration of a weaving workshop.
5: Yeah.
4: So definitely important to for us, for Palawa, to be there as well. And we also have half-price tickets for Palawa people, as well as our Kiwi in Tasmania Association community. And we've also got Vika Bailey, Greens MP, coming along, and he's sponsoring two migrant families to join us as well. So I guess if anyone's interested in that, they can reach out to apply for that.
5: Yeah. What does it mean to you to welcome the community to share your culture like this?
4: Well, for me, I've only lived here in Lutruwita for a year. I've come from Wurundjeri land in Naam, so Melbourne, where I lived for 17 years. And they already have those sorts of events established. So it's a sense of being closer to where we're from, but also bringing collective closeness to the community that we live in. So it's not just for Māori people. It's for people of all ages and backgrounds to come along and learn about Māori culture and how we can actually share ways of being that are rich for society, I guess.
5: Yeah. And if somebody has never eaten a hangi before, ushering them into that experience is going to be a beautiful thing.
4: Definitely. So Kiwis in Tasmania Association, one of our elders, Adam Ranui, he specialises in hangi. He's doing a hangi making workshop. And, there'll be lots of hangi to go around.
5: Oh, my goodness. Lisa, can you make hangi? Like, are you well-versed in the ways of cooking underground?
6: I love to join in and help prep it. And everyone loves having a chat while we're trying to cook and dig a hole and do the fire.
5: Yeah, it's fun. How central is that, is the time you spend while something is slow cooking underground? How central is that, important is that to the experience?
6: It's good because you get to connect, and that's a time where you can share your stories and connect together and just be a part of a community.
5: Oh, I like that.
6: And talk about food and...
5: And talk, well,
6: yep.
5: Smell the deliciousness yes. on the way. Oruwa Clark is the founder and the chair at Poi Akuna Lutruwita Incorporated, and Lisa Stevens is the treasurer. And they've got the Wananga Matariki 2026 coming up soon. Can I take a step back with the Poi group? Because what are Poi for people who haven't heard of those?
4: Yes, so in Māori performing arts, we have eight disciplines. So most people would know haka, for example, through the All Blacks performing a haka. Poi is another discipline through Māori performing arts. It's a ball on a string, essentially. So there's three parts to it. There's the huka, the tassel, the tauta, which is the rope, and then the poro, which is the ball. So it's a great way for people to connect with Māori culture for the very first time. So Poi Akuna actually translates to learning poi. So it's a group for poi learners. We start from very basic. We call it kohanga reo level, which is your very early childhood level songs. So it's adaptable. We have a woman who is near 80 years old in our group. She adapts the moves. She can sit on a chair. We have our children come along. It's for people of all ages and backgrounds to come along and learn.
5: That is adorable. So you've got people singing and twirling poi.
4: Correct.
5: And there's tiny children and potentially their great-grandmas at the same time.
4: Exactly. So the whole point of Poi Akuna is we wanted to create an intergenerational space because we believe that learning from both young and old is really needed in our communities at the moment. So bringing it back to grassroots levels of healing and well-being.
5: What's one of your earliest memories involving poi?
4: I've just known poi from a very young age. I wasn't always the best poi twirler. So I actually didn't intend to create a poi learning group. I moved here and it was something that I wanted to work on. It was actually a summer sort of goal, I guess, to improve my poi skills. Yeah. And then it just gravitated because other people wanted to learn how to do poi as well. So, which...
5: You've got to take people along with you.
4: Yes, yes, nice. Definitely.
5: What about for you, Lisa?
6: Well, I've been a bit disconnected from my culture since moving to Australia. So being able to find someone that's opened up a doorway where I can learn and... reach back to my roots.
5: Right. That is precious.
6: Yeah.
5: So have you been part of a Matariki celebration before?
6: Not as big as we're doing now. So I'm excited to see how that works out.
4: So in previous years, most of the Māori community or organisations here have gathered for a hangi, like a gathering to have some food and talk with each other. But the difference with this Matariki is there is a lot more ritual involved. So for example, we feed the stars. We have a ceremony where we actually cook a hangi for the stars, and we allow at 5 o'clock in the morning when the Matariki or Pleiades star cluster rises in the sky, we actually feed the hangi to the stars.
5: Wow.
4: Yeah, so there's a lot more deeper meaning into Matariki than what a lot of our communities here might be aware of.
5: Yeah. And who really opened that up for you? When did the story of Matariki really come alive for you?
4: Well, we've got Dr. Rangi Matamua, who is what we call a tohunga in Aotearoa, New Zealand. He's an expert in celestial stars and things like that. So he's a doctor, as well as he's won New Zealander of the Year back in 2022 for the work that he's done around revitalising knowledge around Matariki.
5: It's been a public holiday since 2022.
4: It's been a public holiday for, 2022, sorry. Yes.
5: All right. Not a coincidence I'm hearing in that.
4: No, it was directly related to the work that Dr. Rangi Matamua had done in Aotearoa to start, I guess, reteaching after colonisation. A lot of knowledge has gone underground or lost. But we do have people within our community who feel it's safe to start sharing these things and teaching them to not only our culture but everybody, because there's a connection there with many different cultures and the practices that we have.
5: And it sounds like there'd be a lot that you would share with the Palawa community in that.
4: Yes, so I guess it's just an invitation for them to share as much as they feel safe to do so. And there's no expectation either. So it's more of a cultural exchange. Like, for example, the facilitators I've been dealing with, it's a cultural exchange. There's no exchanging of money, for example.
5: Oh, right. Yes. And that's full stop for the festival.
4: Yes, well, that feels more aligned for how we would do things if money wasn't the driver. So
5: right.
4: Yeah.
5: And what about the stargazing element? Will you look to the skies at the Matariki Festival here?
4: Yes, I've got a beautiful friend, Carrie L, who is an astrophysicist, and she's coming along with her telescopes to help us have a really close-up look at the stars.
5: It's a serious lineup. I kept looking down the list going, oh, cool, there's a hangi. Oh, wait, there's stargazing. Oh, wait, they're teaching people poi. This is... And then you're teaching some songs as well. What do you have a... short demo song?
4: We do. We have a song that's actually called Matariki, and we'd love to sing it for you.
5: I would love that.

0: How's that? That's Oriwa Clark, founder of Poi Akona, and Lisa Stevens, part of the group as well. And you're invited to their Matariki celebrations in Lutruwita, Tasmania. And that's speaking there with Helen Shield. I'm Rick Goddard. It's 936 ABC Radio Hobart. And that's some real stargazing music there. And Paul and Baxter, g'day Baxter, says AI will never take away early walks, looking up at the night sky in wonder, checking out the stars and Milky Way. So that was some music for the Pleiades there. Have a great moment. I'll bring you weather next, 5 to 6.
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0: 5 to 6, coming up on Today on Toast. Take a look at what happened to Keir Starmer. What went wrong? Did he suffer from the third plumber problem? And what is the third plumber problem? This is a politician who came out of nowhere, won a Labour landslide, one of only three British prime ministers ever, actually, to kind of get elected in that way, and so powerfully. And then he's been kicked out, but there was no scandal. He didn't go to war, didn't turn the River Thames into an algae-infested peeling swamp, didn't even ruin the lawns. So what happened? Really interesting. Today, 12 degrees. It's showery right now. And tomorrow, 12, bit drier. And then just those sunny, dry, cold conditions, 12, 12, 13, 14. That gets you right through to the weekend. Having a look at the Derwent Estuary, cold front crosses Tasmania today with a cooler southerly flow to the state. A high-pressure centre approaches from the west tomorrow, extending a ridge over Tasmania, and the ridge remains in place during Thursday and Friday, bringing mostly settled weather to the state. So see if I can get a bit more about today for you. Those showers coming through probably from now, about 2 mil all up, 5 mil in very wet places. Southwesterlies to 20 kilometres per hour. They'll go southerly in the middle of the day and light in the early afternoon on the Derwent Estuary. Variable winds below 10 knots, south to southwesterly to 15 knots in the morning, and then dropping away again in the late afternoon. Seas below a metre. Low tide, is at 9:13 a.m. High tide was at 3. High tide again at 3:42. Sunrise at 7:42 and sunset at 4:43, and the nights actually do get a bit longer still, even though we've been through the solstice, and the ABC have a really good explainer about that, which I fully enjoyed. This is the Bay City Rollers to take us to the news. Just sort of 6 o'clock.

0: Bay City Rollers. Yes, Meg, sorry about that. The 11th and 12th of July at the Lee Scout Centre, Kingston, is Wananga Matariki. If you look up Matariki Lutruwita, you'll get all the details. It's on Humantics, Saturday and Sunday, 11th and 12th of July. 6 o'clock.
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0: Good morning, Ailey Ward with ABC News. A 17-year-old remains in a critical condition in hospital after the bike he was riding collided with a bus at New Norfolk, north of Hobart, yesterday afternoon. Jessica Moran has more.
1: Emergency services were called to the serious crash on Derwent Terrace in New Norfolk shortly after 4 p.m. after a petrol-powered push bike collided with a bus. Police say it's understood the 17-year-old rider turned right onto Derwent Terrace and into the oncoming lane and into the path of the bus. The teenager received medical attention at the scene and was taken to the Royal Hobart, where they remain. An 18-year-old was also a passenger on the bike and received non-life-threatening injuries. The bus driver, a man in his 50s, was not physically injured, and there were no passengers on board at the time of the crash.
0: Bus operator Kinetic says it's supporting its driver and conducting an investigation alongside authorities to understand what happened. A Tasmania police inspector has urged drivers to drive to conditions after two fatal crashes in the state's north within the past 3 days. A man in his 60s from the northwest coast died yesterday morning after his car collided with another vehicle on the Bass Highway near Carrick. On Saturday, a 52-year-old Georgetown woman died in a crash near Hillwood. Inspector Craig Fox says the deaths have lasting effects on loved ones and witnesses.
2: Well, just drive to the conditions. This is the second fatality we've had on our roads in a matter of days. This impacts clearly family members, people that tragically die on the road, but also the witnesses that arrive within seconds of these type of incidents. So drive to the conditions, keep yourself safe and keep other people on the road safe.
0: Tasmania Labor and the Greens are calling on the government to explain how native forest logs were able to be exported directly to a sawmill in Victoria. Adam Holmes reports.
3: An ABC Four Corners investigation revealed that logs harvested from Tasmanian state forests had been sent to Victoria for processing, despite assurances from the state government and public logging company Sustainable Timber Tasmania that this wasn't the case. Victoria ended native forest logging in 2024 and sawmills received millions in compensation. Some have been buying logs from Tasmania, including from public forests. Labor's Shane Broad questioned what level of check

0: Gibson reports.
1: The southern outlet links Hobart with Kingston and beyond. In 2018, the government promised to add a fifth lane to ease congestion in the northern section between Tolmans Hill and Davey Street. At the time, it was expected to cost $35 million. In 2024, the price tag grew to $62.5 million, but it's now estimated to cost $95 million due to increased construction and material prices, leaving a funding shortfall of $55 million.
0: To cover the shortfall, the state government's asked the Commonwealth to reallocate funding previously promised for upgrades of the southern section of the outlet between Kingston and Tolmans Hill. Cybersecurity agencies across the Five Eyes Intelligence Sharing Network have issued a rare joint statement warning about the growing threat of artificial intelligence-powered cyber attacks. The agencies in Australia, the US, UK, New Zealand and Canada warn that AI is making cyber attacks more frequent and more potent, and rapid advancement in the technology poses an imminent threat. They urge leaders in government and businesses to address weaknesses in their system and consider moving systems that don't need to be internet connected offline. AFL bosses are discussing radical changes to the competition structure ahead of Tasmania's entry as the 19th team in 2028. At their annual CEO summit on the Gold Coast, club executives are looking at four different ways the league might run with 19 teams. Proposals include a normal home and away season plus a separate three-week tournament, a 20-game schedule split by a cup competition, a 22-game single-round robin season with no gather round, or an expanded 24-game season. To the weather, showers statewide, more frequent about the west. ABC News.
2: Good morning. Welcome to AM. I'm Melissa Clark in Canberra, coming to you from Ngunnawal country and acknowledging other custodians. The United Kingdom will soon have a new Prime Minister, its seventh in a decade, after Sir Keir Starmer announced he's resigning from the top job. Former Mayor of Manchester, Andy Burnham, appears poised to replace Sir Keir, with Labour colleagues hoping the newly elected MP will reverse the party's declining popularity. Europe correspondent Elias Kluwer reports.
3: Sir Keir Starmer emerged from his residence at 10 Downing Street to applause. The curtain was about to fall on his time as UK Prime Minister.
4: Thank you.
3: He appeared nervous and he composed himself before announcing that he was resigning.
4: The question my party is asking now is whether I am best placed to lead us into the next general election. I have heard the answer and I accept that answer with good grace. That is why I will resign as leader of the Labour Party.
3: As his five-minute speech was about to come to an end, the former lawyer and civil servant, who often presents a stoic public face, showed a side of him voters have rarely seen, emotion.
4: And when I leave the biggest job in the country, I shall spend more time on the most important job, being the best husband I can to my fantastic wife, Vic, who has been a rock by my side through good times and bad, and being the best dad I can to my beautiful children, who are my pride and my joy. Thank you very much.
3: Dan Bloom, a journalist at Politico, watched Sir Keir's speech from the press area on Downing Street.
5: This has been deeply, deeply personal for him, and you could really feel that, and he's been kind of dragged out by his fingernails.
3: 2 years ago, Sir Keir Starmer won a general election in a landslide, becoming just the fifth UK Labour leader to win government from opposition. But a series of policy missteps and backflips and an inability to cut through with messaging saw his popularity within the electorate plummet and his support among his colleagues collapse. Shortly after Sir Keir announced his resignation, a flustered Andy Burnham, surrounded by reporters and cameras, was boarding a train from Manchester to London.
6: How are you feeling today?
7: All right.
8: It's the honour to be sworn in as the new MP for Makerfield, and that's my focus today.
3: Mr Burnham won the Makerfield by-election last week, leaving his role as Mayor of Manchester to re-enter British Parliament so he could challenge for the Labour leadership. He's confirmed again that he will stand, and he now appears to have a clear path to number 10. His most likely rival, Wes Streeting, says he'll now throw his support behind Mr Burnham.
9: We could spend
6: the next few weeks.

0: We could spend the summer splitting hairs on small differences, or we can pull together and we can unite.
1: Political journalist Dan Bloom says rumours are rife in Westminster.
2: The big question today is Wes Streeting doing a deal with Andy Burnham?
1: Andy Burnham has become one of Labor's most popular politicians, making gains on local issues. But how he'll lead a country remains unclear. This is Elias Kluwer in London, reporting for AM.
3: The first day of high-level negotiations between the US and Iran in Switzerland have wrapped up, with mediators saying a good foundation has been laid. The head of the US delegation, Vice President J.D. Vance, says Tehran has agreed to let UN nuclear inspectors back into the country, though Iran's foreign minister says no new commitments have been made. Major hurdles remain on the Strait of Hormuz and the conflict in Lebanon, as Bridget Rollison reports from Jerusalem.
4: Hello, everybody, and good morning to everybody back in the United States.
5: After 18 hours of tense talks between the US and Iran, Vice President J.D. Vance says amid the friction, they found a way forward.
4: There was a little bit of threatening, there was a little bit of whining, but at the end of the day, the talks continued and we made great progress.
5: The biggest breakthrough, he says, is Tehran agreeing to let UN inspectors back into the country to monitor its nuclear sites to ensure the program is peaceful.
4: That is a major milestone for the American people and the first step in permanently denuclearizing or permanently ending a nuclear weapons program in Iran.
5: Inspections were a key part of the 2015 Obama-era nuclear deal that US President Donald Trump tore up in 2018. Since then, Iran's restricted access, and then last year all but ended inspections after US and Israeli strikes on its nuclear sites.
4: We laid a very good foundation for a successful final deal.
5: But there's a lot that stands in the way. Tensions over the conflict in Lebanon and control over the Strait of Hormuz have threatened to derail the negotiations. To try to mitigate that, a direct communication line will be set up to avoid clashes in the key shipping route, while a separate hotline will report suspected ceasefire violations between Israel and the Iran-backed militant group Hezbollah to try to stop them spiralling into wider conflict. But Israel's been left out of the negotiations, and in its communities on the border with Lebanon, there's anger that Washington is trying to dictate what happens next.
6: They are not here in the region, so they don't really know.
7: While the American president is dictating the policy of the Americans, let the Israeli dictate the policy of the Israelis. You cannot force ceasefire.
5: The US is trying to hold up its end of the deal with Iran, which includes a commitment to end fighting on all fronts, including in Lebanon, by pressuring one of its closest allies to pull back. But Israel's Prime Minister, Benjamin Netanyahu, has reiterated his forces will not be leaving the region.
8: Our fighters in southern Lebanon have full freedom of action to thwart any direct or emerging threat against them or against the residents of the north. I firmly insist that we remain in the security zone in southern Lebanon for as long as necessary in order to protect the residents of the north and all citizens of the state.
5: The senior US and Iranian delegations have now left Switzerland, but technical talks will continue this week as negotiators try to turn this fragile 60-day pause in fighting into long-lasting peace. This is Bridget Rollison in Jerusalem, reporting for AM.
3: Back home, with the national auction clearance rate at its lowest level since the start of the COVID-19 pandemic, there are questions about how a housing market slowdown might influence other parts of the economy. Reduced demand for housing spells falling housing prices, and that could have flow-on effects to consumer spending, as Rachel Hayter reports.
9: Fewer than half of homes at auction are being sold, and retiree Philip Scott is in two minds about that.
10: A bit of a slowdown in the market is a good thing for the younger ones, but on the other side of the fence, many retirees, they may be relying on the value in their property to be able to fund some of the things they may wish to do during retirement.
9: Cotality data shows the national auction clearance rate has dipped to 47%, the first time it's dropped below 50% since April 2020. And reduced demand for housing means cheaper houses. But Mr. Scott, who's the president of the Sydney St. George branch of the Australian Independent Retirees Association, says members are worried about the declining value of their biggest financial asset.
10: For some of those who perhaps are on pensions, they rely on the value in that property to be able to buy their position in retirement village.
9: It's a concern that can play out in the economy through reduced consumer spending in a phenomenon called the wealth effect, as Deputy Chief Economist at AMP Deanna Messina explains.
11: When your wealth declines, you normally tend to see reduction spending. Now, it's quite a theoretical concept. There is some evidence of a wealth effect. Probably depends on what else is going on in the economy at the time, like the labour market, wages growth. But that's what people worry about, that lower wealth in the housing market means that consumption takes a bit of a hit.
9: Apart from a potential consumer spending downturn, falling house prices could impact other areas of the economy too, because Australians have so much money tied up in the great Australian dream.
11: Housing is an incredibly large sector of the economy, about 13% on my calculation in terms of how much it supplies to the economy.
9: Deanna Messina says the majority of that 13% is made up of mortgages, but also
11: things like real estate services, residential construction, and the slowing in property prices could mean that those areas soften a little bit.
9: But not by much.
11: Our forecast is for a pretty shallow decline in prices. A 5% drop is not that large in the scheme of other property price downturns that we've had.
9: AMP's expectation is that as prices fall into early next year, homes will start to be seen as more affordable, which will see a return in demand.
3: Rachel Hayter. And that's early AM for today. Just briefly in finance, oil's lower, Brent crude trading at $78.31 US a barrel, and the Aussie dollar's lower, buying 70 US cents. I'm Melissa Clark. It's now 6:15.
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16: Good morning. What the heck happened to Keir Starmer, the UK Prime Minister? And why did one cabinet minister describe it as the third plumber problem? That's coming up in Today on Toast, where we bring you the stories of the day, a little bit of analysis, sometimes the stories behind the stories where we can. Later this morning, you're going to meet the Frontisterion librarian who has put together this new library at Mona. She's in charge of the collection, but they have chucked out the Dewey Decimal System. They've gone post-colonial and created a system that's more like the forest floor fungi, where the books speak to each other. She also has a librarian's desk that looks like the Death Star, which is quite amazing. But this library is potentially really significant. You know, these collections of books, you think the Library of Alexandria, the original Frontisterion in Greece, which had a school associated with it, which really projected Greek and Western thought throughout the Western world. Could there be a Hobart school of thought that comes out from here? What could a research library or a gathering of that much knowledge do? Or is it irrelevant in an age where you can just look everything up online? Or talk to her. We're celebrating libraries and librarians all this week. I really want to talk to school librarians that you love. Please send us their names, 0438922936. Or if that's you, put your hand up to talk about the space you create in the school for your students and what it means to have a space like that to go into. Next week, we're going to take a look at street libraries as well. And you made some great suggestions of your favourite street libraries. And you can, in fact, do it online. I'll give you some more detail about that later. But right now, today on Toast, your chance to have your say about the news of the day. 0438922936. Dave Riley is looking at the Tassie papers. David.
17: Yeah, good morning, Rick. Good morning. Front page of the Mercury today. Look, there's a shot of the Tynwald Park football ground at New Norfolk with a whole lot of tyre tracks on it. Somebody's been doing a bit of circle work out on the footy ground at New Norfolk, and obviously the community's not happy about it. Kids showed up to play a game. They had to go somewhere else. The council reckon it's going to cost somewhere between $5,000 and $10,000 to repair it. big chunk of that will be just the fact that whoever did that had to drive through the gates, basically crash through the gates.
16: You know, the plan to save that

0: pub down at Signet, the bottom pub. Yeah. Community's buying it. Well, now the United Workers Union want Tasmanians to buy Bogues back. They have launched a petition saying, Lion, if you're going to shut it, at least sell it to someone. And instead of making beer at your 4X site in Queensland, they're like, don't 4X our Bogues. It's quite well put together.
1: That's good.
0: They want you to go sign a petition at savebogues.com.au. I don't know what their plan is after that, but they want the Premier to intervene and force Lion to sell the brand back to someone in Tasmania.
1: Yeah. Of course, there's an incentive for Lion just to shut the facility. That was the concern, of course, on King Island as well, with the cheese factory there shutting down. Do they sell it to what could emerge as a competitor, or just shut the factory down and sell the parts off, to salvage what they can? Yeah, that's a really challenging one. Page 5 of the Mercury this morning, Rick. Elise Kane, the Mercury's got a story about education union officials touring the state. They're touring the country, actually, but they're in the state looking for people's stories about public school infrastructure. What are the classrooms that your children are going into? Or maybe you're a teacher. What are you seeing? What's the condition of the classrooms like?
0: And how does the drama room compare to the state-of-the-art, fully-equipped theatre at the private school down the road that was paid for by your taxpayer dollars in their infrastructure fund or their pool or the rowing facilities? Like, a lot of it's going to be about that stuff just not being there, isn't it?
1: Look, I reckon there'll be teachers and parents absolutely queuing up to talk about this one. I hear about this story often in my own household. I mean, I guess it begs the question, you know, can kids learn in a leaky classroom?
0: Yes.
1: I certainly remember much of my childhood was spent in demountables, Rick.
0: And look where you've got, David.
1: That's right.
0: Amazing.
1: Exactly.
0: Is it fair distribution of taxpayer money if some schools, which are fee-paying, have got massive infrastructure funds and state schools are struggling to do the resources? Presumably that's the nature of the investigation. Census is coming up. The Australian Bureau of Statistics is reminding you that, especially in regional and rural communities, there's heaps of census jobs open, 16,000 field offices. Look up the census. Meanwhile, Tassie Times is reminding you at tax time to be alert to scams, unexpected requests for personal and financial information, unsolicited messages with links, emails or texts with a link that wants to sign into your MyGov and sender details that don't match .gov.au.
1: Reports, well, in the Mercury and right across the media today, a second bird on a remote beach in WA has tested positive for the deadly strain of the bird flu virus. Yesterday on Drive, Lucy Braden spoke to Craig Webb from Raptor Refuge.
2: At the moment, there's no reported case in Tassie. I think it's just a matter of time, to be honest. But we've got to look at these birds and then quarantine. So, you know, we've taken it very seriously. And it's all about the birds, whether they're resident birds or birds in rehab. I mean, we don't want these birds, you know, we want to be able to let them go. To be honest, it's nerve-wracking. I just hope it'll go away.
0: That's the Raptor Refuge there on bird flu with Lucy Braden. And in the New Daily as well, they're talking a story that's everywhere about Inghams who've gone into full lockdown to protect their chickeny bird populations. Pulse Tasmania has a story about the 50th anniversary of the Tasmania State Emergency Service. It's a really lovely story, actually. They've put a book out. And so the article takes some of the personal stories, talks about the early civil defence days, the uniforms, navy blue, often secondhand from the Air Force, with a yellow hat. Now they're in their bright orange overalls because they're a bit more visible. They conducted 85,000 quarantine compliance checks during COVID-19. They were there for fires. They've been there for droughts.
1: For everything.
0: Incredible service.
1: Wow. Yep. So many stories there. New insights into whether or not the state government's ramping ban is actually working. Documents were tabled recently by the State Health Minister, Bridget Archer, on the performance of the ambulance service. The Mercury's covering this. Look, the state government says that ramping has actually substantially improved since 2024 when the so-called ban was introduced. This is basically requiring patients to be taken into the hospital within 60 minutes of arrival. Now, so the government says it's an improvement, but critics are saying that it's mostly a consequence of A, the staff working overtime, so basically ambos are pretty much overworked, and B, instead of just sort of putting the leaving the patient in the ambulance. They're leaving patients just in hallways and so forth. So Haksu is saying, look, it's not really an improvement. It's just shifting the problem to hospital staff. Now, Lucy Braden caught up yesterday with the Health and Community Services Union. Here's Robbie Moore.
3: It's been a shocking day, unfortunately, for ambulance ramping, but the emergency department itself is absolutely at capacity. It's a really dire situation. It has been all day. It's worse than it has been for a long time, and staffing shortages within the ED department is definitely having an impact as well.
0: There you are, from Lucy Braden Drive as well. Hey, so how confident do you feel about the stadium, David Riley, being delivered to budget after the Southern Outlet, as Jane O'Gibson is reporting on our news, has blown out not two times, but three times the projected cost? That's my verdict for you this morning. I want a percentage point. What percentage likelihood can this government deliver the stadium to its budget, given its performance with the Southern Outlet blowing out three times its cost?
1: Yeah, three times. So yeah, what it's now expected at what, 95? You say three times the 35. Yeah. All right. Look,
0: 0438922936. Text now. 100%. Yes. 0%. Fat no.
1: Yeah. Well worth checking out Jane O'Gibson's story on ABC Online. And the Kingston to Tolman's Hill extension still has no final design. That story all points out. That also points out no cost estimate, no construction date identified. And I think the big source of the cost is the danger of rock falls at the top end of the outlet there. So containing that danger is a big part of the cost.
0: 24 past six. The Socceroos play Paraguay on Friday at midday. It's do or die. And there is still no place to watch that in Hobart. So should the Hobart City Council be paying for a screen? Should the state government be chipping in some cash? Dark Mofo paid for everyone to do it last time. $2,000 has to go to FIFA to be allowed to screen it.
1: Well, that's just the start of what it had cost as well. Yeah. Yeah, I mean, there were so many staff at that event. I was just thinking, gosh, they had to reach pretty deep into their pockets for that.
0: Yeah, so what will happen there? I'd love to hear your thoughts. 0438922936. Who should be putting this together? There might be some more news about a place together for it. Hey, guess what? Mariners Link is great. I thought Leon would be excited about this yesterday. He's like, nah, I've moved on.
1: Oh.
0: He's moved on to AI. Data,
1: this is Saul Eslake's take on Mariners Link. Yeah, he's come out with the tick of approval.
0: Saying it's good for Tasmania and it's good for Australia as well.
1: There you go.
0: Yeah.
1: Tasmania Devil Mary is back at Paradise Country on the Gold Coast. So, yeah, she's been receiving specialist treatment, but the good news is, according to Seven News, Rick, is that she's back. She's been discharged from the small animal specialist hospital and is now recovering back at home. This is home, really, though.
0: I thought she was on her way out. Sounded bad to me.
1: Yeah, it did sound like a bit of a worry.
0: Checking the dates on this. Oh, South Hobart Football Club are farewelling their club captain, Nick Morton. He's one of their most decorated players. He's going to Melbourne's Northcote City after 19 years in South Hobart. And this is something that Vicky Morton, his mum, has been like desperately trying to get a professional team here so that players like him can stay in their home state. But they're having a very special celebration on Saturday, 27th of June, at the Glenorchy Knights match to acknowledge his contribution before he goes. We'll take a look at the national papers next, David, and what Australia's reading online, and what is Keir Starmer's third plumber problem?
4: It's where news breaks.
5: I think the politicians seem to have lowered the bar so low.
4: It's where you live.
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4: Everything Hobart.
7: And that is such a good question.
4: 936 ABC Hobart.
0: 26 past 6, it's 10 now, top of 12, and showers through this morning, so very stable sort of day. David Riley's looking at the national papers for today on Toast.
1: Look, well, I'm really curious about this third plumber. Yeah. I've never heard of the third plumber, but look, before that, story that caught my eye in the Australian Today on page 4, we no longer trust the United States. This may not surprise everybody. We no longer trust the United States in the way that we used to. So a survey of how Australians feel about the USA. Lowy Institute asked, how much do you trust the following countries to act with responsibility in the world? And the US has taken a big dive. China improved substantially to the point where now we trust the US and China about the same in Australia.
0: Guardian are telling this same research a different way. They're saying after Pauline Hanson's monocultural Australia speech, the poll received a 17 percentage point plunge in the share of Australians who say cultural diversity is good for the country. So that used to be 90% in 2024. It dropped to 73% in this poll. It's the biggest drop they've ever seen. This poll's run for 22 years. It's really substantial. And when politicians are speaking to the electorate, they can't take for granted that the electorate thinks multiculturalism is a given good, as we have in the past. And the case needs to be made again, I think, by those leaders really powerfully now to speak to the anxiety of people in the community about immigration. Mm.
1: Yeah, Barry Cassidy made that point quite powerfully on the Back to Back Barrys podcast. I think that's what it's called,
0: it's
1: isn't
0: great.
1: It? And he was, of course, an advisor to Paul Keating and Hawke during, I suppose, when Pauline Hanson emerged onto the scene.
0: And this is super important in the collapse of Keir Starmer's premiership in or prime ministership in the UK. There's a really good analysis in The Guardian that says he has the third plummet problem. So there was one terrible leader, another terrible leader, and then him. And he got all the blame and hate for what they had done wrong. A lot of that was directed by Elon Musk's ex, so a lot of it is based on misinformation and social media frenzy, so people don't wait for politicians to do what they can do. But his main failure, because he achieved so many policy wins, he's one of the most effective governors that England has had, certainly Labour governors, in years, he couldn't tell a story.
1: Yeah.
0: He couldn't, like Margaret Thatcher, tell people why they had to experience pain now and where it was going to take them. He couldn't maintain his position when different government departments were fighting over priorities and so flip-flopped trying to please people. And it's so ironic that such a capable leader comes down to a failure of storytelling.
1: That was his appeal, though, after Boris Johnson and all these colourful leaders. They wanted a sort of a dull technocrat for voters, and they got one.
0: And he got heaps done. And then, pushed out. But in Australia, I think it reflects very importantly on our current leaders urgently need to tell a new story to people if they want to maintain some coherent something here. It's 6:30, 936 ABC Radio Hobart. With the Southern Outlet blowing out nearly three times its budget, do you think this government can deliver a stadium at the cost they say it will? Yay or nay?
7: Good morning, Ailey Ward with ABC News. The latest Kids Helpline impact report shows the majority of Tasmanians who reached out for support in 2025 were in regional and remote areas. And a warning to listeners, this report by Rani Fletcher mentions distressing content.
8: Kids Helpline is a free online and phone counselling service for under 25s. If operators believe someone's at serious risk of harm, they're legally required to take action, called a duty of care. In Tasmania, 40% of duty of care interventions were due to suicide attempts, 26% due to child abuse, and 12% due to self-harm. Tasmanian inquiries to the helpline last year made up just 3% of those nationally. 99% of Tasmanian calls came from regional and remote areas of the state, bucking the national trend where the majority of calls came from the cities.
7: And if you or someone you know is struggling, you can contact Lifeline on 13 11 14. The Victorian Greens say the party has been in conversation with the Tasmanian Greens about legislation to stop Tasmania's native forest timber from being taken interstate. Native forest logging was banned in Victoria 18 months ago, but a Four Corners investigation has found some Victorian mills have now switched their supply to Tasmania. Leader of the Victorian Greens, Ellen Sandell, says conversations have been had with the Tasmanian Greens about the issue.
9: Well, the Greens will introduce a bill to Parliament that would make it illegal for mills in Victoria to take native forests from Tasmania and destroy Tasmania's forests and then process that here in Victoria.
7: Authorities in Western Australia are awaiting more bird flu test results after two confirmed H5N1 cases near Esperance as poultry and bird-related businesses move stock into quarantine. Andrew Chowning has more.
10: The H5 is obviously a bird influenza, and it's already seen some producers take action to try to mitigate any potential spread. Now in Albany, an egg producer that has about 40,000 chickens has quarantined all his chickens. He had 2,000 more chickens coming in today that he's going to have to put into a separate pen, and he's advised that they're going to remain on lockdown until they're given the all clear effectively. And further north, closer to Perth, about 700 kilometres away from Esperance, the Ingham's Chicken Company have announced today that they're going into lockdown as well to try to protect all of their chicken production.
7: Tasmania's Auditor General says the government has not provided enough funding to complete his required work. Jarno Gibson explains.
11: Last year, the government promised to fund at least six performance audits of state entities each year. But in his annual plan, which was released yesterday, Auditor General Martin Thompson said his request for $3.1 million in annual funding wasn't approved in last month's budget. He said the $2.4 million that was allocated won't be enough to do all six performance audits. He also said the government's efficiency dividend disproportionately affects his office and described it as a direct threat to its independence.
7: A government spokesperson says there's been a 30% increase in full-time equivalent staffing in the Auditor General's office since March last year. Tasmania's technology sector has called for greater transparency from artificial intelligence proponents to ensure the public is fully informed before projects are developed. Several AI factories and data centres are currently being proposed or built across Tasmania, leading to alarm in some communities. TAS ICT, which bills itself as the state's peak body for the sector, says AI companies must demonstrate a respect for Tasmanian people and the environment. Chief Executive Russell Kelly says conversations with the community and the new sector need to be had now to ensure the state benefits appropriately.
12: The AI boom is creating data centres all over Australia, and the federal government has put out its expectations of data centres, and the Tasmanian government has just announced that it's going to follow suit, and that's to be encouraged.
7: Australia's Parliament will finish early today for the official opening of an extension of the Australian War Memorial. Prime Minister Anthony Albanese will undress the unveiling of the new Anzac Hall and Atrium, part of a $550 million redevelopment of the War Memorial. Briefly to the weather, showers statewide, more frequent about the west. Hobart today heading for a top of 12 degrees with a few showers. It's currently sitting on 11. ABC News.
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0: Good morning. Tuesday the 23rd of June and showers through this morning. I'll keep you company as we get up and out to wherever we are going today. This morning you will meet the Frontisterian Librarian, the librarian in charge of the world's newest library. It's a really significant collection. This is the new library at Mona. Its floor space is about as big as Mona itself, about 30,000 books. In there now, including a first folio of Shakespeare, including original maps of by Abel Tasman from his voyages. It's an incredible treasure trove. Now, sometimes libraries like that change the world. You think of the Library of Alexandria, the original Frontisterian, which was also attached to a school. So is that the vision, or is it just one guy's weird obsessions gathered in one place because he can? Well, you'll meet this passionate librarian this morning. I'll give you a sneak preview of an Indian film festival that's coming to Tassie as well. So plenty coming your way on 936 ABC Radio Hobart with me, Rick Goddard. The verdict this morning, is given the Southern Outlet's blown out nearly three times its budget, can this government deliver a stadium on time and to budget as they have promised? A big no, says Mark at Risdon Vale, but they'll say they will anyway. Hello, this Liberal government has a record for costing things correctly. Its record is zero. The stadium will be Tasmania's debt forever. Maria, hell nay. The stadium will financially cripple Tasmania. There's not a lot of positives. There's no way this government can get the stadium built at cost. Tell them they're dreaming. Yes, they'll deliver it. 100%. On time, on budget, like the Bridgewater Bridge. They'll extend the timeline, increase the budget, ignore independent engineers, and then say it was on time and to budget. Nay, what projects have they delivered close to time and budget? I will say, how many of your own renovations have you delivered to time and to budget? I was shocked as someone who worked in theatre and had delivered everything I ever made on time for opening night and under budget, or even profitably, that if you're building things, you can just laugh at people and take money out of their pockets and go, oh, well, it rained. This is how it is. It's what we do. So it's not necessarily a terrible thing, but three times the amount blowout on the Southern Outlet does that bode very well. So yay or nay, the verdict today, can this government deliver a stadium on time and on budget given the Southern Outlet blowout? Love to hear from you. Well, a bit later we're going to hear from a Frontisterian librarian. Is it like a satanic mechanic? An octogenarian? Vegetarian? Oh my goodness, we're going to have some fun with this. Hello.

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1: Hello, hello, hello, the Cat Empire on 936 ABC Radio Hobart. It's 22-7. Ursula Connors at the Brio with a coastal forecast for us. Hi, Ursula.
2: Hi, Rick. How are you going?
1: Yeah, good, thank you. What can we expect today? What are the obs?
2: Oh, look, at the moment we've actually got a bit of a southerly change just making its way through the southeast. So we've seen it make its way up along Bruny Island and just crossed over Tasman Island at the moment. So ahead of that, some northwesterly winds at Maria Island, currently sitting at around 8 knots, but then we're southerly behind that, so 10 knots at Tasman Island, and a little bit gusty further south, Cape Bruny, 17 knots, and Matsiker Island, 27 knots. And as that change moves through, expecting it to be a little bit squally, so some stronger gusts right on that change, and those southerly winds extending throughout the coastal waters over the next few hours. A little bit closer to home through the southeast inshores, we're still northwesterly 6 knots at Dunalley, and northwesterly 8 knots at the airport, northwesterly 11 knots in Hobart, but we've gone around southerly 5 knots at Dens Point. Rick?
1: All right, and on land?
2: On land, some showers actually coming through with that change. So those sort of down through the Huon Valley on Bruny, even Kingston, we'll just be starting to see the rain at the moment. We expect that to move through the southeast over the next few hours. In terms of the temperatures, we started the day much more mild today than we did yesterday. In fact, it's warmer now than it was at sort of 6 o'clock last night, currently hovering around 11, 12 degrees in Hobart. And we are headed for a top of 12 today, Rick.
1: Any warnings?
2: Currently just the coastal wind warning, so that one is extending from Tasman Island around to Low Rocky Point.
1: All right, and the top again today?
2: Is 12 in Hobart, Rick.
1: Ursula Connor at the Bureau of Meteorology on 936 ABC Radio Hobart, 17-7. Next, can you imagine trying to save your marriage by living alone with your partner on a lighthouse? This is the premise of a novel by Chris Kneen, who has produced a whole bunch of really spectacular books. She writes brilliantly about bodies, intimacy, and relationships, and she'll be with us in a second. So further to the story about the stadium, and thank you for this text, can this government deliver a stadium on time and to budget? Southern Outlet's blown out 3 times. Peter from Alana says, can we just get over the stadium? It's just going to get built. Let's talk about something else. George says, great outcome in Christchurch. Their stadium under budget, on time, with a roof, and it had the first official game on Sunday. I just did check that. With high praise. $386 million, officially opened in March. First game, yes, on Sunday. Can be done. It's possible. It's possible. Join the conversation, 0438922936. Yay or nay, can this government deliver a stadium on time and to budget?
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1: 17-7, 936 ABC Radio Hobart. If you're a little bit uncertain about your relationship, and let's be honest, in midlife that's a given, would you try and help it by living alone on a lighthouse? This is sort of the premise of The Rite of Spring, a new book by Chris Kneen, who has produced a whole lot, with a really interesting body of work actually around intimacy, around sex and sexuality, around bodies. Hey, Chris.
7: Hey, how are you, Rick?
1: Yeah, great. So nice to see you. Rite of Spring. What gave you the idea for this book?
7: Well, I was down here in Tasmania. My dad lives here in Dover, so I'm here quite a lot. And I was trying to get into a different book that just was not working. And a friend of mine said, well, why don't you answer this ad and go to Matsiker Island for 6 months, you and your partner, and you can just write it there. And I couldn't do that, but I thought, gee, that's a really interesting start for a story. What if a couple go to an island to try and kind of save their relationship, but also to caretake? And so it started from an ad for Matsiker.
1: The fun thing about being a writer is you can go, look, I'm not going to do that, but I'll imagine it.
7: Yeah, exactly. I think that would have been terrible to go there.
1: I've interviewed people who've been down there. It's a very particular kind of personality. So what sort of research did you do to then help yourself imagine into that space?
7: Well, I spend a lot of time down in Southport and Dover. So there was a lot of time here with the landscape in Tasmania. But I also did a lot of reading. So I read a lot about people who'd been to Matsaika. And this isn't Matsaika. I didn't go there, and so I didn't want to set it there. It's a sort of an island that isn't exactly Matsaika, but it's like that. And so I kind of read a lot of books about Matsaika and a lot of books about living on islands and caretaking on islands. And then I just imagined myself into the story, and it kind of gets a little bit weird from there.
1: Is the metaphor that if you care for a place, you begin to care for yourself differently?
7: The metaphor is when you reach middle age, you become a bit unknown to yourself. Your body changes, especially, if you're assigned female at birth, your body changes. Menopause kind of completely throws everything out. And so it's really from the point of view of the woman in the marriage who's going through this incredible change. And this is actually about her finding herself and the changes in herself and embracing those changes through this kind of isolation process.
1: Chris Kneen, author, a new book, The Rite of Spring, set on a Tasmanian lighthouse island off the coast that isn't Matsaika Island.
7: Not quite.
1: It addresses this illusion, maybe, that we have, a belief that we have in midlife, that if we just weren't under so many pressures from so many demands, we could work ourselves out. Did you, in exploring that, find that to be possible or a bit of a fantasy?
7: Look, it is possible to find yourself and to completely reinvent yourself. And I've gone through, I'm in menopause, and at the same time as being in menopause, I've realised that I'm non-binary, and that kind of change at, 50 is a really big change. It's easy enough when you're a teenager, but not so easy when you're in your 50s to kind of change your whole life like that. So I've been struggling with those kind of understandings of self and realised that just relaxing into it and kind of accepting who you actually are is amazingly freeing and can fix a whole lot of problems that you were just struggling to kind of get on top of.
1: And yeah, I think it's those transformations at that middle-aged or late middle-age, you have to bring so many people along with you is maybe what part of that challenges.
7: It really, really is. I suppose that's why the beauty of this particular book is that it's really two people isolated, although she starts to see somebody else on the island who shouldn't be there. So there's a kind of an element of the other and the invasive experience of someone who shouldn't be there in their relationship.
1: Well, you are known for your good sexy bits.
7: Yes, that's correct. This one has got a good deal of sex in it. That's true.
1: Surrounded by that much ocean, that's incredibly important. But also your relationship to sex and sexuality changes if your relationship to your body is changing. It's so important
7: really
1: to chart
7: does.
1: That. She's also recovering from an accident. What about that

0: process of recovery attracts you?
1: I think that it really plays. Everything about this is about my experience of transition. I think gender transition, because, you know, it's that idea that you're recovering from something. And for me, it's recovering from struggling to present in a particular way for my entire life and then to relax into the idea that things are different. So I think I really turned that into this idea that she works in the ocean diving and has had a diving accident. And that means that she can't go into the ocean anymore and go under the water. And so for me, it was like, you know, what happens when you can't do what you've been doing your whole life? And how do you recover from something like that, you know, in that isolated period of your life?
0: Chris Kneen, author, the book Rite of Spring, set on an island with a lighthouse off the coast of Tasmania. Rite of Spring is the music.
1: Is that part of that? Yeah.
0: I'm searching for the composer's name. Is it Dvorak? No,
1: Tchaikovsky.
0: Tchaikovsky, there we are.
1: And yeah. I actually only came up with that title later in the piece because it's part of a four-part series set in Tasmania. So the first one was Wintering, which came out in 2018, and this one was Spring. And I wanted something that was spring but not just spring. So I was looking at things with spring in them, phrases with spring in them, and that the Rite of Spring, the music, when it first came out, it completely shocked people, and people were so traumatised.
0: Yeah, there were riots.
1: There was, you know, people being sick in the theatre. This particular book is about transformation, and it's challenging. You know, it actually does push the boundaries. And so I think some people will kind of read this and feel very kind of anxious about their own life and their changes that they're going through. And so I felt like it really kind of had a synchronicity. Yeah.
0: A book you won't enjoy.
1: Although it is a pleasant page turner, apparently. Well, not pleasant. It's a page turner.
0: Yeah. Okay. Yeah. Grippy, hooky.
1: A grippy page turner.
0: And again, Rite of Spring is compelling, even if it's not comfortable. And sitting in the discomfort, I suppose, is exactly the point, isn't it?
1: Like, that's right. Yeah.
0: This is the time of life at midlife where either you sit in the discomfort of being who you are and having been who you are and work some stuff out, or you're going to have a fairly unpleasant older age. 10 to 7, 936 ABC Radio Hobart. What really fascinates me, because you've got this idea of four books and the seasons, but then you were starting a book that wasn't working.
1: Yes.
0: When do you quit? Like, quitting is so hard. You've sunk time and cost in and go, do you know, I'm just walk away from that, do something else.
1: Yeah, I didn't quit completely because I actually am finishing that book now. So that book was Autumn in the series and I just was, it was not working, and I didn't know why it wasn't working. And so I did have to walk away for a period of time and write the next season, so write Spring. And I've now come back to it, and I feel like I've found my way through it. So I just needed a little break from it, and I needed some space. And I'm not a quitter. I think I'm in my writing process.
0: But we're taught not to be quitters, and I find that's dumb. Like, sometimes quitting is so smart.
1: It sometimes is, but this book was started in 2018, and so I just did not want to drop it, because I've written, three versions of it that were each sort of 70, 80,000 words long. It's a big investment of time. And I knew that the idea behind the book was right, and I wanted that. I just had put the wrong characters in the story, and so I had to reinvent it from scratch.
0: For summer, obviously, you need to set it, in the Amalfi Coast, the Maldives, Croatia.
1: Or the east coast of Tasmania.
0: Oh, come on.
1: It's a little bit warmer up there.
0: Tax deductible.
1: Yeah, Bishano's a bit warmer.
0: Oh, Rite of Spring, Stravinsky.
1: Stravinsky.
0: There it is. That's the
1: right
0: one. We've been searching for the composer. Brilliant. Have a listen to that. Look out for the book, Chris. Lovely to talk to you.
1: Lovely to talk to you, Rick.
0: Celebrating libraries and librarians all this week. You're going to hear from, the hottest librarian in the world right now. This is Mary, who has opened the Frontisterion, the new library at Mona. And she is going to talk about this 26 and a half year project that she has been, working away at. And now it's real and it's there for you to enjoy.
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0: 8 to 7 on 936 ABC Radio Hobart. And we'll take a look at weather for you now. And Yeah, that's what we're doing, isn't it? Yeah. Goodness. And then some music. Crikey. On the program, just went blank for a moment there. We can expect a top today of 12 degrees. It's 10 now. It's probably 11, really. Northwesterlies to 24 kilometres per hour, gusting to 33. So quite blowy. That's changed, actually, since this morning. And 50% chance of 2 mils. They'll drop off the showers in the late morning with southwesterlies to 20 kilometres per hour, and they'll drop off in the afternoon. Seas variable below 10 knots, becoming south to southwesterly to 15 knots on Timtimili Mananya, and then variable below 10 knots in the late afternoon, seas below a metre. 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

0: Sade, smooth operator on 936 ABC Radio Hobart with me, Rick Goddard. Couple of minutes to 7 o'clock. The Rite of Spring, that chat I just had with Chris Kneen, is at Fuller's with Rachel Edwards. Remember her? She's now doing events at the State Library, amongst other things. It's amazing work, actually. Thursday, 5:30 at Fuller's if you want to get down to the launch and enjoy that. After 7, we are celebrating libraries and librarians this week. You'll meet the Frontisterian librarian who put together the collection of David Walsh's books and memorabilia, David Bowie stuff, lyrics he wrote. She's touched the maps. She's turned the pages on a Shakespeare first folio and can describe how it crinkles. I'm really looking forward to talking to her. She's got the hottest library job in the world right now. And more on the verdict. Can this government deliver a stadium on time and to budget? Stadium's just going to get built. Stop being negative and divisive, ABC, says Neil. 0438922936. Robin says, even after they've hidden infrastructure costs in different departments, I think there'll still be a cost blowout in the stadium construction. Not a hope. Currently $1.3 billion. Maybe more realistic, $3.1 billion. But I put this to you. Christchurch Stadium just had their first match on Sunday. $386 million with a roof. Same latitude as us. We've got to find the people who built it, David. We've got to have this conversation with them. 386 million from scratch with a roof, open, functioning. Very strong piece in the Murdoch Press about the shame while Australia's governments haggle over new stadiums. New Zealand just built one and now they've got rugby league in the rain. What an addition to the city it is, says the mayor. And the acoustics, wonderful, wonderful acoustics. So it's possible. Are you a believer? That's okay. 0438922936. And just repeating, it was Chris Kneen, who was the author and the launch, Rite of Spring, Thursday 25 at Fuller's Bookshop with the indomitable Rachel Edwards. I'm Rick Goddard. It's 7 o'clock. 10 degrees at the moment, 12 outside. Oh, also stay tuned because we're on a hunt for a live site Friday. Midday, Socceroos take on Paraguay. They can secure a place in the next round with a draw or a win. Where will we be able to watch it? In the city of Hobart.
1: In your neighbourhood.
2: 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She has eaten a carcass that was in the bush.
1: Around the nation or across the globe.
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0: In ABC News at 7, calls for the government to explain how Tasmanian native forest logs were able to be transported directly to Victoria for processing. The UK to soon have a new Prime Minister, and AFL bosses discuss radical changes to the competition structure ahead of Tasmania's entry in 2028. Good morning, I'm Ailey Ward. Tasmanian Labor and the Greens are calling on the government to explain how native forest logs were able to be exported directly to a sawmill in Victoria, Adam Holmes reports.
1: An ABC Four Corners investigation revealed that logs harvested from Tasmanian state forests had been sent to Victoria for processing, despite assurances from the state government and public logging company Sustainable Timber Tasmania that this wasn't the case. Victoria ended native forest logging in 2024 and sawmills received millions in compensation. Some have been buying logs from Tasmania, including from public forests. Labor's Shane Broad questioned what level of checks or auditing occurred to ensure logs were staying in Tasmania, while Tasmanian Greens leader Rosalie Woodruff says Tasmania is propping up interstate sawmills.
0: Sustainable Timber Tasmania says new contracts will require logs to be processed in Tasmania and that these negotiations have been substantially completed to cover until 2040. A Tasmanian police inspector has urged drivers to drive to conditions after two fatal crashes in the state's north within the past 3 days. A man in his 60s from the northwest coast died yesterday morning after his car collided with another vehicle on the Bass Highway near Carrick. On Saturday, a 52-year-old Georgetown woman died in a crash near Hillwood. Inspector Craig Fox says the deaths have lasting effects on loved ones and witnesses.
2: We'll just drive to the conditions. This is the second fatality we've had on our roads in a matter of days. This impacts clearly family members, people that tragically die on the road, but also the witnesses that arrive within seconds of these type of incidents. So drive to the conditions, keep yourself safe and keep other people on the road safe.
0: A 17-year-old remains in a critical condition in hospital after the bike he was riding collided with a bus at New Norfolk, north of Hobart, yesterday afternoon. Jessica Moran has more.
3: Emergency services were called to the serious crash on Derwent Terrace in New Norfolk shortly after 4 p.m. after a petrol-powered push bike collided with a bus. Police say it's understood the 17-year-old rider turned right onto Derwent Terrace and into the oncoming lane and into the path of the bus. The teenager received medical attention at the scene and was taken to the Royal Hobart, where they remain. An 18-year-old was also a passenger on the bike and received non-life-threatening injuries. The bus driver, a man in his 50s, was not physically injured and there were no passengers on board at the time of the crash.
0: Bus operator Kinetic says it's supporting its driver and is conducting an investigation alongside authorities to understand what happened. The cost of widening one of Hobart's busiest highways, the Southern Outlet, has been hit by a 30

0: $5 million. In 2024, the price tag grew to $62.5 million, but it's now estimated to cost $95 million due to increased construction and material prices, leaving a funding shortfall of $55 million.
1: To cover the shortfall, the state government has asked the Commonwealth to reallocate funding previously promised for upgrades of the southern section of the outlet between Kingston and Tolman's Hill. Overseas, and Andy Burnham is poised to become the seventh UK Prime Minister in a decade after incumbent Sir Keir Starmer resigned. Here's Europe correspondent Elias Kluwer.
2: After Sir Keir Starmer declared he'd stepped down from his role as Prime Minister, he's shown a side of himself voters have rarely seen.
3: To my fantastic wife, Vic, who has been a rock by my side through good times and bad.
2: After Sir Keir's resignation announcement, former Mayor of Manchester Andy Burnham, who won a by-election in the north of England last week, was sworn into Parliament. Mr Burnham has said he will stand for the leadership. His most likely rival, former Health Secretary Wes Streeting, says he won't be contesting. So far, no other Labor MPs have said they'll challenge Mr Burnham, clearing the path for the 56-year-old to become the UK's new Prime Minister.
1: Cybersecurity agencies across the Five Eyes countries have issued a joint statement warning of the rapidly growing security threat posed by artificial intelligence. Defence and National Security correspondent Tom Lowry has more.
4: The rare joint warning is blunt. Rapid advancement in AI capability poses an imminent cyber threat to governments and businesses that are not prepared. It warns that AI will make cyber attacks easier to launch, larger in scale, and more difficult to counter. The security agencies in Australia, the United States, the United Kingdom, Canada, and New Zealand urge leaders to address weaknesses in their security systems and take systems that don't need to be online offline. And they argue that while AI is the threat, it is also the solution, with AI tools providing the most comprehensive form of cyber defence.
1: US Vice President J.D. Vance is hailing the latest round of talks with Iran in Switzerland a success, saying Tehran agreed to let UN nuclear inspectors back into the country. Bridget Rollison reports.
5: After 18 hours of negotiations, Vice President J.D. Vance says the biggest breakthrough is Iran agreeing to invite nuclear inspectors back to monitor its nuclear sites to ensure the program is peaceful. Inspections were a key part of the 2015 Obama-era nuclear deal the US President Donald Trump tore up in 2018. The US has also announced measures on the Strait of Hormuz and the conflict in Lebanon. Direct communication lines will be set up to avoid clashes in the key shipping route and to report suspected ceasefire violations between Israel and Hezbollah to try to stop tensions escalating.
1: Australians are losing trust in the United States, according to a new poll from the Lowy Institute. Here's Foreign Affairs reporter Stephen Jedgetts.
6: The Lowy Institute's found only 31% of Australians trust that the US will act responsibly in the world, the lowest level ever recorded in the Institute's annual poll. By contrast, trust in China has risen 8 points from last year to 28%, narrowing the gap with the US to just 3 points. Faith in the US alliance has also dipped but remains relatively strong, with 73% of Australians saying it's important to national security.
1: Australia's Parliament will finish early today for the official opening of an extension of the Australian War Memorial. Here's political reporter Lexi Jenewick.
7: Parliament's chambers will adjourn at 5:30pm today instead of 8pm to allow politicians to attend the official opening of the Australian War Memorial's new Anzac Hall and Atrium. Prime Minister Anthony Albanese will deliver a speech at the event, which is also expected to be attended by Ben Robert Smith, after his bail conditions over war crime charges were varied in a Sydney court last week. The War Memorial redevelopment has faced controversy since former Prime Minister Scott Morrison said the government would award the Canberra institution almost $500 million in 2018 before a business case into the project was finished.
1: Now to sport, here's Chris Mitchell.
8: AFL bosses are discussing radical changes to the competition structure ahead of Tasmania's entry as the 19th team in 2028. At their annual CEO summit on the Gold Coast, club executives are looking at four different ways the league might run with 19 teams. Proposals include a normal home and away season.

0: That's a separate three-week tournament, a 20-game schedule split by a cup competition, a 22-game single-round robin season with no gather-round, or an expanded 24-game season with specific extra games. The Saints' ruckman Tom DeConing has punctured a lung after a crunching hit at the weekend's loss to the Western Bulldogs, and the Gold Coast Suns say they're still full of confidence despite battling through a four-game losing streak. The club faces the ladder-leading Dockers this week, but vice-captain Tuke Miller says they still have belief.
1: We're full of confidence still. So, look, last time we played them there, we won, so we can only take confidence in that.
0: And the former Wimbledon tennis champion Marketa Vondrousova has been banned for 4 years for refusing an anti-doping test.
2: And now to the weather. Showers statewide, more frequent about the west. A shower or two for the population centre, the top of 16 for Burnie and Devonport, 14 the maximum for Launceston today, and a top of 12 for Hobart. At the moment, it's 3 degrees in Burnie, 6 in Devonport, 5 in Launceston, and 10 degrees in Hobart. 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
7: Good morning. Ya palingana. This Sunday just gone in the plucky town of Christchurch, 42 degrees south, same as us. They had the first match in their stadium, which they just built for $536 million to budget on time with a roof. What? How did they do it? 0438922936. The mayor's media advisor says it came in under budget. I did say $365 million earlier. I'd misread it. That's my bad. Simon, thanks for that. The company who built the stadium is in contention to build the Mac Point multi-purpose stadium, Bessex Wat Pack. Got to hunt them down. So, can this government build a stadium on time and to budget? It's possible. Southern Outlet's blown out by 3 times.
8: The verdict.
7: 0438922936. Text now or text on the ABC Listen app with the text button. Millie says we could build a playing ground with a roof for the same cost as New Zealand. That's all it would be, though, a pergola over an oval, no walls or seating. But we could stand and watch out of the rain. We could drive our cars up, Millie. Just do a car park around an oval. That's how we watch football in Tasmania. Isn't that how we should do it? Did they do, says Sarah, an in-depth analysis of cost before agreeing to build it and choose the site? Was it on contaminated or reclaimed land? Jen said it would have to be able to withstand earthquakes. Yes, Jen, and that would be really expensive. Yes, for $536 million, let's call it, with a roof, just not the height. Ours is a 14-story office building. Oh no, it's very high. If you would like to watch the soccer this Friday, well, the Salty Dog have it in Kingston. Lenna Valley RSL have it live on Friday. But will there be a live site in the city? We are chasing that this week as well this morning. But in massive news this weekend, on Sunday, we had our own opening of the Frontisterion. It's the library at Mona. I have been going on about it all week. Mary Linjard is the librarian of the Frontisterion. Hello.
9: Good morning, Rick.
7: And you've been envying my desk, but can you describe your library desk?
9: My library desk I like to describe as a heavy metal Battlestar Galactica ops desk, I think. You know, Jean-Luc Picard would be very proud, or maybe Worf would be prouder. Mm. It also reminds me of something that Odysseus might set sail in across the wine dark sea. So it's something I think we'll use to take over the universe.
7: All I can say is you wouldn't need to shush someone from there. You could just one look and people would be like, okay. You've worked with David for 26 and a half years.
9: Yes.
7: How did you come to be his librarian?
9: Well, I was working at TAFE for the library technician course there, and one of my colleagues, Bob Broughton, who came in to teach preservation of library materials, was also the curator out at the original Marilla Museum of Antiquities. And Bob gave me a call one day and said, I've got some cataloguing that needs to be done. Can you come out? So I went out expecting a little wine museum with some wine books and walked through this amazing front door into this beautiful, beautiful museum of antiquities and never left. So.
7: And now you've opened the door on this incredible floor space about the same size as Mona itself, dedicated to books. There's also art, there's maps and other things there as well that people are sharing with people. But the cataloguing you first came to do has been thrown out. Why did you get rid of the Dewey Decimal System?
9: Well, Dewey's great if you want to just put your books somewhere and leave them there and you always kind of know where they are. They have a spine label that tells you that's where they should go. But it's restrictive if you walk in one day and think, well, I don't want that group of books there anymore. I want to split them up and spread them around. Or you might want to just change a wing and or a bay and think, this week we're going to have books all about birds. If you want to do that temporarily, you can kind of adopt all these techniques, like put stickers or temporary labels on things. But it's a lot of work and it's inconvenient. To not have Dewey and to not have spine labels means that you have the freedom to move your collection around at will. One of the things that David said early on when we were in discussions with art processors was, you know, if the librarians come in and they want to put all the green spine books together, they should be able to.
7: Art processors are the people who created the O.
9: That's right.
7: And they've created this cataloguing system, which does what?
9: Well, it uses a whole range of technology and common sense to capture the location of where the books are on the shelves using cameras. And then it uses the software to track where the books are. We have a whole section of live bays, which tracks the books in real time. And then the other bays take a little bit more interaction from us. We need to go and take photos when we change things around. But generally, the system tracks the books. It tells us where they were last were, and we can go and find them.
7: So it reads the spine.
9: Yep.
7: And draws the map and does that. And then there's all this personally catalogued material about the book in that system, which is just so incredible. Now, you got to open this to the public finally. This project ran maybe a little over time and a little over budget as well, as we're talking about that, maybe 10 times over budget.
9: Yes, I have a great deal of sympathy for that.
7: And it happens on projects, big projects especially. What was it like to have people come into your library?
9: Oh, it was fantastic, Rick. We opened Sunday morning just before 10 a.m. We said 10 a.m, but there was already a queue, so we let people in early. The visitors that we had were delighted and delightful. It was wonderful. We had over 2,800 visitors on the first day. The space coped with that volume really well, and they were all wonderful visitors. We had some amazing interactions with them. There were tears, there was laughter, there were people relaxing in chairs after their big trip through the museum.
7: This
9: was fantastic.
7: Someone talking about a library on 936 ABC Radio Hobart, Mary Linjard, the librarian of the Frontisterion. This is the new library at Mona, which is open. It's free to Tasmanians with your $5 deposit. And this huge addition. Now, some of these great libraries, the Library of Alexandria, these incredible collections of books, Mary, they've been world-changing. Is this what you're at the helm of? How do you want this or see this collection will change the world? Or will it just be a little collection of David Walsh's obsessions?
9: All of the above, I think.
7: Okay.
9: I think what, for me, is a library professional, we constantly run up against the perception that libraries are boring or they're dull, or if you go to a library, you must read or you must leave more educated than when you came in. And for a lot of people, that's disappointing, or it puts them off. You know, they don't want to come in and be, you know, it's their day off, they've worked really hard, they just want to relax. And I think what we hope to do is show that you can do all of that in a library at the same time, and that actually flicking through a book, it's okay to flick through a book, you don't have to read every word, you can even just browse the spines, even that can be a relaxing and exciting adventure for adults as well as children.
7: And I think, because you spoke to me about that the other day, about, you know, some people think libraries are boring. I'm like, if you don't like libraries, that's fine. Like, libraries are places to go where people who don't like libraries aren't. That
9: yes.
7: seems good to me. Nothing wrong with that. And sometimes libraries' desperate attempt to draw people in and make them places of meeting lose some of that magic of, which I think is captured in this building, of peace.
9: Yeah.
7: In it, world of chaos. Here's this space that's dedicated to something different, that there's a person, a librarian, who can take an interest in you.
9: Yes.
7: Point you in a direction.
9: Yep. And look, a lot of libraries are actually like that. It's just that it's hidden behind this layer of must learn, must be organised, must be efficient. We have a wonderful, wonderful system of public libraries here in Tasmania, which is quite unique in that it's connected around the state. And I know many of the librarians that work around the state, and they're fantastic people who are exactly what you describe.
7: And we're going to get Dave to go through your phone and get all of their numbers and talk to as many of them as we can this week. So in terms of the changing the world thing, this collection, what can it do?
9: I think it can make people realise that a library can be more than books. It's maps, it's documents. It's about the transmission of information in whatever format it comes in and whatever means is used to transmit that information. So, for example, one of the things we have on display is a Baird televisor, which is actually the thing that John Logie Baird invented. It's before the television. It's this amazingly beautiful little cabinet with a tiny little screen that shows these fuzzy little pictures. But that was what we had before television. And you can come and see it there. And I mean, we all know television revolutionised how we share information of any type. Mm. Yeah.
7: And also, you're listening to Mary Lynchard, the librarian at the new Mona Library, the Frontisterian. You have, with the Art Processes guys, created ways where in the past a book like a Shakespeare First Folio you would only get access to if you were a triple PhD senior researcher and you'd get locked through three airtight rooms with some white gloves and you'd be hungover. You can just flip through it.
9: Yes.
7: The digital version of it.
9: Yes, yes. It's a one-to-one.
7: This is incredible. That's when I got emotional because I've done a lot of Shakespeare and there's the first folio.
9: Yeah. So it's a wonderful thing to be able to see the actual book, which is sort of gives you goosebumps. And then you just walk around to the other part of the cabinet and there it is replicated in a really beautiful and easy to use way. It's not, you don't have to click on each page and wait for it to download. It's this beautiful, smooth, silky dial that you just turn and you flip through the pages almost as if you'd wet the tip of your finger and we're flicking through it like we might or might not do at home with our own books.
7: And it's to be in contact somehow with the beginning of the transmission of an idea.
9: Yes.
7: So there's a lot of drawers that you can pull out with maps in them. You can see the original Abel Tasman maps where this is still joined to the mainland of Australia because Bass hadn't been through.
9: Yep.
7: And it
9: Bowie's lyrics to Starman, documents. There's a beautiful document there that's a handwritten list of the plants in Charles Darwin's garden. Garwin's Darwin.
7: Let's recreate that.
9: Yes. In his hand, you know, the plants that he was carefully cataloguing and recording and watching their development in his garden.
7: Well, Mary, it's going to be so exciting to see how the space develops because you get to this point of opening and in a way you still don't know what it will be.
9: That's right. And we're very, very keen to see what the public ask of us, what we can do with the public, how we can change the way we do things, what sort of activities we can have. It's all on the table at the moment and we're excited to go on that journey.
7: And as I said earlier this week, whilst Mona expresses maybe an exterior idea of who David Walsh might be or would like to be, I think the library very much expresses who he is.
9: I completely agree.
7: A little bit vulnerable, a little bit nerdy.
9: Yep.
7: And fascinating.
9: Yes, I completely agree, Rick. You've nailed it.
7: And you're the custodian of that. Mary Lynchard, the librarian of the Frontisterion. Yes, brilliant. Like a satanic mechanic.
9: I hope so.
7: Or a vegetarian octogenarian.
9: Well,
7: I don't know.
9: I think
7: maybe not that one.
9: Satanic mechanic, please.
7: Get that etched into your Death Star. Yeah. 22 past seven. Next, a really special invitation to the whole community to take part in the Australian Indian Film Festival. It's travelling to Hobart as part of the National Indian Film Festival of Australia. And we will get you into there. Oh, Martin at Claremont, David, this is a good one, says our community library at the Memorial Main Hall in Bilton Street, Claremont, is open from 11 to 1 and run by volunteers. We should find these people and we'll get them on. Get me some numbers. This text says, what a stimulating interview. What an interesting and accomplished person Mary Lynchard is. She truly is just so, such a beautiful presence. It is 23 past 7. It's pretty dark out still. Keep your lights on.
10: Spend an hour in the life of someone else.
11: 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I realised I'm about to cross the line for a new world record.
10: Conversations this morning from 11 on 936 ABC Hobart.
7: 23 past 7, 936 ABC Radio Hobart. The Indian Film Festival is coming to Hobart, and it's not, as they say, just for the diaspora. They want you to come as well. Anu Sharma is the founding director of the National Indian Film Festival of Australia. Anu, hi.
12: Good morning, Rick.
7: You set this festival up a couple of years ago. What were you wanting to achieve?
12: Well, we have been making films and creating bridges in the cinema sector for 27 years. And given the Indian diaspora, the box office of Indian films in Australia, which is higher than Australian films at times, and a co-production treaty, everyone was just screaming for a national celebration of Indian cinema, mainly Australians of non-Indian background, because chances are one out of your five neighbours would be from South Asia, and the best look into their culture is through their cinema.
7: And Indian cinema is like an enormous part of Indian culture. It's also like a big export item in the same way that Hollywood has exported much of its culture. Indian culture is exported through certainly Bollywood films, but there's many more genres.
12: There is
7: surely a film.
12: Yeah, exactly. Yeah. And that's why we're calling it the Indian Film Festival. I mean, this year, for example, we've got 32 films in official selection in 15 different languages, and each one of them is an Australian premiere. Or a higher status, an international or a world premiere.
7: Wow.
12: But Indian cinema has not just been exporting, it has also been importing. So, you know, Australia started wooing the Indian cinema to promote its tourism, its overseas education. My last film, which I did, which is on ABC Asia, is called Bollywood Down Under, which looks at Australia's love affair with India over the last 90 years through cinema. And how Bollywood has become global as a tool to engage with India, one of the most diverse markets.
7: Well, everyone has to go and watch that immediately. That sounds like it'll be really fascinating. You're listening to Anu Sharma, founding director of the National Indian Film Festival of Australia. What's the treaty that we have?
12: So we now have a co-production treaty, thanks to all the amazing work with people at Screen Australia and other film bodies have done, which means now you can work with India and still obtain the benefits from India and most importantly from Australia. So currently there are more than $80 million worth of Australian films which are India-centric. I fondly call them Bend It Like Beckham from Australia or films like Lion or my film Un-Indian, which had Brett Lee. And these films are in various stages of development, production, post-production. Almost all of them with investment from Screen Australia or state film bodies. And that is where people are sharing their stories and learning to learn about each other.
7: If you have an Australian in a Bollywood film, are they generally a bad guy? Is that how you go?
12: Yeah, either a bad guy or someone who's trying to speak Hindi in a bad accent.
7: Is that just good comedy?
12: I think it's moved on because over the last 5 years, pigeonholing has shifted to actual representations. So the last scripted feature I directed had Brett Lee in it as a lead actor.
7: The cricketer?
12: Yeah. It's called Un-Indian. It was an Australian film.
7: Yeah.
12: And he plays a romantic lead to Tanishta Chatterjee, a dark complexion, because racism is live in India, divorcee who is an Australian of Indian origin. She's got a daughter and she falls in love with this white blonde man, which was played by Brett Lee. And it was he was not bad at all.
7: He's not well known for taking direction as a cricketer.
12: He was very good at taking direction.
7: Maybe he was scared enough to listen to you.
12: No, I've always known him as a performer because I've done TV commercials with him. And he's a really big cheese in India. So.
7: Oh, yeah. Well, all the Australian cricketers have huge profile there. But particularly that generation, do you think?
12: I think it's that generation. And I also think it's the marketing angle. They all command very high prices and earnings from endorsements and now IPL in India. So,
7: Anu Sharma, founding director of the National Indian Film Festival of Australia. What are some of the highlight films that are coming to the Tassie section of this, which is at the state, 25-28 June?
12: The opening night film is Bong, which is a northeast Indian Manipuri film, became the first Indian film to ever win a BAFTA. and it won a BAFTA in October. Our closing night film is Bandar, which is a monkey in a cage, which is about reverse Me Too by the famous Indian international director Anurag Kashyap, again an Australian premiere. But the two classics, we have restored two classics from India, and for the first time showing them in 4K restored version. One of them has Arundhati Roy, the famous writer, in her first writing role and as a lead actress. And then we have Manthan, which means The Churning, which is one of the first crowd-funded films where 500,000 farmers paid 2 rupees each to make a film in 1976 with one of the leading actors about the milk revolution in India. So these two are classics, and they're selling out all over Australia because we've got restored digitally sound print of these classics.
7: Oh, I just think anyone interested in cinema has to see those films, like crowd-funded by farmers in 1976.
12: It is. India had a white revolution where cooperative movement started to make sure that dairy farmers command their own price on the milk and the milk products they sell.
7: Oh, Australian farmers could only dream.
12: Oh, yes. And I always give that example. And there was Dr. Kurien, a sociologist, so he is part writer of the script. But if you followed Indian cinema, you will see those classic names from Indian cinema in their 20s in the film in 1976.
7: Anu Sharma, founding director of the National Indian Film Festival of Australia, a director also himself, among many achievements, directed Brett Lee. I love that story. It's so good. Lovely to talk to you this morning.
12: Thank you so much for supporting us.
7: Indian Film Festival, really big deal, coming to the state cinema. And it's on a weekend. There's no festivals. So that's the festival for the weekend. Block it out. Get amongst it. It's 7:30.
2: Good morning, Ailey Ward with ABC News. The cost of widening Hobart's southern outlet has been hit by another multi-million dollar blowout. In 2018, the government promised to add a fifth lane to ease congestion in the northern section between Tolmans Hill and Davie Street. At the time, it was expected to cost $35 million, but in 2024, the price tag grew to $62.5 million. The government's now confirmed the estimated cost is $95 million due to increased construction and material prices. To help cover a funding shortfall, it's asked the Commonwealth to reallocate some of the money it previously promised for upgrades at the southern section between Kingston and Tolmans Hill. The Victorian Greens say the party's been in conversation with the Tasmanian Greens about legislation to stop Tasmania's native forest timber from being taken interstate. Native forest logging was banned in Victoria 18 months ago, but a Four Corners investigation found some Victorian mills have now switched their supply to Tasmania. Leader of the Victorian Greens, Ellen Sandel, says conversations have been had with the Tasmanian Greens about the issue.
13: Well, the Greens will introduce a bill to Parliament that would make it illegal for mills in Victoria to take native forests from Tasmania and destroy Tasmania's forests and then process that here in Victoria.
2: Tasmania's Auditor-General says the government has not provided enough funding to complete his required work. Jarno Gibson reports.
14: Last year, the government promised to fund at least 6 performance audits of state entities each year. But in his annual plan, which was released yesterday, Auditor-General Martin Thompson said his request for $3.1 million in annual funding wasn't approved in last month's budget. He said the $2.4 million that was allocated won't be enough to do all 6 performance audits. He also said the government's efficiency dividend disproportionately affects his office and described it as a direct threat to its independence.
2: A government spokesperson says there's been a 30% increase in full-time equivalent staffing in the Auditor-General's office since March last year. Washington DC's key tourist attraction is now attracting tourists for all the wrong reasons, thanks to a trouble-plagued renovation by President Donald Trump. Here's North America correspondent Lauren Day.
15: Donald Trump launched a multi-million dollar renovation to turn the Lincoln Memorial reflecting pool American flag blue as part of his plans to beautify DC for the 250th anniversary of the country's founding. But that reno has now backfired. Shortly after the new pool was unveiled, it pretty quickly turned green thanks to a massive algae bloom. Workers treated it with chemicals to kill the algae, including hydrogen peroxide, but after that, the paint lining the bottom began to peel off. Donald Trump is now claiming, without evidence, that vandals have caused the damage and threatened anyone caught vandalising the pool with years in jail. Lauren Day, ABC News, Washington.
2: Locally again, and the union representing workers at the Bogues Brewery in Launceston has started a community petition and written to Premier Jeremy Rockliffe, urging him to intervene and stop the brewery's slated closure. Bogues' parent company, Lion Australia, announced in early June its plan to cease production in Tasmania by November. Bogues first opened in Launceston in 1881 and is one of Australia's longest continuously operating brewing locations. The United Workers Union's Ben Dudman says the brewery currently employs around 40 people and should be sold to a new owner rather than closed.
16: Bogues has a 145-year history in this state and in Launceston, where it's been brewed. It's important for local jobs, not just at the brewery, where workers are most impacted, but more broadly as well. This impacts local tourism, local hospitality and our broader northern economy.
2: Lyon says the decision came amid the long-term decline in the national beer market and high costs. Argentine superstar Lionel Messi has broken the record for most men's World Cup soccer goals in his side's 2-0 win over Austria. Here's ABC Sports' Amanda Shalala.
17: This was a Lionel Messi masterclass, scoring two superb goals to go clear of Miroslav Klose and hold the record for men's World Cup goals at 18, all on his own. The first goal was a sumptuous left foot put away in the first half. The second came in stoppage time after plenty of persistence and resilience, helping Argentina to a 2-0 win over Austria and putting them in an excellent position to go all the way once again at this World Cup.
2: Briefly, Hobart today, showers and a top of 12 degrees. ABC News.
18: 936 ABC Hobart. Have your say. Call 1300 222 936.
7: Yappling in a good morning. Dark and wet outside. So traffic for you now. The Tasman Bridge approaches are really slow. I think that's probably normal traffic and hopefully everyone's just driving carefully. Mornington Roundabout is backed up to kind of the, well, halfway up that street there. Cambridge Road, the Brooker Highway seems to be moving okay. And the Southern Outlet, whose entrance into the city blew out by three times the projected cost, is moving really well. I mean, that change does seem to have actually had done some good, but what about the rest of it? The verdict today, the new Christchurch Stadium had their first match on Sunday. It was like $536 million on time, under budget, the media advisor to the Christchurch mayor says, and got a roof. It's all done. Probably a lot of earthquake proofing, which we wouldn't have to do for our one, which would be expensive in Christchurch. So, you know, can this government do a stadium on time and to budget? It's possible. It's been done. We're going to talk to the Christchurch people later this week about that. They're just in budget meetings today, so we couldn't get them out. That's coming up for you. But yeah, join the verdict today. Do you think it could be done on time and under budget? The Tassie Stadium, is it time to become a believer? Yay or nay? Leon Compton presents Mornings right around Tasmania. Hello.
19: I'm just having a look at pictures of the Christchurch Stadium.
7: Oh, yeah.
19: So lots of poles and poles in the superstructure of the roof.
7: Yeah.
19: Which might make it a little bit challenging for crickety sort of stuff. And obviously it's a rugby league sized ground, a rugby union sized ground, sorry, New Zealanders.
7: Yeah. Oh, no, but the first match was a league match.
19: Yeah. Which Sunday. Means that basically it's much, much, much smaller than an AFL-sized ground. So in terms of the engineering and the spans that you'd have to cover, the surface area of the external spaces and so on, like there's a lot less engineering goes into that. But nonetheless, on time, on budget.
7: On time, under budget.
19: Under budget, they say.
7: Yeah.
19: Incredible.
7: Yeah.
19: And of course, that was being built, you know, in essentially pre-Iran conflict terms.
7: Oh, yeah. But petrol's petrol's back down. Diesel's down. $1.90?
19: Well, yeah, you know. Maybe it'll stay that way. But did you see that there was a meeting in Switzerland yesterday? So Pakistan turned up to moderate and help out. You had the Swiss there as well. JD Vance was there. And then as he was about to meet with his Iranian counterparts to look at a further peace deal, Donald Trump started tweeting about how if a deal wasn't done, he would the Iranian delegation wouldn't even make it back to Iran. He would be blowing things up again. And the Iranians were just standing there about to walk into a room with JD Vance to negotiate peace and walked out. and said, we're not having any part of this. So here we are.
7: Negotiating with Iran is notoriously complex and requires huge patience. So listening to some international diplomats who are like, they're a long game. If you're going in a room with these guys,
19: mm-hmm.
7: they know how to do their thing and they do it in a particular way. But this is not the first time that Donald Trump has sent J.D. Vance to do a job or said he will mm-hmm. and then undermined him, because there was that other peace deal that he was meant to go to do with Ukraine and Russia. And before he left, he was like, no, don't go. We're too busy.
19: Right.
7: So I don't know what dynamic's going on there, but definitely the commander-in-chief is not backing up his guy.
19: Yeah. So interesting times. So Petro.

0: price is good at the moment. Let's not assume.
1: Yeah, terrific.
0: Let's not
1: assume. Let's go on a driving holiday, Leon.
0: That everything is there for the moment. Let's just hope it is, because that'll mean more peace in the Middle East and its neighbouring countries.
1: Bill and Bernie says, I hope Felix Ellis has dropped the ball on the native log exports to Vic Mills rather than knowing and telling porkies. There could be a real logjam of ex-ministers on the Rockliffe minority government's backbench.
0: I wonder if this will be a source of interrogation.
1: Thanks,
0: what exactly the forestry minister knew about this story. Sustainable Timbers Tasmania have said in a statement sort of last night, today, that in the next lot of deals that they're signing as to who gets what quota out of Tasmania's native forest and whatever STT control, that there will be strict clauses in there that native forest must be processed here on island in Tasmania.
1: But does this mean we're in for another week of Tasmanian politics, of crossbenches and Labor going, but what did you know? I'm not telling you no, but tell us what you know. No, but I won't tell you what I know. Tell us and
0: I don't
1: I'm resigning.
0: I don't think this story is at that level. Okay. I may be wrong. The circumstances may play out differently. I think for sawmillers, it's a frustration that what they're competing against here in Tasmania is particularly well-funded Victorian business that has been subsidised by their taxpayers to get out of the industry, coming in here with extra money in their pockets to compete for Tasmanian timber to process there. So Tasmanian sawmillers feel like it's an unfair practice, I suppose. And then, of course, for people in the environmental movement, it's another argument for ending of native forest logging. One argument you could look at is, if we have so much native forest here that we can't use it all on island, should we just be cutting down, you know, fewer trees from our native forest estate?
1: Or really investing in our ability to use it.
0: And so, yeah.
1: Create jobs.
0: Not unreasonable question. And I'm wondering if there are parallels right now with the electricity story. For a long time.
1: 20 to 8. Leon Compton's brought, like a bloke at a barbecue, has managed to bring around whatever conversation we're on to his passion project.
0: Which is a big issue at the moment, data centres. So is this like major industrials who are used to employing lots of people but getting power, or in this case timber cheap, being up against people that are offering more money for the product but will employ fewer people? Is it the same as the energy story, data centres and major industrials, if we're talking about mainland sawmillers v locals who are prepared to pay more? Watch this space. I'd love your calls. We'll dive into it all after 8:30 this morning.
1: And it is so confusing with AI, isn't it? We're hearing the security story about Five Eyes, who are the real controllers of defence from the USA, Canada, Australia, England and New Zealand. This information sharing at this departmental level, and they're the real power behind what goes on between our countries and our security. They've said AI is really a massive risk to us, but the only way to deal with it is with AI.
0: Right.
1: And so that's kind of challenging. But someone suggested earlier that if AI could just go to war against AI, we would be left then to write our own songs and do our own jobs. And that could be quite good.
0: AI could just occupy itself with other forms of AI.
1: But Leon Compton, 19 to 8, we rewatched The Matrix this week. And do you know the premise of The Matrix?
0: No.
1: Is that AI became super intelligent, took control of the world, looked at humans and went, you're really destructive, but you're good sources of energy. And that's when they started farming us and created The Matrix. How visionary. Now it just seems like so visionary.
0: How prescient. Yeah.
1: So prescient.
0: I like it. Okay. I maybe need to do.
1: We got chills. Honestly, we were just sitting there going, oh man, I don't know if I can watch this. Too scary.
0: Really?
1: Yeah.
0: Okay. I need to do a rewatching of The Matrix.
1: And then we had to explain to the children dial-up internet because they're always running to the telephones to jump down the phone.
0: Yeah.
1: Line.
0: No,
1: it's
0: that's
1: so
0: a bit
1: funny.
0: Hard to explain, isn't it? Yeah. Hey, I'm really interested in that. Oh, we rewatch The Matrix. Yeah. Energy policy, where is it? And forestry off the back of Four Corners. I want to hear from you this morning after 8:30.
1: And Andy Gall, where is he? He is on the hunt to understand the fandom of all of the nations of the FIFA World Cup. Next, Czechoslovakia.
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1: 17 to 8, traffic still heavy right around the city in the rain with your lights on. Traffic built up to the bridge right back to the Mornington roundabout now. The Southern Outlet moving very slowly and the Brooker Highway slowly as well. Andy Gall is with a footy fan, football fan from Czechia, the Czech Republic. Veronica, Andy.
4: Good morning. Not Czechoslovakia.
1: I was moving on from that.
4: Sorry. Now, let's go back and let's just look over that one more time.

0: My mistake. Thank you.
1: Apology. Look, look, you talk for 3 hours. I've only got 5 minutes. Okay. Good morning, Veronica.
2: Good morning.
1: Now, Veronica, originally from... This country has been through a few brandings and rechanges. So Czechia is the current the name for it.
2: That's correct.
1: But also the Czech Republic that we can sit more comfortably with.
2: Yeah, I think everyone does.
1: Are you a fan of the round ball game?
2: I was when I was a kid. It's a very popular sport in Czech Republic. So I remember watching games with my dad when I was a kid. But, I mean, we've been here since I was 20, so no, not really at the moment.
1: Your reason for moving over, because we can try and find people that represent all of the countries in the World Cup. I met a German last week called Jan, and we spoke to him about the reasons he came over and his love of the game as well. And it's for you, it's the nostalgia of being spending time with your dad watching the sport as well. Do you have traditional snacks? If I was in the Czech Republic and I went to see the game, say they're playing against Mexico on Thursday, what would the food and the drinks be like?
2: Well, it's summer now, so there'll be a lot of beer. That's a must.
1: Quite well known for beer. I think fairy tale castles and beer. What a country. Why aren't we all living there? I could grow my hair out of a turret.
2: So
1: it would be beer, and what would the snacks be?
2: Maybe like mixed nuts.
1: Yeah, okay.
2: Popcorn.
1: That's all right. It's a very agreeable space. What brought you to Hobart? What brought you to Australia?
2: We moved over to Australia 15 years ago, first to Sydney. So the beaches, the sunshine, what we didn't have.
1: Mm.
2: And then recently, about a year ago, we've moved down to Hobart to just, you know, lifestyle. We've missed the mountains and the four seasons.
1: Yeah.
2: And to settle down and have a family.
1: It's beautiful. We've got a nine-week-old baby.
2: Yeah, strapped to my chest.
1: Strapped called Toby, who's behaving very well. You and your partner, Andre, said something really interesting, that your reason for coming to Australia is that you liked the way that people said thank you to bus drivers when they got off the public transport.
2: Yeah, when we first came here on a student visa, that was just a moment when I think back on which kind of decided that we stay in Australia, because it just says how people are nice to each other here. I've never heard anyone in Czech Republic thanking anyone in the public service.
1: So what you like about the Czech Republic. Now, just this is a nice one. What is about a favourite word in the Czech language? Is there a word that really chimes with you? And perhaps not a word that we have in English.
2: Yep, there is one. Back in the day when mobile phones started, people used to, especially kids, they used to phone parents or friends, but they only let it ring once. So that the other person has to pay for the phone call. And we have a specific word for it. It's called prozvonit.
1: Wow, which translates as tight ass.
2: Yep, you could say that.
1: What about a tongue twister? Because we're trying to meet with people from all the countries represented in the World Cup. So if you're finding yourself in Hobart and your origins are from one of the countries that's enjoying the fantastic World Cup that we're all celebrating, do get in touch with us because we'd like to try and meet all of you. I'm trying to get a tongue twister from each country. With Jan, our German guest, the tongue twister translated as between two twigs, two twits twitched, which is the German one, and in Czechia, what is a tongue twister?
2: Strč prst skrz krk.
1: Oh, that sounds tricky. Can you say it again?
2: Strč prst skrz krk.
1: That sounds like a ringtone.
2: There are no vowels
1: There's no vowels.
2: No vowels. And it means put your finger through your throat.
1: Ladies and gentlemen, the Czech Republic. You've been enjoying the Czech Republic.
3: Yeah. Oh, it's like put your fingers down your throat. As in a vomit thing?
2: Through. No. I mean, it doesn't really have a meaning, right? It's just something that you teach kids to say to pronounce the
1: syllables
2: correctly.
1: And it's got no vowels. Bereft of vowels. Can you hear it one more time?
2: Strč prst skrz krk.
1: That is brilliant. I'm going to learn that one. Well, lovely. Hey, lovely to meet you, and good luck in the rest of the World Cup, playing Mexico on Thursday. So we must win because you lost against South Korea, drew against South Africa. So all the best for the rest of the World Cup, and all the best in motherhood with Toby.
2: Thank you very much.
3: Thanks, Veronica. Thanks, Andy Gall, 936 ABC Radio Hobart. Weather for you in just a second. Then you're going to hear from a guy from the CMFEU, Builders Union, who has been meeting with one of the possible developers of the stadium here, and they're the company who delivered the Christchurch Stadium on time and under budget. Do you believe this government can do that?

0: did it in Christchurch. Yay or nay, 0438 922 936.
1: Hi, it's Lucy Braden. Rug Up Tassie is back, and this year we've received thousands of squares, and now it's time to turn them into blankets. To find out more about joining squares, join us on 936 ABC Hobart.
0: Traffic and weather for you this morning. Traffic very heavy at Midway Point, just moving through the point quite slowly there. The Tasman Bridge really slow and backed up to the Mornington roundabout, or a little bit beyond that now. Brook Highway is backed up behind Mona. It's unusual that it's slow there. If you can safely let us know what you can see, that would be pretty helpful. And the Southern Outlet's moving really well, actually, just slow on Davey Street. And still raining, so lights on and keep those roads safe. And maybe it just looks heavy because everyone's driving slower, which would be great. So we heard today, Jane O'Gibson, ABC, amazing story about the Southern Outlet. Blew its budget out three times over. And they're taking money from one part of the budget to another to pay for it. Do you think this government can deliver a stadium on time and to budget? And this is as the Christchurch Stadium enjoyed its first rugby league match this weekend on Sunday. It has been open since March, doing various other events, but this was the big one. And that was built on time and under budget. Richie Hassett's from the CFMEU and has met with exponents from the company who built the Christchurch stadium and one of the vendors or builders considered for, or developers considered for, the stadium here in Hobart. Richie, good morning.
2: Morning, Rick. How are you going?
0: Yeah, good. What can you tell us about this company?
2: In terms of Bessick's Wattpack, they've clearly done a number of stadiums around the country and over in New Zealand. They've got a pretty good history when it comes to getting these things done on time and on budget. I've had, as you mentioned in the intro, I've met with both builders in the last month or two, probably half a dozen times, and had chats about a number of different things, but certainly I'm buoyed by where they... Both of them have mentioned that they're pretty comfortable where they sit in terms of the budget and coming in there or thereabouts, which is great.
0: What anxieties do they have when you talk to them? Are they concerned about the ability for a workforce to deliver it? What do they want to know?
2: Yeah, the workforce has been front and centre of conversations. They've been chasing, they wanted to... have a mature conversation about flexibility around a working calendar, a project calendar, and we've entered into discussions about a project agreement, which is I think it makes sense that this project gets done under a project agreement. It's going to go for 3 years. The builders are both chasing some sort of surety around wages and conditions and that sort of thing. So it's been pretty good discussion so far.
0: So as the union, you'll make some promises not to strike. You'll set some prices in terms of wages. Is that the deal? Are the New Zealand unions a bit more amenable to these sorts of arrangements, Richie?
2: Well, project agreements, what they do is they put an umbrella around the project and makes it certainly hard, very hard for workers to work off the job industrially. So that's, we're more than happy to sit down and discuss those things so long as, that there's, the most important thing that we've been pushing from our perspective is that the opportunity for local workers that they get a crack on the project. Everyone knows that there's going to be a fair amount of mainland contractors come down. So we just want to make sure that those workers are treated no differently to the mainland workers that come down. And
0: So would that mean Richie Hassett from the CFMEU, like same pay, mainlanders and locals? Or do you 100%. Offer a lower rate for locals?
2: No, 100%. No, why anyone would want to run an argument that Tasmanian construction workers should be paid less on wages and conditions on this project compared to mainlanders? I'd love to have that argument. It's and that causes a whole host of other things down the track. If agreements come up for negotiation through the life of the project, it creates disturbances and also brings in the opportunity for work.

0: Look, it's two strikes. So we're saying to the builders, we don't want that. We think it's better to have a mature conversation about a project agreement that puts an umbrella around the project for the life of it. So that's these project agreements are things that have been done around the country, you know, all the time with projects of this size. So.
1: Richie Hassett from the CFMEU, who has been talking with both proponents of both companies who want to build our stadium in Tassie. One of them built the one in Christchurch that got delivered, they say, on time and under budget. Is it easier to build to budget in New Zealand? Is there less regulation? Is there less red tape, green tape, yellow tape?
0: Well, there's probably less red tape. We do live in Tasmania, and we all complain about the hoops that have to get jumped through to get something built. But I certainly think that the productivity gains that we can provide through a project calendar, as an example, is something that will help the project be delivered on time and on budget. I mean, the biggest risk to the project I see from my end is the program and getting it built, you know, having the ribbon cut at the date that the AFL, the team need, the government need. I think that's the thing that everyone's chasing. So there's the ability to provide productivity gains through flexibility within the calendar, you know, over a 3-year period.
1: And Richie, we've heard some pretty shocking stories about conduct at CFMEU nationally. Do we have similar problems like that in Tasmania, or does it operate quite differently?
0: Be news to me if anything like that has been going on in Tasmania. So we, you know, we're clearly under administration, and there's been some issues back on the mainland. As far as I know, and it's been 2 years now, there hasn't been one allegation here in Tasmania. So it's just business as usual.
1: Thanks for addressing that. Appreciate it. Richie Hassett, CFMEU, very positive about both sets of developers for the stadium who are contesting to build it here. One of them delivered the stadium in Christchurch that has had its first major rugby league match. It's 8:04. Tony Smith is a sports reporter in Christchurch and can tell us a little bit about the development as he's seen it from the ground up. Don't forget, we are on the hunt for a live site for the match with the Socceroos on Friday. Keep listening to the program. I've got my ear to the ground and I'll see what we can do. Sonia says, I was in Christchurch in November. Stadium looks amazing, but the whole city looks a bit sad. No New Zealanders were on site. Builders and tradies struggling. Little work available. And they were told that the work would be abundant afterwards. So, do tell us more. I'm also on the hunt for our most whimsical street libraries, and we'll be talking to librarians all of this week, especially in school libraries, those spaces where people live and can find some sort of solace from the rambunctiousness of the playground or the classroom. Are they in decline? Are they supported? 0438 922 936. If there's a librarian that you would love to be celebrated or who you think we should hear from. Gosh, a lot of criticism of the CFMEU. The New Zealand Stadium's not circular. It's more of a rectangle with curved ends. Tony Smith, hello.
2: Good morning.
1: Kia ora. Can you tell us about the Christchurch Stadium? People are saying it's not like curved like a footy stadium, so it was real easy to build.
2: Yeah. It's a rectangular stadium, so it's designed for football codes, you know, rugby union, rugby league and football. It came in on well within time and surprisingly under budget.
1: Is that typical for projects in New Zealand?
2: Well, in Christchurch, you know, since the earthquakes, we've had a history of sort of getting on with things, and we had to construct a temporary stadium in basically 100 days back in 2011, 2012, and that summer, to allow Super Rugby to continue in Christchurch. So we're used to sort of getting on with it. And the whole city has sort of rebuilt, you know, extensively since the earthquakes of 16 years ago.
1: And Tony, if you've got to keep Super Rugby going, no one's disagreeing with that. You've got popular support there. It must carry on to survive. Whereas here it's contested a little bit. Is there less regulation in New Zealand? Is that partly why, particularly from Christchurch, going, just get it built? however.
2: You realise you're talking to a humble sports reporter, not a civic reporter. But there was great willingness. The stadium was underpinned by national government funding. Mm-hmm. It was seen to be a kind of important infrastructural job for Christchurch, and also a legacy project. So, and it's really rejuvenated the central city, just having it slap bang in the middle of town with really access to bars and nightclubs and hotels has really given a great ambience. Everyone who comes there just raves about it, and we're hoping that eventually we might attract a second NRL franchise to New Zealand, based in Christchurch.
1: Tony Smith, sports reporter in Christchurch, telling him about the successes of the stadium. I'm Rick Goddard. It's 8 o'clock.
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6: Good morning, Ellie Ward with ABC News. Tasmania Labor and the Greens are calling on the government to explain how native forest logs were able to be exported directly to a sawmill in Victoria. Adam Holmes has more.
7: An ABC Four Corners investigation revealed that logs harvested from Tasmanian state forests had been sent to Victoria for processing, despite assurances from the state government and public logging company Sustainable Timber Tasmania that this wasn't the case. Victoria ended native forest logging in 2024 and sawmills received millions in compensation. Some have been buying logs from Tasmania, including from public forests. Labor's Shane Broad questioned what level of checks or auditing occurred to ensure logs were staying in Tasmania, while Tasmanian Greens leader Rosalie Woodruff says Tasmania is propping up interstate sawmills.
6: Sustainable Timber Tasmania says new contracts will require logs to be processed in Tasmania and that these negotiations have been substantially completed to cover until 2040. Agriculture Minister Julie Collins says there's no evidence that the deadly H5 variant of bird flu has made its way into poultry farms in Australia. The first two cases of the disease have been confirmed, found on migratory birds in Western Australia. Poultry farm Ingham's have put their Western Australian operations into lockdown, but Ms Collins says they're just taking precautionary measures.
8: The industry has been developing plans, as have farmers right across the country, in terms of biosecurity and what they would need to do should it become established in Australia. But I would reiterate that at this stage there is no evidence in our poultry or our agricultural systems.
6: Cybersecurity agencies across the Five Eyes countries have issued a joint statement warning of the rapidly growing security threat posed by artificial intelligence. Here's Defence and National Security correspondent Tom Lowry.
9: The rare joint warning is blunt. Rapid advancement in AI capability poses an imminent cyber threat to governments and businesses that are not prepared. It warns that AI will make cyber attacks easier to launch, larger in scale, and more difficult to counter. The security agencies in Australia, the United States, the United Kingdom, Canada, and New Zealand urge leaders to address weaknesses in their security systems and take systems that don't need to be online offline. And they argue that while AI is the threat, it is also the solution, with AI tools providing the most comprehensive form of cyber defence.
6: Deputy Prime Minister Richard Marles has wished Keir Starmer the best after he was pushed to resign as Prime Minister of the United Kingdom. Mr. Marles says Mr. Starmer has been a great partner to Australia and says he feels for him in what must be a difficult time. He says Australia has a strong relationship with the UK and isn't concerned about the future of AUKUS under a new Prime Minister.
10: We're very confident about the relationship across its breadth, but specifically in relation to AUKUS. I was in the UK the week before last with our foreign minister. AUKUS continues to happen at a pace, so we're really comfortable with the way in which that is proceeding.
6: After 6 weeks in isolation at a facility in Western Australia, passengers who were on board a cruise ship at the centre of a deadly Hunter virus outbreak have been released from quarantine. Four Australian citizens, one permanent resident and one New Zealander have been at the Centre for National Resilience in Bullsbrook since the 15th of May. They were released earlier this morning.

The virus was first detected on the cruise ship in April, killing three people. Health officials say all six passengers remain well and consistently tested negative for the virus. The federal government says it's assisting the Australians to return to their home states today. Lionel Messi has become the all-time leading goal scorer at soccer's World Cup. The historic moment came in the 38th minute of Argentina's Group J game against Austria, as Messi scored with a

0: To Tasmania's weather, there's a strong wind warning for the southeast and southwest coasts. For the state today, showers statewide, more frequent about the west, showers easing and contracting to the north this afternoon and evening. A shower or two for the population centre, the top of 16 for Burnie and Devonport, 14 the top for Launceston, 12 for Hobart today. It's currently 6 in Burnie, 5 in Devonport and Launceston, and 10 degrees in Hobart. 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
1: Good morning. Welcome to AM. I'm Melissa Clark in Canberra, coming to you from Ngunnawal country and acknowledging other custodians. On today's program, mediators in the US-Iran peace talks say a good foundation has been laid, but a major stumbling block remains, Israel's offensive in Lebanon, and the unintended consequences of falling house prices.
2: Many retirees, they may be relying on the value in their property to be able to fund some of the things they may wish to do during retirement.
1: But first, the United Kingdom will soon have a new Prime Minister, its seventh in a decade, after Sir Keir Starmer announced he is resigning from the top job. Former Mayor of Manchester, Andy Burnham, appears poised to replace Sir Keir, with Labour colleagues hoping the newly elected MP will reverse the party's declining popularity. Europe correspondent Elias Kluwer reports.
3: Sir Keir Starmer emerged from his residence at 10 Downing Street to applause. The curtain was about to fall on his time as UK Prime Minister.
4: Thank you.
3: He appeared nervous, and he composed himself before announcing that he was resigning.
4: The question my party is asking now is whether I am best placed to lead us into the next general election. I have heard the answer, and I accept that answer with good grace. That is why I will resign as leader of the Labour Party.
3: As his five-minute speech was about to come to an end, the former lawyer and civil servant, who often presents a stoic public face, showed a side of him voters have rarely seen, emotion.
4: And when I leave the biggest job in the country, I shall spend more time on the most important job, being the best husband I can to my fantastic wife, Vic, who has been a rock by my side through good times and bad, and being the best dad I can to my beautiful children, who are my pride and my joy. Thank you very much.
3: Dan Bloom, a journalist at Politico, watched Sir Keir's speech from the press area on Downing Street.
5: This has been deeply, deeply personal for him, and you could really feel that, and he's been kind of dragged out by his fingernails.
3: 2 years ago, Sir Keir Starmer won a general election in a landslide, becoming just the fifth UK Labour leader to win government from opposition. But a series of policy missteps and backflips and an inability to cut through with messaging saw his popularity within the electorate plummet and his support among his colleagues collapse. Shortly after Sir Keir announced his resignation, a flustered Andy Burnham, surrounded by reporters and cameras, was boarding a train from Manchester to London.
6: How are you feeling today? All right?
7: It's the honour to be sworn in as the mayor, the new MP for Makerfield, and that's my focus today.
3: Mr Burnham won the Makerfield by-election last week, leaving his role as Mayor of Manchester to re-enter British Parliament so he could challenge for the Labour leadership. He's confirmed again that he will stand, and he now appears to have a clear path to number 10. His most likely rival, Wes Streeting, says he'll now throw his support behind Mr Burnham.
8: We could spend the next few weeks, we could spend the summer splitting hairs on small differences, or we can pull together and we can unite.
3: Political journalist Dan Bloom says rumours are rife in Westminster.
5: The big question today is Wes Streeting doing a deal with Andy Burnham?
3: Andy Burnham has become one of Labour's most popular politicians, making gains on local issues. But how he'll lead a country remains unclear. This is Elias Kluwer in London, reporting for AM.
1: And several world leaders have offered up praise for the outgoing British PM. The Ukrainian President, Volodymyr Zelensky, has written on social media thanking Sir Keir for his cooperation, support and the joint decisions they made together, saying it had, quote, helped make our Europe and our protection of life stronger. Last night, Prime Minister Anthony Albanese posted that he considered the outgoing Prime Minister a friend and that he was thinking of him on what must be a very tough day. And US President Donald Trump has sent something of a mixed message on his platform, Truth Social,

0: saying Sir Keir, quote, failed badly on two very important subjects, immigration and energy, end quote, but then added that he wished him well. In other news, the first day of high-level negotiations between the US and Iran in Switzerland has wrapped up, with mediators saying a good foundation has been laid. The head of the US delegation, Vice President J.D. Vance, says Tehran has agreed to let UN nuclear inspectors back into the country, though Iran's foreign minister says no new commitments have been made. Major hurdles remain on the Strait of Hormuz and the conflict in Lebanon, as Israel's prime minister says his troops will remain in the region with full freedom of action. Bridget Rollison reports from Jerusalem.
1: Hello, everybody, and good morning to everybody back in the United States.
2: After 18 hours of tense talks between the US and Iran, Vice President J.D. Vance says amid the friction, they found a way forward.
1: There was a little bit of threatening, there was a little bit of whining, but at the end of the day, the talks continued and we made great progress.
2: The biggest breakthrough, he says, is Tehran agreeing to let UN inspectors back into the country to monitor its nuclear sites to ensure the program is peaceful.
1: That is a major milestone for the American people and the first step in permanently denuclearizing or permanently ending a nuclear weapons program in Iran.
2: Inspections were a key part of the 2015 Obama-era nuclear deal that US President Donald Trump tore up in 2018. Since then, Iran's restricted access and then last year all but ended inspections after US and Israeli strikes on its nuclear sites.
1: We laid a very good foundation for a successful final deal.
2: But there's a lot that stands in the way. Tensions over the conflict in Lebanon and control over the Strait of Hormuz have threatened to derail the negotiations. To try to mitigate that, a direct communication line will be set up to avoid clashes in the key shipping route, while a separate hotline will report suspected ceasefire violations between Israel and the Iran-backed militant group Hezbollah to try to stop them spiralling into wider conflict. But Israel's been left out of the negotiations, and in its communities on the border with Lebanon, there's anger that Washington is trying to dictate what happens next.
3: They are not here in the region, so they don't really know.
4: While the American president is dictating the policy of the Americans, let the Israeli dictate the policy of the Israelis. You cannot force ceasefire.
2: The US is trying to hold up its end of the deal with Iran, which includes a commitment to end fighting on all fronts, including in Lebanon, by pressuring one of its closest allies to pull back. But Israel's Prime Minister, Benjamin Netanyahu, has reiterated his forces will not be leaving the region.
5: Our fighters in southern Lebanon have full freedom of action to thwart any direct or emerging threat against them or against the residents of the north. I firmly insist that we remain in the security zone in southern Lebanon for as long as necessary in order to protect the residents of the north and all citizens of the state.
2: The senior US and Iranian delegations have now left Switzerland, but technical talks will continue this week as negotiators try to turn this fragile 60-day pause in fighting into long-lasting peace. This is Bridget Rollison in Jerusalem, reporting for AM.
0: Cyber intelligence agencies in Australia, the US, Canada, the UK and New Zealand have issued a joint warning on the threats posed by artificial intelligence. The agencies from the Five Eyes intelligence sharing nations are warning leaders must act swiftly as AI increases the speed, scale and sophistication of cyber threats. I spoke to the ABC's defence and national security correspondent, Tom Lowry, a short time ago. Tom, it's rare to hear from these sorts of intelligence agencies. What are they saying?
6: Yeah, Mel, it is becoming a little more common, though, hearing from agencies, in this case, like the Australian Signals Directorate here in Australia, plus their Five Eyes counterparts in New Zealand, Canada, the US and the UK. They're essentially warning that artificial intelligence is providing bad actors, they say, so think of states or sort of foreign criminals, with rapidly advancing tools that make it much easier to launch cyber attacks and make those cyber attacks much more powerful, much more potent. AI is sort of inflating the capacity of these actors to launch cyber attacks. The agencies are saying that leaders, both government and corporate, need to be acting now. The time for waiting and seeing is very much over. And they warn that the security settings in place in plenty of corporations and plenty of governments as well are just built for a completely different world. They're saying you need to be going through and finding that old computer that's still running.

0: Windows 2007 and just pulling it offline altogether if need be. Find out what systems need to be online and what systems don't, and pull those that don't offline because those are vulnerabilities. They're saying also the best defense to AI-powered cyber attacks is actually AI itself, that artificial intelligence can be the most potent tool to find vulnerabilities in your systems. Use that, look for those weaknesses, and then address them. Turn to AI as the solution. Don't just view it as the problem.
1: It's a really strong warning from the agencies. It's not the first warning along these lines that we've heard, though, is it?
0: No, and these warnings are becoming more common, also most loudly from the industry itself. Anthropic, the AI giant, has been making these sorts of warnings very loudly for some time now, calling for guardrails to be put in place on the sector because of the capacity for AI to be used as this kind of tool, even warning that AI will soon be able to teach itself and will be able to rapidly advance its capacity to launch cyber attacks like this. It's issued this kind of warning about its own Mythos product, one of its own AI models. It recently allowed early access to that product to a number of Australian government agencies and businesses as well before that product became released to the public, which hasn't happened yet, saying that it simply was too dangerous to, its use in this kind of setting was too clear a risk to be allowed to go public before, you know, major agencies had the chance to use this tool to protect themselves. Days later, however, Anthropic was forced to pull its latest models from the market altogether by the Trump administration, which is an early sign that the governments are listening to these kinds of warnings. Probably not the intervention that Anthropic was looking for, but a sign that these warnings are being heeded.
1: Tom Lowry, you're listening to AM, where it's 16 minutes past 8. With the national auction clearance rate at its lowest level since the start of the COVID-19 pandemic, there are questions about how a housing market slowdown might influence other parts of the economy. Reduced demand for housing spells falling house prices, and that could have flow-on effects to consumer spending, as Rachel Hayter reports.
2: Fewer than half of homes at auction are being sold, and retiree Philip Scott is in two minds about that.
3: A bit of a slowdown in the market is a good thing for the younger ones, but on the other side of the fence, many retirees, they may be relying on the value in their property to be able to fund some of the things they may wish to do during retirement.
2: Cotality data shows the national auction clearance rate has dipped to 47%, the first time it's dropped below 50% since April 2020. And reduced demand for housing means cheaper houses. But Mr. Scott, who's the president of the Sydney St. George branch of the Australian Independent Retirees Association, says members are worried about the declining value of their biggest financial asset.
3: For some of those who perhaps are on pensions, they rely on the value in the property to be able to buy their position in retirement village. The loss of value in a property, particularly if they were about to sell and maybe downsize, or perhaps move into a retirement village, that loss of property value may be a great concern to them.
2: It's a concern that can play out in the economy through reduced consumer spending in a phenomenon called the wealth effect, as Deputy Chief Economist at AMP, Diana Messina, explains.
4: When your wealth declines, you normally tend to see reduction spending. Now, it's quite a theoretical concept. There is some evidence of a wealth effect. Probably depends on what else is going on in the economy at the time, like the labour market, wages growth, broader income growth. But that's what people worry about. That lower wealth in the housing market means that consumption takes a bit of a hit.
2: Apart from a potential consumer spending downturn, falling house prices could impact other areas of the economy too, because Australians have so much money tied up in the great Australian dream.
4: Housing is an incredibly large sector of the economy, about 13% on my calculation in terms of how much it supplies to the economy.
2: Diana Messina says the majority of that 13% is made up of mortgages, but also
4: things like real estate services, residential construction, and the slowing in property prices could mean that those areas soften a little bit.
2: But not by much.
4: Our forecast is for a pretty shallow decline in prices. A 5% drop is not that large in the scheme of other property price downturns that we've had. It's actually kind of in the middle of the range.
2: AMP's expectation is that as prices fall into early next year, homes will start to be seen as more affordable, which will see a return in demand.
1: Rachel Hayter reporting. Labor appears to be inching closer towards a deal with the Greens that would provide crucial support in the Senate for its bill to overhaul capital gains tax and negative gearing. The Senate began debating the tax changes yesterday as the government moves to legislate in the next 2 weeks. Here's political reporter Pablo Viñales.
5: By the government's own admission, it's lost political paint from the centrepiece of its May budget. Nonetheless, Labor is moving with haste, intent on legislating core parts of its tax overhaul this sitting fortnight, much to the frustration of Deputy Liberal leader Jane Hume.
6: That this Senate should be reduced to a rubber stamp on a lie, told to the Australian public by the Labor Party, that makes a mockery of our commitment to transparency as a place to protect Australians from government overreach.
5: It was a similar sentiment from One Nation Senator Sean Bell in the chamber last night.
7: What we're dealing with is legislation that has been rushed. The government admits they botched it, and we are still waiting to see what amendments are coming before the Senate.
5: After fierce backlash, Labor last week announced a carve-out for small businesses and start-ups from changes to the capital gains tax discount. It means founders, employees and early investors in start-ups will get the generous concession. Treasurer Jim Chalmers defended those changes in Question Time yesterday.
8: 98% of all active businesses will be able to access concessions and carve-outs when it comes to the CGT system.
5: Labor is open to delaying its overhaul of the National Disability Insurance Scheme to get crucial support in the Senate from the Greens on the tax reforms. It's understood the minor party is hopeful an agreement can be reached this week. Greens Senator Nick McKim says for too long the tax system has been unfair.
9: If you go to work as a cleaner, or you go to work in hospitality, or you go to work as a nurse, or you go to work as a carpenter, you are paying your fair share of tax. Why shouldn't the billionaires pay their fair share of tax? Why shouldn't the 1%?
5: Independent Senator David Pocock was on the snap two-day inquiry into the proposed tax changes held last week. He's lamented the process.
10: No, it's farcical to think that you can look at a bill this size and actually get it right in 2 days. The Senate is the house of review, and I think we should be doing our job.
5: Are you at a point where you won't let the perfect be the enemy of the good?
10: Yeah, I don't think we should make perfect the enemy of the good. But the Senate should also be able to do its job and make sure that we're looking at the finer details and making changes that really go to the intent of the bill.
5: That debate in the Senate and negotiations in the back rooms will continue today.
1: Pablo Viñales. To outback New South Wales, where hundreds of millions of litres of additional water is being released from the Menindi Lake system each day to help Murray cod populations. It follows repeated fish kills in recent years, which have decimated the Murray cod and other native species along the Darling River. But some locals have questioned the decision, asking what impact this will have on the area come summer. Bill Ormond has more.
11: At full capacity, the Menindi Lakes hold more than three times the volume of Sydney Harbour, but at the moment they're sitting at around 32% and dropping. And a recent decision by the Commonwealth Environmental Water Holder to double releases from 200 megalitres a day to 400 has locals up in arms.
12: It's pretty disappointing, the increase in flows, and I think it shows a little bit of arrogance from the Environmental Water Holder who have ordered it. They haven't had to live through a river going dry, and we're worried that they're pulling a bit too hard on the drought reserve that we have up there.
11: That's farmer and Southwest Water Users Vice Chair Rachel Strawn. She lives along the Lower Darling, hours south of where the water is being released. Ms Strawn says with minimal flows forecast in the coming months into the Menindi storage system, keeping water there will be critical come spring and summer.
12: They try to keep 250 gigs of active storage in the top lakes, Pamamaroo and Wetherill, and that's purely to try and keep the river running for at least 18 months down on the Lower Darling and that, because we can go up to 18 months or in history a lot longer without any inflows, and that would mean a dry river. So it's really, really critical we have that drought reserve maintained in the top lakes.
11: Menindee resident Graham McCrabb shares her concerns.
13: And they talk about using local knowledge in some of those decision-making. We certainly weren't consulted. We were just told this was going to happen the other week. I think they were surprised that we were pushing back.
11: Commonwealth environmental water holder Dr Simon Banks says the water flowing out of the lakes has been recovered from what was irrigation licences made available through voluntary purchase programs.
14: It's extra water in Menindee that would not otherwise have been there, and then it's really about using that water to get the best environmental results we can from it.
11: He says the decision was made to help a small number of Murray cod and golden perch found during recent surveys along the Lower Darling. The hope is sending water down the river will help fish thrive, something needed to rebuild their numbers following reoccurring mass fish kills.
14: Which means there's more habitat and more sustained habitat. There's better water quality and you know, as a result of that, more food and other things that will support those juvenile Murray cod to survive through the winter months and hopefully get to a size where they can survive long term.
11: Griffith University Professor Fran Sheldon says the role of the environmental water holder is challenging, having to balance helping fish populations grow with community interests like maintaining drought reserves.
15: You do have to weigh up things that you're not sure about happening in the future. So use the water now, and then everybody will be saying, oh, you shouldn't have used it if it gets really dry. But at the same time, if they don't use it, hold it there, and it just evaporates over the summer and then there's massive deaths and we have poor fish recruitment, again, it would have been a poor decision.
11: With an El Niño forecast on top of low flows into the lakes and locals like Rachel Strawn spotting plenty of cod in the Lower Darling, some river residents would prefer that water be saved rather than spent.
1: Bill Ormond. Can we now call him the greatest of all time? Argentina's Lionel Messi has become the highest ever goal scorer in World Cup history today. He scored twice in a victory over Austria, taking his tally to 18 goals, surpassing German legend Miroslav Klose. ABC Sports Amanda Shalala is in Dallas where the match was played. She joined me earlier. Amanda, so can we call him the greatest ever now?
16: Well, Mel, if you're talking to anyone around here where I am at Dallas Stadium, they would emphatically say yes. We'll wait and see. Ronaldo gets his turn to get back onto the stage tomorrow in that debate for the greatest of all time. But this is something truly unbelievable that we have witnessed here today, Mel. Messi is undoubtedly one of the greatest ever, if not the best ever, to have played this game. He has done everything in his career. Until 4 years ago, a World Cup was missing. He achieved that. Big tick for him, leading Argentina to victory. Then now to surpass Germany's Miroslav Klose with his 17th and 18th men's World Cup goals. That's just taking him into another stratosphere. The way he is still able to control a game, the way he can just dance magically with the ball at his feet at nearly 39 years of age is something truly spectacular to watch. And I think maybe we've taken it for granted, having witnessed his career for such a long time, that his level doesn't drop. He just keeps staying there. And both of the goals he scored today, they were excellent goals too, Mel. He had a penalty that he took early on and he missed that. But I think that was a good thing because it shook out his nerves and it allowed him to take the record in a more emphatic way, in more messy fashion. The first one, a beautiful strike off that left foot that we've seen so much joy from. And then the second one came in stoppage time where he was just weaving through defenders and somehow got the ball through. I don't know how, but he managed to do it. And the feeling in here when that happened, both of those goals, was just absolutely spine-tingling, and it reminds you of how sport can be so powerful, how watching a small man achieve big feats on the field can unite and inspire so many people.
1: Well, speaking of uniting and inspiring for Australia, I think all eyes are on the match against Paraguay this Friday. How are preparations going for that?
16: The Socceroos are really talking a good game. They've shaken off the loss to the USA. It wasn't their best performance. They've acknowledged that. They've admitted that. They had a day off training. They've got time to really get their head back in the game. And they have to, because they need to get a draw or a win against Paraguay on Friday to ensure that they will be in the knockout stage, the round of 32. Really, they will be wanting the win, though. They want to finish as high as possible in the group to then get a better crossover in the knockout stage. They've also said, you know what, we're sick of talking about the changes that we made for the second game, where the goal scorers from the first game, Connor Metcalf and Nestori Urnkunda, were benched. That was quite controversial. Tony Popovich, the coach, criticised for that. But the message out of Socceroos camp is, let's leave that to a side. Let's move on. We're ready to do what we need to do now against Paraguay.
1: Amanda Shalala in Dallas there. And in finance, Wall Street stocks have drifted through a bit of a mixed day of trading. We've had oil prices easing and falling big tech stocks weighing on the market. Investors also looking at developments in the US-Iran negotiations. Brent crude has finished trading at $78.31 US a barrel. And that's AM for today. I'm Melissa Clark. It's 8:30.
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19: Happy Tuesday. Showers forecast right around the state today, moving across where you're listening this morning at different times. Good to be with you. Traffic looks pretty mild out there. Take it easy. Actually, now think about it. I'm zooming in on Hobart. Launceston looks pretty good. The usual delays in Burnie, Devonport. And then for Hobart, the network delays getting into the CBD from the north, from the south, and also from the west this morning. Take it easy out on our roads. 1300 222 936 is the number. I'd like to hear from you this morning on what you made of last night's Four Corners, the suggestion that there are companies, cashed up businesses from Victoria that have been paid to exit their native forest industry that are in Tasmania buying up logs, and that we've got foresters here that are happy to sell them. Did anybody get surprised by what we learnt last night? What does it say about the future of the native forest industry here? Are we harvesting so much native forest that we have some spare to send interstate? Is that the conclusion you drew? Is this a case of locals being outcompeted by taxpayer money from the mainland? Is this a case of just looking for the highest value for our native forests now, regardless of how many jobs are attached? Whether it's here or there, we'll just take the best price. Is there something echoing the power story for Tasmania in all of this? I want to hear from you this morning. 1300 222 936. Get in touch. What did you make of Four Corners last night? Also, a story that Mornings is focusing on, and we're looking forward at some point to talk to the state's energy minister. What is exactly the plan around the possible future for data centres in Tasmania? How are we managing the idea that these data centres, if they come here, and it looks like one's already on the way, huge power demands are going to have to be compared to the need of other customers, like high-employing major industrials? Like, what do the enormous power demands of data centres mean for the case for Marinus, or the case for On Island Renewables, or the national campaign to use our renewables to replace coal? Like, is that still happening? What is the plan? We'll talk about that, because we need one. The government on the weekend, in its new 100-day plan, promised on page 5 of an 8-page document to release a draft Tasmanian statement of expectations for data centres and AI infrastructure for consultation in the next 100 days. Hang on a second. Isn't there a data centre being built in Launceston as we speak? Like, Firmus is literally in the delivery room. The obstetrician's there. I'm ready to bring it to life. It's got contracts for power. So we're going to work on a plan? We'll talk about it coming up for you in just a moment, and I'd love you to be part of that conversation. 1300 222 936. It's 26 to 9. Let's say good day to Ellie Ward in the newsroom. Ellie, good morning.
20: Good morning, Leon. The Victorian Greens say the party has been in conversation with the Tasmanian Greens about legislation to stop Tasmania's native forest timber from being taken interstate. Native forest logging was banned in Victoria 18 months ago, but a Four Corners investigation has found some Victorian mills have now switched their supply to Tasmania. Agriculture Minister Julie Collins says there's no evidence that the deadly H5 variant of bird flu has made its way into poultry farms in Australia. Poultry farm Ingham's have put their Western Australian operations into lockdown after the first two cases of the disease were confirmed in migratory birds in WA. The union representing workers at the Bogues Brewery in Launceston have started a community petition and written to Premier Jeremy Rockliffe, urging him to intervene and stop the brewery's slated closure. Bogues' parent company, Lion Australia, planned to cease production in Tasmania by November. The United Workers Union says the brewery should be sold to a new owner rather than closed down. And a flight carrying pets in the cabin area will depart from Adelaide to Melbourne for the first time this morning. The service by Virgin is open to small dogs and cats. Not on flights from Tasmania yet, Leon, but the airline has said the service could become a standard option on eligible flights from next year, subject to airport approval.
18: Ellie, how do you feel about that? I'm getting, I'm vibing a thumbs up from you.
20: Oh, it's. I only have two thumbs, but a lot of thumbs up from me.
18: Okay, can I take my emotional support peacock on those flights?
20: You know, well, it's not a small dog or cat.
18: Okay. Fair enough. So maybe that's been ruled out.
20: I would not object to your emotional support, Peacock.
18: Okay. Because I think that was the point at which the whole thing sort of slowed down a lot. When somebody tried to bring their emotional support peacock onto a flight, I think that was when the airline said, hang on a second, there needs to be a review. Love to hear from this morning if you want to get on board. Thumbs up or thumbs down for that idea. Good on you, Ellie. Thank you.
20: Thanks.
18: In charge of the newsroom this morning with updates right through the course of the day. Stick with us. As Ellie mentioned, Four Corners last night after 9 o'clock, for those of you sitting by and wanting to share a view, and I'd love to hear yours. What did you make of Four Corners? The idea that companies supported by taxpayer money in Victoria to exit the industry are now playing in Tasmania, getting our native forest logs, exporting them over there to process. Is that fair or unfair? Is it perfectly reasonable? If we can make more money for those logs, selling them to other places, is that exactly what we should do? On the other hand, if we can't use them on island, does it make the case for just harvesting that many fewer trees out of the Tasmanian native forest estate? There'll be a heap of perspectives. I'd like to hear yours. That's coming up for you after news at 9 o'clock this morning.
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17: Traffic.
18: Okay, your traffic statewide. People are driving to the weather conditions, but that does mean there are more delays. This is for Hobart and the CBD this morning. There was an incident as well on the Domain a little bit earlier that has meant delays and there are still some eastbound issues getting through town. For Launceston this morning, nothing unusual. No delays or incidents. Well done, Launceston. For Devonport, approaches to the roundabout, the Don roundabout, are slow. And for Burnie, the Bass Highway slow in both directions at Somerset. That's what we can see. 0438 922936. If you can add to that story, let me know. Get in touch. And if you've got a view to share, please. On Four Corners last night, after news at 9 o'clock, we will dive into it. Right now, though, I want to ask you, and it's the question we've been asking now for days, in fact, more than a week on mornings, and we will continue to ask until Tasmania's Energy Minister is free, and we acknowledge that he's busy. But until Tasmania's energy minister comes on the radio to talk with us and to talk with you about what exactly is the plan for data centres in Tasmania. As I said earlier, on page 5 of an 8-page document released on the weekend by the government, it said, we'll release in the next 100 days a draft statement of expectations for data centres and AI infrastructure for consultation. Do we not have one of those yet? Because the data centre proposed for Launceston is planned to be producing by the end of this year, quarter four, 2026. It is literally in the delivery room. It's got contracts for power. It's going ahead. We don't have a plan. What is the plan? Love to hear from you this morning. 1-300-222-936 is the number. Up next, the Greens late last week announced that they would like to see an inquiry into plans for data centres and the management of them in Tasmania. And interestingly as well, TasICT, the technology lobby group, yesterday came out and said something similar, that there's a trust issue. So how should we approach this issue? Love to hear from you. Get in touch, 1-300-222-936. It's mornings.
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18: A data centres, lots of opportunity, certainly huge electricity users. What happens when a data centre offering twice what a major industrial is prepared to pay for power says, we'll give you Aurora or you Hydro or you a renewables provider 2x, twice what that major industrial is prepared to pay? And so you've got on the one hand a huge employer, say in the Bell Bay Industrial Zone or on the banks of the Derwent or somewhere like where Grange is over in the northwest of the state, competing with somebody who's prepared to pay 2x but employs a fraction of the Tasmanians that your data centre will. How do you deal with that? Like, how do you balance that? What is our plan? You would want a strategy, right? It's a complex issue, particularly when you've got Marinus to think about. You've got investment in major renewables projects. You've got a whole host of issues on the table. So what is the plan? The Greens last week called for an inquiry. Tabitha Badger is the Greens Science, Information and Technology spokesperson. Tabitha Badger, good morning to you.
0: Morning, Leon.
18: Thank you for coming in this morning. What sort of a response have you had to your calls for an inquiry into data centres in Tasmania?
0: Absolutely. The inquiry has been incredibly welcomed by the community, have really been taken off guard by the scale that we're seeing AI and data facilities being proposed right across Tasmania, but also with a degree of disappointment. Of course, Tasmanians would have liked to have seen the planning work done, the guardrails put in place before we were seeing these massive AI factories coming into play. That's work that the government should have done years ago. We know that the Office of the Coordinator General has been working with AI and data factory companies, trying to bring them to Tasmania as a place that they can set up since around 2018.
18: So on the one hand, the Tasmanian government, through the Coordinator General, has been actively seeking data centre businesses to come to this state. On the other hand, that question about where is the plan? Tabitha Badger's our guest this morning, along with Russell Kelly, with the CEO of TasICT, so Tasmania's technology industry advocacy group. Russell Kelly, good morning to you.
3: Good morning, Leon.
18: Is there a plan?
3: No, we don't have a plan at the moment, and that is something that we need to fix quickly. Tasmania has the opportunity to get data centres right. The federal government has issued some expectations about how data centres should be a net benefit to the community that they move into. And there should be a state government overlay here as well. What we're seeing is that, as you've pointed out, there isn't an energy policy. But worse than that, there actually isn't a digital economy policy. For 5 years, we've been calling for it. For the Tasmania government to focus on how we're expanding and extending our communications network. We leave it to the federal government, and this is the result, that we have a live data centre proposal, but we don't have the community on board about how to do it right.
18: Tabitha Badger, there are lots of data centres being built around the world as AI grows. Can the Tasmanian Greens be convinced that data centres could be a good idea for this state?
0: I think Russell and I share a slogan about the possibility of Tasmania being clean, green and connected. That is ensuring that if we have any AI facilities and data centres in Tasmania, that they're at an appropriate Tasmanian scale, that we do have in place, you know, things like job guarantees so that we know exactly how the Tasmanian community will benefit and at what scale. Certainly there are a lot of questions in the Tasmanian community. You know, what are they going to get out of these facilities? They're going to have these enormous, you know, 288 megawatts at Bell Bay for an AI factory. And yet we've got vast regions of rural Tasmania that can't even adequately connect to the internet properly. We've got an enormous discrepancy between what Tasmania has and what it could have. But certainly we need to see in place the proper planning around, you know, what energy allocation is actually sensible for these centres. In some cases, what's the sensible water allocation? We have to ensure that the public interest and those public resources are also protected and allocated at a scale that's actually appropriate for Tasmania.
18: Russell Kelly, these sorts of centres bring far fewer jobs per kilowatt of hours that they consume compared to any of our major industrials. Is there a case that data centres can be a good thing for Tasmania?
3: Well, TasICT, the tech sector, we're tech optimistic. We're hoping that we can see a way for data centres to change the economic makeup of Tasmania. We have been on a 40-year trajectory to be clean, green and clever, and we haven't made really the last part of that. So we're very good at fighting over resource use in Tasmania. What we have an opportunity to do now is to work out with this great proposal from Firmus to work out how that fits in with our industrial development, how it changes our economic makeup and what the positives can be. And this is where I think that bringing the community along with this proposal so that we can genuinely change the way we do business in Tasmania can be the net benefit.
18: 936 ABC Hobart, ABC North Tas, Leon Compton with you this morning. What you're hearing is Tabitha Badger, the Greens MP and spokesperson on science and information technology, along with Russell Kelly, the CEO of Tas ICT, so the Tasmanian Technology Industries Advocacy Group, talking about where a plan might be for data centres. As I said earlier, and I don't want to labour the point, but

0: my perception is that the firmest proposal for Launceston is literally in the delivery room. At the moment, it is happening. They have a supply of electricity secured. The building is happening. It's going ahead, isn't it? Or is it, Russell Kelly?
1: Yes, it's going ahead. And to your earlier point about whether the proposals for data centres don't provide enough jobs, this is where it's important for us to understand what other benefits also come with such a proposal. Firmus has already agreed to build its own fibre optic cable, not only to Melbourne, but to Sydney. It's not every day that private enterprise offers to build a bridge across Bass Strait without asking the state government to chip in anything at all.
0: And we're hoping to talk more to Firmus about that because we were studying the fine print. It didn't seem like they were asking for taxpayer funds to add that fibre optic connection. In a moment, I'll just ask you about how this plays into the meeting that was held in Exeter on the weekend. It was standing room only, so certainly more than 100 people. I think you were there, Tabitha Badger.
2: No. Cecily Russell from the Greens.
0: Cecily Russell was there.
2: A
0: person makes a point via text this morning. This is the sort of work, the understanding of data centres, the complex work of understanding the interactions between renewables, investment, all that's on the table, the national plan to use our renewables to pay for pumped hydro to get out of coal on the mainland, the case for Marinus, a listener says via text, and now we're cutting 250 jobs and abolishing the Department of State Growth, who would have or should have done this work. It's an interesting perspective. We'll take it as a comment this morning. We'll talk to the Energy Minister about it, Nick Digan, in the days ahead. He's unavailable to speak to you this morning, and we're hopeful and we'll keep trying. So let's talk about Exeter and their concerns. Are those concerns reasonable? This is a data centre for an industrial project in an industrial site. Should the locals of the Tamar Valley be concerned about this project there?
2: Yeah, definitely. I think they were so left in the dark about exactly what this project might be. You know, hearing that Firmus had sites beyond St Leonard's, so one at Bell Bay, Longreach, and one at Wesley Vale as well, is something that only came to light in budget estimates a couple of weeks ago. And then suddenly there's a DA that the community are finding popping up. They've only just found out the scale of that centre being 288 megawatts as well. And of course, you know, they've got questions around, there's a 110 from the top of my head backup diesel generators. What does that mean? How often do they have to run? You know, while we know Firmus centres certainly use less water than a traditional data centre, how much actually is that? So the community rightfully have a lot of unanswered questions at the moment. It is good to see that the council have extended that consultation period, but we have to make sure that those questions that the community have are answered in the extended two-week period.
0: This was Carl Cooper from the Greater Exeter community talking about his concerns yesterday.
3: We're concerned that the community hasn't really been listened to. So unfortunately, with this process, there's been no consultation and the community basically is upset because they haven't been listened to.
0: Russell Kelly, you've spent decades in the advocacy space at a corporate level in Tasmania. How many marks out of 10 would you give Firmus's consultation when it comes to the proposal for the Bell Bay Industrial Zone?
1: Well, I think the concern there has to be acknowledged. People are feeling in the dark, and we know in Tasmania that unless you put community concern, the sustainability of the environment at the beginning of what you do, it's not going to end well. So I have seen some media commentary from Firmus that they are taking this seriously and they're realising they have to rethink what a success looks like in Tasmania, and that's to be encouraged.
0: They've extended their consultation by 14 days. Do you think, though, that genie has escaped the bottle?
1: Well, a meaningful consultation with the community means asking the community what's acceptable to them. And as a tech sector, our advice to any proponent who comes to Tasmania and wants to set up a business is to start thinking what the community needs to know and work through that process. And that's where success lies. And that, back to my earlier comment, that's where Tasmania has the potential to really think about what our future economy looks like and how we're using technology and to get the development process right here in Tasmania.
0: Tabitha Badger from the Greens, what does your inquiry look like? What do you actually want to look into? Have you got support for it across Parliament? And when would you like to see it get started?
2: Yeah, absolutely. They're conversations that we're continuing with members to ensure that we have an agreed terms of reference to exactly what the inquiry could look into. Certainly in the planning space, we know that AI and data facilities are a very distinct type of development that

0: would require different guardrails than currently exist in the planning scheme. And that can go through to things that we've discussed, like, you know, a job guarantee, you know, how we actually enable the community to have fair consultation and say on that as well. Certainly in times of the establishment of a committee, you know, this is something we could refer to two of the set house committees that could in theory meet at any time moving forward and set that
1: up. But you
0: up.
1: Would need a majority vote to send it there. Have you got the support of, well, you've got the support of your own party, the crossbench and Labor to make this happen, or indeed the Liberal Party if they decide this is also a good idea?
0: Yeah, certainly. We're currently in talks with the Labor Party finalising what terms of reference they'd like to see as a part of it. They're definitely excited by the idea. There's a lot of independents to talk to, and quite a few of them are very excited to be part of this as well. So it's certainly looking like we would have the numbers. It's just a matter of wrangling MPs over the winter break to try and set it up.
1: 1300 222 936 is the number. Love to hear from you this morning. Taz ICT says, Stig, why are you waiting for the government? Why not be specialist and table your proposal? Take on some proactive responsibility. Russell Kelly, if you were writing the final conclusions of Tabitha Badger and the Parliament's report, I mean, what would Taz ICT be saying about data centres and how they should be managed, if they should be managed in Tasmania?
2: Well, they've got huge potential to change our economic mix. The data capacity across Bass Strait can change the kinds of businesses that set up in Tasmania and can create jobs pipeline for and kinds of jobs that don't exist for Tasmania at the moment. So to the inquiry that Tabitha Badger is talking about, I think it's the step before that is for the state government and its expectations for data centres. That will set some guardrails that we can further debate. And when in terms of a parliamentary inquiry, I think it should pivot to what's possible and what the positives are, so that we can start talking about what clever Tasmania looks like, what kind of industries we need, and how data centres can enhance that rather than be seen as a negative.
1: It could also be a huge boost for the many renewable energy projects that have been sitting on the drawing boards or going through the appeals process for a number of years now in this state, which some will welcome and others will have questions about. To both of you, it's a conversation we'll continue. Thanks for coming in this morning.
0: Thank you, Ian.
1: Tabitha Badger, Greens Information Science and Technology spokesperson, and Russell Kelly, CEO of Taz ICT. To both of you, thanks for coming in. We'll keep the conversation going. Minister unavailable this morning to talk with us, Nick Digan. We hope that he'll talk to us in the days ahead. It's a busy time. He's got parliamentary inquiries going on and a host of other issues. We will keep asking for him. Hopefully Friday will be the day. It's a big story. It's a complex story. It'll require some planning. So what is the plan? 1300 222 936. Hey, when you think about your local state school, how much do the buildings matter? And can you have a great school with great educational outcomes and great experiences for students if the teachers are really, really good and the buildings aren't that flash? There's an inquiry going on, an investigation by the National Australian Education Union. I'm having a look at our state schools and seeing what the physical structures actually look like. What would you say about your local school? Get into it this morning. Love to hear from you. What do you think of your local school? We can keep you anonymous, but tell me about your school. How would you mark the buildings, the facilities for the students to study in, the teachers to teach in, for everyone to learn in? What would you say? We'll talk about it up next on 936 ABC Hobart and ABC Northern Tasmania.
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1: Geez, I was happy to go through the Sorrell School years ago and then contrast with what it looks like now. I remember going through the Sorrell School about 5 years ago with somebody who went there as a student about 50 years before that. And they said, this stuff is all exactly the same as when I was a student in town. And that's changed now. I know of other schools where the buildings aren't that flash, but the parents are incredibly proud of the way that that school delivers for its students. When we were broadcasting from Taruna High School, one of the state's best public institutions recently, we were kept in the really nice part of the school, the music facility. But if you look around other places, great outcomes, a lot of happy students and parents. But the buildings, they could do with some work. So there's good stuff happening in old spaces. I'm wondering what you'd say about your local state facility. 1300 222 936. I want to say good day to Corina Haythorpe, Federal President of the Australian Education Union in Tasmania, and looking around at our facilities here as part of an inquiry into the built spaces that education happens in. Corina Haythorpe, good morning to you.
7: Good morning, Leon. How are you?
1: And why are you doing this, Corina?
7: Well, we're doing this quite simply because no one has actually collected the evidence about there's two issues here: the unmet needs of our schools, so the maintenance and what facilities schools actually have for educating our students, but also what should a school of the future look like? So, you know, what should the right of every child be to have a high quality school setting for their education?
1: So where are you going to look at this?
7: We've been all over the place, actually. We've travelled through every state and territory. And we're here in Tasmania. We're going to be visiting a number of schools over the next couple of days and talking to teachers and communities. We've also held roundtables yesterday where we've met with the government and the minister and also a number of stakeholders in the education sector. So it's been a really good time so far.
1: If you get a chance, I don't know if you're making your way up the highway to Brighton High School. It is a newly built facility. And when you look at how architects and teachers think about what new schools look like, it is mind-blowing for somebody who went through school through the 70s and 80s. It's just a different world in a brand new school in Tasmania in 2026. Do you accept that given the state of Tasmania's budget and its constraints, that it will be hard to invest in infrastructure in Tasmania at a significant scale into the future? There'll be less of it, perhaps, than there has been in the past.
7: What we know is that state governments, including here in Tasmania, have been doing the heavy lifting in terms of infrastructure and building new schools and refitting and refurbing current or older schools. In 2017, the Turnbull government vacated the space and stopped capital works funding for public schools, and yet they continued to fund the private school system. So this inquiry is about gathering the evidence, and then we're going to take that to the federal parliament and ask the Prime Minister about stepping back into the space and providing Commonwealth money for capital works funding so that they can work in partnership with state governments.
1: That is a really interesting idea. So back in 2008, we had the global financial crisis, and money was given to schools to get stuff built fast as a way of pump priming the economy at that point. You'd like to see a return to that idea that money would be handed to schools from the federal government to improve infrastructure.
7: So that was called the Building the Education Revolution. And while there was some negative press about it, the reality on the ground is that even today in every school that I visit, principals and teachers say to me, that's our Burr building. We got a new gym, we got a library, we got a science centre, or we got four classrooms. And so, you know, the lift in terms of staff morale and student morale about those buildings was really important. What we are seeing is there are categories of schools which have got 70-year-old demountables or transportable buildings, in some states they're called. We've got schools where we don't have adequate toilet facilities, where the tech centre is the same. You know, I was a child of the 70s and 80s, and I've seen tech centres, woodwork centres, which are exactly the same as the ones that I learnt tech studies in. So we know that there is huge needs, but, you know, your comment around new builds is really important, because when governments invest in new buildings or new school builds, the community gets a huge, uplift in terms of that pride and that connection with their local school. And we want that for every student across the country.
1: How can my listener get involved? So parents, grandparents. I mean, obviously a large number of teachers and teachers' aides listen to the mornings program, but more widely, do you want to hear from parents and grandparents about what they see at their local school?
7: Absolutely. That's really important. And we've got a submission process open right now. So if people go to schoolsforourfuture.org.au, they can put in a submission. And the more submissions that we get telling that story, the more power we have when we go and have the conversation with governments about their need to invest in our public schools.
1: Appreciate you talking with us this morning. Thank you for that, Corina Haythorpe. What part of your local school would you like to show, Corina? What would you like to show her? What are you particularly proud of? What really bothers you? Do you go into part of the school where your kids or grandkids are learning and find that it looks pretty much similar to what happened back in the day when you were there as a kid? 1300 222 936. Our previous guest was from the Australian Education Union. Love to hear from you this morning. After news, I want your reflections on Four Corners from last night, please. What did you take away from the story that Victorian sawmillers are using their money, some of which has come from their taxpayers, to compete in the Tasmanian market for forest logs. What did you make of it? Get in touch, let me know. We'll talk about it after news.
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11: Good morning, Ailey Ward with ABC News. Authorities have issued an air raid alert in the Ukrainian capital of Kyiv and have asked people to seek shelter. It comes after President Volodymyr Zelensky warned last week that Russia was preparing a massive attack. Authorities say elsewhere in Ukraine, the second largest city of Kharkiv has been attacked by drones and two missiles, injuring one woman. Meanwhile, Russian officials say a Ukrainian missile strike on the city of Voronezh has killed five people and injured several dozen. The newly elected MP for Makerfield in Northern England, Andy Burnham, is the favourite to replace outgoing British Prime Minister Keir Starmer. Sir Keir has resigned as the UK's Labour leader, accepting that his party does not believe he's best placed to lead the country into the next general election. Britain's former Health Secretary, Wes Streeting, had previously said he would challenge any leadership contest, but has now backed Mr Burnham. Politico journalist Dan Bloom watched Sir Keir's resignation speech on Downing Street. He says rumours are rife in Westminster that Mr Streeting has cut a deal with Mr Burnham.
12: The big question today is Wes Streeting doing a deal with Andy Burnham? Because there is plenty of chatter across the street in Parliament that he will be.
11: Back home, and One Nation leader Pauline Hanson says she's looking forward to catching up with Ben Roberts-Smith at tonight's opening of the extension of the Australian War Memorial. Victoria Cross recipient Ben Roberts-Smith's bail conditions have been varied so he can attend the event as he faces five counts of war crime. Ms Hanson says she sees no problem with him attending.
13: Why shouldn't he? He hasn't been convicted. He may have been charged. He's still innocent till he's been proven guilty. And I'll be going, and I'm hoping to actually, you know, catch up with him, say hello to him, give him my support.
11: The South Australian government will surveil sea lion breeding sites this week as part of its response to the ongoing risk of bird flu. The first two cases of the deadly H5 variant of bird flu have been confirmed in Australia, found on migratory birds in WA. Primary Industries Minister Claire Scriven says ground and drone surveys will be undertaken along the state's west and far west coasts. She says while there's been no detected cases in South Australia, the state is working on being prepared.
14: We want to make sure that we have the earliest detection possible should it get here. Now, we know that the unexpected illness in birds or unexplained deaths in a greater number than one might normally expect are important signs to look out for.
11: US President Donald Trump's efforts to renovate the memorial pool in Washington have backfired with a massive algal bloom, cost blowouts and reports of a dead duckling. Here's Lauren Day.
15: The president had claimed the renovation would cost only $2 million, beautify the pool and turn it, quote, American flag blue. Instead, the project is already blown out to nearly $14 million, the paint is peeling and an algae bloom has turned it green. Donald Trump is now claiming, without evidence, that vandals have caused the damage and threatened anyone caught vandalising the pool with years in jail. Five people have reportedly been charged, but at least one has told the Washington Post he was merely touching a piece of paint that had peeled off the bottom. Members of the National Guard and Park Police on horseback are today patrolling the area and stopping anyone from touching the water. Lauren Day, ABC News, Washington.
11: Locally, and the United Workers Union is calling on the parent company of Bogues Brewery to sell the Launceston operation rather than closing it. Bogues first opened in the state's north in 1881 and is one of Australia's longest continuously operating brewing locations. Parent company Lion Australia announced in early June it would stop production in Tasmania by November. The union's Ben Dudman says a community petition has been started to rally support.
16: There's close to 40 workers that will be impacted at Bogues in Launceston should this decision go ahead. It is a larger employer in Launceston and the impacts flow further than just the brewery. laboratory technicians. This is something that will impact everyone in Launceston and the broader northern community.
11: Lyon says the decision came amid the long-term decline in the national beer market and high costs. Briefly to the weather, showers statewide, more frequent about the west. A shower for, or two for all of the population centres. Burnie and Devonport at top of 16. 14 the maximum forecast for Launceston today. Hobart at top of 12 degrees. 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

0: has and what it could have. But certainly we need to see in place the proper planning around, you know, what energy allocation is actually sensible for these centres. In some cases, what's the sensible water allocation? We have to ensure that the public interest and those public resources are also protected and allocated at a scale that's actually appropriate for Tasmania.
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4: Okay, over to you. I want to allocate a big part of this half hour to talking about your take, please, on the Four Corners report that was aired last night. Jess Longbottom was the senior journalist that was out the front of it. You can see more reporting on the story online if you don't have time to watch it on iView. Basically showing that businesses that have been propped up with state taxpayer money in Victoria to exit the native forest industry were now in Tasmania and taking our logs, shipping them across Bass Strait and processing them over there. What, if anything, does that story tell us in a Tasmanian context? Like, what do you take away from that? I'd love to hear from you this morning. I think people will have different perspectives. Felix Ellis, the Minister for Forestry, will join us in a moment. I'd love to talk to you. 1300 222 936 is the number. What did you take from Four Corners last night? We'll get to that in just a moment. Right now, though, authorities have now confirmed a second bird has tested positive for a deadly strain of bird flu on a remote beach in Esperance on Western Australia's south coast. The agriculture industry is bracing for the news or trying to understand what it might mean for WA. Think about it as a poultry producer. If you're producing chicken meat, you're producing eggs, and bird flu comes nearby, the consequences for your business can be catastrophic. Others around the country too, preparing for the worst. So what is happening here and what do you need to know? Dr. Mark Veitch is TAS Director of Public Health in this state. Dr. Mark Veitch, good morning.
5: Good morning, Leon.
4: We're talking about bird flu. We're thinking about its potential implications for, you know, the avian industries and recreationally. What about human health? Like, what do people need to know about the risk of bird flu to human health, Mark?
5: The risk to human health from avian influenza, and in particular from the strain that we now know is in mainland Australia, is actually low. We know that there have been around about 150 recorded cases of infection with this strain worldwide in the last 5 years, by which we have to compare that with the hundreds of millions of bird deaths. So the occurrence of a human case is actually very rare, even in places where there are bird deaths.
4: So can it cross over and get away like happened with COVID?
5: One of the concerns about avian influenza, and one of the reasons why we're recommending people get the seasonal influenza vaccine, is not only to protect them against the seasonal strain of flu, which is going to take off sooner or later. It's been quite quiet so far this year, but we expect that there'll be a quick increase in flu cases in the coming weeks, and that's important to be protected against. But there's a second reason when there's a threat of bird flu, and this is to try and prevent what you can call a recombination event. Some people have called it mutation, but it's really flu viruses mixing and matching their genetic material. And that happens if someone catches seasonal flu, which is a common event, and also catches bird flu, which is a rare event, but they do so at the same time. And the risk then is that within that infected person, there can be a mixing of the genetic material of the virus, which is RNA, and the outcome then can be a strain that can spread like the seasonal influenza that spreads from person to person, but also has new characteristics that the virus has picked up from the bird flu and which aren't necessarily part of our population immunity. And there's evidence that this sort of genetic mashup between viruses occurring in pigs and birds and humans has been behind some of the big shifts in influenza strains over the last century and given rise to pandemic disease. So that's another reason for being vaccinated against seasonal influenza.

0: And it's particularly relevant to people whose work or activities might bring them in contact with birds or animals.
1: Right, so people obviously that work at our poultry processing facilities, our egg farms, people maybe that work in, I don't know, like our wildlife parks and so on. Who are the other most likely candidates in those categories?
0: When bird flu emerges in a location, anybody could encounter a bird. Clearly, people who work with birds, poultry farmers, wildlife carers, people who have birds, who have chickens at home or pet birds, they're having more frequent and more intense interactions with birds. But anybody could be in touch with or be near a bird. And one of the things that we and our colleagues at NRE TAS are emphasising to the Tasmanian public is the possibility that this could emerge in Tasmania. And if you see dead birds or dead animals, particularly if you see a number of dead birds, they're giving people the avoid, record and report message. So avoid contact with it. If you don't have contact with the bird, it's posing pretty close to no risk to you. But it's important to record it. So take a photograph of it. Ideally, your camera will geolocate it, and then report that to the emergency animal disease hotline. And that way you safely contribute to surveillance for the emergence of the disease in Tasmania.
1: Mark Veitch, always good to talk. Thank you for that. The message, stay away from dead birds, record those and get your flu shot updated as well as, yeah, be vigilant about the wider issues. Thanks for the chat this morning.
0: Thanks, Leon.
1: Dr. Mark Veitch, Tasmanian Director of Public Health. You're on 936 ABC Hobart, ABC Northern Tasmania. Leon Compton with you this morning. Up next, let's talk about last night's Four Corners. Businesses supported in some cases with Victorian taxpayer money to exit their industry are actually potentially using that money to play in Tasmania, to buy native forest volumes, to take it to Victoria and to process it in sawmills there. What did you make of the story? I want to hear from you this morning. Felix Ellis, Resources Minister, to talk to us up next. Along with you, your perspectives, please get in touch. Let me know. 1300 222 936.
2: Lucy Braden for Drive.
3: 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Go the Roos?
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2: For everything Hobart.
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2: Lucy Braden from 4.
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1: What did you make of Four Corners last night? Get in touch. 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
7: Most people closed and they can drive around in their gold-plated Rolls Royces or whatever they bought with it. What we've done is we've reinvested that money in the business to enable Ash to still be here, to enable the community to be here, to enable the people to still be here, to enable us to still be creating economic activity and wages for Victoria and Australia.
1: That was Vince Hurley justifying his use of taxpayer money in supporting his community. But he was talking about a Victorian community benefiting from the process of Tasmanian native forest timber.
8: Well, essentially having raped and pillaged the forests of Victoria, now the industry is turning its eyes from Victoria to Tasmania to basically do the same thing.
1: Now, that was David Lindenmeyer, ecologist, talking about his perspective on this. Felix Ellis to join us in just a moment, the state's forestry minister. What did he take away from news, which apparently was a surprise? So Sustainable Timbers Tasmania had to come out this morning and correct the record when we said at estimates that there was no native forest timber from the state being sent to Victoria. When we said that wasn't happening, it turns out it was. Jenny Weber from the Bob Brown Foundation. Jenny Weber, good morning.
9: Oh, morning, Leon. How are you?
1: I'm well, thank you. I'm asking your takeaway, please, from last night. And you've got a question about what should have been known about this story.
9: My takeaway starts with that really shocking news about bird flu and thinking about the environmental pressures on forests and the birds. And I just can't believe that anyone would believe that Minister Ellis, who's meant to be across his portfolio entirely, didn't know that logs were going out of Neville Smith's Southwood Mill across to Victorian mills. It's just absolutely obscene to imagine that a minister who is so dedicated to his industry of logging the

0: for us. Also remembering that in January, he was the one that put out a media release that he'd granted $2 million to Ash and $2 million to Neville Smith. So if those two companies were so close to the government that they could receive such a grant, how was he not seeing those logs going over the Spirit of Tasmania and Sea Road when we have been? So from the forest, we've been seeing logs go out of those forests, those public forests, to the Neville Smith mill, onto the logging trucks, and then over to the Victorian mill. So
1: Jenny Webber,
0: he's either incompetent or he's misleading the public.
1: Jenny Webber, it's a good segue to take us into Felix Ellis, Tasmania's Forestry Minister. Felix Ellis, good morning to you.
2: Thanks for the free character assessment from the activists at the Bob Brown Foundation.
1: Well, indeed, it does beg the question, how could you possibly not have known that this is exactly what was happening to some portion of Tasmania's native forest estate?
2: Yeah, so SDT provided advice to the Parliament in good faith late last year in GBE scrutiny. They provide logs to their customers at the mill door in Tasmania. That's what's contractually required. That's in good faith on the basis that, you know, we'd expect that those mills then process the logs here in Tasmania, and then they're exported either intrastate, interstate, or around the world. Now, it's disappointing that the market distortions that have been created by the crazy decision to shut down native forestry in Victoria has, you know, led to some of these small portions of timber being sold like that.
1: How did you not know that this was happening? Jenny Webber and her group, the Bob Brown Foundation, say they have been warning of it. And Matthew Terenius, sawmiller in southern Tasmania, talked to us in 2024 about his concerns of exactly this happening off the back of the cash flowing through the system in Victoria for that state to leave the industry. It was being mentioned publicly and often. How did you not know it was happening?
2: Yeah, so we've obviously been concerned about the potential for market distortion. And that's why what I was about to say, Leon, is that we're working through a new contracting process. We're looking to close the loophole that was that exists under the current contracts that were signed in the Labor Green years, where logs can be delivered to the mill door in Tasmania. But then obviously it's up to the business's decision about what they do from there. What we're looking to do in the new contracts is close that loophole so that the logs are not just delivered by SDT to the mill door, but they're then actually processed there as well. Now, in terms of logs being exported, whole logs being exported from the state, obviously there's a vast private forestry network as well. So more than 50% of forestry in Tasmania is actually private. You know, people will see logs at the Burnie Wharf in very large numbers and from time to time also taken over on the Spirit as well. So when people see whole logs being exported, typically that's the private market. Now, to close the loophole with some of the old STT contracts, that's obviously the process that we're going through at the moment. More broadly though, Leon, the question is, why is this happening? It's happening because Australia is a net importer of timber, yet we have a couple of Labor states in Victoria and Western Australia who've made the crazy decision that the activists have been asking for, which is shut down your industry. What that doesn't do, though, is shut down the demand for Australian timber because it's renewable, it helps to build our homes, it creates Australian and Tasmanian jobs, and it's a beautiful product.
1: Sure, so and we don't have time to get into the virtues of that.
2: That's what the whole thing is about, Leon. If you don't have time for, I'm not sure what you have time for.
1: Well, no, indeed, this is the idea that it's all of a known issue, and you would think the relevant Tasmanian minister, in this case, you would be watching very closely because of the risk of distortions that have been coming from a long, long, long way away, and very clearly flagged would be known by you, Minister. And it seems that it wasn't. And that's a question a lot of people are asking. You told estimates, did you not? And correct me if I'm wrong. When you were asked the question of any of this native forest, state-owned stuff being exported to the mainland, did you answer questions in the negative?
2: So SDT actually answered the question, Leon. So probably helpful if you get your facts straight on that. But so SDT answered the question in good faith that they, to the best of their knowledge, that this timber was being processed here on the island. And that's on the basis that SDT deliver their logs in good faith to Tasmanian mill doors, which is usually where on-island processing happens. Now, from our
1: final question for you this morning, and we'll let you get back about your day. Just a final question, Felix Ellis. SCT are now signing new contracts that will run many years into the future with Tasmanian sawmillers. Can you guarantee, given that there's federal change on the way, can you guarantee

0: guarantee they won't be signing contracts to deliver quantity where, if it can't be delivered because of more federal oversight, the taxpayer here will be on the hook as a result of any changes, you know, the feds might be involved in from the middle of next year?
1: Yeah, so look, we've been really pleased with the engagement with the federal government in recent months. They've just recently gazetted the intention to sign a bilateral agreement that would accredit Tasmania's forestry system. Because despite what the activists say, everyone else recognises that we have one of the best forest practices in the country and around the world. So what we'll be looking to do is deliver new contracts so that we can provide commercial certainty as we look to provide regulatory certainty. Now, more broadly, we're not expecting that the industry will be shut down by those changes because the federal government have said that they don't want to shut down the industry with these changes. We're obviously continuing to monitor that closely to hold them to their word so that we can continue to deliver a bright future and provide the, you know, the demand that we have here in Tasmania.
0: Can you guarantee, and Australia with our forest, we know that change is on the way. We don't know quite what that will look like. I think the federal standards are still being decided at the moment. Can you guarantee that you won't be eligible? Taxpayers here won't be on the hook if new standards mean fewer cubic metres of saw log can be delivered to our sawmillers?
1: Liam, what I would say is that if the federal government shuts down native forestry in Tasmania, there should be compensation.
0: From Tasmanian taxpayers?
1: Well, from federal taxpayers, because if you shut down an industry, you should compensate the good, hardworking people who've invested their lives and their life savings in it. Now, that's also a reason why you shouldn't do that in the first place. And that's why, you know, we support the industry strongly. It's a $1.2 billion industry in Tasmania. It delivers a huge number of jobs, particularly in rural and regional communities. So we want to see it have a future. The activists have obviously made a crazy decision in Victoria, which has cost the state already $1.5 billion in compensation.
0: So there is a known set of changes and uncertainty on the way. So there are known unknowns with the help of Donald Rumsfeld about what the federal government standards around Tasmanian native forest logging might look like from mid-2027. So we know there is uncertainty. Are you, in the face of that, going to sign contracts that are compensable if saw log volumes can't be delivered, leaving taxpayers here on the hook?
1: Yeah, so it's important that we deliver certainty commercially and in a regulatory sense. That's what we're looking to deliver. Now, if the federal government reduces destroys jobs in Tasmania by shutting down native forestry, there should be compensation, Leon. That's the whole point. It is a crazy thing to do, that should also, good people should be compensated if you go and destroy their life savings. Now, our intention is to not do that. Our intention is to continue to deliver this product that Australians love and that we need as part of our sovereign manufacturing here in Australia. We're a net importer of timber because of crazy decisions interstate. Now, we need to have more timber produced here in Tasmania and around the country. And that's why we think that we'll be able to deliver certainty in a contractual sense and in a regulatory sense, and that will deliver more on island processing, which has been a key part of our strategy.
0: I appreciate you talking with us this morning. Thank you.
1: Thanks, Liam.
0: Resources Minister Felix Ellis, 936 ABC Hobart. ABC North Taz, you can join us too, 1300 222 936. Get in touch. You've heard the Minister's perspective. We heard a perspective from Jenny Weber from the Bob Brown Foundation, long associated with activism and protest about native forest logging here. I want to hear from you now. 1300 222 936. Clint's in Scottsdale. G'day, Clint.
2: Good morning.
0: Clint, your community has a huge history with native forest logging in Tasmania, curtailed obviously in recent years. What's your take on this story?
2: Oh, it's interesting to see, and we know these logs have been going to Victoria, and the issue is not against logging or the industry, you know, it's the way this industry is manipulated, you know, in the favour of Victorians. We're just seeing a raw product exported, and jobs in those communities, which should be jobs in our communities. That's the disappointing thing.
0: So just fundamentally disappointed by the way that's playing out. On the one hand, Clint, new contracts from 2027 are going to feature a lot less native forest timber and a lot more plantation. I wonder if that changes the issue. How much confidence do you have that if STT say you can't process it interstate, that that'll actually happen?
2: Oh, the confidence is if the raw logs, like whole logs going to Victoria, but if the whole logs are just being split into rough boards and still going to Victoria, like it's still Tasmanian jobs that are sort of ending up going to Victoria. We want to see the population here maintained in a valuable industry and a valuable resource. We're just sending off you know, a raw, unvalued or highly valued product, but it's being valued even greater once it gets to Victoria. But we want that value here for Tasmania. That's
0: Clint,
2: what we wanted.
0: Great to hear from you. Thanks for sharing your view this morning from the northeast of the state. Appreciate it. I want to hear your view from where you're sitting at the moment on this story. Four Corners last night to businesses from Victoria paid to leave the industry and instead use that money to come into Tasmania and compete here. Could that be a good thing if it means that STT get a lot more money for the timber that they're selling? I mean, ultimately, that goes back into Tasmanian coffers. Could it be a good thing? Tony's in Sandy Bay. G'day, Tony.
3: Good morning, Leah.
0: Tony, what's your takeaway from last night's Four Corners, please? People, by the way, can still see that on iView. What's your takeaway?
3: Firstly, I'd just like to say that I'm, like the previous caller, I'm a very strong supporter of the ongoing access, actively management of our native forest. But, look, it is sad, unfortunate, that these logs are being sent out of the state. I mean, most Tasmanians would like to see them processed here, but there is a free trade agreement between the states, of all states in Australia, and sometimes these commercial decisions have got to be made from time to time. The other point that I really would like to understand, and it's not clear to me, what is the quantum of these logs? How many? What is the volume of these logs? Is it only 100,000 tonnes, 100 tonnes or 1,000 tonnes? You know, I don't think it's clear. Is it just a few loads or what is it? So I would like to see them processed here, but I think, you know, the important issue is that this whole process issue has been come about due to the anti-logging, anti-native forest campaign, and now we're importing all of our logs from all over Indonesia, US, all over the world, with a huge carbon footprint, when we've got some of the best forest practices in the world here in Australia. So,
0: okay, Tony, appreciate hearing your perspective. Thanks for sharing it this morning. 1-300-222-936. My question, what was your takeaway from last night's Four Corners? Talked in part about Tasmania's native forest industry and participation in it by Victorians who might well have been cashed up from the back of funds from their taxpayers to exit the industry. Nick Steele, CEO of the Tasmanian Forest Products Association. Nick Steele, good morning to you.
4: G'day, Leon.
0: From your members, Nick, what is the hot take that's happening in the hours since Four Corners aired last night?
4: I think the majority of the ones I've spoken to this morning, that certainly the journalist was trying to find a scandal with the logs going from Tasmania to Victoria, and there isn't one. So this isn't breaking the law. States are open to trade between each other. I think the real question that matters is whether the forests are managed sustainably, and Tasmanian forests are. So, as we know, they're independently certified and regenerated after harvest. The other part is that most of the industry knew about some private logs, certainly going through to Victoria, exported to Victoria, and now we understand there's a small portion of public logs. Is this a problem? No. But I think all industry would understand that it would be better to process more on island.
0: Nick Steele, I think, and I'll stand by the reporting of our journalists at Four Corners, what they uncovered was potentially the Victorian taxpayer money was being used to participate in the Tasmanian industry in ways that potentially outcompete Tasmanians and the opportunities to process produce here.
4: But still, it's got nothing to do with how we manage logs here in Tasmania. So where Tasmanian timber goes commercially is normal market activity for the same produce. That's a Victorian government issue.
0: Well, isn't there a bigger question, though, about maximising the number of jobs that come out of our industry? I mean, could this be like the power story? If we can get three times more for selling Tasmanian logs into Victoria, should we just start doing that and pocket the cash as a state?
4: So as a state, we should be doing more on island processing. I agree wholeheartedly. So be that plantation or regrowth forestry, and that benefits all our regional communities. It secures our jobs and it increases economic development. And I believe the long-term sort of program for the sawmill processor in question is to do all those logs on island. And that's another positive for Tasmania.
0: Appreciate you sharing your perspective this morning, Nick. Thank you.
4: Thanks, Leon.
0: CEO of Tasmanian Forest Products Association. I'm interested in the idea of what these new contracts look like. We're hoping to talk to the new boss, newish boss of Sustainable Timbers Tasmania in the days ahead. What's in those contracts, the new contracts for sawlog supply? Because we're in this really interesting transition process. So if you remember off the back of the Forest Peace Deal that is now 14 years ago and all the blood, sweat and tears that went into it, one of the things that was acknowledged even then was we're transitioning out of native forest and moving into plantation. And in the next lot of contracts, that will happen at a much faster pace. So what does all of that mean for this story? Stay tuned. We'll take your texts and calls in just a moment. 1300 222 936. Leon Compton with you this morning. What did you make of last night's Four Corners? Tell me about it. I can see some more calls on the board. We'll get to you in just a tick. Ellie Ward's in the newsroom with headlines. Ellie, good morning.
5: Good morning again, Leon. Tasmania police are urging motorists to drive to the conditions after two fatal crashes in the state's north within the past 3 days. A man in his 60s from the northwest coast died yesterday morning after his car collided with another vehicle on the Bass Highway near Carrick. On Saturday, a 52-year-old Georgetown woman died in a crash near Hillwood. US President Donald Trump says the Strait of Hormuz is totally open after Washington and Tehran wrapped up initial negotiations on a permanent ceasefire. Iran says it will manage the oil transit route. Under the Memorandum of Understanding, Tehran is required to demine the strait in the first 30 days of the agreement. The South Australian government is stepping up surveillance of its coastline after the confirmation of the deadly H5 strain of bird flu being found in two migratory birds in Western Australia. The South Australian government will surveil sea lion breeding sites this week. Ground and drone surveys will be undertaken along the state's west and far west coasts. And the England and Wales Cricket Board, the ECB, says its test captain Ben Stokes and fast bowler Gus Atkinson did breach contractual obligations but were blameless for violent conduct in a London nightclub earlier this month. For Bulletin at 10.
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0: What did you make of last night's Four Corners? You can find it on iView right now. 936 ABC Hobart, ABC Northern Tasmania. Leon Compton with you this morning. Hugh Nicholson is forest campaigner with the Wilderness Society. Hugh Nicholson, good morning.
9: Good morning, Leon.
0: Well, you were in it. What did you make of last night's Four Corners project, please?
9: It was fine. We would have liked some more coverage on a bunch of the stuff happening down here and also on the Victorian situation. You know, the logging hasn't actually ended up there. They've just kind of moved into a new department. But overall, you know, there were some pretty revealing things that were happier out there.
0: What the story didn't mention is that all of the native forest is coming out of areas that the Wilderness Society and other groups signed off on as being eligible for logging back in the 2012 Forest Peace Deal. Should more have been made of that in the interest of accuracy?
9: Again, Leon, I've said this to you many times now, but the TFA is dead. Like, we are calling for a total end of native forest logging now. And so, you know, that's what we're here for.
0: And so to the idea that the Victorian government has been paying foresters who are now involved in the Tasmanian industry, like, what do you make, if anything, of STT's announcement that the next lot of contracts that aren't far away for delivering saw logs will ban the export of whole logs to the mainland? Do you have any sort of interest or stake in that part of the story?
9: Well, look, I think that it needs to go further than that, because ASH through Western Junction, so the Victorian government through Western Junction is basically getting enormous amounts of timber, and they are rough milling them. But, you know, I sat outside that mill for a day, you know, a month or two ago, and I saw 25 trailers worth of saw logs go in. And yes, some of those were plantation, and yes, some were from the private estate, but 25 trailers of saw logs is the kind of amount you're seeing going into a wood chip mill. And that's going straight over, that's getting rough milled and then sent straight over to Victoria. So, you know, I think that, you know, obviously we as environmentalists are outraged about that, but I would imagine that a lot of the sawmillers are also outraged about that as well, because it's simply not acceptable for us to be sending such a huge quantity, such a huge volume of perfectly good logs over to keep an industry that was supposedly finished going.
0: Appreciate your perspective as ever, Hugh Nicholson. 936 ABC Hobart, ABC North Tas, you can join us too.
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0: Peg Putt's former leader of the Greens. Peg Putt, good morning to you.
10: Hello, Leon.
0: You make a not unreasonable point. Is one conclusion you might draw from last night's reporting that if we have so much native forest that we can afford to send it to Victoria, does it raise questions about the quantities that we harvest here?
10: Yeah, I think it definitely does. I mean, the nub of the story is the forests are being logged so hard and fast that it can't all be milled here, and the people on the island can't use it. So why are we doing it? Why don't we leave the forest standing? They've got a whole lot of other values. If in the future they were going to be logged, they'd be still standing timber waiting. But we can also reserve a whole lot more now that we're in a biodiversity and a climate crisis globally, and we need our forests standing and growing. So this is a scandal in terms of the volumes coming out are just too much, and they need to be taken down. And this should be part of whatever's going on with these contracts. The other thing I'd say is that the conditions in which they're being logged are not great practice at all. In fact, the Forest Practices Code was due to have an upgrade on its threatened species provisions in particular, which had been recommended, gosh, more than 15 years ago now, I reckon, and the government refused to implement it. So we are not doing as well as is claimed.
0: I wonder if the new federal government intervention, I wonder if the new federal government intervention when it comes to the EPBC Act and sort of the process by which forestry is assessed and conducted here in Tasmania will mean changes. Pigbutt, appreciate your perspective this morning. We've got lots to get to and other stories around, so we need to keep moving. But what did you make of Four Corners last night? Get in touch. Anne's in Leslieville. G'day, Anne.
11: Oh, good morning, Leon. I just wonder why forestry hasn't thought about its plantations for hardwood eucalyptus that can be used for building rather than filling them up with eucalyptus nitens, which is only good for pulp. Surely. It takes a bit longer maybe, but ultimately it will be, they can turn it over just the way they do the nitens.
0: It's a part of a transition that's underway at the moment, and when we talk to the boss of STT in the weeks ahead, and I'm told that it will happen, I'd be interested in asking that. How are we going with the sort of transition? I've stood in sawmills and seen the work that sawmillers are doing, trying to actually get plantation timber to perform the same way that, you know, older growth native forest logs or regrowth has done, and working through that. I'm interested in all of that. Appreciate you getting in touch this morning. 936 ABC Hobart and ABC Northern Tasmania. Hey, coming up for you next, Andy Gall is going to join us. And please keep your texts coming. Andy Gall will join us. He's been out in the streets this morning. We'll see what Andy's been talking to punters about.

0: Olivia Dean, I think she's still an it person right now in world music. I mean, she's certainly everywhere and has been now for maybe 12 months or more, Olivia Dean, and the man I need. 936 ABC Hobart, ABC Northern Tasmania. Lots of you getting in touch. Thanks for the text. G'day, Leon Hardwood Plantations. Not a direct replacement for the regrowth timbers, says Tony this morning. I found last night's Four Corners to be well balanced, says a listener this morning. Thank you for that. And Nick says, Leon, you weren't here when the Libs ripped that deal up. They did it very publicly. Why do you keep pretending conservationists are breaking the contract that never was? Nick, I was here when that contract, or when the Forest Peace Deal, I was here through all of the birth of it and the negotiations that we talked about day after day as people like Terry Edwards and Vicar Bailey and unions and others went into rooms and negotiated lines on a map that said, we'll stop protesting if forestry happens here, but not here. And so an agreement was struck. And you were right. The Liberals ripped that deal up. And you are right, Nick. They did it very publicly. But here's the thing. They've done all the bluster and they've done all the bluff. But what they've never done is set one foot into one stick of the forest that was part of that contract. So if part of contract law, as I remember it, is performance indicates the existence of a contract. If not in word, then in deed, those lines on that map are still being observed to this very day. So, yeah, it's complex, Nick. But I was here when it happened. And the government, for all of its bluster, hasn't gone into one stick of the forest that was protected under that deal. Even if the names have changed, even if the rhetoric is different, it hasn't happened. It's 17 to 10.
1: 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Have your say. Call 1300 222 936.
0: Oh, lots of people complaining. We'll get to Andy Gall. Hello, station reporter Andy Gall. How are you?
2: Good morning.
0: We'll get to all of that in just a moment. I can't believe you give air to all your sports people but cut peg butt short. Trees belong to us all. Thank you, Donna, for getting in touch. We spoke to Minister Ellis. Relevant questions. We spoke to Nick Steele from the Forest Industry Association. We spoke to the head of the Wilderness Society. We spoke to Peg Putt, whose participation on mornings and in the public space we respect enormously. Jenny Weber as well. We think it was pretty balanced. Thank you for you, Donna, and to everyone who's participated. Four Corners, you can check it out. It's up on iView now. Andy Gall's our station reporter. Andy, good morning.
2: Oh, good morning. I'm here. Loosen your tight shoes. Here's some radio froth. That's it. It's just radio froth. It's a bit fluffy.
0: Let us be the judge of that, Andy. Okay. Let us be the judge of that. What have you been exploring with the people of Tasmania this morning?
2: Well, there was some news that came out from some researcher that claims that more than half of Australians primarily make their coffee using instant coffee.
0: My hand is up. My hand is up.
2: There you are. Look at you.
0: Primarily in the caravan, in the kitchen at home, in the caravan, in the kitchen at home, and at work.
2: If you were a Cluedo character and you were the murderer, it would be in the caravan with the jar of instant coffee.
0: We have instant coffee everywhere. Sometimes, and I won't lie, when our amazing Dom, who ran a coffee cart here, I would get at least a coffee a day from Dom. But otherwise, I have coffees every morning from the old Bogan Dust at work, at home, and whenever we're away. I don't mind it at all. What about you?
2: Yeah, no, well, I'm not a massive coffee fan. I didn't drink coffee till I moved to Melbourne when I was 40, and then, you know, no one would talk to you in Melbourne unless you did drink coffee. So I got into it then, but just the one. And yeah, my parents used to always have filter coffee when I was a kid. I used to think that was a bit fancy.
0: It's funny, isn't it? It's like Americans are right into filter coffee.
2: Yeah.
0: Because we used to do plunger coffee at home, where you'd put, you know, a scoop in and then it's like a scoop for each guest and then a scoop for the pot. And then you'd pour the boiling water on it and then you'd plunge that.
2: What's that one that you put on the stove that's a metal, it's like a little kettle?
0: That's what we did at university.
2: Wow.
0: That was our university thing when we were getting into the French coffee.
2: Yeah, that's

0: fuzzical.
1: But of course, that thing becomes nuclear hot, it can fall apart, the lids need to be screwed on, and you can only get, even on the big ones, maybe 4 cups of coffee out of it, tops.
2: If you go somewhere like Turkey or Turkey, they seem to have like coffee that you could basically repair road surfaces with.
1: What about Indonesian coffee?
2: Is that strong?
1: Yeah, that's some strong stuff, and it's really gritty. Is anybody doing that at home?
2: The instant.
1: I'd love to hear from you this morning, please.
2: Do you know what, as well, though? I was thinking about the evolution. You know, when you're a kid, like if I have a, I wouldn't have a sugar in a hot drink at all. I would not, when I was a kid, I sometimes had a couple of sugars in a cup of tea, but then I wean myself off. Now, if I pick up someone else's tea by accident and it's got sugar in it, oh, I can think of nothing worse.
1: I almost find it weird now when people have a sugar in their coffee or tea.
2: I did that on the BBC in England once. I said, who has the most sugars in their tea? And this woman got in touch and she said, oh, look, my husband has 6 sugars.
1: What?
2: Yeah, I know, 6 in his tea, right? But she said, the thing is, when we're out at someone else's house and they say, do you want a cup of tea? Tony, how many sugars do you have? And he'll go, 3. Because anything 3 doesn't really draw a crowd. Like 6 will draw a crowd.
1: Yeah.
2: So he'll go 3. And then his partner is like a sugar mule. She'll carry 3 others in her handbag. But anyone who can exceed 6 sugars in a tea is off the scale.
1: 936 ABC Hobart, ABC North Taz. We want to hear from you this morning. By the way, we're about to do a World Cup cross to Ned Hall.
2: Oh, wow.
1: Ned's from the motherland with you, Andy. I wonder if I'd say Ned would be an instant coffee person.
2: Yeah, one of the first bands I saw live in England was Ned's Atomic Dustbin, so he may have been the lead singer of that.
1: Well, potentially. We'll get a bit more of Ned's potted history coming up for you in just a moment. I want to hear from you, please. More than half of Australians consume their coffee in the form of instant. What about at your place? 1-300-222-936. I'm looking at the production team having a sip on a drink at the moment. Is that tea or coffee? I think it's instant. Eliza's been into the instant this morning.
2: There's still a real joy through breaking that seal on a jar of coffee. In case of emergency, break seal.
1: There is too, running the lid, the tin around the spoon around the lid. We'd better get off to Ned Hall in just a moment. Andy Gould's been out on the streets this morning. I'm saying Ned is an instant coffee kind of person. We'll find that out in just a moment. But right now, let's see if Andy found the good people of Tasmania to be as keen on their instant coffee as the statistics tell us.
3: Ooh, yes, in emergencies.
2: Oh, no. Are you embarrassed about it?
3: No, I'm not, because it took me a while to find a good one.
2: You say in emergencies. What scenario is an emergency?
3: I'm late for work. If I've got to be somewhere, I've got to have my first coffee of the day.
2: Right. It's almost like with the instant coffee, it should say on the lid, in case of emergency, break seal.
3: I agree, 100%.
2: If I looked in your kitchen cabinet, would I find instant coffee?
4: Yes, you would. You would find both decaf and full.
2: Right. So how much coffee do you reckon you consume a day?
4: Probably about 3 or 4 cups. I'd normally have a normal mocha pot coffee in the morning and then a couple of cups of instant during the day.
2: And that sustains you?
4: Yeah, it does. I took up drinking coffee later in life and now I drink way too much of it.
2: How old were you? Because I started drinking coffee when I was about 40.
4: Yeah, 36. And I have an Italian wife, and it took her that long to convince me, but then fatherhood really changed that for me.
2: Yeah. How? Why?
4: Just instead of drinking a bottle of Coke and having a lot of sugar, I just changed to having a coffee in the morning to make me feel alert when the kids were alert in the morning, and I was normally pretty lethargic, and so it was much better to do that.
2: And what about your sugar content? Has that changed in coffee?
4: Yeah, I think so, because I don't have any sugar in my coffee, sorry. I've just cut it right out. So having a bottle of Coke, I used to say it was having a black with 12, and now I have a black with 0.
1: There you go. Some of what Andy Gould learned out on the streets this morning. Yeah, I'm with you. Don't talk to me until I've had my morning coffee. I wonder how much coffee Ned Hall's going through as he covers the World Cup. You'll find out. A World Cup update up next on Mornings.
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1: 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Ned Hall is our World Cup correspondent. Ned, good morning to you.
7: Good morning, Leon. How are you doing?
1: Ned, I feel like you're from good working roots, and a little cup of Bogan dust would be perfectly adequate to get you through a day. Am I right or am I wrong?
7: You are off the mark with that one. I literally, I love coffee. I have definitely drunk more coffee since I moved to Australia than I used to do in England, but very much like to make my own coffee. And you've literally just caught me. I'm actually doing my crosses from my little home office today, and I've just gone and made myself a second cup of coffee from the day from my little coffee machine using the frother. I've made a proper cup of coffee.
1: Have you really? And do you get quite fancy when it comes to who provides your beans?
7: Yeah, I only go to a couple of places here as well. And my next stop on this as well, because when I bought this nice coffee machine, I was chatting to my local barista over the road, who I know very well from being in there quite a bit. And they said, the machines actually aren't that important. What's important is you get your own grinder. And that's the next thing to do, because I've realised the grinder's about as expensive as my machine.
1: Wow, it's about the grind, okay.
7: Well, if you grind it fresh, you see, because even though you can go and buy yourself a fresh bag of beans, by the time you get through that, probably takes me a good couple of weeks to get through a bag of beans, maybe a little bit longer. It's not as fresh by the end of it, so you want to be grinding your beans fresh every day to make your coffee.
1: Oh, wow. See, I'm just like, how quickly can I get this into my bloodstream? That's my priority in the morning. Instant makes it the fastest. I love that. The thought of you getting up, then the ritual. You'll start your machine warming up. You'll think about your milk, and then you'll get the bean grinding going.
7: Yeah. I haven't got the grinder yet. That's the next step. I'm literally saving up for that one, because you can get some cheaper grinders, but I'm told a conical burr grinder is the one you want.
1: Wow.
7: That's how seriously I'm taking it. I'm really investing into all of this. And I've got another little line for you as well, because I was just listening to you chatting to Andy before. Bob Mortimer, who you may have seen on a lot of the panel shows you see on TV and some on the ABC, they Would I Lie to You and those things. Very funny English comedian. He used to have 16 sugars in his tea when he was growing up. Yeah, but because he said 17 was too many was the main reason he said. But genuinely, he said he did. He says his teeth are a terrible mess.
1: Oh, dear. 936 ABC Hobart, ABC North Tas. Right, let's dive into it. World Cup chat. Ned Hall's with us, our ABC football commentator. Ned, for people just tuning in this morning, the Lionel Messi story is all around the world. What happened overnight?
7: Look, 38-year-old Lionel Messi, who's 39, incidentally, in 2 days' time from now, scored both goals for Argentina this morning as they beat Austria by 2-0. Incidentally, he did score a hat-trick in their opening game of the tournament as well. But the first of those goals today made him the outright leading scorer in World Cup history. 17 goals he scored across the 6 World Cups that he's played at. He's also racked up a few other records today as well. He's played in the most matches by any individual at a World Cup, the most wins by an individual at the World Cup and the most minutes played in the World Cup. People thought at 38 he was coming here sort of, you know, in the twilight of his career to sort of maybe be a bit part player in this Argentina side. And if you watch replays of the match earlier today, he missed a penalty in the early stage as well, which would have been the record goal, but he missed a penalty. He had a host of other chances. He is at the heart of everything Argentina are doing here. And as I say, this is at 38 years of age. He retired from international football 10 years ago. After the Argentinians lost in the Copa America final. Argentina at that stage hadn't won a major title with him in the team. He returned to the national team. He led them to the World Cup win that he'd been craving for so long in 2022. And he's still going just as well now. And I've seen plenty of people saying today they would not be surprised if he's still there in 4 years' time when Argentina is one of the host nations. He's playing that well. He doesn't run for lots of the match. He's so intelligent and so quick between the ears that he can literally coast around the field, accelerates when he needs to, and you know he's still adding an enormous amount to this Argentine side. So he is an absolute phenomenon. As I say, he should have had a hat-trick again today. He should have opened the tournament with back-to-back hat-tricks. He has, however, scored in 6 consecutive World Cup matches. Only 2 other players in history have done that before, and that both back in 1958, Juste Fontaine from France and Jairzinho of Brazil. But Messi, if he plays in the next match, and they could rest him against Jordan, they're already basically through to the next round of the competition. If he scores in that one, he'll be the only player ever to have scored in 7 consecutive matches, if he scores, but I bet he will if he plays.
1: 936 ABC Hobart and ABC Northern Tasmania. It's a reason to watch just for him alone, as it is no doubt for the Portugal team with Cristiano Ronaldo, who's on his own incredibly long-lasting journey at the, you know, the top or close to it of the world game. Socceroos boss Graham Arnold, former Socceroos boss, he's leading a team. It's Iraq.
7: Yeah, he did a great job getting them qualified for this World Cup in the first place after a torturous qualifying campaign. They had to go through the qualifiers, like the final playoff match, and play Bolivia, and that was literally just as the Iran conflict

0: was kicking off, and a lot of their players, staff and Graham Arnold were stuck in the Middle East. They had to go by road to get out of the country and fly off and play that match. So just getting to the World Cup was an ordeal. They lost their first match 4-1 to Norway. They're taking on France at the moment. But here's the interesting thing, and this will probably be of particular interest to those of you in Hobart and across Tasmania. The match has been delayed by basically 2 hours. They kicked off. They've played the first half. Another of these world-level superstars, Kylian Mbappe, scored the only goal. So France lead by 0-0. Major storm at half-time. They've been off for 2 hours. They're about to restart. Well, literally about now, just about to restart in Philadelphia, where the stadium has no roof. It's pretty much open to the elements. I mean, when I say no roof, it's not a covered stadium at all. There literally is no roof. It's entirely open to the elements. And
1: how is that a problem? Why shouldn't it be open to the elements? That's normal. Stadium.
0: It is, but even like you think, you know, without having a closed roof stadium, there's usually some cover for people in the stadium. There isn't in Philadelphia. And honestly, you should see the scenes.
1: It's totally open.
0: Totally.
1: It's literally as bald as a cone pointing at the sky.
0: Absolutely. There's no cover for the fans in there whatsoever on the upper tiers. Maybe if you're sitting below the lower tiers, but it's a really setback open stadium, so there isn't much room there. So the Philadelphia Eagles play. And the coaches are still on the sideline. Graham Arnold and Didier Deschamps, the French coach, both in their suits, are absolutely soaked to the skin in the first half. And the fans literally emptied the stadium, were all in the concourse over that lengthy break. But they're just getting underway again now. But that's the biggest, that's the only interference we've had so far from the weather during this tournament.
1: I wonder if it's because when the Philadelphia Eagles are playing, if the weather's coming in, it's snow.
0: Well, but that's just the thing. They play in winter. It'd be freezing there.
1: I mean, I find that this is because you're well aware of the whole Tassie roofed stadium debate, obviously. But if you think about American football and their fans and the climate conditions they play in, I mean, it is frigid and freezing, literally. And here we are. Hey, Ned, it's a few minutes to news at 10. I hope you can stay with us for another couple of minutes. What else have we got coming up? And has there been any evolution in news from I keep wanting to call them the Boy Matildas. Let's go with that. Since we played on Saturday morning. Like, have we heard anything about the team, injuries, changes for the next match?
0: Look, very close to the chest. Mile Jedinek, the assistant, spoke yesterday, and he, I wouldn't say he bristled at the criticism over the team selection, but he was basically making the point that we're with these players day in, day out. We know exactly what they're doing, and so we're picking the team based on that. And so it's easy for people outside of that environment to make their calls and say, oh, you should have done this or should have done that. So I think we'll see some changes. They will not let anything away from them until literally an hour before kickoff on Friday lunchtime. You won't really find out an awful lot. I don't think we'll see Volpato, who people are calling for, starting up front alongside Motore and Nestori Irinkunda. I think they'll be a bit more conservative, but everybody's fit and everybody's ready to go. So no real concerns there. It's just what Tony Popovic decides in terms of tactics for that game against Paraguay.
1: Hey, great to talk to you this morning, Ned. Thanks for being so generous with your time.
0: Look, absolute pleasure, Leon, anytime.
1: Ned Hall, our footy correspondent, soccer correspondent, talking to us about the World Cup. Back again. What are we up to? It's only Tuesday today, later in the week. 936 ABC Hobart, ABC Northern Tasmania. A lot of people are saying, or a lot of people appreciating Ned's approach to celebrating coffee. Leon, the real move for great coffee is to roast your own beans and then grind them immediately, says Alum this morning. And Mark from Smithton says, instant coffee should be outlawed for mislabeling. It tastes nothing like real coffee. Thank you for that. 0438 922 936 is the number. Instant coffee at our place, mostly in the morning. Coffee from the machine on special occasions. But our coffee machine comes with us in the caravan. We tend to have to supply our neighbours as well while camping, says Bernie Adds this morning. Thank you, Bernie Adds. 0438 922 936. After news at 9, have you ever had an ice bath? Have you been influenced by influencers who are championing the value of ice baths? More and more of us are swimming during the winter months. Would an ice bath be a good idea? How healthy is it? And what's the best way to do it? More after news.
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6: 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As many as 18 deaths in Western France have been blamed on the heatwave affecting parts of Europe. Two young children were found